0: interpreting the Constitution in the way that the framers, and it's always the framers, even though there are different points of original meaning in constitutional law, but it's always the framers in 1787, that's the referent in time one. But if you are doing that, you're necessarily weeding certain people out, right? So in 1787, they were not thinking about women. Abigail Adams writes to her husband John when they are writing the Declaration of Independence and says, you know, remember the ladies, because all husbands would be tyrants if they could. And they're not remembering the ladies. They're only thinking about black people insofar as they can think about how to preserve their rights of property in them. So, you know, if you're starting from time one, 1787, you're necessarily doing certain kinds of work, right? I think part of originalism, and I think it's a valid part, says and suggests that constitutional change should only happen through the formal amendment process. And that is one way to think about it. I think that's right. We also have judicial interpretation. And this was really the thing that originalism is responding to. Originalism wants to take the judgment and discretion that is inherent in judicial interpretation and judicial review out of the hands of judges and instead put it in the hands of more conservative judges who will interpret the Constitution in a different way. I think there are lots of points in the Constitution where the framers wisely acknowledge that they don't have a monopoly on wisdom. You know, they think that this document will change. Part of that is the Article 5 amendment process. But also part of it is sort of the fact that the terms are broad and open texture. There's a Ninth Amendment that says explicitly that we should not construe the fact of the enumeration of certain rights as evidence that other rights are not acknowledged or protected. Like, there will be things that are implied. And look at Article 2, the executive. There's so much that's not specifically enumerated that we take as an article of faith now. The Constitution says nothing about presidential immunity, and yet. Right. So, I mean, there are lots of places where
1: the meth lab of conservatism. Okay. That's where that came from. Okay, go ahead.
2: Or a body part.
0: So, again, that's one beef I have with originalism. You know, I think it's results-oriented, and I think it's intended to be results-oriented. The other thing is, like, if you want to do originalism, then be faithful about it. Originalism depends on reading, and doing history in a particular way. And you can't be itinerant or selective about the history that you use. And professed originalists on this court are constantly selective and cherry pick the history. You know, Justice Thomas, for example, loves to talk about the history of the Reconstruction Amendments, for example, and leaves out broad swaths of it in his zeal to get to a particular interpretation of the Reconstruction Amendment. So I guess if you want to do originalism, that is a choice. That is something you can do. But there is a more faithful way to do it. I think Justice Jackson, for example, is an originalist herself, but she is not starting at 1787. She acknowledges that there are other moments of constitutional meaning that are original, like the framing of the Reconstruction Amendments. And I think she is more ecumenical and considered about all of the history that she marshals in coming at that. And you know, I think she makes very good points in her arguments because effectively she's forcing the other side to reckon with the holes in their methodology by plugging them herself.
3: Okay. Melissa Murray, NYU constitutional law professor, joined by former Attorney General Eric Holder. Her book, The U.S. Constitution.
1: Now, U.S. Constitution, Comprehensive and Annotated Guide for the Modern Reader. This is not something that I would just assume would be, you know, going to be a real page-turner, something that's going to be unbelievably popular. I'm just being honest here, But it is. What is it that made you, at this moment, decide, I'm going to do a guide for the modern reader with regard to the U.S. Constitution? Why now?
0: First of all, I'm hurt. I'm genuinely
1: hurt. I didn't take any of your classes, but I mean, I just kind of, you know.
0: That was your loss.
1: It's all a question of chronology.
0: They're back for more. Some of my students are here. So I should say, first of all, I live in New York City, but I'm a girl from Florida, right? And I grew up in the 1990s in Florida, and Two Live Crew was huge in Florida. My parents were Jamaican immigrants, so I wasn't allowed to listen to them, which meant that I listened to Hoochie Mama all the time. Yes. So back in maybe like 2021, I was in the Twitter streets all the time. This is when Twitter was really fun. And one day I saw that Luther Campbell, Uncle Luke from Two Live Crew, was in these Twitter streets. And he had a lot to say about what Joe Biden, then the president, should be doing. So, you know, Joe Biden should do this. Joe Biden should do that. Joe Biden. And I was just reading this list. And I was like, Joe Biden can't do any of these things. Like, no president can do any of these things. And it occurred to me, Uncle Luke hasn't read the Constitution. You're laughing, but Uncle Luke is running for Congress right now. So I really need for him to read the Constitution. So, and it occurred to me that if he hadn't read it, there are probably a lot of other people who haven't read the Constitution either. And, you know, at this point in time, I had two kids in public school in New York City, and I was going to their schools to teach about the Constitution because there wasn't a civics education curriculum in the public schools. Mm-hmm. And so, if I wasn't doing this, who would be doing it? No one would be doing it. We need to have an informed and engaged citizenry. This is what democracy depends on. If you read this book, you will see quite clearly that the framers are going through trauma when they sit down in 1787 to write the Constitution. Like, they have the trauma of the colonial period where the British Crown and the British Parliament are literally on their necks all of the time. And then they have the trauma of trying to fight a revolution against the greatest global superpower the world has ever seen, and they're doing it with a government that is held together by gum and friendship bracelets. And they realize in that moment, in 1787, they have to make a government that is powerful enough to work, but not so powerful that it runs roughshod over the rights of the people. And so they do this structurally by dividing government power between the states and the federal government, and then dividing federal power between the three coordinate branches. Limited government. And then they realize, okay, that's not enough. We may need to actually enumerate rights. And so we have the Bill of Rights that are passed in 1791, shortly after the Constitution, that protects certain fundamental freedoms from government encroachment. And then that begs the question, what's the good of rights if you have people who act more like subjects than like citizens? So they recognize early on that they have created a new model of government, but they also need a new model for the governed. And that requires the people to be able to read and debate the document, to enforce its terms, to police its boundaries, and if necessary, to call out the government when it goes too far. And so that's what we are in a moment now where I think we need an engaged, energized citizenry that is equipped and empowered and prepared to call the government out when it goes too far.
1: Do you think that the American people realize the power that they actually have?
0: I'm not sure that we do. I think right now the excesses seem so broad and excessive that they are overwhelming. I think if you read the book, though, you will see that there are examples of people throughout our history, ordinary people, deciding that they're done with it. Right? So, you know, we've talked about the founding and the framing in 1787. We've talked about the Reconstruction Amendments. There are a series of amendments from the late 19th and early 20th century. I call them the populist amendments. And they are literally born from the people's distaste for the Gilded Age and the rise of oligarchy and the consolidation of wealth in the hands of a few. They are angry that the federal government's principal means of revenue generation is to impose tariffs on the goods that they use.
1: Doesn't this
0: every
1: all
0: day.
1: Sound really familiar? I mean,
0: weird.
1: Just think about that last paragraph. Doesn't
0: weird.
1: It all sound familiar?
0: No, so, but they get it. Like, a tariff is a regressive tax, and it is borne disproportionately on the working class, because the rich, it doesn't matter. They can afford more things. So what they want is a progressive income tax that will force the rich to pay their fair share. The problem is that Article 1 of the Constitution prevents Congress from imposing a direct tax. So they get to work. They lobby, they organize, and they get a constitutional amendment that amends Article 1 to allow Congress to impose an income tax. And that is the income tax that we live with now. And then when they're done with that, they look around and they're like, why is it only the House of Representatives that's popularly elected? Why do state legislatures elect senators. And at this point in time, state legislatures are so corrupt. Does that also sound familiar?
1: Yes.
0: They're so corrupt. They basically install the people from the various industries that they want to get through in Washington. They install them in the Senate. The people aren't having it. They get the 17th Amendment passed, and now senators are popularly elected. They have a little wobble with prohibition. Everyone messes up sometimes. The 19th Amendment, though, women are tired of literally being left out, of being virtually represented by their husbands and fathers at the ballot box. This is also something they're trying to bring back, FYI. But all of these women, it takes them years to organize and do this, but they ultimately succeed in getting the 19th Amendment passed in 1920. And when they do so, they more than double the size of the American electorate. It is the biggest expansion of the voting public in the history of this country. And it's all driven from the grassroots level. We can do this.
1: Yeah, and I think that's a really important point, given the time in which we find ourselves. And Melissa's point there, I think, is unbelievably, is something that we should keep in mind. This notion that we're somehow trapped, that we are powerless, is inconsistent with the history that she talks about and that we find here in the book, and should give us hope, but also should give us the sense of responsibility that I think we have to protect our democracy and to make it better. One of the things I think about that's interesting here, I always look at books and see who they're dedicated to. This one you dedicate to your parents and to your kids. Why them? I mean, those are perfectly wonderful choices, but I'm not throwing any shade there. I mean,
0: are you sent from by my husband? Because he has questions.
1: Well, I just want to say that I'm married to a New York Times best-selling author, and her book ain't dedicated to me either. So, you know. But why your wonderful kids and your wonderful parents?
0: So my parents were Jamaican immigrants who came to this country.
1: Jamaica is the second best island in the Caribbean. My folks are from Barbados. Okay, there we go.
0: We've talked about this before.
1: Any Bajans here? Thank you. Jamaicans?
0: J-A. Okay.
1: Yeah, I'm on.
0: So my parents came here. My father came in the 1950s while Washington, D.C. was still segregated to attend Howard University. My mom came in the 1960s as part of a visa program to fill a shortage of nurses in New York area hospitals. And I dedicated it to them because they were immigrants, and right now it feels like it's really hard to be an immigrant in this country. And just watching my parents operate, it just occurred to me growing up that there's no more fervent proselytizer than the converted. Like, there's no one who believes more fervently in the promise of this country than people who come here seeking something else. And instead of denigrating and vilifying and subjecting immigrants to suspicion, we ought to recognize that these are people who came here with very little and have contributed so much and have made our country what it is. I dedicated it to my kids, and I say specifically to my children, this land is your land. And partly that is because my children are the grandchildren of immigrants, but they are also the great, great, great grandchildren of enslaved people. And that's important to remember too, because maybe they come for the immigrants first, but they're coming for the rest of us soon enough. And this is our land too. This is their land as much as it is anyone else's. Like, I don't know who the heritage Americans are, but we are all heritage Americans as far as I'm concerned.
3: Melissa Murray, constitutional law professor. Her book, The U.S. Constitution, joined by former Attorney General Eric Holder.
1: Yeah, I think, no. I mean, unless you are descended from the indigenous people, Native Americans, we're all of immigrant stock. The only question is, when did your people get here, and then how did they get
0: here? And how forcibly, yeah.
1: How forcibly, exactly. I should say there's going to be time at the conclusion of this for the audience to ask questions, so we're going to get you all involved in this as well. Not a lot of people, I suspect, have actually read the United States Constitution. Just a guess. I don't know. I mean, if we did a survey, a poll, or something like that. What do you think? Let's assume that that's true, or even for those who've read it. What do you think is the biggest misconception that the American people have about the Constitution? I see your face. This is interesting. Okay.
0: So, again, Twitter Law School is a really interesting place to be. I was always really surprised. I don't know why I was surprised, but I was always really surprised when I would be on Twitter and people would just talk about how so-and-so is violating my First Amendment rights. Like John violated my First Amendment rights, or Twitter is violating my First Amendment rights by, you know, preventing me or from speaking, or, you know, putting something in Twitter jail or whatever. And it was always surprising to me because it's when you read the Constitution and you read the Bill of Rights and the First Amendment, it's about restraining government. There are very few places in the Constitution that actually operate to restrain private individuals. One of them is the 13th Amendment. Hello, private people. You cannot keep other private people as your property. You can't do that. But for the most part, the Constitution and the amendments are about restraining government. And it's really important to remember that. It's about designing limits on the government as much as it is about articulating rights. Like, you know, the rights in the Constitution are largely negative. They're about prohibiting the federal government and the states, and the states is only a quite recent development, from intruding upon these rights. They're not affirmative rights. They're not entitlements. And, you know, that is, I think, a failing of our Constitution and a place where other constitutions that have been written later do a much better job. But, you know, the fact that we don't have positive affirmative entitlements and that largely the Constitution is about limiting and prohibiting government from doing certain things, I think that's lost on a lot of people. And we need to remember that, too.
1: Is there anything that we should read into the fact that Article 1 is the legislative branch, Article 2 is the presidency, Article 3 is the judiciary? Is that does that give you any sense of how the founders wanted to construct this and the power allocations that they had in mind?
0: I think so. Again, when I said they were going through it, they were going through trauma. A lot of that trauma was largely at the hands of the British Parliament, which for years had been passing laws on the items that they used, tea, coffee, had been making it difficult for them to express their discontent at the British government. They had taxed paper and ink, making it hard to operate presses and to print newspapers. Parliament, in their view, was a tyrannical force, and it's not surprising that Article 1 is first. It's not surprising that Article 1 is the most lengthy article and that they specifically and painstakingly enumerate the powers of a federal legislature because they don't want a parliament. They don't want what they had in the colonial period. They also recognize that the king is not great either. Article 2 addresses the executive, and their big thing here is like, we don't want a king. And this is a debate that they have because Alexander Hamilton is like, is a king so bad? And they're like, yes, dude, he's bad. And like, they're going back and forth about it. They're much less, I think, specific and to our detriment today about what the president may or may not do. Like, for example, they're very specific. The president has the authority to appoint federal officials in what becomes administrative agencies. They don't really say a lot about the removal power. And a lot of that, I think, is where we're having a lot of fights right now about the authority of the executive. They're mostly concerned with just kind of allowing the president enough room to be nimble and to be a representative for the government and foreign affairs, but they're really principally concerned with Congress. And the best part is they don't think about the courts that much at all. Like, I mean, Alexander Hamilton says in the Federalist Papers, you know, the judiciary is the least dangerous branch. Sir. like, talk about missing the moment. And I think, you know, it turns out that John Marshall in Marbury versus Madison figures out a way to wrest for the judiciary the awesome power to not just check the other branches, but to bring them to heel in a lot of ways. And, you know, I joke when I teach constitutional law and we teach Marbury versus Madison that after writing the decision in Marbury versus Madison, where he articulates this power of the judiciary to say what the law is, John Marshall probably goes back to his office and strokes a hairless cat for an hour and a half. I mean, like, this is the biggest power grab in American constitutional history, and it's massive because the framers did not see that one coming.
1: So do you think Marbury versus Madison was wrongly decided?
0: I think there are a lot of good arguments to suggest that Marbury versus Madison was not expected, although I think Marshall makes some very good arguments. Like, what is the point of a written constitution? Remember, this is the first written constitution that has endured in the history of the world. So why are we writing things down if no one's going to read it, if no one's going to figure out if people are going too far or whether they're staying within the bounds? That's a pretty reasonable argument for judicial review, and it seems right that it would be the courts as opposed to the political branches who would do that policing.
1: All right, let's assume that Constitution's in the process of being constructed and you're in the room. And, you know, everybody's trying to figure out why is she here? Why is this young black woman here? I mean, like,
0: bring the food.
1: And she apparently can read. So what is, if you have the ability, what would you be saying? All right, hey, let's maybe not do that. Why don't you add this? What are the kind of couple of things you'd want to bring to the attention of the framers?
0: So, you know, one thing is just the elitism of the original Constitution has to be reckoned with. We talked about the election of senators. Originally, senators were selected by state legislatures. That is because they don't trust the people. They don't trust the people to elect the senators. They believe that the Senate, which will serve for six-year terms, there will only be two senators per state. It has to be occupied by a better class of people than what the people might select. And they're fine with the House of Representatives. They can be subject to the whims of the people every 2 years. There are more of them, and they cycle through more quickly. But the senators, you know, the state legislatures, we're going to get a better class of legislator that way. And I think you see that same kind of impulse, that sort of fear of the populace, the fear of what they called mobocracy, in the Electoral College. Like, we don't have a presidency that is popularly selected. Instead, we have electors at the state level that get to choose for us. Like, now, of course, the system is such that, you know, depending on how a state goes, the electors will vote the state's preference, although, you know, there are lots of proposals now to address the fact that states are actually maybe cleanly divided, and that might not be the best path forward. But that is clear evidence of the framers' distrust of ordinary people. Like, they were all learned men, like truly educated, classically educated, and they feared the majority of the people who lacked that kind of education. And, you know, I think we live with that residue. The other thing I would point out to them is every single time you guys talk about 1808, and there are a lot of references in the original Constitution to 1808, you're basically talking about keeping slavery. Perpetuating slavery. So in Article 1, there is a whole provision that says that Congress basically cannot make any law that would outlaw the international slave trade before 1808. This is a compromise that is struck between the northern and southern states. The northern states think, okay, we'll give them 20 years to wean themselves off of slavery, and then we'll abolish the transatlantic slave trade. Jokes on them, 20 years later, in 1808, when they do pass a law to limit the transatlantic slave trade, the South is just like, we have a better idea. Let's just have a self-reproducing slave population. And they just sort of shift. But throughout the original Constitution are all of these compromises around slavery where you see slavery factoring into the arithmetic of representation, like the very way we sort of constitute our government. The residue and the influence of slavery is just palpable.
3: From early June at Politics and Prose Bookstore, law professor Melissa Murray, joined by former Attorney General Eric Holder, the book, The U.S. Constitution.
1: All right, I put you in the room, and I'm asking you, what would you change at the time? Now it's 2026, you're looking back. What would you amend? If you know, I'm giving you absolute power for the next 24 hours. Total power. Right? I guess I know you'll, all right, 6 hours. I'm going to give you total power.
0: I can redo this whole thing in 24 hours.
1: You've got absolute power. So what are the kinds of things that you'd want to change? Now, having the experience that we've had with this, this document and subsequent amendments.
0: I think I would first off deal with the Electoral College. We should have popular election of the president. And again, that could go either way. Sometimes, but I think that's just on principle an important change. I think we should have an amendment that supersedes and overrules the decision in Trump versus United States to make clear what the scope and substance of presidential immunity is. I think we should have an amendment that, and you'll like this one, supersedes Rusho versus Common Cause to make partisan gerrymandering something that state legislatures cannot engage in. I actually would argue that the spirit of the 17th Amendment is against the whole idea of state legislatures essentially picking their voters as opposed to the other way around.
1: Don't you think that you could, looking at the elections clause or whatever it's called, I mean, don't you think that Congress could actually just legislate that?
0: I think Congress...
1: Ban partisan gerrymandering, I mean.
0: I think... what is Congress, though? Do you know where I can get one? Can I find this? Like, where can I get a Congress?
1: Well, I'm assuming that a Democratic trifecta. I'm also assuming some kind of filibuster thing. You know,
0: you got a lot of assumptions.
1: Yeah, a lot.
0: So, yes, Congress could do that, and there has been legislation pending that did not get through that would have addressed this. You know, one question I would have about any kind of legislation right now today is that it would invariably be challenged. And it would go to the Supreme Court. Mm-hmm. So there's that. I think I'd rather have Congress engage in some species of court reform, whether that's term limits. And some have argued that term limits require a constitutional amendment because of the provisions for life tenures. Other scholars have argued that you could do something like term limits that are statutorily imposed because they don't require justices to leave the bench, but rather just rotate to some other post in the federal judiciary.
1: So and maybe, what does Professor Murray think?
0: I actually think that could, like, that would be feasible. Again, it would be challenged and it would go up to the Supreme Court, but.
1: The Supreme Court.
0: Okay. Yes. Yeah. I do think, though, back to the partisan gerrymandering, a constitutional amendment would make it concrete that this is an anti-democratic practice. It is absolutely inconsistent with the idea of government of for and by the people. And we should say that.
1: Do you think it's too hard to amend our Constitution?
0: I think it's purposefully hard in part because you don't want, like, you can't be selective or itinerant about these commitments. Like, if you believe that the First Amendment means something, you can't be willing to change it because it becomes inconvenient. And I think the framers understood that. So they make it hard to get an amendment passed. It's not impossible, but it is hard. And it's, again, it's a little bit like Odysseus tying himself to the mast as he makes his way past the sirens. You can't just like give it up because it's not easy to live with it. Right now, though, I think it's incredibly hard to get a constitutional amendment passed, at least through the way that traditionally we have done it. There are two ways that are specified in Article 5. One originates through Congress. That is really hard right now just because of partisan polarization.
1: What are the standards you got to meet in terms of Congress and the states?
0: Supermajority in both houses of Congress, and then it goes to the states, the state legislatures to be ratified, and you need basically 38 states to make it happen. It's going to be really hard in a world of polarization in Congress and then the kind of gerrymandering that you see in the state legislatures. There is another way that Article 5 prescribes that originates from the state legislatures themselves, where they call for a constitutional convention at the state level. And then, you know, that goes off to whatever comes out of the state ratifying, out of the state constitutional conventions goes to the legislatures to be ratified. There are a bunch of conservative states that have been recently gerrymandered that are really excited about that and really, really jazzed about the prospect of calling a constitutional convention where they can rewrite the whole document. So be careful what you wish for. We may actually see that in the offing in the next couple of years, and it will be a fundamental reframing of the Constitution.
1: Because there are really no restrictions on what a constitutional convention.
0: It's incredibly vague. It's never been done before, so it's untested. I mean, it's largely uncharted waters.
1: Where do you think, as you look at the Constitution, what is the thing that you think they really got right? They nailed it. This one, that was perfect, or close to perfect.
0: No notes. I think the 14th Amendment is really a thing of beauty. I really do. And I'm not being Pollyanna-ish about it. If you think about the Reconstruction Amendments, you can just sort of see the thought process as they reckon with the fact that the South will not let slavery die. So they start off with the 13th Amendment, and this is largely because they're not sure if the Emancipation Proclamation, which is basically a wartime proclamation, will stand in peacetime. So they're like, okay, we got to tell them we're not doing slavery anymore. So they have the 13th Amendment, which formally abolishes slavery. But then they immediately notice that the South is simply doing other things. They're trying to recreate slavery under other guises. And so this is when they start thinking about how do we bring the formerly enslaved into the body politic as citizens? Because the only people who are going to be more invested in protecting their freedoms are these people. So, you know, we have the citizenship clause in Article 1 or in Section 1 of the 14th Amendment. That is currently the provision that is being litigated at the Supreme Court. Prediction, it will be, the decision will be announced on the very last day of the term. It'll be the last decision.
1: Does that give you concern?
0: No. Like, here's my thing about Section 1 of the 14th Amendment. Can the justices read? If you can read, then you know that the executive order rescinding birthright citizenship is unconstitutional. I think it's very straightforward. The arguments that the administration has lofted here, like the idea that Section 1 of the 14th Amendment is only intended to repudiate the court's 1857 decision in Dred Scott versus Sanford and was not intended to apply to the children of immigrants, I think it's a facile argument. It is true that Section 1 does respond to Dred Scott, but it's also equally true that the framers of the 14th Amendment, and here's where the reading of history is critically important, they actively debated whether or not they were going to include the children of immigrants in the promise of birthright citizenship. And, you know, they talk about the Irish, like the Great Potato Famine has happened. There's been a huge influx of Irish immigrants. They talk about the Chinese because the gold rush has happened. There's been a huge influx of Chinese immigrants on the West Coast. And they're just very clear. What we are doing in Section 1 is repudiating Dred Scott because what Dred Scott did was repudiate a common law rule that had been in place since the founding. And the rule was, if you're born here, you're a citizen. And that applied to everybody. And they were very explicit about that. And so I think if you can read the text and then also read the history, this is very straightforward. I do not think this will be a unanimous opinion, and that will be the travesty.
1: You anticipated my question.
0: It will not be a
1: unanimous. You don't think it's a 9-zip?
0: It's not a 9-zip. It's a, like, can I cook on this for a little bit?
1: Hey. Cook, baby.
0: This is literally the only cooking I'll be doing for the rest of the week. This court will get to the right answer. Do not let them off the hook for reading. This court could have answered this question on the substance of Section 1 a year ago when it had the case Trump versus Casa where they dealt with the nationwide injunction. They decided, and they didn't have to, they decided to deal only with the jurisdictional aspect of that, whether the nationwide injunction was an appropriate remedy for federal district courts to issue. And the three Democratic appointees on the court were like, maybe we should address this other question that seems to be out there in the offing and is really important. Are babies born to undocumented persons citizens of the United States? They let this question fester for a year. And that by itself unsettles it. Like, unsettles it and makes the lives of all of these people so much more uncertain and precarious than it had to be. They could have answered this question a year ago. They let it sit here. They let it fester. Do not let them off the hook for that just because they finally got to the right answer grudgingly.
3: From early June at Politics and Prose Bookstore, law professor Melissa Murray, The U.S. Constitution, a comprehensive and annotated guide for the modern reader.
1: So you've got all of these executive orders kind of floating around. I mean, you know, between tweets, there's like a bazillion of those.
0: Thank you for your attention to this matter.
1: Yeah, exactly. Exactly. All these executive orders that contravene, it seems to me, the Constitution, and yet we treat them as if they're laws or something. What's that all about? I mean, do you think that we as a society and Congress as a body have simply given a little too much provenance to the executive branch?
0: Yes. So, first of all, many of the actions of the executive impermissibly intrude on the prerogatives of Congress, and Congress can sue. Congress can protect its prerogatives if it wanted to. And, you know, I think in some ways you're seeing Congress begin to sort of wake up. You know, the other day, for example, Congress decided that they weren't going to accept this slush fund for victims of government weaponization. and largely because it was stalling the appropriation of funds for ICE and Customs and Border Patrol that could be used to harass people. So, you know, now we're not having the slush fund, although we are still having the tax immunity. You should still be mad about that. Congress can get in the game on some of this stuff. And, you know, Congress can have hearings. Congress can file suits. They can do all kinds of things, and they haven't done that. The thing that's sort of puzzling to me about the executive orders is, like, it's not just Congress that the executive is intruding upon. It's also intruding upon the court. So take, for example, the executive orders addressing the law firms. You know, many of these executive orders argue that the law firms are engaged in what the administration terms unlawful DEI, which apparently is occasionally having programs for your underrepresented women associates, or, you know, recruiting from historically black colleges and universities. There has not been a federal court in this country that has determined that a private institution with a history of underrepresentation and maybe even continued underrepresentation in its ranks is not permitted to engage in remedial efforts to address that kind of underrepresentation. The fact that the law firms have sucked it up and said that they are ceding to these settlements effectively concretizes a vision of the law that simply does not exist. And if we credit that vision of the law, we are effectively usurping the judiciary's role to say what the law is. And we should talk about it in those terms. It's not simply about caving or capitulating. It is literally about letting the executive tell us what the law is. And the judiciary shouldn't be doing that. And I wish more of those law firms had sued to challenge those executive orders so we could literally get to this point. But instead, we haven't. Like, and that is the point of the settlement. You can think about the settlements with the media companies when, you know, when the president sues ABC for defamation and ABC settles it, it's basically a workaround around New York Times versus Sullivan, which says that the standard for establishing defamation is really high, absolute malice. The president has railed against the standard. He would rather have us have a system like in the UK where it's much easier to prove libel and defamation. And he's failed to have the Supreme Court take up the case. He's failed to get a case granted cert challenging New York Times versus Sullivan. Maybe now it doesn't matter, because if you settle with these media companies, you can basically get what you want without ever changing the law in a formal way. And we should talk about it that way.
1: Do you think the 14th Amendment is should be interpreted as a colorblind amendment?
0: No.
1: Explain. You got to do a little more than that. These people paid good money for this, okay?
0: They didn't, actually. They did buy the book, thank you. So the 14th Amendment, again, it's born in the ashes of slavery, and it is intended to literally bring the formerly enslaved into the body politic as citizens. It's meant to address the prospect of the South trying to reinstate slavery, you know, the provisions dealing with financial support for the former insurrectionists are all about trying to prevent other nations from giving them the funding that they would need to resurrect a slave economy and a slave government, in the absence of the Confederacy. There's nothing colorblind about it. They're trying to prevent the reinstantiation of slavery and the Confederacy. Like, and they're explicitly talking about laws that are passed to prevent discrimination against the formerly enslaved, to give the formerly enslaved the same rights as white people. Like, there's nothing colorblind about this. They always point to Justice John Marshall Harlan I's dissent in Plessy versus Ferguson. So Justice Harlan, in his Plessy dissent, says, "Our Constitution is colorblind and knows no color or caste," blah, blah, blah. What they forget is, like, there's a whole three paragraphs before where Harlan is talking about the white race is dominant and so it always will be. Like, Harlan's point isn't that we have a colorblind constitution. His point is that we don't need to have Jim Crow segregation for white people to be dominant. Like, that's a different argument. That's a totally different argument, and no one, I mean, it's like, read the whole thing. This is like a professor. Read the syllabus. Read the whole syllabus. And, like, if you read all of it, you wouldn't be looking at Justice Harlan and being like, this is the way. And then there's also the parts after our constitution is colorblind, where Justice Harlan goes in on the Chinese. Like, this is not to denigrate Justice Harlan, but these are complicated people, and we are taking their words and making facile sound bites out of them.
3: Melissa Murray, the U.S. Constitution, joined by former Attorney General Eric Holder.
1: Yesterday was a tough one, looking at what the Supreme Court did in the Alabama case. Talk a little about that. What do you think, how worried are you, concerned about it? What does that say about this court? I mean, in a lot of ways, it just seems to me that it's been exposed. I mean, it's naked now. I mean, we know.
0: It's been naked.
1: I'm a little always a little Mr. Optimist here, but you know, that
0: are
1: one.
0: Are you the optimist? Mr. Redistricting.
1: Yeah, that's a good question. But what do you think about that decision yesterday?
0: So actually, I'm going to quote you. You put out a statement. You've done amazing work on redistricting, and we all owe you a debt of gratitude for just being out in front and never losing sight of what this means. But you hit the nail on the head. Like, this has been a more than decade-long effort to hobble and ultimately dismantle the Voting Rights Act on the part of this court. It began in Shelby County versus Holder. I know you hate having
1: call it the Shelby County case. I don't want my name associated with it. It'd be like Dred Scott versus Holder. I don't want my name associated. It's just so if you don't want to piss me off, Shelby County case 2013.
0: Shelby County in 2013. Effectively dismantled the preclearance regime of the Voting Rights Act. I don't think people quite understand why preclearance was so important. Preclearance established a formula by which states with a history of suppressive voter laws, any change that they wanted to make to their voting laws, whether it was moving a ballot box, changing a law, whatever, they had to first go to the Department of Justice or a three-judge court and make the case for it. And that typically meant that the laws that were bad, that were suppressive, never got on the books. Like, they just never had a chance to go anywhere. The Chief Justice in Shelby County says that the preclearance coverage formula misses that there's all of this racial progress that's been happening in the South, and more black people are voting than ever, and he cites the election of 2008 and 2012. Yes, black people came out for that one. There's a narrative of progress that he is relying upon. He also argues that the preclearance coverage formula, which he says gives undue power to Congress to police the states which have authority to conduct their elections, that it intrudes on the sovereignty of states and treats sister states differently, and that is a problem. That's also a kind of weird reading of federalism, but, you know, whatever. He knows that in striking down the coverage formula, he says in the opinion, like, you know, Congress can just write another coverage formula, a better one, a constitutional one. Congress is not writing a coverage formula. Everyone knows in 2013 that Congress is too riven and polarized to write a coverage formula. They're not doing that. So this is going to die on the vine, and they know it. The Chief Justice tells us that, don't worry, there's still Section 2. Section 2 is a potent means of addressing suppressive voter laws, but it's not fantastic because it requires litigation. So you've got to go get a plaintiff, and then you got to get money, and you got to lodge a lawsuit. Instead of just, like, having it nipped in the bud through plea clearance, now it's enacted, and you've got to get it enjoined, you've got to fight it, all of that. The minute Shelby County was announced, Texas passed the most suppressive voter ID law. It was ultimately invalidated, but they went for it. And states have been doing it over and over again. And in fact, despite what Justice Alito says in the Calais opinion, there is evidence that since Shelby County, the percentage of minority voters has actually gone down, especially in the South. So that's the first thing. We are getting rid of preclearance. We have Section 2. Then they start hobbling Section 2. Abbott versus Perez hobbles Section 2. Brnovich versus DNC makes it harder to establish discriminatory effect under Section 2. And now Louisiana versus Calais decides it's going to rethink the whole formula. And instead of establishing discriminatory effect, which is what Congress wrote into the Voting Rights Act, it has to be intentional discrimination. If you've ever practiced employment law or labor law, you know it is so hard to establish intentional discrimination. Why? Because people don't go around calling people the N-word in the workplace anymore. They do other things. They're more subtle about it. State legislatures are also increasingly more savvy about how to do this. So it's going to be very hard to do intentional discrimination in a way that is legible to the court. And then with this decision in Allen versus Milligan, the court, at the request of Alabama, who wanted to use a map that the court, a type of map that the court had previously said would have been racially discriminatory, and that a three-judge panel comprised of two Trump appointees also said would have been racially discriminatory twice, the court allows Alabama to use that map in the upcoming election. And in making that point, the court also effectively says that it's not simply that we are going to require a showing of intentional discrimination to make out a claim under Section 2 of the Voting Rights Act. We're going to have an almost irrebuttable presumption that states are acting in good faith, even if they offer some made-up, clearly pretextual

0: reason, and that will defeat any claim of intentional discrimination. So Calais was the first nail. Allen versus Milligan makes it virtually impossible to win under Section 2. And it's over. Like, the Voting Rights Act is over.
1: Sad but true. And so the next time there is a Democratic trifecta, and I'm hoping that is in 29, and we have the capacity to pass laws, the filibuster can't get in the way. And we can't allow senators like Sinema and Manchin to prevent that carve-out, as they did the last time. So the capacity, the ability to change Supreme Court decisions exists. And I think people have tended to forget that. You know, it's like Supreme Court's ruled, and therefore that's it. There are legislative things that we can do with regard to Supreme Court decisions.
0: You know what we
1: hard,
0: forgot?
1: Hard.
0: Do you know what we did forget?
1: What?
0: Audience questions.
1: No. I was getting to that.
0: I'm trying to help you out.
1: You were supposed to be over here, I thought. I was supposed to, you know. Okay, all right. We have a microphone, and given, as I said, the humongous amounts of money that you all paid to get in here, we're going to give you all the ability to ask Professor Murray some questions.
2: From early June at Politics and Prose Bookstore, law professor Melissa Murray, joined by former Attorney General Eric Holder, the book, The U.S. Constitution.
3: Hi, thank you both for all the work that you do. I live in Virginia, so we've had a really interesting year, and Article 1, Section 4 has been my life for the past several months. I wonder about your thoughts in terms of what legislatures can do, because in Virginia, I'm sure as you both know, our Democratic AG took a very interesting approach to use a version of the independent state legislature theory as a means to block our votes that were thrown out, which is really interesting to have my vote nullified retroactively. I'm just interested to know what your thoughts are on that.
0: I think your AG had some issues even before this, but leaving that aside for a minute. I think there's just a lot of stuff going on right now, and I think there will be legal challenges to much of it. Again, some of this will go up to state courts. That's important. Some of it may go to federal courts. That'll also be important. I think the real question here is we have to recognize that there's power on all kinds of tables and in lots of different fora, and we cannot leave any of it behind, right? So, yes, it is fighting on that front and using whatever tools we have. And I think the point your AG was hoping to make, maybe imperfectly, was this was sort of a master's tools to dismantle the master's house, like the independent state legislature theory, also fan fiction, but maybe we can use it for progressive ends. I'm not quite sure it's going to pan out that way, but A-plus for creativity, I guess. I mean, and for literally trying to use whatever we had. Like, we're kind of in it right now. Like, this is go time, and I think we have to try a lot of things. Like, we have to move fast. Some things may be broken, but I think we have to try almost everything.
1: Okay.
4: Hi. So I just wanted to push back a little bit on the originalism question on my way to another question. So if I can think of the three worst decisions off the top of my head, and it's a big list, but Bush versus Gore, D.C. versus Heller, U.S. versus Trump, part of what made them so bad, well, there are two things, which is their ahistorical nature and also that they used almost no law to reach their decisions. They had their own special theories. So that, in fact, if they had actually been originalist in any of those decisions, those results could not have been reached. Which leads me to my real question, which is really a question of legal theory more than constitutional law. I'd like your opinion, and also General Holder. I mean, the Supreme Court makes decisions, and we accept it because it's the Supreme Court, right? And my question is there any decision that you can conceive of where we would say that the court was acting corruptly, where it would

0: justify impeachment. You know, obviously if the person were paid or something like that, we would say, okay, that's obvious. But is it your position that anything the Supreme Court says, no matter what, is the law, no matter how untethered it is to reality?
1: That's all right. So, interesting question. Suppose the Supreme Court decided that the right to free speech, I don't know what the facts would be, what the case would be, the right to free speech is no longer part of the American experiment. What could we do?
2: We don't even have to have hypotheticals. What if a Supreme Court justice wrote a concurrence completely rewriting the Fourth Amendment to allow for group-based suspicion? Off the top of my head. I think most people, in response to Justice Kavanaugh's concurrence in Noem versus Vasquez-Perdomo, were very clear in their opposition. Like, that's not the Fourth Amendment that we've had. We've always had individualized suspicion. That's the whole point of the Fourth Amendment. We've never authorized the government to racially profile, not explicitly anyway. And this concurrence completely runs afoul of that. And, you know, I think Justice Kavanaugh rightly got so much heat for that. People started calling these ICE stops Kavanaugh stops, and apparently that's a problem for him because he wrote in another shadow docket decision, completely apropos of nothing, a whole exegesis on the meaning of the Fourth Amendment. It's like, okay. I'm glad we're back on the right page. So I do think people routinely call out decisions that they don't find to be legitimate. I think lots of women did that in the wake of Dobbs and the overruling of Roe. I think that's a different thing from saying that those are impeachable offenses. I mean, if you read the book, you'll see that the standard for impeachment, high crimes and misdemeanors, is pretty specific. I'm not quite sure decisions that we think are atextual or just, you know, aconstitutional would fall into the category of high crimes and misdemeanors. Although, as you say, you know, taking money from your emotional support billionaire for a particular decision, that might work as an impeachable offense.
3: But it is their job to apply the law.
2: I think, and yes. I think they would argue, but I don't think that's quite, I mean, again, read the book. I don't think that's quite high crimes and misdemeanors. And with regard to the question about originalism, I don't actually know that you need to push back because I don't know that I disagree. I object to originalism because I don't believe that we should be prioritizing a method of interpretation that depends on fidelity to moments of true democratic deficit. Right? But that's a different argument to, like, you know, whether Heller would be better if it were originalist. Like, they say Heller is an originalist decision, but it's not. I mean, it uses lots of other schools of interpretation. It's actually quite promiscuous in the kinds of interpretive methods it uses, but it's not faithfully originalist. But that's not why I object to originalism.
1: Yes, sir.
4: Things are really out of balance. And, you know, I think about these executive orders, and I recently heard that Clinton, Bush, and Obama, each of them had about 35 executive orders in their 8 years. Trump has had 240 this year. And of those 240, then the ones that were contested and went to the shadow docket, over 80% were in Trump's favor. And I'm wondering if you can talk a little bit more about this selective originalism.
2: Sure. So, one thing I think is worth thinking about with regard to just the rise in executive orders, like, that's a failure of institutions. That's a failure of, like, Congress. Like, you know, President Obama passed a bunch of executive orders dealing with immigration because Congress could not pass comprehensive immigration reform, even though it was clear that it was necessary. So, you know, the rise of these executive orders, I think, points to a Congress that is not functional in a lot of ways, or a Congress that has acquiesced in terms of guarding its prerogatives. And I think that's what's going on with regard to the Trump executive orders. Again, I think part of the strategy here is to do as much as possible, and it's just very hard to challenge all of them. And, you know, on the podcast, Strict Scrutiny, we talked about that. Like, we predicted there'd be, like, a zillion executive orders, knowing that not all of them could be caught. Like the filter to catch them all was going to have to be very powerful. So some were going to get through, and, like, they were going to do certain things, like kind of rewrite the laws in ways that were more favorable to the president's position. Not all of them were going to be challenged, which meant that they would become concretized. The Supreme Court, I think, on the shadow docket, and then that really is the real problem, they're doing a lot of this on the shadow docket, which doesn't mean that, you know, the shadow docket is an interim case management docket that's meant to sort of deal with procedural matters. So cases, you know, orders of lower courts gets challenged to the shadow docket, on the shadow docket to the court. And the court typically is supposed to use the shadow docket to just maintain the status quo. So if, for example, you're contesting an executive order dismantling the Department of Education by withholding funding to that department, and a lower court says, yes, we are going to enjoin the executive from doing that, and the government runs to the Supreme Court, please help us dismantle the Department of Education. Typically, what would be expected of the court is to say, okay, we're going to, like, keep the injunction in place, let the status quo sit while this litigation percolates and makes its way up to us eventually. That's not what this court is doing. Instead, on the shadow docket, which has very little ruling, very little briefing, very little explanation, they're letting the administration do it. They're, like, lifting these lower court injunctions, allowing the administration to do this. And it may be the case that once the litigation percolates back up to them, they'll say, you know what? This is unconstitutional. You can't do that. But the point of it is that the horse is out of the barn. You can't unring that bell. They were supposed to use the shadow docket to maintain the status quo. The status quo is that we had a Department of Education, and now we don't.
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1: All right, I think we have time for maybe one more question.
6: Last question.
7: I'm so nervous. It's a silly question, but
1: the pressure is on you, my man. This is the last question. Make it good.
7: Knowing what you know about the past 12, 16 years or so, do you think the U.S. has moved past the point of needing a president at all?
2: This president or a president?
7: I mean this president, but in all...
2: I mean, I'm all for President Melissa, but...
1: Absolute power, man.
7: We are too. Do you think it's important to the future to have a president, one singular person in charge of all these decisions?
2: That's the thing. Read the book. He's not in charge of all these decisions. I mean, I think it's not a question of, like, do we need a president? It's like, do we need a Congress that works? Do we need courts that follow the Constitution? Like, these were all of the things that were contemplated, and yeah, I kind of think we need them all. And an executive that observes the limits that are prescribed. Yeah. And a people that know what those limits are. I'm looking at you, Uncle Luke. And are prepared to enforce them. I mean, really sit up and enforce them.
1: Well, look, I'm going to give you the last word, but I just want to say that this is a great book. And it is an unexpected pleasure. I'm just going to admit that. It is. Yeah. Anything that you write is great. I love you on the podcast. Constitution, but this is great. This is great. And the thing that really gets me about it is kind of what we were talking about before and how we as a people, I think, tend to underestimate the power that we have. And you're talking about the amendments that come out of discussed over the first Gilded Age is I think, in some ways a primer. A direction that we ought to be thinking about, that, you know, we don't simply have to take this, that there is within the Constitution the ability of a focused people to make substantive change. And those amendments that you talk about is something that, you know, maybe I've forgotten, but wasn't kind of front of mind for me. And to read that was really kind of took me back and said, you know, well, that's right. I mean, the people rebelled against the excesses of the Gilded Age and put in place constitutional mechanisms to try to make sure that it didn't happen again. And we are in that moment, it seems to me. And we tend to underestimate the power that we have. And I think we need to remember in Minneapolis, you know, Greg Bovino didn't leave Minneapolis because he had accomplished his mission. Kristi Noem was satisfied with what he did, or Trump thought, and, you know, Stephen Miller thought. He got his butt kicked out by the people of Minneapolis, ordinary people doing extraordinary things that is within the capacity of all of us to do. And this book is a good reminder that, in fact, that power still exists within us and actually shows the ways in which we can accomplish that. I wouldn't expect anything other than great from this this wonderful young woman.
2: Young.
1: Oh, you're young. You know, you're distressingly young. She is a great professor. She is a great student of the American experience, and a person I always go to when I have these constitutional questions about what's possible. She is an American treasure. I will give you the last word.
2: You are my forever AG, truly, truly. One last story from the book. It's, we have the power within us, every single one of us within us. And the last amendment to the Constitution, the 27th, it was actually put forth with the rest of the Bill of Rights, and it was never ratified. Until a young college student at the University of Texas at Austin, Gregory Watson, was writing a paper, and he wanted to write a paper on amendments that never made it. And so he wrote about the so-called compensation amendment. He got a C on his paper. Gregory was undeterred. He started calling legislators. He called a senator from Maine. The Maine senator put him in contact with state legislatures all around the country, and Greg Watson got to work. And he got the state legislatures to pass this amendment, to ratify it. He was helped out by the fact that Congress, the amendment prohibits Congress from raising its compensation in a term where they're all in office. But he was aided by a massive check-kiting scandal at the House bank, so Congress did facilitate this in some way. But he manages to get this passed. And Greg Watson not only changes the Constitution, he gets his grade changed because the University of Texas at Austin was like, wait a minute. And they change his C to an A. So if you ever think it's not impossible, if you think it's impossible, Greg Watson is here to remind you every single one of us has the power within us to be a constitutional change maker. Thank you.
1: So read the book, tell your friends about it. This is a good, good summer read. All right.
2: Tell your friend about it.
1: Hmm? I'm going to tell my friend about it. Yes, yes. All right.
2: Thank you
1: all for coming.
5: 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She was joined in conversation by former U.S. Attorney General Eric Holder. Next on C-SPAN Radio, John G. West. He's a senior fellow at the Seattle-based Discovery Institute, also vice president of the Center for Science and Culture. He'll talk about the Bible and the Declaration of Independence. The name of his book, Endowed by Our Creator. He made his comments in mid-June.
6: Thank you. It's a privilege to be here. And I should note that this new book, Endowed by Our Creator, is dedicated to two people, one of whom is Bruce Chapman, who was just spoken of, that this is the Chapman Lecture Series, and so I think it's appropriate to have an inaugural event because this book was actually written to honor him. The other is a grad school professor of mine, Harry Jaffa, who you will hear about in some of my remarks, some of his thoughts. So let's just get started. This year, America celebrates its 250th birthday. And I think many of us probably don't fully appreciate the uniqueness of our country or its revolution. The American Revolution did not lead to a bloodbath. It did not lead to the destruction of churches. It did not end up by installing a dictator or imposing terror on its citizens. For all of our nation's various faults and failures, Its birth produced a level of civil and religious liberty, economic prosperity, and dedication to equal rights that is hard to match in the history of humankind. I think a lot of us take these things for granted. We shouldn't. Most revolutions produce horrific results. Think of the Russian Revolution, or Mao and the Communist Revolution in China. Millions murdered, millions more impoverished and oppressed, Christians viciously persecuted. Think of the Iranian Revolution less than five decades ago and what's tragically happening in that country right now. It's hard to argue that the Iranian people are better off today than before their revolution. In short, the success of America's revolution seems to be a startling exception to the rule. Why? Well, there are many potential answers, but I think one worth considering is that the ideas of America's revolutionaries were much more grounded in a true understanding of human nature and the universe. So what were those ideas articulated by America's founders? Perhaps the most succinct summary can be found in 55 words from the Declaration of Independence. We hold these truths to be self-evident, that all men are created equal, that they are endowed by their Creator with certain unalienable rights, that among these are life, liberty, and the pursuit of happiness, that to secure these rights, governments are instituted among men, deriving their just powers from the consent of the governed. From the founding of America onward, these propositions provided a justification for human rights, equal treatment under the law, and limited government. They also established a standard by which future Americans could judge the actions of themselves and their nation, and which could inspire them to right wrongs like slavery. Now, the foundational claim was that all men are created equal. 78% of Americans today say that they think this claim is true. But is it really? After all, aren't human beings unequal in all sorts of ways? Unequal in wealth, unequal in talent, unequal in virtue? Were America's founders naive or stupid or even lying by claiming that we are all equal? No, they knew full well that we are unequal in many ways. So where were they getting this idea from? Well, one key source, actually, was the Bible. As the founders knew, the Bible teaches that God made of one blood all nations of men, and that all humanity descended from Adam and Eve, whom God originally created in his own image. The founders clearly understood the implications of the biblical account. Physician Benjamin Rush was a signer of the Declaration of Independence and a devout Christian. He wrote, "This divine book," meaning the Bible, "above all others, favors that equality among mankind which constitutes the soul of republicanism." Founder James Wilson was a signer of both the Declaration and the Constitution. He was ultimately appointed by George Washington as one of the first justices of the Supreme Court. Sort of wish we had him on the court now. When discussing the idea that all men are equal, Wilson paraphrased Acts 17:16, when he asserted, "Of one blood all nations are made, from one source the whole human race is sprung." Elsewhere, he quoted Genesis 1 that talks about the passage that God created man in his image. In the image of God created he them, male and female. Even though skeptical of Orthodox Christianity among the founders embraced the teaching of equality and thought that there was a connection to the Bible, for example, John Adams was Unitarian, but he wrote his son Charles that Christianity was founded on that eternal and fundamental principle of the law of nature: do as you would be done by, and love your neighbor as yourself. Equality is the element of Christianity. Now, the founders thought that the equality preached by the Bible was reinforced by God's general revelation through our reason, our observations, and nature itself. As I discuss in my book, the founders actually thought there were at least seven ways humans are equal. The first way, according to John Adams, is that we are all made by the same God, the work of the same artist, children of the same Father Almighty. Now, today many people are used to the idea that belief in a God who creates us is a subjective belief based just on our personal faith. But that is not the view that prevailed throughout most of Western history, and it's definitely not the view of America's founders. The founders thought that a belief in a creator God was based on evidence and reflected objective reality. In support of that belief, America's founders drew on a rich intellectual tradition that grounded belief in a creator on our observations of nature. More than 2,000 years ago, Roman philosopher Cicero argued that nature supplies evidence of a creator. Cicero wrote, "Can any sane person believe that all this array of stars and this vast celestial adornment could have been created out of atoms rushing to and fro fortuitously and at random? Or could any being devoid of intelligence and reason have created them? Not merely did their creation postulate intelligence, but intelligence of a high order."
5: John G. West, his book, Endowed by Our Creator.
6: The Bible taught the same. In the Old Testament, the psalmist writes that the heavens declare the glory of God, the skies proclaim the work of his hands. In the New Testament, the Apostle Paul talks about how since the creation of the world, God's invisible qualities, his eternal power and divine nature have been clearly seen, being understood from what has been made, so that people are without excuse. Many, many later Christian, actually Jewish, and even Muslim thinkers made similar arguments. A Catholic theologian, Thomas Aquinas, argued that when things which lack intelligence, such as natural bodies, act for an end, they show that some intelligent being exists by whom all natural things are directed toward their end, and this being we call God. Protestant reformer John Calvin commented that the elegant structure of the world serves us as a kind of mirror, a mirror in which we may behold God, though otherwise invisible. Calvin claimed that astronomy, medicine, and all the natural sciences were designed to illustrate the proofs of God's existence. Now, the rise of modern science in the 16th and 17th centuries reaffirmed this consensus that nature supplied evidence of a creator who created us. You have Sir Isaac Newton, who was one of the greatest scientists who ever lived. He declared that our most beautiful solar system could only proceed from the counsel and dominion of an intelligent and powerful being. And he further argued that the best argument for an omnipotent and omniscient God is the frame of our nature, frame of our bodies, how we exist, and chiefly the contrivance of the bodies of living creatures. Sort of imagine what he would think today with the wonderful molecular machines inside us and all the things that we're finding. But even at his time, he thought that our bodies and how they operated pointed toward a creator. English philosopher and clergyman Samuel Clarke was a friend of Newton. In his book, A Demonstration of the Being and Attributes of God, Clarke argued that as natural science advanced, the case for atheism retreated. As he said, "The deeper men inquire into things and the more accurate observations they make and the more and greater discoveries they find out, the stronger the argument grows for God." Now, I'm being brief here, so I'm just giving you sort of their takeaways. In my book, I give a little more detail about why they argued this, the scientific findings that they thought actually pointed toward a creator. But there were many others. John Ray was a pioneering English botanist. He wrote a book titled The Wisdom of God Manifested in the Works of Creation, which underwent multiple editions and claimed there is no more palpable and convincing argument of the existence of a deity than the admirable art and wisdom that discovers itself in the make and constitution, the order and disposition, the ends and uses of all the parts and members of this stately fabric of heaven and earth. Then there was Richard Blackmore, a physician and a poet. He penned a 7-part poem. It was quite long, runs into hundreds of pages, to demonstrate the existence of a God from the marks of wisdom, design, contrivance, and the choice of ends and means which appear in the universe. That's a quote from him. Leading theologians during the rise of modern science expressed similar views. Anglican Bishop Joseph Butler was famous for arguing that to an unprejudiced mind, 10,000 instances of design in nature cannot but prove a designer. And French Catholic Archbishop Francois Fenelon wrote a book arguing that all nature shows the existence of its maker. These are the sorts of people that our founders, as I talk about in my book, read. In line with the ideas you've just heard, notable signers of the Declaration of Independence likewise saw evidence for the God, the Creator, in nature. Presbyterian minister John Witherspoon was president of what today is known as Princeton University. He was one of the signers of the Declaration of Independence, and he taught James Madison and many other leading figures of the American founding. Witherspoon explained that one way we can know that God exists is by contemplating the universe in all its parts, observing that it contains many irresistible proofs that it could not be eternal, could not be without a cause, and this cause must be intelligent. Founder James Wilson wrote that God formed man with wisdom and design, and he argued that if the beautiful order exhibited by inanimate nature reflects God's intelligent design, how much more so should the rational part of creation, meaning us, be subject to God's design and care? And then there is Ben Franklin, who was on the committee that drafted the Declaration. Franklin created his own private liturgy for use in worshiping God. The section on the adoration of God had him affirming that nature testifies to its creators. This is what he said. Thy wisdom, thy power, and thy goodness are everywhere clearly seen. In the air and in the water, in the heavens and on the earth, thou providest for the various winged fowl and the innumerable inhabitants of the water. Thou givest cold and heat, rain and sunshine in their season, and to the fruits of the earth increase. Franklin's private liturgy included a section where he instructed himself to read sections from the writings of natural philosophers and theologians who thought nature showed evidence of a creator. And he names some of the people I just mentioned: John Ray, Richard Blackmore, Archbishop Fenelon. Those are the people that he advocated that he himself wanted to read on a weekly basis. Then, of course, there's Thomas Jefferson, the Declaration of Independence, his primary drafter. He likewise believed that the discoveries of natural science provided a rational grounding for the belief in a God who created the world. Writing to John Adams in 1823, Jefferson declared, "I hold without appeal to revelation that when we take a view of the universe in its parts general or particular, it's impossible for the human mind not to perceive and feel a conviction of design, consummate skill, and indefinite power in every atom, basically, of its existence, of its composition, I guess." So again, the first way we are all equal, according to the founders, is that we all owe our existence to God, and that is a truth that they thought was confirmed by the natural science of their day. A second way humans are equal, according to the founders, is that we are rational beings. In the words of John Adams again, we are possessed of minds alike in essence, having all the same reason. Unlike insects or reptiles or whales, humans are capable of exercising rationality and voluntary action at a level that outstrips any other creature on earth. A third way humans are equal, according to the founders, is that we possess a moral sense, an ability to grasp the first principles of morality and act accordingly. According to John Witherspoon, our moral sense is what is called in Scripture and in common language, conscience. It's the law which our Maker has written upon our hearts. A fourth way humans are equal, according to the founders, is that humans are uniquely fit for religion. As John Witherspoon observed, we are distinguished from other living creatures on earth by our knowledge of God in a future state. Only humans ask questions about God, or build places of worship, or seek the ultimate meaning of the universe. Dogs don't. Mosquitoes don't. Dandelions certainly don't. Okay, a fifth way all human beings are equal, according to the founders, is that they possess eternal souls as well as physical bodies. Founder James Wilson argued that man is composed of a body and soul intimately connected. The body in its present state is a mansion well fitted for the temporary residence of its noble inhabitant. But in its renewed state, it will be endowed with the power of retaining that fitness forever. Now, these are all positive ways which humans are equal. But there is a sixth way we are equal, according to the founders, that is negative. We are sinful and prone to corruption. That's one reason we need government. In the words of James Madison, one of the framers of the Constitution, "If men were angels, no government would be necessary." Implication is that we're not angels, therefore government is necessary. The founders' deep distrust of human nature had roots in the Christian emphasis on human sinfulness, an idea that pervaded much of American colonial history, especially in Puritan New England. There, generations of children learned their reading from the New England Primer, which began in Adam's fall, "We sinned all." Harry Jaffa, I told you I'd get to him, one of the great scholars of America's founding, aptly summarized the implications of both the positive and negative aspects of human equality. He said that in the founders' view, we should recognize that human beings are neither beasts nor gods. And this means that no one has a right to govern other human beings as God may be said rightfully to govern the world, or as human beings may be said rightfully to govern the beasts of the field.
5: John G. West, endowed by our Creator, the Bible, science, and the battle for America's soul.
6: Now, the seventh and final way human beings are equal, according to America's founders, is an equality of rights. If all human beings owe their very existence to the same Creator, then our essential capacities as humans aren't accidents of history or the gift of politicians or any other human being. They come from God Himself. That means our rights to use those capabilities come from God and cannot be rightfully taken away from us by another human being. Not granted by government, they can't rightfully be taken away by government. Because we are equal in these fundamental ways, the founders insisted that just governments are based on our consent. In the words of founder James Wilson, no one has a right to any authority over another without his consent. All lawful government is founded on the consent of those who are subject to it. No elite is so superior, now I'm going on, that was a quote from him, that no elite is so superior that its members have a right to rule over others unilaterally by virtue of their superiority. That's why the founders thought public policy decisions should be made by elected officials who are accountable to the people, not by unelected and unaccountable experts. Unfortunately, according to a national survey conducted in conjunction with my book, many Americans today disagree with some of the founders' key ideas. For example, only 38% of Americans now believe that our rights come from God. Likewise, many Americans no longer believe that the purpose of government is limited to securing unalienable rights. And many Americans no longer think government needs to be led and based on consent of the governed. So what happened? Well, as I discuss in my book, and part of my book is about the founding, but then the rest of it is about what happened after the founding, sort of another American revolution that challenged the key ideas of the founding that we're still really living with today. At the time the Declaration of Independence was written, the founders drew support for their ideas from philosophy, from the Bible, and even from the natural science of their day. But within a few decades, new ideas came to the forefront in America that led to a frontal assault on the Declaration's vision of equality, liberty, unalienable rights, and limited government under God. Much of this assault was waged in the name of science, especially Charles Darwin's theory of evolution. According to the Declaration's new critics, science now proved unequivocally that humans were not equal, nor were they created by God or endowed by him with unalienable rights. Humans evolved through an unguided process, and any rights they possessed were invented by those who had sufficient power to enforce them, the right of the strongest. These rights lasted only so long as those in power were willing to grant them. Moreover, because humans are fundamentally unequal, they do not need to be governed by their consent. The masses should be ruled instead by elites in the name of science. Now, some good news. Science today is actually pointing back to some of the truths articulated in the Declaration of Independence. The first way science is corroborating the truths of the Declaration today is that it's showing once again there is evidence in nature of a creator. As Stephen Meyer points out in his book, Return of the God Hypothesis, and was featured in the recent film, The Story of Everything, science has established that there was a beginning to the universe. A beginning requires a beginner, someone who began it, a creator who brought it into existence. Science has revealed that the laws of physics and chemistry are exquisitely fine-tuned to enable life, pointing to nature's intelligent design. Finally, science has discovered that our DNA is like a software code, and code requires a coder. In many ways, I'd argue, we are back at the state of affairs at the time of America's founding, when Thomas Jefferson could write about people pointing to the heavens above and the earth beneath and the waters under the earth to argue a first cause of the universe in Jefferson's words, possessing intelligence and power, power in the production and intelligence in the design and constant preservation of the system. So again, the first way science today is pointing back to the truths of the founding is that it's providing evidence in nature that there is a creator. A second way science is now supporting the truths of the Declaration is that it's further illuminating the ways we are all equal. Now, I'd say the case for human equality starts with the case for human exceptionalism, the idea that we humans as a class possess unique capabilities that make us much more like each other than any of us are with other animals. Current science supports human exceptionalism. It reveals how the human capabilities for speech and language, for technological advancement, for moral reflection and action, all make us vastly different from other animals. Human exceptionalism is simply true, no matter what some of the more dense members of our species might try to assert. Last year, Harvard primatologist Christine Webb published a well-received book with the title, she published a book called The Arrogant Ape. That's us. The Myth of Human Exceptionalism and Why It Matters. Her book recycles yet again the rather silly claim that humans as a class are not unique or special. Ironically, she begins her book by quoting Shakespeare. You get it, even though she didn't. Apparently oblivious to the fact that the works of Shakespeare are a pretty obvious example of the clear difference between humans and every other known creature on Earth. Or maybe Webb still believes that enough monkeys typing away on enough keyboards for enough time will somehow produce the works of Shakespeare. If she thinks that, I have a piece of swampland to sell her in Florida. But current science is not just showing that we humans are exceptional as a class, as neurosurgeon Michael Egner points out in his recent book with Denise O'Leary, The Immaterial Mind. Science is also showing that each of us possesses an immaterial soul that will survive death. Not only that, we possess minds with the free will to deliberate and make choices. We aren't robots made out of meat, contrary to the claims of some scientific materialists. As I discussed in my book as well, science is also showing that humans are genetically equal to others, to each other, and that no ethnic group is biologically inferior to others, contrary to past assertions by some Darwinian biologists. So, again, in general, and I'm just sort of proclaiming this here because you need to read my book to get the details, or you can ask questions. But science is actually pointing to the reality that there are deep equalities between humans as a class. Then a third way current science is providing supports for the truth of the American founding, I would argue, is a more negative one. It's by its continuing fallibility. The founders insisted that government must be by consent again because they didn't think that any human being was so smart or so incorruptible that they could be trusted with unchecked power.
5: John G. West talking about the Bible and the founding of America. The name of his book, Endowed by Our Creator.
6: Since the Progressive Era, however, which I cover in depth in my book, Americans have been told that we should rely increasingly on unelected experts to make decisions about public policy, not on elected officials, not on voters. As I document in my book, the massive failures of unelected scientific experts, or at least people claiming to speak in the name of science, during COVID. And many people haven't read it, but there's about a 400 or 500 page government report issued by a select committee of the U.S. Congress that I just give you some samples of some of the titles of some of the sections. And some of these conclusions were bipartisan conclusions, some of them were not. But there's an increasing understanding of massive failures on the part of the scientific and medical communities and those who spoke for them during COVID, wherever you are on the political spectrum. But that's not the only recent example we have of the failures of, say, expertise. Let's talk about an even more controversial one, sex-destructive medical treatments for young people. If you look at even the New York Times and other places, there's a general growing new consensus that those sorts of destructive treatments to the biological sexes of children is not a good thing to do, and that new consensus is arising both in Europe and now even in the United States. Whereas if you made that, if I made that question or raised that question just maybe 3 or 4 years ago, I'd probably, this video would be banned from C-SPAN. But now there are actual vibrant debates on it that actually shows that maybe some of the claims made in the name of scientific expertise weren't right. So what I say is, as I wrap up and we engage in a time of discussion, more than a decade after the Declaration of Independence, let me cite this because I think it is apropos for today, more than a decade after the Declaration, America's founders implemented their vision of good government by drafting the Constitution of 1787, which in a few more years we'll celebrate that anniversary. After the Constitution was written, Elizabeth Powell of Philadelphia reportedly asked Benjamin Franklin, what sort of government had been established? I'm sure many of you know the story. A republic, he replied, but famously added a warning, if you can keep it. So as we commemorate the 250th anniversary of our republic, let us be thankful for the unchanging truths on which it rests, and let's celebrate how science itself is now pointing us back to some of those truths so that we might keep our republic for a new generation. Thank you. And I would be happy to engage in some conversation, Q&A. And I think there is a microphone, but this microphone, it's not going to, it's for the TV camera, so you'll have to project for the people in here. So just raise your hand if you have, okay. Yeah.
8: Okay. You mentioned two quotes, one from Cicero and one from Thomas Jefferson. Mm-hmm. They mentioned the atom. Mm-hmm. They were aware of atoms?
6: So, yes, but not, they didn't have a modern understanding, but in fact, there were Greco-Roman thinkers like Democritus who were known as atomists, and they thought everything at the very basis of existence were these, they thought they were these hard, impenetrable things that, like little golf balls maybe, a lot smaller, that everything was made up of them and that everything could be reduced to them. And so there were debates about atomism in the ancient world. Obviously the modern understanding came about a lot later, but yes, that was something in the big conversation of Western civilization, yeah.
9: Do you think that we're losing our republic or our country because of this new science?
6: Yeah, you know, I'm glad you asked that because I had to really quickly go over that part of my book because I wanted to just give you a bird's-eye view. If you read the founders of modern political science by people like Woodrow Wilson, who many people don't know before he was president, he was at Princeton and he was actually a political scientist, and that was his career. And he was one of the proponents, and their arguments went like this, and I cite them in the book, that yes, our founders thought that we had these inalienable rights and therefore government should be limited and that people were had some sort of fundamental equality, but we now know through science that that's all untrue. And so the ends of government need to change. And in fact, John Burgess, one of these founders of the new political science post-Civil War, actually said that the end of the state is ultimately the apotheosis of man. Apotheosis, the deification of man, man becoming God. And they, so on the one hand, they thought that we could create heaven on earth and man becoming God through our own means of science. On the other hand, they thought science taught that some people were made to be ruled by others without their consent. And so you had these extremes, and if you happen to be one of the bright guys, then you got all the power. And I do think that we are living in the light of that. If you look in, and I'm not against expertise. I mean, I think modern medicine is great, modern science is great, and in fact, informed public policy, you actually do need that. I mean, just for example, if you have to have brain surgery, I'd rather have it done by my friend Michael Egner than someone who's neurosurgery degree is from a post office box in, you know, from the Caribbean or something. I just wouldn't. So expertise does count for something. Having said that, the sort of people who promoted Well, I talk in the book. In the first several decades of the 20th century, something known as eugenics, that we should use, harness Darwinian theory to breed a superior human race. These were not outliers. These were people at Harvard, Princeton, Yale, Columbia. They were heads of the American Association for the Advancement of Science. And so it wasn't because they weren't bright in some ways, but that made it worse because they had a lot of hubris. And so, yeah, I do think that one of the big problems today is we've deferred many things increasingly to unaccountable experts. And that was one of the things, interesting things during COVID. In most states, the endless shutdown orders that extended in some states for years before they were released were not actually done usually through debate in the legislative assembly. It was imposed by the executive and often by just rubber stamping what the health experts said. And so I think that's a great example of why the founders' more humble view of what we can do as humans, if those like 2-year shutdown orders in places like California had to actually be debated among your legislators, and they could raise questions of the experts and actually show that there were actually competing experts and choose between them, that would be beneficial. But so yeah, I do think part of the problem that we have today is the unparalleled deference that government policymakers make to certain experts over others, and that many policymakers, like elected officials, are intimidated by the experts, and I understand that. But they can at least question. And what we saw during COVID, I'm speaking too long, but just it's interesting that the lessons you got from COVID. So Francis Collins, who was head of the National Institutes of Health and was one of the key players in COVID policy. So he's written and said a little bit about, well, maybe we went a little too far because we didn't think about all the collateral damage that some of the things we imposed. That's nice that he says that. But in a book that he wrote in giving his view of, if you read a little more deeply about what he thought was fundamentally the problem, it was that the government and particularly the health, medical, public health bureaucracy was not powerful enough. And that he urges that for the next time, we need to think of this like a war. And that if you're fighting a war, you have the Department of Defense and you give it all sorts of powers. And that's what he's recommended that we do for the public health bureaucracy in the United States. That the problem during COVID was that they didn't have enough power. I think that's a fundamentally flawed view of the problem. So, thanks for the question.
5: Author John G. West in mid-June talking about the founding of America and the Bible. The name of his book, Endowed by Our Creator.
10: Just a quick question on your definition of the America soul, what that is. What is your definition of that, and how has it evolved or regressed in the last 250 years?
6: Well, I think it makes a good subtitle. I think I'd identify it with at least in part, with what G.K. Chesterton talked about, that America is one of the few, really only nations in the world that does have ties of ethnicity and religion and things and a people over time. But he said it was a nation that was largely based on a creed, which he found in the Declaration of Independence. So I'd say the number one thing, if I would be talking about the American soul, would be those ideas in the Declaration of Independence. Now, that doesn't exhaust it. I would say that the entrepreneurial spirit, the pioneer spirit, I think the importance of faith, by which I mean really it's a biblical faith that was expressed, I think all of those are parts of it. But I do think that it starts with America starts with the propositions in the Declaration of Independence. That's a good guide. As what I do in the book, in one of the chapters, is I go every part of the Declaration's opening part, when it talks about the laws of nature and nature's God, for example. There's a whole history behind that. And a lot of people, when they read it, they just skip over that. And if you understand that, there's a worldview that is behind that. And so I would ground the American soul, if you will, in the public theology and philosophy behind the Declaration of Independence. But I wouldn't stop there. I think there is more than that. So that would be my easy thumbnail attempt at an answer.
11: To me, in my experience, the Great Barrington Declaration is, and how it was not accepted by the NIH, is a great example of just hubris. It just egos involved. They weren't really scientific. If you didn't listen to the Great Barrington Declaration, you were out in space.
6: Yeah, so the Great Barrington Declaration, for those who don't know, was when we were debating in 2020 and 2021 about what was the best way to control or deal with COVID. Was it shutting out all of society, or was it doing a more traditional approach of trying to focus on those who were most vulnerable? And the Great Barrington Declaration came down the side of the most vulnerable. And you had many epidemiologists, public health, and other people who were experts, equally experts to the people who were, in fact, I would say some of them were more expert than the people who were claiming to speak for science in the government. So when they issued it, it was like, did the government take it seriously? Did they actually try to interact? Did people like Francis Collins try to interact? Well, we now know that they didn't, because they had to release their government emails. That, you know, really, they circled the wagons. Let's try to destroy this. Let's try to have a takedown. And it really shows you the dirty little secret of a lot of the posturing in public about, well, say science says this, it's a power trip claim. And maybe science does say that. Again, I think modern science is a great thing, but when you have people from Stanford, Harvard, other places who are raising thoughtful concerns to be met with, well, let's just take them down, let's not actually interact with the arguments, I think that's a telling point that there's something wrong going on. And again, going back to the founders' idea that that's what, you don't want unaccountable power of any type. I mean, there are you don't want unaccountable, you don't want a state church that commands that everyone has to be a Christian or something. You don't want unaccountable power in society, and you certainly don't want it in politics.
12: The House of Medicine is a big concern for me. Yeah. And just as what Francis Collins said, probably the majority of physicians would go along with that, and the majority, with few exceptions, are believers in Darwin's theory of evolution. So we have fabulous technical capabilities currently in the United States, but patients do not feel cared for. And many, many, many, if not the majority of physicians, are dissatisfied with their profession. How does that link into what you're saying?
6: Yeah, I don't know. I would say we actually know of a lot of physicians who think that there's evidence of design and of the human body. And so I actually think among scientific disciplines that deal with living things, that physicians are probably, you know, there are a lot who don't actually accept what you're talking about. Having said that, there certainly were a lot that went along with it, especially also institutions, hospitals, where you had a lot of doctors and nurses who had a different view, and they were sort of crushed by that. So I do think this goes along with that. You know, I think in a free society, private entities have a lot of freedom to do some things. But when you conjoin, what happened during COVID was not simply private entities doing things. It was a lot of them doing being a hand of the government. And I think that definitely is a bad thing, and I think we saw a lot of people get hurt from that. And I still think many of the people who say weren't directly crushed by it don't quite understand, for those who were, how much many people suffered by not having their rights of choosing things taken away from them. And you know, there have been some reports like that 500-600 page government report, after action report. But I think there's still a lot that could be done. Actually, I think one of the best, let me say something nice about Francis Collins. One of the best things that I would agree with him, he actually proposed something like a Truth and Reconciliation Commission about COVID, where you actually could adjudicate some of these things. I don't know that if they actually did it, that he'd really want to participate. But I think that, you know, getting away from conspiracy theories, getting away from other things, an actual, you know, bipartisan or, you know, commission that had subpoena power, where you actually had to address certain things that were done, could be a helpful thing. But so I guess I'm trying to be a glass half full sort of person when it comes to the medical community, but we'll see.
13: Yes. John?
6: Yes.
13: We're obviously here in Seattle in the belly of the beast, and it can get pretty discouraging, but we are seeing some pretty significant movements right now. We're seeing an awakening, especially in the younger generation spiritually. We're seeing, I think, maybe a little less hubris in the universities and in science and so forth. As you project out, how long are we going to have to hang on?
14: I'm famous for saying, you know, I don't try to make projections or predictions because I, you know, future is in God's hands. I will say, though, that I agree with you. I think there's been a, if you use the term vibe shift, there has been a change in some of these areas that at least certain people have hit sufficient bottom that they're willing to entertain things. And I actually think that the example I gave about the surgeries on kids, you know, they're sex destructive, that after they're adults, there's nothing they can do about them, I think will be looked on in the future as like a

0: as like equivalent to lobotomies, equivalent to these Salem witch trials. I mean, it's just, it was barbaric. Whatever you think adults should be able to do or not, for kids who are still, you know, who have lots of confusion to begin with, to ratify doctors doing drastic things to them that affect the whole future part of their life, when studies now show that a lot of those things are, the older you get, then you sort of, you in a way, grow out of them. I mean, there's studies out of Europe showing that. So I do think there are positive things. I think, speaking here in Seattle, I don't think Seattle has hit bottom yet. And I think that's tragic. And the public cost, this goes a little bit beyond my book, but let's just take in the West Coast, which is just overrun by homelessness, which is tragic. But it's largely overrun by homelessness because we are not willing to address the real root causes, whether it be in substance abuse, whether it be mental illness. And we just pretend it's, oh, evils of capitalism you get thrown on the street, which is not true.
1: John G. West, talking about the Bible and the founding of America, the name of his book, Endowed by Our Creator.
0: And again, there are exceptions, but as a general tenor, if you're talking about in San Francisco, in Los Angeles, and certainly in Seattle and Portland, the mass increase of intractable homelessness is one of the biggest tragedies, and we're spending hundreds of millions of dollars on it. And it is part of this materialist mindset that actually comes, that I do talk about in the book, that comes from the 19th century, that all we are just basically matter in motion, and so you just throw material inputs at something and then you'll solve everything. And we're learning that that's not the case, but I would say in Washington State and in Seattle in particular, I think we have a ways to go before there doesn't seem to be a majority of people, a growing minority that is bipartisan, but we don't have a majority yet to face reality. But I hope we will. I think where reality diverges in some of those, at least once you say sweep away materialism, when you get to more forms of idealism, theism, or just that there is something more, you know, there, is that then you do have to ask questions about what is the reality of human nature. And I really do think, because of some things I've been doing and developing some college courses, I've had to go deeper than I have ever done before into the theoreticians of the French Revolution. French revolutionists believe in God and liberty, equality, but they came at it from a different perspective, and part of it was that they really thought that humans in this life were perfectible. And in some of the New Age belief that, well, we're going to make ourselves God, we're going to become God, you have that. And I would say that there are some real questions about the reality of that. So I think that, but you're right, once you get from the materialism, then you have a whole another set of arguments, and I think you have to then address that by discussing, well, what do we know about human nature, and is that a true view of human nature? So I think human sinfulness and imperfectibility is one of those big areas, but there are others. So, great question.
2: Thank you, Dr. West. Two questions. First, the Bible and science had in common that they believed in truth. You described a battle that is ongoing. I wonder if you're in your book, you've addressed the issue of postmodernism, which challenges the idea that there is such a thing as truth. The second question relates somewhat to the question that was just asked, and it has to do with the growth of spirituality today. And I wonder if that growth leads to an increase in the possibility that more people do believe that America can have a soul or not, with perhaps the caveat that belief might be more Hegelian than religious.
0: There's a lot in there. I think, yeah, there is that potential. I mean, once you gravitate against materialism, then you have to re-argue a lot of other things. I do deal a little bit about the post-truth because I think, just like it's often said, that philosophy is a series of footnotes to Plato.

0: So I'd argue that modern thought is a series of footnotes to Nietzsche. And so I think that I think all people inherently desire to know something that's true and genuine. But you see the struggle with, if the reality is, as say Richard Dawkins puts it, that the universe at the bottom is basically looks like evil, that there's no good there, it's awful. If that's what the blind Darwinism teaches you, if that's reality, then you have to confront a further question. So do I live in the light of that reality? And most people can't, because in fact Richard Dawkins can't. Richard Dawkins now calls himself a cultural Christian. He likes Christmas carols. So he's preached and destroyed everyone else's beliefs, but he himself is clinging to some of those things, you know, in the past, because you can't really. And I also have met sort of materialists who believe that we're robots made out of meat and have no free will to make any choices, and yet that's not how they act. That's not actually how they act in their life. So you can't live like that. But, you know, but that would be one choice of trying to face the reality. Another choice would be saying, well, that maybe the fact that we can't live like that and it seems so against our existence, maybe it's not true, but they don't want to do that. So what is the other escape hatch? It's Nietzsche. So Nietzsche wrote something very insightful, sad, but insightful, that he thought that the doctrine of becoming, it was really the doctrine of Darwinian evolution. He didn't name Darwin in this part, but that basically evolution is true. So he accepted all this, that everything is in flux. Our ideas are evolving. Life forms are evolving. There's no real foundation for everything. True, but deadly. Because he saw that if, particularly in the case of morality and visions of God and things, if it was just forever a process of evolution, there's nothing really true, that leads ultimately, in his view, to nihilism. So his solution is, you basically create, you have the Übermensch who creates the reality for the rest of society. It's sort of the noble lie, and imposes it on the rest of reality so that they can at least have meaning, even though the really bright person in charge knows that it's not. Well, we've democratized Nietzsche so that we each can create our own reality. And so I do talk about that in the book. I think that's ultimately a dead end, which is why maybe the sort of post-truth era, you know, this was popular to talk about 10 years ago, 20 years ago. What you're seeing now is less, I think, post-truth than people are gravitating actually back to more traditional forms or to extreme views of awfulness on both the left and the right. And so an extreme polarization that they actually really do believe in racial inferiority, or they really do believe that whites are the devils, or they really do. I mean, they're not good postmodernists, you know, tame postmodernists. And so I think that's hard to live in that situation, which is all the more reason why it's not antiquated to proclaim that truth is real and to argue that, because ultimately, this is sort of twisting Augustine, but, you know, Augustine's famous thing is, our hearts are restless until they rest in thee, God, which I actually believe. But I'd also say, if you don't believe in truth, your hearts are restless until you come to some understand that something is really true, because it's not, you might say that you can live in, you know, not believing that, but people really can't. So. The hardest question that's going to be from Dr. Luskin.
1: So bring it back to Seattle and hitting rock bottom or not hitting rock bottom. I was thinking about your quote from, I think it was Madison, that if all men were angels, government wouldn't be necessary. Does that kind of suggest that as men become less angelic, that more government is necessary? And does that help explain the rise of socialism in certain cities like New York and Seattle, that we see this social breakdown, and so you need more government to basically keep things from falling off the rails?
0: Yeah.
2: At least try.
0: That's exactly right. And my favorite quote, which I'll probably mangle, is from Ben Franklin, which is exactly this, is that really only a virtuous people are capable of a republic. As people become more vicious, the more they have need of masters. And so you're exactly right. And this is the thing that people who claim that you could have moral libertinism, which is not the same as liberty, and I talk about it in the book, the founders were very clear, liberty is not the right to do anything you want, not morally degrading. Liberty is actually the right to do positive things that are in line with the laws of nature and nature's God. But if you have some of the people today who think you can be morally libertine and break your family vows, do all sorts of awful things, and they think, well, that's freedom. Actually, the founders would have disagreed, because it's only if people can control themselves that you can have a government that doesn't try to control you. If you're self-controlled, and this was not just Franklin, it was you, and I quote a lot of other people, but just it was suffused, the pastors, the politicians, the cultural figures in early America, that the only way you can have a free society where the government wasn't breathing down your neck is if people were sufficiently self-controlled, because if they're not self-controlled, then you do need the heavy hand of the state. And I think Benjamin Franklin is exactly right. As people become more vicious, they have more need of masters. And I do think that is one of the big things that our society is confronting. Boy, you're having end on a gloomy note. But I do think that, as was suggested by some of the other people, that there is a growing recognition that in many parts of America, I think people do realize we've hit bottom and are turning back to more holistic, more foundational views in the past, and not just writing them off. And so I think that's positive. Thank you.
2: This event took place in mid-June. John G. West is a senior fellow at the Seattle-based Discovery Institute and vice president of the Center for Science and Culture, talking about the Bible and the Declaration of Independence. The name of his book, Endowed by Our Creator, The Bible, Science, and the Battle for America's Soul.

0: Welcome to Ceasefire, where we look to bridge the divide in American politics. I'm Dasha Burns, Politico Playbook co-author, and joining me now from either side of the aisle, two guests who have agreed to keep the conversation civil even when they disagree. Former Connecticut Republican Congressman Chris Shays and former Colorado Democratic Senator Tim Wirth. Thank you both so much for joining me. You know, you both are a part of a bipartisan organization called Issue One, where you focus on trying to get money out of politics. I want you to For those viewers that don't know what this organization is, Representative Shays, can you start by sort of explaining
1: it? It's a huge number of former members, both House members and Senate members from both parties. And it's really extraordinary how many of us there are. And we're there because we're concerned about what we're seeing happen today.
0: Senator Wirth, why did you decide to join Issue One?
2: Well, I've been very worried about the ability of very large wads of money being able to purchase politicians and purchase political outcomes. And the way to do that is to see if we can get a lot of this money out of politics and get back to citizen governance and not money governance.
0: Representative Shays, what do you think are the biggest consequences of the massive amount of money that is in politics today?
1: Well, first off, members have to raise so much because their opponents are, so they're not in committees. On Tuesday, Wednesday, and Thursday, they're in the Democratic headquarters in Washington or the House calling up, raising money. And in my last campaign, more than millions were spent by different PAC organizations on both sides. It was seen.
0: Senator Wirth, what are the biggest complaints that you have about sort of how the system currently works?
2: Well, this is one of the biggest issues. I think the other one is whether or not we're even going to have elections this fall. And that, we'll come back to that, I think. The implications of this are members just aren't there doing the job. And you can tell the disaffection of the American public with the Congress for good reason. They're almost never there. When I was in the Congress under Tip O'Neill, we had a rule of 3 weeks on and 1 week off. And you had to be there Monday morning for votes and Friday afternoon for votes. So you were there 3 weeks out of the month, and then you could be home in your district or whatever for a week. That meant that everybody was there. They were working on their committees. They got to know each other. They had dinner together. You know, it was much more collegial, and people really got along because, in fact, the way the calendar was structured, it almost forced people to do that. Well, we slipped away from that when Newt Gingrich became the speaker, and all of that history and focus on collegiality went out the window. It's a great loss for the Congress and particularly a great loss for the country, I think.
0: Well, Go ahead.
1: I would add, though, it wasn't just, the Republican Congress. We took over in 1994, and it was difficult for Republicans to know how to be in the majority, and it was difficult for Democrats after 40 years to know how to be in the minority. So there was a lot of tension.
2: Exactly right.
1: And then what happened was, over time, we started targeting the moderate Democrats, the so-called blue dog Democrats, who could be on either side, replacing them with Republicans, and Democrats started to replace moderate Republicans like myself. And then now what you have, most Americans are in the middle of the political spectrum. They're neither way left, they're neither way right. Congress is an inverted bell curve. So many from the left, so many from the right. But Tim's right. It started in 94, but it started in part because all of a sudden Republicans were able to be in charge too.
0: Well, let's take a look at some public polling on this issue. A Politico poll in April found that 72% of Americans say there's too much money in politics. Looking at how they voted in 2024, 77% of Trump voters feel there's too much money in politics, and 80% of Harris voters feel that way. A Pew Research Center poll from the same month had similar numbers. 74% say the role of money in politics is a big problem. I mean, gentlemen, the public is overwhelmingly united on this issue, but are the politicians in Washington, Representative Shays?
1: Well, first off, 75% is a
2: huge
1: number.
2: Chris and I would agree completely.
1: Yeah. Tim, yeah. You go.
2: I mean, the two of us would agree completely. You know, it's time to really work very hard on this, but the problem is that so many votes are impacted by large chunks of money, and members get scared and they don't vote, or they don't vote against the interests of the country. They vote for the interests of the interest group that's coming in with a lot of money and a lot of campaign money. So it's a vicious cycle.
1: In the 70s, the Supreme Court acknowledged that the government had a responsibility, a right and a responsibility to regulate contributions. We passed campaign finance reform to limit how much a member could request from individuals. McCain-Feingold in the Senate, Shays Meehan in the House. And the funny thing was that, and you'd get John's humor, he said, "Shays, if the Supreme Court says it's unconstitutional, we're going to call it Shays Meehan, and if it's constitutional, we're going to call it McCain-Feingold." It's called McCain-Feingold now.
0: Wow. Well, I mean,
1: but let me just say, but then what happened? You had Citizens United that said corporations could just provide unlimited funds in PACs to campaigns, and that's when the downfall happened.
0: Well, the Supreme Court just ruled again, loosening campaign finance restrictions. Take a look at this from NPR in June, writing, "The Supreme Court yet again loosened campaign finance restrictions by striking down limits on how much political parties may spend on candidates by a 6-3 vote along ideological lines. The court ruled the law, which had been enacted in 1974, violates political parties' First Amendment rights." Senator Wirth, what's going to be the impact here, you think?
2: Well, just exactly it. It's going to get worse and worse and worse. So how do we break into the cycle? That's the $64 question. How do we break into this? And elections are very important coming up. The coming election's going to be important, and it'll be somewhat on the agenda. More importantly is, will we have an election at all? Because there's so many powerful interests who is concerned is not democracy, but it's feathering their own nest. And that's where we are. The election's coming election is extremely important, and we all have to be alert to the fact that our democracy is really on the chopping block in November.
1: Tim, one of the things that I think about is people now vote against someone rather than for someone. We're given two choices, Democrats and Republicans. Their choice is the only choice we get. They don't allow third-party people to get in. What's exciting is happening in Maine, and that's really what started this debate. They decided to limit what contributions could be to political action committees. Mm. They also did something else. They did ranked choice voting. What does ranked choice voting do? Ranked choice voting means that a third person can get in the race, and people can vote for that individual, not fearing that when they lose, because they're the third party, that one of the two gets elected that are the Republican or Democrat.
0: They're going to be a spoiler. Right. They've taken out the spoiler problem.
1: Yeah. No spoiler. And so Maine, to me, and what's kind of cool about it is the state of only 1.4 million people. It's small enough to test this stuff out.
0: But why do you think, Representative Shays, if the public is so adamant that they want change, why has there been so little action on this here in Washington by the elected officials?
1: That's a tough question. Ask Tim.
0: Tim, it's too hard for Chris, so yeah. Why don't you go?
2: Well, right back where we started. You know, it's money in politics. And, you know, there's such a large amount of money focused on maintaining the status quo. And politicians may say a few nice words in their districts, but when they get back and vote, you know, they get punished if they vote for reform, and they get rewarded if they don't. And the flow of money, as Chris points out, the PAC money is huge. It's largely unaccountable. It's dark money, and so it's very hard to get a handle on. That's why what's happening in Maine is important. Chris and I both signed on to a lawsuit to try to encourage that. And I would do so in every state in the country if I had the opportunity.
1: You know, money is interesting in a lot of different ways. Candidly, one of the reasons you don't have a real impetus to reduce the amount of money, the media makes a fortune. So if I go on a TV program, they're not eager to say, oh, there's so much money in politics, when these big TV outfits make a bundle.
0: That's why we're here on C-SPAN talking about it.
1: Yeah, exactly, exactly. I mean, you can look at it in other countries. They don't allow medicine to be advertised on TV. But we do in the United States. good luck getting the media to want to help champion that.
0: Well, gentlemen, let's talk about the midterms, because of course that is an area where a whole ton of cash is being spent right now. But I'm curious what each of you make over what you're seeing right now. I mean, is this midterm election about a referendum on President Trump, or is it about something else, Senator Wirth?
2: Well, I think it's a real referendum. I think the president now finds himself in a real political corner. Great. The war is a fiasco, not going well at all. His popularity and economic status at home is declining sharply. And, you know, he's going to get, I believe, and is getting close to being pretty desperate about this. And he's going to take emergency measures. He has lots of authorities that most people don't know anything about. And I think he is going to invoke some of those. And some of those also may well be the closing down of elections, the shutting down of the internet, a variety of things which he has authority to do. And he has said, quote, "I have powers nobody knows anything about." Well, he has these very significant powers, and that worries me greatly going into this election. We could end up not having an election, or have an election that is so skewed that it's not democracy as we know it.
1: You know, think about this. I mean, I think about it all the time. Our government has failed in the last 30 years. You can't name many serious things that we've done to resolve immigration, the debt at $40 trillion. So the American people are looking at their government and they're scared because it's not working. Now, Tim and I may not agree on this issue, but one of the challenges we have is the filibuster. I mean, one senator can kill legislation, stop it.
0: Well, and President Trump has been trying to get Thune to kill the filibuster.
1: Well, but you know, in this case, he's right. The problem is, I think he's a crook. I think Donald Trump is a crook. I think his family has raised billions of dollars, and the public is not totally focused on it because there's so many other problems that we're faced with. You know, so you could add Epstein to it as well, Tim. I mean, there are 100 different reasons why people could be unhappy with the Republicans. But candidly, I supported Kamala Harris for president. I was shocked when she lost. And then a week or two later, I thought, I can't tell you what she stood for. I knew she didn't support, she wasn't Trump, so that was good enough for me. But I can't tell you honestly what she stood for.
0: Well, let's talk about what's going on with the Democratic Party in the aftermath of 2024. You're both from states where longtime Democratic incumbents were defeated in primaries by a younger challenger. Let's start with Colorado. The New York Times wrote back in July, left-wing insurgent ousts 15-term congresswoman in Colorado. Millet Quiros, a 29-year-old Democratic socialist, unseated Representative Diana DeGette in a Democratic primary to represent the Denver area. Senator Wirth, what did you make of this upset in your home state?
2: Well, I was a great fan of Millet Quiros, and we supported her early on. I agree with what she has to say about health care, about housing, about child care. I think she's really got her head screwed on right. Sometimes the message doesn't come out very well, the Democratic Socialists, whatever that means. You know, often don't describe themselves very well, but what they're for is largely what a large majority of people are for, particularly younger people. And in that case, in Colorado, it was very exciting. She will be the congressperson from Denver. It's a very liberal district, but she'll be joined by an attorney general who just won the governor's race in an uphill race. That was a very positive direction. We've got another district in north of Denver, where we're going to have another opportunity for new voices, new energy, new life for politics. And I think that's great for the country. You know, controversy comes with it, of course. Change doesn't come easily. But these younger people are pushing hard. They have certain beliefs, and God bless them. You know, go get it. It's just terrific, I think.
0: Well, Mr. Shays, you were talking about moderates. You being a moderate Republican, mm-hmm. and the sort of death of moderates in Congress on both the Republican and Democratic side. You voted for Biden and Harris, both more moderate Democrats.
1: Because I didn't want Trump.
0: But what do you make of this leftward shift in these primaries and this debate within the Democratic Party?
1: Both parties are going left or right. They're going to the extremes. And most Americans are in the middle of that political spectrum. And so to me, the tragedy is that we're not going to be able to solve our problems until people go this way, not that way.
0: And it doesn't look like they're backtracking to the middle anytime soon. I mean, in Colorado, Senator Worth, like how significant is the socialist movement out there?
2: Well, there's no, if you ask people on the street what that's all about, they have no idea. What they want is change. What we have to recognize is what Tip O'Neill used to say, all politics is local. Mm. And there's a young population in Denver. I think it's one of the youngest populations in the country. They're mobilized. They're very interested. They're anxious about their own futures. And they've taken government into their own hands in this situation. And that's also happening here statewide. I mean, I think it's very, very healthy for the country. You know, labels don't really mean much of anything. It's not labels. It's what people stand for. What do they want to do? And then how do they organize themselves once they get to the Congress? That's a very important job, and something that Chris and I had a lot of experience with, hoping to hold moderates together. You know, there's also an old expression that we're all for moderation, including moderation. There's sometimes when you want to have more than moderation. You want to say, let's go get them, you know, like a posse. You know, join together, Republicans and Democrats, go and head over the hills and go after something you really want to do together. And that's what great politics is.
1: You know, I don't think Americans are getting the government they deserve because they only have two choices. And it's a duopoly, Democrat and Republican. We're going to have to find a way to get a third party candidate in. Ross Perot ran as a third party candidate. He only got 19% of the vote. But guess what? He was on Larry King almost every week saying, we spend this amount of money. This is what we raise. There's a gap. It's called a deficit. The deficit then goes and adds to our debt. And then guess what happened? 4 years, 2 years after, the Republicans and Democrats balanced the budget 4 years in a row. And why did we do it? Because a third party candidate made that the issue. Tell me, in the last presidential debate, did you ever hear anything about the deficit? What we see the press asking is, how are you going to beat the Democrats to a Republican? To the Democrat, they say, how are you going to beat the Republican? What a dumb question. With all due respect, if you've ever asked it, I apologize. The question should be, what are the problems facing your country and what are you going to do about it? Which leads me to this point. A member's job, Senate or House, is to listen, learn, help, teach, and lead. We're not seeing them listening. We're not seeing them helping. We're not seeing them teaching. If you tell the American people the truth, they'll almost always have you do the right thing.
0: Well, let me ask about your home state, Congressman. In Connecticut, we saw 14-term Democratic Congressman John Larson, who's 78, lose his primary to 47-year-old Hartford Mayor Luke Bronin. Bronin called for generational change. That was the rallying cry of his campaign. What do you make of that?
1: Well, first off, Connecticut lost a very good congressman in that change. And you know, I realize age can be a factor, and I realize that, you know, given government's not doing a great job, but he's in the minority now, so to blame him for all the things that are happening is a stretch.
0: So do you think that it was the wrong decision for Connecticut voters?
1: Well, they're both competent people, but I really respected him, and I thought he was someone who was willing to work with both sides of the aisle.
0: So when do you think is the right time for a younger person to take the mantle?
1: Anytime they can win.
0: Well, there you have it. you mentioned third party. There has been some third party talk recently because of the waves that Tucker Carlson and some of his crew have been making. Congressman Shays, have you been following what Tucker Carlson, Marjorie Taylor Greene, Thomas Massie, some of those folks have been doing, and what do you make of it?
1: They're unhappy. That's one thing I make of it. But I mean, Tucker Carlson to me, is off the edge. Anyone who would support Russia when you have people that are trying to defend their own country, I just kind of don't listen to them.
0: Senator Worth, though, do you think that there's something about this movement from the disaffected MAGA coalition that could have an impact over the coming years, especially when you look to 2028?
2: Of course. I mean, but again, let me go back to what I said earlier, quoting Tip O'Neill, great Speaker of the House, all politics is local. And you're going to find, you know, intensity in New York City, talking, for example, when Mondavi talks about food deserts in New York City. Well, we don't have any food deserts in Colorado that I know of. I mean, there are some areas that are less wealthy than others, but no food deserts. So, but, you know, I was sitting next to a guy at lunch the other day who said, what do you want to have happen? Have the government take over all the grocery stores? Hardly. You know, Mondavi had a problem. He was trying to get it solved. Other people have a problem in different areas. They're trying to get it solved. That's what you want, is active people. And if they're disaffected, they want to go out and run, go get them. You know, put your organization together and try hard. In Colorado, Malak Kiros came out of nowhere. You know, she was in graduate school. I would happen to be on close to that faculty. That's where I first met her. And I thought, this is a very bright young woman. I thought the incumbent had been around too long. It was time for a change, and it's working out. I think she'll be a very good member of Congress from Colorado. Not a socialist, but just a very active, alert, and interested person.
0: Before I let you both go, I do want to talk about foreign policy for a moment, because Issue One, the group you're a part of, recently published an analysis pressing lawmakers to demand a war budget plan before considering the $87 billion supplemental spending request. Here's a look. Not one more dollar for a war Congress hasn't approved. Before Congress writes an $87 billion check, it deserves an $87 billion explanation. Representative Shays.
1: Well, you just answered the question. They do. And it, in, when I was in Congress, we couldn't have gotten away with that. But now,
2: that's right.
1: Everybody tolerates. The thing that I had the most trouble watching in committees, when the Republican chairman allows the witness to not answer the question of either side asking. I would just simply say that the lady or gentleman has as much time until you show respect to answer their questions. So my point is, not only are they not providing good information in committees, they're not answering questions that are intelligent questions that should be answered. And the chairman should demand that those witnesses answer the questions.
0: Senator Worth?
2: That takes you right back to money and politics. You watch these hearings and you can sort of smell.
0: It's amazing how it comes full circle, isn't it?
2: Yeah, well, it does. It does. That's why the topic is so good today. And that's why Chris and I, for example, have spent a lot of time trying to figure out how we break this Gordian knot. It has to be done if we want to have a democracy to continue. It's not going to continue if you have this, you know, a few people have enormous leverage politically, and other people are just getting angrier and angrier and more disaffected. Our democracy can't handle this.
0: Congressman Shays, what do you think the role for Congress should be when it comes to the both the war and any potential peace deal?
1: They need to speak out about it. They need to oppose the failure of the administration to provide this information. And 100% of them should demand honest answers and an honest budget. You know, the problem that you have in Iran is that now that we're there, what do? We can't let the Iranians win. That's one thing we can't let them do.
0: Senator Worth, what do you think this conflict has done for the United States standing both in the Middle East and the world at large?
2: Oh, I think it's been disastrous for the United States. I think we've lost a huge amount of respect. You know, it's very difficult to imagine that the president has much swag anywhere around the world, that people just don't believe it anymore. The message changes all the time. The purpose changes all the time. What does the United States stand for? Not at all clear. You can't go around the world. You can't go anywhere, sort of barge into one place and another without being able to explain that in our democratic society. You know, we're not an authoritarian dictatorship. We're a democracy, and that democracy has to have accountability, and that accountability has to go along with, you know, what we do with our armed services and what we do with our service people who are doing a great job, but they have to be well led, and they currently are not.
1: We have a Department of War. Why? It should be a Department of Defense, and we have a State Department that's the soft power. We have soft power and hard power, and we have ignored soft power. And we have now made the Department of Defense the Department of War. Good grief.
0: Well, the president's argument is, listen, this has been the largest state sponsor of terror for decades now. Nobody has had the guts to go in and take care of it. Do you
1: see any... So let's think about it. That we were negotiating with them.
2: Well, I think that just...
1: If I could just make this point, we were negotiating with them. And like the Japanese, we did a sneak attack, killed their leadership, which is absurd. You know, I mean, it's absurd because then who do we deal with?
2: We had a very agreement. We had a very good agreement that was negotiated over years with John Kerry in the lead, and the Democrats were very, very careful. Everybody was supporting it. You know, all the countries in the world were supporting it, and we could have kept going in that direction. It's not that we didn't do anything. We were really working on the question of nuclear weapons for Iran, a very good agreement to try to put a fence around that. Trump came in and killed it overnight, and now we're in much, much worse situation than we were in before.
1: And he only killed it.
2: Negotiation and politics.
1: Negotiation
2: and politics go on together.
1: Yeah, you're right. I'm sorry to interrupt you. He only killed it for one reason. It was Obama's. It was just personal. He didn't like it because it was Obama's. Not because it didn't work. It was working.
2: Yeah. Yeah, it was working fine. So we learned from that, you know, and that's what should be going on. I was in the State Department for almost 5 years. It was absolutely fascinating, and it was terrific because the world wanted to know, what does the United States stand for? Mm-hmm. You go to any conference or meeting, they'd wait to hear what the U.S. wanted to do. That does not occur anymore. You know, there's development of power centers all around the world, you know, conflicting with the U.S. or rivals of the U.S. Goodness sakes, you know, here we are at odds with our closest neighbor, Canada. I mean, I just say to myself, how dumb can that be?
0: Well, gentlemen, that is all the time we have. Former Connecticut Republican Congressman Chris Shays and former Colorado Democratic Senator Tim Wirth, thank you both so much for joining us.
2: Chris, delighted to be with you, Chris. Always good to talk to you soon.
1: God bless.
0: All right, let's turn now to this week's C-SPAN Flashback, where we dig deep into the video archives to show you a moment from political history that connects to today's headlines. This week, President Trump signed an executive order calling for a reduction in the number of recommended childhood vaccines. It's not the first time that a president has inserted themselves into childhood vaccination policy. Back in 1993, President Bill Clinton urged boosting childhood immunization rates, warning that too few children were receiving recommended vaccines. Take a listen.
3: The United States has the third worst immunization record in this hemisphere. Of all the nations in this hemisphere, only Bolivia and Haiti have lower immunization rates for their children than the United States of America. We are still seeing rates of about 70% immunization when the national goal and what is necessary to assure that there will be no outbreak of communicable diseases is 90%.
0: As families prepare for a new school year, vaccine policy is once again emerging as both a public health issue and a political one heading into the midterms. To discuss the top political news of the week, I'm joined by two pros from both sides of the aisle. Republican strategist Matt Mowers, he's a former State Department senior White House advisor and was a senior official during the 2016 Trump presidential campaign. And Democratic strategist Joel Rubin, former chief liaison to Congress in the Obama State Department. He was also a surrogate for the 2012 Obama presidential campaign, and he's the author of the new book, Saving Democratic Foreign Policy. Thank you both so much for joining me today.
4: Yeah, great to join you.
0: Thanks. All right, you both played the surrogate role. Today you're playing the strategist role. You're going to peel back the curtain on why your parties are doing the things that they're doing. And I want to start with what you just saw there from 1993 and what Trump is doing today in, what is it, 2026 still?
4: Time is really a flat circle.
0: Flat circle, indeed. Well, take a look at this headline from Politico. Trump redoubles effort to shrink recommended vaccines ahead of midterm elections. The move comes months ahead of the midterm elections on an issue that Trump's own pollsters have warned is unpopular, but that the president has shown a long personal interest in. None of us here are doctors, so let's not go into the rabbit hole of medical debates. But I do wonder, Matt, it feels like the White House right now is sort of leaning into some of the more controversial aspects of the MAHA movement. What do you make of that calculation?
4: So I think it's actually a few things, right? And I'll actually take to heart that HHS and Secretary Kennedy, as well as the president, do want to do what's in the best interest of the health and well-being of Americans, right? So I think you can't approach this purely from a political lens. I do believe that there's been, you know, RFK has dedicated his entire career towards studying the impact of vaccines, right? So let's at least caveat that a little bit. But if you're looking at the timing of all this and the political prognostication around it, look, there's a couple of things coming to a head. I mean, you've got a big constituency, the MAHA constituency, that was really key to Donald Trump winning a number of these states. And RFK's support lining up behind the president in 2024 was believed to have been, internally at least, was believed to have been a significant moment on the campaign where he coalesced a lot of disparate types of voters who may not agree with the rest of the Trump agenda, but were with him on asking the really tough questions around health, well-being, and, of course, also vaccines around this. And so they are getting a little anxious 2 years in almost now, saying, what have we gotten for it? You know, they appreciate a lot of what RFK has done around, you know, healthier foods and really pushing these food manufacturers to maybe make voluntary commitments. But they're looking for more. And so that's among the reasons why it's so important politically to do it, with understanding that the broader population may or may not be with them on it. But in an election year like this, where you need to bring that constituency together to get your base out, that's what really matters.
0: Yeah, at the same time, the MAHA movement has also had some setbacks during this administration. I know a lot of voters in that coalition were pretty riled up over glyphosate, which is something that, especially in farm states like Iowa, is a huge deal. The president has actually made that a national security issue and has allowed glyphosate to sort of proliferate, which is something that RFK had some issues with. I mean, there is no reason that some of these MAHA issues need to be part of the conservative movement. I remember back in what, like 2016, 2017, I was out in Oregon in the Pacific Northwest, and it was all the sort of crunchy granola hippie moms that were a part of this.
5: But, you know, Dasha, I remember not so long ago, and you probably both remember this, when Republicans were making fun of Michelle Obama for trying to get people to move and to plant healthy vegetables and other kinds of foods in the White House garden. So, look, you know, I worry that the disinformation about public health right now is so pervasive that Americans aren't sure any longer about what to do about vaccines. And that has broad implications for our long-term health. Of course, the measles are spiking now, worst in 35 years. Why? Well, we have a Secretary of Health who spent a career downplaying the value of vaccines against the measles and has a track record of that. Even now he's hedging. He's like, oh, okay, maybe you should get vaccinated. So I think while the MAHA movement may have some political value, I'm not sure it has the same political value today that it did 2 years ago. I think Americans are seeing the results of the kind of disinformation related to vaccines, not about healthy eating, not about exercise, but about the kind of advice that we're getting from our public health officials and what's being done to drive those decisions. So in a sort of counterintuitive way, leaning into the politics of this, I think, hurts President Trump's credibility as a leader on public health with the broader American public.
0: Well, Matt, how I respond to that, but also I'm curious how much you think that the MAHA coalition is going to play a role in the midterm elections.
4: Well, it ties into beyond just the MAHA coalition, too, right? A lot of what MAHA is about is really anti-corporatism, right? It's anti-big ag, it's anti-big pharma. And that's a much broader issue, and that's like kind of the core of the Trump identity in so many ways, right? It's raging against the machine and getting people
0: but
4: animated.
0: But do you think that it's been a core part of the Trump administration?
4: No, I mean, I think, in fact, you've seen the administration work very closely with the private sector in a number of different ways, and whether it's the big tech communities that they were just beating up on a few years ago or others, and, you know, that's some of the nature of governing. Governing is not as easy as campaigning. When you're on the outside, you can rage against the machine. Once you're there, you got to make stuff happen.
5: Well, I mean, we even, you know, in the Rahm Emanuel during the Affordable Care Act, right, he was criticized consistently by the base, by the left, as working with the insurance companies, right, working with the reality that you have companies that are the ones that are providing the deliverables of our public health system. So, but I to your point, though, this administration is still holding on to those corporations that may frankly, be benefiting exorbitantly financially from public health decisions. So where does the MAHA movement go in the anti-corporate?
0: Is that a vulnerability, though, for the administration?
4: Well, the challenge is also they're trying to synthesize two ideologies. You've got a free market side of this, which is the dominant strain in conservatism still, even to this day. You've got the populist anti-corporate identity, right? And so they're trying the best they can to marry those two ideologies up and create a policy around it. But how do you do that while being honest to both sides. It's very challenging, and that's part of the reason you've seen them push these voluntary commitments. And you see that across the board, whether it's on some of the redomestication and drug manufacturing. They've certainly pushed for voluntary commitments on that as exemptions for tariffs. You've seen the administration obviously push for some of the health standards. You see a lot of restaurant chains trying to step up, saying that they're now getting rid of a number of different seed oils and things like that, and they're moving to beef tallow. And so it's really been a voluntary process, but with a lot of public pressure. That's been how they've been trying to get there. And I do want to touch on one thing on the public health side, because when I was at the State Department in the first Trump administration, I helped oversee our global health work, and primarily in HIV/AIDS. And one of the things I did find, and we all found, was that the best way to get information out and get people to make the right decisions is give them all the information. And so I will say, from a public health side, especially post-COVID, you have a significant percentage of the American public who distrust public health officials. They distrust government institutions around public health. So I'm not saying you want to discourage people, but it benefits from transparency, providing all the information out there. If you do that, people are going to make the right decisions for them and their families, their
5: which
4: children.
5: Which I agree with, which I think you'll find people on the Hill, in particular if Democrats take the House back next year, there will be a lot of hearings about the lack of transparency on public health decision making, the firing of the CDC, top scientists at HHS being let go. There's a lot of concern that we're not actually getting the information we need.
0: Well, let's talk about the midterms fight more directly here, because we had some developments over this course of the week. The DSA candidate for Wisconsin governor lost, but we do continue to see more progressive wins this week in several Democratic primaries. Joel, you're already tearing your hair
4: Joel,
0: out
4: here. Joel, were you sign waving for her? I don't know. I thought you were.
0: Well, listen, I talked to California Democratic Senator Adam Schiff this week at the Politico Sacramento Summit about the future of the Democratic Party and what's going on. Take a listen to some of this.
6: Do you think then maybe more mainstream establishment Democrats might also need to take more note of what these insurgent left candidates are doing and the energy and momentum that's behind them? I mean, when I watch, like, I remember what happened around Trump in 2015 and 2016, when a lot of Republicans said, no way, like, I'm keeping distance from this guy. There's no way this is going to go anywhere good. And then he dominated the party for the next decade, do you see some of that grassroots energy, and is that something that Democrats need to work to capitalize on?
7: We certainly need to capitalize and develop and cultivate energy among our grassroots. But I think the common denominator with Trump's victory and Mamdani's victory is the same, and that is both vigorously challenged a deeply unpopular status quo.
0: Yeah.
7: Trump promised to break everything, and he did. And that obviously is not the right answer, but nor is it the right answer to say we're just going to go back to the way it was. We have to do new things.
0: All right, Joel, what do you think of what Senator Schiff said, and what do you make of some of these primary wins?
5: Boy, Sarah's tiptoeing very carefully in that answer, and I hope he's not watching right now when I say that, but there's deep fear amongst the established Democratic leaders about the base of the party winning, having grassroots energy, mobilizing. But, to me, the election that actually should send the shiver down the spine of most electeds is the one up in Connecticut, mm-hmm. where Luke Bronin beat John Larson, a multi-decade member who was more progressive than Luke, who served in the Obama administration, worked in Afghanistan, was a mayor. What Luke did basically was say next generation now, and yet it wasn't about ideology. And so I think that there is definitely some truth to that about the need to throw the bums out. But there is a real energy amongst the DSA base, and that is threatening to potentially divide us heading not just into these midterms, but in our presidential nominating contest in a direction where we could really fail to get a consensus candidate, which to me, I'll close with this, is the unique difference between us and Donald Trump from 2016. Because there was the charismatic figure, the leader, who galvanized a movement. That is not the case right now.
0: Meaning there's no one galvanizing.
5: We don't have one single unifying figure. There are, of course, leaders, but Trump was a unique animal in the Republican primary.
0: But he wasn't unifying at the beginning.
5: No, but boy, did he motivate the base.
0: Yeah.
5: And they all went for him. And you don't see Democratic base voters saying that's the one person, maybe AOC, maybe Mamdani, maybe Bernie still. So it's a mix.
0: All right, no, Matt, are Republicans still salivating over this whole thing?
4: Oh, sure. I mean, look, I think at the end of the day, the thing about Donald Trump, I know in media this is going to sound a little crazy. He actually in some ways moderated the Republican Party on a lot of issues. You know, when it came to labor and trade, when it came to economics, when it came to tariffs and manufacturing,
5: he stole our message.
4: Yeah, he talked like more of an old school labor Democrat on a lot of issues. It was not this, you know, country club, chamber of commerce Republican anymore. The challenge for the Democratic Party right now is the Democratic Socialist wing of the party is driving them further away from where the middle of America is. Mm-hmm. And it's not just about economic policy. It's a cultural issue. And that's why I think you saw even Democrats recognizing, like, we can't have a candidate in Wisconsin. You know, I've been to Wisconsin several times. There's a lot of turkeys and a lot of turkey hunters up there. Go up there and start saying we shouldn't have Thanksgiving. Right? It's just
5: kind of like the most popular holiday in America.
4: Yeah. I mean, so it's one of the only unifying holidays in America these days. And so, you know, I think that's the challenge the Democratic Party has. And look, obviously the place that'll really bear it out and we'll see the result will be in Michigan.
0: Yeah.
4: But I'll tell you, we're in a 50-50 country. These are swing states. What would concern me as an American, as a voter, who is a, you know, dye-in-the-wool capitalist, is that they could win. Like, I think it is going to be a close election. I think Mike Rogers is going to win in Michigan at the end of the day, but it's going to be close. He's going to beat Abdul El-Sayed by a couple of points at the end of the day. And that shows just how divided we are as a country and shows that there's a lot of voters out there who are looking for something radically different. On Joel's point, look at the number of House members who've actually lost their election on the Democratic side, but also Republican House members who've run for higher office, particularly governors. None of them have been successful.
0: Well, let's talk about Michigan. Take a look at this Washington Post headline. After bitter primary, El-Sayed faces daunting task of unifying Democrats. Before going up against Republican Mike Rogers in November, Abdul El-Sayed must heal the wounds from his fierce race against Representative Haley Stevens. Joel, this is going to be a tall task, potentially.
5: And he is going to have to really be willing to do the kinds of things that he doesn't seem willing to do just yet. Frankly, engage the Jewish community. I'll be very direct about that. The Jewish community in Michigan is petrified of him as a candidate. There was a recent terror attack, or fortunately didn't work. Mm-hmm. It didn't happen at a synagogue where 150 children could have been killed. And his response, it really made Michigan Jews feel as if he didn't understand their fears. And so he's got that. He's got Hassan Piker breathing down his neck, mm-hmm. who is a factor that the Democratic Party does not know how to deal with, who has clips galore basically offending every single person in the Democratic coalition aggressively. And now that's the best validator for El-Sayed. So he has a lot of work to do, not a lot of time. The Michigan leadership is likely going to want to coalesce around them because they don't want Mike Rogers in, but that doesn't mean the voters are going to follow suit.
0: All right, so the challenge for Democrats is a lot of debate about identity. The challenge for Republicans is the environment. Mm-hmm. Let's talk about the economy here. Look at this headline from MS Now. Consumer prices inched higher in July amid discouraging economic data. The consumer price index showed prices rose 0.1% in July, though the annual rate inched closer to 3.4 from a year earlier. These aren't awful numbers. In fact, they're entirely in line with expectations, but the figures flatly contradict the president's misplaced boasts, and they reflect inflation that's still higher than when Trump took office a year ago. I mean, Matt, we see poll after poll after poll where voters across the political spectrum say they are not happy with the economy. Like, how much do the numbers need to change ahead of November?
4: Well, the challenge the administration's running into is that the message is things are, and they, in that article, they've acknowledged that, are getting better, but it's not feeling better yet. And even though things are tapering off and leveling off, and it's been tough since COVID, and certainly you had a spending binge for a few years when you had a Democratic president, you know, which contributed to some of this, and obviously, you know, tariffs and other things can contribute as well.
5: And the war.
4: The average person's not feeling it right now.
5: Yeah.
4: And unlike what I do think the administration is doing well is if you go back to the midterms with Joe Biden as president, they were trying to say, well, it's actually working. It's getting better. Don't you believe it? This administration hasn't really tried to do that. I mean, you know, the president's done what the president traditionally does, which is be very exuberant about what the direction he wants it to go in. But he hasn't tried to tell the American people, hey, believe me, not your lying eyes. He's had other issues. And that's where I think this election at the end of the day, and the Republican Party right now has such a cash advantage they can do this, is to make this a comparison election, not a referendum election. And it's only because they have hundreds of millions of dollars more than the Democratic Party, which has never happened before in any midterm or even presidential cycle. And that's what's so different this time than it is in other years.
0: But so can Democrats do the opposite? Can they make it a referendum election?
5: I mean, it's by nature it's going to be a referendum, because this is just the way the cycle works. When you have the incumbent president, it's the opposite party running in the congressional that always gets a chance to say, look at how horrible the president is. And typically we see a flip of the chamber. So it will be a referendum just by nature. But I agree with Matt's point about the campaign finance. But, you know, campaign finance only takes it so far.
4: Sure.
5: And we saw that, you know, even in the El Sayed race, where he was outspent 10-1 mm-hmm. and still mobilized the base. And Americans, I do think, are tired of hearing, just like we heard under President Biden, that things are getting better when they weren't. And the expectation was that they would change under President Trump, and they haven't. Mm-hmm. And in fact, President Trump has consistently said, don't worry about it. It's actually, I don't care. I'm not so worried about the inflation spike from the war, et cetera, et cetera. And so there's a lot there to argue and say, if you don't have any checks on this president, you can continue to assume that your life will get more expensive. And so I think that's going to be the argument. You know, look, ultimately, Democrats are going to have to look at the voters and say, we have a positive program as well. I think one of the things we have acknowledged but haven't quite learned yet is how to run a positive alternative to Trump rather than just say how bad he is. If we get trapped in that logic, we run a risk of not doing as well as we're hoping we'll do.
0: All right. Well, I want to use both of your foreign policy experience. Let's take advantage of that and talk about the Middle East and Israel. I want to get your take on what we have recently heard from Israeli Prime Minister Benjamin Netanyahu publicly rejecting the president's plan for Gaza. Politico writes, U.S. allies see Israeli Prime Minister Bibi Netanyahu's rejection of Washington's 15-point plan for Gaza as undermining confidence in the Board of Peace and in the Trump administration's ability to influence the Middle East more broadly. Matt, the relationship between Trump and Bibi is this sort of constantly in the up and in the down. But what do you make of this public move from Bibi?
4: Well, I think it comes down to a few different things. Remember, both are still dealing with domestic constituencies as well. Which is a significant piece of this.
0: And Netanyahu's got a pretty important election coming.
4: That's exactly right. And so he's got to show that he is actually defining a foreign policy that's obviously in Israel's best interest. And so you're going to have some of these types of leaks and conversations going on. But at its core, you still have a very strong relationship between Bibi and the president.
0: I mean, I'm surprised that President Trump didn't react more publicly to it.
4: Because the thing you got to understand about Donald Trump, and I think, Dasha, you've been around him a lot, so you certainly get it, is that he actually has a great understanding of the fact that political leaders have domestic politics to play. Like, he knows that because he's done it himself. I mean, every leader has to do that. And so, you know, yes.
0: So he's calculating for that.
4: Yeah, and he also understands at the end of the day, you know, in order to have any sort of long-term agreement in the region, you're going to have to be paired up with Israel, and they're going to have to accept it. If you don't, you know, we're not going to make any progress. And so, you know, I think the president's really looking for some legacy moments here in the last 2.5 years. Certainly some sort of long-term peace agreement in the Mideast would do that. I mean, that would cement him as a, you know, historical figure in many ways. And so he's going to need the Israelis to go along with it. And he also understands there's a lot more, it's kind of like a duck on pond. There's a lot more movement under the water than above the water sometimes. There's a lot more communication on things like this than always comes
0: across. Yeah, Joel, what do you make of what Netanyahu's doing here?
5: Yeah, look, you can't underestimate how powerful it is for Netanyahu to be able to say no to the American president. Even one like Trump,

0: Netanyahu to be able to say no to the American president. Even one like Trump, who's very popular in Israel. I was just in Israel a month ago. They love Trump there. They really do. And regardless of what he does to make them nervous, they still are big fans. And Bibi understands that. But by saying no, he is doing what Matt said, consolidating his hard right base, which he must have if he's going to win in this next election. And that is why he continues to maintain a very hard right public position. But look under the surface, what's happening on the ground. What's happening on the ground is that food is getting into Gaza. What's happening on the ground is that there is security coordination happening. There is less Israeli strikes. So the substance of it is moving in a direction that perhaps the Board of Peace would be happy about. The politics, Bibi can't message like that. And so I think we're going to be stuck in this sort of in-between stage, certainly until this election is done at the end of October.
1: There's the external and the internal, and there's a little disparity there. I mean, let's talk about the war in Iran, which, you know, of course, it looms over all of this. I want you to hear what Chris Christie said about this. Listen.
2: Donald Trump is about to become what he never, ever wanted to be, Jimmy Carter.
3: Yes.
2: He is being held hostage by Iran. They are holding the Strait of Hormuz hostage. As a result, they're holding the world economy hostage, and it's focused at Donald Trump. And I know from talking to him over the last 24 years, the one person he would never want to be is
4: Jimmy Carter. I talked to him about Jimmy Carter,
2: right?
4: Too.
2: And
4: yeah.
2: So, and here we are, and it was all voluntary.
1: Matt, is he right?
3: No, I think Donald Trump, in his mind, and I think in reality as well, feels like he still has plenty of options here at the table with Iran. And part of it's because Donald Trump's got the capacity in a lot of ways to really not be dragged into the feeling of a moment because he feels like he can always find a way out. And so in his mind, he's saying, well, look, if they don't go along with it, I'll just drop some more bombs and we'll try to make some more progress that way. Simultaneously, I do know one of the biggest initiatives that the administration is pushing is how they're rerouting energy throughout the Mideast. And you actually have folks like Tom Barrack, who's the ambassador to Turkey, but also the special envoy to Syria, Iraq, and the region, who's really trying to develop an energy, essentially pipeline grid and integrated system amongst non-Iran countries, every country except Iran, both for a temporary and a long-term basis. You saw Secretary Bessent say the same thing the other day about how they're actually moving more energy through pipelines now instead of through the Strait. And so, look, there's still an immediate choke point. Some of this is going to be long-term projects, but they are actually doing what they can to alleviate in the short term through additional transportation routes.
1: What do you think?
0: There's a danger here. I'll put on a Democratic perspective. There's a danger in Democrats overplaying the argument how disastrous this has been because things can flip in a moment in the Middle East and wars can change overnight with certain occurrences on the ground. I think that from a Democratic perspective, this is an easy argument to make about how the planning failed, how your gas prices are higher, how the Iranians are empowered, and it may enable us to leg it through the midterms, but it's not a real vision for a policy. And I think, look, if you talk historically about where Democrats have been on Iran, Democrats have been very tough on Iran. Democrats led to get a nuclear deal that constrained Iran's nuclear program that Donald Trump threw out. Democrats need to make sure that we are communicating a foreign policy message that includes national security objectives, not just critiques, again, you may hear me say this more than once today, not just critiques of Trump's foreign policy, but what are we trying to achieve with Iran? So in the short run, I think we have a few political, tactical advantages on the gas prices in particular. But over time, you know, if Iran suddenly goes south and if we're able to do, as Matt's talking about, see more peace agreements between Israel and Arab states, see the oil pipelines rerouted across Saudi and through Iraq and through other nodes and a better American position in the region. As a result, Democrats are going to be left flat-footed in what to say. So we shouldn't overstate how disastrous this war is.
3: And on Joel's point, one thing I wouldn't underestimate is Donald Trump's ability to figure out how to move markets in a quick way. And sometimes it's by announcement, sometimes it's by truth post, sometimes it's because they'll announce some progress or the talks of a progress. And so as we're getting closer in November, there's a lot of tools, clubs in his bag, so to speak, he can utilize to drive the price of gas down just in time for the election.
0: I mean, he is the commander in chief. And this is the thing that we Democrats have to recognize. We really basically have no power right now, zero power, not in Congress, of course, but the commander in chief. And this one is grabbing all the power he can and he's using it. And he has a lot of tools. He could announce a deal 8 days before the election and say, look, gas prices are going to go down. The Iranians have agreed. And that deal may die 2 weeks later, but it'll be good enough for the election.
1: And at

0: Betches, Treasury Secretary Scott Bessent is stuffing some tricks in his sleeve as we speak. I do want to ask you guys quickly about someone who has been a fixture of my life covering this administration. White House Press Secretary Caroline Leavitt announced that she is leaving. Matt, it feels like a big loss for the administration at a tricky time. I mean, she has been such an effective messenger for this president.
1: Yeah, and look, she's done an incredible job. She's a talented communicator. She understands the president, too. I think one of the things, and again, you'll understand this because I'm sure you've worked with her very closely. She understands how this process works, right? So she'll go up to the podium and she'll deliver the message the president wants. But she also knows how to really work the press corps extensively well, the access she gives them, the willingness to have an open door and actually discuss with them, you know, whatever questions they have, her responsiveness. So it's not just her ability to communicate, but it's also her work ethic. It's also the congeniality she had with the press corps kind of behind the scenes. I think that's going to be tough to replicate. It's doable. But I wonder in some ways if the White House will just kind of reshape the role of the press secretary. I mean, you've got a president and a cabinet in particular who are made up of folks who are used to going on television. They're good at delivering a message. Some of them used to be TV hosts. So I think you might see this shaped a little bit differently moving forward, almost similar to what they tried to do in the first administration after Sarah Huckabee had moved on.
0: Well, that's interesting. So you think that the traditional press secretary role might be thrown out the window altogether?
1: It could.
2: Maybe Marco Rubio will get a new job.
1: Yeah, right.
0: You've all seen the Rubio meme with the Caroline hair and dress.
1: And look, he did a tremendous job when he had to stand at the podium,
0: That meme will never get old. It's constant, and it will never get old. All right, you guys, quickly, before I let you go, I want to do our weekly feature, Not on My Bingo Card, where we highlight a funny or offbeat moment in politics or culture. Not on My Bingo Card this week was the death of an inanimate object. Iowa Senator Chuck Grassley is mourning the loss of a crucial member of his team, not a staffer, but a vacuum cleaner. After more than three decades of service, Grassley announced that his trusty Hoover, Beth, has sucked its last dust bunny. Senator Grassley posted about Beth on social media for years. In an ex post, the Iowa Republican wrote, You will see Beth no more. Black, that's from Electrical Sparks. It's not safe to use anymore. Goodbye, Beth. You have been a real workhorse. Your namesake, still a hard worker. I will miss you. Tech news blog Gizmodo summed up the situation like this. The tragic death of Chuck Grassley's vacuum cleaner is a moment to set aside partisan rancor. The senator says Beth worked dependably at his home for 34 years and for 15 years before that at his mother-in-law's home. But don't worry, the story does have a happy ending. Grassley shared the news. Iowans rushed to the senator's rescue. Grassley took to X once again, writing, "The American people are so caring. I have an offer for a used Hoover from a good Iowan in Sioux City. It won't surprise anybody, but I accept it. Beth is back, but in a newer model." So while Beth 1 may be gone, Beth 2.0 is already on the job. Guys, what a loss for the American people, for Chuck Grassley.
1: And for the people of Iowa, you know?
2: Love Sioux City. But, you know, Chuck Grassley, boy, he's outliving the dust bunnies and the vacuum cleaners. That is one longevity. That is one center with a lot of longevity.
1: But something like that's just why I think Iowa keeps voting for Chuck Grassley, right? Like, here, you know, he's been around. You can certainly, he can afford to go buy a new vacuum cleaner. Could have done it 20, 30, or 40 years ago.
0: No, he loves Beth.
1: He loves it. He loves Beth, and he pours his heart and soul into it, and he says, "I've got a damn good vacuum cleaner. Why would I go and replace it?"
2: I interned for Tom Harkin 2 decades ago, and the Iowa people are phenomenal, and that state is great. And the Republicans and Democrats are basically, they're just Iowans. And I, Sioux City, you know, Tom Harkin loved to work with Sioux City, which is very Republican. I actually would really like to get back to some of that, where we have this sort of bipartisan comedy that they have in Iowa.
0: Well, let's thank Beth for bringing us all together.
1: Yes, that's right. R.I.P.
0: That is all the time we have. Republican strategist Matt Mowers and Democratic strategist Joel Rubin, thank you both for lending your expertise. Appreciate you.
1: Thank you so much, Sasha.
0: And that's it for this episode of Ceasefire. Join us next time as I sit down with Jamie Harrison, a former Democratic National Committee chair, and Mark Lauder, a former special assistant to President Donald Trump. Ceasefire is also available as a podcast. You can find us in all the usual places. I'm Dasha Burns, and remember, whether or not you agree, keep talking and keep listening.
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7: As a young boy growing up in Baltimore, I went to my local library and was inspired to read as many books as I could. 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
6: Now, from the Anderson House in Washington, D.C., a conversation with historian and best-selling author Heather Cox Richardson, a professor of history at Boston College, whose books span subjects from the Civil War and Reconstruction to the Gilded Age, the American West, and the history of the Republican Party. Her most recent book is the best-selling Democracy Awakening. 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
7: Well, welcome everyone. We are in Anderson House and with Heather Cox Richardson, and we're going to have a discussion about her books and her writing. But just to make sure those people who are here know what where we're at, this house was built by Lars and Isabel Anderson, completed in 1905. It was at the time the largest house in Washington, other than the White House, and it was built as a place for entertainment for the Andersons. They were diplomats professionally, but very, very wealthy. She was an heiress to the Weld shipping fortune. Upon his death in 1936, shortly thereafter, 1938, she gifted this house to the society that is designed to promote the American Revolution. And it's called the Society of the Cincinnati. And this was formed after the Revolutionary War, where people who were generals or senior officers in the war wanted to continue in a fraternal organization. And actually, George Washington joined the organization. And at the time, he was a bit skeptical at the time because he didn't want to create a class of citizens that were seen as better than other citizens. But he did join. And ultimately, it became an educational institution for the members in throughout the country who were descendants of the officers of the war. It's called the Society of Cincinnati because you may remember from the famous Roman hero Cincinnatus. He was a fighter. He put down his plowshares and went to war and then came back and picked up his plowshares and went and became a farmer again. And the theory was that the American generals and senior officers were the same. They were basically people who were had other professions. They went to fight the war. They went back to their professions afterwards. And so this was designed to honor them. This house, when it was opened, had very famous people here. I think William Howard Taft dined here. Calvin Coolidge dined here. Winston Churchill dined here. General John Pershing dined here. And now it's really a great place to learn about the American Revolution and our Revolutionary War heroes. And it's perfectly appropriate to have Heather Cox Richardson here because she's an expert on so many of these issues. So thank you very much for being here.
8: It's a pleasure to be here.
7: So let's talk about your background for a moment. You are a person that is a serious scholar, written academic works that are well regarded, but you're also now doing something that most serious academics don't usually do, which is to write more or less a daily blog, if you could call it that, about what's going on in the world and relating it to American history. Is that right?
8: That's correct, yes.
7: And it is on Substack, and it has, I would say, surprised many people that an academic could write something that so many people in the country are dying to read every day. And how do you actually have time to write something every day about what's going on every day? Do you write it at the end of the day? Do you write it in the beginning of the day? How does that actually work?
8: So nobody has time to do what I do. I do the best I can with it, but I start in bed in the morning. I wake up and I start checking my phone. I look at my phone all day, see what the news stories are. I read through the news on social media first, get out of bed, have a cup of coffee, and then I read through major newspapers across the country. And if there's a story in, say, something about the military, then I go to Stars and Stripes, and I go to military.com, and I go to the defense industry blogs. And so I chase down over the course of the day what I think are the main stories for that one day in American history, informed by a historian's eye, because what historians do is, rather than looking at breaking news the way a journalist does, we're looking for the levers that move societies. Historians look at how and why societies change. So I'm looking for the through lines that show change in society, and then about 5 or 6 o'clock, I start to write. I sit down to write, and then I write until it's done.
7: When did you start doing this?
8: I did not start doing it. People started me doing it. The agency was not mine because people started asking me questions. I was on Facebook at the time, and I had about 20,000 followers. And I wrote on September 15th, 2019, I wrote about what was happening in the country that day, and I got literally thousands of requests for people saying, who is that person? Why is that happening? How does that play out? And I just thought, I wouldn't answer the next night because nobody would want to hear from me every night. So I wrote the 17th of September, and I've written every night since, just answering the questions that people have about the country.
7: I guess you don't get writer's block, right?
8: I don't get writer's block about the letters. I could sit down and write right now if you gave me a laptop for today. But when I try and write a book, it's as if I've never seen a page before.
7: And how long does it take you to write each day these pieces? Is it an hour or 2 hours?
8: Oh, no. If I know exactly what I want to say, and it's history, so I know it really well, 4 hours.
7: 4 hours.
8: If it is yesterday, I'd taken the night off before, so I covered 2 days of material. I think I sat down about 2 o'clock and finished about 12 hours later.
7: Wow. So you enjoy this as much as...
8: Yeah, 2 hours.
7: You enjoy this as much as writing scholarly books and teaching students?
8: It's different. Everything I do is teaching. Everything I do is helping people understand the world around them. It's just a different medium.
7: So for a long time, you've been a member of the faculty at Boston College. And your students, are they as interested in American history as you are?
8: Well, that's sort of a self-selecting group, right, who come into a classroom of historians. It was interesting, though, to teach at other universities for people who were not necessarily involved in history. I started at Massachusetts Institute of Technology, or MIT. And that was really interesting because you did have to sell to people why history matters, which you can tell has come through in my writing more recently, the stuff I do now, because every day I'm saying to people, why do you care? Why does this matter? And that I got from teaching at MIT. And when I went to a liberal arts college after I left MIT, at one point I was still teaching that way, and a hand went up about 3 weeks into the class and said, Professor, you don't have to sell us on this. We already like it.
7: So, let me make sure I understand. So what you're trying to do is write about what the most important events that occurred that day are, but you put it in a context of this is important for history. When history is written, people will say this is what is significant about what happened today.
8: That's the idea. I'm always writing with the eye of somebody who's going to be writing about this period in 150 years, which is one of the reasons I never take a night off, because so many times I've been in the archives reading through a diary and going, oh, I can't wait to hear what he says about Gettysburg or whatever. And he's like, didn't feel like going out today, you know, planted potatoes or whatever. And you're like, no. But what that does is it gives you a really different lens, because instead of saying, oh, this is really important because it happens to be in the news this minute, I am more interested in getting the story right for the person who's going to be there in 150 years and in following certain through lines.
7: Let's talk about your background, how you came to this point. Where were you born?
8: I was born outside of Chicago.
7: And did you grow up in Chicago area?
8: We had always spent the summers in Maine where my mother was from, and we left the Chicago area the day after I turned 7 and moved to Maine permanently.
7: And you were always interested in history as a little girl, or when did you pick up your interest in history?
8: Do you know, I think that when you grow up in a very small town without a lot of access to television and certainly not to movies or to an outside world, what we did is we grew up listening to stories. So I would not have told you I was interested in history, but everything in my life was surrounded by history.
7: And where did you go to high school?
8: Partly in Yarmouth, Maine, and then I went to private school at Exeter.
7: And what did your parents do?
8: They ran a hunting and fishing newspaper.
7: Oh, okay. Now, your name, Heather Cox Richardson, sounds like a name that's been around for 200 years or so. It's a very kind of a waspy, came over in the Mayflower kind of name. Did your ancestors come over in the Mayflower?
8: So yes, some of them did, but there's a little bit of a joke here because my ancestors on that side came before the Mayflower. They were the fishermen who came over to Maine before those interlopers came in 1620.
7: So you thought those who came on the Mayflower were the Arrivistes to you.
8: That's right, exactly.
7: Okay. All right, so you must have been a pretty good student in high school because you got to Harbor College, right?
8: Yeah.
7: And I assume, were you valedictorian or something like that?
8: So the truth is I hated school, passionately hated it. And maybe that makes me a good teacher now because there's so many other places people could spend their time. I want to make the time they spend with me valuable. I loved learning, but I hated doing it on other people's clock. So I did a lot more than other students did, but not in the same way that the teacher necessarily wanted them to be. So I was a good student, but I was not the top student by any stretch of the imagination.
7: All right, but you went to Harvard. I presume you major in history.
8: My undergrad degree is in history, yes.
7: Okay, and then you stayed and got a PhD at Harvard as well?
8: I stayed and got a PhD at Harvard as well. My master's is in literature, which explains a lot of what I do, and my PhD is actually not in history. My PhD is in the history in the program of American civilization, which is turned into American studies after I was there. It was an attempt to understand what made America tick after World War II and why it had not succumbed either to fascism or to communism. Well, so we did a lot with ideas, you can tell.
7: All right, so you have an undergraduate degree, a master's degree, and a PhD from Harvard, and then when did you find out the job market doesn't welcome Harvard PhDs as much as you thought they might?
8: I didn't go to graduate school to go into this profession at all. I went to graduate school because I loved history by then. I'd fallen in love with history, and my advisor wanted me to stay on and work with him, which was an enormous honor, and I wanted to learn to write, really learn to write. I had no idea what I'd do after I got a degree.
7: Well, what did you do after you got your degrees? Did you stay on it at Harvard or?
8: No, so it was, of course there were no jobs. And so there were no jobs, as you know, and everyone kept saying, don't worry, it's going to get better soon. And here we are all these years later. So I wrote to universities in the area and said, I'm here and I am available for a job if you have one, in case somebody needs to be replaced for a maternity leave or whatever. And I got 4 offers and I ended up going to MIT and they turned that into a tenure track job for me later. So I went right into the profession, but not in the normal way.
7: Okay, so you went to MIT, and now for recent years you've been at Boston College?
8: I went to UMass Amherst in between. MIT, UMass Amherst, and now Boston College.
7: And now you are living largely in Maine?
8: That's correct.
7: And your husband is a lobsterman?
8: That is correct as well.
7: So he's here, and so did you know a lot about lobstering before you married him?
8: Well, you grow up with it, of course, so I did. I know a lot about it. But he is also a lobster dealer, which I did not know a lot about, which is essentially being being on the stock market every day, except your product is lobster and bait.
7: Okay, so let's talk about American history and some of the things that you've written about. You're an expert on many different areas. Let's start with what we're probably celebrating this year, the 250th, the Revolutionary War. Now, you've written a piece, the company's, I guess, a video on 10 steps to a revolution, or 10 steps to revolution. So what was your point you were trying to make, that a revolution doesn't occur overnight, it takes quite a while, revolution took, I think, in your writing of about 13 years before you get to a real revolution. So can you explain, was there an effort to have a revolution at the beginning of the revolutionary period of time? And when did the revolution really take hold and said we have to break away from England?
8: So there's an important distinction between the revolution that the founders made, as well as I am making, between the revolution and the Revolutionary War. And what they said was the real revolution was in men's heads, and they said men's, but people's heads, between 1763, the end of the French and Indian War, and the Declaration of Independence in 1776. So the Journey to Revolution series that you're talking about, 10 Steps to Revolution in Journey to American Democracy, it's just a series of videos my team does, takes you through the period where you have the English colonists in the 13 American colonies being thrilled to be Englishmen, through their sense that they are losing the rights of Englishmen, and through their making of a community that were willing to stand for those conservative rights, and then ultimately the steps that made them declare their independence in July 4th,
7: now,
8: 1776.
7: Some people who have written about the Revolutionary War say the indispensable person was George Washington. Had he not been the general, we probably would have lost the war and so forth. Do you agree with that?
8: So it's a little hard for me to make judgments about the military strategy of that war. I mean, there are certainly doubts about whether or not, you know, he should have been fighting in New York and so on. But in terms of the ideology, the person he was, and his willingness to walk away from power, that was extraordinary. I always tell my students America has lucked out a number of times. And the first time it lucked out was with George Washington in that position of extraordinary power, and then walking away. Twice.
7: Because usually when people won wars as generals, they took over the country, Napoleon being a good example.
8: And that's walking away from the army first, and which is why that's in the rotunda of the Capitol, but then walking away from the presidency is an extraordinary thing.
7: Now, one of the most celebrated parts of the Revolutionary War is the Declaration of Independence, which was agreed to on July the 4th, 1776, not signed until about August or so. Why is the Declaration so important? Wasn't it just a propaganda piece? Why do we still think it's so important?
8: Well, of course, they wrote it to justify their rebellion from the king. You know, why are they not simply rebels? Why do they have a right to do this? So that's the context in which they do three remarkable things. The first of those is to set up those Enlightenment ideals of a country that says that people are created equal, that they have a right to a say in their government, and they have a right to be treated equally before the law. That's extraordinary. And then, of course, they list the complaints that they have against the king, which is a way to say the people have a right to check the king, which is a concept that really starts in 1215 with the Magna Carta. But then they end, I think, with an incredibly poignant call to the idea of the eternal creation of American democracy, in which they say, you know, here we put our hearts on the line, and we know that by doing this, we have essentially signed our death warrants if, in fact, we fail. But to make this happen, to each other we pledge our lives, our fortunes, and our sacred honor. And that vision of continuing to fight for American democracy throughout history, laid out in that document, remains alive even as we sit here.
7: Now, when I was in grade school, we learned about the American Revolutionary War, and people at the time told me everybody in the colonies wanted to fight and be independent. But it turns out, I think, maybe only a third wanted to be independent, a third wanted to stay where they were, and a third said, I'll be with whoever the winner is. Is that fair?
8: Just like life, right? You know, you see that absolutely everywhere. I had the great fortune to be in Old North Church on the 250th anniversary of the Paul Revere's ride last year. And that was a really interesting microcosm because they literally can tell from who was in those pews. It was a third, a third, a third. And for all the intensity between the people who were patriots and the people who were Tories, I really felt for the people in the middle there who were like, you know, I'm really just trying to put food on the table. But there came a time when people could no longer look the other way and had to make a choice.
7: Now, historians don't really like counterfactuals, but they're fun to ask about. So suppose we had lost the Revolutionary War, what would have happened? Would we still be part of England, or would we be broken away, or would we be part of a Commonwealth? What do you think would have happened?
8: Well, we don't like counterfactuals. I will say, though, that in a way you can look forward to the War of 1812 to think of what things would have looked like, because in many ways the War of 1812 was a continuation of the American Revolution, because after the Revolution, essentially, the British government basically just pulled back. It didn't actually leave. It pulled back to the West and to Canada and waited for Americans to tear themselves apart. And it was really the War of 1812 that manages to put America on the map as a going concern. So if you think about what would have happened, you know, you can sort of look at what had happened if we'd lost the War of 1812. You know, really, you can see a later kind of commonwealth arising out of the United States of America, but one that's much more closely tied to the British Commonwealth.
7: Now, I thought to some extent we won the Revolutionary War because the British business people kind of said, look, this is a loser, costing us too much money. The colonies that matter are in the Caribbean. Make sure we don't lose those colonies. And so they basically put pressure on the British government to kind of get out of this. Is there any truth to that?
8: I think that's fair. I think that's really quite fair. That's where the real money was, for sure.
7: So let's talk about some of the books you have written. Let's talk about the Civil War. Very few scholars are experts on the Revolutionary War and the Civil War, but you're knowledgeable about both. So on the Civil War, I've always wondered, is there anything Abraham Lincoln could have done to prevent the South from seceding?
8: By the time Lincoln was in office, they had already seceded. We'd already lost six states. So the question there is whether or not there was anything James Buchanan could have done. And as you know, they considered impeaching him for the fact, for a number of reasons, but one of them being that he had said, it's absolutely illegal what the South is doing, but there's nothing I can do about it.
7: Now, in Lincoln's inaugural address, the first one, he basically supported Buchanan's view that we should have a constitutional amendment, in effect, or statute, that would affirm the fact that slavery in the southern states was legal.
8: Well, he stood on the idea that it was legal, according to the Constitution. Right. What Lincoln really didn't want is for enslavement to spread to the West. That's what the real fight was about. It was between the North and South, but it was whether it spread to the West. Now, one of the things that a number of people point to is Lincoln does say that he is willing to amend the Constitution in 1863, shortly after 1862, with the 13th Amendment that will protect enslavement until much later on and call for compensated emancipation. And that he is doing as a reaction to the 1862 elections and saying, okay, you want enslavement to continue. Here you go. This is what it's going to look like. And all these people who had voted for the Democrats in 62 were like, no, that's not what we wanted. And so that's when you get the real push coming to behind the Emancipation Proclamations sticking on the country.
7: Now, the North had a population roughly three times the South. It was wealthier, more industrialized. Why did it take 4 years to win the war? Originally, in the first Battle of Bull Run, people went out there as kind of a carnival to watch the Southern soldiers get slaughtered, which turned out wasn't the case. They actually won the first battle. Why did it take so long for the Civil War to end?
8: Well, so when you talk about the wealth of the North during the Civil War, you're really talking about the wealth of the North coming to play after 1862. And I always tell my students, if you're in jeopardy and they give you a battle and say who won, you have to ask the date, because if it's 61 or 62, you can guess the South's going to win. 63, 64, you can guess the North's going to win. And part of that is just the North takes a while to get its industrial base going. You know, you're not going to get national money until 1862. You're not going to get the railroads going down in a big way until the war. There's a lot of pieces that had to come into play. And, you know, one of the things, and this is a little bit of a stretch, but one of the things that I think is fascinating is having watched Ukraine and how Ukraine was really up against the ropes in the early days of its war against Russia, but it managed to develop this industrial economy that is really now leading the technology of war with its drones. And it always, in some ways, makes me think of how the Union was able to pull together its industrial base in a way that it couldn't in the first couple of years.
7: Now, Lincoln finally issued the Emancipation Proclamation, I think, in January 1 of 1863.
8: That's the final, the preliminary.
7: Final one, the preliminary in September of 1862. Issued the final one. And why did he wait so long to do it? And he was not what you would call an abolitionist. Is that correct?
8: Personally, he did not want to see the continuation of enslavement, but he was a constitutional lawyer, and he believed it was in the Constitution. So that's the answer to your question. He felt that he couldn't end enslavement except under the war powers. So what he does is he issues the preliminary emancipation coming in. He actually writes it in the summer of 62 because the Union is losing so badly on the battlefields. And one of the arguments that's developing, especially in the American newspapers, is that the reason the South is doing as well as it is because they are able to mobilize their black population, their enslaved population, to do the work that the white guys won't do. So they're able to fight. So when Lincoln writes the preliminary emancipation, he does it only under the war powers and says, I'm going to take these war materials in the form of enslaved people away from you. And that's why the Emancipation Proclamation has, as one historian said, all the grandeur of a bill of lading, because it's a very technical document saying, I'm only freeing the people who are under control of the Confederates because that's the war powers. And then he goes on afterward and says, this is why we must amend the Constitution, because once the war is over, I'm not sure the war powers are going to stick for this particular issue.
7: Now, General Lee, who was asked to be the head of the Union Army but turned that down, he ultimately goes to Gettysburg and thinks he can have a decisive victory, perhaps against the North, therefore bringing the North to the negotiating table. Had Gettysburg turned out differently, do you think the war would have ended in the favor of the South?
8: Again, I don't do counterfactuals, but I will tell you, in summer of 64, Lincoln thought he was going to lose. Lincoln had all members of his cabinet sign a document saying they would cooperate with the next president, whomever that might be. And there were a lot of things that had to come together. Remember, the slaughter was incredible. And there were a lot of things that had to come together for Lincoln to win in 64, and he did not think it was going to happen.
7: So, obviously he did win in 64, and then ultimately the war is over and the North wins. Lincoln is assassinated, but he has a plan for Reconstruction that was one that maybe would have been better than the plan as it was implemented under his successor, Andrew Johnson. Had Lincoln lived, do you think that Reconstruction would have worked better?
8: Oh, yes. Yes, absolutely, because a couple of things right off the bat. Lincoln would not have fought Congress. Remember, Johnson was not a Republican. Johnson was a Democrat, and in fact, technically, the Republican Party didn't run in 64. It was actually the Union Party that ran in 64. That's why he was brought onto the ticket, and he would have been able to work with Congress. He actually didn't like the Republicans, so he was not able to work with them. And the other thing that would have happened was Lincoln would have called Congress back into session in the summer of 65, as Lincoln did not. The Congress had adjourned on the day of Lincoln's second inaugural. They had worked all night. They went to the inaugural, and then they went home. So they weren't there when Lincoln was assassinated. Came rushing back to Washington, and Johnson was like, no, thanks, I've got this. And they don't reconvene until December 5th, I believe it is, of 65. So he had that whole summer. And what did he do in that whole summer? He pardoned all but about 1,500 of the Confederate leaders, bringing them back into the body politic as if they had never left. And what that did for the Union and for the United States was that, remember, this is 65, we're going to have a new census in 70, and the new census in 1870 is going to count African Americans as full people rather than as three-fifths of a person, right, giving those Confederate leaders more power in Congress than they had had before the Civil War. That was all set up by Johnson because he was a Democrat and he was interested in running the new Democratic Party.
7: Pardoning 1,500 people at once?
8: Everybody but 1,500.
7: Oh, okay.
8: He did everybody else. And, of course, the Congress is able to change the rule for the peons, but not for those leaders because they had personal presidential pardons.
7: We don't like counterfactuals, but suppose your fellow Maine citizen, Hannibal Hamlin, had remained vice president in the second term, you think history would have been different?
8: I do, yes.
7: Because he was more moderate on those issues?
8: Well, he was a Republican, and right, he would not. I mean, one of the things that is astonishing about the end of the Civil War in the United States is the welcoming back into the body politic of the very same people who had tried to destroy the country.
7: Now, you've written another book on the South, and your argument is in that book that the South actually won the Civil War to some extent, because really the people that were in control of the South before the Civil War more or less came back and were in control of it. Is that essentially your argument?
8: No, it's a little bit different than that, because what I'm arguing in that book, that's how the South won the Civil War. I'm arguing about the ideology of the Confederacy, and part of the argument of that book is that because there was never any penalty for having adhered to the South, treason was never made odious, those ideologies moved into the American West for a number of reasons in that period. And because they moved into the American West, the Western states began to work with the Southern states ideologically and continued to affect American politics to the present.
7: Now, you wrote a book as well on the Reconstruction. Mm-hmm. And your view on Reconstruction is that it was well-intentioned by Lincoln, but as implemented by Johnson, it fell apart and basically didn't really work at all?
8: No. What I really talked about in that book, that was The Death of Reconstruction, was that, you know, it's not really a surprise that white Southerners were not terribly interested in equality for black Americans. But the real question was, why did the North give it up? And that book argued that the North equated issues of labor and race by about 1871, when the Confederates begin to talk about labor rather than race. And so the North gives up on Reconstruction because of class issues. And it really argued for looking at American history in that period as sort of the marriage of race and class, a problem we still deal with today.
7: And as the country was expanding west, your point was that the principles of Southern landowners was more dominant in the western part of the country than maybe the principles of Northerners.
8: That's correct, yes, for a number of reasons.
7: So you also wrote a book on Wounded Knee. Mm-hmm. And for those who aren't familiar with Wounded Knee, can you explain what Wounded Knee was?
8: So I talked about the Wounded Knee Massacre of 1890, not the later Wounded Knee events in the 20th century. And that book was really an attempt to integrate indigenous history into larger American political history and to say, you know, we really have to look at these things as all one history, not as, you know, sort of pieces of history that only affect certain people.
7: But your point is that Wounded Knee wasn't an isolated incident.
8: That's
7: it
8: correct.
7: Was basically emblematic of what was going on out west in the United States trying to expand west.
8: Well, no, it was more that the what happens in Wounded Knee is a direct result of an attempt of the Republicans to retain control of the Senate. It's actually really interesting. You know, that's when the tariff is in real trouble in the 1890s because so many of the American people recognize that it's hurting them because they're paying for the tariffs. And so they elect Grover Cleveland first in 84 to get rid of the tariffs. And then in 1888, there's a real push to put Benjamin Harrison in office in order to protect those tariffs. And then after the election of 1890, there's this huge change in the control of the House of Representatives and the Senate. And the Republicans hold, they don't expect to lose the House and they don't expect to lose the Senate. And it turns out they hold the Senate by only one single vote. And that single vote is in South Dakota. And the attempt to hold that seat meant a number of things, including the attempt to rush the military into South Dakota. And then, you know, just people make human mistakes that lead to a massacre. Nobody wanted that massacre, but that didn't help the people who were in the middle of it.
7: Now, your most recent book is about awakening democracy. Mm-hmm. Now, can you explain what your point is in that book? It's about how democracy, as I understand it, is the challenge we have in today's democracy really have antecedents throughout our history. Is that right?
8: Yes, and, you know, a lot of people asked what that book was about because it's got a really odd organization, or so they say. And I began that book to explain the things that people had asked me about. You know, what is a conservative? What is a liberal? You know, when did the parties switch sides? And what I realized when I was writing it was that the question people ask me most is, what on earth has happened? Where are we? And how do we get out of here? And that is why the book is organized in three parts. It says, here's the trajectory to where we have been that led us to the place where our democracy is under threat. And then the final third of it is the pieces in our history, beginning with colonial America, leading up through the revolution and so on, where Americans have managed to defend democracy even at times when they felt that it would slip away from them.
7: Now, do you think democracy today is under greater challenge in our country than in previous eras in our country?
8: Yes.
7: Because
8: of a long period in which we have concentrated power in a single executive. And as we have done that, we have also eroded the other checks and balances that we have had to protect us against that. And that is, we're in a different place now than we have been in, say, the Civil War, because we in fact have a Congress that does not seem to be interested in protecting its prerogatives and a Supreme Court that is actively working to concentrate power in a single person.
7: Now, after World War II, a Council of Economic Advisors was set up in the White House to give presidents economic advice. Graham Allison, a former dean of the Kennedy School at Harvard, has suggested they have a council of historical advisors or historians so they could give presidents and their senior leaders some sense of history. What do you think about that idea?
8: Well, I'd like to see everybody reading more history anyway without a council of advisors to have them do it. And I will say, we have had presidents in the past who were extraordinarily well-read in history. I mean, Dwight Eisenhower just jumps to the fore on that one, but there are plenty. Lincoln, of course, and I shouldn't leave out people like FDR, but it would be hard, I think, to put together a council of historians because by definition, we disagree with each other.
7: So as you look back on American history, what do you think it is that enabled this group of 13 colonies to go from being a small group of 3 million people, half a million slaves, to be the most powerful country in the world by far over such a long period of time? Was it a commitment to democracy? Was it all the land we had, immigration? What would you say is the things that are most responsible for our becoming what we became?
8: Well, I would say yes to all of those things, but I will say what has made America different, I think, is our ideas. The idea that you were welcome here if you were willing to be part of this society and work hard and contribute to the community. And that has meant that we continually renewed ourselves. It's one of the fascinating that when Ronald Reagan was leaving office, he made it a point that his final speech basically said what I just said, that in fact we are constantly reinventing ourselves. And we are constantly, I think, drawing from our Puritan ancestors to critique where we have been and what we are doing. So we're one of the few countries that constantly complains about how we're not living up to what we should be doing. We're not living up to expectations. And that ability to recreate ourselves every day, every moment, has made us able to embody the principles of our founders and to live things that people like Thomas Paine called for. We have the ability to begin the world anew. That's Thomas Paine in Common Sense in January of 1776. And that ability to continue to make the world anew is what has made us different and able, I think, always to grow and change.
7: Well, we've been pretty successful for roughly 250 years. We've had our problems, Civil War and other things. Are you optimistic about the next 50 years or so?
8: Yes.
7: And because you think the ingredients that made us so successful will continue, more or less?
8: Because I believe in the American people. I believe in the ideas of continually reinventing a society. But also because I believe that American democracy, with its principles in the Enlightenment, speaks to the human call for self-determination, that people want to be able to choose their own fate. And I don't believe that Americans now, any more than they had in any time before now, will choose to give that up. Will choose to walk away from the idea of being able to have control over their own destinies. So when people say how concerned they are about where we are today, and I am very concerned about it, I look at all the times in our history when people said we can't possibly make it out of this moment, and Americans rose to the challenge because they wanted to continue to be able to determine their own fate, and I think we will do it again.
7: So if somebody said to you, who are the 3, 4, 5 most important figures in American history that enabled us to get from a small group of 13 colonies to where we are today, who would you cite?
8: Well, I would probably start with Samuel Adams or Thomas Paine, because what they did is they created communities through social media channels at the time, writing letters. I would say somebody like Abraham Lincoln, of course, who insisted that we must stand firm to those principles and make sure that government of the people, by the people, and for the people did not vanish from this earth. I would certainly point to Francis Perkins, who took the idea of a community and made it central to our government with the 1935 Social Security Act. She, of course, was the Secretary of Labor under FDR. How many do I have?
7: Well, you can have more, but let me ask you, if you could have dinner with any one American who's lived at any time in our country's history, who would you like to have dinner with, and what would you like to ask that person if you have one or two questions you could ask anybody?
8: So do they have to be honest with me?
7: Well, up to you.
8: Because I gotta, if they're okay. Going to be honest with me, because of course there are many people that'd be fascinating to talk to, but they would look at a woman and say, what's the point, right? But if they would be honest with me, Booker T. Washington.
7: Why is that?
8: Because he was brilliant and because he had to walk between two worlds. And walking between two worlds when one of those worlds wanted to kill you meant that every day, every step he made, everything he said had to be carefully thought through in order to achieve the goals that he wanted. And I respect that he was doing what he did under those circumstances, and I would absolutely love to know how his mind worked. And how he saw himself, what he saw his role is as an American society.
7: All right. Well, suppose I said you can have dinner with any woman, whoever was prominent in American history. Who's the woman you would like to have dinner with?
8: Well, I'd go for the artists and the writers, to be honest, just for my personal interest. But I'm going to go with Frances Perkins on that one, because Frances Perkins and what she did with the Social Security Act of 35 really, I think, changed the entire nature of the American government from focusing on the property rights that were emphasized so strongly by the founders because of their heritage from especially the Magna Carta. She turned the United States into a government that focused on the equality of everybody in a community. And that shift was extraordinary. It's a profound shift, and she did it in part by doing what Booker T. Washington did, by playing a certain kind of a role to change the world. And that would be fascinating.
7: Now, when you write your history books, how long does it typically take you to do the research and the writing?
8: The writing could be as little. I wrote the How the South Won in three months. But the thinking takes years. The book that I'm writing now, I've been actively thinking about it.
7: What's the subject? 2 years.
8: Modern politics. I'm taking a new look at modern politics.
7: Now, as a great historian, do you write with a feather and a quill kind of thing, or do you use a computer?
8: I wish. I like writing by hand more than anything, but I had an accident a number of years ago and don't have much of the use of my right hand to hold a pen, so I have to do everything on a laptop.
7: Right. So do you have children who say, I want to be a historian as well?
8: I have failed all of my children. They have all become engineers.
7: Engineers? You wanted them to go into private equity or something important like that?
8: Yeah.
7: No.
8: One is actually in New York doing things like that. Yes, but
7: okay. So today, with history students, when you're talking to students, are they as interested in American history as you would like them to be? And why do you think so many students today are not majoring in history? When I was in college, about 8 or 9% of undergraduates were history majors. Today, it's maybe 1 or 2%. Why do you think that is?
8: Well, I think it's a mistake that they are not, and I will say that students, and I think Americans in general, are more interested in history than they have been for a very long time. The fact that an academic historian is sitting on the stage with you says something. You know, this would not have happened 20 years ago. But I think people have made the mistake of thinking that education is about a profession, because what education really is about is teaching you to pivot to whatever comes at you. And as we know now, that most people, when they graduate college today, will probably have more than 12 jobs in their future, most of which haven't been invented yet. And the last thing you should do in college is to decide you're going to train for a job that's here today, because we for all we know, it won't be here in 5 years. And what you need to learn is how to think, not how to do a certain profession.
7: Now, you are a well-known academic historian and qualified to teach at any college in the United States in American history, but you weren't probably a rock star when you were writing these academic books. Now you're more or less a rock star in American history because your publication is just so well-known. So how do you deal with the fame? Can people come up to you all the time and now they want to hear your views on this or that, or they want your autographs or selfies? How do you deal with all that?
8: First of all, a rock star historian is like a jumbo shrimp. I mean, it's absolutely an oxymoron. But for me, my world has not changed at all. I still talk to people through a laptop, and I used to do it for just 6 people. Now I do it for many millions of people, but I'm still absolutely me.
7: When you write your piece, you no doubt get responses. How do you deal with all the responses? You can't have the time to respond to everybody. So how do you deal with all that? Because I guess you get thousands of responses all the time on what you write.
8: I can't even read my email, let alone answer my email. I do try and read a few of the first comments that come through on the, I post in a number of places. But I can't do everything. I have to let a lot of that go. It's sad. I do try and respond to people, but I just can't.
7: So if a president of the United States who you were politically simpatico with said, I want a historian to work in the White House with me, and some presidents have had historians, Arthur Schlesinger worked in the White House for President Kennedy. Would you ever consider going to government service and bringing your historian's perspective to a president that you liked?
8: Dude, I'm in government service right now, and the answer to that is probably no, because there are two ways to think about what a historian does. And one was Schlesinger, who was very open about the fact he thought his job was to encourage people to embrace the policies of somebody like President Kennedy. But then at the same time, there was a historian named John Hope Franklin, who was also deeply involved in the civil rights movement. And he said that the time that a historian becomes wedded to a political party is the time when they cease to be trustworthy. And that his role was more to look at the nation in general and talk about that and what importance those issues had for people at large. And my model has always been John Hope Franklin.
7: Well, he was a distinguished historian at University of Chicago and at Duke University, and I guess one of the leading African-American historians in our country's history, for sure. Let me ask you, let's go back over the last, let's say, 50 years. What do you think are the most significant things that happened in American history in the last 50 years? Is it civil rights, equal rights, wars we fought? What do you think are the epic parts of our history that people 100 years from now will look back and say, during this 50-year period of time, these are the most significant things that happened? Let's take it from, we're now in 2026, let's say back to 1975, last 50 years or so.
8: If you give me a few more years than that, I would say easily accessible birth control, because it enabled women to have control over their careers. I would say, if you're looking big picture, health. The fact that people live longer lives now makes a huge difference. I mean, one of the reasons we have a problem with the Supreme Court, and there's such fighting over the Supreme Court, is, you know, when the framers put together the idea of a Supreme Court, they had to ride the horses themselves. They weren't going to be riding that circuit when they were in their 90s. It was a young man's job. Same with Congress. So I would say health care as well. Transportation, another big change. I think if you're looking for something more politically oriented, what would I look at for that in the United States? I would pick something small. I mean, because I'm going toward Vietnam, I would pick something like the U2 affair under Eisenhower, because it was the first time a president was caught lying to the American people. And that changed our relationship with the presidency. I mean, we could do this all day.
7: The first time a president was lying to the American people?
8: Was caught.
7: Caught, right.
8: Caught. Because he was caught on film. And that was a huge deal. People have forgotten it now. But, of course, the erosion of faith in the presidency, which really takes off under Nixon and during Vietnam. The U2 affair was a big part of that.
7: Now, Thomas Jefferson wrote a sentence that Walter Isaacson has said is the greatest sentence ever written. We hold these truths to be self-evident, that all men create equal, that they're endowed by their creator with certain unalienable rights, and among these are life, liberty, and the pursuit of happiness. How could he have written that when he was a slave owner?
8: Oh, I think he couldn't have written it unless he was a slave owner, which sounds weird, but that's the very contradiction at the heart of who we are as Americans. When those men looked out at their fields full of enslaved people and said, we are all created equal, they were writing out of we all the people that didn't look like them, didn't sound like them, didn't have the same kind of money they did. And by getting rid of the vast majority of humanity, women, people of color, black Americans, and so on, they could say, oh, yeah, we're all created equal. But the genius of our age, from their declaration of that to the present and I hope beyond, is recognizing that those principles, even though they had limits on them, don't have to have limits on them for us. And that's exactly what happened. As soon as the declaration comes out, you have people like Phyllis Wheatley, the black poet from Boston, writing to an indigenous preacher saying, those are great principles and we feel the same way. And that's what we've been doing ever since. That's what America is people who weren't included saying, hey, we should be in that too, and expanding the boundaries of that extraordinary sentence.
7: So if somebody is watching and says, I want to be like Heather Cox Richardson, I want to be a great historian, I want to go to college, study American history, write about American history, what would you recommend, and what is the skill set that is required to kind of be a professional historian?
8: Read, read, read. Write, write, write. And always ask questions, because at the end of the day, I do have the skill of doing research. That's actually my big skill. I'm really good at washing windows. I'm really good at research. And you learn to write. But at the end of the day, the magic sauce I bring to anything is I am never afraid to ask a question. So many people never learn about their world because they won't ask a question about it. Always ask questions. And every time you do that, you're going to find other people want to know the same thing. And there's always an answer.
7: Leaving your books aside, let's suppose a young person or a middle-aged person says, I want to learn more about American history. What are one or two or three books introductory books that people can learn more about American history if they were to read them?
8: Introductory books. Well, I'm going to go in a funny place for that. I'm going to go in a couple of funny places. The first place I'm going to go is to children's books. There are a number of very good comprehensive histories of the United States that are written for fifth graders. And that's always a good place to start because you get through a lot of material quickly. I always talk about the light, bright theory of history. I don't know about you all, but I was in college and took an entire course on the French Revolution and knew everything there was to know about the French Revolution. We read 13 books on it, but nobody ever told me it came after

0: 13 books on it, but nobody ever told me it came after the American Revolution. And that was news to me when I was in graduate school that would have been really helpful in understanding the French Revolution. So I do the light bright theory. You need to know a shallow amount about a lot of stuff to see where the pieces fit, and then you can dive in. So I would start there, and then I have a number of favorite books that are on specialized issues, but that tell a much larger story. And so, you know, one of my favorites is Murdering McKinley by Eric Rauchway out there in California. It's about murdering McKinley, but it's not really about murdering McKinley. It's about the whole late 19th century. And it was such a favorite of mine that I based he based his book on Citizen Kane. I based my book, Wounded Knee, on Murdering McKinley. So I like those. Rather than going into one deep dive, for me anyway, I like the big, broad pictures.
1: Now, you're writing history all the time for your pieces on your American newsletter. It's called the American Experience.
0: No, the newsletter is Letters from an American.
1: Okay, Letters from America. And you write books. But when you're just letting your hair down, what do you actually like to do other than history? Are you an exerciser? Are you tennis, golf? You know, what is it that you like to do for relaxation other than history?
0: Kayak, bake.
1: Kayak.
0: Knit. Yeah, big kayaker, knit and bake.
1: In that order?
0: No, not necessarily. I mean, when my kids left, I had to cut back on the baking, because my husband finally put his foot down and said, you know, I'm going to look like Jabba the Hutt over here if you don't slow down. But yeah,
1: when you're kayaking, does anybody say there's Heather Cox Richardson kayaking going on?
0: Well, there's nobody else out there. I live in the middle of nowhere. But all of those things, especially the kayaking, are, and I walk a lot too, they're a way sort of to think things through. And I love repetitive exercise. And knitting's the same way. You can knit and knit and knit, and your brain goes somewhere else, and you can think.
1: Now, did your parents live to see your considerable success?
0: No. And they died when I was young.
1: And do you have siblings?
0: I do.
1: And did they tell you you weren't this great when you were little, or they don't?
0: Do you know, we all have had really quite successful careers. I don't think I would put any one of us above any of the others. And because we lost our parents so young, we're still quite close.
1: So a final question. What are you most proud of what you've accomplished with your life so far? Is it the getting people interested in history? It's the books, the teaching. What are you most proud of having accomplished?
0: Do you know, I don't think a lot about what I've accomplished. I always think about what's out in front. I think I like that I'm making people feel like they have agency over American democracy again. But it's a funny thing for a historian. I tend not to look back. And it sounds like I'm trying to get away from that question, and I'm really not. I'm more interested in what comes next.
1: So as a historian, somebody cares about democracy, have you ever failed to vote, or you always vote?
0: I failed once to vote.
1: Really?
0: Yes.
1: And did something bad happen as a result of your not voting that one time, or?
0: It was the election of 1980, and I realized that my vote mattered, and I have voted ever since.
1: Okay, well, thank you for voting ever since, and thank you for being a great historian, and thank you for being here today.
0: And thank you for this conversation.
1: Right. Thank
0: it's been
1: you.
0: A pleasure.
1: Bye. Thank you.
2: Before the interview, Heather Cox Richardson and David Rubenstein viewed artifacts from the archive of the American Revolution Institute of the Society of the Cincinnati.
0: What a pleasure.
3: Hi. Great to meet you. My name is Tom Simon.
0: Nice to meet you.
1: Okay.
3: Hello.
1: Yeah, how are you?
3: And so this document right here, what's called a broadside. So this would have been put up the streets of London. There's only one other copy of this. It's in the National Archives. This is the only copy in American libraries. It's dated 1773. And what's interesting about it is it's one of the only known recruitment posters for the British Navy. And they're seeking to recruit people in 1773. And 1773 is still early in the revolution. But why we could connect this to taxation is the Gatsby affair off of Rhode Island has occurred prior to this. The colonists feared that those who potentially were suspects for the burning of the ship would be extradited or taken to England, where they wouldn't receive a fair trial. So the Gatsby affair connects to the revolution.
0: Yeah.
3: And this is really fun because these broadsides are incredibly rare.
0: This is beautiful.
3: And so this is a Revolutionary era broadside.
0: This is really beautiful. My people were all mariners in what was then Massachusetts.

0: but they were probably saying, we're not doing that.
1: And they had, the Abraham Whipple had burnt the ship. This is an orderly book maintained in 1783. So we're moving ahead here. The other one was 1778. So this is at the conclusion of the revolution. And this is near Newburgh, New York, right? The cantonment, or basically the where the officers were. The revolution was over because, largely Yorktown had defined the terms of British capitulation.
0: Mm-hmm.
1: But the soldiers weren't ready to go home. So they were, and the officers in particular were nervous about what would be next. Would they receive pay? Would they be called back? What were they going home to? Who was actually in charge of their, North Carolina? Should they return to North Carolina? Would the Continental Congress actually have authority over that land that they haven't seen possibly for 5 years if they've been in the service in the revolution? So there's a lot of, know this, right? And so this is when you start to have what's called the Newburgh Conspiracy. And the Newburgh Conspiracy is recorded in this orderly book by Ebenezer Smith, a Massachusetts gentleman, who would record the speeches behind the scenes speeches. Not only this is Washington's speech recorded by an officer, but also other people's speeches that were happening for and against this conspiracy, which potentially was going to replace George Washington with another officer as sort of commander in chief. So one of the great strategies of Henry Knox was to create
0: our boy Henry
1: Massachusetts.
0: Yeah.
1: was to devise the Society of the Cincinnati, and he did so through drafting a constitution essentially,
0: really?
1: Which is called the Institution of the Society of the Cincinnati. This is an original parchment copy of the Institution that would have been written by Henry Knox, and also Jedediah Huntington informed it. There's a drafting committee to writing this, and it's really important to see it as potential. I mean, you could come back to me on this, but to see it as a stepping stone for the Constitution, because here you see men coming from different colonies with different backgrounds agreeing that they could all sign a document, and in so doing, form a sort of way of working together, collaborating, that this creates the model for potentially the Constitution down the road.
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0: Next on Book TV, C-SPAN Radio, Melissa Murray, constitutional law professor at NYU, author of the book, The U.S. Constitution, A Comprehensive and Annotated Guide for the Modern Reader. She discussed her book early June, joined by former Attorney General Eric Holder.
1: Hey, everybody.
2: Hey.
1: Hey.
2: Hey.
1: All right, let's be happy. Let's have some fun. We have got a great book here that debuted where?
3: Number 3 on the New York Times bestseller list.
1: We were backstage and talking about this, and Melissa said, "What do you think? How do you think Jimmy Madison would feel about the fact that, you know, I've written this book?" And that's so, what do you think old James Madison would say?
3: I think he'd first want to know who taught her to read. That would be the first question. He was a man of his time. A genius, but they're imperfect in their ways.
1: All right. Well, it's good that you all came. Thank you so much. I want to thank Politics and Prose for hosting this event. This is a special book. This is a special woman who I've had the privilege of knowing for a good number of years. Not that many, but a fair number of years.
3: Since 2013.
1: 2013. That's enough. That was Shelby County versus Holder. You know, but, you know, let's not that that's on my mind now. Let's get right to it. Some view the Constitution as kind of a fixed document, you know, this notion of originalism, and it's kind of static. What do you think about that? I mean, you think that these folks who didn't know anything about airplanes or the Internet or social media, anything like that, freed people, what do you think about it? How do you view it?
3: So I think originalism is a theory of constitutional interpretation that was cooked up in a meth lab of conservative grievance in the 1980s.
1: This is what I love about her. Doesn't hold back, you know? Doesn't hold. This is the kind of event we're going to have here. Okay, a meth lab of what?
3: Conservative grievance.
1: There we go.
3: Originalism, I think, is meant to be regressive. It's purposefully regressive. If you are interpreting the Constitution in the way that the framers, and it's always the framers, even though there are different points of original meaning in constitutional law, but it's always the framers in 1787, that's the referent and time one. But if you are doing that, you're necessarily weeding certain people out, right? So in 1787, they were not thinking about women. Abigail Adams writes to her husband John when they are writing the Declaration of Independence and says, you know, remember the ladies, because all husbands would be tyrants if they could. And they're not remembering the ladies. They're only thinking about black people insofar as they can think about how to preserve their rights of property in them. So, you know, if you're starting from time one, 1787, you're necessarily doing certain kinds of work, right? I think part of originalism, and I think it's a valid part, says and suggests that constitutional change should only happen through the formal amendment process. And that is one way to think about it. I think that's right. We also have judicial interpretation. And this was really the thing that originalism is responding to. Originalism wants to take the judgment and discretion that is inherent in judicial interpretation and judicial review out of the hands of judges and instead put it in the hands of more conservative judges who will interpret the Constitution in a different way. I think there are lots of points in the Constitution where the framers wisely acknowledge that they don't have a monopoly on wisdom. You know, they think that this document will change. Part of that is the Article 5 amendment process, but also part of it is sort of the fact that the terms are broad and open texture. There's a Ninth Amendment that says explicitly that we should not construe the fact of the enumeration of certain rights as evidence that other rights are not acknowledged or protected. Like, there will be things that are implied. I mean, look at Article 2, the executive. There's so much that's not specifically enumerated that we take as an article of faith now. The Constitution says nothing about presidential immunity, and yet. Right. So, I mean, there are lots of places where
1: the meth lab of conservatism. Okay. That's where that came from. Okay, go ahead.
4: Or a body part.
3: So, again, that's one beef I have with originalism. You know, I think it's results oriented, and I think it's intended to be results oriented. The other thing is, like, if you want to do originalism, then be faithful about it. Originalism depends on reading and doing history in a particular way, and you can't be itinerant or selective about the history that you use. And professed originalists on this court are constantly selective and cherry pick the history. You know, Justice Thomas, for example, loves to talk about the history of the Reconstruction Amendments, for example, and leaves out broad swaths of it in his zeal to get to a particular interpretation of the Reconstruction Amendment. So I guess if you want to do originalism, that is a choice. That is something you can do. But there is a more faithful way to do it. I think Justice Jackson, for example, is an originalist herself, but she is not starting at 1787. She acknowledges that there are other moments of constitutional meaning that are original, like the framing of the Reconstruction Amendments. And I think she is more ecumenical and considered about all of the history that she marshals in coming at that. And you know, I think she makes very good points in her arguments, because effectively she's forcing the other side to reckon with the holes in their methodology by plugging them herself.
0: Okay. Melissa Murray, NYU constitutional law professor, joined by former Attorney General Eric Holder. Her book, The U.S. Constitution.
1: Now, U.S. Constitution, Comprehensive and Annotated Guide for the Modern Reader. This is not something that I would just assume would be, you know, going to be a real page-turner, something that's going to be unbelievably popular. I'm just being honest here, But it is. What is it that made you at this moment decide, I'm going to do a guide for the modern reader with regard to the U.S. Constitution? Why now?
3: First of all, I'm hurt. I'm genuinely
1: hurt. I didn't take any of your classes, but I mean, I just kind of, you know.
3: That was your loss.
1: It's all a question of chronology.
3: Are here. They're back for more. Some of my students are here. So I should say, first of all, I live in New York City, but I'm a girl from Florida, right? And I grew up in the 1990s in Florida, and Two Live Crew was huge in Florida. My parents were Jamaican immigrants, so I wasn't allowed to listen to them, which meant that I listened to Hoochie Mama all the time. Yes. So back in maybe like 2021, I was in the Twitter streets all the time. This is when Twitter was really fun. And one day I saw that Luther Campbell, Uncle Luke from Two Live Crew, was in these Twitter streets. And he had a lot to say about what Joe Biden, then the president, should be doing. So, you know, Joe Biden should do this. Joe Biden should do that. Joe Biden. And I was just reading this list. And I was like, Joe Biden can't do any of these things. Like, no president can do any of these things. And it occurred to me, Uncle Luke hasn't read the Constitution. You're laughing, but Uncle Luke is running for Congress right now. So I really need for him to read the Constitution. So it had occurred to me that if he hadn't read it, there are probably a lot of other people who haven't read the Constitution either. And, you know, at this point in time, I had two kids in public school in New York City, and I was going to their schools to teach about the Constitution because there wasn't a civics education curriculum in the public schools. Mm-hmm. And so, if I wasn't doing this, who would be doing it? No one would be doing it. We need to have an informed and engaged citizenry. This is what democracy depends on. If you read this book, you will see quite clearly that the framers are going through trauma when they sit down in 1787 to write the Constitution. Like, they have the trauma of the colonial period where the British Crown and the British Parliament are literally on their necks all of the time. And then they have the trauma of trying to fight a revolution against the greatest global superpower the world has ever seen. And they're doing it with a government that is held together by gum and friendship bracelets. And they realize in that moment, in 1787, they have to make a government that is powerful enough to work, but not so powerful that it runs roughshod over the rights of the people. And so they do this structurally by dividing government power between the states and the federal government, and then dividing federal power between the three coordinate branches. Limited government. And then they realize, okay, that's not enough. We may need to actually enumerate rights. And so we have the Bill of Rights that are passed in 1791, shortly after the Constitution, that protects certain fundamental freedoms from government encroachment. And then that begs the question, what's the good of rights if you have people who act more like subjects than like citizens? So they recognize early on that they have created a new model of government, but they also need a new model for the governed. And that requires the people to be able to read and debate the document, to enforce its terms, to police its boundaries, and if necessary, to call out the government when it goes too far. And so that's what we are in a moment now where I think we need an engaged, energized citizenry that is equipped and empowered and prepared to call the government out when it goes too far.
1: Do you think that the American people realize the power that they actually have?
3: I'm not sure that we do. I think right now the excesses seem so broad and excessive that they are overwhelming. I think if you read the book, though, you will see that there are examples of people throughout our history, ordinary people, deciding that they're done with it, right? So, you know, we've talked about the founding and the framing in 1787. We've talked about the Reconstruction Amendments. There are a series of amendments from the late 19th and early 20th century. I call them the populist amendments, and they are literally born from the people's distaste for the Gilded Age and the rise of oligarchy and the consolidation of wealth in the hands of a few. They are angry that the federal government's principal means of revenue generation is to impose tariffs on the goods that they use.
1: Doesn't this all sound really familiar? I mean, just think about that last paragraph. Doesn't it all sound familiar?
3: No, but they get it. Like, a tariff is a regressive tax, and it is borne disproportionately on the working class, because the rich, it doesn't matter. They can afford more things. So what they want is a progressive income tax that will force the rich to pay their fair share. The problem is that Article 1 of the Constitution prevents Congress from imposing a direct tax. So they get to work. They lobby, they organize, and they get a constitutional amendment that amends Article 1 to allow Congress to impose an income tax. And that is the income tax that we live with now. And then when they're done with that, they look around and they're like, why is it only the House of Representatives that's popularly elected? Why do state legislatures elect senators? And at this point in time, state legislatures are so corrupt. Does that also sound familiar?
1: Yes.
3: They're so corrupt. They basically install the people from the various industries that they want to get through in Washington. They install them in the Senate. The people aren't having it. They get the 17th Amendment passed, and now senators are popularly elected. They have a little wobble with prohibition. Everyone messes up sometimes. The 19th Amendment, though, women are tired of literally being left out, of being virtually represented by their husbands and fathers at the ballot box. This is also something they're trying to bring back, FYI. But all of these women, it takes them years to organize and do this, but they ultimately succeed in getting the 19th Amendment passed in 1920. And when they do so, they more than double the size of the American electorate. It is the biggest expansion of the voting public in the history of this country. And it's all driven from the grassroots level. We can do this.
1: Yeah, and I think that's a really important point, given the time in which we find ourselves. And Melissa's point there, I think, is unbelievably, is something that we should keep in mind. This notion that we are somehow trapped, that we are powerless, is inconsistent with the history that she talks about and that we find here in the book, and should give us hope, but also should give us the sense of responsibility that I think we have to protect our democracy and to make it better. One of the things I think about that's interesting here, I always look at books and see who they're dedicated to. This one you dedicate to your parents and to your kids. Why them? I mean, those are perfectly wonderful choices, but I'm not throwing any shade there. I mean,
3: are you sent from by my husband? Because he has questions.
1: Well, I just want to say that I'm married to a New York Times best-selling author, and her book ain't dedicated to me either. So, you know. But why your wonderful kids and your wonderful parents?
3: So my parents were Jamaican immigrants who came to this country.
1: Jamaica is the second best island in the Caribbean. My folks are from Barbados. Okay, there we go.
3: We've talked about this before.
1: Any Bajans here? Thank you. Jamaicans?
3: J-A. Okay.
1: Yeah, I'm on.
3: So my parents came here. My father came in the 1950s while Washington, D.C. was still segregated to attend Howard University. My mom came in the 1960s as part of a visa program to fill a shortage of nurses in New York area hospitals. And I dedicated it to them because they were immigrants. And right now it feels like it's really hard to be an immigrant in this country. And just watching my parents operate, it just occurred to me growing up that there's no more fervent proselytizer than the converted. Like, there's no one who believes more fervently in the promise of this country than people who come here seeking something else. And instead of denigrating and vilifying and subjecting immigrants to suspicion, we ought to recognize that these are people who came here with very little and have contributed so much and have made our country what it is. I dedicated it to my kids, and I say specifically to my children, this land is your land, and partly that is because my children are the grandchildren of immigrants, but they are also the great-great-great-grandchildren of enslaved people, and that's important to remember, too, because maybe they come for the immigrants first, but they're coming for the rest of us soon enough. And this is our land, too. This is their land as much as it is anyone else's. Like, I don't know who the heritage Americans are, but we are all heritage Americans as far as I'm concerned.
0: Melissa Murray, constitutional law professor. Her book, The U.S. Constitution, joined by former Attorney General Eric Holder.
1: Yeah, I think, no. I mean, unless you are descended from the indigenous people, Native Americans, we're all of immigrant stock. The only question is, when did your people get here, and then how did they get
3: here? And how forcibly, yeah.
1: How forcibly, exactly. I should say there's going to be time at the conclusion of this for the audience to ask questions, so we're going to get you all involved in this as well. Not a lot of people, I suspect, have actually read the United States Constitution. Just a guess. I don't know. I mean, if we did a survey, a poll, or something like that. What do you think, let's assume that that's true, or even for those who've read it, what do you think is the biggest misconception that the American people have about the Constitution? I see your face. This is interesting. Okay.
3: So, again, Twitter Law School is a really interesting place to be. I was always really surprised. I don't know why I was surprised, but I was always really surprised when I would be on Twitter and people would just talk about how so-and-so was violating my First Amendment rights, like John violated my First Amendment rights, or Twitter is violating my First Amendment rights by, preventing me or from speaking or, putting something in Twitter jail or whatever. And it was always surprising to me because it's when you read the Constitution and you read the Bill of Rights and the First Amendment, it's about restraining government. There are very few places in the Constitution that actually operate to restrain private individuals. One of them is the 13th Amendment. Hello, private people. You cannot keep other private people as your property. You can't do that. But for the most part, the Constitution and the amendments are about restraining government. And it's really important to remember that. It's about designing limits on the government as much as it is about articulating rights. Like, the rights in the Constitution are largely negative. They're about prohibiting the federal government and the states, and the states is only a quite recent development, from intruding upon these rights. They're not affirmative rights. They're not entitlements. And, that is, I think, a failing of our Constitution and a place where other constitutions that have been written later do a much better job. But the fact that we don't have positive affirmative entitlements and that largely the Constitution is about limiting and prohibiting government from doing certain things, I think that's lost on a lot of people. And we need to remember that, too.
1: Is there anything that we should read into the fact that Article 1 is the legislative branch, Article 2 is the presidency, Article 3 is the judiciary? Does that give you any sense of how the founders wanted to construct this and the power allocations that they had in mind?
3: I think so. Again, when I said they were going through it, they were going through trauma. A lot of that trauma was largely at the hands of the British Parliament, which for years had been passing laws on the items that they use, tea, coffee, had been making it difficult for them to express their discontent at the British government. They had taxed paper and ink, making it hard to operate presses and to print newspapers. Parliament, in their view, was a tyrannical force, and it's not surprising that Article 1 is first. It's not surprising that Article 1 is the most lengthy article and that they specifically and painstakingly enumerate the powers of a federal legislature because they don't want a parliament. They don't want what they had in the colonial period. They also recognize that the king is not great either. Article 2 addresses the executive, and their big thing here is like, we don't want a king. And this is a debate that they have because Alexander Hamilton is like, is a king so bad? And they're like, yes, dude, he's bad. And like, they're going back and forth about it. They're much less, I think, specific and to our detriment today about what the president may or may not do. Like, for example, they're very specific. The president has the authority to appoint federal officials in what becomes administrative agencies. They don't really say a lot about the removal power. And a lot of that, I think, is where we're having a lot of fights right now about the authority of the executive. They're mostly concerned with just kind of allowing the president enough room to be nimble and to be a representative for the government and foreign affairs. But they're really principally concerned with Congress. And the best part is they don't think about the courts that much at all. Like, I mean, Alexander Hamilton says in the Federalist Papers, you know, the judiciary is the least dangerous branch. Sir. like, talk about missing the moment. And I think, you know, it turns out that John Marshall in Marbury versus Madison figures out a way to wrest for the judiciary the awesome power to not just check the other branches, but to bring them to heel in a lot of ways. And, you know, I joke when I teach constitutional law and we teach Marbury versus Madison that after writing the decision in Marbury versus Madison, where he articulates this power of the judiciary to say what the law is, John Marshall probably goes back to his office and strokes a hairless cat for an hour and a half. I mean, like, this is the biggest power grab in American constitutional history, and it's massive because the framers did not see that one coming.
1: So do you think Marbury versus Madison was wrongly decided?
3: I think there are a lot of good arguments to suggest that Marbury versus Madison was not expected, although I think Marshall makes some very good arguments. Like, what is the point of a written constitution? Remember, this is the first written constitution that has endured in the history of the world. So why are we writing things down if no one's going to read it, if no one's going to figure out if people are going too far or whether they're staying within the bounds? That's a pretty reasonable argument for judicial review, and it seems right that it would be the courts as opposed to the political branches who would do that policing.
1: All right, let's assume that Constitution's in the process of being constructed, and you're in the room. And, you know, everybody's trying to figure out why is she here? Why is this young black woman here? I mean, like, what
3: bring the food.
1: And she apparently can read. So what is, if you have the ability, what would you be saying? All right, hey, let's maybe not do that. Why don't you add this? What are the kind of couple of things you'd want to bring to the attention of the framers?
3: So, you know, one thing is just the elitism of the original Constitution has to be reckoned with. We talked about the election of senators. Originally, senators were selected by state legislatures. That is because they don't trust the people. They don't trust the people to elect the senators. They believe that the Senate, which will serve for six-year terms, there will only be two senators per state. It has to be occupied by a better class of people than what the people might select. And they're fine with the House of Representatives. They can be subject to the whims of the people every 2 years. There are more of them, and they cycle through more quickly. But the senators, you know, the state legislatures, we're going to get a better class of legislator that way. And I think you see that same kind of impulse, that sort of fear of the populace, the fear of what they called mobocracy, in the Electoral College. Like, we don't have a presidency that is popularly selected. Instead, we have electors at the state level that get to choose for us. Like, now, of course, the system is such that, you know, depending on how a state goes, the electors will vote the state's preference, although, you know, there are lots of proposals now to address the fact that states are actually maybe cleanly divided, and that might not be the best path forward. But that is clear evidence of the framers' distrust of ordinary people. Like, they were all learned men, like truly educated, classically educated, and they feared the majority of the people who lacked that kind of education. And, you know, I think we live with that residue. The other thing I would point out to them is every single time you guys talk about 1808, and there are a lot of references in the original Constitution to 1808, you're basically talking about keeping slavery, perpetuating slavery. So in Article 1, there is a whole provision that says that Congress basically cannot make any law that would outlaw the international slave trade before 1808. This is a compromise that is struck between the northern and southern states. The northern states think, okay, we'll give them 20 years to wean themselves off of slavery, and then we'll abolish the transatlantic slave trade. Jokes on them, 20 years later, in 1808, when they do pass a law to limit the transatlantic slave trade, the South is just like, we have a better idea. Let's just have a self-reproducing slave population. And they just sort of shift. But throughout the original Constitution are all of these compromises around slavery where you see slavery factoring into the arithmetic of representation, like the very way we sort of constitute our government, the residue and the influence of slavery is just palpable.
0: From early June at Politics and Prose Bookstore, law professor Melissa Murray, joined by former Attorney General Eric Holder, the book, The U.S. Constitution.
1: All right, I put you in the room, and I'm asking you, what would you change at the time? Now it's 2026. You're looking back. What would you amend? If you know, I'm giving you absolute power for the next 24 hours. Total power. All right. I guess I know you'll, all right, 6 hours. I'm going to give you total power.
3: I could redo this whole thing in 24 hours.
1: You've got absolute power. So what are the kinds of things that you'd want to change now, having the experience that we've had with this, this document and subsequent amendments?
3: I think I would first off deal with the Electoral College. We should have popular election of the president. And again, that could go either way. Sometimes, but I think that's just on principle an important change. I think we should have an amendment that supersedes and overrules the decision in Trump versus United States to make clear what the scope and substance of presidential immunity is. I think we should have an amendment that, and you'll like this one, supersedes Rusho versus Common Cause to make partisan gerrymandering something that state legislatures cannot engage in. I actually would argue that the spirit of the 17th Amendment is against the whole idea of state legislatures essentially picking their voters as opposed to the other way around.
1: Don't you think that you could, looking at the Elections Clause or whatever it's called, I mean, don't you think that Congress could actually just legislate that?
3: I think Congress...
1: Ban partisan gerrymandering, I mean.
3: I think... What is Congress, though? Do you know where I can get one? Can I find this? Like, where can I get a Congress?
1: Well, I'm assuming that a Democratic trifecta. I'm also assuming some kind of filibuster thing.
3: You got a lot of assumptions.
1: Yeah.
3: So, yes, Congress could do that. And there has been legislation pending that did not get through that would have addressed this. One question I would have about any kind of legislation right now today is that it would invariably be challenged. It would go to the Supreme Court. Mm-hmm. So there's that. I think I'd rather have Congress engage in some species of court reform, whether that's term limits, and some have argued that term limits require a constitutional amendment because of the provisions for life tenures. Other scholars have argued that you could do something like term limits that are statutorily imposed because they don't require justices to leave the bench, but rather just rotate to some other post in the federal judiciary.
1: What does Professor Murray think?
3: I actually think that would be feasible. Again, it would be challenged and it would go up to the Supreme Court,
1: but the Supreme Court.
3: I do think though, back to the partisan gerrymandering, a constitutional amendment would make it concrete that this is an anti-democratic practice. It is absolutely inconsistent with the idea of government of for and by the people. And we should say that.
1: Do you think it's too hard to amend our Constitution?
3: I think it's purposefully hard, in part because you don't want, you can't be selective or itinerant about these commitments. Like, if you believe that the First Amendment means something, you can't be willing to change it because it becomes inconvenient. And I think the framers understood that. So they make it hard to get an amendment passed. It's not impossible, but it is hard. And it's, again, it's a little bit like Odysseus tying himself to the mast as he makes his way past the sirens. You can't just give it up because it's not easy to live with it. Right now, though, I think it's incredibly hard to get a constitutional amendment passed, at least through the way that traditionally we have done it. There are two ways that are specified in Article 5. One originates through Congress. That is really hard right now just because of partisan polarization.
1: What are the standards you got to meet in terms of Congress and the states?
3: Supermajority in both houses of Congress, and then it goes to the states, the state legislatures to be ratified, and you need basically 38 states to make it happen. It's going to be really hard in a world of polarization in Congress and then the kind of gerrymandering that you see in the state legislatures. There is another way that Article 5 prescribes that originates from the state legislatures themselves, where they call for a constitutional convention at the state level. And then, you know, that goes off to whatever comes out of the state ratifying, out of the state constitutional conventions goes to the legislatures to be ratified. There are a bunch of conservative states that have been recently gerrymandered that are really excited about that and really, really jazzed about the prospect of calling a constitutional convention where they can rewrite the whole document. So be careful what you wish for. We may actually see that in the offing in the next couple of years, and it will be a fundamental reframing of the Constitution.
1: Because there are really no restrictions on what a constitutional convention.
3: It's incredibly vague. It's never been done before, so it's untested. I mean, it's largely uncharted waters.
1: Where do you think, as you look at the Constitution, what is the thing that you think they really got right? They nailed it. This one, that was perfect, or close to perfect.
3: No notes. I think the 14th Amendment is really a thing of beauty. I really do. And I'm not being Pollyanna-ish about it. If you think about the Reconstruction Amendments, you can just sort of see the thought process as they reckon with the fact that the South will not let slavery die. So they start off with the 13th Amendment. And this is largely because they're not sure if the Emancipation Proclamation, which is basically a wartime proclamation, will stand in peacetime. So they're like, okay, we got to tell them we're not doing slavery anymore. So they have the 13th Amendment, which formally abolishes slavery. But then they immediately notice that the South is simply doing other things. They're trying to recreate slavery under other guises. And so this is when they start thinking about how do we bring the formerly enslaved into the body politic as citizens? Because the only people who are going to be more invested in protecting their freedoms are these people. So, you know, we have the citizenship clause in Article 1 or in Section 1 of the 14th Amendment. That is currently the provision that is being litigated at the Supreme Court. Prediction, the decision will be announced on the very last day of the term. It'll be the last decision.
1: Does that give you concern?
3: No. Here's my thing about Section 1 of the 14th Amendment. Can the justices read? If you can read, then you know that the executive order rescinding birthright citizenship is unconstitutional. I think it's very straightforward. The arguments that the administration has lofted here, like the idea that Section 1 of the 14th Amendment is only intended to repudiate the court's 1857 decision in Dred Scott versus Sanford and was not intended to apply to the children of immigrants, I think it's a facile argument. It is true that Section 1 does respond to Dred Scott, but it's also equally true that the framers of the 14th Amendment, and here's where the reading of history is critically important, they actively debated whether or not they were going to include the children of immigrants in the promise of birthright citizenship. And, you know, they talk about the Irish, like the Great Potato Famine has happened. There's been a huge influx of Irish immigrants. They talk about the Chinese because the gold rush has happened. There's been a huge influx of Chinese immigrants on the West Coast. And they're just very clear. What we are doing in Section 1 is repudiating Dred Scott, because what Dred Scott did was repudiate a common law rule that had been in place since the founding. And the rule was, if you're born here, you're a citizen. And that applied to everybody. And they were very explicit about that. And so I think if you can read the text and then also read the history, this is very straightforward. I do not think this will be a unanimous opinion, and that will be the travesty.
1: You anticipated my question.
3: It will not be a unanimous.
1: You don't think it's a 9-zip?
3: It's not a 9-zip. Can I cook on this for a little bit?
1: Hey. Cook, baby.
3: This is literally the only cooking I'll be doing for the rest of the week. this court will get to the right answer. Do not let them off the hook for reading. This court could have answered this question on the substance of Section 1 a year ago when it had the case Trump versus Casa, where they dealt with the nationwide injunction. They decided, and they didn't have to, they decided to deal only with the jurisdictional aspect of that, whether the nationwide injunction was an appropriate remedy for federal district courts to issue. And the three Democratic appointees on the court were like, maybe we should address this other question that seems to be out there in the offing and is really important. Are babies born to undocumented persons, citizens of the United States? They let this question fester for a year. And that by itself unsettles it. Like, unsettles it and makes the lives of all of these people so much more uncertain and precarious than it had to be. They could have answered this question a year ago. They let it sit here. They let it fester. Do not let them off the hook for that just because they finally got to the right answer grudgingly.
0: From early June at Politics and Prose Bookstore, law professor Melissa Murray, The U.S. Constitution, a comprehensive and annotated guide for the modern reader.
1: So you've got all of these executive orders kind of floating around. I mean, you know, between tweets, there's like a bazillion of those.
3: Thank you for your attention to this matter.
1: Yeah, exactly. Exactly. All these executive orders that contravene, it seems to me, the Constitution, and yet we treat them as if they're laws or something. What's that all about? I mean, do you think that we as a society and Congress as a body have simply given a little too much prominence to the executive branch?
3: Yes. So, first of all, many of the actions of the executive impermissibly intrude on the prerogatives of Congress, and Congress can sue. Congress can protect its prerogatives if it wanted to. And, you know, I think in some ways you're seeing Congress begin to sort of wake up. You know, the other day, for example, Congress decided that they weren't going to accept this slush fund for victims of government weaponization, and largely because it was stalling the appropriation of funds for ICE and Customs and Border Patrol that could be used to harass people. So, you know, now we're not having the slush fund, although we are still having the tax immunity. You should still be mad about that. Congress can get in the game on some of this stuff. And, you know, Congress can have hearings. Congress can file suits. They can do all kinds of things, and they haven't done that. The thing that's sort of puzzling to me about the executive orders is, like, it's not just Congress that the executive is intruding upon. It's also intruding upon the court. So take, for example, the executive orders addressing the law firms. You know, many of these executive orders argue that the law firms are engaged in what the administration terms unlawful DEI, which apparently is occasionally having programs for your underrepresented women associates, or, you know, recruiting from historically black colleges and universities. There has not been a federal court in this country that has determined that a private institution with a history of underrepresentation and maybe even continued underrepresentation in its ranks is not permitted to engage in remedial efforts to address that kind of underrepresentation. The fact that the law firms have sucked it up and said that they are ceding to these settlements effectively concretizes a vision of the law that simply does not exist. And if we credit that vision of the law, we are effectively usurping the judiciary's role to say what the law is. And we should talk about it in those terms. It's not simply about caving or capitulating. It is literally about letting the executive tell us what the law is. And the judiciary shouldn't be doing that. And I wish more of those law firms had sued to challenge those executive orders so we could literally get to this point. But instead, we haven't. Like, and that is the point of the settlement. You can think about the settlements with the media companies. When, you know, when the president sues ABC for defamation and ABC settles it, it's basically a workaround around New York Times versus Sullivan, which says that the standard for establishing defamation is really high, absolute malice. The president has railed against the standard. He would rather have us have a system like in the UK where it's much easier to prove libel and defamation. And he's failed to have the Supreme Court take up the case. He's failed to get a case granted cert challenging New York Times versus Sullivan. maybe now it doesn't matter, because if you settle with these media companies, you can basically get what you want without ever changing the law in a formal way. And we should talk about it that way.
1: Do you think the 14th Amendment is should be interpreted as a colorblind amendment?
3: No.
1: Explain. You got to do a little more than that. These people paid good money for this, okay?
3: They didn't, actually. They did buy the book. Thank you. So the 14th Amendment, again, it's born in the ashes of slavery, and it is intended to literally bring the formerly enslaved into the body politic as citizens. It's meant to address the prospect of the South trying to reinstate slavery, the provisions dealing with financial support for the former insurrectionists are all about trying to prevent other nations from giving them the funding that they would need to resurrect a slave economy and a slave government in the absence of the Confederacy. There's nothing colorblind about it. They're trying to prevent the reinstantiation of slavery and the Confederacy. Like, and they're explicitly talking about laws that are passed to prevent discrimination against the formerly enslaved, to give the formerly enslaved the same rights as white people. Like, there's nothing colorblind about this. They always point to Justice John Marshall Harlan I's dissent in Plessy versus Ferguson. So Justice Harlan, in his Plessy dissent, says, "Our Constitution is colorblind and knows no color or caste," blah, blah, blah. What they forget is, like, there's a whole three paragraphs before where Harlan is talking about the white race is dominant and so it always will be. Like, Harlan's point isn't that we have a colorblind Constitution. His point is that we don't need to have Jim Crow segregation for white people to be dominant. Like, that's a different argument. That's a totally different argument, and no one, I mean, it's like, read the whole thing. This is like a professor. Read the syllabus. Read the whole syllabus. if you read all of it, you wouldn't be looking at Justice Harlan and being like, this is the way. And then there's also the parts after Our Constitution is Colorblind where Justice Harlan goes in on the Chinese. Like, this is not to denigrate Justice Harlan, but these are complicated people, and we are taking their words and making facile sound bites out of them.
0: Melissa Murray, the U.S. Constitution, joined by former Attorney General Eric Holder.
1: Yesterday was a tough one, looking at what the Supreme Court did in the Alabama case. Talk a little about that. What do you think, how worried are you, concerned about it? What does that say about this court? I mean, in a lot of ways, It just seems to me that it's been exposed. I mean, it's naked now. I mean, we know.
3: It's been naked.
1: I'm a little, always a little Mr. Optimist here, but you know, that
3: Who
1: one.
3: Are you the optimist? Mr. Redistricting?
1: Yeah, that's a good question. But what do you think about that decision yesterday?
3: So actually, I'm going to quote you. You put out a statement. You've done amazing work on redistricting, and we all owe you a debt of gratitude for just being out in front and never losing sight of what this means. But you hit the nail on the head. Like, this has been a more than decade-long effort to hobble and ultimately dismantle the Voting Rights Act on the part of this court. It began in Shelby County versus Holder. I know you hate having
1: call it the Shelby County case. I don't want my name associated with it. It'd be like Dred Scott versus Holder. I don't want my name associated. It's just so if you don't want to piss me off, Shelby County case 2013.
3: Shelby County in 2013 effectively dismantled the preclearance regime of the Voting Rights Act. I don't think people quite understand why preclearance is so important. Preclearance established a formula by which states with a history of suppressive voter laws, any change that they wanted to make to their voting laws, whether it was moving a ballot box, changing a law, whatever, they had to first go to the Department of Justice or a three-judge court and make the case for it. And that typically meant that the laws that were bad, that were suppressive, never got on the books. Like, they just never had a chance to go anywhere. The Chief Justice in Shelby County says that the preclearance coverage formula misses that there's all of this racial progress that's been happening in the South and more black people are voting than ever. And he cites the election of 2008 and 2012. Yes, like black people came out for that one. So you know, there's a narrative of progress that he is relying upon. He also argues that the preclearance coverage formula, which he says gives undue power to Congress to police the states which have authority to conduct their elections, that it intrudes on the sovereignty of states and treats sister states differently, and that is a problem. That's also a kind of weird reading of federalism, but, you know, whatever. He knows that in striking down the coverage formula, he says in the opinion, like, you know, Congress can just write another coverage formula, a better one, a constitutional one. Congress is not writing a coverage formula. Everyone knows in 2013 that Congress is too riven and polarized to write a coverage formula. They're not doing that. So this is going to die on the vine, and they know it. The Chief Justice tells us that, don't worry, there's still Section 2. Section 2 is a potent means of addressing suppressive voter laws, but it's not fantastic because it requires litigation. So you've got to go get a plaintiff, and then you got to get money, and you got to lodge a lawsuit. Instead of just like having it nipped in the bud through plea clearance, now it's enacted, and you've got to get it enjoined, you've got to fight it, all of that. The minute Shelby County was announced, Texas passed the most suppressive voter ID law. It was ultimately invalidated, but they went for it. And states have been doing it over and over again. And in fact, despite what Justice Alito says in the Calais opinion, there is evidence that since Shelby County, the percentage of minority voters has actually gone down, especially in the South. So that's the first thing. We are getting rid of preclearance. We have Section 2. Then they start hobbling Section 2. Abbott versus Perez hobbles Section 2. Brnovich versus DNC makes it harder to establish discriminatory effect under Section 2. And now Louisiana versus Calais decides it's going to rethink the whole formula. And instead of establishing discriminatory effect, which is what Congress wrote into the Voting Rights Act, it has to be intentional discrimination. If you've ever practiced employment law or labor law, you know it is so hard to establish intentional discrimination. Why? Because people don't go around calling people the N-word in the workplace anymore. They do other things. They're more subtle about it. State legislatures are also increasingly more savvy about how to do this. So it's going to be very hard to do intentional discrimination in a way that is legible to the court. And then with this decision in Allen versus Milligan, the court, at the request of Alabama, who wanted to use a map that the court, a type of map that the court had previously said would have been racially discriminatory, and that a three-judge panel comprised of two Trump appointees also said would have been racially discriminatory twice. The court allows Alabama to use that map in the upcoming election. And in making that point, the court also effectively says that it's not simply that we are going to require a showing of intentional discrimination to make out a claim under Section 2 of the Voting Rights Act. We're going to have an almost irrebuttable presumption that states are acting in good faith, even if they offer some made-up, clearly pretextual, non-racial reason. And that will defeat any claim of intentional discrimination. So Calais was the first nail. Allen versus Milligan makes it virtually impossible to win under Section 2. And it's over. Like, the Voting Rights Act is over.
1: Sad but true. And so the next time there is a Democratic trifecta, and I'm hoping that is in 29, and we have the capacity to pass laws, the filibuster can't get in the way. And we can't allow senators like Sinema and Manchin to prevent that carve out as they did the last time. So the capacity, the ability to change Supreme Court decisions exists, and I think people have tended to forget that. You know, it's like Supreme Court's ruled, and therefore that's it. There are legislative things that we can do with regard to Supreme Court decisions.
3: You know what we
1: hard,
3: forgot?
1: Hard.
3: Do you know what we did forget?
1: What?
3: Audience questions.
1: No. I'm
3: trying to help you out.
1: You were supposed to be over here. I thought. Okay, all right. We have a microphone, and given, as I said, the humongous amounts of money that you all paid to get in here, we're going to give you all the ability to ask Professor Murray some questions.
0: From early June at Politics and Prose Bookstore, law professor Melissa Murray, joined by former Attorney General Eric Holder. The book, The U.S. Constitution.
4: Hi, thank you both for all the work that you do. I live in Virginia, so we've had a really interesting year, and Article 1, Section 4 has been my life for the past several months. I wonder about your thoughts in terms of what legislatures can do, because in Virginia, I'm sure as you both know, our Democratic AG took a very interesting approach to use a version of the independent state legislature theory as a means to block our votes that were thrown out, which is really interesting to have my vote nullified retroactively. I'm just interested to know what your thoughts are on that.
3: I think your AG had some issues even before this, but leaving that aside for a minute. I think there's just a lot of stuff going on right now, and I think there will be legal challenges to much of it. Again, some of this will go up to state courts. That's important. Some of it may go to federal courts. That'll also be important. I think the real question here is we have to recognize that there's power on all kinds of tables and in lots of different fora, and we cannot leave any of it behind. Right. So, yes, it is fighting on that front and using whatever tools we have. And I think the point your AG was hoping to make, maybe imperfectly, was this was sort of a master's tools to dismantle the master's house, like the independent state legislature theory, also fan fiction, but maybe we can use it for progressive ends. I'm not quite sure it's going to pan out that way, but A plus for creativity, I guess. I mean, and for literally trying to use whatever we had, like, we're kind of in it right now. Like, this is go time. And I think we have to try a lot of things. Like, we have to move fast. Some things may be broken, but I think we have to try almost everything.
5: Okay. Hi. So I just wanted to push back a little bit on the originalism question on my way to another question. So if I can think of the three worst decisions off the top of my head, and it's a big list, but Bush versus Gore, DC versus Heller.

0: Bush versus Gore, D.C. versus Heller, U.S. versus Trump. Part of what made them so bad, well, there are two things, which is their ahistorical nature and also that they used almost no law to reach their decisions. They had their own special theories. So that, in fact, if they had actually been originalist in any of those decisions, those results could not have been reached. Which leads me to my real question, which is really a question of legal theory more than constitutional law. I'd like your opinion, and also General Holder. I mean, the Supreme Court makes decisions, and we accept it because it's the Supreme Court, right? And my question is there any decision that you can conceive of where we would say that the court was acting corruptly, where it would justify impeachment? You know, obviously if the person were paid or something like that, we would say, okay, that's obvious. But is it your position that anything the Supreme Court says, no matter what, is the law, no matter how untethered it is to reality?
1: Well, it's an interesting question. Suppose the Supreme Court decided that the right to free speech, I don't know what the facts would be, what the case would be, the right to free speech is no longer part of the American experiment. What could we do?
2: We don't even have to have hypotheticals. What if a Supreme Court justice wrote a concurrence completely rewriting the Fourth Amendment to allow for group-based suspicion? Off the top of my head. I think most people, in response to Justice Kavanaugh's concurrence in Noem versus Vasquez-Perdomo, were very clear in their opposition. Like, that's not the Fourth Amendment that we've had. We've always had individualized suspicion. That's the whole point of the Fourth Amendment. We've never authorized the government to racially profile, not explicitly anyway. And this concurrence completely runs afoul of that. And, you know, I think Justice Kavanaugh rightly got so much heat for that. People started calling these ICE stops Kavanaugh stops. And apparently that's a problem for him because he wrote in another shadow docket decision, completely apropos of nothing, a whole exegesis on the meaning of the Fourth Amendment. It's like, okay. I'm glad we're back on the right page. So I do think people routinely call out decisions that they don't find to be legitimate. I think lots of women did that in the wake of Dobbs and the overruling of Roe. I think that's a different thing from saying that those are impeachable offenses. I mean, if you read the book, you'll see that the standard for impeachment, high crimes and misdemeanors, is pretty specific. I'm not quite sure decisions that we think are atextual or just, you know, aconstitutional would fall into the category of high crimes and misdemeanors. Although, as you say, you know, taking money from your emotional support billionaire for a particular decision, that might work as an impeachable offense.
3: But it is their job to apply the law.
2: I think, yes. I think they would argue, but I don't think that's quite, I mean, again, read the book. I don't think that's quite high crimes and misdemeanors. And with regard to the question about originalism, I don't actually know that you need to push back because I don't know that I disagree. I object to originalism because I don't believe that we should be prioritizing a method of interpretation that depends on fidelity to moments of true democratic deficit. Right? But that's a different argument to, like, you know, whether Heller would be better if it were originalist. Like, they say Heller is an originalist decision, but it's not. I mean, it uses lots of other schools of interpretation. It's actually quite promiscuous in the kinds of interpretive methods it uses, but it's not faithfully originalist. But that's not why I object to originalism.
1: Yes, sir.
4: Things are really out of balance. And, you know, I think about these executive orders, and I recently heard that Clinton, Bush, and Obama, each of them had about 35 executive orders in their 8 years.

0: Clinton, I mean, Trump has had 240 this year. And of those 240, then the ones that were contested and went to the shadow docket, over 80% were in Trump's favor. And I'm wondering if you can talk a little bit more about this selective originalism.
1: Sure. So one thing I think is worth thinking about with regard to just the rise in executive orders, like, that's a failure of institutions. That's a failure of, like, Congress. Like, you know, President Obama passed a bunch of executive orders dealing with immigration because Congress could not pass comprehensive immigration reform, even though it was clear that it was necessary. So, you know, the rise of these executive orders, I think, points to a Congress that is not functional in a lot of ways, or a Congress that has acquiesced in terms of guarding its prerogatives. And I think that's what's going on with regard to the Trump executive orders. Again, I think part of the strategy here is to do as much as possible, and it's just very hard to challenge all of them. And, you know, on the podcast, Strict Scrutiny, we talked about that. Like, we predicted there'd be, like, a zillion executive orders, knowing that not all of them could be caught. Like the filter to catch them all was going to have to be very powerful. So some were going to get through, and, like, they're going to do certain things, like kind of rewrite the laws in ways that were more favorable to the president's position. Not all of them were going to be challenged, which meant that they would become concretized. The Supreme Court, I think, on the shadow docket, and then that really is the real problem, they're doing a lot of this on the shadow docket, which doesn't mean that, you know, the shadow docket is an interim case management docket that's meant to sort of deal with procedural matters. So cases, you know, orders of lower courts get challenged to the shadow docket, on the shadow docket to the court. And the court typically is supposed to use the shadow docket to just maintain the status quo. So if, for example, you're contesting an executive order dismantling the Department of Education by withholding funding to that department, and a lower court says, yes, we are going to enjoin the executive from doing that, and the government runs to the Supreme Court, please help us dismantle the Department of Education. Typically, what would be expected of the court is to say, okay, we're going to, like, keep the injunction in place, let the status quo sit while this litigation percolates and makes its way up to us eventually. That's not what this court is doing. Instead, on the shadow docket, which has very little ruling, very little briefing, very little explanation, they're letting the administration do it. They're, like, lifting these lower court injunctions, allowing the administration to do this. And it may be the case that once the litigation percolates back up to them, they'll say, you know what? This is unconstitutional. You can't do that. But the point of it is that the horse is out of the barn. You can't unring that bell. They were supposed to use the shadow docket to maintain the status quo. The status quo is that we had a Department of Education, and now we don't.
2: Melissa Murray on C-SPAN Radio, joined by former Attorney General Eric Holder.
3: All right, I think we have time for maybe one more question.
4: Yes, last question.
5: I'm so nervous.
6: It's a silly question, but
3: the pressure is on you, my man. This is the last question. Make it good.
6: Knowing what you know about the past 12, 16 years or so, do you think the U.S. has moved past the point of needing a president at all?
1: This president or a president?
6: I mean this president, but in all.
1: I mean, I'm all for President Melissa, but.
3: Absolute power, yeah.
6: We are too. Do you think it's important to the future to have a president, one singular person in charge of all these decisions, or do you?
1: That's the thing. Read the book. He's not in charge of all these decisions.
6: You
1: not,
6: think.
1: They're not his thing
6: it's
1: to
6: not
1: do.
6: It's not sounding like.
1: I mean, I think it's not a question of, like, do we need a president? It's like, do we need a Congress that works? Do we need courts that follow the Constitution? Like, we need, these were all of the things that were contemplated, and yeah, I kind of think we need them all. And an executive that observes the limits that are prescribed. Yeah. And a people that know what those limits are. Yes. I'm looking at you, Uncle Luke. And are prepared to enforce them. I mean, really sit up and enforce them.
3: Well, look, I'm going to give you the last word, but I just want to say that this is a great book. And it is an unexpected pleasure. I'm just going to admit that. It is. Yeah. Anything that you write is great. I love you on the podcast. Constitution book? But this is great. This is great. And the thing that really gets me about it is kind of what we were talking about before, and how we as a people, I think, tend to underestimate the power that we have. And you're talking about the amendments that come out of discussed over the first Gilded Age is I think in some ways a primer, a direction that we ought to be thinking about, that, you know, we don't simply have to take this, that there is within the Constitution the ability of a focused people to make substantive change. And those amendments that you talk about is something that, you know, maybe I've forgotten, but wasn't kind of front of mind for me. And to read that was really kind of took me back and said, you know, well, that's right. I mean, the people rebelled against the excesses of the Gilded Age and put in place constitutional mechanisms to try to make sure that it didn't happen again. And we are in that moment, it seems to me. Yeah. And we tend to underestimate the power that we have. And I think we need to remember in Minneapolis, you know, Greg Bovino didn't leave Minneapolis because he had accomplished his mission. Kristi Noem was satisfied with what he did, or Trump thought, and, you know, Stephen Miller thought. He got his butt kicked out by the people of Minneapolis, ordinary people doing extraordinary things that is within the capacity of all of us to do. And this book is a good reminder that, in fact, that power still exists within us and actually shows the ways in which we can accomplish that. I wouldn't expect anything other than great from this this wonderful young woman.
1: Young.
3: Oh, you're young. You know, you're distressingly young. She is a great professor. She is a great student of the American experience, and a person I always go to when I have these constitutional questions about what's possible. She is an American treasure. I will give you the last word.
1: You are my forever AG. Truly, truly. One last story from the book. It's, we have the power within us, every single one of us within us. And the last amendment to the Constitution, the 27th, it was actually put forth with the rest of the Bill of Rights, and it was never ratified. Until a young college student at the University of Texas at Austin, Gregory Watson, was writing a paper, and he wanted to write a paper on amendments that never made it. And so he wrote about the so-called compensation amendment. He got a C on his paper. Gregory was undeterred. He started calling legislators. He called a senator from Maine. The Maine senator put him in contact with state legislatures all around the country, and Greg Watson got to work. And he got the state legislatures to pass this amendment, to ratify it. He was helped out by the fact that Congress, the amendment prohibits Congress from raising its compensation in a term where they're all in office. But he was aided by a massive check-kiting scandal at the House bank. So Congress did facilitate this in some way. But he manages to get this passed. And Greg Watson not only changes the Constitution, he gets his grade changed because the University of Texas at Austin was like, wait a minute. And they changed his C to an A. So if you ever think it's not impossible, if you think it's impossible, Greg Watson is here to remind you every single one of us has the power within us to be a constitutional change maker. Thank you.
3: So read the book, tell your friends about it. This is a good, good summer read. All right.
1: Tell your friend about it.
3: Hmm? I'm going to tell my friend about it. Yes, yes. All right.
1: Thank you
3: all for coming.
2: Hosted by Politics and Prose Bookstore, Melissa Murray, who was a constitutional law professor at New York University, author of the book The U.S. Constitution, a comprehensive and annotated guide for the modern reader. She was joined in conversation by former U.S. Attorney General Eric Holder. Next on C-SPAN Radio, we'll hear from journalist Michael Edison Hayden. He'll talk about his time as a journalist covering right-wing extremist groups. The name of his book, Strange People on the Hill. This book is about a small town in West Virginia where extremists took over a castle in that town and discouraged outside visitors. He talked about his book in mid-April, hosted by George Washington University.
4: Firstly, I want to thank everybody for coming out today, taking time out of your day to come to this discussion between myself. My name is Luke Baumgartner. I'm a research fellow here at the Program on Extremism at GW. And today I'm joined by Michael Edison Hayden, the author of Strange People on the Hill. Everybody can please give him a warm round of applause and a welcome.
5: Thank you.
4: Of course. So, Mike, the way I kind of like to start off some of these book talks is just getting to know the author first and foremost and kind of getting to the motivations internally, what drives somebody to write a book such as this. So where did you kind of get your start in journalism and how did you kind of get started on this beat?
5: Oh, man, this is always difficult for me because, like, the if I start explaining it at a certain point, it ends up being the entire talk, right? So, like, I'll just run through it very quickly, which is I was a playwright. That's how I started, which is something that the radical right likes to bring up all the time, my plays. I was doing that. I lived in India for 5 years without going into too much detail there. That's where I learned how to become a journalist. I didn't go to journalism school or anything like that. All these, foreign correspondents and stuff like that were being pulled back as the transition to digital. It was 2010 to 2015, right around there. And I had a decision to make at that time about, like, whether I was going to actually live in India and, like, keep reporting that way. I was actually making pretty decent money as a freelancer. But then, you know, I was like, I want to be back. I want to be where the action is. And I was only seeing America from afar at that point. And when I get back, the country was sort of unrecognizable to a degree, and it was partly because of Trump's rise and just the changes in the country that we now see, you know, fully matured in 2026. I took a job with with ABC News, a contractor job. It was a horrible job. I had no health insurance. I mean, it was just brutal. And I would, in order to make the amount of money I needed to do, I would work like basically 6 or 7 days, sometimes in a week. These 7-hour shifts were just banging out content. And the content they wanted me to bang out was political content. There was this big expansion around the 2016 election then. And they used to feed me like stories about Trump's base. And that's how I started to write about the far right. And that's how I got all these contacts that were related to Charlottesville at that time, and I broke some stories around that. And after Unite the Right, when I would say they murdered Heather Heyer, although James Alex Fields was the person who drove the car, it really was all of them that kind of egged that on. I was so upset. I remember being like, I came back to my apartment, and I was crying that day. I was like so hurt by it. And, you know, maybe it's something I should have cared more about sooner, but that was the moment where I was like, I'm going to try to use journalism to try to do something about this. And I started to get very aggressive with it. There's a lot more to this story, but I'm just going to stop it there.
4: Yeah. So around 2017, you know, Unite the Right comes around, you start covering that. Was V there, you know, the big topic in your book, were they prevalent within that part of the movement at that time? Were they affiliated with Unite the Right at all? Or how did they kind of come onto your radar?
5: That's interesting. You know, the people I was paying most attention to were, like, the Daily Stormer people. I know Luke O'Brien is here, wrote, like, just an amazing article in The Atlantic at that time about Andrew Anglin from the Daily Stormer. These are the people who are getting, like, most of the headlines, were the most audacious people, scariest people. They were the people who were kind of really egging on the violence then. I kind of found out Brimlow sideways because he's in many ways, like, BDR is this nonprofit, anti-immigrant organization. Southern Poverty Law Center designates as white nationalist. I would argue is a white supremacist, you know, has white supremacist themes throughout, the Great Replacement and stuff like that. I think Brimlow himself is a white supremacist. That's my assessment of him. But, you know, it was kind of boring, right? It was like, you know, it's just like these, he had been from the margins pushing the Republican Party to move in a more explicitly racist direction, right? That was like where he was going. During the Bush years, he was there saying, like, why aren't we pushing against this spread of non-white immigration? And probably use words that were less polite than that. and focus on this narrative, this idea that the, you know, these, the there are elites, outsiders who are pushing all these non-white people into the United States to kind of, change the shape of the United States. I didn't really see that when I first started. I barely saw it. It was only until much later that I understood it. Now the question is, for Charlottesville, one of the more audacious people who was kind of stoking things on was Jason Kessler, who got the permit for Unite the Right. And Jason Kessler was writing for them. And the way that Charlottesville impacted this story is that Jason Kessler became, you know, an overnight celebrity when Heather was murdered. And that led to VDare being kind of banned from doing conferences, being kicked out of various places. And that's why they ended up buying the castle.
4: And I think that's a great segue to, you know, the Brimlows, VDare, the castle, and them descending upon and basically invading Berkeley Springs, West Virginia. So for those who don't know who Peter Brimlow is, obviously he's the founder of VDare, but who was he before he kind of fell under this white nationalist spotlight?
5: Yeah, he was a financial journalist, which, you know, I don't think we should paint all financial journalists with that brush necessarily. But he was like writing for like Forbes and stuff like that. You know, I mean, and essentially he, you know, there, I think a lot of white supremacists stumble into their argument about whites and the paranoia around white people in their home countries getting, you know, invaded and taken over, et cetera, in strange ways, right? Like, you know, John Canton, who was very influential on Brimlow, was fixated on environmental causes. Brimlow was like the financial things. Oh, if we could only get control of this non-white immigration, we're going to, you know, we're going to have a much better place for the American worker. We're going to have a much better place for white people in the United States. So that's kind of where he started. And he wrote a book called Alien Nation, which published in 1995. And at the time it was written, it was taken very seriously by The Economist. I think David Frum, who hi-hats a lot about Trump these days, wrote a glowing blurb for Brimlow at that time. He was writing for a Canadian publication. You had, you know, the New York Times, I think, wrote positively of the alienation. So its first reception, people took it relatively seriously. And then when people kind of caught up to how racist the book was, a stigma started to develop around him and his work. He formed VDare in 1999, and that was a project that he, you know, brought forward for a quarter of a century.
2: Michael Edison Hayden, journalist, joined by Luke Baumgartner at George Washington University. His book, Strange People on the Hill.
4: Yeah, so let's jump forward from, you know, VDare being founded in 1999 to when they start looking at this castle in Berkeley Springs, West Virginia. What is the story behind the castle, and why did it draw their attention?
5: So the castle, if you've never seen it, is really cool. It's really beautiful, I think. I've had some people in the town tell me it's not that beautiful because they really don't want to think about it anymore. But it is really cool. It was built in the 19th century with sandstone. And it was done much like the Taj Mahal, which was created as like a love gift. It was created by this guy, Samuel Taylor Suit, for an underage girl, 17-year-old girl. And it was like, you know, to try to woo her. She thought it was a little weird, but then she's like, well, I get a castle. So, you know, it's one of those, you know, it happened so long. She was like a Confederate daughter or something. It's one of those things that happened so long ago that, like, you can almost forget it. Like, no matter how weird the underage thing or whatever is, it does have a weird mythology to it that kind of makes it interesting. There's a dungeon, and the interior of it is really beautiful. It's the kind of thing that I told you I think should be, you know, a national park or a state park or something like that now. But because West Virginia doesn't really take very good care of itself, I think, you know, is a nice way of putting it. They don't really clean up their house very well. This castle was just sitting there on Zillow. So it was just sitting there on Zillow, and you have Lydia Brimlow, who, interestingly enough, is 37 years younger than her husband, Peter Brimlow. And she's like, hey, we could use a castle, right? Why? Because I mentioned Jason Kessler, who wrote sometimes for VDare, and we had all that thing. They couldn't get the Marriott, marquees kicking them out. Nobody wants anything to do with VDare and their conferences. She's saying, hey, if we get a castle, we can protect ourselves. We can have the entire movement come, and they can, they can hang out and they can eat their wine and cheese and they can talk about race science or whatever they can do, and nobody's going to bother us. There's not going to be any Antifa or anything is going to give us any kind of trouble. And so she fell in love with this, and I'm sure to some degree, much like the original castle thing, there's probably a treat at the idea of being a young woman with a castle at her, right?
4: What woman doesn't dream about that?
5: Yeah. It was $1.4 million. They didn't necessarily have that in the bank at the time. And according to Peter Brimlow, two major donations came from people we don't know who they are for about $4.5 million in the year 2019. It's through a thing called Donors Trust. If you're not familiar with Donors Trust, it bundles money from basically from reactionary billionaires and multimillionaires. So we don't know who gave them this money to help them do this thing. But someone did, and they ended up purchasing the castle. And when everybody in the town found out about it, it was a tremendous shock.
4: So let's talk about Berkeley Springs. So we got VDare and Peter Brimlow. They buy the castle, and they're going to start moving in. And in the book, you talk about the town's sort of the rumor mill that starts kind of turning in the early days of this in 2019. So who were some of the figures in this small town, 700 people, that started to kind of make a fuss about this? And what was their role?
5: Oh, okay. So I think the most important thing to isolate here is that Berkeley Springs is tiny. This is like 700 to 1,000 people. That's like nothing, right, if you think about it. And Morgan County, West Virginia, is only 17,000 people. So the surrounding county, there's not many people in it. I also think it's important to just quickly also say before I answer that question that Morgan County, and you may have this already in your questions, but I think I just want to address it here before we mention the people. Morgan County is voted like 80% for Trump, something like that. It is like 90% white. So when Lydia saw the castle and ran it by Peter and VDare looked at it, they're like, oh, this is it. This is perfect for us, right? So it's a safe space for us because you got all these pro-Trump people, and we're not gonna, no one's going to interfere with us. The issue, ultimately, is that Berkeley Springs is an anomaly in West Virginia. It is it's a tourist destination that caters predominantly to people who live in Washington, D.C., like here, people who live in Baltimore, Philadelphia, sometimes New York City. These are all people who come for weekend getaways to go hiking, to go for bike rides, this kind of quaint, that type of quaint vacation weekend vibe, right? You're not going to stay there for 2 weeks generally, but a weekend or maybe some camping, some deluxe camping, they have options like that. That's what they're there for. It actually, in fact, caters very heavily to gay couples in West Virginia. That's why I say it's a huge anomaly. So with that in mind, imagine what the business owners are there. It's a very tiny little town. There are only a few businesses on this strip that runs along 522 and, streets that cut into that. And now you have the most famous people in town happen to be, SPLC designated white nationalist group, right? The richest people in town happen to be Peter and Lydia Brimlow. The people with the most amount of Google searches about them happen to be that. And these people are trying to cater to customers who are gay, black, you know, Hispanic, I mean, all types of different people, or just liberals, no matter what their sexuality or whatever, from these places. They don't want to go to a place where the most famous people are white nationalists. So the visceral reaction, the first reaction, was that of horror, complete horror, when they found out about it. And the way they found out about it was from a blog, somebody who wrote a kind of a blog focused on Nardian County, West Virginia. I mean, people were completely shocked, people literally crying about it, because if you look at the castle, I don't think we emphasize this enough. It's like here and the town is here. So it's like, you know, I've said this a few times in different speaking events, but it's basically like the Empire State Building, and, you know, Statue of Liberty and, you know, Chrysler Building all in one thing. It is the whole thing of Morgan County. It's the most signature building of Morgan County. It's on all their tourist things. So Trey Johansson, let me get into that.
7: Yeah.
5: Who is Jewish and bisexual. I mention that because it's a factor in the book, because when she starts speaking up about things, she becomes a target of a tremendous amount of criticism. She starts to organize the people in town to have a meeting and how do we respond to this? What are we going to do? And her husband emails the Southern Poverty Law Center, where I worked at that time. And the email is, you know, is palpably desperate. And at the time that we got that email, it was a weird moment for the SPLC, because it was a real leadership vacuum. I don't think we had anybody as the director of the intelligence project at that moment. Heidi Barrick had just left, and we didn't have a replacement. And Margaret Huang, who came in as like president, she had only been there for like a month. So we were making a lot of our own decisions, and they were getting sanctioned by people who weren't even really close to our work. And my editor, Rachel Yannick, was like, you need to go and talk to these folks, because she correctly said, that's what we do. Like, this is our mandate from the donors. So I ended up going there.
2: Michael Edison Hayden, his book, Strange People on the Hill, joined by Luke Baumgartner of George Washington University.
4: So when you pulled into Berkeley Springs for the first time, what was the reception like from the people? Did they kind of see you, you know, as almost like a savior to this answer of this white supremacist group that kind of pulled into town? Did they have some sort of reservation? Or how did they kind of see you and your role within the SPLC as a cudgel against V there?
5: So the reaction was really sad, I just would say, you know. They, you know, the faces of the people on there, they're mostly business owners and stuff like that there. It was really difficult for me, because they were, I mean, I could not, I expected to just kind of come in and spout my bullshit. You know, you got used to, like, I was working as a spokesperson at that time, and I just started that. So you get used to just pulling out and just saying a bunch of SPLC stuff, you know, when you have to, like, you know, just like, oh yeah, yeah, whatever, great replacement, whatever. But I was, you know, this was different, because it wasn't just the kind of like MS Now, like, you know, jargon speak that, you know, just to sort of like, yes, we need to do this or do that. I was really affected by how devastated these people look. I mean, they just look on their faces. I mean, they looked like they were going through something really profound. It's just so many folds. Like, one, like, yeah, we're now going to be represented. We're going to be represented by this image of this, you know, white nationalist couple. That's the perception of the town now. Two, like, we're worried that our business, our income is going to be halved. So I was really shook by that. And, you know, Trey came to me at the end of it, and she says, like, look, this was really helpful. I basically told them, like, I just told them the stuff that I told you about Peter Brillo, maybe a little bit more detail, because it was the only thing I was focused on. And she's like, you know, don't forget about us. Please, can you do something? You know, don't forget about us. Keep focus on this if you can, anything you can do. And so I was like, okay. I felt a lot of pressure, because I don't usually, like I said, when I'm spouting the SPLC bullshit, run into people directly who are affected by it.
4: Yeah, you said in the book that you weren't in the business of making promises like that.
5: Yeah, I really wasn't. You know, it was like, you know, it may seem like, oh, you know, I wrote a book and so that's what, but I was genuinely affected by it. And so I just stayed in touch. I just field trace phone calls from 2020 to after I left. The pandemic happened, that's a whole thing in the book. But, you know, throughout the pandemic and throughout the 2020 election, I was in touch with Trey, and I just speak to her, you know, maybe once every 2 months, something like that. And she would tell me all the things that are happening in the town, and I would say, I'm going to come back. I'm going to come back. I promise I'm going to come back. And SPLC started to become much more conservative about how they would send us to stories, which is also mentioned quite a bit in the book. I mean, very frustrating, right, that after having done this story, then the pandemic happened, and then it was almost immediately when things started to resume, there was a lot of downward pressure against traveling, doing stories. And so I had to figure out a way to try to get back, which was very important to me. And I figured that out in 2022. There was a documentary. I don't want to get too far into it, but I said, hey, you should send me back. You should do that. And I largely did that to continue to fulfill that promise to Trey.
4: Now, you mentioned, you know, sort of change post-COVID in the way that journalism as a whole was sort of shifting now to primarily digital medium away from this personal interaction that you have with subjects and the people that you're, or the topics that you're writing about. And you also mentioned that there were changes in the SPLC, and some of those changes affected how you were approaching this story. So, you know, your story with the SPLC makes up a good portion of one of the, I would say, intertwining stories between that, Berkeley Springs, your own personal struggles and everything. So can you unpack some of the SPLC issues that you were dealing with at this time while you're still trying to get back from the pandemic and, you know, fulfill your promise to the residents of Berkeley Springs?
5: So, you know, not to glaze my SPLC colleagues who are here, no names. But, I mean, really, and this is true, the people I worked with at the SPLC were, like, the smartest and best people I've ever worked with in any establishment. Maybe a low bar, given some of the other places I've worked. Just kidding. No, seriously, they are among the most... they're just brilliant. Like, they're just brilliant people, and they care so much, and they're willing to do so much, sometimes for very little pay and with tremendous danger. I mean, they're really inspirational people. And we were getting this downward pressure from our leaders that built up over time. It got worse, where it just felt like they were putting us through an obstacle course to get stories. And I think almost the subtle message we were getting in some ways was just like, we got an endowment. Just take it easy. Let's get our donations a different way. Let's not risk lawsuits. Let's not risk trouble. Let's not risk negative headlines. You know, let's just forget fighting. Let's focus on just going through the motions. And the amount of frustration that was building up in the Intelligence Project, which focuses on the radical right, was so palpable. It's like it became almost anything. Like we weren't able to talk about anything else. So with that in mind, a few people kind of urged me to become a steward. Other stewards were like, you should do it. You should do this, because I had a bit of a profile with the organization through the spokesperson work. And with that in mind, I did that, and my relationship at the organization changed very rapidly in 2023, in the sense of I was, you know, everything they were bringing me into, how do we respond to this breaking news event? How do we do this? And they would, you know, I would involve in conversations with the president of the organization, right? Like, to all of a sudden them just repeatedly trying to discipline me and all this other stuff that I gradually came to understand were union breaking tactics. And so this culminates at the end of 2023 in a really bad way while I was in Berkeley Springs.
2: Journalist Michael Edison Hayden, talking about a West Virginia town where extremists took over part of the town. His book, Strange People on the Hill, joined by Luke Baumgartner, George Washington University.
4: So, you know, at the end of 2023, there's a couple of, you know, I would say flashpoints during that timeline that you mentioned. You had the 2022 midterm elections that they sent you on a retreat.
5: Yes.
4: That you ended up not really covering.
5: Hold on. I need to actually tease this out. Like, the SVLC sent the editorial part of the intelligence project on a retreat with no agenda at a fancy wine bar in Atlanta on the day of the midterm elections, when the entire messaging of the organization was like, vote, vote, vote, vote, vote. Okay. It's like we weren't monitoring. We weren't doing any work. There was no agenda. It was really, I mean, it was quite insulting to the workers there. Yeah.
4: And then fast forward 11 months, we had the October 7th attack by Hamas on Israel. And that sort of acted as another inflection point for your time with the SPLC and sort of your own personal being as, you know, a person who is, you know, of mixed lineage. You are half Arab.
5: Yeah.
4: So this had some sort of, you know, visceral effect on you and the way that you did your work. So how did those events sort of transpire and sort of reflect in your time with the SPLC?
5: Yeah. I mean, as far as the mixed race part of it, as far as I knew, I was white, you know, like, the See No Evil, Hear No Evil with Richard Pryor, where he's blind and he's like, you mean I'm not white? Like, I was always, like, you know, I grew up culturally white. I, like, you know, I was just a norm. Like, you know, it was like, I was in the suburbs of Long Island. It was not a thing. Yeah, my mom had an accent. Like, you know what I mean? But everything else was the same. I became, like, more aware of that when, you know, people in the movement, in the white supremacist movement, used to fixate on that, right? Where all of a sudden they'd be like, harp on that. And actually, V-Dare highlighted my ethnic background after I published Stephen Miller's previously private emails. And then the White House in turn responded with something like the journalist is anti-Semitic or something, right, because he's Arab. So it's like I became more aware of it then. And also, yes, my mother's Egypt, but we have family in Palestine. So it's like very fraught, right? There also, I should note, like, I don't have, like, you know, I'm not Muslim, right? So that was another degree of separation. I was like Arab Christians. But, after October 7th in Gaza, I mean, they were like, you know, they were blowing up actual, like, churches there with people inside, you know, my family chats and stuff like that. Things were very, very distraught. Like, people were like, you know, they're really upset. And so I was carrying that around with all the stress of being, at the same time being, all the retaliation I was getting. It was a terrible combination. And so Hannah Gase and I, both signed this, I guess you'd say, like, you know, a petition from writers calling for a ceasefire that called Israel correctly an apartheid state. And when that happened, Beacon, whatever, Washington Free Beacon, it's a right wing, blog, whatever, had a, you know, very conservative Zionist writer, did this post that was like, SPLC spokesperson or spokesman blames, Israel for Hamas terrorism. And instead of using a picture of me, they used a picture of, a Hamas guy with like, a mask and a rocket launcher. And it was not the most flattering picture of me, I guess. And the, you know, when that happened, SPLC really, they were caught up in the retaliation and they really lurched at this and, disciplined me, but they didn't discipline Hannah. And the, you know, I have obviously the Arab heritage. She has some Jewish heritage, you know, We are the same in every other way other than gender, right? But they, but I think, you know, they were so caught up, I think they're so caught up in the retaliation. And there's another degree, I think there's some unconscious bias around, you know, you see, like, SCLC spokesperson, and then he looks like Cobra from G.I. Joe with a rocket launcher. They're like, and they're so mad at me, they're like, yes, that is the guy. That's the guy we're dealing with in the workplace. This guy who keeps trying to change the workplace, the guy with the rocket launcher. And they, you know, they stumbled into what would have been, I think, a pretty clear Title VII violation. There. They did some other things that were not as good too, but we can talk about that.
4: Yeah. So meanwhile, there's obviously Vedder is still in the town. They're still doing their thing. They're still yes. writing. They're still publishing. Brimlow is still, you know, a presence. What does your work focusing on Vedder look like at that time? You know, you're still going through all these personal issues with personal life and work. What are you doing with the townspeople of Berkeley Springs at this point?
5: Well, so I'm going to go back for a little bit and just to say when I came back in 2022, I mean, the sad faces that I saw were like not better. It had gone from that to a more manic element as well. Trey was crying at the event I came to in 2022. When I went there, the people who run a shop there that was opposed, they were, we didn't really talk about this, but I think it's important to hash this out. It's not like when they came into town, that everybody was like, we love Vedder, we love this site, leave them alone, we love this stuff, we love to read about the Great Replacement. It wasn't like that at all. The people who sided in town, and this is what really drove the town into a lot of crisis, the people who sided with Vedder largely because they didn't like the people in town who were opposed to Vedder. So the people who are speaking up about, it's like, oh, this person with the pride flag out front, yeah, I can't stand them. Well, so, you know, it's my enemy of my enemy type thing. And when I showed up there, and Trey was crying inside, there were a bunch of people from a rival store who were like following me around with cameras and recording everything. They put a plant inside the event to record it and feed it back to Peter Brimlow. That's the level of weird shenanigans that were going on in town relative to this split. So that was what was going on in town. And in the case of Peter Brimlow, he's doing things like suing somebody for a post with like two engagements on it. That was like, it was basically, there was a Black Lives Matter event in town and, this huge, reactionary counter protest with like trucks and bikes and guys with guns surrounded it. And this one guy in town was like, this white supremacist, you know, site in town brought all these extremists, you know, whatever. This thing had like all like maybe, and Peter Brimlow nevertheless sued him over this one post that no one saw. So Peter Brimlow has become increasingly obsessed with fighting out this battle in the town to try to, you know, win out, to like push his opposition out of it. And so I was monitoring that every day. I was always in touch with Trey, and I was always, you know, every day there would be a new thing where somebody in town would come to me and be like, did you see this? Did you see that?
2: Michael Edison Hayden is a journalist who covers far-right extremist groups. His book, Strange People on the Hill. Joined by Luke Baumgartner, research fellow in extremism at George Washington University.
4: So you mentioned that Brimlow is very litigious.
5: Yes.
4: But there's also two sides to that equation. So he was also facing some legal issues of his own in Vedder. He had a civil case in Colorado that got ruled against him, and then he was being investigated by Letitia James up in New York. So what effect did those lawsuits have on Vedder's presence?
5: Okay, yeah. I think it, like, for a fun side quest, if you read the book that you could go on, like if you want to do it at the same time, is to track all the legal things in there and just see the amount of time and money Peter Brimlow spent trying to sue people and how successful it was. He sued it, over the course of the book. He tried to sue the New York Times. He tried to sue. I don't remember. It was the town of Colorado Springs. He tried to sue, like, over all these different free speech issues and stuff like that and stuff. Every one of these took a dirt nap. He was, you know, just a complete, you know, just, I don't know, I can't even imagine how much VDare donor money got squandered on these. The only lawsuit he was able to win was over this poor guy, Ted Stein, in town that we mentioned for, you know, a little $20,000, probably the money he spent to do it. But yet Brimlow himself finds himself under investigation, I think it was like late 2022, if I recall correctly, from the New York Attorney General's office. Letitia James, who is one of the people on the sort of Democratic side, there are not many of these, who is really action first. Like, she does not waste time and does not play games. And so she starts to investigate. He doesn't know what's going on exactly, but the core of it, just as a loose understanding, is they've got this nonprofit status. They launch VDare in the state of New York. And this opens them up to questions of how they're using their donor money. Are you using it for self-enrichment? They've got this castle. You know, are you living in the castle? They say, no, absolutely not. When Hannah and I went into the castle at one point, we spoke to them. And when they're like, no, we don't live in the castle. Don't stop that. That's not us. It's only an office. Please, what's wrong with you? Like, they were just, you know. So obviously they were worked up about this. Do you think they slept a night in the castle just to see?
4: Well, parts
5: it was
4: of
5: like?
4: It were roped off, as you mentioned.
5: Yeah, there were certain parts that were roped off. And there's some places that look like guest bedrooms, which is, I guess, fine for an office. I don't know the legality. Actually, I shouldn't even talk because I actually literally don't know. All I know is that they were like, we don't live in this castle. Stop saying it. So I was like, okay. But behind the scenes, what was going on there, and I didn't fully realize how much anguish the Brimlows were going through, everybody in this book has a rough go. So they just prepare for that. I mean, you just be like, wow, I'm glad that my life is slightly better than this. The Brimlows go for, they go from, hey, we just got 4.5 mil, we just bought a castle, we're pushing everybody around in this town, to all of a sudden, like, lawyers are needed, and they went through a revolving door of very weird lawyers. I mean, just every kind of popcorn brain, far-right lawyer that you could think of has, you know, just a revolving door of these people. And this starts to take a lot of economic toll on them. The other thing that they are trying desperately to do in this, and I can't think, I have to think that, like, the Letitia James side of it, they thought about what they could get from this, is they are desperately trying to protect the names of their donors and also the people who work with VDare who are pseudonymous or anonymous. And they're desperately trying to protect the identities of people. Always a good sign of your political movement when you have to do everything possible to just keep people from knowing who is involved. And it started to take a financial cost on them. But I should also note that it's possible that the first reporting that SPLC did, that others have done, like the people in the town, may have helped stir this lawsuit in this investigation in the first place. It ends up as a lawsuit just by drawing attention to this problem. So it's really, I mean, the activism to get people to pay attention to VDare may have helped in making this happen.
4: So you mentioned the financial strain that put on VDare. Was that ultimately the straw that broke the camel's back for them?
5: I think it's twofold. I think yes. But there is also a tremendous amount of social pressure that the town put on them and that people who, quite frankly, just care about America and don't want it to see it become a racist, fascist country. All that stigma around VDare, the inability to hold events, right? The inability to, for Peter and Lydia Brimlow to go down to a farmer's market without everybody backing away as if Count Dracula had showed up, you know, like that takes a lot of toll on you, you know? I mean, I took a lot of damage writing about this stuff. I took a lot of damage, you know, standing up against it publicly, or just as a reporter, but I don't have a problem where I walk to the supermarket and people like back away from me like I have the plague. That takes a huge psychological toll on these folks. And from what I have heard from people in the town and what they have told me about what Lydia has said behind the scenes, this is, they don't, you know, this is really beating them up.
4: So cognizant of time, and I want to leave a little bit of time for our audience members to ask questions. My last question for our formal portion is going to be sort of twofold. One, what does VDare look like today as we're sitting here? And two, what are some of the legacies or influences that you see out in the ether that VDare has had?
5: This is a good question. Well, VDare superficially exists in the form of a Twitter account. Like Peter Brimlow's on Twitter, and you can just buy a checkmark now. It means nothing. So he's, you know, he's just still posting. I mean, that's nothing. That doesn't really count for much. He still has a Substack. I think he told people to come to, you know, one of my events for the book and film it like as a kind of like gotcha type thing. It's a very old school VDare tactic. I think it had like 2 likes. The thing was being streamed on YouTube. So if you want an idea of how effective Peter Brimlow is, in 2026, that's it. You almost feel bad for him. Not quite though. There's not much of them left, but the influence I think is profound. And if you remember in 2024, the RNC, I remember because I stayed offline to write the book that time, and also I was recovering from some of the stuff that had happened with SPLC. I remember turning on the RNC just to, I knew it would be relevant to the book. I wanted to watch it. I'm looking at a woman in a wheelchair who looks like she's in her late 60s, and she's holding up a sign that says mass deportations now. Like, what? Like, that's insane. As being a person who is, I'm in my 40s and I've seen a lot of iterations of American politics at this point. And I was like, I just never would have imagined something like that. I know it seems quaint to say that, but I mean, that was kind of like a fringe thing. And just to imagine just like regular people just waving that sign at an event like that. That's Peter Brimlow's influence. The fact that when you see the execution of 2 people in Minneapolis, that's also Peter Brimlow's influence. He may not have said, oh yes, you know, go and shoot them or something like that. But that rhetoric, I mean, if you look at the rhetoric of me, VDare's on like, I don't know how many posts about this, is I'm a communist, anarcho-communist. I think that's Eric Stryker who said that one. But like, like communist enforcer, Marxist enforcer and all that. It's this complete like, you know, caricature of people who want to live in, an America that is, you know, is a little bit more focused on equality. That dehumanization of the other, VDare has been a big part of that. They helped influence the alt-right movement, right? They didn't necessarily make those like, Pinochet memes. I don't know if anybody's familiar with those, but they'd be like, there was these memes in around 2016 where Pinochet, this idea that Pinochet's regime threw communists off of helicopters to kill them. Like in Scarface, where he like hangs the guy in front of everybody and asks him to the binoculars. And they would share memes about the helicopter thing and all that stuff. That was the alt-right. He was, Brimlow was the godfather of the alt-right. These were his children speaking up about that. And now we live in a thing where the people who shot those people in Minneapolis, this mother, this guy who was a nurse, a registered nurse, they're never going to go to trial, you know? And that's Peter Brimlow's influence. This neo-fascist movement in the United States is his influence. He may not have done everything exactly the way he wanted, but whether he likes it or not, he played a role in making it happen.
4: Yeah, I think when you have when you're around for more than 25 years, as VDARE was, that's a long time for a far-right organization to be around. It's not very often that you see that.
5: Yeah, they're very successful in influencing the Republican Party. They were very successful.
4: Yeah. So, folks, that is the formal portion of this book talk between myself and Mike. We will also be fielding questions from the audience if anybody has any.
2: From mid-April, before an in-person audience at George Washington University, Michael Edison Hayden, Strange People on the Hill, How Extremism Tore Apart a Small American Town.
7: What lessons should community organizers take from the people of Berkeley Spring when it comes to standing up against extremism in our

0: You know, one thing about these folks, I think is like that's so cool, is the relentlessness of them. They almost operate the way the far right does. Really. And I say that as a compliment. You know, we should never take any lessons from these, from the far right, because they're, you know, in terms of what they believe, because they're just so evil, you know, some of these things. But like the relentlessness of them, you know, where it's like somebody doesn't like somebody, or there's all kind of infighting and stuff like that, but they every single month tried to figure out something to disrupt the Brimlows. Consider this. The people of Berkeley Springs came to me when I didn't even want to talk to them, because I didn't know what, I was like, what do I even say to these people? They it's private. They bought a private property. What am I going to do? You can't move somebody out of their house. I know it's not their house, just in case Peter Brimlow's like, you told me it's not your house. I know. But I'd say they bought it. It's a private building. What can you even do? You have no rights to move someone out of their house or their office. So I was like, what is even the game plan here? But like every day, it was like they would just try something new. And it is very similar to the kind of agitation that you would see around MAGA in some ways. It's just a sense of like, okay, we had a bad day today. Let's do something else, you know? Let's try something. I remember, very funny, like Trey Johansson and Paul Johansson would do these, like, it's so funny in some ways. They would do these, let's do an immigrant celebration of immigration in the park. So they would rent that at the same day that they were doing their thing in the castle. And it was so silly. It was like, it was just a bunch of flags, you know? And it was like a bunch of cookies, like, oh, my immigrant thing is from Eastern Europe, and these cookies.
1: Like a Model UN sort of meeting.
0: Yeah, almost. It was like, and there'd be like eight people while the VDR things were going. Well, a bunch of flags and stuff, like all these different flags from around the world, and it's like Zimbabwe. There's nobody from Zimbabwe here. It's like 90% white. But, you know, it was just a new thing every time, but just try to get the message, just keep going. And like for them, in over a 5-year period, to do that amount of damage, I learned only after the book published how many people had called the New York Attorney General's office and sent them that first article I wrote with SPLC. I didn't even know that was happening. And I'm not saying that they did it themselves necessarily. A lot of things have to happen for an investigation to start. But they're just trying it. They're like, where is this business registered? You know, like, look, can we try this? You know, they just were like, and because they had an urgency to them, and the urgency was related to the fact of survival, right? So it's like, this is my business. This is where I live. If my family's going to eat, right? My family's going to eat. I need to do something about that. I don't care if it's a private building. We're going to ram it down with ideas, right? And they, you know, beg, borrow, steal.
2: National Alliance, also in West Virginia, whether they're like taking lessons from each other in terms of building these compounds, or if it's just a coincidence, like how do we should think about the like enclave mentality of white supremacists?
0: It's interesting. I mean, you know, there are people who are in the audience who are better equipped to answer this question than me. But what I would say about it is, I think the idea of an enclave or a fortress or whatever is so inherently paranoid that as soon as someone builds one, right, or someone decides that that's in your area, that that's what they're going to do, it should raise tremendous red flags. Because when people are paranoid, and their mentality is inherently defensive like that, well, why do you need to build a fortress for me, right? If they think that the world is out to get them, you should be concerned about what their intentions are. And I mean, I think it's a real red flag, and people should think about, look to things like Berkeley Springs as ways to potentially respond in those communities.
3: Michael Edison Hayden, journalist, joined by Luke Baumgartner at George Washington University. His book, Strange People on the Hill.
4: What happened to the people who sided with VDARE simply because they didn't like all of maybe progressive business owners? Did they ever come around, or they were just defeated?
0: I heard from somebody who spoke to, you know, the guy I mentioned, who set up all, like, those people and the cameras and stuff like that. Another neighbor.

0: or Lisa Swanson came up to him and said, did you read the book? And he's like, I'm thinking about calling a lawyer. I should say, I did give you many opportunities to speak about, he did speak to me at one point, and then I gave him many additional opportunities to speak by email, and then when I went into the store for a request for comment, his wife or partner called the police on me. So those were your chances to inform this book at that time more than what I had already reported from other people. As I understand it, like, they are, you know, they're brewing right now with the reality that they've aligned themselves. You know, VDare is not doing well. So for them now, it's more about those, you know, I really think deep down, it's those damn people who made a big stink about all this. They want to make a big stink. They're, you know, there was a lot of attention paid to this idea that by talking about VDare, by talking about the castle, you were doing worse for the town. That if you could just shut up, this would be better off. You are the thing that is making bad press. You are the thing that is keeping people away from the town, which was complete head in the sand mentality. So I can't imagine, knowing them personally, having dealt with them over the last 5 years, that they are feeling, you know, any softening around the other people in the town, and are probably kind of feeling quite sour about everything. But on the other hand, do they care about a great replacement focused, you know, great replacement narrative focused group falling apart? They don't care, you know. They're mostly like, Peter and Lydia Brumlow have been nice to me, and that's it. And I'm sure they have been very nice to people. They go to the Catholic church in town.
1: Now that you finished the book, I don't know if you've had time to think about this. What are you going to do next? Are you going to keep covering political extremism, do you think? Any thoughts?
0: Boy. Okay. So just a quick, I'm going to start with the easier one, which is just a quick about that observation about the 2016 convention. I think the difference is that they were pushing it, but then the appetite was on its own. You have like Kid Rock and Forgiato Blow like ready to rap about, you know, non-white immigration, or like, you know, I mean, it was just completely surreal. Like, you have just like, you know, like, you know, I mean, it just people all, you know, all, yeah, we love it. And I mean, they were riding so high, partly because the Biden administration had sunk the Democratic Party to such a lowly place going into that election that you could get away with almost anything. And people were just eating it up. They were eating it up, and then Trump almost got shot, right? And that was another boon. So they really felt like they were in a righteous place calling for these things that a great replacement-focused, obscure nonprofit would love. I am currently working on a book proposal that deals with this subject, but I don't want to talk about it because... But, you know, I will say, without giving away too much, I am very focused, and I think this book is part of that too, I am very focused on that time in which this fascist push in the country assembled. I'm very interested in that time where these characters, without giving away too much, Steve Bannon, Stephen Miller, where these people came together and suddenly assumed power in the United States. I think it's something that is, I'm not going to live forever, spoiler alert, and I'll be dead one day. And it's just really think about, you know, what you want to do with your work. What do you want to leave behind? And I do think it is a worthwhile topic for my, you know, for my intellect, whatever is there in my brain, to focus on this time, because we cannot, once it goes away, once it's beaten back, and I think it will be, we cannot do this again. We cannot do this again. My kids cannot live in a country like this anymore. I don't want this anymore. And it is worth understanding how this happened. It is a history that needs to be written, and I think I think a lot of the problems that we have really come from an inability to do this properly in the aftermath of the Civil War. Great history written, all this stuff, but the failures of Reconstruction and our inability to just to draw lines that are so permanent that just say, like, this is in our past and we're not doing this again, you know, led to opening the door for this push that is happening in the country today. And we need to really slow down those moments between 2014 and 2016 and look at how we got there, and as well as the time that led up to 2024 as well.
2: From mid-April, before an in-person audience at George Washington University, Michael Edison Hayden, Strange People on the Hill, How Extremism Tore Apart a Small American Town.
3: Inculcated in the mainstream now that it just happens online and it doesn't really matter where you land. Everybody's just...
0: That's a good question, actually. You know, groups are just not as important as they were. I think the idea of a group like the Proud Boys, I mean, a lot of those guys, we don't have like exact evidence of this, but you figure, like, if you were wanting to be a Proud Boy, why wouldn't you just join ICE and get paid to be a Proud Boy in many ways? I mean, it's not a one for one, but, you know, it is, which is all the way to, it's okay. But why couldn't I just be paid to walk around with like a kerchief on my face and do that, right? Like, so on one hand, the government is bringing in a lot. Look at all those Doge kids, right? Like, they remind me of, if people, for some people in this audience will know, Identity Europa, which was like, you see them when they're getting interviewed and like their thing. And it's like, these guys look like they should be in Identity Europa, like, which is a college white nationalist organization that used a lot of dumb like Greek statues and stuff for their art. So, you know, the group is less important, and two, this is a liability to the movement. This is a liability to the white supremacist movement. Because yes, they were not in power when we were relying on groups and things like that, and they were pushing from the outside. But they were always incubating these conversations on the margins, right, together. These are not people who are predisposed to very much solidarity or caring about one another at all. But if they're trying, they're both angry and they're all trying to do something. They're all kind of like working together. Now, any idiot with an X account and a thing is going to pop off with a stupid video about the Great Republic. And you cannot, there's no control. There's nothing. And so there's a lot of imbeciles who overlap with a lot of very like trashy. I mean, they're trashy. It's always trashy. But like, you know, with just a lot of just slop, right? They're producing a lot of content slop. And there's no reason to, at least with Peter Brillo, you have somebody who has a tradition in actual journalism kind of pushing out this propaganda. Now you just have a bunch of randos, you know, with one of those light circles that you get at Target and like their thing. And they're just talking about whatever at any point. And we just see the degree to which slop has really bogged down the messaging of the MAGA movement now, and made them, I think, very vulnerable to mockery, you know, because it doesn't have that feel of like, oh, this is a righteous thing. We're fighting, you know, we're fighting for the white man and like who the neglected, the forgotten men and women, whatever. Now it's just a lot of slop online.
4: All right, I believe we have time for one more question.
5: You and I were both in downtown D.C. when this happened, but during the inauguration, Peter and Lydia Brimelow were at the Heritage Foundation.
0: True.
5: Watching it.
0: Yes.
5: And, like, that would have been unthinkable for them to post a photo of that 10 years ago.
0: Oh, yeah. I mean, I'm sure more of that stuff was happening, and then they'd be like, don't post a photo, right? You know, what was really interesting, just a quick aside, Anna and I went to the New York Young Republicans Club event in 2022 in Manhattan, and it was like a big thing. I mean, I guess like all these, you know, everybody's in these tuxedos and all this nonsense. And the big star attractions were Marjorie Taylor Greene and Jack Posobiec and blah, blah, blah. But Peter and Lydia Brillo were there, but they were in the, like, you know, they're in the, like, scrum with me and Hannah. And we were able to see them, partly because Lydia is so tall and her head was going across the thing and you see this cottony head under it, and that was Peter Brimlo. But when they were there, they're sitting at the table and there's all these people like visiting him like he's a mafia don or something, like just paying, right? And I'm sure that this was happening. Yeah, his appearance at the Heritage Foundation, I'm sure this was always, you know, they always had this like, oh, Mr. Brimlo, respect, but they're so scared of the white nationalist label, they're such cowards that they don't want to post a picture with him or admit in public how influential he was on them. And we'll see who pays tribute to him when he dies. I mean, he's very old now. He's in his late 70s. You know, I'm very curious who is very public, comfortably talking about what an influence he was on them and who would just prefer to write it out in private. Yeah, that's true. They obviously were at the Heritage Foundation, and that, you know, it shows just how comfortable they just feel like nobody is watching anymore.
4: Yeah, excellent way to end. So, Mike, I have one final question for you. Where can others find your work?
0: Oh, we should buy the book. That's the first thing. For people watching at home, I think we're going to be on C-SPAN. Go buy Strange People on the Hill. Next, you should search for Posting Through It, the podcast I co-host with Jared Holt, for lots of stuff about the ins and outs of the movement. We try to have a little fun along the way. Lots of folks come and go. A lot of people you would probably know if you follow the extremism beat have appeared on the podcast. And, I'm on Blue Sky, I guess, whatever.
4: And if you can spare a few bucks a month, subscribe to their Patreon, too.
0: Yes.
4: You should do that.
0: Wow. Thank you.
4: Of course. All right, folks. I want to say thank you for coming out. This was excellent. Yeah, all had great questions and showed a lot of hospitality to myself and Mike. So without further ado, please give Mike a round of applause and send him off.
0: Thank you.
2: This event took place in mid-April here in D.C., hosted by George Washington University. Michael Edison Hayden is a journalist who focuses on right-wing extremism. He's the author of the book Strange People on the Hill, How Extremism Tore Apart a Small American Town. He was joined in conversation by Luke Baumgartner, who's a research fellow in the extremism program at George Washington University. Next on C-SPAN Radio, we'll hear from attorney Christina Bobb, former counsel to President Trump. She's author of the book Defiant, Inside the Mar-a-Lago Raid and the Left's Ongoing Lawfare. She made her comments in late May, hosted by the Claire Booth Luce Center for Conservative Women.
6: What an amazing introduction. Thank you so much. Thank you guys so much for coming. Catherine, my colleague, and is Kara back? Kara's still working with Alora at the moment, but I love the Judicial Watch family. And it's so great to see so many men here. I just want to thank you and point out the men in the group. Judicial Watch had an event in Miami probably about 6 weeks ago, and one of our participants or donors was so kind, and I was chatting with him, and he mentioned he was from Seattle. And I said, oh, I was just in Seattle. I spoke at the, you know, the Women of, it's a conservative women's group in Washington, the Women of Washington. And I was just out there. And he goes, I'm a woman of Washington. And I go, are you? I go, well, you didn't read the newsletter because you weren't at the, you know, at the event where we were joking about it. But, I just want to thank the men for investing your time, your resources, your energy in this, because I know there's a lot of attacks on men and masculinity at the moment, and I would not be where I am today without several prominent men who just invested in me and took time to mentor me and help me in my career. So thank you for doing so again here at the center, and I hope you enjoy the presentation today. So my name is Christina Bobb. I'm probably most known for either the 2020 election. I was the reporter on the ground during the Arizona audit. I worked with Rudy Giuliani's legal team post-2020 trying to figure out what the heck was happening in the 2020 election. And then I joined President Trump's legal team with the Save America PAC. And I think it was maybe 6 weeks after I started with him, I got a phone call that was like, hey, the FBI wants to meet at Mar-a-Lago. You know, can you just, you know, pop in and talk to the FBI at Mar-a-Lago? This is in June of 2022. And I mean, it's a little bit more than that. I give you all the details and rundown in the book, but to suffice it to say, that's basically what happened. And I was like, sure, that's weird. I have worked here weeks, right? Like, I'm not like privy to a lot of information yet. And I was one of two attorneys that met with the FBI at Mar-a-Lago about the classified documents prior to the raid that came 2 months later. And then I was the representative on site during the raid. And witnessed all of that firsthand. And then now I am a criminal defendant in the state of Arizona, still fighting that. It's hard to believe that it's still ongoing, but that is as a co-defendant with Rudy Giuliani and Mark Meadows and John Eastman, and I think there's like 16 of us, all of the Arizona electors. That case is still open, and they are still trying to prosecute us. Thankfully, they're losing. It's not going very well for them, but... So those are probably if you have seen any of my news hits or information, it was probably on one of those topics. So most people are interested in the raid on Mar-a-Lago and how did it go down. And, my book really talks about the lawfare. And quite honestly, I think that is probably the most important topic of conversation today, and probably for President Trump's administration this time around. The war in the Middle East, of course, is very significant. It will be there it's been there a long time before, it will be there a long time after, but our Justice Department and our justice system, even at the state level, is incredibly compromised at the moment. And if we don't get that straightened out, we're going to have a lot of trouble getting everything else straight. Because people who are abusing various systems, whether it's the election or whether it's government grants and money laundering or fraud, any of that stuff, we're going to have a very hard time holding people accountable and keeping basically our basic freedoms, because criminals get away with whatever the government chooses to allow them to get away with. So I was also sued by Dominion for $1.6 billion. For 4 years. That took 4 years of my life. They eventually dismissed me from the case. They took my deposition. I was able to demonstrate that everything I had said on television was accurate. There was a questionable social media post that wasn't even my social media, but they eventually just dismissed me from the case because I didn't, in my opinion, you can ask them, but in my opinion, I didn't defame them. But it's incredibly scary when you have a massive, it's not just Dominion or, you have a lawfare apparatus in place to try to take out prominent political opponents. I don't mean to call myself prominent in any way. Donald Trump is prominent. Rudy Giuliani is prominent. And I was kind of in their wings, in the shadow, and got a lot of the stray rounds that were really fired at them. Even John Eastman. But in the span of 3 years, from 2021 to 2024, I had 9 legal matters against me, whether it was subpoenaed, testifying before Congress on the January 6th committee, being sued by Dominion for $1.6 billion, getting indicted by the state of Arizona. By the way, I was never even in Arizona. I was quarantined with COVID in Washington, D.C. for the duration, but because of my reporting on the Arizona audit, which came 5 months after the alleged incident, they roped me into the indictment. And the crime that I'm listed as having committed in the indictment is being closely associated with Rudy Giuliani, which I'm not sure that's criminal activity, but apparently it is today.
2: Attorney Christina Bob, hosted by the Claire Booth Luce Center for Conservative Women, discussing her book, Defiant.
6: So the amount of ingenuity and creativity that these groups will use to try to go after their political opponent is, it's jarring. I don't want to just say shocking, because I think that's overused to say, I'm outraged. I'm shocked. I can't believe that this would happen. And in reality, we have to be very sober about it and recognize exactly what's going on. And this is a lot of the work that we've done at Judicial Watch. Catherine has done it with me, is really figuring out who these organizations are, because it's all funded, whether it's the state prosecutor, whether it's Fulton County, Georgia, local DA, whether it's federal prosecutors or civil lawsuits like the E. Jean Carroll case that, you know, has recently popped back up in the news, the Stormy Daniels. It is orchestrated, and it is a bit disingenuous for us to pretend that these are all organic cases that just pop up. They are not. It is a political plan. It is a political strategy. It really became prominent with Donald Trump. I think we would all agree that things kind of changed, and it smacked us all in the face when all of this lawfare really got going in 2015. But it was happening before that, and I think one of the best things that has come out of President Trump's, I don't want to just say his terms, because it was the middle term as well, the 10-plus years that he's been in American politics, is it's allowed us to see what's actually happening. We all kind of thought, yeah, that's corrupt, or the courts are corrupt, or, you know, politicians pick and choose, you know, laws based on donors or, you know, companies that support them, whatever. We all kind of knew that and joked about it. But President Trump stepping onto the scene and just being his authentic self, love him or hate him, you could see the contrast between his authenticity, even if you hated him, with the fake kind of over-engineered political landscape that we have been seeing. And so if nothing else, he's done a lot of great things, but that I think is probably one of the most important things that he's done, is just given us something to compare to this over-processed political landscape with just raw authenticity. And then people get upset about his mean tweets and all that, which some people I think are usually funny. But it just allows us to see what's going on. And so now, thanks to groups like this one, as well as, you know, a few others, now we Americans, have the, should I say, responsibility or honor or privilege to take the information that we now can see and really try to implement it into government, whether it's supporting political figures that you think are important or have, you know, really done a lot of great work, or fighting against government corruption or exposing government corruption or really digging in, you know, journalism. Somebody said they want to be a journalist. Is that right? Did I? Yeah. Okay. Oh, wonderful. Great. We need folks like her, and we need you digging into the truth and being able to find data. Data Color is fantastic. Amber Duke is fantastic, and she does a great job at this of really kind of digging in, not just going glossing over the story. Everybody can offer opinions, and I was joking this morning. I was on Newsmax offering my opinion and, you know, kind of pontificating about the Pam Bondi deposition this morning. And it's great, and it's good to hear people's insights. But we need people who can take the time, and real journalists who can actually follow a lead and follow a story and dig into it, and not just, you know, kind of gloss over the talking points that are circulating around the internet. Nick Shirley's done a lot of this. We're seeing a lot of more, I think, investigative journalism than we have probably seen in the past. And I think that comes a lot from the media, intentionally or unintentionally, really is decentralizing, right? We had the Fox News, MSNBC, CNN. We had the big giants that everybody kind of got their news from. And I think people are sick of it. People recognize we're being lied to, or we're not being told. Either we're not being told the truth, or we're not being told the story at all, or they're hiding stories that we all know are important and we want to hear, we want to talk about, we want to see. But we're not getting that information. And so you've got the rise of podcasts, and you've got the rise of folks like Tucker Carlson, who have the background, and Megyn Kelly, who have the background, that have now transitioned into kind of an alternative media type scenario. And I see it as a really great opportunity. You know, you now have options to pick and choose. I know some people hate Tucker Carlson right now, and some people love him, and same with all of these people. The good news is you now have options. You know, before, everybody had the talking points from the mainstream media, and that's what they went with. So having that diversity of media, I think really it is essential. It creates a lot of other opportunities, but I think it's really good for people to be able to kind of get their news from other sources and have an ability to kind of make their own choices. So as you may expect, talking about the media, a lot of what you heard about the Mar-a-Lago raid wasn't accurate. I'm sure that's shocking to everybody. But the entire incident really was kind of astounding to me, standing there knowing they didn't have probable cause, which that information has now come out. I think Senator Grassley released some of it, and then John Solomon released another memo recently that has just come out, like within the last 30, 60 days, saying that Merrick Garland was briefed that the FBI did not have probable cause to raid Mar-a-Lago, and they said, I don't care, we're going to do it anyway. And that is exactly what happened. They did not have probable cause to do anything they were doing. They were planting evidence. And by that, I'm specifically referring to the picture, the shot heard around the world where they were publishing, which, okay, anybody leaking an investigation like that, one, should have been fired immediately. Two, it should also signal to everybody that this is a media hit job. This is not a real investigation because real investigations don't leak that type of information. But the picture that we all saw of the classified cover sheets strewn on the floor and they had the evidence tabs, whatever, I watched them carry them into the room and I watched them carry them out. So, and I also know, they wouldn't let me in the room at the time that was in President Trump's office. They wouldn't let me in the room at the time that they were doing the actual search. I had to stand outside. But I'd been in the room before many times, and I know for a fact Donald Trump does not leave classified cover sheets laying all over the floor in the middle of his office. And he certainly doesn't do that when he's on his way to Bedminster. He had already gone up to New Jersey for the summer, so he's moving out. So he doesn't leave stuff littered around the floor like that. So that was very much an intentional hit job to try to make it look like there was a case when they already knew one did not exist. And as a result of that, they savagely came after anybody and everybody who was associated with Donald Trump, who they thought they might be able to get to flip or, try to get anybody to say something negative about Donald Trump. They ended up indicting, in that specific case, they ended up indicting Walt Nauta, who's a friend of mine. He's one of the nicest people you will ever meet. He's President Trump. They call it body man, his valet. He basically goes everywhere with the president, does everything with him and for him, whatever he needs. And he is just the nicest salt of the earth guy. And they ended up indicting him, trying to make him look like a mastermind criminal, because everybody knows that President Trump doesn't move his own boxes. Who honestly thinks that Donald Trump did a DIY move from the White House to Mar-a-Lago? Like, that's obviously stupid. Nobody would believe that Donald Trump, like, carried his own boxes. So they had to try to blame somebody, saying, oh, well, the guy who carried the boxes did it. I mean, there were so many problems with that case. It got thrown out, as you guys are aware, because of Jack Smith's appointment. His appointment was unconstitutional, but it would have gotten thrown out for several other reasons as well.
2: Attorney Christina Bobb, her book, Defiant, Inside the Mar-a-Lago Raid and the Left's Ongoing Lawfare.
6: I just realized that the clock didn't start. I don't know how long I'm going. I just don't want you guys to be like, she's been going for like 4 hours. So if you don't mind just telling me when to stop, that'd be great. Okay. So I spent the 4 years between the Biden administration largely fighting for my life. And I say that somewhat tongue in cheek, but it's accurate. Like I mentioned, I was sued for $1.6 billion. I was indicted on criminal charges that are still pending. I was subpoenaed, I think, 6 or 7 times in lawsuits relating to the president and Rudy Giuliani. My bar license was challenged. I had to fight for that, which was terrifying because at the time I was licensed in California. The one that was challenged was in California. And it was the same legal team with the California bar that disbarred John Eastman that was investigating me. And I was like, I thought they're just going to disbar us because they hate us. And they came back and they said, we can't find any misconduct, which to me was like, shout it from the roof. Like, there's no misconduct, which is incredible. So, to me, it's an incredible admission. that there really wasn't anything. Quite honestly, I don't think they had anything on John Eastman either, but they somehow, you know, manufactured a way to make him look like he had done something nefarious. But I'm hopeful that may all be corrected. The Department of Justice, thankfully, recently filed a lawsuit against the D.C. Bar. I don't know if you guys saw that, but they filed a lawsuit saying that the D.C. Bar can't disbar government employees for the advice that they give to the president, because then you have a bar association telling presidential lawyers what they can and cannot advise the president on, which obviously you can't have that's an improper level of influence with the president's attorneys. And so that case was just filed recently. I'm very hopeful that will get resolved appropriately, and that at the very least government attorneys will be able to give honest feedback and honest debate, because I mean that is the basis of what we do as lawyers, right? We debate. We come up with ideas and say, how do we have a problem? How do we solve it? What are the different laws that apply? And you debate back and forth. And the allegations with John Eastman were simply his debating and what his interpretation of the law, which incredibly limits what especially conservative lawyers will be able to do. So all of the lawfare that I experienced, you know, during the Biden years and still do, by the way, the Arizona Supreme Court is considering our case on Tuesday. It's been sitting up there for 6 months. So next week, we will hear if they're going to take jurisdiction of the case. I hope they do not, because we've been winning. So as long as the Supreme Court doesn't touch it, everything's fine. I am very hopeful next week that I might get some good news about progress in my case in Arizona that would hopefully get it dismissed shortly. But regardless, I'm still calling my lawyer, still, you know, racking up legal fees, still having to deal with all of this. So, as you can imagine, as I would expect that so many of the young ladies in the room here today in that situation would go, you know what? I'm going to look into this. And so I've spent the last year and a half at Judicial Watch largely through open records requests. I mean, people kind of look down their nose at FOIA or public records requests, and we've got a lot of good information that have come out of those requests. And so over the last, like I said, year and a half, I've been doing public records requests with the state of Arizona, with Wisconsin, with Michigan, Nevada. We've got Minnesota, Illinois. I've largely focused on the states because I suspected, based on my experience, that there is a network at the state level that coordinates the lawfare. And it looks accurate. I've got several different documents demonstrating a few different groups, one in particular who does work at the Democrat level, who is very closely associated with the Democrat Attorney General's Association, which is a committee of the DNC, that these groups, this one group in particular, really specializes in getting state attorney generals to, whether it's a civil case or criminal prosecutions, to target their political opponents. And it is a very real, I don't know if I can call it a phenomenon, but it's a very real strategy, a very real activity that is taking place at the state level. And I think conservatives are at risk if we don't get this straightened out, if we don't eliminate, I don't even want to call it the left. I was about to say, if we don't eliminate the left's ability to target conservatives, I don't know if I can say, I know this is a very conservative room.
2: Attorney Christina Bob, her book, Defiant.
6: I'm going to be honest with you. Republicans are involved as well. Republicans largely, and the way I summarize my first book is Democrats cheated and Republicans covered it up. And we see that similar trend happening now. We see it with the Save America Act, right? I think probably everybody in this room, I assume you want the Save America Act passed. The only reason it's not passed is because of Republicans, and Republicans left it to linger. And we see, unfortunately, a similar pattern with Republicans who are aware of a lot of this, bad activity, you know, define bad however you want, but this bad activity on the part of Democrats to really go after conservatives, and Republicans look the other way. Frequently, most of the time, the Republicans are looking the other way. And so we are at a moment in time where just being willing to stand up and say, hey, you know what, that's wrong. You shouldn't be doing that is more important than any other time I've been alive. So I'm so excited to see, especially the young women here that I'm sure go back to your college campuses and, you know, are brave to say and do the right thing. And I think the Trump, what I see, you know, from here until the end of the Trump administration is a strong need to really to call out the corruption in both political parties. In my mind now, and I hope some of you feel the same way, it's not, you know, I don't necessarily feel that the Republican Party represents conservative Americans. It's the best thing we have at the moment, but there's clearly a political class and then the rest of America. We're seeing it play out. We're seeing it play out in who gets access to recovery. I mean, they created this anti-weaponization fund, which hopefully most of you are aware of, to help people who were victims of the weaponization under the Biden administration. They created the fund, and, you know, they're creating a way to recompense Americans who really suffered. The example that they used is an example from the Obama administration that they tailored it off of. So they copied the Obama administration when they created the Keeps Equal Fund in order to, you know, compensate people who are victims of racism, which obviously conservatives don't support that, but the Obama administration did it. And so the Trump administration said, well, that's great. We think there's a lot of people who are victims of weaponization. Let's do the exact same thing and allow conservative Americans or anybody who was a victim to get compensated. And it's Republicans that are having, you know, their panties in a wad over the whole situation. And it's Republicans that are preventing, which should be a no-brainer from, you know, actually going forward. And I'm sorry, I didn't mean to come here and throw shade at Republicans. Wasn't my intention. But then, you know, you have the conservative caucus on the Arctic Frost investigation. Yes, there were senators and Republican members of Congress that had their civil rights violated through the Arctic Frost investigation. They are part of it, and I am not in any way minimizing what happened. I guess that is minimizing it. But what happened to the senators by being put on a list whose, you know, phone numbers they told, when you have real Americans who were jailed for 4 years with no trial. And all of that comes out of the Arctic Frost investigation. They really truly had civil rights violated. I've got friends that lost their homes. I've got friends that had to sell the family farm. The heavy-handedness with which the federal government and really the Democrat lawfare apparatus, the heavy-handedness with which they came after Americans is breathtaking. And then the senators put in the CR that only senators can recover from the Arctic Frost, from the civil rights violations of the Arctic Frost. I mean, it was probably one of the most embarrassing things I've seen members of Congress do in a while. And that's saying a lot, because I think they frequently embarrass themselves. But that's what they did. So we now have the opportunity to remind them, you know, obviously peacefully, lovingly, in all the nice ways we can, to remind our leaders why they're there. It's clear that the donor class has made their wishes known, and that I think politicians are representing the donors quite well. And nothing against donors. I love donors. But let's not forget who you're actually representing. So I know I'm a little bit early. Do we have time for question and answers? Lots of times of question and answers. Okay.
2: From late May at the Claire Booth Luce Center for Conservative Women, Christina Bob, before an in-person audience, her book, Defiant, Inside the Mar-a-Lago Raid and the Left's Ongoing Lawfare.
7: I just have kind of more two comments. One is, I distinctly remember it was around June. It was talked about in the news for about 2 weeks, and then it disappeared. The Russia hoax.
6: Yes.
7: And then it picked back up in September, and then they just really went after it. Mm-hmm. And I've always wondered, why didn't somebody go back and try to figure out where did that initiate from? Because It just was, and there's a lot of things like that, because I listen to the news all the time.
8: Are you referring to currently it came back up, or do you mean back,
7: yeah, back then? Yeah, okay. Yeah. So during his first running, the Russia hoax came up, and it for about 2 weeks, and then it disappeared.
8: Mm-hmm.
7: And then closer to the campaign, Russia, you know? And so the other thing I just heard about a week and a half ago, Todd Blanche talking to Maria Bartiromo, mm-hmm. and he said the election, the 2020 election, was stolen,
8: mm-hmm.
7: right? And I'm just like, I backed it up, you know what I mean? I was like, I was getting ready and stuff. I was like, did I really hear him say that?
8: Yeah.
7: No, and that's very bold for him to say. I mean, there's definitely something there. So he said they're looking at Georgia and Arizona specifically.
8: Right. So they have opened investigations, and the FBI has actually seized documents in Georgia and Arizona looking into that.
7: So what will happen if they can prove there?
8: A great, great question. Okay. And I think...
7: Get our term back?
8: Right. Have President Trump in for another term. I think one of the biggest challenges that we have with that type of situation where, okay, now we're in a position where we know all of this stuff happened. We know there was a lot of election fraud, and we know, you know, they illegally targeted Donald Trump, that they, you know, went after him. We are now in a position, particularly the Trump Department of Justice and Todd Blanche, they have access to the information that they need to prove all this. Court cases take time, and court cases take longer than the rest of this term. And so the question then becomes, how is it going to impact the election? Are people sick of the political lawfare and don't want to deal with it? Or I think most people want to see people held accountable. I do think there's a lot of people that are tired of it. And so that's got to be weighing in to not whether people should be held accountable or not, but what can they actually do in the time that they have left? Because you want to make sure that what you do with the time that you have left ensures that the person who comes after you will complete it. Because if, you know, Democrats get into office after Donald Trump, all of it's going to go away. And then what we saw during the Biden administration is going to look like peanuts compared to what they're going to do. So, I mean, it's a calculation, right? Like, what can they bring? What can they do in enough time to actually have it make a difference? In my opinion, what I would really like to see them do, and obviously I want people held accountable. I mean, they took four going on 6 years of my life buried in lawfare. I want to see people held accountable. But looking at the clock, recognizing we might not have time to actually do the prosecutions, I want everything exposed. Just expose it all. We can deal with prosecutions later, but what actually happened? Show us what happened. Show us what is happening. Show us who the players are, who was involved, who took money for it, who took bribes for it.
7: You could do a Venn diagram.
8: Yes, exactly. We could do so many things with this, right? And everyone's all excited about AI. Imagine if you put the Department of Justice files into... I'm just joking. But so that's just my personal desire on that type of issue is... I do want to see prosecutions, but more than prosecutions, I just want to see truth. And, like, let's expose it all, and let's make sure that the bad actors are not still in position to continue the bad acting. So.
9: Well, Christina, thank you so much for your speech. If we could all give her a round of applause. Law and corruption is so important right now. And we do have time for more questions. If you'd like to ask a question, I ask that you just line up right here and keep your question brief and in the form of a question.
8: I'm sorry, I jumped the gun on the questions. I saw the clock going down and I was like, do I do questions? I apologize.
9: Yes, you have a little bit more time. Thank you again for your time today. And I just wanted to ask, in what you've seen, has the practice of lawfare been normalized in the minds of many Americans?
8: That is a really good question. And I think yes and no. Yes, I think it's been normalized in the sense that a lot of people are familiar with the term. And I think if you just asked the average person on the street, they would think both sides engage in lawfare and both sides are doing it. Democrats do it a lot better, I'm not going to lie. And I think that is the takeaway for conservatives. You either need to step up and end it, you know, while you're in a position of authority to enforce the law and prevent the lawfare from happening, or you need to do it better. Like, and don't get me wrong, I hate the lawfare and I hate the political lawfare. But one or the other has to happen, because middle America is stuck in the middle between sometimes the law is enforced and, you know, and sometimes bad people get away with things and nobody's ever held accountable. And then everyone else in the country is going, what about us? You know, what do we get to do? And why do I have to sell my farm because some politician decided that he wanted to do some crazy lawsuit or something like that? So I do think it's been normalized. I don't think a lot of people understand how bad it is, how detrimental it is. It's not just, oh, that's lawsuits, you know, lawyers being lawyers. It has a really devastating impact on our ability to just function and live the way we've always lived. So yes, I think it has been normalized in a lot of ways, but I don't think people understand the significance of it.
2: Attorney Christina Bob, hosted by the Claire Booth Luce Center for Conservative Women, discussing her book, Defiant.
8: So, thank you.
10: Hi, Ms. Bob. Thank you so much for being here today. I am interested in national security. I'm majoring in it. And kind of given your background in national security law, as well as your experience serving on President Trump's legal team as a defense counsel, I was interested in your thoughts on law school. Many students that are studying politics or policy or something adjacent are interested in that, especially with the rise of AI and everything that we're seeing today.
8: Yeah. Well, I mean, that's what I do, right? So I love national security law, and that I grew up as a lawyer in the military. I was in the Marine Corps, served in Afghanistan, and I served overseas in Germany, and I've done several different types of law throughout my career, and that's one that I think is just very fun. I say go for it. I mean, the best way to get into national security law is to do it, you know. You can learn things in school, but until you either go into the military or, you know, work at the Department of Defense, or, you know, there's a number of government contractors or agencies that you can kind of get your feet wet with. Yeah, you just kind of go. And everybody knows the term national security is, I think, overused in so many different ways right now. So there's many, many different avenues of it. AI is a matter of national security. You know, the war in Iran is a matter of national security. Operational law, it's a matter of national security. So, like, everything is a matter of national security these days. So, yeah, just get into it and figure out what you like, what you don't like. I can tell you, I started my legal career in the military, in the Marine Corps. And it was wild and crazy, and I loved it, and I thought it was awesome. And I was like, oh, this is so great, but I don't want to be in the military anymore. I'm going to get out and do corporate litigation in San Diego. No offense to corporate litigators. It's important. I was a young attorney, didn't know it's not the same level of fun. And it wasn't. So I went back to national security. I ended up moving back to Washington, D.C., and did kind of a career shift. I was like, oh, wait. Some law is really boring. And so you just, you know, that's how you learn. You figure out what you like, what you enjoy. You will make mistakes. You will get into jobs where you're like, I cannot believe I did this. Did I just destroy my life? And the answer is no. You just have to figure it out. But, yeah, I think it's great, and I hope you go for it.
11: Hi, thank you so much for being here. It's definitely much appreciated. I was just wondering, what advice do you have for college students on far-left campuses?
8: College students on what?
11: Far-left campuses.
8: Far-left campuses?
11: Far-left, sorry.
8: Far-left campuses, yeah. Sorry. what advice on far-left campuses? That is a really great opportunity to learn when you stand your ground and when you're quiet. And I don't mean that in any way of shrinking back, but there is a time and a place to make your voice heard and really push what you think is right. And then there's a time and a place to just let people do what they do and stay out of the fray and don't get involved and, you know, all that. So I think if your instructor is inviting debate and wants to debate and you're up for it, go for it. You know, sometimes that can hurt you. If your instructor is far left and doesn't like your views, you know, we all heard the horror stories of people being dinged for that. So know your audience, be brave, be courageous, and be smart. Don't get in a fight just for the sake of getting in a fight. You don't earn points that way. But yeah, do your best. I'm probably not the best person to ask. My advice is get through college as quickly as possible. That's just take summer class, you know, do whatever you need to do, but just get through it and go live a wonderful, big, happy life.
12: I have two questions. First of all, how much have you spent in legal fees?
8: So I am incredibly fortunate that, one, some of this was covered by insurance because it was covered by my employer at time. And then the rest of it, there was an incredibly generous family that stepped up to help cover my legal bills. In total, it was probably about $2.5 million, which I don't have. So, I'm just incredibly, incredibly grateful to donors, and we all have our role to play in, you know, in this fight, and I cannot stress the importance of donors enough, so I'm very grateful for them.
12: Yeah, and that's the punishment right there. Secondarily, would you recommend that the president pardon 10,000 people on his way out the door?
8: Well, it depends on who the 10,000 people are. I've been pardoned in the interest of full disclosure. It was a federal pardon for my state case, so it hasn't actually, you know, I haven't used it. But so just in the interest of disclosure, I have been pardoned. I don't really have a problem with pardons. I have a problem with the preemptive pardons. Like, oh, we're going to go break a whole bunch of laws. Oh, excuse me. We're going to break a bunch of laws, and so here's a pardon. I don't like the preemptive pardons, but I kind of see it as like a perk of being the president, you know, of and this is true for Joe Biden. I mean, he or his auto pen pardoned Hunter Biden, and while I think that's terrible and wrong and all the things, I hate the things that Hunter Biden did, it's the benefit of being the president. So the pardons, they don't move me that much. But
10: thank you so much for being here today. I just wanted to ask what reforms, if any, you think would most improve voter integrity and the confidence that people have in our election system?
8: If I could do two things to not fix, but to just improve our election system, I would have Congress pass the Save America Act, because what we need is in there. And then I would hand out backbones to all the Republicans in office who actually have the ability to enforce the law and to do something about it. I don't think there's a huge deficiency in our law. I don't think there's a huge deficiency in the way our elections are supposed to go. I think there's a substantial deficiency in the conservative elected leaders and in law enforcement to actually enforce the law that are on the books. And so until we collectively decide, or I should say the political class collectively decides, that they actually want to ensure that it's the American voters who are picking our leaders, you know, we could have Jesus could write the law, you know, and if nobody's gonna do anything about it, we're out of luck. So I think our system is actually pretty good. Where it's broken is in the enforcement side.
13: Okay. Hi, thank you for coming to speak with us. You mentioned in your talk Nick Shirley and all the great work that he and other investigative journalists are doing to expose fraud that's going on in both blue and red states. From a legal perspective, why do you think this type of fraud and to this extent has been allowed to go on for so long? And how hard is it to prosecute these fraudsters? Thank you.
8: I think it's been allowed to go on because both sides are doing it. to use a conservative example, I've got concerns about the $200 million that Kristi Noem gave to her friend to fund a 60-second video that was an advertisement. To me, that looks like fraud. I don't know what actually happened there. It needs to be investigated. But I also think it's very interesting that neither side is screaming about it. Neither side, you don't have Democrats calling for Kristi Noem to get prosecuted. Why? Because they're doing the same thing. And so until our political class, until we actually decide to hold our political class accountable, don't get me wrong, I'm not accusing Kristi Noem of fraud. I don't know what the heck she did. It's very suspicious to me. Until we decide that the law is the law, no one is above the law, there is not two classes of a two-tier justice system. Until we actually implement that on the conservative side, until conservatives say, you know what, I'll prosecute a conservative, we're going to have trouble. So.
14: Thank you, Christina, for your talk and just for your courage in speaking out and exposing the corruption on both sides. And thank you.

0: on both sides. And thank you for being a role model for a lot of the young women here who might be looking to follow in your footsteps.
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2: This event took place late April, hosted by the Claire Booth Luce Center for Conservative Women. Christina Bob, former counsel to President Trump, discussing her book, Defiant, Inside the Mar-a-Lago Raid and the Left's Ongoing Lawfare. Next on Book TV, C-SPAN Radio, we'll hear from Michael Clinton. He's a former publisher of Hearst Magazine. He's author of the book, Longevity Nation, The People, Ideas, and Trends Changing the Second Half of Our Lives. He discussed his book last May, joined by Owen Lipstein, co-founder of Santa Fe Magazine.
3: And then I'll be more difficult. 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He has a joint venture with Hearst focused on longevity. 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He's a contributing editor on longevity for Esquire, and Men's Health, and a leading voice on the new longevity across national and intellectual media. 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
4: 27.
3: Really? Well, I try to be current.
4: We'll get to it.
3: I try to be current. Okay. Runs marathons on all seven continents, including the Tenzin. Is that right, Hillary?
4: Tenzin Hillary.
3: Marathon at Everest.
4: Everest.
3: My God. Yeah. And one in Antarctica to mark turning 60. He holds 2 master's degrees and lives in New York and Santa Fe. He is conveniently the best evidence we have on the thesis of the book. A little bit of personal history, and I always like to do this. In the year of 1987, some of us remember that. There are many things happening in the world, but one of the things that were happening was that there were 2 publishers. One of them was the rising star of GQ magazine, and one of them was starting a very ambitious magazine called American Health. I don't know who started it, perhaps a PR person, one of us bragging, but the word came out that one of us were the youngest publishers in New York. Now, I'm going to leave it open on just who that person is. It will be one of the news events of this talk. But you will know by the end of the talk who, in fact, was the youngest publisher in 1987, because clearly only one of us could be.
4: Do
3: you agree?
4: Yeah.
3: All right. Okay, so we'll talk about that at a different moment.
4: Maggie.
3: Here. But I do want to say something about longevity in terms of Michael's career. It is not an easy thing to be president of Hearst. You obviously have to be smart, agile, hopeful, but you have to have the ability to survive Harry Caray attempts on your life, betrayals, treason, because everybody wants those jobs. And Michael not only is a gifted publisher, but he's a nice man. And so I think, again, the simple career moment that he lasted and stayed there and actually is supported in the second half of his career, and as difficult a place as that, shows a certain ability to survive and live. Michael wrote a book called Roar, and as he describes it, he understood and thought about this thing about longevity. It's not a thing, and it sounds like it was both. He said it was both cathartic and an epiphany. And by that, I think he meant that he realized it was a

0: all slowly and all at once, a very big idea. The idea is what is the subject of this session. But I guess my first question is this. How did longevity, at what point did it cease to be an observation, set of data, and become, in effect, a trend? And what I see is a social movement that, in some ways, is as powerful as some of the other social movements of the time, whether it be health and fitness, whether it be rise of feminism, civil rights.
1: Yep.
0: And I mean it that way, gay rights. Yep. It is not nothing. It is something that is obvious as it is broad. It's inarguable. It's gender indifferent, and suddenly all over. It's something that people kind of talked about, and then suddenly it's the thing. When Malcolm Gladwell observed as a trend, you know, it's at least 3 weeks old. And so there we are. So I guess I'd like to know, talk to me about this thing, movement, and a little bit more detail on how you came to it.
1: Thanks, Owen. It's always great to be with you. And I was proud to be the youngest publisher of GQ, National Magazine, when I was 34. So we'll come back to that. But
0: this is why you guys have to stick around, because you need to know.
1: Yeah, no,
0: the truth.
1: It's our little sparring game that we have with each other. But no, thank you. I mean, one of the things that I've been on this sort of longevity journey for a number of years, and sort of the genesis of it was I was wrapping up a 40-year magazine publishing career, which was a splendid career, and people would say to me, oh, you're going to retire. And I would say, well, I'm going to leave this job. I'm not really going to retire. I'm going to, like, do some other things, but I'm going to leave this job. And so I was sort of agitating about this and started talking to a lot of people who are my peers. And, you know, today, there are a number of data points I'll throw at you, but today, you know, if you're 65 and healthy, you're going to probably live another 30 years. So we're now living in an era of longevity and life expectancies that are growing dramatically. And I'll give you a great perspective. 100 years ago, the average age, the life expectancy in America was 62. And there were about 7.8 million people then who were 65 or older. Ironically, it was also the same year, 1935, that Social Security was born, and the idea of retirement was created, which was a false construct to begin with, because most people didn't live that long. They worked and they died. You know, they didn't. There was no such thing as retirement. It was a construct created by government and society. Today, you have 62 million people who are 65 plus. There will be 80 million people in the next decade, and if you look at the 50-plus cohort, 35% of the country is that now, and the first millennials turn 50 in 4 years. And that is a huge generation. So you're going to have this huge cohort of people moving from into their 50s and beyond and living much longer. In the meantime, you have birth rates down significantly across the world, 2.1 replacement rate. Most countries, ours is 1.5. Babies aren't being born. In 10 years, less than 10 years, there'll be more people 65 and older in this country than under 18. So there, and this, by the way, this is a global phenomenon, but there's a big difference that's happening with this. This generation, and I hate to, you know, point to those boomers again, of which I'm one.
0: To them,
1: because
0: yeah.
1: There are many in the room.
0: Don't point to me.
1: The boomers, you know, were the activist generation. If you think about, they marched against the war. Earth Day was their discovery. They didn't do much with it once they discovered it, but you know the point. They certainly supported the women's movement, the civil rights movement, LGBTQ. They were activists, and their activism has been ignited now. They're 61 to 80. Their activism has been ignited by this idea that they not only are going to live longer, but want to live healthier and longer. And they're the group who, I always make the joke that my parents, and some of my family's in the room, my parents smoked, they drank, they had no exercise regimen, you know, none of that. This group is sort of raised in with the sensibility of health. You were the next youngest publisher of American Health magazine at one point. But they were raised sort of giving up smoking, you know, eating better foods. And so they're bringing this behaviors into later parts of their lives now. And so this awakening that if we are going to live into our 90s and the 100-year life will be normalized, which we can talk about, because Stanford, the board I'm on at Stanford, does a lot of work with this. Today's 5-year-old has a 50% chance to live to be 100 for a whole host of reasons, which we'll get into. It is a complete re-scrambling and rewriting of the script of what we were handed by a previous generation. Because the previous generation said, you're 65, you retire, you move to Florida, you play golf, you hang out with the kids. I'm using that as a metaphor. But what's happened is the human being needs purpose and needs engagement and needs relationships. And all of a sudden, if you're realizing you've got 30 years ahead of you, it's a reimagination of what can be next in your life. And so this has been now ignited in cultures. Around the world, we're seeing this even more than in the U.S. In Asia, life expectancies are already late 80s, and Asian women are hitting 90 as life expectancy. And the EU is following us. We as a country, this awakening is just happening, that we're going to have an entirely new kind of script for the second half. Stanford has a big study that they did called The New Map of Life, which is really mapping out what will this look like. Some of us will, you know, get there, but for the next generations in the front row here, you know, they're going to be manifesting these longer lives into their 90s and so forth. So that's kind of, is that a good framework?
0: Yeah,
1: is that a
0: absolutely.
1: Good framework just to sort of set up the conversation?
0: Yes.
1: Yeah, good.
2: Michael Clinton, his book, Longevity Nation, joined by Owen Lipstein, Santa Fe Magazine.
0: What has surprised you most? What are people most amazed at? And I guess I think you've told me, but
1: right,
0: the conversion of technology and AI. So just talk about that. Go right into that.
1: So the book Roar was really for personal sort of awakening of this phenomena. Longevity Nation, as I started to meet people, there was an understanding of these innovators. I call them the longevity innovators. I interviewed 70 people in medicine and technology and higher education and urban planning and globally, a phenomena. But the thing that was the biggest awakening for me and surprise and where people are most interested in is this convergence of medicine meets technology meets AI. And we're in a incredible moment in history with regards to, first, I'll talk about sort of diagnostics and what we have in the space of diagnostics today in terms of flipping the script from responsive to preventative medicine. Because the way our system is structured is we respond to an illness versus getting into it very early and understanding it. So now the blood tests that are available, the panels of blood tests, the biomarkers that we measure, the wearables that we all wear, I'm obsessed with my Oura Ring or your Fitbit or your Whoop. The belief in many of the science centers and doctors around the world is that we'll all be wearing some kind of wearable in our lives, because it is following our biometrics and our biomarkers ultimately, and we can get ahead of anything. That, in combination with the development of precision medicine, which is we might have five of us may have the same disease, but we're all going to be treated differently because of our biology. And the trillions of pieces of data that will be collected through AI to create your personalized treatment is here already. It is happening as we speak in terms of developments on that front. And that's AI technology, medicine conversion. The GLP-1 is the miracle drug of our lives. It's the GLP-1, Ozempic, Wegovy, Zepbound, all of those drugs. It's early days, but it is an incredible, it's viewed globally as a drug that is not just going to be for weight issues, but they're finding now that it is almost being called a longevity drug. because what it's doing is reducing inflammation, better cardiovascular, better organ function, you know, the things that are the primary killers of people, you know, cardiovascular being one. So the GLP-1 phenomena is something to watch and to track. People are even taking it not for weight loss, but for better the better workings of their biology. There are drugs that are emerging called senolytics, which are getting rid of the dead senescent cells in your body as we live longer, cellular rejuvenation. There are drugs like metformin, which is an early drug that is slowing down the cellular aging process. A lot of these drugs have not gone through major definitive clinical trials yet, that it's in motion, and of course there are no longitudinal studies yet because they're new drugs. But this is viewed by the medical world and the science world as really miracle drugs that will continue to perfect and continue to develop and ultimately be the pathway for people to live longer, healthier, and get to that hundred year life. And then I'll just talk about one last thing, which is I was just at the CES
0: not
1: show.
0: Not the last thing.
1: Not the last thing, but yeah, on this
0: please,
1: topic.
0: We don't like those. That
1: the CES, good. The CES show in Las Vegas, some of you might know. I moderated a panel there on longevity technology. There are 100 companies there that identified as longevity tech companies. Lots of different manifestations of how technology will be integrated into our daily lives to help us age at home, age better, connected to our healthcare systems, exoskeleton systems that we will wear as pants so that we have mobility that will be tied into our own biology.
0: You really have pants.
1: There's I don't, but there will be. And there are in Japan, they're already out there in the marketplace. So AI technology medicine is going to revolutionize lifespan in a healthy way. The oldest person to ever live was 122. Dr. David Sinclair at Harvard says the first 150-year-old has been born. Who knows? I go back 100 years when people were 62 is the life expectancy, and if you said people are going to live to be 80, it's going to be the norm. Right. They'd say, that's crazy. That's like science fiction stuff. Today, we're bumping around 80 as our life expectancy. If you say we're going to live to be 100, that's not so far-fetched in terms of all the things that are being developed to help us have this longevity trend continue, you know, for decades and decades. That was a long answer.
0: It was a good answer, though. Is this all a good thing? I mean,
1: to live longer?
0: Yeah. I mean, think in terms of uh-huh. demographics, in terms of can we afford it? Who can afford it?
1: Yeah. Great question.
0: And so what do you think?
1: So the first question, when I do keynotes around the world on this topic now, and you know, I always, when I have an audience, I always say, the first question I always ask is, how many people in the audience would like to live to be 100? I'll ask you, hands up, how many would like to live to be 100? How many would like to live to be 100 if you have mobility, cognitive capabilities? The hands go up. Makes sense, right? Because if we have those elements, we for sure we're all interested in a healthier, better life. But to your point, we live in a world of have and have nots, obviously. There's as much as the opportunity is there and the excitement is there, there are a lot of crisis points that are there. And what are the crisis points? Well, first of all, you have to have health, right? So health has to be affordable and universally available. The good thing about Ozempic and GLP-1s is they're going on Medicare in July. And they're also cutting their prices in half. Novo cuts their prices in half in January. So it's going to become a democratized drug that will be started at the pyramid and it'll move down into populations. And that's a good story.
0: Yes.
1: But healthiness and affordability of that life is the other big, you know, the big,
0: yes,
1: the two have to work hand in hand for a good lifestyle, a good lifespan. You want good health and you want to be able to afford a good health, right? And we in the U.S., we're kind of at a crisis moment in that if you follow any of this stuff, our Social Security system is funded through payroll taxes. there's a whole chapter on this in the book. You may or may not know that Social Security cannot be invested in the capital markets or any of those markets. The federal government cannot, through their budget, add more money to Social Security. The Social Security Trust, if there's no reform, is going to go bust. Now, the trust is there as a cushion. It doesn't mean Social Security goes away because people are still going to be paying into payroll. But if you think about that huge cohort of people, 65 plus, 80 million of them in a decade, and then you look at who's working and who's paying payroll taxes to support that, you don't have to be a mathematician to figure that out.
0: We can't quite afford all those.
1: Well, what's going to happen is if there's no reform, and of course it's the third rail in Washington, if there's no, as there's many things, but if, if there's no reform, they're either going to have to reduce benefits or they're going to have higher taxes for people that have those Social Security in addition to other income through interest, et cetera. Or they're going to have to raise the official retirement age where you, at 67 today for people born in certain years, as you probably know, and the math always says wait until you're 70. And Denmark is the first country to move their pension plan to 70 to get full payout. That's going to have to happen here. As a consequence, people are going to have to work longer. They're going to need to work longer. They're also going to want to work longer. And our Stanford work says that, you know, today's young professionals who are right here on purpose in this front row, because I wanted them to hear this message, they're going to have a 60-year career, because they're going to have to be able to fund a much longer life. And in our school systems, in our curriculum, and in general, we have no financial literacy coursework. We don't teach our kids about financial literacy. We don't teach our young adults about financial literacy. We don't teach our people in midlife about financial literacy. So that's one of the crisis areas that, you know, is going to have to be addressed. And in many countries in Asia and Europe, they're way ahead of us in public policy and in private-public partnerships and things that they're doing to bolster the have-nots who will, you know, live longer but may not have the resources.
2: Author Michael Clinton talking about how we spend the second half of our lives. The name of his book, Longevity Nation. Speaking with Owen Lipstein of Santa Fe Magazine.
0: What about the quality of life? This, you have a chapter on creativity.
1: Right.
0: And I think one of the guiding, you might say cliches, maybe truth, is that you lose your creativity to some extent. You don't think of things the way you used to. I mean, Shakespeare was 53 when he died. The character of Prospero was a little younger than that, and it was thought to be sort of an end of his creative life. Talk about creativity and aging.
1: So it's a myth, what you just said.
0: I didn't believe it.
1: I know. I knew that. Here's what we know, and this is from science, not from me sort of abstracting it. Our neuroplasticity never really devolves. And to keep your brain health strong, it's not doing the crossword puzzle and Wordle. That's nice. You have to challenge your brain to learn new things, a new language, a new culture. You know, many people I know who are in their 60s are taking the AI course at MIT, which many of you might be familiar with, which is online. You have to, like, challenge your brain to keep your brain healthy and to keep that neuroplasticity working. What we're finding and what we're seeing is a few things is that, and this is in the chapter on creativity, is that first of all, many artists and many writers and many creators have worked well into their 80s and 90s and have created some of their best work in their 80s and 90s. I interviewed Paul Thoreau, the writer, who's actually a friend, who Paul is in his mid-80s, and he's writing up a storm. I think he's got 3 fiction novels coming out in the next 3 years. I mean, he's a great example. Isabel Allende, you know, is another great example. But there's an interesting side note to this. Aside from our company, Roar Forward, you can go online and see it. We have a free newsletter, 20,000 subscribers. You can sign up for it. But we do events, a lot of events, mostly in New York. We had an event the other night with a really interesting British, she's a psychobiologist. Her name is Dr. Daisy Fancourt. And she wrote a book called Art Cure. And I don't know if Dorothy has it here in the store, but I would recommend it. And Art Cure, her science has shown that if you participate in the arts, if you go to the arts, or if you're a practitioner of the arts, it is not only good for your brain health, but it is good for your biology. It is good for your relationships and your, because if you go to a concert, let's just say you're with family and friends and you've got relationships. And her work is really fascinating in the research that she's done. And one of the things that she said, which really, you know, popped for me, is that, and she's Brit, and she said, you know, Americans, they go to a museum and they look at a painting for like 26 seconds and they're off to the next one. And you have to like sit and really look at it. And her research shows that it's a 2-minute absorption. And that really sends all these signals through your brain. And the creativity aspect of it is, in her words, a new longevity protocol. And what I love about that is you can do that at any age. You can start a creative practice at any age. You can start becoming a painter or a photographer or a sculptor or pick your flavor. There's no end date. And so that is really a great longevity protocol for people. And I was fascinated writing that chapter to learn from people how this is manifesting itself. And
0: do you think you're more creative now than, say, 40 years ago? When you were
1: probably
0: publisher.
1: Yeah. Well, I started my career as a journalist.
0: Yes.
1: So, you know, I did, that was my first job, was in as a writer and a journalist, but it lay dormant, like many things lay dormant for many of us who put things on the shelf that we were interested in when we were 20, being a writer or an actor, or, you know, pick your creative endeavor. But you can always pick it up in a different form. So now I'm back to being a journalist and a writer. And as you know, I'm a photographer. I've had 8 books of photography published.
0: He's really irritating, isn't he?
1: So, yeah, I'm annoying, right? I'm annoying. These are the kids. These kids in our family, I'm annoying. But I think that creativity is really a great expression, because one of the things that we also write about is, or I also wrote about, is, you know, if you're at 50, pick a number, 60. The first half of your life is sort of the 3 P's, we call them. You know, your profession, your job, whatever you're doing. You're probably finding a partner because you want to partner up. And if you choose to have kids, you're a parent. And that's a time suck, right? That sucks all the energy out of your life. And what are the other, you get to that midlife and you say, what are your other identifiers? What are your other P's? And you know what happens, the story is the man or woman, they become empty nesters and the kids are gone and maybe their company's been sold or they're downsized and all of a sudden they're not necessarily working. Hopefully the partner sticks around. But we all know that 60-year-old who has no partner and they've lost their profession or job and the kids are gone and like, who am I? And getting ahead of that is really an important part. We call this life layering in the book. Getting ahead of that to develop other personas for the second half of your life so that you're building that muscle and creating, whether you're being a creative person or you're being an entrepreneur or you're deep into volunteerism or pick your track, these are important things for our healthy longevity, for our brain, for our body, for our psyche, all those things. Make sense?
0: All too much
1: good
0: sense.
1: Thank you.
2: Author Michael Clinton discussing aging and longevity, the name of his book, Longevity Nation. He's speaking with the co-founder of Santa Fe Magazine, Owen Lipstein.
0: We were in the media business. We're talking about age was kind of a no-no. Mm. You were the young publisher of GQ. Mm. Was there a moment when baby boomers, even when they were old, had to be spoken to as if they were 12 years younger? That was how to sell them, right? And I'm just curious and how that is changing.
1: Yeah.
0: How products are sold, whether that in fact, has changed. And tell us about that. You have a very good perspective, I'm afraid to say.
1: Yes, it's the good news, it's changing. And what being a longtime publisher of many, many magazines, part of our job and what we did and what Owen still does is track cultural cues that are out there. And, you know, we live in a culture that is cloaked with ageism. In the United States in particular, we've always been a youth culture oriented. The dichotomy of that is that the youth culture was created for the boomers. The youth culture didn't exist prior to the boomers. It was the phenomena that drove MTV and Rolling Stone and on and on and on. And Nike was born and all the brands to service the boomers. But the problem was is the whole culture didn't move through the pipeline. They got stuck on the 18 to 34-year-old, you know, because this idea was if you're 18 to 34 and you buy our brand, you're going to stay with our brand forever, which is no longer the case for anyone, by the way. Brand loyalty doesn't really, the erosion of brand loyalty is pretty significant. Think about in your own life, regardless of your age. But whether we like it or not, we live in a celebrity culture. And we take our cues from how celebrities look and how celebrities, and it filters down. And so, you know, you look, Martha Stewart's always the great poster child at 84, you know, on the cover of Sports Illustrated, which was a shock to the culture, right? Oprah is 72. You know, look at the women in, the Golden Girls were in their 50s. And the women in Sex and the City are in their 50s. So, just, you know, start looking, you start seeing people who are in their 60s, 70s, and 80s that don't fit the old script. And that's a good thing. And I always use Helen Mirren as a great example. You know, she plays badass spies and killers, and she doesn't play doting grandmothers. And in another generation, those were the roles that women had. They were doting grandmothers, and the grandpa was in the chair, you know, smoking his pipe, spouting off his wisdom. And sure, that's there, but that reeks with it's kind of like the way women were portrayed, you know, in the middle of the century, you know, and it just reeks with what's wrong about that portrayal. And then you look at, you know, movies and television, and you look at athletics, and you look at all the people who are in their 50s, 60s, 70s who are doing things that are reframing everything. When I ran the Toronto Marathon, I watched the first 100-year-old man cross the finish line in Toronto. My sister's back there. She ran that race, too, with me. And he didn't start running until he was 82.
0: Wow.
1: And so what we want is for this front row to say, oh, that's what 70 looks like. Oh, that's what 80 looks like. And we're seeing our film producers, our television creators, Hacks, Matlock, great examples, now moving it forward because they see the sheer size of the audience of people that are in that group. Today's 50-plus-year-old in the United States, which is 35% of the population, which I may have mentioned earlier, accounts for $8.3 trillion of spending. They would be the third largest country in GDP in spending power if they were measured as their own country. And marketers traditionally, and you know this, have always said,
0: all too well,
1: 54, okay, we don't need to talk, they're irrelevant to us. Their target's 25 to 54, that's the media matrix, that's the media buy, where advertisers support, that's where programming is developed. We don't want to develop programming for 55 plus people because they're like kind of on their way out. Well, today, they are the economic powerhouse, they are far from on their way out. They are here to stay, and the next generations are going to follow them. And so brand marketers are beginning to wake up to this, as are creators in L.A. and so forth. It's exciting to see it happen in real time because and see the role modeling happening in real time with, you know, I look at Lenny Kravitz, who's in his 60s. The guy's ripped, you know, and you're like, that's what 62 looks like, or, you know, or Sting, or, you know, we can go down the list of well-known people or athletes who are competing longer. We're Pittsburghers, so Aaron Rodgers is the Steelers. And, you know, if you follow football, you know what's going on with Aaron Rodgers. So it's exciting to see it, but we have a long way to go. And the people are going to drive the change. I'm going to go back to your point about this being a social movement. It's the people who will drive the change to say, wait a minute, you're showing tropes, you're showing cliches, like that's not me. And we do a lot of research, and one of our research findings was a lot of people over 50 saying, if I see a brand representing me in a cliched way, like the husband and wife walking into the sunset to death, you know, or sipping tea or petting the cat, you know, they're like, that is not me, and I'm not going to support that brand. I'm going to switch brands. So I think we're in this big, exciting moment of shift and change that is happening.
0: And yet.
1: And I take them to task in the book, as you know.
0: Yes, you do. And yet, the biggest examples in our political life are to one former president, one current president, whose age is almost an example of what not to be. Whose decline is almost a advertisement for what not to do.
1: Right.
0: And so there, it's either a paradox or contradiction or something.
1: Yeah.
0: But we have those too. I just want to ask one question, Michael, and then I'd like to turn it over. You look at Michael, you listen to Michael, and you say, well, God, that guy from the very beginning, things have not been hard. Look at it. It seems like a seamless line. And that isn't quite the case. So tell me about
1: the beginnings.
0: Yes, the very beginnings. Because I think it frames.
1: He's good.
0: That's
1: unexpected.
0: Sorry about that.
1: So,
0: yeah.
1: I think, reinvention is sort of, I think people always ask me, is reinvention nurture or nature? Are you born with this idea of you're always going to be reinventing? Or does life and circumstances force you to reinvent and through the nurturing process? We were talking about this earlier. You know, life happens, and so it forces you. So, I came from a working-class family in Pittsburgh, Pennsylvania. My dad was a laborer. My mother was the housewife of six children, both high school graduates. It was a rough time. There was not a lot of money, and there was not a lot of anything, and there were no one in our family who ever had gone to college.
0: So but the lesson, your lesson of trying, of reinventing yourself, started early.
1: Started then. I mean, I realized, like many, I'm sure, in the room, that my ticket out was education. My ticket out was going to be the first person in my family to go to college. And I literally went cross town to the University of Pittsburgh and studied economics and political science. And many of my siblings followed the path. And in our next generation, we have PhDs, and we have a newly minted master's degree, who's somewhere in the room. There he is. And we have a recent MBA, and we have a PhD in pharmacology. And so the whole family is, you know, shifted. And part of that is not just my own personal reinvention, that was my ticket, but you know this story. So I'm 21 or 22. I graduated from college. I was the publisher of my university newspaper. I decided I wanted to be in publishing. So I moved to New York City, because that's where you go, $60 in my pocket, no contacts, no anything. And I'm like, okay, I'm here. And I had to reinvent and say, okay, and starting from the ground up and sleeping on a couch and doing all the stuff that people do. So, yeah, it wasn't an inherited life. It was a reinvention of life over time. And I think it's a muscle that I've built. And I think I always say to people, you can build that muscle. If you have courage and strength and risk, you can build that muscle at any age. You can step into, I met this lovely woman whose name I'm going to not remember, but she's about to pick up and move from Los Angeles to Portugal for the next phase of her life. And I'm like, fantastic. So, I think that's the, and if we are at midlife and we do have, and we are going to have this gift of hopefully living a long, healthy life into our 90s, what are we waiting for? Let's do it, you know, in some way, shape, or form.
2: Michael Clinton, his book, Longevity Nation, joined by Owen Lipstein, Santa Fe Magazine.
0: I think I was asking that because it's implied in your book, but not quite explicit, which is part of this thing is attitude. And the attitude and the learning experience was to try something new, do something that wasn't preordained, to experiment, to be an entrepreneur, if you will, of the soul as well as in practice. And I think
1: take a baby step.
0: Yeah,
1: take a baby step.
0: That's right. So I think that's I keep going back, but I think that's one of the things to learn from your biography and also from the book. Any rate, it's probably a good time to ask questions. Difficult ones for Michael.
1: Yeah, please. Yeah. This gentleman's got one right here.
3: First of all, I want to celebrate a life extraordinarily well lived.
1: Thank you.
3: And also, I find your talk uplifting and inspiring, and it feels to me that it leaves out, now I haven't read your book, but it leaves out some essential factors.
1: Please.
3: That we are living in the most age-unconscious country in the world.
1: Right.
3: That our medical profession is not keeping up at all. That Americans were sold the idea of aging in place because as a society we failed to develop the kinds of strategies early enough to make a difference. That a very significant number of people in our age range are in serious economic trouble.
1: Right.
3: There's a really poor life care system. And so I'd like you to speak a little bit to the other side of the coin.
1: Do I have a book for you? Do I have a book for you? Because all of these topics that you just asked about are, in fact, covered in the book, because I didn't want to paint just a rosy picture that, isn't it lovely, everyone's going to be dancing in, you know, flower gardens, you know, into their 80s and 90s. And I kind of touched on it, but we as a country have many, many issues on this topic. First of all, we have no federal policy on the aging population. Let's start there. Most countries around the world, in Asia and in Europe, have government federal policies that address many of the issues that you are talking about. We have barely, occasionally on state level, we have it. It's really on the city level where most of the action's happening. And one of the people I've gotten to know, and I write about her in the book to address this topic, is the former commissioner of New York City aging. And in New York City, 20 to 22% of our population is over 60 at the moment. And I'm not talking about Manhattan. I'm talking about Queens and Staten Island and Brooklyn, where there's a lot of struggles and a lot of the things that encapsulate what you're talking about. She's done an incredible job of bringing 24 city agencies together to create an aging blueprint, an aging map for New York City, in all the areas that you're talking about. And by the way, she has a $500 million budget. So she's addressing it in a very grassroots kind of way. We're blind to it on the federal level, on the corporate level, on the philanthropic level. Philanthropy, if you add up all the money in philanthropy that goes to the aging sector, it's $1 billion. Do you know how much that means? It's a drop in the bucket. So philanthropy hasn't woken up to this. The corporations love to go and sponsor and fund lots of it. They haven't woken up to it. Government hasn't woken up to it. So it's going to happen on the grassroots. And I use New York as an example in our country. But the place I say to people where it's happening, and if you really want to be a student of this, is go to Singapore. Because while Singapore is a small nation state, what they're doing is addressing all of the things you just talked about in a brilliant way. So we have a lot of work to do. A lot of work to do. So hopefully you'll find some good insights on that.
0: George is always difficult.
1: No, I love the question. I love the question.
2: From mid-May, before an in-person audience at the Collected Work Bookstore, Michael Clinton, Longevity Nation, The People, Ideas, and Trends Changing the Second Half of Our Lives.
4: Okay, I have another difficult question.
1: Please.
4: And another critique, although maybe not a critique because I haven't read the book.
1: Okay,
4: so you
1: well,
4: can
1: hopefully
4: let me
1: you
4: know
1: will.
4: If it's in there.
1: Hopefully you will.
4: You've alluded a little bit to the what you call the have-nots.
1: Yeah.
4: And the reality is there's excellent evidence that probably between 50 and 75% about what determines our health and well-being isn't biology or genetics.
1: We're going to talk about that.
4: Okay.
1: Go ahead. Finish your question.
4: There's very good evidence that I'm a physician,
1: okay.
4: Family addiction medicine.
1: Fantastic.
4: And also a master's in public health. So
1: fantastic.
4: We can talk about
1: good.
4: It.
1: Good.
4: So, you know, the life expectancy in the United States has really leveled off over the last, I would say, 20 years at least. Mm-hmm. UK as well. We're falling way behind, and really good evidence that a lot of that, if you, it graphs really nicely with inequality in a society.
1: True.
4: And so you've talked about Singapore. Yeah. You can talk about Costa Rica. You can talk about, you know, all kinds of places where much poorer, but much higher life expectancies, and the slope is also higher.
1: Yeah.
4: So it's not so much public programs, although that's a big part of it. Mm-hmm. It's the basic economic reality.
1: Yeah.
4: Right now in, I just looked this up, African-American male in lowest socioeconomic status is life expectancy 65 years.
1: It's true. It's
4: so
1: true.
4: Highest 1% SES, 87 years in the United States right now.
1: That's true.
4: So 20-year gap.
1: So
4: I guess, do you address this?
1: Yeah.
4: I get frustrated because the longevity industry doesn't. The medical system, I'm a doctor, doesn't.
1: Yeah.
4: You know, and so how do we address this?
1: Yeah, so I address it a lot in the book. You might be familiar with Dr. Linda Fried, who is the dean of the Malman School of Public Health at Columbia. She is one of the OGs of the longevity phenomenon. Her work is deeply in what you're talking about with regards to it. I think one of the things, and this gets back to community, let's step back for a minute. The longevity word and the longevity phenomena got a very bad rap in its early days because it was billionaires pumping lots of money into investments to live longer, or as Brian Johnson, who you might be familiar with, never die. And so what happened is right out of the gate, that was like, well, there are all these billionaires pumping all this money, and this is for the wealthy and the elite. Meanwhile, over here, all the facts that you stated are absolutely, absolutely true. And so now that we're seeing a holistic mainstreaming of a lot of doctors and public health and physicians and so forth, and you'll read about them in the book, have taken on this mantle to say, how do we make this available and democratized to all people of all socioeconomic backgrounds? It's a huge, huge lift. But one of the ways that, and I interviewed an amazing doctor at the University of Kansas who took a cohort of people who were in the lower socioeconomic range, who were mixed race individuals, men and women, who had never had any exercise or movement regimen in their lives. And as a doctor, you know that's the natural medicine. You know, the number one thing that can help your health, and we can do it, anyone can do it, is have movement and have exercise. And she put them through a light exercise program that started moving them into ultimately much healthier places where they went off medicines and they were healthier and they started having a regimen which improved their health. That had to be in combination with lots of other things, obviously, like eating the right kinds of foods and the right kinds of diets. And so there's a lot of stuff that's happening. Once again, I'm going to go back to the community level and the local levels that is helping, is attempting to try and address this. But you're absolutely right. There's huge inequalities that are there. I'll add to the inequality story by telling you over the next 20 years, there will be a generational transfer of wealth of $124 trillion. And the haves are going to get a big lift because it's the boomers and those older that pass on that money to the Xers and the millennials. And that is a huge, that continues the disparity. And let's hope that some of that money is going into some of the philanthropy that I talked about. You might be familiar with Next 50. Next 50 is a nonprofit in Colorado. They've just committed their entire endowment to addressing a number of the issues that you've just talked about. But I do talk a lot about it in the book. It's a big problem. As I said earlier, it's not all, I don't want to paint a rosy picture, but I want to paint a possibility picture as well as the challenges that we have in, particularly in this country, with our medical systems and lots of other things. Yes, yes.
5: Hi. Your thoughts on the seniors today being so different than 100 years ago?
1: We hate the word seniors, by the way.
5: Oh, okay.
1: It's got a bad connotation. It's kind of like retirement. It's got a bad connotation.
5: I'm being
1: flipped. Go ahead.
5: I know, but I got it. Yeah, I understand.
1: Yeah, I'm being flipped.
5: But being so different today than those of 100 years ago and the examples of Martha Stewart and 100-year-old marathoners, and yet ageism is still so prevalent.
1: Yeah.
5: Why? What are your thoughts on that?
1: Well, first of all, it's because it's deeply rooted into our culture. And by the way, so is racism, and so is sexism, and so is homophobia and many other things. And we try to chip away at all of it, and we try to make progress on all of it. And it ultimately has to be the people who sort of rise up and, you know, challenge a lot of the ageist things. And one of the places that that happens the most, as you know, is in the workplace. And the workplace is the structuralism that was created for the 20th century is that when somebody gets to about 60, 61, you start thinking about how you're going to move them out, as opposed to how do you tap into their experience, knowledge, and wisdom to maybe have them work another 10 years. It doesn't have to be the same way. And there are enlightened companies, and once again, I apologize to refer to the book, but I write about this. L'Oreal is a company, a global company, which has created an initiative called L'Oreal for All Generations. And their primary focus is on their 50-plus employee, where they want to retrain, upskill, promote, and hire people over 50. And it is a very robust initiative, and there are other examples of other companies, but that's one example of how you can start breaking down the structuralism of ageism. But we as people take on self-imposed ageism because it's handed to us by society at large and culture. So we say, well, I can't do that because I'm 50, or I can't do that because I'm 60, or I can't do that because I'm 70. And we limit ourselves to the things that we might be able to do. And so it's a two-way street. You know, the people have to push back. And I use the structuralism of the workplace as one example that's evolving and changing. One of our last comment on this, one of our clients is a big bank, and they have a lot of financial analysts that work with their people. And they said, we want our financial analysts to work into their 70s because they've got wisdom and knowledge and experience. And so how can we keep them? How can we keep them longer? What kinds of things can we do? And a lot of that is tied into the employee benefit structure. Because companies, their employee benefits are mostly for their younger employees, professional development, parental leave, you know, et cetera, et cetera. But now you're seeing companies provide menopause services because we're finally talking about women are finally, and the workplace is finally talking about menopause. So menopause services, caregiving services, midlife healthcare services, these are all new employee benefits that are just beginning to emerge, and that also will help to break this down a bit.
2: Michael Clinton, his book, Longevity Nation.
0: One last question.
6: Yeah, one last question. Thank you so much. Just very quickly, you talked about living to 100. For the people that aren't healthy, I think 11% of people over 65 have dementia. And this is something that is an economic challenge for us.
1: Yeah.
6: How do you think about, right to die and sort of some of these other issues?
1: How do we think about what?
6: Right to die or some of these other
1: issues
6: that, as opposed to like bankrupt, some of these diseases bankrupt families.
1: Yeah. Well, first of all, you probably know this, there's some encouraging news on drug development for two FDA-approved drugs for slowing down the Alzheimer's when it has an early diagnosis. There are 140 drugs in the pipeline to continue this, to slow down the process of Alzheimer's. No cures yet. I'm not sure we won't know until we know, you know, if there will be cures for early dementia or Alzheimer's or many other diseases that don't have any cures yet. You know, I think what you're seeing around the states, around the country, is the New Jersey is one of the most recent states to legalize right to die. And I don't know how many states have that at the moment. And, you know, there's a lot of, I'm sure, very ethical and controversial discussions on that. But I would say that, you know, once again, I'm going to go back to those boomers who are going to be rethinking even what will be as our traditional death ritual. So I think that, you know, we won't know until we know. I can't comment on, is it right, is it wrong, is it moral, is it bad? That's not my place to comment on it. But
0: Those damn boomers,
1: yeah. But I think you're seeing a lot of that is being driven by the boomer generation, what you suggested, the right to die movement, movements in various states.
0: You know, Michael, I've read the book twice and listened to it in Audible, and it's a great book. So, and I say that truly. So,
1: thank you. Thanks, Owen. It's always a pleasure.
0: It's always a pleasure.
1: Thank you all for being here and for
7: Thank you all. Thank you so much for bringing, that was fascinating information. And I'd love you at another time to take it a deeper level, because women over 55 are actually one of the biggest economic.
1: Can I comment on that?
7: Research doesn't actually test anything for women and do research for women.
1: Amen.
7: They do it on men at 40.
1: Amen.
7: 40-year-old white men are the market for research.
1: That's true. I'd love to just make a quick comment on that because I do talk about this a bit in the book. Everything you said is true. The lack of money that is spent in research on women's health for specific women's issues is appalling. And there are a number of doctors who I interviewed on this topic. One is Dr. Jennifer Garrison, who's at the Buck Institute, which you might be familiar with. And the Buck Institute is probably the most premier research center on aging. And her work is on how she's discovering that the ovary has a very important role to play in a woman's biology.
7: We could have told you
1: post,
7: that.
1: You know, brain health.
7: No one asked.
1: Brain health. But I want to talk about you'll read about Jennifer, but I want to talk about the economic piece, because the economic power of women 55 plus globally will continue to grow. Women live 5 to 6 years longer than men.
0: Thank God.
1: We know. No one has really given a reason as to why that is, but they will be the recipients of that first wave of generational transfer of the haves. And they will continue as a group have more and more economic power as time goes by. So you're absolutely right, and I love that.
0: He's always right.
1: Yeah.
7: Thank you all so much for coming. Thank you, Michael. Thank you. Thank you, Owen.
0: Thank you.
7: I do just want to say, books make great gifts. So don't just buy one book; buy a lot of books for gifts. It's really helpful for independent bookstores. Thank you all for being here this evening.
1: Thank you.
2: This event took place last May, hosted by the Collected Works Bookstore. Michael Clinton, who's a former publisher at Hearst Magazine, discussing his book, Longevity Nation, The People, Ideas, and Trends Changing the Second Half of Our Lives. He was joined in conversation by Owen Lipstein, co-founder of Santa Fe Magazine. Next on Book TV, C-SPAN Radio, Melissa Murray, constitutional law professor at NYU, author of the book, The U.S. Constitution, A Comprehensive and Annotated Guide for the Modern Reader. 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
8: Hey, everybody.
9: Hey!
8: All right, let's be happy. Let's have some fun. We have got a great book here that debuted where?
10: Number 3 on the New York Times bestseller list.
8: We were backstage and talking about this, and Melissa said, how do you think Jimmy Madison would feel about the fact that, you know, I've written this book? And what do you think old James Madison would say?
10: I think he'd first want to know who taught her to read. That would be the first question. He was a man of his time. A genius, but they're imperfect in their ways.
8: All right. Well, it's good that you all came. Thank you so much. I want to thank Politics and Prose for hosting this event. This is a special book. This is a special woman who I've had the privilege of knowing for a good number of years. Not that many, but a fair number of years.
10: 2013.
8: That's enough. That was Shelby County versus Holder. Yeah, but, you know, what's not that that's on my mind now. Let's get right to it. Some view the Constitution as kind of a fixed document, you know, this notion of originalism, and it's kind of static. What do you think about that? I mean, do you think that these folks who didn't know anything about airplanes or the internet or social media, anything like that, freed people, what do you think about it? How do you view it?
10: So I think originalism is a theory of constitutional interpretation that was cooked up in a meth lab of conservative grievance in the 1980s.
8: This is what I love about her. Stairs doesn't hold back, you know? Doesn't hold. This is the kind of event we're going to have here. Okay, a meth lab of what?
10: Conservative grievance.
8: There we go. Good.
10: Originalism, I think, is meant to be regressive. It's purposefully regressive. If you are interpreting the Constitution in the way that

0: the Constitution in the way that the framers, and it's always the framers, even though there are different points of original meaning in constitutional law, but it's always the framers in 1787, that's the referent and time one. But if you are doing that, you're necessarily weeding certain people out, right? So in 1787, they were not thinking about women. Abigail Adams writes to her husband John when they are writing the Declaration of Independence and says, you know, remember the ladies, because all husbands would be tyrants if they could. And they're not remembering the ladies. They're only thinking about black people insofar as they can think about how to preserve their rights of property in them. So, you know, if you're starting from time one, 1787, you're necessarily doing certain kinds of work, right? I think part of originalism, and I think it's a valid part, says and suggests that constitutional change should only happen through the formal amendment process. And that is one way to think about it. I think that's right. We also have judicial interpretation. And this was really the thing that originalism is responding to. Originalism wants to take the judgment and discretion that is inherent in judicial interpretation and judicial review out of the hands of judges and instead put it in the hands of more conservative judges who will interpret the Constitution in a different way. I think there are lots of points in the Constitution where the framers wisely acknowledge that they don't have a monopoly on wisdom. They think that this document will change. Part of that is the Article 5 amendment process, but also part of it is sort of the fact that the terms are broad and open texture. There's a Ninth Amendment that says explicitly that we should not construe the fact of the enumeration of certain rights as evidence that other rights are not acknowledged or protected. Like, there will be things that are implied. And look at Article 2, the executive. There's so much that's not specifically enumerated that we take as an article of faith now. The Constitution says nothing about presidential immunity, and yet, right? So, I mean, there are lots of places where
1: the meth lab of conservatism. Okay, that's where that came from. Okay, go ahead.
2: Or a body part. But
0: so again, that's one beef I have with originalism. You know, I think it's results oriented, and I think it's intended to be results oriented. The other thing is, like, if you want to do originalism, then be faithful about it. Originalism depends on reading, and doing history in a particular way. And you can't be itinerant or selective about the history that you use. And professed originalists on this court are constantly selective and cherry pick the history. You know, Justice Thomas, for example, loves to talk about the history of the Reconstruction Amendments, for example, and leaves out broad swaths of it in his zeal to get to a particular interpretation of the Reconstruction Amendment. So I guess if you want to do originalism, that is a choice. That is something you can do. But there is a more faithful way to do it. I think Justice Jackson, for example, is an originalist herself, but she is not starting at 1787. She acknowledges that there are other moments of constitutional meaning that are original, like the framing of the Reconstruction Amendments. And I think she is more ecumenical and considered about all of the history that she marshals in coming at that. And you know, I think she makes very good points in her arguments because, you know, effectively she's forcing the other side to reckon with the holes in their methodology by plugging them herself.
3: Okay. Melissa Murray, NYU constitutional law professor, joined by former Attorney General Eric Holder. Her book, The U.S. Constitution.
1: Now, U.S. Constitution, Comprehensive and Annotated Guide for the Modern Reader. This is not something that I would just assume would be, you know, going to be a real page-turner, something that's going to be unbelievably popular. I'm just being honest here, But it is. What is it that made you at this moment decide, I'm going to do a guide for the modern reader with regard to the U.S. Constitution? Why now?
0: First of all, I'm hurt. I'm genuinely hurt.
1: I didn't take any of your classes, but I mean, I just kind of, you know.
0: That was your loss.
1: It's all a question of chronology.
0: Here. They're back for more. Some of my students are here. So I should say, first of all, I live in New York City, but I'm a girl from Florida, right? And I grew up in the 1990s in Florida, and Two Live Crew was huge in Florida. My parents are Jamaican immigrants.

0: immigrant, so I wasn't allowed to listen to them, which meant that I listened to Hoochie Mama all the time. Yes. So back in maybe like 2021, I was in the Twitter streets all the time. This is when Twitter was really fun. And one day I saw that Luther Campbell, Uncle Luke from Two Live Crew, was in these Twitter streets. And he had a lot to say about what Joe Biden, then the president, should be doing. So, you know, Joe Biden should do this. Joe Biden should do that. Joe Biden. And I was just reading this list and I was like, Joe Biden can't do any of these things. Like, no president can do any of these things. And it occurred to me, Uncle Luke hasn't read the Constitution. You're laughing, but Uncle Luke is running for Congress right now. So I really need for him to read the Constitution. So, and it occurred to me that if he hadn't read it, there are probably a lot of other people who haven't read the Constitution either. And, you know, at this point in time, I had two kids in public school in New York City, and I was going to their schools to teach about the Constitution because there wasn't a civics education curriculum in the public schools. Mm-hmm. And so, if I wasn't doing this, who would be doing it? No one would be doing it. We need to have an informed and engaged citizenry. This is what democracy depends on. If you read this book, you will see quite clearly that the framers are going through trauma when they sit down in 1787 to write the Constitution. Like, they have the trauma of the colonial period where the British Crown and the British Parliament are literally on their necks all of the time. And then they have the trauma of trying to fight a revolution against the greatest global superpower the world has ever seen. And they're doing it with a government that is held together by gum and friendship bracelets. And they realize in that moment, in 1787, they have to make a government that is powerful enough to work, but not so powerful that it runs roughshod over the rights of the people. And so they do this structurally by dividing government power between the states and the federal government, and then dividing federal power between the three coordinate branches. Limited government. And then they realize, okay, that's not enough. We may need to actually enumerate rights. And so we have the Bill of Rights that are passed in 1791, shortly after the Constitution, that protects certain fundamental freedoms from government encroachment. And then that begs the question, what's the good of rights if you have people who act more like subjects than like citizens? So they recognize early on that they have created a new model of government, but they also need a new model for the governed, and that requires the people to be able to read and debate the document, to enforce its terms, to police its boundaries, and if necessary, to call out the government when it goes too far. And so that's what we are in a moment now where I think we need an engaged, energized citizenry that is equipped and empowered and prepared to call the government out when it goes too far.
1: Do you think that the American people realize the power that they actually have?
0: I'm not sure that we do. I think right now the excesses seem so broad and excessive that they are overwhelming. I think if you read the book, though, you will see that there are examples of people throughout our history, ordinary people, deciding that they're done with it, right? So, you know, we've talked about the founding and the framing in 1787. We've talked about the Reconstruction Amendments. There are a series of amendments from the late 19th and early 20th century. I call them the populist amendments, and they are literally born from the people's distaste for the Gilded Age and the rise of oligarchy and the consolidation of wealth in the hands of a few. They are angry that the federal government's principal means of revenue generation is to impose tariffs on the goods that they use.
1: Doesn't this
0: every
1: all
0: day.
1: Sound really familiar? I mean,
0: weird.
1: Just think about that last paragraph. Doesn't it all sound familiar?
0: No, but they get it. Like, a tariff is a regressive tax, and it is borne disproportionately on the working class, because the rich, it doesn't matter. They can afford more things. So what they want is a progressive income tax that will force the rich to pay their fair share. The problem is that Article 1 of the Constitution prevents Congress from imposing a direct tax. So they get to work. They lobby, they organize, and they get a constitutional amendment that amends Article 1 to allow Congress to impose an income tax. And that is the income tax that we live with now. And then when they're done with that, they look around and they're like, why is it only the House of Representatives that's popularly elected? Why do state legislatures elect senators? And at this point in time, state legislatures are so corrupt Does that also sound familiar?
1: Yes.
0: They're so corrupt. They basically install the people from the various industries that they want to get through in Washington. They install them in the Senate. The people aren't having it. They get the 17th Amendment passed, and now senators are popularly elected. They have a little wobble with prohibition. Everyone messes up sometimes. The 19th Amendment, though, women are tired of literally being left out, of being virtually represented by their husbands and fathers at the ballot box. This is also something they're trying to bring back, FYI. But all of these women, it takes them years to organize and do this, but they ultimately succeed in getting the 19th Amendment passed in 1920. And when they do so, they more than double the size of the American electorate. It is the biggest expansion of the voting public in the history of this country. And it's all driven from the grassroots level. We can do this.
1: Yeah, and I think that's a really important point, given the time in which we find ourselves. And Melissa's point there, I think, is unbelievably, is something that we should keep in mind. This notion that we're somehow trapped, that we are powerless, is inconsistent with the history that she talks about and that we find here in the book, and should give us hope, but also should give us the sense of responsibility that I think we have to protect our democracy and to make it better. One of the things I think about that's interesting here, I always look at books and see who they're dedicated to. This one you dedicate to your parents and to your kids. Why them? I mean, those are perfectly wonderful choices, but I'm not throwing any shade there. I mean,
0: are you sent from by my husband? Because he has questions.
1: Well, I just want to say that I'm married to a New York Times best-selling author, and her book ain't dedicated to me either. So, you know. But why your wonderful kids and your wonderful parents?
0: So my parents were Jamaican immigrants who came to this country.
1: Jamaica's the second best island in the Caribbean. My folks are from Barbados. Okay, there we go.
0: We've talked about this before.
1: Any Bajans here? Thank you. Jamaicans?
0: J-A. Okay.
1: Yeah, I'm on.
0: So my parents came here. My father came in the 1950s while Washington, D.C. was still segregated to attend Howard University. My mom came in the 1960s as part of a visa program to fill a shortage of nurses in New York area hospitals. And I dedicated it to them because they were immigrants. And right now it feels like it's really hard to be an immigrant in this country. And just watching my parents operate, it just occurred to me growing up that there is no more fervent proselytizer than the converted. Like, there's no one who believes more fervently in the promise of this country than people who come here seeking something else. And instead of denigrating and vilifying and subjecting immigrants to suspicion, we ought to recognize that these are people who came here with very little and have contributed so much and have made our country what it is. I dedicated it to my kids, and I say specifically to my children, this land is your land, and partly that is because my children are the grandchildren of immigrants, but they are also the great-great-great-grandchildren of enslaved people, and that's important to remember, too, because maybe they come for the immigrants first, but they're coming for the rest of us soon enough. And this is our land, too. This is their land as much as it is anyone else's. Like, I don't know who the Heritage Americans are, but we are all Heritage Americans as far as I'm concerned.
2: Melissa Murray, constitutional law professor. Her book, The U.S. Constitution, joined by former Attorney General Eric Holder.
1: Yeah, I think, no. I mean, unless you are descended from the indigenous people, Native Americans, we're all of immigrant stock. The only question is, when did your people get here, and then how did they get here?
0: And how forcibly, yeah.
1: How forcibly, exactly. I should say there's going to be time at the conclusion of this for the audience to ask questions, so we're going to get you all involved in this as well. Not a lot of people, I suspect, have actually read the United States Constitution. Just a guess. I don't know. I mean, if we did a survey, a poll, or something like that. What do you think, let's assume that that's true, or even for those who've read it, what do you think is the biggest misconception that the American people have about the Constitution? I see your face. This is interesting. Okay.
0: So, again, Twitter law school is a really interesting place to be. I was always really surprised. I don't know why I was surprised, but I was always really surprised when I would be on Twitter and people will just talk about how so-and-so is violating my First Amendment rights. Like, John violated my First Amendment rights. Or Twitter is violating my First Amendment rights by, you know, preventing me or from speaking or, you know, putting something in Twitter jail or whatever. And it was always surprising to me because it's when you read the Constitution and you read the Bill of Rights and the First Amendment, it's about restraining government. There are very few places in the Constitution that actually operate to restrain private individuals. One of them is the 13th Amendment. Hello, private people. You cannot keep other private people as your property. You can't do that. But for the most part, the Constitution and the amendments are about restraining government. And it's really important to remember that. It's about designing limits on the government as much as it is about articulating rights. Like, you know, the rights in the Constitution are largely negative. They're about prohibiting the federal government and the states, and the states is only a quite recent development, from intruding upon these rights. They're not affirmative rights. They're not entitlements. And, you know, that is, I think, a failing of our Constitution and a place where other constitutions that have been written later do a much better job. But the fact that we don't have positive affirmative entitlements and that largely the Constitution is about limiting and prohibiting government from doing certain things, I think that's lost on a lot of people. And we need to remember that, too.
1: Is there anything that we should read into the fact that Article 1 is the legislative branch, Article 2 is the presidency, Article 3 is the judiciary? Is that does that give you any sense of how the founders wanted to construct this and the power allocations that they had in mind?
0: I think so. Again, when I said they were going through it, they were going through trauma. A lot of that trauma was largely at the hands of the British Parliament, which for years had been passing laws on the items that they used, tea, coffee, had been making it difficult for them to express their discontent at the British government. They had taxed paper and ink, making it hard to operate presses and to print newspapers. Parliament, in their view, was a tyrannical force, and it's not surprising that Article 1 is first. It's not surprising that Article 1 is the most lengthy article and that they specifically and painstakingly enumerate the powers of a federal legislature because they don't want a parliament. They don't want what they had in the colonial period. They also recognize that the king is not great either. Article 2 addresses the executive, and their big thing here is, like, we don't want a king. And this is a debate that they have, because Alexander Hamilton is like, is a king so bad? And they're like, yes, dude, he's bad. And, like, they're going back and forth about it. They're much less, I think, specific, and to our detriment today, about what the president may or may not do. Like, for example, they're very specific. The president has the authority to appoint federal officials in what becomes administrative agencies. They don't really say a lot about the removal power, and a lot of that, I think, is where we're having a lot of fights right now about the authority of the executive. They're mostly concerned with just kind of allowing the president enough room to be nimble and to be a representative for the government and foreign affairs, but they're really principally concerned with Congress. And the best part is they don't think about the courts that much at all. Like, I mean, Alexander Hamilton says in the Federalist Papers, you know, the judiciary is the least dangerous branch. Sir. like, talk about missing the moment. And I think, you know, it turns out that John Marshall in Marbury versus Madison figures out a way to wrest for the judiciary the awesome power to not just check the other branches, but to bring them to heel in a lot of ways. And, you know, I joke when I teach constitutional law and we teach Marbury versus Madison that after writing the decision in Marbury versus Madison, where he articulates this power of the judiciary to say what the law is, John Marshall probably goes back to his office and strokes a hairless cat for an hour and a half. I mean, like, this is the biggest power grab in American constitutional history, and it's massive because the framers did not see that one coming.
1: So do you think Marbury versus Madison was wrongly decided?
0: I think there are a lot of good arguments to suggest that Marbury versus Madison was not expected, although I think Marshall some very good arguments. Like, what is the point of a written constitution? Remember, this is the first written constitution that has endured in the history of the world. So why are we writing things down if no one's going to read it, if no one's going to figure out if people are going too far or whether they're staying within the bounds? That's a pretty reasonable argument for judicial review, and it seems right that it would be the courts as opposed to the political branches who would do that policing.
1: All right, let's assume that Constitution's in the process of being constructed and you're in the room. And, you know, everybody's trying to figure out why is she here? Why is this young black woman here? I mean, like,
0: bring the food.
1: And she apparently can read. If you have the ability, what would you be saying? All right, hey, let's maybe not do that. Why don't you add this? What are the kind of couple of things you'd want to bring to the attention of the framers?
0: So, you know, one thing is just the elitism of the original Constitution has to be reckoned with. We talked about the election of senators. Originally, senators were selected by state legislatures. That is because they don't trust the people. They don't trust the people to elect the senators. They believe that the Senate, which will serve for 6-year terms, will only be 2 senators per state. It has to be occupied by a better class of people than what the people might select. And they're fine with the House of Representatives. They can be subject to the whims of the people every 2 years. There are more of them and they cycle through more quickly. But the senators, you know, the state legislatures, we're going to get a better class of legislator that way. And I think you see that same kind of impulse, that sort of fear of the populace, the fear of what they called mobocracy, in the Electoral College. Like, we don't have a presidency that is popularly selected. Instead, we have electors at the state level that get to choose for us. Like, now, of course, the system is such that, you know, depending on how a state goes, the electors will vote the state's preference, although, you know, there are lots of proposals now to address the fact that states are actually maybe cleanly divided, and that might not be the best path forward. But that is clear evidence of the framers' distrust of ordinary people. Like, they were all learned men, like truly educated, classically educated, and they feared the majority of the people who lacked that kind of education. And, you know, I think we live with that residue. The other thing I would point out to them is, every single time you guys talk about 1808, and there are a lot of references in the original Constitution to 1808, you're basically talking about keeping slavery, perpetuating slavery. So in Article 1, there is a whole provision that says that Congress basically cannot make any law that would outlaw the international slave trade before 1808. This is a compromise that is struck between the northern and southern states. The northern states think, okay, we'll give them 20 years to wean themselves off of slavery, and then we'll abolish the transatlantic slave trade. Jokes on them, 20 years later, in 1808, when they do pass a law to limit the transatlantic slave trade, the South is just like, we have a better idea. Let's just have a self-reproducing slave population. And they just sort of shift. But throughout the original Constitution are all of these compromises around slavery where you see slavery factoring into the arithmetic of representation, like the very way we sort of constitute our government. The residue and the influence of slavery is just palpable.
2: From early June at Politics and Prose Bookstore, law professor Melissa Murray, joined by former Attorney General Eric Holder, the book, The U.S. Constitution.
1: All right, I put you in the room, and I'm asking you, what would you change at the time? Now it's 2026. You're looking back. What would you amend? If you know, I'm giving you absolute power for the next 24 hours. Total power. Huh? I guess I know you'll, all right, 6 hours. I'm going to give you total power.
0: I could redo this whole thing in 24 hours.
1: You've got absolute power. So what are the kinds of things that you'd want to change now, having the experience that we've had with this, this document and subsequent amendments?
0: I think I would first off deal with the Electoral College. We should have popular election of the president. And again, that could go either way sometimes. So, but I think that's just on principle an important change. I think we should have an amendment that supersedes and overrules the decision in Trump versus United States to make clear what the scope and substance of presidential immunity is. I think we should have an amendment that, and you'll like this one, supersedes Rusho versus Common Cause to make partisan gerrymandering something that state legislatures cannot engage in. I actually would argue that the spirit of the 17th Amendment is against the whole idea of state legislatures essentially picking their voters as opposed to the other way around.
1: Don't you think that you could, looking at the elections clause or whatever it's called, I mean, don't you think that Congress could actually just legislate that?
0: I think Congress...
1: Ban partisan gerrymandering, I mean.
0: I think... what is Congress, though? Do you know where I can get one? Can I find this? Like, where can I get a Congress?
1: Well, I'm assuming that a Democratic trifecta. I'm also assuming some kind of filibuster thing.
0: You got a lot of assumptions.
1: Yeah.
0: So, yes, Congress could do that. And there has been legislation pending that did not get through that would have addressed this. One question I would have about any kind of legislation right now today is that it would invariably be challenged and it would go to the Supreme Court. Mm-hmm. So there's that. I think I'd rather have Congress engage in some species of court reform, whether that's term limits. And some have argued that term limits require a constitutional amendment because of the provisions for life tenures. Other scholars have argued that you could do something like term limits that are statutorily imposed because they don't require justices to leave the bench, but rather just rotate to some other post in the federal judiciary.
1: What does Professor Murray think?
0: I actually think that would be feasible. Again, it would be challenged and it would go up to the Supreme Court, but.
1: The Supreme Court.
0: Okay. Yes. Yeah. I do think though, back to the partisan gerrymandering, a constitutional amendment would make it concrete that this is an anti-democratic practice. It is absolutely inconsistent with the idea of government of for and by the people. And we should say that.
1: Do you think it's too hard to amend our Constitution?
0: I think it's purposefully hard in part because you don't want, you can't be selective or itinerant about these commitments. Like, if you believe that the First Amendment means something, you can't be willing to change it because it becomes inconvenient. And I think the framers understood that. So they make it hard to get an amendment passed. It's not impossible, but it is hard. And it's, again, it's a little bit like Odysseus tying himself to the mast as he makes his way past the sirens. You can't just give it up because it's not easy to live with it. Right now, though, I think it's incredibly hard to get a constitutional amendment passed, at least through the way that traditionally we have done it. There are two ways that are specified in Article 5. One originates through Congress. That is really hard right now just because of partisan polarization.
1: What are the standards you got to meet in terms of Congress and the states?
0: Supermajority in both houses of Congress, and then it goes to the states, the state legislatures to be ratified, and you need basically 38 states to make it happen. It's going to be really hard in a world of polarization in Congress and then the kind of gerrymandering that you see in the state legislatures. There is another way that Article 5 prescribes that originates from the state legislatures themselves, where they call for a constitutional convention at the state level. And then, it goes off to whatever comes out of the state ratifying, out of the state constitutional conventions goes to the legislatures to be ratified. There are a bunch of conservative states that have been recently gerrymandered that are really excited about that and really, really jazzed about the prospect of calling a constitutional convention where they can rewrite the whole document. So be careful what you wish for. We may actually see that in the offing in the next couple of years, and it will be a fundamental reframing of the Constitution.
1: Because there are really no restrictions on what a constitutional convention
0: It's incredibly vague. It's never been done before, so it's untested. I mean, it's largely uncharted waters.
1: Where do you think, as you look at the Constitution, what is the thing that you think they really got right? They nailed it. This one, that was perfect, or close to perfect.
0: the South is simply doing other things. They're trying to recreate slavery under other guises. And so this is when they start thinking about how do we bring the formerly enslaved into the body politic as citizens? Because the only people who are going to be more invested in protecting their freedoms are these people. So, you know, we have the citizenship clause in Article 1 or in Section 1 of the 14th Amendment. That is currently the provision that is being litigated at the Supreme Court. Prediction, the decision will be announced on the very last day of the term. It'll be the last decision.
1: Does that give you concern?
0: No. Here's my thing about Section 1 of the 14th Amendment. Can the justices read? If you can read, then you know that the executive order rescinding birthright citizenship is unconstitutional. I think it's very straightforward. The arguments that the administration has lofted here, like the idea that Section 1 of the 14th Amendment is only intended to repudiate the court's 1857 decision in Dred Scott versus Sanford and was not intended to apply to the children of immigrants, I think it's a facile argument. It is true that Section 1 does respond to Dred Scott, but it's also equally true that the framers of the 14th Amendment, and here's where the reading of history is critically important, they actively debated whether or not they were going to include the children of immigrants in the promise of birthright citizenship. And, you know, they talk about the Irish, like the great potato famine has happened. There's been a huge influx of Irish immigrants. They talk about the Chinese because the gold rush has happened. There's been a huge influx of Chinese immigrants on the West Coast. And they're just very clear. What we are doing in Section 1 is repudiating Dred Scott, because what Dred Scott did was repudiate a common law rule that had been in place since the founding. And the rule was, if you're born here, you're a citizen. And that applied to everybody. And they were very explicit about that. And so I think if you can read the text and then also read the history, this is very straightforward. I do not think this will be a unanimous opinion, and that will be the travesty.
1: You anticipated my question.
0: It will not be a unanimous.
1: You don't think it's a 9-zip?
0: It's not a 9-zip. It's a, can I cook on this for a little bit?
1: Hey. Cook, baby.
0: This is literally the only cooking I'll be doing for the rest of the week. This court will get to the right answer. Do not let them off the hook for reading. This court could have answered this question on the substance of Section 1 a year ago when it had the case Trump versus Casa, where they dealt with the nationwide injunction. They decided, and they didn't have to, they decided to deal only with the jurisdictional aspect of that, whether the nationwide injunction was an appropriate remedy for federal district courts to issue. And the three Democratic appointees on the court were like, maybe we should address this other question that seems to be out there in the offing and is really important. Are babies born to undocumented persons citizens of the United States? They let this question fester for a year. And that by itself unsettles it. Like, unsettles it and makes the lives of all of these people so much more uncertain and precarious than it had to be. They could have answered this question a year ago. They let it sit here. They let it fester. Do not let them off the hook for that just because they finally got to the right answer grudgingly.
2: From early June at Politics and Prose Bookstore, law professor Melissa Murray, The U.S. Constitution, a comprehensive and annotated guide for the modern reader.
1: So you've got all of these executive orders kind of floating around. I mean, you know, between tweets, there's like a bazillion of those.
0: Thank you for your attention to this matter.
1: Yeah, exactly. Exactly. All these executive orders that contravene, it seems to me, the Constitution, and yet we treat them as if they're laws or something. What's that all about? I mean, do you think that we as a society and Congress as a body have simply given a little too much prominence to the executive branch?
0: Yes. So, first of all, many of the actions of the executive impermissibly intrude on the prerogatives of Congress, and Congress can sue. Congress can protect its prerogatives if it wanted to. And, you know, I think in some ways you're seeing Congress begin to sort of wake up. You know, the other day, for example, Congress decided that they weren't going to accept this slush fund for victims of government weaponization. and largely because it was stalling the appropriation of funds for ICE and Customs and Border Patrol that could be used to harass people. So, you know, now we're not having the slush fund, although we are still having the tax immunity. You should still be mad about that. Congress can get in the game on some of this stuff. And, you know, Congress can have hearings. Congress can file suits. They can do all kinds of things, and they haven't done that. The thing that's sort of puzzling to me about the executive orders is, like, it's not just Congress that the executive is intruding upon. It's also intruding upon the court. So take, for example, the executive orders addressing the law firms. You know, many of these executive orders argue that the law firms are engaged in what the administration terms unlawful DEI, which apparently is occasionally having programs for your underrepresented women associates, or, you know, recruiting from historically black colleges and universities. There has not been a federal court in this country that has determined that a private institution with a history of underrepresentation and maybe even continued underrepresentation in its ranks is not permitted to engage in remedial efforts to address that kind of underrepresentation. The fact that the law firms have sucked it up and said that they're ceding to these settlements effectively concretizes a vision of the law that simply does not exist. And if we credit that vision of the law, we are effectively usurping the judiciary's role to say what the law is. And we should talk about it in those terms. It's not simply about caving or capitulating. It is literally about letting the executive tell us what the law is. And the judiciary shouldn't be doing that. And I wish more of those law firms had sued to challenge those executive orders so we could literally get to this point. But instead, we haven't. Like, and that is the point of the settlement. You can think about the settlements with the media companies. When, you know, when the president sues ABC for defamation and ABC settles it, it's basically a workaround around New York Times versus Sullivan, which says that the standard for establishing defamation is really high, absolute malice. The president has railed against the standard. He would rather have us have a system like in the UK where it's much easier to prove libel and defamation. And he's failed to have the Supreme Court take up the case. He's failed to get a case granted cert challenging New York Times versus Sullivan. Maybe now it doesn't matter, because if you settle with these media companies, you can basically get what you want without ever changing the law in a formal way. And we should talk about it that way.
1: Do you think the 14th Amendment is should be interpreted as a colorblind amendment?
0: No.
1: Explain. You got to do a little more than that. These people paid good money for this, okay?
0: They didn't, actually. They did buy the book. Thank you. So the 14th Amendment, again, it's born in the ashes of slavery, and it is intended to literally bring the formerly enslaved into the body politic as citizens. It's meant to address the prospect of the South trying to reinstate slavery, you know, the provisions dealing with financial support for the former insurrectionists are all about trying to prevent other nations from giving them the funding that they would need to resurrect a slave economy and a slave government, in the absence of the Confederacy. There's nothing colorblind about it. They're trying to prevent the reinstantiation of slavery and the Confederacy. Like, and they're explicitly talking about laws that are passed to prevent discrimination against the formerly enslaved, to give the formerly enslaved the same rights as white people. Like, there's nothing colorblind about this. They always point to Justice John Marshall Harlan I's dissent in Plessy versus Ferguson. So Justice Harlan, in his Plessy dissent, says, "Our Constitution is colorblind and knows no color or caste," blah, blah, blah. What they forget is, like, there's a whole three paragraphs before where Harlan is talking about the white race is dominant and so it always will be. Like, Harlan's point isn't that we have a colorblind Constitution. His point is that we don't need to have Jim Crow segregation for white people to be dominant. Like, that's a different argument. That's a totally different argument, and no one, I mean, it's like, read the whole thing. This is like a professor. Read the syllabus. Read the whole syllabus. I mean, like, if you read all of it, you wouldn't be looking at Justice Harlan and being like, this is the way. And then there's also the parts after our Constitution is colorblind, where Justice Harlan goes in on the Chinese. Like, this is not to denigrate Justice Harlan, but these are complicated people, and we are taking their words and making facile sound bites out of them.
2: Melissa Murray, the U.S. Constitution, joined by former Attorney General Eric Holder.
1: Yesterday was a tough one, looking at what the Supreme Court did in the Alabama case. Talk a little about that. What do you think, how worried are you, concerned about it? What does that say about this court? I mean, in a lot of ways, it just seems to me that it's been exposed. I mean, it's naked now. I mean, we know.
0: It's been naked.
1: I'm a little always a little Mr. Optimist here, but you know, that
0: are
1: one.
0: Are you the optimist? Mr. Redistricting?
1: Yeah, that's a good question. But what do you think about that decision yesterday?
0: So actually, I'm going to quote you. You put out a statement. You've done amazing work on redistricting, and we all owe you a debt of gratitude for just being out in front and never losing sight of what this means. But you hit the nail on the head. Like, this has been a more than decade-long effort to hobble and ultimately dismantle the Voting Rights Act on the part of this court. It began in Shelby County versus Holder. I know you hate having
1: call it the Shelby County case. I don't want my name associated with it. It'd be like Dred Scott versus Holder. I don't want my name associated. It's just so if you don't want to piss me off, Shelby County case 2013.
0: Shelby County in 2013. Effectively dismantled the preclearance regime of the Voting Rights Act. I don't think people quite understand why preclearance is so important. Preclearance established a formula by which states with a history of suppressive voter laws, any change that they wanted to make to their voting laws, whether it was moving a ballot box, changing a law, whatever, they had to first go to the Department of Justice or a three-judge court and make the case for it. And that typically meant that the laws that were bad, that were suppressive, never got on the books. Like, they just never had a chance to go anywhere. The Chief Justice in Shelby County says that the preclearance coverage formula misses that there's all of this racial progress that's been happening in the South, and more black people are voting than ever. And he cites the election of 2008 and 2012. Yes. Like, black people came out for that one. So, there's a narrative of progress that he is relying upon. He also argues that the preclearance coverage formula, which he says gives undue power to Congress to police the states which have authority to conduct their elections, that it intrudes on the sovereignty of states and treats sister states differently, and that is a problem. That's also a kind of weird reading of federalism, but, whatever. He knows that in striking down the coverage formula, he says in the opinion, Congress can just write another coverage formula, a better one, a constitutional one. Congress is not writing a coverage formula. Everyone knows in 2013 that Congress is too riven and polarized to write a coverage formula. They're not doing that. So this is going to die on the vine, and they know it. The Chief Justice tells us that, don't worry, there's still Section 2. Section 2 is a potent means of addressing suppressive voter laws, but it's not fantastic because it requires litigation. So you've got to go get a plaintiff, and then you got to get money, and you got to lodge a lawsuit. Instead of just having it nipped in the bud through plea clearance, now it's enacted, and you've got to get it enjoined, you've got to fight it, all of that. The minute Shelby County was announced, Texas passed the most suppressive voter ID law. It was ultimately invalidated, but they went for it. And states have been doing it over and over again. And in fact, despite what Justice Alito says in the Calais opinion, there is evidence that since Shelby County, the percentage of minority voters has actually gone down, especially in the South. So that's the first thing. We are getting rid of preclearance. We have Section 2. Then they start hobbling Section 2. Abbott versus Perez hobbles Section 2. Brnovich versus DNC makes it harder to establish discriminatory effect under Section 2. And now Louisiana versus Calais decides it's going to rethink the whole formula. And instead of establishing discriminatory effect, which is what Congress wrote into the Voting Rights Act, it has to be intentional discrimination. If you've ever practiced employment law or labor law, you know it is so hard to establish intentional discrimination. Why? Because people don't go around calling people the N-word in the workplace anymore. They do other things. They're more subtle about it. State legislatures are also increasingly more savvy about how to do this. So it's going to be very hard to do intentional discrimination in a way that is legible to the court. And then with this decision in Allen versus Milligan, the court, at the request of Alabama, who wanted to use a map that the court, a type of map that the court had previously said would have been racially discriminatory, and that a three-judge panel comprised of two Trump appointees also said would have been racially discriminatory twice, the court allows Alabama to use that map in the upcoming election. And in making that point, the court also effectively says that it's not simply that we are going to require a showing of intentional discrimination to make out a claim under Section 2 of the Voting Rights Act. We're going to have an almost irrebuttable presumption that states are acting in good faith, even if they offer some made-up, clearly pretextual, non-racial reason, and that will defeat any claim of intentional discrimination. So Calais was the first nail. Allen versus Milligan makes it virtually impossible to win under Section 2. And it's over. Like, the Voting Rights Act is over.
1: Sad but true. And so the next time there is a Democratic trifecta, and I'm hoping that is in 29, and we have the capacity to pass laws, the filibuster can't get in the way. And we can't allow senators like Sinema and Manchin to prevent that carve out as they did the last time. So the capacity, the ability to change Supreme Court decisions exists. And I think people have tended to forget that. You know, it's like Supreme Court's ruled and therefore that's it. There are legislative things that we can do with regard to Supreme Court decisions.
0: You know what we forgot?
1: Hard.
0: Do you know what we did forget?
1: What?
0: Audience questions.
1: No. I was getting to that.
0: I'm trying to help you out.
1: You were supposed to be over here, I thought. I was supposed to, you know. Okay, all right. We have a microphone, and given, as I said, the humongous amounts of money that you all paid to get in here, we're going to give you all the ability to ask Professor Murray some questions.
2: From early June at Politics and Prose Bookstore, law professor Melissa Murray, joined by former Attorney General Eric Holder, the book, The U.S. Constitution.
3: Hi, thank you both for all the work that you do. I live in Virginia, so we've had a really interesting year, and Article 1, Section 4 has been my life for the past several months. I wonder about your thoughts in terms of what legislatures can do, because in Virginia, I'm sure as you both know, our Democratic AG took a very interesting approach to use a version of the independent state legislature theory as a means to block our votes that were thrown out, which is really interesting to have my vote nullified retroactively. I'm just interested to know what your thoughts are on that.
0: I think your AG had some issues even before this, but leaving that aside for a minute. I think there's just a lot of stuff going on right now, and I think there will be legal challenges to much of it. Again, some of this will go up to state courts. That's important. Some of it may go to federal courts. That'll also be important. I think the real question here is we have to recognize that there's power on all kinds of tables and in lots of different fora, and we cannot leave any of it behind, right? So, yes, it is fighting on that front and using whatever tools we have. And I think the point your AG was hoping to make, maybe imperfectly, was this was sort of a master's tools to dismantle the master's house. Like the independent state legislature theory, also fan fiction, but maybe we can use it for progressive ends. I'm not quite sure it's going to pan out that way, but A+ for creativity, I guess. I mean, and for literally trying to use whatever we had. Like, we're kind of in it right now. Like, this is go time, and I think we have to try a lot of things. Like, we have to move fast. Some things may be broken, but I think we have to try almost everything.
1: Okay.
4: Hi. So I just wanted to push back a little bit on the originalism question on my way to another question. So if I can think of the three worst decisions off the top of my head, and it's a big list, but Bush versus Gore, D.C. versus Heller, U.S. versus Trump, part of what made them so bad, well, there are two things, which is their ahistorical nature and also that they used almost no law to reach their decisions. They had their own special theories. So that, in fact, if they had actually been originalist in any of those decisions, those results could not have been reached. Which leads me to my real question, which is really a question of legal theory more than constitutional law. I'd like your opinion, and also General Holder. I mean, the Supreme Court makes decisions, and we accept it because it's the Supreme Court, right? And my question is there any decision that you can conceive of where we would say that the court was acting corruptly, where it would justify impeachment? You know, obviously if the person were paid or something like that, we would say, okay, that's obvious. But is it your position that anything the Supreme Court says, no matter what is the law, no matter how untethered it is to reality?
1: That's all right. So, interesting question. Suppose the Supreme Court decided that the right to free speech, I don't know what the facts would be, what the case would be, the right to free speech is no longer part of the American experiment. What could we do?
0: We don't even have to have hypotheticals. What if a Supreme Court justice wrote a concurrence completely rewriting the Fourth Amendment to allow for group-based suspicion? Off the top of my head. I think most people, in response to Justice Kavanaugh's concurrence in Noem versus Vasquez-Perdomo, were very clear in their opposition. Like, that's not the Fourth Amendment that we've had. We've always had individualized suspicion. That's the whole point of the Fourth Amendment. We've never authorized the government to racially profile, not explicitly anyway. And this concurrence completely runs afoul of that. And, you know, I think Justice Kavanaugh rightly got so much heat for that. People started calling these ICE stops Kavanaugh stops, and apparently that's a problem for him because he wrote in another shadow docket decision, completely apropos of nothing, a whole exegesis on the meaning of the Fourth Amendment. It's like, okay. I'm glad we're back on the right page. So I do think people routinely call out decisions that they don't find to be legitimate. I think lots of women did that in the wake of Dobbs and the overruling of Roe. I think that's a different thing from saying that those are impeachable offenses. I mean, if you read the book, you'll see that the standard for impeachment, high crimes and misdemeanors, is pretty specific. I'm not quite sure decisions that we think are atextual or just, you know, aconstitutional would fall into the category of high crimes and misdemeanors. Although, as you say, you know, taking money from your emotional support billionaire for a particular decision, that might work as an impeachable offense.
5: But it is their job to apply the law.
0: I think, and yes.
5: Not the law.
0: I think they would argue, but I don't think that's quite, I mean, again, read the book. I don't think that's quite high crimes and misdemeanors. And with regard to the question about originalism, I don't actually know that you need to push back because I don't know that I disagree. I object to originalism because I don't believe that we should be prioritizing a method of interpretation that depends on fidelity to moments of true democratic deficit. Right? But that's a different argument to, like, you know, whether Heller would be better if it were originalist. Like, they say Heller is an originalist decision, but it's not. I mean, it uses lots of other schools of interpretation. It's actually quite promiscuous in the kinds of interpretive methods it uses, but it's not faithfully originalist. But that's not why I object to originalism.
1: Yes, sir.
6: Things are really out of balance. And, you know, I think about these executive orders, and I recently heard that Clinton, Bush, and Obama, each of them had about 35 executive orders in their 8 years. Trump has had 240 this year. And of those 240, then the ones that were contested and went to the shadow docket, over 80% were in Trump's favor. And I'm wondering if you can talk a little bit more about this selective originalism.
0: Sure. So one thing I think is worth thinking about with regard to just the rise in executive orders, like, that's a failure of institutions. That's a failure of, like, Congress. Like, you know, President Obama passed a bunch of executive orders dealing with immigration because Congress could not pass comprehensive immigration reform, even though it was clear that it was necessary. So, you know, the rise of these executive orders, I think, points to a Congress that is not functional in a lot of ways, or a Congress that has acquiesced in terms of guarding its prerogatives. And I think that's what's going on with regard to the Trump executive orders. Again, I think part of the strategy here is to do as much as possible, and it's just very hard to challenge all of them. And, you know, on the podcast, Strict Scrutiny, we talked about that. Like, we predicted there'd be, like, a zillion executive orders, knowing that not all of them could be caught. Like the filter to catch them all was going to have to be very powerful. So some were going to get through, and, like, they're going to do certain things, like kind of rewrite the laws in ways that were more favorable to the president's position. Not all of them were going to be challenged, which meant that they would become concretized. The Supreme Court, I think, on the shadow docket, and then that really is the real problem. They're doing a lot of this on the shadow docket, which doesn't mean that, you know, the shadow docket is an interim case management docket that's meant to sort of deal with procedural matters. So cases, you know, orders of lower courts gets challenged to the shadow docket, on the shadow docket to the court. And the court typically is supposed to use the shadow docket to just maintain the status quo. So if, for example, you're contesting an executive order dismantling the Department of Education by withholding funding to that department, and a lower court says, yes, we are going to enjoin the executive from doing that, and the government runs to the Supreme Court, please help us dismantle the Department of Education. Typically, what would be expected of the court is to say, okay, we're going to, like, keep the injunction in place, let the status quo sit while this litigation percolates and makes its way up to us eventually. That's not what this court is doing. Instead, on the shadow docket, which has very little ruling, very little briefing, very little explanation, they're letting the administration do it. They're, like, lifting these lower court injunctions, allowing the administration to do this. And it may be the case that once the litigation percolates back up to them, they'll say, you know what? This is unconstitutional. You can't do that. But the point of it is that the horse is out of the barn. You can't unring that bell. They were supposed to use the shadow docket to maintain the status quo. The status quo is that we had a Department of Education, and now we don't.
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1: All right, I think we have time for maybe one more question.
7: Last question.
8: I'm so nervous. It's a silly question, but
1: the pressure is
8: ask.
1: On you, my man. This is
8: Thank
1: the last
8: you. Hello.
1: Question.
8: I
1: Make
8: know.
1: It good.
8: Knowing what you know about the past 12, 16 years or so, do you think the U.S. has moved past the point of needing a president at all?
0: This president or a president?
8: I mean this president, but in all.
0: I mean, I'm all for President Melissa, but.
1: Oh. Absolute power. Yeah.
8: We are too. Do you think it's important to the future to have a president, one singular person in charge of all these decisions, or do you,
0: that's the thing. Read the book. He's not in charge of all these decisions. I think it's not a question of, like, do we need a president? It's like, do we need a Congress that works? Do we need courts that follow the Constitution? Like, we need, these were all of the things that were contemplated, and yeah, I kind of think we need them all. And an executive that observes the limits that are prescribed. Yes. And a people that know what those limits are. Yes. I'm looking at you, Uncle Luke. And are prepared to enforce them. I mean, really sit up and enforce them.
1: Well, look, I'm going to give you the last word, but I just want to say that this is a great book. And it is an unexpected pleasure. I'm just going to admit that. It is.
0: Yeah.
1: anything that you write is great. I love you on the podcast. Constitution, blah, blah, blah. Oh, but this is great. This is great. And the thing that really gets me about it is kind of what we were talking about before and how we as a people, I think, tend to underestimate the power that we have. And you're talking about the amendments that come out of discussed over the first Gilded Age is I think in some ways a primer, a direction that we ought to be thinking about, that, you know, we don't simply have to take this, that there is within the Constitution the ability of a focused people to make substantive change. And those amendments that you talk about is something that, you know, maybe I'd forgotten, but wasn't kind of front of mind for me. And to read that was really kind of took me back and said, you know, well, that's right. I mean, the people rebelled against the excesses of the Gilded Age and put in place constitutional mechanisms to try to make sure that it didn't happen again. And we are in that moment, it seems to me. And we tend to underestimate the power that we have. And I think we need to remember in Minneapolis, you know, Greg Bovino didn't leave Minneapolis because he had accomplished his mission. Christy Noem was satisfied with

0: Stephen Miller, he got his butt kicked out by the people of Minneapolis, ordinary people doing extraordinary things that is within the capacity of all of us to do. And this book is a good reminder that, in fact, that power still exists within us and actually shows the ways in which we can accomplish that. I wouldn't expect anything other than great from this this wonderful young woman.
1: Young.
0: Oh, you're young. You know, you're distressingly young. She is a great professor. She is a great student of the American experience, and a person I always go to when I have these constitutional questions about what's possible. She is an American treasure. I will give you the last word.
1: You are my forever AG, truly, truly. One last story from the book. It's, we have the power within us, every single one of us within us. And the last amendment to the Constitution, the 27th, it was actually put forth with the rest of the Bill of Rights, and it was never ratified. Until a young college student at the University of Texas at Austin, Gregory Watson, was writing a paper, and he wanted to write a paper on amendments that never made it. And so he wrote about the so-called compensation amendment. He got a C on his paper. Gregory was undeterred. He started calling legislators. He called a senator from Maine. The Maine senator put him in contact with state legislatures all around the country, and Greg Watson got to work. And he got the state legislatures to pass this amendment, to ratify it. He was helped out by the fact that Congress, the amendment prohibits Congress from raising its compensation in a term where they're all in office. But he was aided by a massive check-kiting scandal at the House Bank, so Congress did facilitate this in some way. But he manages to get this passed. And Greg Watson not only changes the Constitution, he gets his grade changed because the University of Texas at Austin was like, wait a minute, and they changed his C to an A. So if you ever think it's not impossible, if you think it's impossible, Greg Watson is here to remind you every single one of us has the power within us to be a constitutional change maker. Thank you.
0: So read the book, tell your friends about it. This is a good, good summer read. All right.
1: Tell your friend about it.
0: I'm going to tell my friend about it. Yes, yes. All right.
1: Thank you
0: all for coming.
2: 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She was joined in conversation by former U.S. Attorney General Eric Holder. Next on C-SPAN Radio, we'll hear from journalist Michael Edison Hayden. He'll talk about his time as a journalist covering right-wing extremist groups. The name of his book, Strange People on a Hill. This book is about a small town in West Virginia where extremists took over a castle in that town and discouraged outside visitors. He talked about his book in mid-April, hosted by George Washington University.
3: Firstly, I want to thank everybody for coming out today, taking time out of your day to come to this discussion between myself. My name is Luke Baumgartner. I'm a research fellow here at the Program on Extremism at GW. And today I'm joined by Michael Edison Hayden, the author of Strange People on the Hill. Everybody can please give him a warm round of applause and a welcome.
4: Thank you.
3: Of course. So, Mike, the way I kind of like to start off some of these book talks is just getting to know the author first and foremost and kind of getting to the motivations internally, what drives somebody to write a book such as this. So where did you kind of get your start in journalism and how did you kind of get started on this beat?
4: Oh, man, this is always difficult for me because, like, if I start explaining it at a certain point, it ends up being the entire talk, right? So, like, I'll just run through it very quickly, which is I was a playwright. That's how I started, which is something that the radical right likes to bring up all the time, my plays. I was doing that. I lived in India for

0: 5 years. Without going into too much detail there, that's where I learned how to become a journalist. There, I didn't go to journalism school or anything like that. All these, you know, foreign correspondents and stuff like that were being pulled back as the transition to digital. It was 2010 to 2015, right around there. And I had a decision to make at that time about, like, whether I was going to actually live in India and, like, keep reporting that way. I was actually making pretty decent money as a freelancer. But then, you know, I was like, I want to be back. I want to be where the action is. And I was only seeing America from afar at that point. And when I get back, the country was sort of unrecognizable to a degree, and it was partly because of Trump's rise and just the changes in the country that we now see, you know, fully matured in 2026. I took a job with with ABC News, a contractor job. It was a horrible job. I had no health insurance. I mean, it was just brutal. And I would, in order to make the amount of money I needed to do, I would work like basically 6 or 7 days, sometimes in a week. These 7-hour shifts were just banging out content. And the content they wanted me to bang out was political content. There was this big expansion around the 2016 election then. And they used to feed me like stories about Trump's base. And that's how I started to write about the far right. And that's how I got all these contacts that were related to Charlottesville at that time, and I broke some stories around that. And after Unite the Right, when I would say they murdered Heather Heyer, although James Alex Fields was the person who drove the car, it really was all of them that kind of egged that on. I was so upset. I remember being like, I came back to my apartment, and I was crying that day. I was like so hurt by it. And, you know, maybe it's something I should have cared more about sooner, but that was the moment where I was like, I'm going to try to use journalism to try to do something about this. And I started to get very aggressive with it. There's a lot more to this story, but I'm just going to stop it there.
1: Yeah. So around 2017, you know, Unite the Right comes around, you start covering that. Was V there, you know, the big topic in your book, were they prevalent within that part of the movement at that time? Were they affiliated with Unite the Right at all? Or how did they kind of come onto your radar?
0: That's interesting. You know, the people I was paying most attention to were, like, the Daily Stormer people. I know Luke O'Brien is here, wrote, like, just an amazing article in The Atlantic at that time about Andrew Anglin from the Daily Stormer. These are the people who are getting, like, most of the headlines, were the most audacious people, scariest people. They were the people who were kind of really egging on the violence then. I kind of found out Brimlow sideways, because he's in many ways, like, VDare is this nonprofit, anti-immigrant organization. Southern Poverty Law Center designates as white nationalist. I would argue is a white supremacist, you know, has white supremacist themes throughout, and Great Replacement and stuff like that. I think Brimlow himself is a white supremacist. That's my assessment of him. But, you know, it was kind of boring, right? It was like, you know, it's just like these, he had been from the margins, pushing the Republican Party to move in a more explicitly racist direction, right? That was like where he was going. During the Bush years, he was there saying, like, why aren't we pushing against this spread of non-white immigration? And probably used words that were less polite than that. And focus on this narrative, this idea that there are elites, outsiders who are pushing all these non-white people into the United States to kind of change the shape of the United States. I didn't really see that when I first started. I barely saw it. It was only until much later that I understood it. Now, the question is, with Charlottesville, one of the more audacious people who was kind of stoking things on was Jason Kessler, who got the permit for Unite the Right. And Jason Kessler was writing for them. And the way that Charlottesville impacted this story is that Jason Kessler became, you know, an overnight celebrity when Heather was murdered. And that led to VDare being kind of banned from doing conferences, being kicked out of various places. And that's why they ended up buying the castle.
1: And I think that's a great segue to, you know, the Brimlows, VDare, the castle, and them descending upon and basically invading Berkeley Springs, West Virginia. So for those who don't know who Peter Brimlow is, obviously he's the founder of VDARE, but who was he before he kind of fell under this white nationalist spotlight?
0: Yeah, he was a financial journalist, which, you know, I don't think we should paint all financial journalists with that brush necessarily. But he was like writing for like Forbes and stuff like that, you know? I mean, and essentially he, you know, there, I think a lot of white supremacists stumble into their argument about whites and the paranoia around white people in their home countries getting, you know, invaded and taken over, et cetera, in strange ways, right? Like, you know, John Canton, who was very influential on Brimlow, was fixated on environmental causes. Brimlow was like the financial thing. It's, oh, if we could only get control of this non-white immigration, we're going to, you know, we're going to have a much better place for the American worker. We're going to have a much better place for white people in the United States. So that's kind of where he started. And he wrote a book called Alien Nation, which published in 1995. And at the time it was written, was taken very seriously by The Economist. I think David Frum, who hi-hats a lot about Trump these days, wrote a glowing blurb for Brimlow at that time. He was writing for a Canadian publication. You had, you know, the New York Times, I think, wrote positively of the alienation. So its first reception, people took it relatively seriously. And then when people kind of caught up to how racist the book was, a stigma started to develop around him and his work. He formed VDARE in 1999, and that was a project that he, you know, brought forward for a quarter of a century.
2: Michael Edison Hayden, journalist, joined by Luke Baumgartner at George Washington University. His book, Strange People on the Hill.
1: Yeah, so let's jump forward from, you know, VDARE being founded in 1999 to when they start looking at this castle in Berkeley Springs, West Virginia. What is the story behind the castle, and why did it draw their attention?
0: So the castle, if you've never seen it, is really cool. It's really beautiful, I think. I've had some people in the town tell me it's not that beautiful because they really don't want to think about it anymore. But it is really cool. It was built in the 19th century with sandstone. And it was done much like the Taj Mahal, which was created as like a love gift. It was created by this guy, Samuel Taylor Suit, for an underaged girl, 17-year-old girl. And it was like, you know, to try to woo her. She thought it was a little weird, but then she's like, well, I get a castle. So, you know, it's one of those, you know, it happened so long. She was like a Confederate daughter or something. It's one of those things that happened so long ago that, like, you can almost forget it. Like, no matter how weird the underage thing or whatever is, it does have a weird mythology to it that kind of makes it interesting. There's a dungeon, and the interior of it is really beautiful. It's the kind of thing that I told you I think should be, you know, a national park or a state park or something like that now. But because West Virginia doesn't really take very good care of itself, I think, you know, is a nice way of putting it. They don't really clean up their house very well. This castle was just sitting there on Zillow. So it was just sitting there on Zillow, and you have Lydia Brimlow, who, interestingly enough, is 37 years younger than her husband, Peter Brimlow. And she's like, hey, we could use a castle, right? Why? Because I mentioned Jason Kessler, who wrote sometimes for VDARE, and we had all that thing. They couldn't get the Marriott, you know, marquees kicking them out. You know, nobody wants anything to do with VDARE and their conferences. She's saying, hey, if we get a castle, we can protect ourselves. We can have the entire movement come, and they can, you know, just, they can hang out and they can eat their wine and cheese and they can talk about race science or whatever they can do, and nobody's going to bother us. There's not going to be any Antifa or anything is going to give us any kind of trouble. And so she fell in love with this, and I'm sure to some degree, much like the original castle thing, there's probably a treat at the idea of being a young woman with a castle at her, you know, right?
1: What woman doesn't dream about that?
0: Yeah. So, you know, it was $1.4 million. They didn't necessarily have that in the bank at the time. And according to Peter Brimlow, two major donations came from people we don't know who they are for about $4.5 million in the year 2019. It's through a thing called Donors Trust. If you're not familiar with Donors Trust, it bundles money from basically from reactionary billionaires and multimillionaires. So we don't know who gave them this money to help them do this thing, but someone did. And they ended up purchasing the castle. And when everybody in the town found out about it, it was a tremendous shock.
1: So let's talk about Berkeley Springs. So we got Vedder and Peter Brimlow. They buy the castle, and they're going to start moving in. And in the book, you talk about the town sort of the rumor mill that starts kind of turning in the early days of this in 2019. So who were some of the figures in this small town, 700 people, that started to kind of make a fuss about this? And what was their role?
0: Oh, okay. So I think the most important thing to isolate here is that Berkeley Springs is tiny. There's like 700 to 1,000 people. That's like nothing, right, if you think about it. And Morgan County, West Virginia, is only 17,000 people. So the surrounding county, there's not many people in it. I also think it's important to just quickly also say before I answer that question that Morgan County, and you may have this already in your questions, but I think I just want to address it here before we mention the people. Morgan County is voted like 80% for Trump, something like that. It is like 90% white. So when Lydia saw the castle and ran it by Peter and Vedder looked at it, they're like, oh, this is it. This is perfect for us, right? This is a safe space for us because you got all these pro-Trump people, and we're not gonna, no one's going to interfere with us. The issue, ultimately, is that Berkeley Springs is an anomaly in West Virginia. It is it's a tourist destination that caters predominantly to people who live in Washington, D.C., like here, people who live in Baltimore, Philadelphia, sometimes New York City. These are all people who come for weekend getaways to go hiking, to go for bike rides. You know, this kind of quaint, you know, that type of quaint vacation weekend vibe, right? You're not going to stay there for 2 weeks generally, but a weekend or maybe some camping, some deluxe camping. They have options like that. That's what they're there for. It actually, in fact, caters very heavily to gay couples in West Virginia. That's why I say it's a huge anomaly. So, with that in mind, imagine what the business owners are there. It's a very tiny little town. There are only a few businesses on this strip that runs along 522 and, you know, streets that cut into that. And now you have the most famous people in town happen to be, you know, SPLC designated white nationalist group, right? The richest people in town happen to be Peter and Lydia Brimlow. The people with the most amount of Google searches about them happen to be that. And these people are trying to cater to customers who are gay, black, you know, Hispanic, I mean, all types of different people, or just liberals, no matter what their sexuality or whatever, from these places. They don't want to go to a place where the most famous people are white nationalists. So the visceral reaction, the first reaction, was that of horror, complete horror, when they found out about it. The way they found out about it was from a blog, somebody who wrote a kind of a blog focused on Morgan County, West Virginia. I mean, people were completely shocked, people literally crying about it, because if you look at the castle, I don't think we emphasize this enough, it's like here and the town is here. So it's like, you know, I've said this a few times in different speaking events, but it's basically like the Empire State Building, and, you know, Statue of Liberty and, you know, Chrysler Building all in one thing. It is the whole thing of Morgan County. It's the most signature building of Morgan County. It's on all their tourist things. So Trey Johansson, let me get into that.
1: Yeah.
0: who is Jewish and bisexual. I mention that because it's a factor in the book, because when she starts speaking up about things, she becomes a target of a tremendous amount of criticism. She starts to organize the people in town to have a meeting and how do we respond to this? What are we going to do? And her husband emails the Southern Poverty Law Center, where I worked at that time. And the email is palpably desperate. And at the time that we got that email, it was a weird moment for the SPLC, because it was a real leadership vacuum. I don't think we had anybody as the director of the intelligence project at that moment. Heidi Barrick had just left, and we didn't have a replacement. And Margaret Huang, who came in as like president, she had only been there for like a month. So we were making a lot of our own decisions, and they were getting sanctioned by people who weren't even really close to our work. And my editor, Rachel Yannick, was like, you need to go and talk to these folks, because she correctly said, that's what we do. Like, this is our mandate from the donors. So I ended up going there.
2: Michael Edison Hayden, his book, Strange People on a Hill, joined by Luke Baumgartner of George Washington University.
1: So when you pulled into Berkeley Springs for the first time, what was the reception like from the people? Did they kind of see you, as almost like a savior to this answer of this white supremacist group that kind of pulled into town? Did they have some sort of reservation? Or how did they kind of see you and your role within the SPLC as a cudgel against VDARE?
0: So the reaction was really sad. I just would say, the faces of the people on there, they're mostly business owners and stuff like that there. It was really difficult for me, because they were, I mean, I could not, I expected to just kind of come in and spout my bullshit. You got used to, like, I was working as a spokesperson at that time, and I just started that. So you get used to just pulling out and just saying a bunch of SPLC stuff, when you have to, just like, oh, yeah, whatever, great replacement, whatever. But I was, this was different, because it wasn't just the kind of, like, MS Now, like, jargon speak that, just to sort of, like, yes, we need to do this or do that. I was really affected by how devastated these people look. I mean, they just look on their faces. I mean, they looked like they were going through something really profound. It's just so many folds. Like, one, like, yeah, we're now going to be represented. We're going to be represented by this image of this white nationalist couple. That's the perception of the town now. Two, like, we're worried that our income is going to be halved. So I was really shook by that. And, Trey came to me at the end of it, and she says, like, look, this was really helpful. I basically told them, like, I just told them the stuff that I told you about Peter Brillo, maybe a little bit more detail, because it was the only thing I was focused on. And she's like, don't forget about us. Please, can you do something? Don't forget about us. Keep focus on this if you can, anything you can do. And so I was like, okay. I felt a lot of pressure, because I don't usually, like I said, when I'm spouting the SPLC bullshit, run into people directly who are affected by it.
1: Yeah, you said in the book that you weren't in the business of making promises like that.
0: Yeah, I really wasn't. It was like, it may seem like, I wrote a book and so that's not, but I was genuinely affected by it. And so I just stayed in touch. I just fielded Trey's phone calls from 2020 to after I left. The pandemic happened, that's a whole thing in the book. But, throughout the pandemic and throughout the 2020 election, I was in touch with Trey, and I just speak to her, maybe once every 2 months, something like that. And she would tell me all the things that are happening in the town. And I would say, I'm going to come back. I'm going to come back. I promise I'm going to come back. And SPLC started to become much more conservative about how they would send us to stories, which is also mentioned quite a bit in the book. I mean, very frustrating, right, that after having done this story, then the pandemic happened, and then it was almost immediately when things started to resume, there was a lot of downward pressure against traveling, doing stories. And so I had to figure out a way to try to get back, which was very important to me. And I figured that out in 2022. There was a documentary. I don't want to get too far into it, but I said, hey, you should send me back. You should do that. And I largely did that to continue to fulfill that promise to Trey.
1: Now, you mentioned, you know, sort of change post-COVID in the way that journalism as a whole was sort of shifting now to primarily digital medium, away from this personal interaction that you have with subjects and the people that you're, or the topics that you're writing about. And you also mentioned that there were changes in the SPLC, and some of those changes affected how you were approaching this story. So, you know, your story with the SPLC makes up a good portion of one of the, I would say, intertwining stories between that, Berkeley Springs, your own personal struggles and everything. So can you unpack some of the SPLC issues that you were dealing with at this time while you're still trying to get back from the pandemic and, you know, fulfill your promise to the residents of Berkeley Springs?
0: So, you know, not to glaze my SPLC colleagues who are here, no names. But I mean, really, and this is true, the people I worked with at the SPLC were like the smartest and best people I've ever worked with in any establishment. Maybe a low bar given some of the other places I've worked.
3: Just kidding.
0: No, seriously, they are among the most, they're just brilliant. Like, they're just brilliant people, and they care so much, and they're willing to do so much sometimes for very little pay and with tremendous danger. I mean, they're really inspirational people. And we were getting this downward pressure from our leaders that built up over time. It got worse, where it just felt like they were putting us through an obstacle course to get stories. And I think almost the subtle message we were getting in some ways was just like, just, you know, we got an endowment, just take it easy. You know, let's get our donations a different way. Let's not risk lawsuits. Let's not risk trouble. Let's not risk negative headlines. You know, let's just forget fighting. Let's focus on just going through the motions. And the amount of frustration that was building up in the Intelligence Project, which focuses on radical right, was so palpable. It's like it became almost anything. Like, we weren't able to talk about anything else. So with that in mind, a few people kind of urged me to become a steward. Other stewards were like, you should do it. You should do this, because I had a bit of a profile with the organization through the spokesperson work. And with that in mind, I did that. And my relationship at the organization changed very rapidly in 2023, in the sense of, I was, you know, everything they were bringing me into, you know, how do we respond to this breaking news event? How do we do this? And they would, you know, I would involved in conversations with the president of the organization, right? Like, to all of a sudden them just repeatedly trying to discipline me and all this other stuff that I gradually came to understand were union breaking tactics. And so this culminates at the end of 2023 in a really bad way, while I was in Berkeley Springs.
2: Journalist Michael Edison Hayden, talking about a West Virginia town where extremists took over part of the town. His book, Strange People on the Hill. Joined by Luke Baumgartner, George Washington University.
1: So, you know, at the end of 2023, there's a couple of, you know, I would say flashpoints during that timeline that you mentioned. You had the 2022 midterm elections that they sent you on a retreat.
0: Yes.
1: That you ended up not really covering.
0: Hold on. I need to actually tease this out. Like, the SPLC sent the editorial part of the Intelligence Project on a retreat with no agenda at a fancy wine bar in Atlanta on the day of the midterm elections, when the entire messaging of the organization was like, vote, vote, vote, vote, vote. okay. It's like we weren't monitoring. We weren't doing any work. There was no agenda. It was really, I mean, it was quite insulting to the workers there. Yeah.
1: And then fast forward 11 months, we had the October 7th attack by Hamas on Israel. And that sort of acted as another inflection point for your time with the SPLC and sort of your own personal being as, you know, a person who is, you know, of mixed lineage. You are half Arab.
0: Yeah.
1: So this had some sort of, you know, visceral effect on you and the way that you did your work. So how did those events sort of transpire and sort of reflect in your time with the SPLC?
0: Yeah. I mean, as far as the mixed race part of it, as far as I knew, I was white, you know, like, the See No Evil, Hear No Evil with Richard Pryor, where he's blind and he's like, you mean I'm not white? Like, I was always, like, you know, I grew up culturally white. I like, you know, I was just a norm. Like, you know, it was like, I was in the suburbs of Long Island. It was not a thing. Yeah, my mom had an accent. Like, you know what I mean? But everything else was the same. I became like more aware of that when, you know, people in the movement, in the white supremacist movement used to fixate on that, right? Where all of a sudden they'd be like, harp on that. And actually V-Dare, highlighted my ethnic background after I published Stephen Miller's previously private emails. And then the White House in turn responded with something like the journalist is anti-Semitic or something, right, because he's Arab. So it's like I became more aware of it then. And also, yes, my mother's Egypt, but we have family in Palestine. So it's like very fraught, right? There also, I should note, like, I don't have, like, you know, I'm not Muslim, right? So that was another degree of separation. I was like Arab Christians. But, after October 7th in Gaza, I mean, they were like, you know, they were blowing up actual, like, churches there with people inside, you know, my family chats and stuff like that. Things were very, very distraught. Like, people were like, you know, they're really upset. And so I was carrying that around with all the stress of being, at the same time being, all the retaliation I was getting. It was a terrible combination. And so Hannah Gase and I, both signed this, I guess you'd say, like, you know, a petition from writers calling for a ceasefire that called Israel correctly an apartheid state. And when that happened, Beacon, whatever, Washington Free Beacon, it's a right wing, blog, whatever, had a, you know, very conservative Zionist writer, did this post that was like, SPLC spokesperson or spokesman blames, Israel for Hamas terrorism. And instead of using a picture of me, they used a picture of, a Hamas guy with like, a mask and a rocket launcher. And it was not the most flattering picture of me, I guess. And the, you know, when that happened, SPLC really, they were caught up in the retaliation and they really lurched at this and, disciplined me, but they didn't discipline Hannah. And the, you know, I have obviously the Arab heritage. She has some Jewish heritage, you know. We are the same in every other way other than gender, right? But I think, you know, they were so caught up. I think they're so caught up in the retaliation. And there's another degree, I think there's some unconscious bias around, you know, you see like SPLC spokesperson and then he looks like a Cobra from G.I. Joe with a rocket launcher. They're like, and they're so mad at me. They're like, yes, that is the guy. That's the guy we're dealing with in the workplace. This guy who keeps trying to change the workplace, the guy with the rocket launcher. And they, you know, they stumbled into what would have been, I think, a pretty clear Title VII violation. They did some other things that were not as good too, but we can talk about that.
1: Yeah. So meanwhile, there's obviously V-Dare is still in the town. They're still doing their thing. They're still writing. They're still publishing. Brimlow is still, you know, a presence. What does your work focusing on V-Dare look like at that time? You know, you're still going through all these personal issues with personal life and work. what are you doing with the townspeople of Berkeley Springs at this point?
0: Well, so I'm going to go back for a little bit and just to say when I came back in 2022, the sad faces that I saw were like not better. It had gone from that to a more manic element as well. Trey was crying at the event I came to in 2022. When I went there, the people who run a shop there that was opposed, we didn't really talk about this, but I think it's important to hash this out. It's not like when they came into town, that everybody was like, we love VDare, we love this site, leave them alone, we love this stuff, we love to read about the Great Replacement. It wasn't like that at all. The people who sided in town, and this is what really drove the town into a lot of crisis, the people who sided with VDare largely because they didn't like the people in town who were opposed to VDare. So the people who are speaking up at that, it's like, oh, this person with the pride flag out front, yeah, I can't stand them. Well, so, you know, it's my enemy of my enemy type thing. And when I showed up there and Trey was crying inside, there were a bunch of people from a rival store who were like following me around with cameras and recording everything. They put a plant inside the event to record it and feed it back to Peter Brimlow. That's the level of weird shenanigans that were going on in town relative to this split. So that was what was going on in town. And in the case of Peter Brimlow, he's doing things like suing somebody for a post with like two engagements on it. That was like, it was basically, there was a Black Lives Matter event in town and this huge reactionary counter protest with like trucks and bikes and guys with guns surrounded it. And this one guy in town was like, this white supremacist, you know, site in town brought all these extremists, you know, whatever. This thing had like all like maybe, and Peter Brimlow nevertheless sued him over this one post that no one saw. So Peter Brimlow has become increasingly obsessed with fighting out this battle in the town to try to, you know, win out, to like push his opposition out of it. And so I was monitoring that every day. I was always in touch with Trey, and I was always, you know, every day there would be a new thing where somebody in town would come to me and be like, did you see this? Did you see that?
2: Michael Edison Hayden is a journalist who covers far-right extremist groups. His book, Strange People on a Hill. Joined by Luke Baumgartner, research fellow in extremism at George Washington University.
1: So, you mentioned that Brimlow is very litigious.
0: Yes.
1: But there's also two sides to that equation. So, he was also facing some legal issues of his own in VDare. He had a civil case in Colorado that got ruled against him, and then he was being investigated by Letitia James up in New York. So what effect did those lawsuits have on VDare's presence?
0: Okay, yeah. I think it was like for a fun side quest, if you read the book, that you could go on, like if you want to do it at the same time, is to track all the legal things in there and just see the amount of time and money Peter Brimlow spent trying to sue people and how successful it was. He sued it, over the course of the book. He tried to sue the New York Times. He tried to sue, I don't remember. It was the town of Colorado Springs. He tried to sue, like, over all these different free speech issues and stuff like that and stuff. Every one of these took a dirt nap. I can't even imagine how much VDare donor money got squandered on these. The only lawsuit he was able to win was over this poor guy, Ted Stein, in town that we mentioned for, a little $20,000, probably the money he spent to do it. But yet Brimlow himself finds himself under investigation, I think like late 2022, if I recall correctly, from the New York Attorney General's office. Letitia James, who is one of the people on the sort of Democratic side, there are not many of these, who is really action first. Like, she does not wastes time and does not play games. And so she starts to investigate. He doesn't know what's going on exactly, but the core of it, just as a loose understanding, is they've got this nonprofit status. They launch VDARE in the state of New York, and this opens them up to questions of how they're using their donor money. Are you using it for self-enrichment? They've got this castle. You know, are you living in the castle? They say, no, absolutely not. When Hannah and I went into the castle at one point, we spoke to them, and when they're like, no, we don't live in the castle. Don't stop that. That's not us. It's only an office. Please, what's wrong with you? Like, they were just, you know. So obviously they were worked up about this. You think they slept a night in the castle?
1: Parts of it were roped off, as you mentioned.
0: Yeah, there were certain parts that were roped off. And there's some places that look like guest bedrooms, which is, I guess, fine for an office. I don't know the legality. Actually, I shouldn't even talk because I actually literally don't know. All I know is that they were like, we don't live in this castle. Stop saying it. So I was like, okay. But behind the scenes, what was going on there, and I didn't fully realize how much anguish the Brimlows were going through, everybody in this book has a rough go, so they just prepare for that. I mean, you just be like, wow, I'm glad that my life is slightly better than this. The Brimlows go for, they go from, hey, we just got 4.5 mil, we just bought a castle, we're pushing everybody around in this town, to all of a sudden, like, lawyers are needed, and they went through a revolving door of very weird lawyers. I mean, just every kind of popcorn brain, far right lawyer that you could think of has, you know, just a revolving door of these people. And, this starts to take a lot of economic toll on them. The other thing that they are trying desperately to do in this, and I can't think, I have to think that, like, the Letitia James side of it, they thought about what they could get from this, is they are desperately trying to protect the names of their donors and also the people who work with VDARE who are pseudonymous or anonymous. And they're desperately trying to protect the identities of people. Always a good sign of your political movement when you have to do everything possible to just keep people from knowing who is involved. And it started to take a financial cost on them. But I should also note that it's possible that the first reporting that SPLC did, that others have done, like the people in the town, may have helped stir this lawsuit this investigation in the first place. It ends up as a lawsuit just by drawing attention to this problem. So it's really, I mean, the activism to get people to pay attention to VDARE may have helped in making this happen.
1: So you mentioned the financial strain that put on VDARE. Was that ultimately the straw that broke the camel's back for them?
0: I think it's twofold. I think yes. But there is also a tremendous amount of social pressure that the town put on them, and that people who, quite frankly, just care about America and don't want it to see it become a racist, fascist country. All that stigma around VDARE, the inability to hold events, right? The inability for Peter and Lydia Brimlow to go down to a farmer's market without everybody backing away, as if Count Dracula had showed up, you know, like that takes a lot of toll on you. You know, I mean, I took a lot of damage writing about this stuff. I took a lot of damage, standing up against it publicly, or just as a reporter, but I don't have a problem where I walk to the supermarket and people like back away from me, like I have the plague. That takes a huge psychological toll on these folks. And from what I have heard from people in the town and what they have told me about what Lydia has said behind the scenes, this was really beating them up.
1: So cognizant of time, and I want to leave a little bit of time for our audience members to ask questions. My last question for our formal portion is going to be sort of twofold. One, what does VDARE look like today, as we're sitting here? And two, what are some of the legacies or influences that you see out in the ether that VDARE has had?
0: This is a good question. Well, Vidyar superficially exists in the form of a Twitter account. Like, Peter Brimlow's on Twitter, and you can just buy a checkmark now. It means nothing. So he's, you know, he's just still posting. I mean, that's nothing. That doesn't really count for much. He still has a Substack. I think he told people to come to, you know, one of my events for the book and film it, like, as a kind of, like, gotcha type thing. It's a very old school Vidyar tactic. I think it had, like, 2 likes. The thing was being streamed on YouTube. So if you want an idea of how effective Peter Brimlow is in 2026, that's it. You almost feel bad for him. Not quite, though. There's not much of them left, but the influence, I think, is profound. And if you remember in 2024, the RNC, I remember, because I stayed offline to write the book that time, and also I was recovering from some of the stuff that had happened with SPLC. I remember turning on the RNC just to, I knew it would be relevant to the book. I wanted to watch it. And I'm looking at a woman in a wheelchair who looks like she's in her late 60s, and she's holding up a sign that says mass deportations now. Like, what? Like, that's insane. As being a person who is, like, I'm in my 40s and I've seen a lot of iterations of American politics at this point. And I was like, I just never would have imagined something like that. I know it seems quaint to say that, but I mean, that was kind of like a fringe thing. And just to imagine just like regular people just waving that sign at an event like that. That's Peter Brimlow's influence. The fact that when you see the execution of 2 people in Minneapolis, that's also Peter Brimlow's influence. He may not have said, oh yes, you know, go and shoot them or something like that. But that rhetoric, I mean, if you look at the rhetoric of me, Vidyar's, I'm like, I don't know how many posts about it. It says, I'm a communist, anarcho-communist. I think that's Eric Stryker who said that one. But like, communist enforcer, Marxist enforcer, and all that. It's this complete, like, you know, caricature of people who want to live in, an America that is, is a little bit more focused on equality. That dehumanization of the other. Vidyar has been a big part of that. They helped influence the alt-right movement, right? They didn't necessarily make those, like, Pinochet memes. I don't know if anybody's familiar with those, but there'd be like, there was these memes in around 2016 where Pinochet's regime threw communists off of helicopters to kill them. Like in Scarface, right? Like, hangs the guy in front of everybody, has him with the binoculars. And they would share memes about the helicopter thing and all that stuff. That was the alt-right. He was, Brimlow was the godfather of the alt-right. These were his children speaking up about that. And now we live in a thing where the people who shot those people in Minneapolis, this mother, this guy who was a nurse, a registered nurse, they're never going to go to trial, And that's Peter Brimlow's influence. This neo-fascist movement in the United States is his influence. He may not have done everything exactly the way he wanted, but whether he likes it or not, he played a role in making it happen.
1: Yeah, I just think when you're around for more than 25 years, as Vidyar was, that's a long time for a far-right organization to be around. It's not very often that you see that.
0: Yeah, they're very successful in influencing the Republican Party. They were very successful.
1: Yeah. So, folks, that is the formal portion of this book talk between myself and Mike. We will also be fielding questions from the audience if anybody has any.
2: From mid-April, before an in-person audience at George Washington University, Michael Edison Hayden, Strange People on the Hill, How Extremism Tore Apart a Small American Town.
3: What lessons should community organizers take from the People of Berkeley Spring when it comes to standing up against extremism in our communities?
0: You know, one thing about these folks, I think is like that's so cool, is the relentlessness of them. They almost operate the way the far right does. Really, and I say that as a compliment. You know, we should never take any lessons from these from the far right because they're you know, in terms of what they believe, because they're just so evil, you know, some of these things. But like the relentlessness of them, you know, where it was like somebody doesn't like somebody, or there's all kind of infighting and stuff like that. But they every single month try to figure out something to disrupt the Brimlows. Consider this: the people of Berkeley Springs came to me. I didn't even want to talk to them because I didn't know what I was like. What do I even say to these people? They it's private. They bought a private property. What am I going to do? You can't move somebody out of their house. I know it's not their house, just in case Peter Brimlow's like, you told me it's not your house. I know. But I'd say they bought it. It's a private building. What can you even do? You have no rights to move someone out of their house or their office. So I was like, what is even the game plan here? But like every day, it was like they would just try something new. And it is very similar to the kind of agitation that you would see around MAGA in some ways. It's just a sense of like, okay, we had a bad day today. Let's do something else, you know? Let's try something. I remember very funny, like Trey Johansson and Paul Johansson would do these like, it's so funny in some ways. They would do these let's do an immigrant celebration of immigration in the park. So they would rent that at the same day that they were doing their thing in the castle. And it was so silly. It was like, it was just a bunch of flags, you know? And it was like a bunch of cookies, like, oh, my immigrant thing is from Eastern Europe and these cookies.
1: Like a Model UN sort of meeting.
0: Yeah, almost. It was like, and there'd be like eight people while the VDR things were going. Well, a bunch of flags and stuff, like all these different flags from around the world. And it's like Zimbabwe. There's nobody from Zimbabwe here. It's like 90% white. But, you know, it was just a new thing every time, but just try to get the message, just keep going. And like for them in over a 5-year period to do that amount of damage, I learned only after the book published how many people had called the New York Attorney General's office and sent them that first article I wrote with SPLC. I didn't even know that was happening. And I'm not saying that they did it themselves necessarily. A lot of things have to happen for an investigation to start. But they're just trying it. They're like, where is this business registered? You know, like, look, can we try this? You know, they just were like, and because they had an urgency to them. And the urgency was related to the fact of survival, right? So it's like, this is my business. This is where I live. If my family's going to eat, right? My family's going to eat. I need to do something about that. I don't care if it's a private building. We're going to ram it down with ideas, right? And they, you know, beg, borrow, steal.
4: National Alliance, also in West Virginia, whether they're like taking lessons from each other in terms of building these compounds, or if it's just a coincidence, like how do we should think about the like enclave mentality of white supremacists?
0: It's interesting. I mean, you know, there are people who are in the audience who are better equipped to answer this question than me, but What I would say about it is, I think the idea of an enclave or a fortress or whatever is so inherently paranoid that as soon as someone builds one, right, or someone decides that that's in your area that that's what they're going to do, it should raise tremendous red flags, because when people are paranoid and their mentality is inherently defensive like that. Well, why do you need to build a fortress from me, right? If they think that you're, you know, the world is out to get them, you should be concerned about what their intentions are. And I mean, I think it's a real red flag, and people should think about, you look to things like Berkeley Springs as ways to potentially respond in those communities.
2: Michael Edison Hayden, journalist. Joined by Luke Baumgartner at George Washington University. His book, Strange People on the Hill.
3: What happened to the people who sided with VDR simply because they didn't like all of maybe progressive business owners? Did they ever come around, or they were just defeated?
0: I heard from somebody who spoke to you know, the guy I mentioned, who set up like those people and the cameras and stuff like that. You know, another neighbor, Lisa Swanson, came up to him and said, did you read the book? And he's like, I'm thinking about calling a lawyer. Well, I should say, I did give you many opportunities to speak about, he did speak to me at one point, and then I gave him many additional opportunities to speak by email, and then when I went into the store for a request for comment, his wife or partner called the police on me. So those were your chances to inform this book at that time more than what I had already reported from other people. As I understand it, like, they are, you know, they're brewing right now with the reality that they've aligned themselves. You know, VDare is not doing well. So for them now, it's more about those, you know, I really think deep down, it's those damn people who made a big stink about all this. They want to make a big stink. They're, you know, there was a lot of attention paid to this idea that by talking about VDare, by talking about the castle, you were doing worse for the town. That if you could just shut up, this would be better off. You are the thing that is making bad press. You are the thing that is keeping people away from the town, which was complete head in the sand mentality. So I can't imagine, knowing them personally, or having dealt with them over the last 5 years, that they are feeling, you know, any softening around the other people in the town, and are probably kind of feeling quite sour about everything. On the other hand, do they care about a great replacement focused, you know, great replacement narrative focused group falling apart? They don't care, you know? They're mostly like, Peter and Lydia Brumlow have been nice to me, and that's it. And I'm sure they have been very nice to people. They go to the Catholic church in town.
5: Now that you finished the book, I don't know if you've had time to think about this. What are you going to do next? Are you going to keep covering political extremism, do you think? Any thoughts?
0: Boy. Okay. So just a quick, I'm going to start with the easier one, which is just a quick about that observation about the 2016 convention. I think the difference is that they were pushing it, but then the appetite was on its own. You have like Kid Rock and Forgiato Blow like ready to rap about, you know, non-white immigration, or like, you know, it was just completely surreal. Like, you have just like, you know, like, you know, I mean, it just people all, you know, all, yeah, we love it. And I mean, they were riding so high, partly because the Biden administration had sunk the Democratic Party to such a lowly place going into that election that you could get away with almost anything. And people were just eating it up. They were eating it up, and then Trump almost got shot, right? And that was another boon. So they really felt like they were in a righteous place calling for these things that a great replacement-focused, obscure nonprofit would, you know, would love. I am currently working on a book proposal that deals with this subject, but I don't want to talk about it because... But, you know, I will say, without giving away too much, I am very focused, and I think this book is part of that too, I am very focused on that time in which this fascist push in the country assembled. I'm very interested in that time where these characters, without giving away too much, Steve Bannon, Stephen Miller, where these people came together and suddenly assumed power in the United States. I think it's something that is, I'm not going to live forever, spoiler alert, and I'll be dead one day. And it's just really think about, you know, what you want to do with your work. What do you want to leave behind? And I do think it is a worthwhile topic for my, you know, for my intellect, whatever is there in my brain, to focus on this time, because we cannot, once it goes away, once it's beaten back, and I think it will be, we cannot do this again. We cannot do this again. My kids cannot live in a country like this anymore. I don't want this anymore. And it is worth understanding how this happened. It is a history that needs to be written, and I think doing that look, I think a lot of the problems that we have really come from an inability to do this properly in the aftermath of the Civil War. Great history written, all this stuff, but the failures of Reconstruction and our inability to just to draw lines that are so permanent that just say, like, this is in our past and we're not doing this again, you know, led to opening the door for this push that is happening in the country today. And we need to really slow down those moments between 2014 and 2016 and look at how we got there, and as well as the time that led up to 2024 as well.
2: From mid-April, before an in-person audience at George Washington University, Michael Edison Hayden, Strange People on the Hill, How Extremism Tore Apart

0: extremism tore apart a small American town.
1: Inculcated in the mainstream now that it just happens online and it doesn't really matter where you land. Everybody's just...
2: That's a good question, actually. You know, groups are just not as important as they were, I think. The idea of a group like the Proud Boys, I mean, a lot of those guys, we don't have like exact evidence of this, but you figure like if you were wanting to be a Proud Boy, why wouldn't you just join ICE and get paid to be a Proud Boy in many ways? I mean, it's not a one for one, but, you know, it is, which is all the way to, it's okay. But if you, I mean, like, if you think about it, like, why would I be a proud, why couldn't I just be paid to walk around with, like, a kerchief on my face and do that, right? Like, so on one hand, the government is bringing in a lot, look at all those Doge kids, right? Like, they remind me of, if people, for some people in this audience will know, Identity Europa, which was like, you see them when they're getting interviewed and like their thing, and it's like, these guys look like they should be in Identity Europa, like, which is a college white nationalist organization that used a lot of dumb like Greek statues and stuff for their art. So, you know, the group is less important, and two, this is a liability to the movement. This is a liability to the white supremacist movement. Because yes, they were not in power when we were relying on groups and things like that, and they were pushing from the outside. But they were always incubating these conversations on the margins, right, together. These are not people who are predisposed to very much solidarity or caring about one another at all. But if they're trying, they're both angry and they're all trying to do something. They're all kind of like working together. Now, any idiot with an X account and a thing is going to pop off with a stupid video about the Great Republic. And you cannot, there's no control. There's nothing. And so there's a lot of imbeciles who overlap with a lot of very like trashy, I mean, they're trashy. It's always trashy. But like, you know, with just a lot of just slop, right? They're producing a lot of content slop, and there's no reason to. At least with Peter Brillo, you have somebody who has a tradition in actual journalism, kind of pushing out this propaganda. Now you just have a bunch of randos, you know, with one of those light circles that you get at Target, and like their thing, and they're just talking about whatever at any point. And we just see the degree to which slop has really bogged down the messaging of the MAGA movement now, and made them, I think, very vulnerable to mockery, you know, because it doesn't have that feel of like, oh, this is a righteous thing. We're fighting, you know, we're fighting for the white man and like who the neglected, the forgotten men and women, whatever. Now it's just a lot of slop online.
3: All right, I believe we have time for one more question.
4: You and I were both in downtown D.C. when this happened, but during the inauguration, Peter and Lydia Brimelow were at the Heritage Foundation.
2: True.
4: Watching it.
2: Yes.
4: And, like, that would have been unthinkable for them to post a photo of that 10 years ago.
2: Oh, yeah. I mean, I'm sure more of that stuff was happening, and then they'd be like, don't post a photo, right? You know, what was really interesting, I'll just a quick aside, Anna and I went to the New York Young Republicans Club event in 2022 in Manhattan, and it was like a big thing. I mean, I guess like all these, you know, everybody's in these tuxedos and all this nonsense. And the big star attractions were Marjorie Taylor Greene and Jack Posobiec and blah, blah, blah. But Peter and Lydia Brimelow were there, but they were in the like, you know, they're in the like scrum with me and Hannah, and we were able to see them partly because Lydia is so tall and her head was going across the thing and you see this cottony head under it, and that was Peter Brimelow. But when they were there, they're sitting at the table and there's all these people like visiting him like he's a mafia don or something, like just paying, right? And I'm sure that this was happening. Yeah, his appearance at the Heritage Foundation, I'm sure this was always, you know, they always had this like, oh, Mr. Brimelow, respect, but they're so scared of the white nationalist label, they're such cowards that they don't want to post a picture with him or admit in public how influential he was on them. And we'll see who pays tribute to him when he dies. I mean, he's very old now, he's in his late 70s. You know, I'm very curious who is very public, comfortably talking about what an influence he was on them, and who would just prefer to write it out in private. Yeah, that's true. They obviously were at the

0: Heritage Foundation, and that, you know, it shows just how comfortable they just feel like nobody's watching anymore.
1: Yeah, excellent way to end. So, Mike, I have one final question for you. Where can others find your work?
0: Oh, well, you should buy the book. That's the first thing. For people watching at home, I think we're going to be on C-SPAN. Go buy Strange People on the Hill. Next, you should search for Posting Through It, the podcast that I co-host with Jared Holt, for lots of stuff about the ins and outs of the movement. We try to have a little fun along the way. Lots of folks come and go. A lot of people you would probably know if you follow the extremism beat have appeared on the podcast. And, I'm on Blue Sky, I guess, whatever.
1: And if you can spare a few bucks a month, subscribe to their Patreon, too.
0: Yes.
1: You should do that.
0: Well, thank you.
1: Of course. All right, folks. I want to say thank you for coming out. This was excellent. Yeah, all had great questions and showed a lot of hospitality to myself and Mike. So without further ado, please give Mike a round of applause and send him off.
0: Thank you.
2: This event took place in mid-April here in D.C., hosted by George Washington University. Michael Edison Hayden is a journalist who focuses on right-wing extremism. He's the author of the book Strange People on the Hill, How Extremism Tore Apart a Small American Town. He was joined in conversation by Luke Baumgartner, who's a research fellow in the extremism program at George Washington University.
3: C-SPAN's America's Book Club programming is brought to you by the cable, satellite, and streaming companies that provide C-SPAN as a public service and is supported by the John D. and Catherine T. MacArthur Foundation and the Ford Foundation. From the nation's iconic libraries and institutions, America's Book Club takes you on a powerful journey of ideas, exploring the lives and inspiration of writers who have defined the country in conversation with civic leader and author David Rubenstein.
4: As a young boy growing up in Baltimore, I went to my local library and was inspired to read as many books as I could. Hopefully people will enjoy hearing from these authors, and hopefully they'll want to read more.
3: Now, from the Anderson House in Washington, D.C., a conversation with historian and best-selling author Heather Cox Richardson, a professor of history at Boston College, whose books span subjects from the Civil War and Reconstruction to the Gilded Age, the American West, and the history of the Republican Party. Her most recent book is the best-selling Democracy Awakening. Join us now for a stimulating conversation between Heather Cox Richardson and our host, David Rubenstein.
4: Well, welcome everyone. We are in Anderson House and with Heather Cox Richardson, and we're going to have a discussion about her books and her writing. But just to make sure those people who are here know where we're at, this house was built by Lars and Isabel Anderson, completed in 1905. It was at the time the largest house in Washington, other than the White House, and it was built as a place for entertainment for the Andersons. They were diplomats professionally, but very, very wealthy. She was an heiress to the Weld shipping fortune. Upon his death in 1936, shortly thereafter, 1938, she gifted this house to the society that is designed to promote the American Revolution. And it's called the Society of the Cincinnati. And this was formed after the Revolutionary War, where people who were generals or senior officers in the war wanted to continue in a fraternal organization. And actually, George Washington joined the organization. And at the time, he was a bit skeptical at the time because he didn't want to create a class of citizens that were seen as better than other citizens. But he did join. And ultimately, it became an educational institution for the members in throughout the country who were descendants of the officers of the war. It's called the Society of Cincinnati because you may remember from the famous Roman hero Cincinnatus. He was a fighter. He put down his plowshares and went to war and then came back and picked up his plowshares and went and became a farmer again. And the theory was that the American generals and senior officers were the same. They were basically people who were had other professions. They went to fight the war. They went back to their professions afterwards. And so this was designed to honor them. This house, when it was opened, had very famous people here. I think William Howard Taft dined here. Calvin Coolidge dined here. Winston Churchill dined here. General John Pershing dined here. And now it's really a great place to learn about the American Revolution and our Revolutionary War heroes. And it's perfectly appropriate to have Heather Cox Richardson here because she's an expert on so many of these issues. So thank you very much for being here.
5: It's a pleasure to be here.
4: So let's talk about your background for a moment. You are a person that is a serious scholar, written academic works that are well regarded, but you're also now doing something that most serious academics don't usually do, which is to write more or less a daily blog, if you could call it that, about what's going on in the world and relating it to American history. Is that right?
5: That's correct, yes.
4: And it is on Substack, and it has, I would say, surprised many people that an academic could write something that so many people in the country are dying to read every day. And how do you actually have time to write something every day about what's going on every day? Do you write it at the end of the day? You write it in the beginning of the day? How does that actually work?
5: So nobody has time to do what I do. I do the best I can with it, but I start in bed in the morning. I wake up and I start checking my phone. I look at my phone all day, seeing what the news stories are. I read through the news on social media first, get out of bed, have a cup of coffee, and then I read through major newspapers across the country. And if there's a story in, say, something about the military, then I go to Stars and Stripes, and I go to military.com, and I go to the defense industry blogs. And so I chase down over the course of the day what I think are the main stories for that one day in American history, informed by a historian's eye, because what historians do is rather than looking at breaking news the way a journalist does, we're looking for the levers that move societies. Historians look at how and why societies change. So I'm looking for the through lines that show change in society, and then about 5 or 6 o'clock, I start to write. I sit down to write, and then I write until it's done.
4: When did you start doing this?
5: I did not start doing it. People started me doing it. The agency was not mine because people started asking me questions. I was on Facebook at the time, and I had about 20,000 followers. And I wrote on September 15th, 2019, I wrote about what was happening in the country that day, and I got literally thousands of requests for people saying, who is that person? Why is that happening? How does that play out? And I just thought, I wouldn't answer the next night because nobody would want to hear from me every night. So I wrote the 17th of September, and I've written every night since, just answering the questions that people have about the country.
4: I guess you don't get writer's block, right?
5: I don't get writer's block about the letters. I could sit down and write right now if you gave me a laptop for today. But when I try and write a book, it's as if I've never seen a page before.
4: And how long does it take you to write each day these pieces? Is it an hour or 2 hours?
5: Oh, no. If I know exactly what I want to say, and it's history, so I know it really well, 4 hours.
4: 4 hours.
5: If it is yesterday, I'd taken the night off before, so I covered 2 days of material. I think I sat down about 2 o'clock and finished about 12 hours later.
4: Wow. So you enjoy this as much as...
5: Yeah, 2 hours.
4: You enjoy this as much as writing the scholarly books and teaching students?
5: It's different. Everything I do is teaching. Everything I do is helping people understand the world around them. It's just a different medium.
4: So for a long time, you've been a member of the faculty at Boston College. And your students, are they as interested in American history as you are?
5: Well, that's sort of a self-selecting group, right, who come into a classroom of historians. It was interesting, though, to teach at other universities for people who were not necessarily involved in history. I started at Massachusetts Institute of Technology, or MIT. And that was really interesting because you did have to sell to people why history matters, which you can tell has come through in my writing more recently, the stuff I do now, because every day I'm saying to people, why do you care? Why does this matter? And that I got from teaching at MIT. And when I went to a liberal arts college after I left MIT, at one point I was still teaching that way, and a hand went up about 3 weeks into the class and said, Professor, you don't have to sell us on this. We already like it.
4: So Let me make sure I understand. So what you're trying to do is write about what the most important events that occurred that day are, but you put it in a context of this is important for history. When history is written, people will say this is what is significant about what happened today.
5: That's the idea. I'm always writing with the eye of somebody who's going to be writing about this period in 150 years, which is one of the reasons I never take a night off, because so many times I've been in the archives reading through a diary and going, oh, I can't wait to hear what he says about Gettysburg or whatever. And he's like, didn't feel like going out today, you know, planted potatoes or whatever. And you're like, no. But what that does is it gives you a really different lens, because instead of saying, oh, this is really important because it happens to be in the news this minute, I am more interested in getting the story right for the person who's going to be there in 150 years and in following certain through lines.
4: Let's talk about your background, how you came to this point. Where were you born?
5: I was born outside of Chicago.
4: And did you grow up in Chicago area?
5: We had always spent the summers in Maine where my mother was from, and we left to the Chicago area the day after I turned 7 and moved to Maine permanently.
4: And you were always interested in history as a little girl, or when did you pick up your interest in history?
5: Do you know, I think that when you grow up in a very small town without a lot of access to television and certainly not to movies or to an outside world, what we did is we grew up listening to stories. So I would not have told you I was interested in history, but everything in my life was surrounded by history.
4: And where did you go to high school?
5: Partly in Yarmouth, Maine, and then I went to private school at Exeter.
4: And where? What did your parents do?
5: They ran a hunting and fishing newspaper.
4: Oh, okay. Now, your name, Heather Cox Richardson, sounds like a name that's been around for 200 years or so. It's a very kind of a WASPy, came over in the Mayflower kind of name. Did your ancestors come over in the Mayflower?
5: So yes, some of them did, but there's a little bit of a joke here, because my ancestors on that side came before the Mayflower. They were the fishermen who came over to Maine before those interlopers came in 1620.
4: So you thought those who came in the Mayflower were the Arrivistes to you.
5: That's right, exactly.
4: Okay. All right, so you must have been a pretty good student in high school, because you got to Harbor College, right?
5: Yeah.
4: And I assume, were you valedictorian or something like that?
5: So the truth is, I hated school, passionately hated it. And maybe that makes me a good teacher now, because there's so many other places people could spend their time. I want to make the time they spend with me valuable. I loved learning, but I hated doing it on other people's clock. So I did a lot more than other students did, but not in the same way that the teacher necessarily wanted them to be. So I was a good student, but I was not the top student by any stretch of the imagination.
4: All right, but you went to Harvard. I presume you major in history.
5: My undergrad degree is in history, yes.
4: Okay, and then you stayed and got a PhD at Harvard as well?
5: I stayed and got a PhD at Harvard as well. My master's is in literature, which explains a lot of what I do, and my PhD is actually not in history. My PhD is in the history and the program of American civilization, which is turned into American studies after I was there. It was an attempt to understand what made America tick after World War II and why it had not succumbed either to fascism or to communism. Well, so we did a lot with ideas, you can tell.
4: All right, so you have an undergraduate degree, a master's degree, and a PhD from Harvard, and then when did you find out the job market doesn't welcome Harvard PhDs as much as you thought they might?
5: I didn't go to graduate school to go into this profession at all. I went to graduate school because I loved history by then. I'd fallen in love with history, and my advisor wanted me to stay on and work with him, which was an enormous honor, and I wanted to learn to write, really learn to write. I had no idea what I'd do after I got a degree.
4: Well, what did you do after you got your degrees? Did you stay on it at Harvard or?
5: No, so it was, of course there were no jobs. And so there were no jobs, as you know, and everyone kept saying, don't worry, it's going to get better soon. And here we are all these years later. So I wrote to universities in the area and said, I'm here and I am available for a job if you have one, in case somebody needs to be replaced for a maternity leave or whatever. And I got 4 offers and I ended up going to MIT, and they turned that into a tenure track job for me later. So I went right into the profession, but not in the normal way.
4: Okay, so you went to MIT, and now for recent years you've been at Boston College?
5: I went to UMass Amherst in between. MIT, UMass Amherst, and now Boston College.
4: And now you are living largely in Maine?
5: That's correct.
4: And your husband is a lobsterman?
5: That is correct as well.
4: So he's here, and so did you know a lot about lobstering before you married him?
5: Well, you grow up with it, of course. So I did. I know a lot about it. But he is also a lobster dealer, which I did not know a lot about, which is essentially being a sort of being on the stock market every day, except your product is lobster and bait.
4: Okay, so let's talk about American history and some of the things that you've written about. You're an expert on many different areas. Let's start with what we're probably celebrating this year, the 250th, the Revolutionary War. Now, you've written a piece, the company's, I guess, a video on 10 steps to a revolution, or 10 steps to revolution. So what was your point you were trying to make, that there are, a revolution doesn't occur overnight, it takes quite a while? Revolution took, I think, in your writing of about 13 years before you get to a real revolution. So can you explain, was there an effort to have a revolution at the beginning of the revolutionary period of time? And when did the revolution really take hold and said, we have to break away from England?
5: So there's an important distinction between the revolution that the founders made, as well as I am making, between the revolution and the Revolutionary War. And what they said was the real revolution was in men's heads, and they said men's, but people's heads, between 1763, the end of the French and Indian War, and the Declaration of Independence in 1776. So the Journey to Revolution series that you're talking about, 10 Steps to Revolution in Journey to American Democracy, it's just a series of videos my team does, takes you through the period where you have the English colonists in the American 13 American colonies being thrilled to be Englishmen, through their sense that they are losing the rights of Englishmen, and through their making of a community that were willing to stand for those conservative rights, and then ultimately the steps that made them declare their independence in July 4th,
4: now,
5: 1776.
4: Some people who have written about the Revolutionary War say the indispensable person was George Washington. Had he not been the general, we probably would have lost the war and so forth. Do you agree with that?
5: So it's a little hard for me to make judgments about the military strategy of that war. I mean, there are certainly doubts about whether or not, you know, he should have been fighting in New York and so on. But in terms of the ideology, the person he was, and his willingness to walk away from power, that was extraordinary. I always tell my students America has lucked out a number of times. And the first time it lucked out was with George Washington in that position of extraordinary power, and then walking away. Twice.
4: Because usually when people won wars as generals, they took over the country, Napoleon being a good example.
5: And that's the walking away from the army first, and that's just why that's in the rotunda of the Capitol, but then walking away from the presidency is an extraordinary thing.
4: Now, one of the most celebrated parts of the Revolutionary War is the Declaration of Independence, which was agreed to on July the 4th, 1776, not signed until about August or so. Why is the Declaration so important? And wasn't it just a propaganda piece? Why do we still think it's so important?
5: Well, of course, they wrote it to justify their rebellion from the king. You know, why are they not simply rebels? Why do they have a right to do this? So that's the context in which they do three remarkable things. The first of those is to set up those Enlightenment ideals of a country that says that people are created equal, that they have a right to a say in their government, and they have a right to be treated equally before the law. That's extraordinary. And then, of course, they list the complaints that they have against the king, which is a way to say the people have a right to check the king, which is a concept that really starts in 1215 with the Magna Carta. But then they end, I think, with an incredibly poignant call to the idea of the eternal creation of American democracy, in which they say, you know, here we put our hearts on the line, and we know that by doing this, we have essentially signed our death warrants if, in fact, we fail. But to make this happen, to each other we pledge our lives, our fortunes, and our sacred honor. And that vision of continuing to fight for American democracy throughout history, laid out in that document, remains alive even as we sit here.
4: Now, when I was in grade school, we learned about the American Revolutionary War, and people at the time told me everybody in the colonies wanted to fight and be independent. But it turns out, I think maybe only a third wanted to be independent, a third wanted to stay where they were, and a third said, I'll be with whoever the winner is. So is that fair?
5: Just like life, right? You know, you see that absolutely everywhere. I had the great fortune to be in Old North Church on the 250th anniversary of the Paul Revere's ride last year. And that was a really interesting microcosm because they literally can tell from who was in those pews. It was a third, a third, a third. And for all the intensity between the people who were patriots and the people who were Tories, I really felt for the people in the middle there who were like, you know, I'm really just trying to put food on the table. But there came a time when people could no longer look the other way and had to make a choice.
4: Now, historians don't really like counterfactuals, but they're fun to ask about. So suppose we had lost the Revolutionary War, what would have happened? Would we still be part of England, or would we have broken away, or would we be part of a Commonwealth? What do you think would have happened?
5: Well, we don't like counterfactuals. I will say, though, that in a way you can look forward to the War of 1812 to think of what things would have looked like, because in many ways the War of 1812 was a continuation of the American Revolution, because after the Revolution, essentially, the British government basically just pulled back. It didn't actually leave. It pulled back to the West and to Canada and waited for Americans to tear themselves apart. And it was really the War of 1812 that manages to put America on the map as a going concern. So if you think about what would have happened, you know, you can sort of look at what had happened if we'd lost the War of 1812. You know, really, you can see a later kind of Commonwealth arising out of the United States of America, but one that's much more closely tied to the British Commonwealth.
4: Now, I thought to some extent we won the Revolutionary War because the British business people kind of said, look, this is a loser, costing us too much money. The colonies that matter are in the Caribbean. Make sure we don't lose those colonies. And so they basically put pressure on the British government to kind of get out of this. Is there any truth to that?
5: I think that's fair. I think that's really quite fair. That's where the real money was, for sure.
4: So let's talk about some of the books you have written. Let's talk about the Civil War. Very few scholars are experts on the Revolutionary War and the Civil War, but you're knowledgeable about both. So on the Civil War, I've always wondered, is there anything Abraham Lincoln could have done to prevent the South from seceding?
5: By the time Lincoln was in office, they had already seceded. We'd already lost six states. So the question there is whether or not there was anything James Buchanan could have done. And as you know, they considered impeaching him for a number of reasons, but one of them being that he had said, it's absolutely illegal what the South is doing, but there's nothing I can do about it.
4: Now, in Lincoln's inaugural address, the first one, he basically supported Buchanan's view that we should have a constitutional amendment, in effect, or statute, that would affirm the fact that slavery in the southern states was legal.
5: Well, he stood on the idea that it was legal according to the Constitution. Right. What Lincoln really didn't want is for enslavement to spread to the West. That's what the real fight was about. It was between the North and South, but it was whether it spread to the West. Now, one of the things that a number of people point to is Lincoln does say that he is willing to amend the Constitution in 1863, shortly after 1862, with the 13th Amendment that will protect enslavement until much later on and call for compensated emancipation. And that he is doing as a reaction to the 1862 elections and saying, okay, you want enslavement to continue. Here you go. This is what it's going to look like. And all these people who had voted for the Democrats in 62 were like, no, that's not what we wanted. And so that's when you get the real push coming to behind the Emancipation Proclamations sticking on the country.
4: Now, the North had a population roughly three times the South. It was wealthier, more industrialized. Why did it take 4 years to win the war? Originally, in the first Battle of Bull Run, people went out there as kind of a carnival to watch the Southern soldiers get slaughtered, which turned out wasn't the case. They actually won the first battle. Why did it take so long for the Civil War to end?
5: Well, so while you talk about the wealth of the North during the Civil War, you're really talking about it, the wealth of the North coming to play after 1862. And I always tell my students, if you're in jeopardy and they give you a battle and say who won, you have to ask the date, because if it's 61 or 62, you can guess the South's going to win. 63, 64, you can guess the North's going to win. And part of that is just the North takes a while to get its industrial base going. You know, you're not going to get national money until 1862. You're not going to get the railroads going down in a big way until the war. There's a lot of pieces that had to come into play. And, you know, one of the things, and this is a little bit of a stretch, but one of the things that I think is fascinating is having watched Ukraine and how Ukraine was really up against the ropes in the early days of its war against Russia, but it managed to develop this industrial economy that is really now leading the technology of war with its drones. And it always in some ways makes me think of how the Union was able to pull together its industrial base in a way that it couldn't in the first couple of years.
4: Now, Lincoln finally issued the Emancipation Proclamation, I think, in January 1 of 1863.
5: That's the final, the preliminary.
4: Final one, the preliminary in September of 1762. Issued the final one. And why did he wait so long to do it? And he was not what you would call an abolitionist, is that correct?
5: Personally, he did not want to see the continuation of enslavement, but he was a constitutional lawyer and he believed it was in the Constitution. So that's the answer to your question. He felt that he couldn't end enslavement except under the war powers. So what he does is he issues the preliminary emancipation he actually writes it in the summer of 62 because the Union is losing so badly on the battlefields. And one of the arguments that's developing, especially in the American newspapers, is that the reason the South is doing as well as it is because they are able to mobilize their black population, their enslaved population, to do the work that the white guys won't do. So they're able to fight. So when Lincoln writes the preliminary emancipation, he does it only under the war powers and says, I'm going to take these war materials in the form of enslaved people away from you. And that's why the Emancipation Proclamation has, as one historian said, all the grandeur of a bill of lading, because it's a very technical document saying, I'm only freeing the people who are under control of the Confederates because that's the war powers. And then he goes on afterward and says, this is why we must amend the Constitution, because once the war is over, I'm not sure the war powers are going to stick for this particular issue.
4: Now, General Lee, who was asked to be the head of the Union Army but turned that down, he ultimately goes to Gettysburg and thinks he can have a decisive victory, perhaps against the North, therefore bringing the North to the negotiating table. Had Gettysburg turned out differently, do you think the war would have ended in the favor of the South?
5: Again, I don't do counterfactuals, but I will tell you, in summer of 64, Lincoln thought he was going to lose. Lincoln had all members of his cabinet sign a document saying they would cooperate with the next president, whomever that might be. And there were a lot of things that had to come together. Remember, the slaughter was incredible. And there were a lot of things that had to come together for Lincoln to win in 64, and he did not think it was going to happen.
4: So, obviously he did win in 64, and then ultimately the war is over and the North wins. Lincoln is assassinated, but he has a plan for Reconstruction that was one that maybe would have been better than the plan as it was implemented under his successor, Andrew Johnson. Had Lincoln lived, do you think that Reconstruction would have worked better?
5: Oh, yes. Yes, absolutely, because a couple of things right off the bat. Lincoln would not have fought Congress. Remember, Johnson was not a Republican. Johnson was a Democrat. And in fact, technically, the Republican Party didn't run in 64. It was actually the Union Party that ran in 64. That's why he was brought onto the ticket. And he would have been able to work with Congress. He actually didn't like the Republicans, so he was not able to work with them. And the other thing that would have happened was Lincoln would have called Congress back into session in the summer of 65, as Lincoln did not. The Congress had adjourned on the day of Lincoln's second inaugural. They had worked all night. They went to the inaugural, and then they went home. So they weren't there when Lincoln was assassinated. Came rushing back to Washington, and Johnson was like, no, thanks, I've got this. And they don't reconvene until December 5th, I believe it is, of 65. So he had that whole summer. And what did he do in that whole summer? He pardoned all but about 1,500 of the Confederate leaders, bringing them back into the body politic as if they had never left. And what that did for the Union and for the United States was that, remember, this is 65, we're going to have a new census in 70, and the new census in 1870 is going to count African Americans as full people rather than as three-fifths of a person, giving those Confederate leaders more power in Congress than they had had before the Civil War. That was all set up by Johnson because he was a Democrat and he was interested in running the new Democratic Party.
4: Pardoning 1,500 people at once?
5: Everybody but 1500.
4: Oh, okay.
5: He did everybody else. And of course the Congress is able to change the rule for the peons, but not for those leaders because they had personal presidential pardons.
4: We don't like counterfactuals, but suppose your fellow Maine, citizen Hannibal Hamlin had remained vice president, in the second term. You think history would have been different?
5: I do. Yes.
4: Because he was more moderate on those issues?
5: Well, he was a Republican, and right. He would not, I mean, one of the things that is astonishing about the end of the Civil War in the United States is the welcoming back into the body politic of the very same people who had tried to destroy the country.
4: Now, you've written another book on the South, and your argument is in that book that the South actually won the Civil War to some extent because, really the people that were in control of the South before the Civil War more or less came back and were in control of it. Is that essentially your argument?
5: No, it's a little bit different than that because what I'm arguing in that book, that's how the South won the Civil War. I'm arguing about the ideology of the Confederacy. And part of the argument of that book is that because there was never any penalty for having adhered to the South, treason was never made odious. Those ideologies moved into the American West for a number of reasons in that period. And because they moved into the American West, the Western states began to work with the Southern states ideologically and continued to affect American politics to the present.
4: Now you wrote a book as well on the Reconstruction. Mm-hmm. And your view on Reconstruction is that it was well-intentioned by Lincoln, but as implemented by Johnson, it fell apart and basically didn't really work at all.
5: No. What I really talked about in that book, that was The Death of Reconstruction, was that, you know, it's not really a surprise that white Southerners were not terribly interested in equality for black Americans. But the real question was, why did the North give it up? And that book argued that the North equated issues of labor and race by about 1871 when the Confederates begin to talk about labor rather than race. And so the North gives up on Reconstruction because of class issues. And it really argued for looking at American history in that period as sort of the marriage of race and class, a problem we still deal with today.
4: But as the country was expanding west, your point was that the principles of Southern landowners was more dominant in the western part of the country than maybe the principles of Northerners. Is
5: That's that- correct, yes, for a number of reasons.
4: So you also wrote a book on Wounded Knee, and for those who aren't familiar with Wounded Knee, can you explain what Wounded Knee was?
5: So I talked about the Wounded Knee Massacre of 1890, not the later Wounded Knee events in the 20th century. And that book was really an attempt to integrate indigenous history into larger American political history and to say, you know, we really have to look at these things as all one history, not as, you know, sort of pieces of history that only affect certain people.
4: But your point is that Wounded Knee wasn't an isolated incident.
5: That's
4: it
5: correct.
4: Was basically emblematic of what was going on out west in the United States trying to expand west.
5: Well, no, it was more that the what happens in Wounded Knee is a direct result of an attempt of the Republicans to retain control of the Senate. It's actually really interesting. You know, that's when the tariff is in real trouble in the 1890s because so many of the American people recognize that it's hurting them because they're paying for the tariffs. And so they elect Grover Cleveland first in 84 to get rid of the tariffs. And then in 1888, there's a real push to put Benjamin Harrison in office in order to protect those tariffs. And then after the election of 1890, there's this huge change in the control of the House of Representatives and the Senate. And the Republicans hold, they don't expect to lose the House and they don't expect to lose the Senate. And it turns out they hold the Senate by only one single vote. And that single vote is in South Dakota. And the attempt to hold that seat meant a number of things, including the attempt to rush the military into South Dakota. And then, you know, just people make human mistakes that lead to a massacre. Nobody wanted that massacre, but that didn't help the people who were in the middle of it.
4: Now, your most recent book is about Awakening Democracy. Mm-hmm. Now, can you explain what your point is in that book? It's about how democracy, as I understand it, is the challenge we have in today's democracy really have antecedents throughout our history. Is that right?
5: Yes, and you know, a lot of people asked what that book was about because it's got a really odd organization, or so they say. And I began that book to explain the things that people had asked me about. You know, what is a conservative? What is a liberal? You know, when did the parties switch sides? And what I realized when I was writing it was that the question people ask me most is on earth has happened? Where are we and how do we get out of here? And that is why the book is organized in three parts. It says, here's the trajectory to where we have been that led us to the place where our democracy is under threat. And then the final third of it is the pieces in our history, beginning with colonial America, leading up through the revolution and so on, where Americans have managed to defend democracy even at times when they felt that it would slip away from them.
4: Now, do you think democracy today is under greater challenge in our country than in previous eras in our country?
5: Yes.
4: Because
5: of a long period in which we have concentrated power in a single executive. And as we have done that, we have also eroded the other checks and balances that we have had to protect us against that. And that is, we're in a different place now than we have been in, say, the Civil War, because we in fact have a Congress that does not seem to be interested in protecting its prerogatives and a Supreme Court that is actively working to concentrate power in a single person.
4: Now, after World War II, a Council of Economic Advisors was set up in the White House to give presidents economic advice. Graham Allison, a former dean of the Kennedy School at Harvard, has suggested they have a council of historical advisors or historians so they could give presidents and their senior leaders some sense of history. What do you think about that idea?
5: Well, I'd like to see everybody reading more history anyway without a council of advisors to have them do it. And I will say, we have had presidents in the past who were extraordinarily well-read in history. I mean, Dwight Eisenhower just jumps to the fore on that one, but there are plenty. Lincoln, of course, I shouldn't leave out people like FDR, but it would be hard, I think, to put together a council of historians because by definition, we disagree with each other.
4: So as you look back on American history, what do you think it is that enabled this group of 13 colonies to go from being a small group of 3 million people, half a million slaves, to be the most powerful country in the world by far over such a long period of time? Was it a commitment to democracy? Was it all the land we had, immigration? What would you say is the things that are most responsible for our becoming what we became?
5: Well, I would say yes to all of those things, but I will say what has made America different, I think, is our ideas. The idea that you were welcome here if you were willing to be part of this society and work hard and contribute to the community. And that has meant that we continually renewed ourselves. It's one of the fascinating that when Ronald Reagan was leaving office, he made it a point that his final speech basically said what I just said, that in fact we are constantly reinventing ourselves. And we are constantly, I think, drawing from our Puritan ancestors to critique where we have been and what we are doing. So we're one of the few countries that constantly complains about how we're not living up to what we should be doing. We're not living up to expectations. And that ability to recreate ourselves every day, every moment, has made us able to embody the principles of our founders and to live things that people like Thomas Paine called for. We have the ability to begin the world anew. That's Thomas Paine in Common Sense in January of 1776. And that ability to continue to make the world anew is what has made us different and able, I think, always to grow and change.
4: Well, we've been pretty successful for roughly 250 years. We've had our problems, Civil War and other things. Are you optimistic about the next 50 years or so?
5: Yes.
4: And because you think the ingredients that made us so successful will continue, more or less?
5: Because I believe in the American people. I believe in the ideas of continually reinventing a society. But also because I believe that American democracy, with its principles and the Enlightenment, speaks to the human call for self-determination, that people want to be able to choose their own fate. And I don't believe that Americans now, any more than they had in any time before now, will choose to give that up. Will choose to walk away from the idea of being able to have control over their own destinies. So when people say how concerned they are about where we are today, and I am very concerned about it, I look at all the times in our history when people said we can't possibly make it out of this moment, and Americans rose to the challenge because they wanted to continue to be able to determine their own fate, and I think we will do it again.
4: So if somebody said to you, who are the 3, 4, 5 most important figures in American history that enabled us to get from a small group of 13 colonies to where we are today? Who would you cite?
5: Well, I would probably start with Samuel Adams or Thomas Paine, because what they did is they created communities through social media channels at the time, writing letters. I would say somebody like Abraham Lincoln, of course, who insisted that we must stand firm to those principles and make sure that government of the people, by the people, and for the people did not vanish from this earth. I would certainly point to Francis Perkins, who took the idea of a community and made it central to our government with the 1935 Social Security Act. She, of course, was the Secretary of Labor under FDR. How many do I have?
4: Well, you can have more, but let me ask you, if you could have dinner with any one American who's lived at any time in our country's history, who would you like to have dinner with, and what would you like to ask that person if you had one or two questions you could ask anybody?
5: So do they have to be honest with me?
4: Well, up to you.
5: Because I gotta, if they're okay. Going to be honest with me, because, of course, there are many people that'd be fascinating to talk to, but they would look at a woman and say, what's the point, right? But if they would be honest with me, Booker T. Washington.
4: Why is that?
5: Because he was brilliant and because he had to walk between two worlds. And walking between two worlds when one of those worlds wanted to kill you meant that every day, every step he made, everything he said had to be carefully thought through in order to achieve the goals that he wanted. And I respect that he was doing what he did under those circumstances, and I would absolutely love to know how his mind worked and how he saw himself, what he saw his role is as an American society.
4: All right. Well, suppose I said you could have dinner with any woman, whoever was prominent in American history. Who's the woman you would like to have dinner with?
5: Well, I'd go for the artists and the writers, to be honest, just for my personal interest. But I'm going to go with Frances Perkins on that one, because Frances Perkins and what she did with the Social Security Act of 35 really, I think, changed the entire nature of the American government from focusing on the property rights that were emphasized so strongly by the founders because of their heritage from especially the Magna Carta. She turned the United States into a government that focused on the equality of everybody in a community. And that shift was extraordinary. It's a profound shift, and she did it in part by doing what Booker T. Washington did, by playing a certain kind of a role to change the world. And that would be fascinating.
4: Now, when you write your history books, how long does it typically take you to do the research and the writing?
5: The writing could be as little. I wrote the How the South Won in three months. But the thinking takes years. The book that I'm writing now, I've been actively thinking about it.
4: What's the subject?
5: Modern politics. I'm taking a new look at modern politics.
4: Now, as a great historian, do you write with a feather and a quill kind of thing, or do you use a computer?
5: I wish. I like writing by hand more than anything, but I had an accident a number of years ago and don't have much of the use of my right hand to hold a pen, so I have to do everything on a laptop.
4: Right. So do you have children who say, I want to be a historian as well?
5: I have failed all of my children. They have all become engineers.
4: Engineers? You wanted them to go into private equity or something important like that?
5: Yeah.
4: No?
5: One is actually in New York doing things like that, yes. But
4: okay. So today, with history students, when you're talking to students, are they as interested in American history as you would like them to be? And why do you think so many students today are not majoring in history? When I was in college, about 8 or 9% of undergraduates were history majors. Today, it's maybe 1 or 2%. Why do you think that is?
5: Well, I think it's a mistake that they are not, and I will say that students, and I think Americans in general, are more interested in history than they have been for a very long time. The fact that an academic historian is sitting on the stage with you says something. You know, this would not have happened 20 years ago. But I think people have made the mistake of thinking that education is about a profession, because what education really is about is teaching you to pivot to whatever comes at you. And as we know now that most people, when they graduate college today, will probably have more than 12 jobs in their future, most of which haven't been invented yet. And the last thing you should do in college is to decide you're going to train for a job that's here today, because we for all we know, it won't be here in 5 years. And what you need to learn is how to think, not how to do a certain profession.
4: Now, you are a well-known academic historian and qualified to teach at any college in the United States in American history, but you weren't probably a rock star when you were writing these academic books. Now you're more or less a rock star in American history because your publication is just so well-known. So how do you deal with the fame? Can people come up to you all the time and now they want to hear your views on this or that, or they want your autographs or selfies? How do you deal with all that?
5: First of all, a rock star historian is like a jumbo shrimp. I mean, it's absolutely an oxymoron. But for me, my world has not changed at all. I still talk to people through a laptop. And I used to do it for just 6 people. Now I do it for many millions of people, but I'm still absolutely me.
4: When you write your piece, you no doubt get responses. How do you deal with all the responses? You can't have the time to respond to everybody. So how do you deal with all that? Because I guess you get thousands of responses all the time on what you write.
5: I can't even read my email, let alone answer my email. I do try and read a few of the first comments that come through on the, I post in a number of places. But I can't do everything. I have to let a lot of that go. It's sad. I do try and respond to people, but I just can't.
4: So if a president of the United States who you were politically simpatico with said, I want a historian to work in the White House with me, and some presidents have had historians, Arthur Schlesinger worked in the White House for President Kennedy, would you ever consider going to government service and bringing your historian's perspective to a president that you liked?
5: Dude, I'm in government service right now, and the answer to that is probably no. Because there are two ways to think about what a historian does. And one was Schlesinger, who was very open about the fact he thought his job was to encourage people to embrace the policies of somebody like President Kennedy. But then at the same time, there was a historian named John Hope Franklin, who was also deeply involved in the civil rights movement. And he said that the time that a historian becomes wedded to a political party is the time when they cease to be trustworthy. And that his role was more to look at the nation in general and talk about that and what importance those issues had for people at large. And my model has always been John Hope Franklin.
4: Well, he was a distinguished historian at University of Chicago and at Duke University, and I guess one of the leading African-American historians in our country's history, for sure. Let me ask you, let's go back over the last, let's say, 50 years. What do you think are the most significant things that happened in American history in the last 50 years? Is it civil rights, equal rights, wars we fought? What do you think are the epic parts of our history that people 100 years from now will look back and say, during this 50-year period of time, these are the most significant things that happened? Let's take it from, we're now in 2026, let's say back to 1975, last 50 years or so.
5: If you give me a few more years than that, I would say easily accessible birth control because it enabled women to have control over their careers. I would say, if you're looking big picture, health. The fact that people live longer lives now makes a huge difference. I mean, one of the reasons we have a problem with the Supreme Court, and there's such fighting over the Supreme Court is, you know, when the framers put together the idea of a Supreme Court, they had to ride the horses themselves. They weren't going to be riding that circuit when they were in their 90s. It was a young man's job. Same with Congress. So I would say health care as well. Transportation, another big change. I think if you're looking for something more politically oriented, what would I look at for that in the United States? I would pick something small. I mean, because I'm going toward Vietnam, I would pick something like the U2 affair under Eisenhower, because it was the first time a president was caught lying to the American people. And that changed our relationship with the presidency. I mean, we could do this all day.
4: The first time a president was lying to American people?
5: Was caught.
4: Caught, right.
5: Caught. Because he was caught on film. And that was a huge deal. People have forgotten it now. But, of course, the erosion of faith in the presidency, which really takes off under Nixon and during Vietnam. The U2 affair was a big part of that.
4: Now, Thomas Jefferson wrote a sentence that Walter Isaacson has said is the greatest sentence ever written. We hold these truths to be self-evident that all men create equal, that they're endowed by their creator with certain unalienable rights, and among these are life, liberty, and the pursuit of happiness. How could he have written that when he was a slave owner?
5: Oh, I think he couldn't have written it unless he was a slave owner, which sounds weird, but that's the very contradiction at the heart of who we are as Americans. When those men looked out at their fields full of enslaved people and said, we are all created equal. They were writing out of we all the people that didn't look like them, didn't sound like them, didn't have the same kind of money they did. And by getting rid of the vast majority of humanity, women, people of color, black Americans, and so on, they could say, oh yeah, we're all created equal. But the genius of our age, from their declaration of that to the present and I hope beyond, is recognizing that those principles, even though they had limits on them, don't have to have limits on them for us. And that's exactly what happened. As soon as the declaration comes out, you have people like Phyllis Wheatley, the black poet from Boston, writing to an indigenous preacher saying, those are great principles and we feel the same way. And that's what we've been doing ever since. That's what America is people who weren't in included saying, hey, we should be in that too, and expanding the boundaries of that extraordinary sentence.
4: So if somebody is watching and says, I want to be like Heather Cox Richardson, I want to be a great historian, I want to go to college, study American history, write about American history, what would you recommend, and what is the skill set that is required to kind of be a professional historian?
5: Read, read, read, write, write, write, and always ask questions, because at the end of the day, I do have the skill of doing research. That's actually my big skill. I'm really good at washing windows. I'm really good at research. And you learn to write. But at the end of the day, this magic sauce I bring to anything is I am never afraid to ask a question. So many people never learn about their world because they won't ask a question about it. Always ask questions. And every time you do that, you're going to find other people want to know the same thing. And there's always an answer.
4: Leaving your books aside, let's suppose a young person or a middle-aged person says, I want to learn more about American history. What are one or two or three books introductory books that people can learn more about American history if they were to read them?
5: Introductory books. Well, I'm going to go in a funny place for that. I'm going to go in a couple of funny places. The first place I'm going to go is to children's books. There are a number of very good comprehensive histories of the United States that are written for fifth graders. And that's always a good place to start because you get through a lot of material in it quickly. I always talk about the light bright theory of history. I don't know about you all, but I was in college and took an entire course on the French Revolution and knew everything there was to know about the French Revolution. We read 13 books on it, but nobody ever told me it came after the American Revolution. And that was news to me when I was in graduate school that would have been really helpful in understanding the French Revolution. So I do the light bright theory. You need to know a shallow amount about a lot of stuff to see where the pieces fit, and then you can dive in. So I would start there, and then I have a number of favorite books that are on specialized issues, but that tell a much larger story. And so, you know, one of my favorites is Murdering McKinley by Eric Rauchway out there in California. It's about murdering McKinley, but it's not really about murdering McKinley. It's about the whole late 19th century. And it was such a favorite of mine that I based he based his book on Citizen Kane. I based my book, Wounded Knee, on Murdering McKinley. So I like those. Rather than going into one deep dive, for me anyway, I like the big, broad pictures.
4: Now, you're writing history all the time for your pieces on your American newsletter. It's called The American Experience?
5: No, the newsletter is Letters from an American.
4: Okay, Letters from America. And you write books. But when you're just letting your hair down, what do you actually like to do other than history? Are you an exerciser? Are you tennis, golf? You know, what is it that you like to do for relaxation other than history?
5: Kayak, bake,
4: kayak,
5: knit. Yeah, big kayaker, knit and bake.
4: In that order?
5: No, not necessarily. I mean, when my kids left, I had to cut back on the baking, because my husband finally put his foot down and said, you know, I'm going to look like Jabba the Hutt over here if you don't slow down. But yeah, those are my
4: when you're kayaking,
5: things.
4: Does anybody say there's Heather Cox Richardson kayaking going
5: on? Well, there's nobody else out there. I live in the middle of nowhere. But all of those things, especially the kayaking, are, and I walk a lot too, they're a way sort of to think things through. And I love repetitive exercise. And knitting's the same way. You can knit and knit and knit, and your brain goes somewhere else, and you can think.
4: Now, did your parents live to see your considerable success?
5: No. And they died when I was young.
4: And do you have siblings?
5: I do.
4: And did they tell you you weren't this great when you were little, or they don't?
5: you know, we all have had really quite successful careers. I don't think I would put any one of us above any of the others. And because we lost our parents so young, we're still quite close.
4: So final question, what are you most proud of what you've accomplished with your life so far? Is it the getting people interested in history? It's the books, the teaching. What are you most proud of having accomplished?
5: Do you know, I don't think a lot about what I've accomplished. I always think about what's out in front. I think I like that I'm making people feel like they have agency over American democracy again. But it's a funny thing for a historian. I tend not to look back. And it sounds like I'm trying to get away from that question, and I'm really not. I'm more interested in what comes next.
4: So as a historian, somebody cares about democracy, have you ever failed to vote, or you always vote?
5: I failed once to vote.
4: Really?
5: Yes.
4: And did something bad happen as a result of your not voting that one time, or?
5: It was the election of 1980. And I realized that my vote mattered, and I have voted ever since.
4: Okay. Well, thank you for voting ever since, and thank you for being a great historian, and thank you for being here today.
5: And thank you for this conversation.
4: Right.
5: It's been a pleasure.
4: Bye. Thank you.
6: Before the interview, Heather Cox Richardson and David Rubenstein viewed artifacts from the archive of the American Revolution Institute of the Society of the Cincinnati.
5: What a pleasure.
7: Hi. Great to meet you. My name is Thomas Simon.
5: Nice to meet you.
8: Okay.
7: Hello.
8: Yeah, how are you?
7: And so this document right here, what's called a broadside. So this would have been put up the streets of London. There's only one other copy of this. It's in the National Archives. This is the only copy in American libraries. It's dated 1773. And what's interesting about it is it's one of the only known recruitment posters for the British Navy. And they're

0: the British Navy, and they're seeking to recruit people in 1773. And 1773 is still early in the revolution, but why we could connect this to taxation is the Gatsby affair off of Rhode Island has occurred prior to this. The colonists feared that those who potentially were suspects for the burning of the ship would be extradited or taken to England, where they wouldn't receive a fair trial. So the Gatsby affair connects to the revolution.
1: Yeah.
0: And this is really fun because these broadsides are incredibly rare.
1: This is beautiful.
0: And so this is a revolutionary era broadside.
1: This is really beautiful. My people were all mariners in what was then Massachusetts, but they were probably saying, we're not doing that.
0: Right. And they had, the Abraham Whipple. I had burnt the ship. This is an orderly book maintained in 1783. So we're moving ahead here. The other one was 1778. So this is at the conclusion of the revolution. And this is near Newburgh, New York, right? The cantonment, or basically the where the officers were. The revolution was over because, largely Yorktown had defined the terms of British capitulation.
1: Mm-hmm.
0: But the soldiers weren't ready to go home. So they were, and the officers in particular were nervous about what would be next. Would they receive pay? Would they be called back? What were they going home to? Who was actually in charge of their, North Carolina? Should they return to North Carolina? Would the Continental Congress actually have authority over that land that they haven't seen possibly for 5 years if they've been in the service of the revolution? So there's a lot of, know this, right? And so this is when you start to have what's called the Newburgh Conspiracy. And the Newburgh Conspiracy is is recorded in this orderly book by Ebenezer Smith, a Massachusetts gentleman, who would record the speeches behind the scenes speeches. Not only this is Washington's speech recorded by an officer, but also other people's speeches that were happening for and against this conspiracy, which potentially was going to replace George Washington with another officer as the sort of commander in chief. So one of the great strategies of Henry Knox was to create
1: our boy Henry
0: Massachusetts.
1: Yeah.
0: was to devise the Society of the Cincinnati, and he did so through drafting a constitution essentially,
1: really?
0: Which is called the Institution of the Society of the Cincinnati. This is an original parchment copy of the Institution that would have been written by Henry Knox, and also Jedediah Huntington informed it. There's a drafting committee to writing this, and it's really important to see it as potential. I mean, you could come back to me on this, but to see it as a stepping stone for the Constitution, because here you see men coming from different colonies with different backgrounds agreeing that they could all sign a document. And in so doing, form a sort of way of working together, collaborating, that this creates the model for potentially the Constitution down the road.
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0: Fork it over.
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5: Coming up this morning on Washington Journal, along with your calls and comments live, we'll talk with Washington Examiner defense reporter Mike Brest regarding the numbers of munitions used during the Iran war and how that affects supplies overall. And then Kelly Dittmar of the Center for American Women in Politics on the record number of women candidates running for U.S. House seats in November and women's participation in American politics. Also, Amanda Pierce Kelly of Advocates for Community Health. We'll talk about community health centers and how they'll function due to funding cuts under the Trump administration. C-SPAN's Washington Journal is next. Join the conversation.
6: This is the Washington Journal for August the 15th. Start the program today. Tell us what you think would be your top news story of the week. This week, both the Trump administration and congressional Democrats responded to reporting about conditions aboard the USS Lincoln. Been stationed for over 9 months in the Middle East. More reporting came out earlier this week about President Trump switching to another Air Force One before leaving the NATO summit in Turkey last month. Here in Washington, D.C., a suspect charged in the connection of vandalism of the World War II Memorial. You may want to talk about those or other news events that you would think would be a top news story of the week. Here's how you can let us know on the phones this morning. 202-748-8001 for Republicans. 202-748-8000 for Democrats and Independents. 202-748-8002. 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And you can always post on our social media sites. That's at C-SPAN WJ on X, and on Facebook, it's at facebook.com/C-SPAN. Axios has a story from yesterday, the president referencing that reporting that was done earlier this week by various military publications on conditions aboard the USS Lincoln. Here's the headline, the president shrugging off concerns about the conditions on board, saying that President Trump on Friday said he isn't concerned about the state of the USS Abraham Lincoln, despite calls from lawmakers to investigate reports of mental health issues for those on board. The San Diego-based aircraft carrier has been deployed for 9 months, and numerous reports have indicated that crew members' families are concerned about a lack of food and other basic supplies. At least one sailor has gone overboard, prompting the Navy to launch an investigation. And the Military Times reported that other crew members have also tried to go overboard. Speaking to reporters on Friday, the president saying that he didn't think the ship had been deployed nearly long enough. It was at the tail end of a question about these conditions on the president's travels to New York yesterday, where he made these comments about the USS Lincoln. Here they are.
7: Family members of U.S. service members are concerned about the conditions on board the USS Lincoln.
8: Oh, no, that ship is moving. No, they're not. That ship is moving right now, or very shortly, and it's being replaced with another very similar ship.
7: Has this one gone on too long?
8: No. Not nearly long enough.
6: Those were the president's comments. Earlier this week, it was the Defense Secretary Pete Hegseth, in talking to reporters, had this to say about what was going on with the Lincoln, saying, yeah, completely misrepresented, according to the defense secretary. Listen, we make sure that every ship, every crew, every captain has everything we can provide them at every single moment. Some deployments are longer than others, and I have more respect and gratitude for those sailors than anybody. What they do in these high seas and those austere conditions with less port calls, it's incredible, and Americans don't understand what it's like to do that. So as someone who's not been on a ship like that but has been on long deployments, I feel it. I want them home as soon as everybody else, too. I want folks rotated as quickly as possible, and I want the best for them. My commanders know that, our service secretaries know that, and the president expects that. It was on the news shows during the week that congressional Democrats, including Arizona Senator, Democratic Senator Mark Kelly, talking about conditions on board the Lincoln, his concerns about that. Here's what he had to say.
9: But I got to say, as bad as that and the conditions that these sailors have been put in, what I think is as bad, if not worse, is the Secretary of Defense's response, dismissing it like it's no concern at all. I think a fundamental part of leadership is trying to improve the lives of the people you're leading. And he doesn't want there to be any accountability. He doesn't want to get blamed. That's pretty obvious. He doesn't want this president to get blamed. I mean, I'd like to see from this administration just one time, someone taking some responsibility for something that isn't going right. And in this case, they seem to have a mental health crisis aboard that ship. It needs to be addressed, and the conditions need to be improved.
10: My understanding is that you spoke today to a grandmother whose grandson is on board the USS Lincoln. What did she tell you?
9: Well, she is a constituent of mine. She lives in Sun City. Her grandson is aboard the Lincoln. He works as an electrician's mate. And he's struggling as well. He's depressed about the situation he is in. He doesn't know when this deployment is going to end. I'd say the most disturbing thing she told me is she saw a picture of him, and she said when he got into the Navy, he was already like a skinny kid. He's 21 years old. She says it looks like he's lost 20 to 25 pounds. But the thing that also bothered her the most was the dismissiveness that Pete Hegseth brought to this whole situation. She saw what he said, and she said it was rather disturbing that this is the way that he represented what was going on.
6: Also, the New York Times and others reporting that in recent days, announcements from the Trump administration saying the USS Abraham Lincoln has been deployed for nearly 9 months. Another ship going to take its place, and there's more reporting on that. You can, again, comment on that as a top story of the week or other things. 202-748-8000, one for Republicans, 202-748-8000 for Democrats and Independents, 202-748-8002. Let's start with Ray in Ithaca, New York, Republican line. Ray, go ahead, tell us what you think rises to a top story.
11: Well, here in New York, it's the ultimatum that Governor Hochul and Tish James have put on the local sheriffs, trying not to let them help ICE, so basically putting illegal aliens over the safety of New Yorkers. These two people need to be voted out in November, and I'm begging anyone listening from the state of New York to please vote Republican. Please take these two out. Many of the police people are and sheriff departments are protesting this. They are being threatened. I think they're being threatened with their job, loss of funds, maybe even potential jail time, all to help illegal aliens and not help New Yorkers.
6: Have you reached out to your own representatives about this situation?
11: And they really just don't care what I have to say.
6: Okay.
11: They all support this nonsense.
6: All right. Ray in New York there. Let's hear from Otis. Otis joins us from Florida and Orange Park. Democrats line, good morning.
12: Good morning. I had two stories, but I'm going to go with my second one. You just got through talking about the conditions that the sailors on the ship is living in. I'll say this. As a leader, you must think about the people. You can't have a mission without people. So when the Secretary of Defense and the President of the United States think that being on the ship and then being underserved, that's not leadership. And from what I understand and what I think I've seen is that when the leaders on that ship need to bring their crews together, you can explain the situation, but you don't just let them work on the squalid conditions and then say suck it up because you're in the military now. And for Hegseth, the Secretary of Defense, he needs to learn how to start planning in a logistical world. You still got to resupply everything that you used up on that ship. That's the reason we out of everything, no plan. You just sucking up to one man who was a coward, ran from Vietnam War, but now he want to put sailors and soldiers in danger because he want to show how tough he is. He was a tough guy. You wouldn't have had five deferments for your feet.
6: Okay, that's Otis there in Florida. There was reporting earlier this week, this is the story I wanted to show you, that it's the Pacific-based carrier, the USS George Washington, has begun heading towards the Middle East as reports have emerged of mental health and supply issues aboard the long-deployed Abraham Lincoln. The Lincoln has been supporting the U.S. war against Iran, and its deployment has included a record-setting uninterrupted time at sea of more than 260 days. And this also adding, and you heard from Mark Kelly earlier, several Democratic lawmakers pressing for accountability from the Pentagon over those conditions. Again, this is one of the many news stories that took place this week, and you can comment on that or others on the phone lines in New York, Staten Island, independent line. Let's hear from Frank on what he thinks is a top story of the week. Hello, Frank. Go ahead.
13: How you doing? Good morning. Top story of the week. Probably the election for Wisconsin governor. That it's not that Mr. Crowley won, it's that Ms. Francesca Hong lost, because she's a Democratic socialist, and she lost. And thank God that some voters were able to actually not put her, make her the nominee for the Democrats. And it's just, they're getting at least one loss. And their ideas are terrible. They could ruin any state, ruin any country. Socialism has failed everywhere it's worked. You know, it's really interesting when I watch C-SPAN and some callers, they call and I've heard sometimes people say, well, if you're not for socialism, then don't use the roads, don't use the police, don't use the police department. That's crazy. All of us pay into those services. We pay our taxes so that we can use those services. So definitely we are going to use those services. It's not socialism to fix the roads or to have the police. Those things are paid for, but by taxing capitalists, by taking their money because they made a profit, they did well. So they take the socialists don't know how to make money. But they should certainly know how to take money from people who earn it. And then they spend that money on the police and the roads and this and that. But socialism, as a real definition, is the welfare state.
6: Okay.
13: People should know that.
6: Okay, Frank there. And as a spinoff, you can go to the website, waspolitics.com, taking a look at Wisconsin politics, talking about the governor's race that our caller referenced. But also saying that when it comes to issues that face that election, perhaps other strategists, seeing affordability and issues of the economy as top issues, looking at fall elections, especially as those midterm elections are forthcoming in November. You can talk about that as well if you want to talk about the results there. If you're interested in seeing those results, go back in time a little bit via our website. We'll show you some of the analysis that we did, taking a look at the midterms as we do. Heading and looking forward to November. Always stay close to C-SPAN for that. On top of that, the Democratic National Committee holding their summer meeting today. C-SPAN planning on airing that. And as part of that, Democrats talking about their strategy for the midterm elections, the current condition of the DNC. And if you want to see that programming and see those conversations amongst Democrats, we'll show you a little bit there as far as coming from Austin, Texas, their featured speaker, Representative Ro Khanna. You can see that at C-SPAN live today, 11:45 this morning. You can also catch it on our app at C-SPAN Now and the .org at C-SPAN.org. Let's go to Joe. Joe's gone. But again, you can always call in and give your thoughts. 202-748-8001 for Republicans, 202-748-8000 for Democrats, and for Independents, 202-748-8002. You can always send us a text if you want at 202-748-8003. One of the stories that broke out this week, other than issues aboard the USS Lincoln, was the president's travel to the NATO summit earlier this month, in which you saw the reporting and we had to switch planes another Air Force One. A story that was came out yesterday from USA Today. Here's the headline. The president's administration calling a threat against his Turkey flight an assassination attempt, saying that President Donald Trump's administration formally called the missile threat against him while flying out of a NATO conference in Turkey an assassination attempt, officially acknowledging the threat that forced him to change planes. The announcement came in a filing on August the 14th that asked the Supreme Court to overturn a lower court's block on a construction of a White House ballroom, but the judge has blocked only construction above ground while allowing the work to continue on underground security infrastructure. Threats against the president are widely publicized. He said at a news conference at the NATO conference that he was number one on a kill list for Iran, but the latest court filing reinforced the seriousness of the threat to his administration. He had flown to the NATO conference in Turkey aboard a plane donated by Qatar that didn't have all the security measures of the previous Boeing 747 that carried the president. He was asked about that earlier this week during his travels. Here's the president talking about what led up to that plane switch.
14: Flight Air Force One still flew out of Turkey with press and with White House officials on it. How much?
15: Well, this one went over to England,
14: yeah,
15: where it was shown to the soldiers.
14: But still at risk, even though
15: But this one went over to England because the soldiers wanted to see
14: it.
15: And it stopped, and they showed it to the soldiers, and we did a switch over there. And it was really as per the military, and I just have to do what they say. They go for safety, and I have to do what they say.
16: Why was it too dangerous for you to fly on Air Force One, but
15: well,
16: not too
15: know.
16: Dangerous
15: I
16: for the
15: plane? I think actually the plane that I flew on was at greater risk.
16: Why
15: I think
16: do you
15: it was
16: say
15: at
16: that?
15: Greater risk because that would be the plane I think that they would be more likely to go for.
17: President, were you surprised, Mr. President, that the Secret Service was telling you to take that third plane?
15: No, not surprised. I have a lot of threats. I have a lot of threats that you don't know about. Any consequential president has a lot of threats. Non-consequential presidents don't get threats. And I think that I'm maybe the most consequential
14: president. How close was Iran to pulling something off?
15: There's nobody who's done more than me in a period of almost 6 years. There's nobody.
16: Were you worried about a shoulder-fired missile?
15: I don't worry about anything, to be honest. Whatever it is, you know my attitude, whatever.
6: That was recently. It was also earlier this week that the Washington Post, which initially reported on this plane switch, had this story about the CIA's involvement in this, saying, quote, they had, quote, low confidence in Iranian threat before the president switching those planes, saying that this is Warren Strobel and others reporting that the officials were skeptical of an Iranian assassination threat against the president that was relayed by Israel and prompted an extraordinary clandestine maneuver that saw him secretly fly out of Turkey in an alternative military aircraft. And former U.S. officials familiar with what intelligence said, the assassination threat was relayed by the Israeli government to the CIA, where analysts did not view the intelligence as compelling and conveyed that skepticism to the Trump administration officials. Another official called the reports of threats against the president's life, quote, Israeli-derived, not U.S.-generated, and viewed as low confidence. Again, the Washington Post there with that follow-up story when it comes to the president's travels from the NATO summit. Let's hear from Baltimore, Maryland. This is Anthony. Good morning, Anthony. Go ahead.
18: Yes, good morning, sir. It is good to see you working the phones on the weekend. I have two issues. First of all, The Hill published a essay from a congressman from Illinois calling for the resignation or the removal of the postmaster general if he goes through with restricting the mail-in ballots and not delivering them accordingly by law. I think it's important that people know, regardless of your party, that it is against the law to deny you the right to vote as a citizen. And we should always keep that in front of him, and I hope Congress is paying attention and warn him not to take those actions regardless of what the White House wants. The second issue is a little tricky. Yesterday was a program about the Congresswoman from New York, AOC, potentially running for president in 2028. I don't have an issue with that necessarily, except by I think she needs a little bit more seasoning at a higher level. But what I have an issue with is that she is taking a detour from being woke. She is preeminent, the benefactor of the woke movement. And we all know woke stands for being aware of social injustice and racial injustice. I cannot support her. I will vote for her if she wins the nomination. But beyond that, I have nothing to do with her national ambitions as far as that's concerned. I thank you for your time, Pedro. It's always a good to see you.
6: Axios has a follow-up story taking a look at Alexandria Ocasio-Cortez. This is how they summarize, saying that she had a banner week drawing attention from Democratic leaders, prediction markets, and millions on social media, saying the widespread attention shows that she is expanding her political reach as she weighs a possible presidential or Senate run in 2028. Her viral videos and personal messaging brought her politics into conversations well beyond Washington, with many speculating about her dating life, too. And then one of the sections of the Axios are saying that driving the news, that her big week began with a series of videos in which she had begun the process of freezing her eggs. You can read more there on Axios if you want to find out more about that. Let's go to Sam. Sam joins us from Wisconsin Republican Line. Hello.
19: Hi. My two biggest news stories, I think, would be Trump keeps lying about this Iranian war. There's no way the U.S. is going to control the Straits of Hormuz. There's no way that's going to happen. He keeps lying about a lot of this stuff. The missiles are very expensive, and he's wasting them, and he won't admit that the stockpile of missiles is very low now. He never admits when things aren't going very good about anything. He can never admit when things aren't going good for him and stuff. And another thing is these gloves that the ICE agents are going to use are like taser gloves. That is like terrible, just like police brutality right there. They're like taser gloves. I've seen them on TV. They touch somebody with those gloves, and they're like tasers. It's another terrible idea by Trump. It's just like police brutality.
6: Well, as a Republican, did you vote for the president?
19: Well, I was going to, but I wasn't feeling good that day, so I didn't vote for him. But if I had voted for him, I really would have regretted it, because I think he's a terrible person and a terrible president.
6: Okay, Sam there in Wisconsin. Here's the story that Sam was referencing. This is NPR, but you can find it in other outlets, too, about these plans by ICE to outfit officers or certain officers with gloves that deliver an electric shock. Barry is up next in Pennsylvania in Jenkintown, Independent Line. Hi.
20: Thank you. Thank you for taking my phone call. I'm a retired physician, and one of the top stories that I think that was absolutely foolish is when RFK and the president decided to split the MMR vaccine into three separate doses. If you recall, originally the president wanted to have less immunizations for the United States public. And by doing this, he's actually having people have more doses, increasing the expense. And the issue is that the pharmaceutical companies don't have the capacity to change everything, and it's going to cost everybody more money. There's absolutely no reason for doing this, number one. And number two, I feel the president, since he's had a shakeup in his cabinet and so forth, if he had any degree of responsibility, he would absolutely fire RFK, who has no knowledge with regard to anything from a medical standpoint. And I appreciate your taking my phone call.
6: The BBC headline talks about earlier this week that executive order signed by the president to limit the vaccination schedule or change up the vaccination schedule and splitting those MMR shots. Earlier this week on the program, Dr. Robert Redfield, the former head of the CDC in the Obama administration, talked about that, gave his concerns. If you want to see that interview, you can always go to our website at cspan.org and see the doctor's comments there. Let's hear from Michael. Michael in Michigan, Republican Line on this, your top news story. Hello, Michael. Michael in Gross Point, Michigan. Hello.
21: Speaking. Can you hear me?
6: Go for it.
21: Yeah. How you doing? Thank you. First of all, I would like if you guys would do a public service and maybe have a short session on what the differences is between fascism, socialism, communism, capitalism, because a lot of callers really don't really understand those concepts. That's my first point. As far as that Navy ship goes, that's terrible. And that has to be looked into more closely, because you can lock anybody away for 8 months. And I guarantee everybody won't come away sane at the end of it. I was in the service and during Vietnam, and I'm a 100% disabled veteran. You know, it's easy for us to sit back and speculate what we don't experience ourselves. So I think that should be looked into.
6: Why do you think it's important to look at the various isms you listed off?
21: Because the misinformation of some of the causes, I think they grasp on parts of it, but they don't fully understand the entire definition of any of those. And I'm not saying that anyone is right or wrong. I'm just saying have at least an understanding of those concepts before you make the comments. They latch on to one piece of it.
6: What do you think is most misunderstood, if I may ask?
21: Misunderstood as far as
6: one of the things that you listed, whether it be socialism or capitalism or whatever. I suppose you're talking about socialism, considering the conversations that it's taken.
21: I'm talking about socialism. Mm-hmm. Trump throws communism and capitalism. A lot of us don't even fully understand what capitalism is all about. I'm just asking that you guys give a brief, even if it's just a snippet, with a definition of each of them, therefore people can call with clearer understandings of what it is we're talking about. That's all I'm saying.
6: Okay. Paul is up next. He is in California. Democrats Line. Hello.
1: Good morning, Pedro. Good
6: morning.
1: I just wanted to say that I don't think the president gets enough credit for all the renovations that he's doing in Washington, D.C. to make it so much of a better place for Americans to be proud of.
6: Why do you think that is?
1: I can only say it must be the news media not wishing to focus on all the improvements.
6: What do you think of the value of the president engaging in these type of projects? What do you think? Do you think that's part of his portfolio or should be a part of it?
1: I think it is. I think we knew that that was something he was going to do when he was elected. And so he's just fulfilling promises made.
6: What do you think? But as far as the desires, whether it be the ballroom or other, what do you think it does in the end? Should he see these various projects accomplished?
1: As Lee Greenwood said, "I'm proud to be an American." Thank you, Pedro.
6: Okay, SCOTUS blog, which follows the Supreme Court, picks up the latest when it comes to the ballroom project. We referenced it in that other story, but just to follow up, saying it was the administration asking the Supreme Court Friday to allow construction of the new White House ballroom to continue while challenge to the project continues in the lower courts. The request came 1 week after a federal appeals court in Washington upheld a ruling by a federal district court that temporarily blocked construction, while at the same time giving the federal government 14 days to go to the Supreme Court. The administration urged the justices to put the order by the senior U.S. District Judge Richard Leon on hold, calling it, quote, extraordinary and unlawful, close quote. It, quote, will halt the ongoing construction of the integrated military complex, including a totally secure ballroom space as the East Wing at the White House, which is vitally required by national security, close quote. And those were the comments of U.S. Solicitor General John Sauer writing in that request of the Supreme Court that went yesterday when it comes to that ballroom project, which some have referenced and you have heard about. There is a live shot from the White House. Let's hear from Paul while you're looking at that. Paul joins us from Florida, Republican Line, on this your top story. Hello. Go ahead, Paul.
2: Yeah, my top story is James O'Keefe going to Minnesota in the election. And went to a poll dressed as a Muslim, brought in a couple people with him dressed as Muslims. And did you know in Minnesota you could vouch for up to 8 people who aren't registered to vote as long as you say that they live there? They don't have to be registered to vote, and they can vote. You can vouch, actually vouch and sign and allow 8 people to come in that aren't registered voters to vote. And I'm just surprised that the media is not putting more of this out on television to show the election fraud that's going on. We know that, I think it was New Jersey, there were 6,600 people that were illegal, that were registered to vote, but the governor's refusing to release the names to the federal government. This is terrible. Our elections need to be safe and fair and transparent, and people need to know that when you go to vote, your vote's going to count. And every time someone that illegally votes, it takes away your vote. And I think it's disgusting, and I think that the media needs to start picking up on this a little bit more.
6: That's Paul there in Florida, the website that covers news out of Minnesota. This is MPN News saying that it was a new video that's showing conservative provocateur, as they describe him, James O'Keefe, and people from his team seemingly posing as Muslim Minnesotans and asking election volunteers questions about how the vouching system works. The 11-minute video shows the group while O'Keefe dressed in a thobe and kufi going into places in Minneapolis. O'Keefe, using an accent, asked workers at polling places if he can vouch for other voters. The election worker explained the law around vouching,
0: as one of his team members films, and then the team walks out. There's more there, mpnnews.org. If you want to see that story that our caller referenced, we can keep calling and tell us what you think is rises to the top when it comes to a top story. 202-748-8001 for Republicans, 202-748-8000 for Democrats and Independents, 202-748-8002. Tom is next. Tom in California, Independent Line.
3: Yeah, good morning, Pedro.
0: Morning.
3: Yeah, I retired in 1996 after spending over 30 years in the Navy. That included tours on Coral Sea and Enterprise, a couple aircraft carriers. And somebody needs to tell the president that's in the know what it's really like for those sailors out there. To say that a nine-month deployment isn't long enough just shows he has no understanding of what's going on. And as far as families saying that they're worried about what the crew members, their family, are doing on the ship, he needs to show some understanding and empathy, not say they're not. You know, as far as problems they're having, like with the water, yeah, I don't understand that. The Navy ships make their own water, and if they have problems with their evaporators, they've got the best technicians in the world that can repair those things. And if they need parts, they can have them flown in. So I don't know about this contaminated water thing. Okay, thank you.
0: Barb in Illinois adding her own thoughts to the Abraham Lincoln story via text, saying that top news story is the growing concern regarding conditions on the ship and the response of the administration, which has tried to downplay the situation, according to Barb, who texts us from Illinois. From Connecticut, Democrats Line, this is Sebi. Hello.
22: Morning, Pedro.
0: Morning.
22: I have a couple points. Regarding the Secretary of War, Pete Hegseth, I think he's doing a good job. He's got a lot on his plate. But my question is, why isn't C-SPAN addressing him as Secretary of War versus Secretary of Defense?
0: As far as the name change, the Defense Department did make that name change to Secretary of War. However, Congress has to officially approve that. And if they should decide through legislative purposes to formally recognize the War Department as the War Department, as the Secretary of War, then we would change our standard to do that. Until Congress approves of that, then we'll continue on with the Defense Secretary and the Defense Department, respectively.
22: Pedro, hold on, respectively. I've heard this before from you guys. I hear the Secretary of War used on other media except for C-SPAN. Now, my other point is HHS Secretary RFK, Javier Becerra had no medical background either. So why do we want to fire RFK immediately trying to help out the kids? And then my third point is, I see one of your coworkers, Jasmine Wright, on CNN and Notice. I've never seen any of you guys in the press briefing other than her. How many jobs do you guys work?
0: Jasmine is one of our guest hosts, as we call them, who have other jobs in other places and appear in other formats as well. But she also, is a part of this team as well, helping us out when it comes to hosting duties and responsibilities here. So, Jay in Florida, Republican Line. Hello, you're next up.
23: Yes, good morning. How are you?
0: Fine, thank you. Go ahead.
23: Back in 79, 78, I spent a little over 120 days on an aircraft carrier going around in a circle. We had the same situation. We had problems. We had supply issues. We had water issues. What we didn't have is a press that was going after us like we were a kindergarten that needed to be handheld. This is ridiculous. The Lincoln will come back when it needs to. We have other aircraft carriers to relieve it. So I wish everybody would stop making it sound like we got a Navy that can't even handle itself. It's ridiculous. We were there for a long time when this started. This is how long it's been going on. I'm 68 years old. And I was there the day a week after they took our people hostage in Iran. This has been going on way,
4: way too long. And for me to sit here and listen to this again, it's like, if we had the problems that y'all are talking about, I guess I'd be suffering from PTSD because all the memories coming back. It's ridiculous. That aircraft carrier is fully capable of providing a mission statement and completing it. Y'all need to back off and start supporting these guys instead of making them sound like a bunch of kindergarten children. That's all I have to say. God bless America.
0: That's Jay in Florida. One other aspect when it comes to the U.S. war in Iran, this is highlighted in several stories. This is from the president. He was traveling to New York to make a speech about crime. But during his travels, one of the things he talked about was the Strait of Hormuz. The headline from NBC News says this, that he will declare that Strait of Hormuz a U.S. territory when the Iran war ends. You can see those full comments of the president's, that speech he gave in New York yesterday. But it was during that speech where he made these comments about the Strait. Here's that portion.
5: And after we finish defeating Iran, which is being very badly defeated, pretty soon I'll be declaring the Hormuz Strait, a territory of the United States. Essentially, that's what it is. We have the blockade. No ships get through unless we want them to. But, and how about Venezuela? Venezuela was a one-day war. And now we work great with them. We've taken in millions and millions of barrels of oil. But we're doing really good. We're doing good in every way. You know, I built the military, and now I used it a little bit more than I wanted to, frankly, but that's okay, because we cannot let Iran have a nuclear weapon. Do we agree? Can't let it.
0: That's the president from yesterday. That full speech available on the website and the app if you want to see it there. 202-748-8000. One for Republicans. Democrats, 202-748-8000. And then Independence, 202-748-8002, your top news story of the week, as determined by you. 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In Florida, this is Jake, Democrats Line. You're next up. Go ahead.
7: Hi, good morning. Thanks for taking my call. I just wanted to bring up the economy because it's something at least both sides can talk about, and the effects of what's been going on, specifically the thorn on my side for this week is tariffs. You know, it was a blame tax added to the people. The manufacturers added the cost upon us, and we were promised a check. We never got anything, but guess who did? The people sitting in the front row of his inauguration. I need people to realize the corruption that this president is doing. Let alone this war with the insider trading. It's very trackable, the deals with this war, on how his sons now have access to the drone company, the billion-dollar deals on just happening all in the favor of his family. Let alone, I don't even want to get into the tax exemption for his family. It's just ridiculous. It's absolutely ridiculous. So let alone that they're getting away with protecting child predators, which seems the other aisle tends to forget. But if there's something that we can agree on, which I would hope protecting children would be one, is the blame corruption. He's like Robin Hood, but for the rich. He takes our money and just gives it back to the corporations. And it's just ridiculous.
0: That's Jake there in Florida. One of the stories that popped up yesterday was concerning the president's Truth Social site. A plan of the organization to allow investors access to early material there, subject to lawsuit. This is from the Washington Post saying that the president's media company has forged ahead with selling investors advance access to top Truth Social posts despite legal and ethical questions as it faces renewed scrutiny over its financial stability and relevance. Trump Media and Technology Group reported Monday that it signed up more than 10 customers in the week since the launch of its new product, Truth API. In an earnings call Monday, the company said the customers were paying generally in the range of $60,000 to $100,000 per month. Quote, we recognize a modest amount of revenue from these agreements today, that the interim CEO, Kevin McGurran, said in the call, adding that he believes that it can grow into a meaning durable driver of growth. There's more there if you want to read about this plan from the president when it comes to his Truth Social site. Let's go to ME in Virginia, independent line.
8: Yeah, thanks for taking my call. I just wanted to let Republicans, Democrats, independent know, if you're paying your taxes, he's taking your money. The ballroom, the reflection pool, his name on the Kennedy Center, his son's getting money from this situation we got going on. That's why he just said that the Lincoln is not there long enough, because they're getting money from everything. American people, wake up, please. Thank you for taking my call.
0: From Ed, joins us from Utah, Republican line. Hi.
9: I agree with that last caller. America needs to wake up. I guess I'm kind of floored by the attitude of the president a little bit, that we have a president in this day and age with no compassion, no empathy whatsoever, and yet we still follow a guy like this. So I guess at this point I would say, please stop caring at this point. Stop telling me who my enemies are. Stop, you know, worrying about educating me so much and all that, because it's the leadership class is just doing a horrible job, no matter where you look, the left or the right. The economy is horrible. Economy's bad for the small business guy right now. I think if you're looking for a big corporation, which is basically America now, one big corporation. Isn't America, is it a corporation, by the way? That's a serious question. Is it a corporation? Essentially, with debt. I'm kind of curious how that works, because we're just taking on more and more and more and more debt, and yet it's like he's oblivious to the situation most Americans are facing right now. A couple callers ago talked about how he's proud the America he's building the White House and spending money in the White House right now. Man, I want him to start in the cities and work his way there. Forget D.C. at this point. Don't they have enough money? So America, like that last caller, kudos. Wake up. We should be billionaires. Put the power back in each family. Let's go back to that. And man, we can have great times. Thanks for listening.
0: That is Ed in Utah. He talks about a lot of different issues. The National Guard was one of those things that came up this week as well in the news. It has been over a year since the National Guard was deployed to Washington, D.C. To, in the president's word, fight crime and to stabilize the district. We invited the Center for American Progress's Chandler Hall, a new report from them, taking a look at the effectiveness of the National Guard over a year. And this is part of the assessment he had.
10: Violent crime and homicides in the district absolutely are going down. Again, as our research points to, that trend that was going down in the district and in other cities, that predated these deployments and the federal law enforcement surges. So indeed, the district is safer today than it was a few years ago, or even since before the pandemic. That being said, I think when the president makes statements like this, like crime is completely gone, it makes it easier for folks to flatly reject the kind of claims that the president is making. We know that's not the case. I think that it is quite evident that crime does still exist and at any levels is unacceptable, even with those improvements that we've been seeing over the last couple of years. And again, I think that what our research really meant to show was whether or not the deployments and the tactics that the president is using to drive down crime actually have evidence to support their effectiveness. We find none. And so I think it's unfortunate that the president is continuing to still choose to boast that these deployments, these very costly interventions, are showing any results, to try to convince voters that they should sign on for more of these kind of interventions and federal overreach, when again there's no proof that they have any effect. And in fact, it actually is making it more difficult for, I think, the work that's already been done in the city, whether in the district or in other cities, that actually is helping folks.
0: That was on Monday, and it was after that appearance that the president on his Truth Social site posted Mr. Hall's name and the content he was talking about. His post read as such, saying, Chandler Hall, representing on television the foolish Center for American Lack of Progress, stated that adding the National Guard to cities, including our now great again Washington, D.C., had no impact on crime. How crazy is that? Hall was met with furious dissent. The report was just another radical left scam, as are the people who fund this gaggle of lunatics. The Democrats love it and are against anything Trump. These people and others like them are so bad for our country. Their stated course is anything to hate or demean Trump. This will be met with a lawsuit, which is being drawn now. I am also strongly considering adding some of the contributors to this fake organization. Crime is way down since I took office, and they know it. Liars at this level must be held accountable. Again, that's what the president posted on Truth Social, but you can see that interview if you want on our website if you want to see Mr. Hall's thoughts there. Let's go to South Carolina Democrats line. Your top story. This is Lee. Lee, good morning. Go ahead.
11: Yes. How you doing? My comment is I'm a little disheartened with some of the president's words for an individual that didn't serve himself. I was in the Navy. I served in the 70s. I was on the USS Coral Sea and the USS Chicago and a couple other vessels. And those individuals, those sailors out there are having a rough time. I mean, when you're out there doing 12-hour shifts, day on and day out, you're doing 12-on-12-off. You're not getting any liberty. So just a day of work, and you're just resting and a day of work. And your mind doing things, you're thinking about your family, you're thinking about a lot of stuff. So for him to make a statement that they wasn't out there long enough, I feel like that he's an individual that's not in reality with the individuals in the service. Thank you, and you guys have a blessed day.
0: If you're interested in reading some other thoughts when it comes to the USS Lincoln in the Wall Street Journal today, this is their lead editorial, A Crisis in the U.S. Naval Readiness Revealed. The subhead is Democrats bemoan the USS Abraham Lincoln, but won't fund the Navy. You can find that on their website at WSJ.com. Let's go to Robert. Robert in Lynchburg, Virginia, Independent Line. You're next up.
12: Yeah, thank you, Pedro, for taking my call here. My top story is about the president, how he will tell people that we're going to take over the streets of our moon and stuff like that. You know, when you make a president and when he come up and tell all these stories, I'm not going to say he's telling lies, but I know he's telling a lot of lies about what he's going to do, and everybody just pat and clap for him. These people act crazy. Like when you elect a liar and a crook, that's what you're going to get. And nobody can believe what he say. He might tell you that the sun is out, and we know it's not. And if we ever have an emergency with China or Russia, we are in sad condition. And I do not believe anything this president say, because he'll tell you anything to better his position. And we never had a problem with voting until this president got in office. Thank you for taking my call.
0: Politico has a story taking a look at something to look forward as far as deadlines are concerned when it comes to Iran, saying the fragile month-long ceasefire between the U.S. and Iran appears to set to expire Monday, absent a last-minute deal to extend it and potentially end the war between the two nations. A senior White House official granted an anonymity to share details of the negotiating process described the situation between the two countries as static ahead of Monday's ceasefire expiration deadline. The official had not heard of any forthcoming extension as of Friday afternoon. Quote, "It doesn't matter how close or far we are," the official said. "What matters is if Iran wants to come to the table and agree to a deal. Right now, they haven't done that." Close quote. There's more there at Politico if you want to see it there. Phil is on our line for Democrats in Massachusetts.
13: Hi. Thanks for having me. I just like to say that all the money that they're spending on the weapons, which are running out, and the people that work in the service need help financially, emotional, and physical. And I think that the people that have the power to help, like years ago, few years back, they gave them stimulus checks, and that helped a lot. And I think they should get another one. If they have these tariffs that are so high, they're making money. I haven't seen any of it. Other people calling in saying the same thing, and nobody has seen anything. So I just thought I'd bring that up. And I also talked to Richard Neal's office, the Ways and Means Committee, and relayed the message to them too. So.
0: Okay. Phil there in Massachusetts. John is next up in Florida, Independent Line.
14: Yeah, good morning. As far as the Navy story, I wouldn't be surprised if some of that is a little fabricated. As a sailor myself who was sailed into Somalia and spent about 11 months on a Navy U.S. ship and no AC, who worked 18-hour days, we had no problem with the work. That's what you signed up for. You signed up to go to work, you work. You work, you don't cry, you don't have these stories. As a matter of fact, our reefer deck got contaminated with mini roaches, so everybody on board got the delicious, delectable roach meals for about 3 months until we got that problem solved. So these, if there is anybody whining or crying, it's a select few, because every guy on my ship was a hardened steel soldier and a great sailor, and nobody was crying and moaning about what we were getting done over there for the United States of America. So I appreciate it. God bless America.
0: That is John in Florida. The Wall Street Journal takes a look at campaign spending leading up to the midterm elections. The headline, Private Equity Tilts Political Spending Towards the GOP. The story saying that employees of private equity and other investment firms have favored Republicans by a 30-point margin though through June in campaign contributions for this year's congressional race, according to data from Open Secrets, which tracks political spending. The industry has given about $60.2 million to all candidates and party committees with a 65 to 35% preference for Republicans. The tilt is even starker in spending on outside groups, which, unlike direct donations to candidates, have no legal limits. Private equity gave about $90 million to conservative groups and less than $17 million to liberal groups through June, according to Open Secrets. You'll notice that in this story from the Wall Street Journal, there is a picture of Susan Collins, the Republican senator from Maine, who just yesterday launched a bus tour in her effort to win another term. She's running against Democratic nominee or candidate Troy Jackson. And it was during that stop in Maine that Susan Collins talked about her support of ICE and her desire to see changes to ICE practices when it comes to deportation enforcement. Here's some of those comments from yesterday.
15: Oversight of ICE, saying that you've given them a lot of money without any guardrails. Can you respond to this?
16: Well, first of all, it's not true that I did not put guardrails into the funding bill for the Department of Homeland Security. There were three in particular. One was $20 million for body-worn cameras. Those are critically important. The tragic shooting of Mr. Duran Guerrero in Biddeford demands a thorough investigation, and it would be greatly facilitated if the agent had been wearing a body-worn camera. So the good news is that I talked to the ICE director, and now all of the agents who would be involved in any enforcement activities have body-worn cameras in the state of Maine, and they have been trained in their use. Two other safeguards that were included, one is a 17% increase in the budget for the Independent Office of Inspector General, which investigates shootings like this one or other allegations of misconduct. And a third was additional funding for de-escalation training.
0: You can see the full comments from Senator Collins and that start of the bus tour. This is from looking at the Senate race in Maine. A lot of people looking at that race. Her challenger is Democrat Troy Jackson, and this is his latest ad.
17: I'm a fifth-generation logger from Allegash. I grew up a poor kid in a town full of poor people, doing everything right and still struggling to get ahead. And it's worse now. People in this country work so damn hard and still feel so damn broke. That's no way to live. Susan Collins keeps telling us that everything's fine, but we know it's not. We all have eyes, paychecks, and bills. We know we're getting screwed. You deserve better. I'm Troy Jackson. I'm running for Senate, and I approve this message.
0: Chris in Baltimore, Independent Line, you're the last one to tell us your top news story. Hi, Chris.
18: Hey, good morning, Pedro. How are you doing today?
0: Fine, thank you. Go ahead.
18: I'm concerned about everything. One gentleman has spoke about ignoring China, Russia, and North Korea. They all have nuclear weapons. And we pick on this little country here. And at the same token, the affordability. And they talk about crime in the capital. But crime is everywhere because a lot of people that are not accustomed to lack

0: best ideas and best practices can be found anywhere.
1: Well, we have to listen so we can govern better.
2: Democracy depends on heavy doses of civility.
0: You can fight and still be friendly.
1: Bridging the divide in American politics.
3: You know, you may not agree with the Democrat on everything, but you can find areas where you do agree.
4: He's a pretty likable guy as well.
5: Chris Coons and I are actually friends. He votes wrong all the time, but we're actually friends.
6: Yeah. The horrible secret that Scott and I have is that we actually respect each other.
7: We all don't hate each other.
1: You two actually kind of like each other. These are the kinds of secrets we'd like to expose.
8: It's nice to be with a member who knows what they're talking about.
1: You guys did agree to the civility, all right?
9: He owes my son $10 from a bet.
1: He's your vice president.
10: Never paid.

0: lack of starting to wonder, do I get medicine or do I pay my bills? Do I take care of my mortgage or do I eat? Crime is going to increase as long as lack exists. That's what causes a lot of crime, when people lack. So I hope this country get back on point. Our president does not know what he's doing. I wish Pete Hegseth would go out there and encourage the troops, because it's good when you see your leadership come right on board with you and spend time. That motivates the troops. I'm former Air Force. I've never been in the Navy, but it's motivating when your leadership is there. So I just want to say thank you. God bless America. And I may hope everyone just keep praying that this whole nation turn around, because not only is that happening, we have earthquakes, we have floods. You look on the news every day, something is happening right here in America with the people that are losing their homes, their properties through fires and floods. Thank you, Pedro. Have a stress-free day.
1: Chris in Baltimore, last call on this topic. Thanks for all of you who participated. Later on in the program, we will take a look at a number of women running for congressional seats and helping us understand how that is happening and how they're doing. Kelly Dittmar of Rutgers University Center for American Women and Politics. But up next, some of you referenced it this morning, we'll talk with the Washington Examiner's Mike Brest about those supplies of munitions, missiles, and such when it comes to the war in Iran and the ability of the United States to replenish those supplies. That conversation coming up when Washington Journal continues.
2: American History TV, exploring the people and events that tell the American story. Hear from the founders themselves as Thomas Jefferson and John Adams reenactors sit down for ceasefire. And then George Washington and Ben Franklin reenactors visit the Richard Nixon Presidential Library for a conversation. Also this weekend, we highlight some of the biggest names in history. Annette Gordon-Reed traces her career as a historian. H.W. Brands examines George Washington's role as the father of the nation. And Beverly Gage talks with the children of the Rosenbergs and other activists from the 1950s about McCarthyism and the Red Scare. Clifton Truman Daniel highlights the life and career of his grandmother, First Lady Bess Truman. 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
1: This is Mike Brest of the Washington Examiner. He covers the Defense Department, serves as a defense reporter here to talk about many things when it comes to Iran, not only when it comes to the supply of munitions, but also human capital as well. Mr. Brest,

0: morning to the program.
1: Thank you for having me.
0: When it comes to those munitions, there have been several stories about concerns about supply. Where do we stand right now when it comes to that?
1: So the Pentagon and the Trump administration maintain that they have everything they need in their arsenal to do what they want to do. That being said, they also recognize that they have used thousands of various types of munitions that they will need to replace as quickly as possible to get the military back to where it was inventory-wise before this conflict. And not only that, but they want to then increase those stockpiles. But they recognize the fact that this war has been very costly, and it will take some time. It could take up to a couple years to replace some of the more expensive and exquisite systems that they're using. And so they are working now with many different defense companies to try and expedite the process, because for the last several years, dating back to the mid-90s, production on several different systems have slowed, based at the time on the strategy that the Cold War had ended, and they could reduce the size of the defense industrial base. And over time, especially with these recent conflicts, we're seeing leaders both in the Pentagon and the White House decide that they need to reverse those decisions as quickly as possible.
0: We talk about munitions. It's a big word. But spell out what systems or missiles or otherwise, what are we talking about specifically when it comes to what's being used?
1: So for their offensive and defensive systems, and that's, I think, of the first way to break it down. And so there are things like Tomahawk missiles. And so those are missiles that are used on offense to hit Iranian targets, at least in this case. And then there are systems that essentially they can use from aircraft carriers or from aircrafts that are involved in operations. And then it comes from the defense perspective, there are things like the Patriot and THAAD systems, which are two of the most exquisite and reliable systems the military has. And so those are very significant systems that have proven time and time again to be very successful. And so those are the systems that are keeping American troops safe in the Middle East. That being said, some of the, even the interceptors that these systems use cost millions of dollars. And so one of the big questions that the Pentagon is reckoning with right now is trying to reduce the cost of these interceptors. And so this has been a cost analysis demonstration in real life. And so for every single drone or missile that Iran fires that they have to shoot down, the U.S. military spends millions of dollars to stop them. And so they are trying as hard as they can, as quickly as possible, to figure out not just how to replace what they're using, but how to make it cheaper.
0: When calculating conflicts like Iran, what kind of analysis was done as far as what we'll need when it comes to missiles and compare it to like what we're using right now?
1: So there are war games that happen all the time about how senior leaders in the Pentagon expect a conflict to play out. And so there are all types of contingencies involved and planning and strategies that take years to work through. And so a lot of these procurement decisions take years in the making. And so the Pentagon has announced several framework agreements in the last couple months with various defense companies to increase production of specific missiles or missile components. It'll take a long time for those agreements to be finalized, start production, and then get those systems made and then in the hands of the military.
0: Mike Brest joining us, and if you have questions about the weapons that are being used during the Iran conflict and you want to ask them about that, 202-748-8000 for Republicans, 202-748-8000 for Democrats and Independents, 202-748-8000. You can also text your questions to us at 202-748-8003. When it comes then to the Defense Department, one of the things you talked about was resupply, but I suppose that money to make that happen is a concern. We saw that the secretary was heading to Congress asking for more money for the Iran war. Where does that stand as of right now?
1: That's exactly right. And so the Pentagon has a number of different plans, both in motion and ones they want to get underway, to answer these questions about cutting costs, resupply, and then going beyond what they had. But it all comes down to financing, which is Congress's decision. And so Secretary Hegseth and a lot of senior Pentagon leaders have been on Capitol Hill a lot, primarily talking to Republicans about what they need. The Pentagon has introduced the $1.5 trillion defense budget, broken up with the base budget, and then reconciliation. There are concerns about what could happen if reconciliation doesn't pass, because there were a lot of important strategies and categories of systems and sort of what that money would be allocated for that would be very important for the department within that reconciliation, which is for roughly $350 billion. And so a lot of that money would be very important and allocated to things that the Pentagon thinks they really need. And so without that, if Congress isn't able to get that done, the Pentagon will have to make difficult decisions.
0: And one of those difficult decisions, I would imagine, that if we're running low on supply, that means we're going to have to come up with other backup strategies in order to wage this conflict. What's facing the Pentagon on that front?
1: Part of the question is long-term thinking. And so they may have to delay different programs temporarily in terms of long-term planning, simply because they're more focused on the immediate here and now needs of sort of paying and recovering for the conflict right now. So there are probably systems that they may have already even identified as potential options that they could try and delay simply because they view other things with higher priority.
0: To what degree does low supply mean higher risk for those in the Middle East, like we've been seeing reporting over the last 9 months?
1: I think it's important to remember that the U.S. military has been in this conflict for roughly 6 months. There have been 18 service members who have lost their lives. There were two attacks on U.S. bases that resulted in American fatalities. And so even though there have been countless Iranian attacks, for the most part, the American military has done a great job at defending its service members. But unless they're 100% successful, there is the possibility of fatalities. And so the Pentagon maintains that they have everything they need to defend service members. And they are asking Congress for not only the defense budget with reconciliation, but a war supplemental to make sure that they have everything they need to protect warfighters as long as this conflict goes on.
0: Viewers, I should mention also, we've set aside a line for current and former military if you want to give perspective on what you've been seeing when it comes to this issue. 202-748-8003. If you want to ask questions of Mike Brest of the Washington Examiner. Let's start with Walter. Walter joins us from Indiana Republican line. You're on with our guest. Go ahead.
2: Yeah, thanks for taking my call. Hey, Mike, you know, by the way, I'm a 20-year combat vet. Show me. You know, reporters report, and you should have information to back up your reports. So what I want you to do is I want you to pull up for all the Americans to see all of the stockpiles of main major weapons that we had 6 months ago before the Iraq war. And now show us exactly how many we've used and show us. Don't talk about it. Pull it up on a screen. Show us some information. You say two things. You say, well, you know, we have, we're lacking in this, we're lacking in that. But then you say, but the Defense Department says this. Well, show me. Pull it up on the screen and show the American people. Other than that, you're just speculating on everything, and it's just a waste of time. And Pedro, munitions is not a big word. Thank you very much for your time and have a great day.
1: To address the caller's main points, there is great information out there from experts who strictly follow sort of supply chain and defense industrial procurement and cost analysis. And several experts who I've spoken with have said that the U.S. has used upwards of 50% of its Patriot interceptors and a little bit less than the THAAD. Interceptors. And so there are people who are following this very closely who talk about specific data in terms of the numbers of munitions that the U.S. used. But part of this is it's very classified information. And so it's generally educated guessing and estimates based on the one thing that we have to look at, which are congressional documents about funding allocation.
0: One of the groups doing that, and I think you quoted them in several of your stories, the Center for Strategic and International Studies, they take a look at the Patriot and THAAD systems. We're showing people what's going on there, but what's it generally say when it comes to the supplies?
1: So what it's saying is the U.S. had a lot of these munitions going into the war. They've expended a lot because this conflict has gone on for a fair amount of time. And the U.S. will have to work to rebuild these stockpiles that they used. The CENTCOM said back in April that they had struck 13,000 targets. They have not updated as regularly since then. But to hit 13,000 targets in Iran, you undeniably had to use munitions to do that. And so while the Patriot and the THAAD that we're talking about are defensive, that's an example of just the sheer scope of the U.S.-Iran war in terms of the scale that the U.S. was operating at.
0: From Zachary. Zachary's up next in Florida, former military. Hello, Zachary. Go ahead.
3: Hey, good morning, everyone. Good morning, C-SPAN. Thank you for taking my call. I'm a military Marine as well. I've been in combat as well, and I also worked in procurement. one of the things that I look at in this particular circumstance that's going on is there's a huge time that they're stealing from the American people, because you have to go through and get at least three bids before you bid out, first of all. So that's not happening. At least no big contracts that are being given out. Also, too, they could take out these ships with the drug runs they were doing, with these small rowboats that they're taking out with 20-millimeter cannons. It does not require them to take million-dollar missiles and put out a rowboat. That's just a waste of munitions, a waste of taxpayers' money. And that's kind of what I see. So my question, I guess, is do you think that the munitions that are being utilized in this current engagement are necessary, or are they just doing for show with the videos, the all those types of things, just so they can kind of make the American people think they're being impressive, including Hegseth, which is the worst Secretary of Defense I've ever seen in my life. But that's my question. Could they use 20-millimeter cannons? Could they use grenades? Could they use 50-caliber rounds to take out these boats? Thank you for your time.
1: Thank you for the question. It's an interesting point. I think really what I would say is a lot of the more expensive air defense systems that have been deployed to protect against ballistic missiles. And so Iran has fired ballistic missiles at U.S. bases in several different Gulf countries. And so that's primarily where I would presume much of the more expensive systems are being deployed for strikes against sort of that they've conducted against the coastline along the Strait of Hormuz. I think it's unclear exactly that they're using the most expensive systems in some of those strikes.
0: From Zahane Zameh in Georgia, Democrats line. Hello.
4: Yes, good morning. This is my analogy. I'm going to go on a shopping spree without checking my credit card to make sure they're not maxed out, or not knowing whether or not I have enough money in my checking account. So we, Trump and Hegseth, went into a war without the necessary munitions. This country is being run by bumbling idiots. Thank you.
1: I think the president and the secretary would say that they went into this war full knowing what it could cost if it went on longer than they expected, which it has. And so I think they would disagree with this perspective of the caller. That being said, I think what we're talking about in this larger conversation is just broadly the cost of the war. And so we focus primarily on munitions, but it's a broader conversation. We could talk about the cost on the people involved in the war. We've seen reporting about the mental strain on the sailors and Marines aboard the U.S., Abraham Lincoln, which has been involved in the conflict from roughly, if not more than, 6 months. And they are or will be heading home soon and will be replaced by another carrier. And so that's another example of the cost of the war, which is the human toll. And we've seen reports from loved ones and heard from loved ones who are concerned about their loved ones who are on the USS Abraham Lincoln, which have been in the region under fire and at the front line, the tip of the spear of this conflict, for a very long time.
0: What's the perspective you bring covering the Defense Department when you hear stories about what's going on the Lincoln, thousands of people on board a ship, some stories that are being highlighted? Put some perspective to that, how we should approach that.
1: I think it's really hard because the Pentagon would acknowledge that any time U.S. troops see combat, it's going to be difficult mentally and emotionally, and they try and have support available for those who need it. This has been a very intense conflict. And the Navy has been strained before. And so while the USS Abraham Lincoln may end up setting the record for the longest deployment, depending on how long it takes them to get back to their home port, they would be breaking the record from the USS Gerald Ford, which set that record earlier this year. And so we really are seeing, through all the different conflicts that the U.S. has been involved in, whether it was the buildup outside of Venezuela or in the Middle East or even the Houthis last year, several U.S. carriers have been really taxed, and that takes an effect both on the sailors and Marines on those vessels, as well as the vessels themselves, which eventually at the end of the conflict will have to come back stateside for maintenance and sustainment and to get refurbished, and that takes a long time as well.
0: You had a recent story about the acting Secretary of the Navy having conversations with families about some of these concerns. Here's the headline. Talk about those conversations. What were the nature of the conversations?
1: So, as I said, family members have heard from loved ones on board with concerns about the food and just sort of how emotionally exhausting it is to be in a war zone on the front lines for months on end, unclear of when it'll end because their deployment has been extended and there is no exact end date. And so I think a big part of the conversation is trying to remember that these are humans who have been stressed beyond what someone who's never served can't really imagine. And a lot of them are between 20 and 30 years old, so they're young. These are young Americans who are being pushed to their limits. And so while the Secretary and the Secretary Hegseth and the Acting Secretary of the Navy have talked, they've acknowledged the difficult strain that this has put on those sailors, but they've pushed back on some of the narratives about how concerned some families are and the level of concern that Americans should have about how taxing this has been on them.
0: I don't know if you know this, but do you know if there are resources on board that help people talk through these issues?
1: I believe there are, and I believe I've seen indications that they're trying to get more resources to those on board.
0: Let's go to Robert. Robert, in our independent line, for Mike Brest of the Washington Examiner, reports on the Defense Department. Go ahead.
5: Good morning. First of all, I'm an ex-Marine combat Purple Heart wounded. But my main question is, as a taxpayer, and correct me if I'm wrong, you're a defense reporter. I know you're not part of Congress, but I believe the Defense Department has flunked three or four audits.
0: So Robert, I'm gonna interrupt you only because we're getting a lot of interference on your end. Could you somehow come closer to your handset or come closer to a place where you can get a better signal?
5: Okay, can you hear me now?
0: Okay, let's try it.
5: Okay. I'm a taxpayer. How can you give the Defense Department any more money when they flunked audits? Thank you.
0: Okay.
1: It's a great question. The Pentagon has flunked audits for years. That being said, it is one of the largest businesses in the world that now is looking to have a budget that exceeds $1 trillion. There are people within the Pentagon who are trying very hard to get the Pentagon to pass a clean audit as quickly as possible, but it is a real concern when it comes to misallocating taxpayer dollars, especially when they're seeking so much and they have the constraints that they do, which is they're trying to replenish from this current conflict and look ahead to a very evolving sense of warfare and what we see as modern warfare.
0: When it comes to more money for Iran, how willing are legislators to give that money and what kind of oversight do they want to see in exchange for that?
1: That's the million-dollar question. And so we have seen, I would say, varying degrees of, I would say, public oversight. There has been, Secretary Hegseth has appeared in front of Congress publicly since the war began. That being said, he was very reluctant to answer a lot of questions given the public nature of the hearing. He has briefed Republicans behind closed doors repeatedly over the course of the conflict. It seems like many of them are on board but are somewhat concerned about the long-term ramifications of the conflict, and they also, I've seen or talked to people that have expressed some concern about the way the department is going about this in a somewhat partisan manner.
0: To what degree are Democrats willing to say, okay, hey, we'll offer it, but just give us some more info?
1: There are many Democrats who are open to the idea of a very large defense budget, but are not convinced with the strategy and the tactics employed by the current Pentagon. And then there are other Democrats who believe that the military spending is too large and it should be reduced. And it's unclear if there is a way for those two sides to meet in the middle where the U.S. and Pentagon leaders can get what they need and cut different things to get it within alignment that could pass.
0: Stephen joins us from Florida, Republican line. You're on the air. Go ahead.
6: Good morning, gentlemen. I just wanted to point out a couple things this morning. The crisis, oh my goodness, in the headlines of the newspaper, we're emboldening our enemies and demoralizing our own people. This is detrimental to what we're trying to do here. But I spent 10 years, last 10 years of my career building these interceptors and providing this hardware to our warfighters, and Frankly, some of these munitions stockpiles are so vast that they're nearing expiration. So the use of these munitions to crush the one of the largest formidable armies in the world and keep them pinned down with two carriers and minimize their damage and destruction to the world, I think it's amazing. And what the press is trying to do, I don't understand, sir. And just I want to thank you, guest, there for you know, you can't give out these exact quantities and things. That's tipping your hand to your enemy. And I thank you, sir, for your comments. And God bless America.
0: Stephen in Florida.
1: I guess I didn't really hear a question from him.
0: But let me follow up with the story that you had taking a look at the supply chain. But you talk about China being the elephant in the room, so to speak, when it comes to these debates. Here's the story headline. Talk to our viewers about what this story is about.
1: Yeah, so it goes back to our conversation about munitions that the U.S. has used during the conflict in Iran. And so several former defense officials spoke, even at the time when they were in power in recent years, about the need to prepare for a conflict with China. And they're not necessarily, they don't want to see a conflict, but they want to be prepared if one happens. And so many of the munitions that the U.S. military has used during the war in Iran would overlap with what they could conceivably use in a war against China. And so while we're having conversations, and there are conversations going on in Washington about the munitions that are being used right now against Iran, it sort of misses the greater picture that there were defense officials who believed even prior to this conflict the U.S. wasn't ready for a conflict with Iran, and so we're now, or with a conflict with China, and so now we're at an even further back starting point to get ready for that conflict, and so many of the systems we would use or that we have used would be used in a war with China, things like the Tomahawk missiles or Patriot and THAAD batteries to make sure that U.S. service members in the conflict would be safe. There would also likely be aircraft carriers involved, which is what we've talked about the strain not only on the people on board, but the ships themselves. And so it goes into this bigger picture of any time the U.S. military is involved in a conflict, the conflict will have costs. The U.S. will need to recover those costs after the conflict to be prepared for whatever comes next. And so that's the cycle that we're in now, and leaders are looking toward what a potential conflict with China could look like, given that they are widely viewed as the closest thing to a peer adversary, militarily speaking, to the U.S.
0: When it comes to supplies, you may have referenced this, but what's the ability of the Pentagon to widen the supply chain of missiles or whatever is needed?
1: That's exactly what they're working on very hard right now. And so they are looking not just at replacing what they've used, which are things that they've used in the past, but trying to figure out newer and cheaper alternatives to do the same things, but be able to produce them much more effectively at cost and at scale and with speed.
0: Mike Bress of the Washington Examiner joining us for this conversation. We've set aside a line for current and former military. This is Bob in Atlanta joining us on that line. Hello, Bob.
7: Hello. Mr. Bress, why not get serious? Why not hit them where it hurts? For example, take out about half of their electrical grid and then make them an offer they can't refuse, and that if they don't cooperate, we'll take out the other half. In other words, it's my understanding in current tactics that electrical grids are very vulnerable. Why not hit them that way and see how pleasant it is in modern life to be without electricity? I'll take your answer off the air.
0: I suppose that you can define it as an asymmetrical approach to these kind of things. Is there any planning or at least any strategy on that front?
1: So we've heard President Trump throughout the conflict talk about the possibility of escalating, whether that was going after power plants or energy infrastructure. And so there are those that are concerned about how that would impact the people of Iran. And the president has said as much himself. He has said that there are attacks that he has considered that would greatly impact the millions of Iranian civilians who he's talked about trying to help. And so anytime there are dual-use attacks that target things that civilians use, there are considerations about how that would impact civilians. And so, as the caller mentioned, sort of an escalatory operation, the question is, how does that escalation end up getting the U.S. to the ultimate goal it wants? And the military has been very successful in what it's tried to do, but there has not been the same amount of success on the political or diplomatic side as it relates to ending the conflict and figuring out a pathway forward. And so even if the U.S. were to take out the energy infrastructure, as the caller suggested, it doesn't necessarily mean the Iranian leaders are more likely to make a deal. They have shown that they don't necessarily value the same things the Americans do or the U.S. government does. And that's been part of the difficult part about this conflict is the U.S. is trying its hardest to figure out leverage points. And right now the president is leaning into the economic leverage that he can try and inflict on Iran, in part because the military leverage that he's used to this point hasn't been sufficient enough in getting Iran to capitulate to what he wants.
0: We had a story this morning that Monday apparently is the ceasefire deadline. What does that mean for the Defense Department if that deadline passes with no type of resolve?
1: So the deadline you're talking about refers to the memorandum of understanding that was signed back in June, just for the audience. And so it set out a 60-day period where the two sides could negotiate essentially a broader agreement. But then it sort of fell apart. And so at this point, it's unclear exactly how much will materially change once this deal is no longer there, because it seems like both sides have sort of set into some sort of a steady lull right now, where there are limited Iranian attacks on various vessels, and the U.S. has not responded offensively, but they are maintaining their naval blockade of Iranian ports.
0: Let's hear from Steve. Steve is in Georgia, line for Democrats. You're next up. Hello.
8: Good morning, C-SPAN. I'm sitting here listening to all this stuff, and it just blows my mind. I can't believe all those billions and now trillions of dollars we're spending on the military, and nobody has done an audit. Where is all that money going? How much is being contributed to all of these defense contractors to build all of Donald Trump's ballrooms and monuments and stuff like that? This guy is absolutely running our country into the ground. Soon we're going to be bankrupt, and he won't mess with China because Xi Jinping is his best buddy. And look what he does with Putin. Look what he does with North Korea. They're all his best buddies. I wonder why. Or any one of them, we should be in the providing munitions. We should have one of his planes that dumps feces on America, and let's see whether Iran likes that.
0: Okay. Steve in Georgia. Thanks.
1: Seems like he had a lot of opinions. I think in terms of the cost of the war, which he mentioned, I would point out that the last official estimate we got from the Pentagon was from Secretary Hegseth several weeks ago, that the war had cost at that point roughly $37 billion. And so he said that that total, which he gave, included some costs that may extend throughout the end of the fiscal year, the next couple weeks through September. And so we've periodically gotten these estimates from the Pentagon about the cost of the conflict. Prior to Secretary Hegseth's $37.5 billion remark, we'd gotten these estimates from the Pentagon comptroller, Jay Hurst, and when he would give his estimates for the cost of the war, he would also point out that that did not include the cost for rebuilding U.S. military bases in the Middle East that have been damaged, in part because he said there may be conversations about ways to change bases and possibilities that host countries could contribute financially to the repairs. But it should be also noted that the Pentagon has sought the supplemental, which includes $67 billion for sustainment and refurbishment from the Iran war.
0: Mike. Mike is in Florida. Independent line. Hi.
9: Hi. Look, those people kind of took my thunder when I was wondering, why do we keep giving the Pentagon money when they cannot pass an audit? How is that even possible? And people in here in the United States, we keep telling them we can't afford health care, but we can't afford to build bombs and bullets killing people. How is that even possible? If I bounce a couple checks, I'm not going to get any more money from the bank. So how does this even go over? And one other thing, I wish the American people would be told actually how we became enemies with Iran. It all started in 1953, not 1979. Thank you.
0: Let me leave you with this because and he brought up Iran, and you wrote about the situation with the president's plane, and particularly the plane that was just recently put into service. What's good for people to understand about that plane and why it's become such a concern?
1: So to give some background, so the president flies on, obviously Air Force One is the call sign. That plane is a VC-25A, and so it's an older plane, and there are two of these that are used as Air Force One. Boeing has been contracted to create newer versions of this plane, essentially a more modern version of Air Force One, because it's the current two have been used for decades now. Mm-hmm. And so there have been delays for Boeing to produce the new Air Force One, and that's where the Qatari jet comes into play, because that has been the Air Force has tried to retrofit the Qatari plane to act as a bridge, to serve as the middle sort of between the old Air Force One and the new one that hasn't yet been finalized and is not yet available for use. And so that's why it's called the bridge. And so there are some capabilities that aircraft does not have that the original did. And the president said himself, before this came out last month, that it would be undergoing some retrofitting to get even more systems available to it. And so the president, sort of the story you're talking about goes to the president leaving from the NATO summit in Turkey last month, where he, according to reporting, got on. He initially said he would not fly back from Turkey on the Qatari Air Force One and would instead fly home on the legacy Air Force One. But it turns out he secretly got off that plane and got on a third plane, which is a plane that's commonly used for the vice president, the first lady, and senior members of the cabinet. And he flew to the UK on that plane, but we didn't know that for weeks until earlier this month when reporting came out about the president sneaking off Air Force One and then getting back on that plane when they landed in the UK. And so all of that happened because there was a threat from Iran, and it occurred around the time that the U.S. restarted military operations against Iran while the president was in a country that neighbors Iran. And so it really was remarkable because even though luckily nothing happened, it demonstrated the seriousness that Secret Service took, because they decided that it was not safe, even if they were doing it simply as the most precautionary measure, they still made the decision that he shouldn't fly on Air Force One. And so that in itself gives us an indication of the seriousness of the situation.
0: That story and others from our guests available at the Washington Examiner website, WashingtonExaminer.com. Mike Bress covers the Defense Department. Thanks for your time.
1: Thank you.
0: Later in the program, we will take a look at future funding concerns when it comes to community health centers in light of potential cuts from the federal government. Amanda Pierce Kelly of Advocates for Community Health will join us for that conversation. But up next, Kelly Dittmar of the Center for American Women in Politics will talk about the record number of women candidates running for the U.S. House this November and their participation in American politics. That conversation coming up.
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15: 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Here's a look at what's coming up this weekend. At 9 p.m. Eastern, Joel Alperson, assistant to political commentator Dennis Prager, talks about Mr. Prager's book, If There Is No God, on the battle between religious and secular morality. Mr. Prager, who's paralyzed from the neck down, makes a video appearance. Former Space Shuttle launch director Mike Leinbach and his book Bringing Columbia Home looks back at his experience during the 2003 Space Shuttle Columbia disaster. That's at 10 p.m. Eastern. 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
0: Our next guest of the morning is Kelly Dittmar of Rutgers University's Center for American Women in Politics. She's their research director here talking about women candidates in this election cycle. Ms. Dittmar, thanks for giving us your time.
32: Thanks for having me.
0: A little bit about your the center. It seems obvious in the title, but what do you focus on when it comes to this topic?
32: Yeah, we're a nonpartisan research center at Rutgers University. We're housed in the Eagleton Institute of Politics, and we do work looking at women's political participation, understanding the numbers, where women are at today. So we've been tracking those numbers for over 50 years. And then also understanding the factors that contribute to women's participation in politics and also the hurdles that we've seen over time. And so we're really a scholarly source to understand women's political participation, but we also do programs to promote women's political participation in a nonpartisan way. So those include leadership programs for young women and men as well. And then also doing campaign trainings and giving women the tools they need to participate.
0: When it comes to those numbers, your own research tells you about this cycle. When it comes to House candidates, women, female House candidates, 590. And that's a new record. Elaborate on that.
32: Yeah, so, you know, every cycle we're trying to see what are the trends. Are we seeing gains in women's representation in the candidate pool? Because we know that that contributes every step of the way, right? The more candidates we have, the more likely we're going to have women nominees, the more likely we're going to have women in office. And of course, women are underrepresented at every level. So how do we get more women running? So this cycle, yeah, we've just hit a new record for women running for the House. It's not up significantly from the last record. So the last record was 583. We hit that both in 2020 and in 2022. But it's notable, especially because we did see a drop in women's candidacy in 2024, and certainly for those of us who do this work, there was a hope we wouldn't see continued drop after seeing a number of record years. And so this year, hitting a new record shows we're kind of back on the right track, and we're seeing women continue to run in higher numbers. Notably, there's also a record for Democratic women running specifically. So part of what we're seeing in the record is that it's really been pushed this year by Democratic women, and I think in part their perception that there are opportunities opportunities for Democrats in this election cycle.
0: You talked about factors and the Democratic women running, 402 for Democrats, 188 for Republicans. What do you think accounts for that disparity amongst the numbers?
32: Yeah, unfortunately, we've seen this partisan disparity very consistently over time, especially in the most recent elections. You can see this. You can also see it among office holders. So women, Republicans are a much smaller percentage of women in office as they are in candidates, as you've noted. And the other way to look at it is as a percentage of candidates in their parties. So one thing we put out this week when we put out this record was to say, okay, a couple of things. Women are still just a third of all candidates, so they're still underrepresented in the candidate pool. But then when you look at the partisan difference, women are a third of Democratic candidates. They're 27% of all candidates, and they're 19.1% of Republican House candidates. And so that representation in the Republican Party leads to continued problems when we get to representation. The why on that is manifold, but one of the biggest reasons is that we don't see the same concerted effort and targeted programs to recruit and support women running for office on the Republican side. There are a number of groups that are trying to do this work, but they're really pushing uphill against right now, especially a party that's saying, we don't play identity politics, we don't think demographics should matter. And so when you start with significant underrepresentation, if there's no targeted effort to resolve that, it becomes even harder to see the gains we need to see in order to get to parity for women overall, because we don't get to parity if we don't get to greater parity on both sides of the aisle.
0: What faces a woman running for political office versus a man running for political office on many fronts? What do they face?
32: Yeah, I mean, we've seen certainly some leveling of the fields over time, so I don't want to negate the progress we've seen, right? Individuals in our country are more likely to kind of accept that women are qualified, quality leaders, less likely to doubt that they can do the job than they have been historically. We see at least fewer questions about things like family and how are they going to do it, their emotions, etc. But those stereotypes that we've seen, gender stereotypes about who fits best to do this job, and who do we expect to do this job, they still persist. So there are still greater doubts about women's capacity, especially when we're thinking about traditionally or stereotypically masculine areas of public policy like defense or security, et cetera. So those have been a challenge, just the kind of cultural acceptance of women. But then there's real structural challenges, right? So it costs a lot of money in our country to run for office. While we have seen women be able to raise the same amount as men, they often do so with smaller donations. They're less likely to self-fund. They tell us it's harder to raise money. And so even that is an issue. Add to the fact that we know women have less access to wealth, right? They still get paid less than men. They still have less historical wealth than men do. So those are some of that's a structural challenge that gets in the way. And then lastly, you know, something we found in our own research at the center is that women's decision calculus about whether they want to run is different than men's. And so they often tell us they want to run to get things done. And if you look at the current Congress, for example, a lot of women will say, I don't think that's the best place to do that. So maybe I'll look to make change in other ways. And because they've been historically marginalized and found other avenues to making policy change, we have to continually convince women that this is worth their while as a place to, you know, impart their energy and their passion for public policy and policymaking.
0: Kelly Dittmar joining us for this conversation. And if you want to ask her questions, it's 202-748-8001 for Republicans, 202-748-8000 for Democrats and Independents, 202-748-8002. You can text questions, too, at 202-748-8003. Your organization tells us that in the current Congress, 27 women are serving in the Senate, 16 Democrats, 11 Republicans in the House, 150 women, 110 Democrats, 40 Republicans. What does that number tell you about not only where we are now, but how we got there?
32: Yeah, so, you know, we're not quite at the record, you know, when we look at Congress overall, but we're just about at where we've been. So a little over 28% of Congress are women. So progress, yes, right? We've seen steady progress, but slow progress over time for women's representation, not just at the congressional level, but across levels of office. So if we go down the ballot, for example, we have about 31% of our statewide elected office holders are women. Just over a third of our state legislators are women. So we're underrepresented at every level, but we've also seen that slow kind of steady gain across those levels of office. What does that tell us is that, again, we are normalizing women's political leadership. Also, we are motivating women to run. We saw this especially in 2018 and 2020, where when women looked at the political environment and the threats, honestly, that they felt to them and their rights or the rights of their communities, they ultimately did decide to run for office to make that change. And so we've seen that across levels of office, especially in the last few cycles. Like I said, 2024, a bit of an outlier. But again, in 2026, we're seeing women say, you know, I need to be there because this place continues to lack women's voices. And so we have seen that progress. We need more progress. And what do do that, right? We do programs like we do at our center, other women's organizations do to try to support women who are, one, trying to make the decision about whether to run, and then, two, kind of support them once they do to get them from making that decision to Election Day and then supporting them when they're in office. Because one of the issues we want to address as well is the retention of women. In a really toxic political environment, one where we know women face different types of toxicity, especially of kind of a sexual nature, harassment, etc. We need to also support women who are in office so that they feel safe and supported to stay.
0: Kelly Dittmar is our guest. Rex joins us from Arizona. Democrats Line on with our guests. Rex, go ahead.
1: Hey, thank you for C-SPAN. Thanks, Ms. Dittmar, for coming on. I appreciate it. I just wanted to get your opinion on the trend in especially MAGA, but certainly in conservative Republican circles and Christian nationalist circles, for essentially the repeal of the 19th Amendment. I mean, this isn't conjecture. You got people like Doug Wilson out of Idaho, Joel Webbin, Dale Partridge, making very public statements. Even, you know, Defense Secretary Pete Hegseth is promoting Doug Wilson, essentially making, trying to reframe everything as the biblical order. You know, I mean, it's a real current, you know, to essentially repeal voting rights and essentially push women out of the workforce. You know, you see this broader, quote, trad wife, unquote, movement in Christian national and this biblical patriarchy theology. You know, that women should be prioritized domestic roles and restrict and discourage women from participation in leadership, both civic and professional. And certainly you see it with Hegseth with the women serving in military combat roles. He's essentially against it. It's just, you know, all part of a bigger cultural push.
0: So, caller, what's the question for our guest, please?
1: What's her answer to that? Well, how does she, is she aware of that? And what is she, how does she feel about that?
0: Okay, Rex, thanks.
32: Yeah, I mean, look, absolutely. This is something that if you're paying attention to politics generally, but if you're paying attention to gender and politics, you have to be paying attention to this because this is what Susan Faludi wrote about, right, when she talked about the women's movement. This is a backlash, right? And you can look at all sorts of trends in our current politics that are pushing back against the progress not only women have made, but other historically marginalized and excluded groups as well. But when we talk about women, we are seeing trends in terms of increased conservatism, in terms of gender roles. Some of that has been pushed, obviously, from the top. You talk about the retrenchment of masculinity that Donald Trump has perpetuated, right? He's run on, he started in 2016, continues to run in a way to say that, you know, he is the best man for the job. Hillary Clinton just didn't have the presidential look, right? Very, you know, not subtle nods to the fact that women might not be able to do this job. And then you see the more overt and explicit support of things like repealing the 19th Amendment. And so we should be very much aware of these trends, very much aware that they are actually being used and weaponized in campaigns. So we look at forces like white and male grievance. So male grievance politics being like, these women are trying to take over and so we need to pull back on their rights. Absolutely seeing that across the board. We've seen it be effective, quite frankly. And so we have to be thoughtful about what that means going forward. I think on the flip side, it also motivates, right? So as I mentioned before, threat can motivate people to political participation. We saw that in 2018. Women were mobilizing around the Women's March. They started to run for office in higher numbers, et cetera. We're going to see and have been seeing some of the same energy in response to this type of support for the repeal of the 19th Amendment and other efforts to try to push women further backward. There are going to be a number of women who say no, and therefore I'm going to participate more explicitly. So it's a bit of a double-edged, but I think we'll see both forces as a result of these things.
0: 202-748-8001 for Republicans, Independents, 202-748-8002, Democrats, 202-748-8000. Let's hear from Ned in Idaho, our independent line. Ned, hello.
2: Good morning, guys. Good morning, ma'am. It's interesting. The first all-women city council was Jackson Hole, Wyoming. Just learned that yesterday. Anyways, I have a couple of friends who are women who are, they're one of them's my doctor now, and she's really good. I think a lot of women are going into healthcare is what's happening. They're really good doctors. I'm starting to notice. But when it comes to maybe being in leadership roles or running for a leadership role locally where I live here in Idaho, she's really shy. And so is another one. They don't want to be in the public. They don't want to be in front of a public or be in a public image. And, they'd be really good at it. They'd be good leaders. So I'm just wondering what you recommend, maybe getting over that.
0: Ned in Idaho.
32: Yeah, great. I think there's a couple of things before I even get to the recommendations. One thing we have looked at in our research and many other researchers have looked at this question of, women's political ambition. What are the hurdles to it? And I think it's important to distinguish wanting to run, wanting to make a change versus deciding to make that change. And I say that because, in this case or in other cases, it may be that a woman really does want to make change in her politics and in her community, et cetera. She's motivated to do that. But she sees all of the structural and cultural challenges that face her in doing that. And within these governing institutions, which again, there's a high level of toxicity at present. There's threats to public office holders. People are not being treated in ways that are conducive to wanting to encourage more people to run, men and women. And then again, you add the sexism that women face, in particular, the dangers maybe to themselves and their families. And it does make it hard to make this case to them that it's worthwhile. So I just, it's often they want to do it, but how do you create those conditions? So at the biggest level, right, you try to clean up our politics in a way that makes it more attractive to people. That's a much harder thing to do. At an individual level, I think it is trying to talk through with women who you want to run, who you think would be really good, how are you or how is a larger community going to support them in all the ways, right? So it has to go beyond asking them to run. It has to be, are you going to help them raise money? Are you going to go out there and knock on doors? Are you going to push back when they face the backlash from, toxic attacks in communities, et cetera? How are you going to help them to be sure that they can do this job effectively and safely and that they feel appreciated and, they feel valued in the work that they're doing. They feel like they can do it effectively. So there's some informational stuff to get women to run, right? Like make sure they have the information they need. But I think there's a lot of knowing they have a network of support. We find that is quite important.
0: To what degree, for a woman running for Congress, to what degree are there differences in how they craft their messaging or their platform versus their male counterpart?
32: Yeah, there has been historically. I mean, it's interesting, right? So kind of the earliest research on this would show that a lot of women were running like men, if you will, right? Because the presumption was that men were the most qualified. Men are the norm in politics. And so you just have to prove that you can be, quote unquote, man enough to do this job like men. And so you would double down on the credentials and traits that are most associated with men and masculinity instead of talking too much about being a woman. Over time, we saw some shift in that where there was also obviously a demand on women to also prove that they were you know, nurturing and kind, and they couldn't be mean. So they had to balance these gender traits. I would say, especially in the last few cycles, really in 2018, we saw women running much more in a kind of authentic way, meaning that they could talk about gender as an asset instead of something that they had to overcome. You know, like, it's okay that I'm a woman, I can do this job. Instead, they were saying, look, my lived experience and my perspective as a woman, it gives me an added value to doing this job because the voices and experiences of women have been historically underrepresented in this space, and that yields bad policy. So we saw that sort of running, you know, you look at somebody like AOC, and her first viral ad said, you know, women like me aren't supposed to run for office. And right away kind of confronting those stereotypes and saying, but it really matters to have somebody like me in this space. And I think that's a really important point of progress that we've seen. So now we see women really bringing in some of that distinct experience as women while also proving, just like the men would, you know, I'm the best candidate for the job, I have the qualifications, and I have what it takes to do the job effectively.
0: The sidebar question, because you brought up AOC, she talked about this week the process of freezing her eggs, yeah, and being a politician, a prominent politician as she is. What do you think that did for, as far as not only the video itself, but

0: not only the video itself, but the larger issue of introducing that idea.
1: Yeah, I mean, it's kind of a thread through the career, right? So she starts out very authentically, and I think this is another moment of her showing, like, this is who I am, right? Many women in this country are dealing with this exact same thing, and why would I pretend otherwise, right? And so let me share my story as a way to say, look, I am like you. We often say about politicians, you know, it's somebody I want to have a beer with, et cetera, but we haven't really allowed that for women in the same way we have for men. Because for women, there's been so many, like, you have to prove you're qualified, but you have to prove this, but also don't do this. In this case, I think, you know, this is an example of where she's been able to connect with voters, not just on this issue, but on many, because she's been willing to be kind of publicly vulnerable on her personal life and issues around just who she is more than anything. I think it's a point of progress because I think it will open the door to other women also being able to speak openly. We've seen that before her, for example, women talking about their own abortion stories or issues that they've had around their gendered experiences. But this is just another case in which I think we push the envelope, we push voters to see, yeah, women do have different experiences and we should want those voices in our policy making, at our policy making tables.
0: Let's hear from Barbara in New York, Democrats Line. You're on with Kelly Dittmar of the Center for American Women in Politics.
2: Yes, I was just wondering, who prepared Kamala Harris to run for the presidency? She was a poor candidate, and I'm black, and most of us discuss why did they do this. And the reason we believe, a lot of us black women, because putting Kamala against Donald Trump, well, of course, Donald would have won. They wouldn't take Hillary Clinton for the presidency, and she was a white woman. Why did they push Donald against Kamala against Donald Trump?
0: That's Barbara in New York.
1: Yeah, I mean, I think that the reason was she was the most natural candidate, right? She was the vice president of the United States. She was already part of the campaign. So to me, I think it is less of a mystery about why in that very short period in which the Democrats had to replace their major party candidate for president, you would choose the person who's already on the ticket. I mean, there's some structural reasons why that was easier, right? She had access to the campaign funds and literally the signage and the name recognition. But I do want to emphasize, you know, sometimes we quarterback after the election. She was also the highest ranking woman in U.S. politics ever, and had a lot of experience to make her a quality candidate for president. So there's lots to talk about in that campaign, but I think, I don't want to discount the fact that she was highly qualified, well situated to run for that office. She had a difficult race ahead of her, though, because anybody who would have gotten on that ticket that late would have struggled to be successful, especially in a year where there was real backlash against the party in power.
0: This is Deborah. Deborah joins us from Florida, Independent Line.
3: Hi, how are you? Thank you for taking my call. I just have a comment regarding why women are being pushed back into the 1800s. As women are very smart and knowledgeable, and I feel like we're being pushed back because we're not war mongers. Mm. We don't believe in war. We believe in peace.
0: Okay, Deborah there in Florida. Kelly Dittmar, when it comes to that messaging, a lot of different fronts that a candidate has to field up. When you're training people or at least helping them along, what are the common of the things they're asking of you as far as help to help them get into office?
1: I mean, oftentimes it's the basics, like the nuts and bolts. We don't make it easy to run for office in our country. So, you know, how do you file to run for office? What do you need in terms of a campaign team? What's realistic in terms of how much money it's going to cost to run this race? Those are, you know, the informational stuff is really common. But I just go back to, you know, at the end of the day, often what we're hearing from women is like, but who will be there to support me? So many people will ask women to run. Oh, I think you should run. I think you should do this. We need more women in office. But when it comes to that sustained support, whether it be financial or just your time or just speaking out in support of this person or even being there to listen when they're struggling through what is a really difficult campaign, how do you make sure they know they have that support infrastructure behind them? And so what we do at our center is we literally have a map of resources.

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0: And so if you're a Republican, if you're a Democrat, what are the resources you could tap into to get the information you need, but also to get that network of support and strategic support, et cetera, to be successful? So I think often that's really what women want to hear. And we just have to continually make the case that it's worthwhile. So what can you do in office that maybe you can't do from outside? What are the ways you can make a difference? And one of the best ways to make that case is to just point to the women who are in office doing really great stuff and highlight that, because it doesn't always break through the news.
2: One more call. This will be from Virginia, Independent Line, Maha. Go ahead.
3: Good morning. Women constitute 50% of the population. Should there not be a quota of 50% of all electoral candidates of either party? That is fair.
2: You're breaking in and out, caller. I apologize for that. Ms. Dimmer, I think he was talking about ratios as far as compared to the country to representation in Congress.
0: Yeah, I mean, look, quotas in other countries have worked to increase the representation of women in office. That's why we rank very much in the middle of the pack in the globe for in terms of women's representation. I would just say really simply, the challenge is we don't have an electoral system in which quotas could actually work, right? So we elect individuals. We put individuals on the ballot. In countries where you know, vote for a party, you can have, you know, party lists where you necessitate that every other person, for example, is a woman, man. All of those things are different. Those are different structures in which quotas can actually work. So if we were going to do that, we would have to actually amend our constitution and our system of elections in order to impose quotas. And I think that that's pretty far from what is the reality, especially in a country right now where there is such aversion to any perception of affirmative action or diversity and inclusion. I think we're quite far from getting to the level of structural change we'd need to get a mandated number of women in office. And that's unfortunate because it has been effective elsewhere, but I think we have to just look to other solutions to increasing, as we talked about that at the beginning, the number of women running and how well they're supported to be successful.
2: You can learn more about the Center for American Women and Politics at cawp.rutgers.edu. Kelly Dittmar serves as their research director. Ms. Dittmar, thanks for your time today.
0: Thank you.
2: Later in the program, we'll learn about funding concerns from community health centers across the United States with Amanda Pierce Kelly. She's with Advocates for Community Health. But we'll do open forum before that. And if you want to participate, it's 202-748-8001 for Republicans, 202-748-8000 for Democrats, and independents, 202-748-8002. Go ahead and take a call. We'll take those calls in open forum when Washington Journal continues.
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2: Again, it's open forum. 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The Democratic National Committee will hold their summer meeting. 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Again, it's 202-748-8000 for Republicans, 202-748-8000 for Democrats, and Independents, 202-748-8000 if you want to participate in open forum. This is Mary in Philadelphia starting us off. Democrats Line, good morning.
20: Yes, good morning, C-SPAN. You know, it's always been a strategy from any country to weaken the United States financially. They look at our debt. We're, what, $40 trillion in debt, but yet we have entered into basically three wars now. And this has always been a strategy. They know they cannot beat us militarily, but financially they can wait it out, do little things against the United States. So they're weakening us for other countries that superpowers. So we need to wake up to reality here and stop funding countries that do not want to basically fight for their own cause and for their own country. And we need to stop funding a lot of these nonprofits, because militarily the nonprofits are on board, special contractors, and we're looking at, we're paying them top dollar, cannot get an audit. So we need to stop this, because we're weakening our country. We're bankrupting our country here.
2: Okay.
20: I want to thank you.
2: Mary in Philadelphia. Let's hear from David in New Jersey, Republican Line.
21: I wanted to make 2 points. One was on a guest that you just had, and I think that she's just part of the liberal establishment when she says, oh, anyone would have had a trouble at that late in stage running the campaign. I don't think that Lyndon Johnson would have had any trouble becoming president and running a campaign. I don't think George H.W. Bush would have had a problem running a campaign, because they were qualified. She never made a major decision. She couldn't think on her feet, and she was a disaster when she ran independently. Now, my other point that I just want to make, and that is the Republican Party needs to really wake up, because it's headed toward disaster in November. I mean, you got the president focusing on all kinds of stuff that the people really are not prioritizing, like the SAVE Act. You know, that would eliminate mail-in voting. You have some states that do nothing but mail-in voting. That's the reason you have two Democrats in the Senate from Georgia, because he discouraged Republicans from voting by mail. Not to mention this whole emphasis on that reflecting pool and on this ballroom. People don't care about this, and no Republican that I know of stands up and says anything, including the tariffs, which is nothing but a tax on the people, except I think Rand Paul has consistently stood up for it. But so those are my comments. The focus is totally not on what people are prioritizing.
2: Okay.
21: And it's going to be a...
2: Okay. David in New Jersey. Frank is in California. Independent Line.
22: Yeah, I'm here. So my issue is a reflective pool. Right now, everybody's saying it's either vandalism or it's the contractor botched job. But everybody, for some, I don't know why all the media, everything I've been looking for the past 2 weeks, nobody comments on May 8th. May 8th, Donald Trump drove a motorcade across the dry pool. It was drained, and they painted it. Now, he compromised that pool, but for some reason, we're going to blame a vandal, put him in jail. We're going to blame a contractor because, I mean, that contractor should sue him for defamation and make that on him. But that's not going to happen because that's not the way this works. You know, if I live in Los Angeles and we have pools. So if we drained a pool and we painted the pool, no owner would let their son skateboard on that pool. Like 15 kids out there to skateboard on that. You would compromise the lining of the pool. That's not going to happen. And the other issue is about immigration. Let's be honest. What it really is about is illegal people. This is human trafficking. What we're going to do is we're going to collect this person up. He's worth a monetary value from point A to point B to point C to point D. They need housing. They need food. They need clothing. They need health care. Each person has a monetary value. So when I look at this, it's really about the meanness and the cruelty. They love it. When people say, I love Donald Trump, I love I secured the border, they love the meanness and the cruelty. They love seeing people.
2: Okay, that's Frank there in California. As he was talking, we showed you shots of the World War II Memorial. That was the subject of vandalism in recent days. There was a story yesterday from the U.S. Attorney Jeanine Pirro announcing the arrest of a suspect who allegedly vandalized that memorial, saying in a post on social media that her office filed two felony charges against a woman with a penalty of up to 10 years. In that post, she identified the suspect as Melissa L. Ferris and said that she is in custody. An attorney for Ferris could not be contacted, according to ABC. And this adds that, quote, vandalizing our World War II memorial is a despicable attack on our sacred monument, honoring the Americans who fought and died for our freedom. There's more there, but that story occurring yesterday. Let's hear from Judith in Ohio. You're next up. Hello.
3: Hello. I have two complaints. The message that Donald Trump said about the people that were on the Abraham Lincoln battleship, that they should have been on longer, and they didn't have, they did have the proper food, and the message he said about the, well, I lost the thing, the Strait of Hormuz being taken over. I have what my dad would say about these things and other things he said. He talks like a man with a rubber head. So that's all I have to say.
2: Kathy is joining us from Indiana on our line for independence on this open forum. Go ahead.
17: Hi, good morning. Thanks so much for Washington Journal. I'm going back to munitions supplies. President Eisenhower warned us of the, military-industrial complex. You know, if it weren't for the oil sources around the world, we essentially have our military is protecting and we're paying for big oil. If we could go more towards green energy, we could reduce a lot of these god-awful so-called wars. Have a great day, everybody.
2: This is the front page of the New York Times, in which a photograph on its main page features James Barnicle Jr. He's with the FBI. He joined by federal prosecutors talking Luigi Mangione, pleading guilty yesterday in the death of Brian Thompson. The accompanying story saying all the pieces of the brazen assassination on a Manhattan sidewalk that riveted the nation one early morning in December of 2024 fell into place Friday in a federal courtroom in just 10 minutes. Luigi Mangione told the judge how he had researched and stalked Brian Thompson, the chief executive of United Healthcare, leaving him bleeding on the sidewalk as he fled the shooting. For him, 28, who pleaded guilty on Friday to two federal counts of stalking Mr. Thompson, leading to his death, and remarks in court were his first public admission about that morning. The shooting led to a horror and grief, but also prompted some to rally in support of the gunmen, whose violent act was seen as a protest against the nation's health insurance industry. Here are both statements from the prosecution into defense after that court yesterday.
18: We hope they can take some solace in the fact that from the beginning, we have brought the full force of the federal government to bear in this case. In this prosecution, we have consistently pursued the maximum penalties under the law as necessary and just punishment for these crimes. The result achieved today now allows our office to seek the maximum penalty allowed, life imprisonment, which, as I've conveyed to Mr. Thompson's family, is what we intend to seek.
0: Mr. Mangione has been unfairly treated since the outset in every way and has successfully fought off terrorism charges and the death penalty while also fighting at the same time two simultaneous prosecutions in two jurisdictions who are trying to punish him twice for the exact conduct. He's been treated differently from every other defendant charged with this offense in New York. However, thankfully, New York law does not allow this. New York law does not permit a person to be prosecuted and punished twice for the exact same crime under a statute that governs successive prosecutions. It's also known as the Double Jeopardy Law. Today's guilty plea triggers this statute, and we just filed our motion in state court explaining why the state charges must be dismissed under New York's Double Jeopardy protections.
2: Let's hear from Henry in New Mexico, Independent Line.
4: Hey, thank you, Pedro, for having me. First, I would like to explain a project that my mom started to fight this indisputable attempt at authoritarianism here in these United States, our beloved country. And second, I'd like to share our experience as just small, ordinary people trying to do exactly that. In short, John Oliver, if you're out there, we need you. The website she created is DonaldThePig.com. People have been attacking us, so we put it on Google Play Books, free, no DRM. The name of the book is called Donald the Pig Thought He Was a King. And like I said, it's completely free. Now, our personal experience, we've reached out to Dick Gephardt's Keep Our Republic, Robert Reich's Inequality Media, and all we heard back were crickets. Even Adam Kinzinger, who amazingly my mom had dedicated the book in part to, pretended to be a woman on Substack and treated her like an enemy, frankly. I mean, if these are our knights in shining armor, our country's in big trouble, folks. Hence our call out to John Oliver.
2: Okay. So, Joe is next in New York, Democrats Line. Good morning.
5: Hello. See, I'd like to talk about socialism and what it is. And the countries where it's interesting, the countries where the people are the happiest are people that have socialism, not as a socialist country. Capitalists, but they have strong socialist underpinnings. You know, countries like Finland, Denmark are on top, and they're due to strong welfare systems, social trust, cultural emphasis on well-being, and so on. So I think that's what we should be heading toward in this country, is just some of the things like the health care and so on, with it, not so much the money and everything like that. I think that's the kind of socialism we want. Nobody wants a socialist kind of thing that they refer to as a communist.
2: Joe, there in New York, the Washington Examiner reporting that a Massachusetts federal judge lifted a temporary stay protecting Somali immigrants with temporary protected status, clearing the way for the Trump administration to end their protections and begin deportations. U.S. District Judge Allison Burroughs, an appointee of former President Barack Obama, lifted an administrative stay Friday, following the Supreme Court ruling in a related case that federal courts lacked authority to review the Department of Homeland Security's termination of TPS designations. The Supreme Court in June cleared the way for the Trump administration to terminate TPS protections for Haitian and Syrian nationals, ruling in Mullen v. Doe that federal law generally bars courts from reviewing DHS decisions to end TPS designations. Abby is next in Maryland, Independent Line.
23: Hi, I'm calling about, remember Trump had this thing about people are eating cats and dogs in Ohio some time ago when he was campaigning? Well, the governor of Ohio, Mike DeWine, this was in Springfield, Ohio, and I've passed through Springfield at least 10 times on my way to Missouri. I've stayed in Springfield. I've seen Haitians there, extremely productive. And they're really contributing to the economy, which now Governor DeWine in his New York Times piece confirms that. And he kind of says that, you know, this is an opportunity for Trump to allow legal legal immigration in a big way, because otherwise this country's GDP will decrease by almost 1%. And that amounts to about $400 billion. So this is a real opportunity for legal immigration to be enhanced and put on the right track. That's my message.
2: Okay. Sherry, up next from North Carolina.
6: Hi. Thanks for C-SPAN. I'm just calling about the war. What was it? The last time we won a war was World War II and the Gulf War. All that money that's been spent on the war since then, we could have given everybody a free education, free health care. That's my comment. Thank you.
2: Again, this is Open Forum, and if you want to talk about matters of politics and political news, you can do so on the lines, 202-748-8001 for Republicans, 202-748-8000 for Democrats and Independents, 202-748-8002. 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Let's go to New Jersey. Independent line. Steve, hello.
7: Hi, good morning. How are you? I'm always amazed, well, disappointed that there is such a crisis going on in America, but it's always avoided. It's always avoided. Last night in a synagogue, some crazy person went in, attacked Jews. It's becoming a daily occurrence. As a Jew in New York, it's becoming a daily occurrence. It's a business. It's people attacking Jews. It's people trying to attack Jews. It's people shooting Jews in the back. And no one seems to care. No one seems to care. You get more calls about a reflecting pool than there are Jews being attacked. I mean, when George Floyd was killed, I understood the uproar, and I was understood the emotion behind it. But where is the emotion when Jews are being attacked throughout America? To get into a synagogue is like getting into the FBI. We need armed guards. We need armed guards to send our kids to daycare. And I don't get it. When do we say this is a crisis that we need to do something about?
2: Steve, there in New Jersey. Let's hear from Gloria, also from New Jersey, Democrats line. Go ahead.
10: Good morning. And first of all, I thank God every day for C-SPAN, because you give those of us who would not have an opportunity to have our voices heard in your impartial. God bless you. But what I call to say, I just want to encourage America. Trump lied his way into office, and that's why we have this big mess. Marital adultery, constitutional whoredom, cheating on your taxes, and failing by the skin of your teeth out preventing the peaceful transfer of power doesn't make a leader. And I know a lot of you feel awful because you feel responsible for this. Burn your Trump Bible. Remember that America's best talent is overcoming terrible odds. Burn your Trump Bible. Turn back to God. He'll forgive you. And let's get this two-tongued terrorist out of the people's house. Donald John, Teflon Khan, vote him out, and poof, he's gone. God bless you.
2: Dave, from California, Republican line. Good morning.
11: Yes. Yes. Hey, I want to thank you guys for what you do. I appreciate it. I just have a couple things I want to say, so please don't hang up on me until after I say it. Earlier I was watching your show. You were talking about munitions. And I recall during the Iraq war and Afghan war, we never heard about low munitions. It was never brought up, ever. What it is, it's just a lie. Just like we heard the Russia hoax, the Ukraine hoax, the two fake impeachments. It's just the media and the liberals and the Dems just lying. That's all it really is, because if you think back, I'm going to say it again, we never heard it when Afghan war was going on in Iraq, but we all of a sudden hear it now. Doesn't make sense. It really, truly doesn't. I want to thank you guys for everything that you do for us there at C-SPAN. And God bless everybody. And don't burn your Bibles like that last person said. Just don't do it. They're a feeling-based people. They don't deal in facts. They deal in feelings.
2: Okay.
11: Thanks again,
2: okay.
11: Everybody.
2: Dave in California there. Again, open forum for the next few minutes. You can participate on the lines in Iowa. Independent line, Don, hello.
12: Hello. My comment is about green energy. You know, Congress passes laws about a few years back about windmills and stuff like that. Trouble is, they didn't do anything about recycling the stuff. Some of that stuff is laying around all over the place, and it's not being recycled because there's no place to recycle that stuff. To me, I'm blaming Congress for a lot of this garbage laying around in this country because they don't think about the total view of what the laws they're passing. It's just like health care. I mean, they don't look at the whole package and try to figure out one side is one way and the other side is another way. Trouble is, it has to be in between. I just don't quite understand why Congress can't get their act together. That's all I have to say.
2: Don there in Iowa. Jermaine joins us from South Carolina. Democrats line. Hi.
13: Hey, how you doing? Hey, I would like to respond to one of your callers. He commented on Kamala Harris, you know, not being qualified. He mentioned something about her not making decisions. I would like to remind people that she was the DA for California and also San Francisco and a U.S. senator and a vice president. You think vice presidents don't make decisions or give advice? But I would like the callers who agree with that to – you can't have it both ways. You can't say, well, she didn't contribute, she didn't make decisions, and also blame her for the things that happened. You can't have it both ways. And he mentioned Lyndon B. Johnson. You got to remember, Lyndon Johnson took over by succession. He didn't have to run a campaign at first. And plus, nobody was going to question his qualification. He was a white man. Qualifications are only in question when someone is black. And that's my comment.
2: From Georgia, Republican line. Brian up next. Hello.
14: Hey, Pedro. How are you this morning, sir?
2: Fine, thank you. Go ahead.
14: Good. I wanted to thank you for the job that you do moderating each day that I get the opportunity to see you. For the prior caller, I would just say, please look back at the work that Kamala Harris did when she was both a DA in San Francisco as well as the Attorney General for the state of California and the issues that were had there. My real question of importance, though, is that from an independent perspective, I'm wondering what it is that we need to do as an American people to get on the same page and for us to move forward and complete this fracas, this war in Iran. I was fortunate enough to have to watch or to get to watch this World War II series with Tom Hanks recently. And in talking about the idea of total victory and that you're going against an enemy that is not going to submit, is not going to lay down, is not going to accept some kind of negotiated diplomatic resolution. And I feel like we all know that that's where we are with the Islamic Republic of Iran. And yet where we are today, unfortunately, because of humanity and political correctness and, you know, the difference in times and the availability that we have to different news stories and different media and all such things, that we may not have the chutzpah, the gumption to do what it is that ultimately needs to be done. It's unfortunate. I hate it. I'm not a warmonger. I hate the idea of war. I don't want to see anybody in any kind of loss of life. But if we're going to make sure that the Iranian Republic does not complete its goal that it has had stated for the past 47 plus years, which is to annihilate the state of Israel, but then to annihilate the bigger evil, to annihilate the United States. And they continue down this path of seeking a nuclear weapon and seeking intercontinental ballistic missiles in order to facilitate such a goal. We're going to have to do something big. We're going to have to do something that forces folks to make an acceptance, to get them to the table and to come to that. And like I said, that was what we had to do in World War II with the taking of Berlin and the crushing of the Nazi Party. And unfortunately, as terrible as it was, that was the same thing that Truman had to make that decision about when it came to Japan and the dropping of the two atom bombs.
2: Gotcha, Brian. Thank you. Gregory in North Carolina, Independent Line.
8: Yes, thank you for taking my call. I guess basically my question is, because there's so much emphasis now on AI, what I would like to have some network do, perhaps C-SPAN could do it, is to provide us with the actual pros and cons about these data centers that AI needs in order to exist. I mean, there's so much back and forth in terms of media saying how bad it is for locations and then businesses saying how it's bringing in jobs. But from the research that I've done, I've just seen so much on both sides. I'd really like to get some informed source that would not provide misinformation or disinformation, but truth and true information regarding data centers.
2: Okay. You may want to go back to our website. We've done several segments taking a look at the idea of data centers, some from a critical point of view on our show Monday, someone who supports data centers. So if you want to get the full scope of what we've done, not only on this program, but other discussions that have taken place on Capitol Hill, the website is the best place to do it. One more call. Mark in Kentucky, Democrats line. You're the last call.
15: Yes. I've been in politics since 1976. The Democrats and the Republicans, even though disagree, they've always been able to sit down and talk. But with this president that we have, if they ain't bullying, I don't know what's wrong with our senators, but they're like scared to stand up against this man. I don't know what is going on with our country, but right now our country is in dire need of help.
2: Okay.
15: That's pretty much all I've got to say.
2: Mark in Kentucky, finishing off this open forum. Thank you for those of you who participated. The future of community health centers, particularly their funding, will be our next discussion with Amanda Pierce-Kelly. She's with the organization Advocates for Community Health. We'll find out those concerns, and you can ask questions about it, too. That all when Washington Journal continues.

0: Watch America's Book Club, C-SPAN's bold, original series, Sunday, with our guest, national journalist and author, Lois Romano. Her best-selling book on Mary Todd Lincoln, An Inconvenient Widow, reveals the life of a first lady who navigated personal turmoil and public scrutiny. During one of the most consequential moments in U.S. history, Lois Romano served as an editor, columnist, and reporter for The Washington Post and Politico, and is best known for her in-depth coverage of American political culture. She joins our host, renowned author, and civic leader, David Rubenstein, at the historic Ford's Theater in Washington, D.C., for a lively discussion on the legacy and misconceptions about Mary Todd Lincoln and the presidency of Abraham Lincoln.
1: You decided to write a book on Mary Todd Lincoln, Abraham Lincoln's only wife. And why did you decide to write a book, and what was your concern about her reputation that led you to write this book?
2: Her biography was not well-rounded, that she was judged by some of her flaws, and no one should be judged by only her flaws. And from the beginning, I felt much compassion. And by the end, I just felt so deeply for her. She, during the course of her life, she lost 3 children before 18. And her husband was shot in front of her. And she lost her mother at 6. And she went through a civil war. And half of her family, actually more than half of her family, was fighting for the Confederacy. And she received no sympathy or empathy from anyone.
0: Watch America's Book Club with Lois Romano, Sunday at 6 p.m. and 9 p.m. Eastern and Pacific, only on C-SPAN.
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5: This is Amanda Pierce Kelly joining us. She's with Advocates for Community Health. She serves as their CEO to talk about community health centers, federal funding for that. 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
6: Good morning.
5: Tell us a little bit about your organization. 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
6: So Advocates for Community Health is a national membership organization for federally qualified health centers. 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
5: We call them community health centers. 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
6: qualified.
5: What's the difference between the two?
6: So one and the same. I appreciate the clarification. So the technical name is federally qualified health centers. It's part of the health center program, which is actually 60 years old. It was something that was launched as a part of Johnson's War on Poverty. So they're interchangeable. In order to be a federally qualified health center, you have to meet certain requirements. You have to be in a medically underserved area. You have to provide a certain comprehensive set of services. You also have to have a consumer majority board. So that's really unique to health centers or community health centers. Mm-hmm. What that means is that you have patients and consumers in the community that are helping to drive the governance and the direction and the basically the framework of the health center, which is really special. There's no one better than those that are actually using the services and those living in the community than to be able to say, this is what's needed, this is what we need to be responsive to.
5: So. There are organizations like yours. I suppose people see places like urgent care centers and all the, I'm sure there are differences between the two.
6: Yes, very. So federally qualified health centers, community health centers, differ in that they are part of that federal program. It's the largest network of primary care providers in the country. They actually serve 34 million patients at this point. There's an even split between rural and urban. But the difference is that when you come to a community health center, in fact, there's a sliding fee. And so in most cases, every individual who comes in is going to be contributing and paying for some portion of the care that they receive. So we have folks that work at the health centers to help determine what that looks like. It could be as little as $2 to $5 for somebody who is, you know, their income is going to justify that. Or it could be as high as it needs to be. And then also they're being paired with different, you know, programs to make sure that they have access to coverage for whatever their eligibility allows. But different than an urgent care or a free clinic in that One, the comprehensive services is quite different, the array of services they have to provide, but also just the structure and the way that they approach care for their patients.
5: The range of services, how would you describe them?
6: Yeah, so thank you for asking that. The range of services is quite comprehensive. So the model, when you go back 60 years, which is amazing to think it's been that long that they really had this inception. So it's the idea was one-stop shopping under one roof. So our population, that 34 million patients, 90% of them are at or below 200% of federal poverty. So their needs are great, and their health conditions are often very complex. And so health centers exist to provide comprehensive services to look at the whole person. So it's medical, it's dental, it's mental and behavioral health, but it's also things like transportation or translation services or addressing food insecurity. Whatever they need, they're taking a whole person approach to it. And so the comprehensive services really embody that.
5: Our guest is with us. And if you want to find out more about the work of these health centers and their funding and issues related to that, you can call the lines. We've divided them by region for the Eastern and Central time zones, 202-748-8000, one for Republicans, 202-748-8000 for Democrats, Independents, 202-748-8000, two. If you want to text us questions or comments, you can do that at 202-748-8003. When it comes to an average center, when it comes to federal funding, what are the avenue streams when it comes to federal funding?
6: So it's a pretty complex stream of funding. They do have, as federally qualified health centers, as I said, it's part of the Public Health Service Act. It's called the 330, Section 330. They have a grant that is used for the sliding fee patients. So basically that's for uninsured primarily and underinsured. Then they have a specific reimbursement rate that they receive in terms of insured beneficiaries, whether that be Medicaid, Medicare, or privately insured. Privately insured, it's not a guaranteed reimbursement. That's something they negotiate. Also, the 340B program is a really important source of dollars that come into the health center program. And then they're very creative. Some of them, you know, have relationships with, you know, state-based funders, foundations. They also, some have state-based grants. It just depends on the health center and on the location, frankly. But it's quite intricate in terms of the way that they're funding it.
5: Viewers, I should tell you that Medicaid recipients, we've set aside a line for you, 202-748-8002, if you want to call in and give your perspective. And I want to ask you that in relation to that. We saw the Trump administration change how they approach Medicaid, particularly say something like work requirements. On that front, that's done in Washington, D.C. What happens to a community health center because of that decision?
6: So it's an interesting scenario right now. It is the law obviously happened here in Washington, but what's happening is that implementation is happening at the state level. And what it looks like for health centers is that one of the other really unique things about health centers, community health centers, is that they have to care for everyone who comes through their doors, regardless of insurance status or ability to pay. It's not exactly like an emergency room, but it's similar. Mm-hmm. And so when we think about what's happening with work requirements, it's expected and anticipated that many, many millions of people will fall out of coverage from Medicaid for a variety of reasons. You know, some of that will be eligibility, some of it will be administrative. But the reality is for health centers, they will continue to care for those individuals as they always have. However, from a funding perspective, they will go from having insurance coverage to suddenly being uninsured. And health centers have not seen an increase in their grant funding, those dollars that cover the sliding fee, since 2018. So they will be expected to continue to cover that care by law without any additional resources to do so. And so it's a huge financial burden that they will be taking on, both in terms of what it is to provide that care, but in certain instances also, I think the expectation is that health centers will have to bear the burden of trying to help determine the eligibility and, you know, the qualifications for folks with respect to the work requirements.
5: So if that does happen, as I suppose that an average center has to make decisions about how they operate, what are some of those decisions facing the centers?
6: It does. And unfortunately, it will look different from center to center. But as they continue to face severe financial strain, it will look like dialing back services. It will look like potentially closing sites. It will look like maybe having to reduce their staff. And in a worst case scenario, it will look like closing doors entirely.
5: Again, our guests here to take your questions. Our first call comes from Amy. Amy joins us from Maryland. You're on with Amanda Pierce Kelly. Good morning. Go ahead.
7: Hi. I just was struck by the fact that what you're describing seems like a liberal program. Is this something that kind of healthcare that Republicans would support too? And I'll take the answer off the line.
6: Well, thanks, Amy. That's a great question. You heard me mention that health centers are, it's a 60-year-old program. And in fact, there is an incredibly rich history of bipartisan support. And so if I go back to the Bush administration, actually, he was one of the first to have, you know, a concerted investment in the health center program. And really, we saw with the Poor Counties Initiative at the time. We also saw under the Obama initiative or administration through the Affordable Care Act, a huge investment and expansion of the health center program. We also saw in the first Trump administration some pretty significant investments in the health center program. So we've had many administrations, both Republican and Democrat, that have really seen the value of and have made investments in the health center program. And I would say at the congressional level, we have champions on both sides of the aisle, and we have for decades. That's really one of the reasons we've been able to continue to build and expand the program. And it continues to be one program that they agree on. However, it's been really challenging to secure the resources and the support necessary to see greater stability at this moment in
5: time.
6: And
5: are those resources just because of the Medicaid concerns or that stream of funding, or are there other concerns as well, funding-wise?
6: Yeah, unfortunately, it's not just Medicaid. So health centers right now are facing a litany, sort of fires in every direction. So part of their funding stream, as I mentioned, is federal dollars. That's to support their grant funding. The program itself, that's about, they have to basically go through the process year to year through the annual appropriations process. That's one part of their funding. The other is on the mandatory side in the weeds, but basically that's something that has to be reauthorized. Right now, the health center program is facing a funding cliff, if you will, at the end of this year, meaning that the program funding expires and there's no prediction about what will happen. And you can imagine as a, you know, these are nonprofits, but you can imagine as a business how challenging that is to not have predictability with your funding beyond a few months at a time. The other piece is that the 340B program is a really important program supporting health centers as covered entities in that program. It's intended and has always been used by health centers to stretch very scarce federal resources, but unfortunately that program's been eroding steadily. We've been having serious challenges with that, and so those dollars are shrinking. Again, the Medicaid changes are going to have a very severe impact as well. And then I would probably couple on to all of this workforce. So recruiting and retaining healthcare workforce, clinicians, and as a whole, it's really challenging. Not everybody wants to work in an underserved community. Health centers do their very best to be competitive and supportive, but there's a scarcity of providers, and so they're competing with others who have maybe greater resources and other benefits to offer. So everywhere they look right now, there are challenges.
5: From Philadelphia, this is Rosalyn. Hello, you're on with our guest.
8: Hi. I just want to mention that when I was younger, I had diabetes. I didn't have a good job then. I went to the public health center, and they did me very, very well. Now, later on, I had a good job. Now I'm just on Medicare. But I still love my doctor, so I continue to go to the health center, and I still do to this day. If they close down, we'll have to go to hospitals for things. And I still go to hospitals for, like, you know, a lot of different things, regular hospitals. The hospital facility fees just to see a doctor are astronomical. Hello?
6: Yep, I'm here.
8: You can go see a doctor and just visit him, or just get, like I have retinitis in my eye, to get a needle in my eye. Humana covers it for me. It's like $25, but the facility fees just to use the hospital, it's like $400. I think we're in a crisis.
5: Okay. Rosalyn in Philadelphia, thanks for calling. She talked about that ability to go to another place if the center comes down. I imagine that in your world and the work you work, not everybody has that ability to go somewhere else.
6: Not everyone has the ability to go somewhere else, but Rosalyn mentioned a couple things that I would actually call out. And Rosalyn, I'm so glad to hear that story. And frankly, we hear that over and over again from our patients. But you mentioned that you are living with diabetes. And one of the things that health centers do exceptionally well is chronic disease management. And so part of what that looks like is helping to keep people healthy, helping to make sure that they do have continued access to care, to make sure they don't have larger, more expensive issues, that they don't have to go to the emergency room. And that's enormous savings. We know from data that every dollar spent into health centers, there's a $3 return. We also know that every dollar spent into primary care is a $13 return. So Rosalyn is a really great example of how we can make care accessible, keep people healthy, and save the system by keeping them out of emergency rooms and more costly care. So I'm so grateful to hear her say that. And again, it's just a testament to the great work that health centers are doing.
5: On the accessibility front, we have a viewer who texts that this is Deborah from Chicago, says, my community doesn't have a community health center. How do I get one?
6: Great question. So the beauty of health centers is that they are community kind of organized and governed. And so if you need a health center, it really depends, I will say, on resources available through the government, through at least to start in terms of standing up your health center. Health Resources and Services Administration, HRSA, under HHS, is the administration that oversees the health center program and the Bureau of Primary Health Care. The dollars that they receive in terms of the funding I mentioned, the annual appropriations and the mandatory dollars, that's what allows expansion of the health center program. So if you want a community health center, some of it is communicating with your congressional folks to say, we really need this in the community, and then really pushing for additional resources to support the program.
5: When the One Big Beautiful Bill was passed, there was $50 billion set aside to help states expand health coverage. Does any of that money fall to community health centers?
6: Some of it will. It differs from state to state. We're very, very grateful for that investment, but I will also say the predicted losses from HR1 is over $1 trillion. So $50 billion obviously is spread across many, many different stakeholders with really great opportunity and intentions, and I think probably with really great success. But a very small portion of it will go to health centers, realistically, and it's not intended for expansion. It's more focused on workforce, on health technology. There are specific initiatives under the Transformation Fund, and it's not necessarily for expanded access.
5: With Secretary Kennedy running HHS, have you noticed a difference of approach to community health centers in this new administration, aside from the Medicaid changes and things
6: like
5: that?
6: So, you know, the secretary just came out recently and has said some really wonderful things, recognizing the importance and the vital role that health centers play in the healthcare system. So he's been very supportive. I think the challenge right now is that there's a scarcity of resources, and what do we do? But health centers really can't afford to continue to operate under the strain, sort of in all those places that I mentioned. But the secretary, like us, is, you know, subject to working with the resources provided by Congress.
5: Candace is next, and Candace is from Maine for our guest, Amanda Pierce-Kelly. Candace, go ahead.
9: Morning, Pedro. Amanda, great topic. We do have FQHC here locally, and when we were cut off from Medicaid because we made $5 over, family of four, I was told that we should use the FQHC, but I think the ugly underbelly of this that we're not discussing is when you use these clinics, you can still be aggressively billed. And it's a real fight to get the sliding fee scale. It becomes a part-time job fighting these bureaucracies. So I need people to be aware that if you use these, and because you think, oh, it's federally funded, it's okay, we're not going to be aggressively billed. No. You will be, and it's brutal, and it can go on for years.
6: So, Candace, you're calling from my home state, so I have to call that out. And I'm so glad that you were able to access the health center there in Maine, in whatever part of the state that you were in. I hear you. You know, it's really challenging. The cost of healthcare right now is astronomical across the board. Every health center will approach that differently. And I think the reality is the more that we can do to invest in health centers and in primary care, the more affordable it can be for those that need to access it. But I appreciate sharing the comment, and I feel for you because, again, the cost of healthcare right now is difficult.
5: Do the independent centers like CHCs, are there any alliances with major hospitals in the area to help provide services or share costs or things along that nature?
6: So many of the health centers do partner with their local hospital, particularly in rural areas where access to healthcare is even more scarce and exists very differently. It depends on the health center. You know, the saying in the health center space is, you've seen one health center, you've seen one health center. They are, of course, united in the fact that they share this mission and those comprehensive services, and they have to be in the medically underserved area, all of that. But their relationship with their hospital partners just differs from community to community on the basis of need. There is not shared cost, though. All of this is really on the shoulders of health centers. One of the things, other things that is so unique about health centers and the program itself is that there is enormous accountability. So they are required by law to track every single dollar that comes through their system, to produce health outcomes data, basically to demonstrate their value and their savings. It's pretty amazing when you look at that in terms of accountability and transparency. I wish that there were partners that were bearing, you know, some of the financial strain, but unfortunately it's really on the shoulders of health centers alone.
5: Jim from Boca Raton, Florida. Go ahead. You're on with our guest.
10: Yes. Can you hear me?
5: You're on. Go ahead. Yes.
10: Oh, thanks. Yes, I have a comment and then a couple questions. First comment is the young lady kind of dodged the earlier question from a caller regarding the funding. It is indeed, anytime you receive federal dollars, they say federal dollars. Where do those federal dollars come from? Taxpayers, like my wife and I and millions of other hardworking Americans. So that's essentially a form of socialism. That's the comment. Second, two questions. She had mentioned that their fee structure was based on an income test. In other words, someone shows up. My question is, how do you verify the income? In other words, if someone shows up, how do you know what it is that they are saying they make? And then finally, do you treat illegal aliens? There are tens of millions of illegals that Joe Biden let in this country. Are you giving them health care? And those are my questions. Thank you.
6: So I really appreciate those questions. So health centers are required by law. I mentioned this earlier. Health centers are required by law to treat anyone and everyone that comes through their doors, and they're actually not allowed to ask about status. In terms of verifying income, so each health center have team members who basically work with the individuals to verify that. There's a really strenuous process in order to do it. It's not something that happens overnight, but I do feel quite confident. Health centers are always and have a record, 60 years of it, of following the law to the T. And so that's what they're doing. But as I mentioned, they have to care for everyone who comes through their doors, regardless of their ability to pay, their coverage, their status, and they can't ask. So, you know, I feel confident, though, in saying that they're always following the letter of the law, and that's the best case scenario.
5: Victor from California, you are next up. Hello.
11: Oh, yes. The community health centers, it sounds like a good idea. I hope everything works out for the centers and the people who go there. But I think that these regular hospitals are really overcharging things. Like you said, it's ridiculous out there. My wife, who passed away last year after 52 years, she broke her hip falling down. She went to the hospital, started in ICU for a couple, 3 days.

0: and she was out, and then later she went back on, but she was there in the hospital for 2 weeks after she passed away. I got the bill. Now, she is on Medicare, and she had another insurance, but the bill on it was over $270,000 for 2 weeks. Now, I didn't have to pay that because of Medicare, so it seems to me that they're stiffing Medicare. I mean, I don't know. I just had to make this statement. It's ridiculous. Thank you, and...
1: Okay, thanks, caller.
2: You know, first of all, I'm so sorry for the loss of your wife. You make a really important point, and this has come up repetitively. The cost of healthcare in this country is really difficult and challenging right now. And for that, part of the solution to that, honestly, is this continued investment in primary care. As I mentioned, we know that there's savings there. If we think about this, we sometimes hear the metaphor over the years of, you know, it's kind of like car maintenance. If you take care of your car, you're going to have it much longer. It's going to stay intact and functional. It's very similar with the human body. If you keep it taken care of, if you manage those chronic conditions, if you look at the whole person and all of their needs in a primary care setting, you're going to avoid much more costly care. And so greater investment in the health center program, honestly, is the largest network of primary care providers. There's no better investment that can be made. And again, that saves the systems billions. I mean, we know that in primary care, it's a $13 savings for every dollar that goes in. For the health center program, we know it's at least $3 return for every dollar that goes in. And so I think one way to reduce the overall cost of healthcare in the country is that greater investment in primary care and specifically in the health center program.
1: What faces a center, though, in controlling the medical costs? How do they go about it?
2: So it's interesting. Health centers don't have the flexibility to change their rates or their costs the way that, we'll say, a private provider does. That's one of the challenges, quite frankly, and really what we've seen. So you heard me mention that they have not seen an adjustment to their grant funds since 2018. So if you think about the cost of services and just the reality of inflation since 2018, health centers have had to cope with that. They can't change their rates. Basically, what they do is they produce sort of cost-based reports, and then they work with the state, and then their reimbursements are based on that. Typically, the way that health centers are reimbursed is actually not covering their total cost of care. But for them, the predictability of being able to rely on those reimbursements is vitally important. Their margins on average is 1-2%. So they're not in a position to be able to absorb, you know, unforeseen or massive increases to costs or shrinking dollars that are coming into their system. But they can't really adjust, you know, they are subject to what the system tells them effectively, whether it be the state or the federal government.
1: We have about 30 seconds left, but what would be the message to Congress or even the administration about the future of health centers, particularly when it comes to funding?
2: Just that there's no better investment that can be made. We have 60 years of proof and data to support the return on savings in the health center program and improved health outcomes and ensured access to care. So action immediately to make sure that they can stay solvent is vital.
1: The website for our guests is advocatesforcommunityhealth.org. Amanda Pierce Kelly serves as the CEO. Thanks for your time today.
2: Thanks so much.
1: That's it for our program today. Don't forget, later on this morning, 11:45, you can watch the DNC summer meeting. But for now, ceasefire is next.
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0: Welcome to Ceasefire, where we look to bridge the divide in American politics. I'm Dasha Burns, Politico Playbook co-author, and joining me now from either side of the aisle, two guests who have agreed to keep the conversation civil even when they disagree. Former Connecticut Republican Congressman Chris Shays and former Colorado Democratic Senator Tim Wirth. Thank you both so much for joining me. You know, you both are a part of a bipartisan organization called Issue One, where you focus on trying to get money out of politics. I want you to For those viewers that don't know what this organization is, Representative Shays, can you start by sort of explaining
1: it? It's a huge number of former members, both House members and Senate members from both parties. And it's really extraordinary how many of us there are.

0: We're there because we're concerned about what we're seeing happen today.
1: Senator Worth, why did you decide to join issue one?
2: Well, I have been very worried about the ability of very large wads of money being able to purchase politicians and purchase political outcomes. And the way to do that is to see if we can get a lot of this money out of politics and get back to citizen governance and not money governance.
1: Representative Shays, what do you think are the biggest consequences of the massive amount of money that is in politics today?
0: Well, first off, members have to raise so much because their opponents are, so they're not in committees. On Tuesday, Wednesday, and Thursday, they're in the Democratic headquarters in Washington or the House calling up, raising money. And in my last campaign, more than millions were spent by different PAC organizations on both sides. It was seen.
1: Senator Worth, what are the biggest complaints that you have about sort of how the system currently works?
2: Well, this is one of the biggest issues. I think the other one is whether or not we're even going to have elections this fall. And that, we'll come back to that, I think. The implications of this, our members just aren't there doing the job. And you can tell the disaffection of the American public with the Congress for good reason. They're almost never there. When I was in the Congress under Tip O'Neill, we had a rule of 3 weeks on and 1 week off. And you had to be there Monday morning for votes and Friday afternoon for votes. So you were there 3 weeks out of the month, and then you could be home in your district or whatever for a month, for a week. That meant that everybody was there. They were working on their committees. They got to know each other. They had dinner together. You know, it was much more collegial, and people really got along because, in fact, the way the calendar was structured, it almost forced people to do that. Well, we slipped away from that when Newt Gingrich became the speaker, and all of that history and focus on collegiality went out the window. It's a great loss for the Congress, and particularly a great loss for the country, I think.
1: Well, go ahead.
0: I would add, though, it wasn't just the Republican Congress. We took over in 1994, and it was difficult for Republicans to know how to be in the majority. And it was difficult for Democrats after 40 years to know how to be in the minority. So there was a lot of tension.
2: Exactly right.
0: And then what happened was, over time, we started targeting the moderate Democrats, the so-called blue dog Democrats, who could be on either side, replacing them with Republicans. And Democrats started to replace moderate Republicans like myself. And then now what you have, most Americans are in the middle of the political spectrum. They're neither way left, they're neither way right. Congress is an inverted bell curve. So many from the left, so many from the right. But it Tim's right. It started in 94, but it started in part because all of a sudden Republicans were able to be in charge too.
1: Well, let's take a look at some public polling on this issue. A Politico poll in April found that 72% of Americans say there's too much money in politics. Looking at how they voted in 2024, 77% of Trump voters feel there's too much money in politics, and 80% of Harris voters feel that way. A Pew Research Center poll from the same month had similar numbers. 74% say the role of money in politics is a big problem. I mean, gentlemen, the public is overwhelmingly united on this issue, but are the politicians in Washington, Representative Shays?
0: Well, first off, 75% is a
2: huge
0: number.
2: Chris and I would agree completely.
0: Yeah. Tim, yeah. You go.
2: I mean, the two of us would agree completely. You know, it's time to really work very hard on this, but the problem is that so many votes are impacted by large chunks of money, and members get scared, and they don't vote, or they don't vote against the interests of the country. They vote for the interests of the interest group that's coming in with a lot of money and a lot of campaign money. So it's a vicious cycle.
0: In the 70s, the Supreme Court acknowledged that the government had a responsibility, a right and a responsibility to regulate contributions. We passed campaign finance reform to limit how much a member could request from individuals. McCain-Feingold in the Senate, Shays-Meehan in the House. And the funny thing was that, and you'd get John's humor, he said, Shays, if the Supreme Court says it's unconstitutional, we're going to call it Shays Meehan. And if it's constitutional, we're going to call it McCain-Feingold. It's called McCain-Feingold now.
1: Wow. Well, I mean,
0: but let me just say, but then what happened? You had Citizens United that said corporations could just provide unlimited funds in PACs to campaigns. And that's when the downfall happened.
1: Well, the Supreme Court just ruled again, loosening campaign finance restrictions. Take a look at this from NPR in June, writing the Supreme Court yet again loosened campaign finance restrictions by striking down limits on how much political parties may spend on candidates by a 6-3 vote along ideological lines. The court ruled the law, which had been enacted in 1974, violates political parties' First Amendment rights. Senator Wirth, what's going to be the impact here, you think?
2: Well, just exactly that. It's going to get worse and worse and worse. So how do we break into the cycle? That's the $64 question. How do we break into this? And elections are very important coming up. The coming election is going to be important, and it'll be somewhat on the agenda. More importantly is, will we have an election at all? Because there's so many powerful interests who is concerned is not democracy, but it's feathering their own nests. And that's where we are. The election's coming election is extremely important, and we all have to be alert to the fact that our democracy is really on the chopping block in November.
0: Tim, one of the things that I think about is people now vote against someone rather than for someone. We're given two choices, Democrats and Republicans. Their choice is the only choice we get. They don't allow third-party people to get in. What's exciting is happening in Maine, and that's really what started this debate. They decided to limit what contributions could be to political action committees. Mm. They also did something else. They did ranked choice voting. What does ranked choice voting do? Ranked choice voting means that a third person can get in the race, and people can vote for that individual, not fearing that when they lose, because they're the third party, that one of the two gets elected that are the Republican or Democrat.
1: They're going to be a spoiler. Right. They've taken out the spoiler problem.
0: Yeah. No spoiler. And so Maine, to me, and what's kind of cool about it is the state of only 1.4 million people. It's small enough to test this stuff out.
1: But why do you think, Representative Shays, if the public is so adamant that they want change, why has there been so little action on this here in Washington by the elected officials?
0: That's a tough question. Ask Tim.
1: Tim, it's too hard for Chris, so why don't you go?
2: Well, right back where we started. You know, it's money in politics. And, you know, there's such a large amount of money focused on maintaining the status quo. And politicians may say a few nice words in their districts, but when they get back and vote, you know, they get punished if they vote for reform, and they get rewarded if they don't. And the flow of money, as Chris points out, the PAC money is huge. It's largely unaccountable. It's dark money. And so it's very hard to get a handle on. That's why what's happening in Maine is important. Chris and I both signed on to a lawsuit to try to encourage that. And I would do so in every state in the country if I had the opportunity.
0: You know, money is interesting in a lot of different ways. Candidly, one of the reasons you don't have a real impetus to reduce the amount of money, the media makes a fortune. So if I go on a TV program, they're not eager to say, oh, there's so much money in politics, when these big TV outfits make a bundle.
1: That's why we're here on C-SPAN talking about it.
0: Exactly. I mean, you can look at it in other countries. They don't allow medicine to be advertised on TV. But we do in the United States. Good luck getting the media to want to help champion that.
1: Well, gentlemen, let's talk about the midterms, because of course that is an area where a whole ton of cash is being spent right now. But I'm curious what each of you make over what you're seeing right now. I mean, is this midterm election about a referendum on President Trump, or is it about something else, Senator Wirth?
2: Well, I think it's a real referendum. I think the president now finds himself in a real political corner. Great. The war is a fiasco, not going well at all. His popularity and economic status at home is declining sharply. And, you know, he's going to get, I believe, and is getting close to being pretty desperate about this, and he's going to take emergency measures. He has lots of authorities that most people don't know anything about. I think he is going to invoke some of those, and some of those also may well be the closing down of elections, the shutting down of the internet, a variety of things which he has authority to do. And he has said, quote, "I have powers nobody knows anything about." Well, he has these very significant powers, and that worries me greatly going into this election. We could end up not having an election, or have an election that is so skewed that it's not democracy as we know it.
0: You know, think about this. I mean, I think about it all the time. Our government has failed in the last 30 years. You can't name many serious things that we've done to resolve. Immigration, the debt at $40 trillion. So the American people are looking at their government and they're scared because it's not working. Now, Tim and I may not agree on this issue, but one of the challenges we have is the filibuster. I mean, one senator can kill legislation, stop it.
1: Well, and President Trump has been trying to get Thune to kill the filibuster.
0: Well, but you know, in this case, he's right. The problem is, I think he's a crook. I think Donald Trump is a crook. I think his family has raised billions of dollars, and the public is not totally focused on it because there's so many other problems that we're faced with. You know, so you could add Epstein to it as well, Tim. I mean, there are 100 different reasons why people could be unhappy with the Republican. But candidly, I supported Kamala Harris for president. I was shocked when she lost. And then a week or two later, I thought, I can't tell you what she stood for. I knew she didn't support, she wasn't Trump. So that was good enough for me. But I can't tell you honestly what she stood for.
1: Well, let's talk about what's going on with the Democratic Party in the aftermath of 2024. You're both from states where longtime Democratic incumbents were defeated in primaries by a younger challenger. Let's start with Colorado. The New York Times wrote back in July, left-wing insurgent ousts 15-term congresswoman in Colorado. Millet Quiros, a 29-year-old Democratic socialist, unseated Representative Diana DeGette in a Democratic primary to represent the Denver area. Senator Worth, what did you make of this upset in your home state?
2: Well, I was a great fan of Millet Quiros, and we supported her early on. I agree with what she has to say about health care, about housing, about child care. I think she's really got her head screwed on right. Sometimes the message doesn't come out very well, the Democratic Socialist, whatever that means. You know, often don't describe themselves very well, but what they're for is largely what a large majority of people are for, particularly younger people. And in that case, in Colorado, it was very exciting. She will be the congressperson from Denver. It's a very liberal district, but she'll be joined by we have an attorney general who just won the governor's race in an uphill race. That won. That was a very positive direction. We've got another district in north of Denver, where we're going to have another opportunity for new voices, new energy, new life for politics. And I think that's great for the country. You know, controversy comes with it, of course. Change doesn't come easily. But these younger people are pushing hard. They have certain beliefs, and God bless them. You know, go get it. It's just terrific, I think.
1: Well, Mr. Shays, you were talking about moderates. You being a moderate Republican, mm-hmm. and the sort of death of moderates in Congress on both the Republican and Democratic side. You voted for Biden and Harris, both more moderate Democrats.
0: Because I didn't want Trump.
1: But what do you make of this leftward shift in these primaries and this debate within the Democratic Party?
0: Both parties are going left or right. They're going to the extremes. And most Americans are in the middle of that political spectrum. And so to me, the tragedy is that we're not going to be able to solve our problems until people go this way, not that way.
1: And it doesn't look like they're backtracking to the middle anytime soon. I mean, in Colorado, Senator Worth, like how significant is the socialist movement out there?
2: Well, there's no, if you ask people on the street what that's all about, they have no idea. What they want is change. What we have to recognize is what Tip O'Neill used to say, all politics is local. Mm. And there's a young population in Denver. I think it's one of the youngest populations in the country. They're mobilized. They're very interested. They're anxious about their own futures. and they've taken government into their own hands in this situation. And that's also happening here statewide. I mean, I think it's very, very healthy for the country. You know, labels don't really mean much of anything. It's not labels. It's what people stand for. What do they want to do? And then how do they organize themselves once they get to the Congress? That's a very important job and something that Chris and I had a lot of experience with, hoping to hold moderates together. You know, there's also an old expression that we're all for moderation, including moderation. There's sometimes when you know, you want to have more than moderation. You want to say, let's go get them, you know, like a posse. You know, join together, Republicans and Democrats, go and head over the hills and go after something you really want to do together. And that's what great politics is.
0: You know, I don't think Americans are getting the government they deserve because they only have two choices, and it's a duopoly, Democrat and Republican. We're going to have to find a way to get a third-party candidate in. Ross Perot ran as a third-party candidate. He only got 19% of the vote. But guess what? He was on Larry King almost every week saying, we spend this amount of money. This is what we raise. There's a gap. It's called the deficit. The deficit then goes and adds to our debt. And then guess what happened? 4 years, 2 years after, the Republicans and Democrats balanced the budget 4 years in a row. And why do we do it? Because a third-party candidate made that the issue. Tell me, in the last presidential debate, did you ever hear anything about the deficit? What we see the press asking is, how are you going to beat the Democrats to a Republican? To the Democrat, they say, how are you going to beat the Republican? What a dumb question. With all due respect, if you've ever asked it, I apologize. The question should be, what are the problems facing your country and what are you going to do about it? Which leads me to this point. A member's job, Senate or House, is to listen, learn, help, teach, and lead. We're not seeing them listening. We're not seeing them helping. We're not seeing them teaching. If you tell the American people the truth, they'll almost always have you do the right thing.
1: Well, let me ask about your home state, Congressman. In Connecticut, we saw 14-term Democratic Congressman John Larson, who's 78, lose his primary to 47-year-old Hartford Mayor Luke Bronin. Bronin called for generational change. That was the rallying cry of his campaign. What do you make of that?
0: Well, first off, Connecticut lost a very good congressman in that change. And, you know, I realize age can be a factor. And I realize that, you know, given government's not doing a great job, but he's in the minority now. So to blame him for all the things that are happening is a stretch.
1: So do you think that it was the wrong decision for Connecticut voters?
0: Well, they're both competent people. But I really respected him, and I thought he was someone who was willing to work with both sides of the aisle.
1: So when do you think is the right time for a younger person to take the mantle?
0: Anytime they can win.
1: Well, there you have it. you mentioned third party. There has been some third party talk recently because of the waves that Tucker Carlson and some of his crew have been making. Congressman Shays, have you been following what Tucker Carlson, Marjorie Taylor Greene, Thomas Massey, some of those folks have been doing, and what do you make of it?
0: They're unhappy. That's one thing I make of it. But, I mean, Tucker Carlson, to me, is off the edge. Anyone who would support Russia when you have people that are trying to defend their own country, I just kind of don't listen to them.
1: Senator Worth, though, do you think that there's something about this movement from the disaffected MAGA coalition that could have an impact over the coming years, especially when you look to 2028?
2: Of course. I mean, but again, let me go back to what I said earlier, quoting Tip O'Neill, great Speaker of the House, all politics is local. And you're going to find, you know, intensity in New York City, talking, for example, when Mondavi talks about food deserts in New York City. Well, we don't have any food deserts in Colorado that I know of. I mean, there are some areas that are less wealthy than others, but no food deserts. But, you know, I was sitting next to a guy at lunch the other day who said, what do you want to have happen? Have the government take over all grocery stores? Hardly. You know, Mondavi had a problem. He was trying to get it solved. Other people have a problem in different areas. They're trying to get it solved. That's what you want, is active, people, and if they're disaffected, they want to go out and run, go get them. You know, put your organization together and try hard. In Colorado, Malak Kiros came out of nowhere. You know, she was in graduate school. I would happen to be on close to that faculty. That's where I first met her, and I thought, this is a very bright young woman. I thought the incumbent had been around too long. It was time for a change, and it's working out. I think she'll be a very good member of Congress from Colorado, not a socialist, but just a very active, alert, and interested person.
1: Before I let you both go, I do want to talk about foreign policy for a moment, because Issue One, the group you're a part of, recently published an analysis pressing lawmakers to demand a war budget plan before considering the $87 billion supplemental spending request. Here's a look. Not one more dollar for a war Congress hasn't approved. Before Congress writes an $87 billion check, it deserves an $87 billion explanation. Representative Shays.
0: Well, you just answered the question. They do. And when I was in Congress, we couldn't have gotten away with that. But now.
2: That's right.
0: Everybody tolerates. The thing that I have the most trouble watching in committees, when the Republican chairman allows the witness to not answer the question of either side asking. I would just simply say that the lady or gentleman has as much time until you show respect to answer their questions. So my point is, not only are they not providing good information in committees, they're not answering questions that are intelligent questions that should be answered. And the chairman should demand that those witnesses answer the questions.
1: Senator Worth?
2: That takes you right back to money and politics. You watch these hearings.
1: It's amazing
2: hearings
1: how it comes full circle,
2: smell.
1: Isn't it?
2: Yeah, well, it does. It does. That's why the topic is so good today. And that's why Chris and I, for example, have spent a lot of time trying to figure out how we break this Gordian knot. It has to be done if we want to have a democracy to continue. It's not going to continue if you have this, you know, a few people have enormous leverage politically, and other people are just getting angrier and angrier and more disaffected. Our democracy can't handle this.
1: Congressman Shays, what do you think the role for Congress should be when it comes to the both the war and any potential peace deal?
0: They need to speak out about it. They need to oppose the failure of the administration to provide this information. And 100% of them should demand honest answers and an honest budget. You know, the problem that you have in Iran is that now that we're there, what do? We can't let the Iranians win. That's one thing we can't let them do.
1: Senator Worth, what do you think this conflict has done for the United States standing both in the Middle East and the world at large?
2: Oh, I think it's been disastrous for the United States. I think we've lost a huge amount of respect. You know, it's very difficult to imagine that the president has much swag anywhere around the world, that people just don't believe it anymore. The message changes all the time. The purpose changes all the time. What does the United States stand for? Not at all clear. You can't go around the world. You can't go anywhere, sort of barge into one place and another without being able to explain that in our democratic society. You know, we're not an authoritarian dictatorship. We're a democracy, and that democracy has to have accountability, and that accountability has to go along with, you know, what we do with our armed services and what we do with our service people who are doing a great job, but they have to be well led, and they currently are not.
0: We have a Department of War. Why? It should be a Department of Defense, and we have a State Department that's the soft power. We have soft power and hard power, and we have ignored soft power. And we have now made the Department of Defense the Department of War. Good grief.
1: Well, the president's argument is, listen, this has been the largest state sponsor of terror for decades now. Nobody has had the guts to go in and take care of it. Do you
0: see any... So let's think about it. That we were negotiating with them.
2: Well, I think that just...
0: If I could just make this point, we were negotiating with them. And like the Japanese, we did a sneak attack, killed their leadership, which is... absurd. You know, I mean, it's absurd
2: We had a very agreement. We had a very good agreement that was negotiated over years with John Kerry in the lead and the Democrats were very, very careful. Everybody was supporting it. You know, all the countries in the world were supporting it. And we could have kept going in that direction. It's not that we didn't do anything. We were really working on the question of nuclear weapons for Iran, a very good agreement to try to put a fence around that. And Trump came in and killed it overnight. And now we're in much, much worse situation than we were in before.
0: And he only killed
2: negotiation and politics.
0: Tim, he only...
2: Negotiation and politics go on together.
0: Yeah, you're right. I'm sorry to interrupt you. He only killed it for one reason. It was Obama's. It was just personal. He didn't like it because it was Obama's. Not because it didn't work. It was working.
2: Yeah. Yeah, it was working fine. So we learned from that, you know, and that's what should be going on. I was in the State Department for almost 5 years. It was absolutely fascinating. And it was terrific because the world wanted to know, what does the United States stand for? Mm-hmm. You go to any conference or meeting, they'd wait to hear what the U.S. wanted to do. That does not occur anymore. You know, there's development of power centers all around the world, you know, conflicting with the U.S. or rivals of the U.S. Goodness sakes, you know, here we are at odds with our closest neighbor, Canada. I mean, I just say to myself, how dumb can that be?
1: Well, gentlemen, that is all the time we have. Former Connecticut Republican Congressman Chris Shays and former Colorado Democratic Senator Tim Wirth, thank you both so much.
0: Well said,
2: Chris,
0: Tim.
2: Chris, delighted to be with you, Chris. Always good to talk to you soon.
0: God bless.
1: All right, let's turn now to this week's C-SPAN Flashback, where we dig deep into the video archives to show you a moment from political history that connects to today's headlines. This week, President Trump signed an executive order calling for a reduction in the number of recommended childhood vaccines. It's not the first time that a president has inserted themselves into childhood vaccination policy. Back in 1993, President Bill Clinton urged boosting childhood immunization rates, warning that too few children were receiving recommended vaccines. Take a listen.
3: The United States has the third worst immunization record in this hemisphere. Of all the nations in this hemisphere, only Bolivia and Haiti have lower immunization rates for their children than the United States of America. We are still seeing rates of about 70% immunization when the national goal and what is necessary to assure that there will be no outbreak of communicable diseases is 90%.
1: As families prepare for a new school year, vaccine policy is once again emerging as both a public health issue and a political one heading into the midterms. To discuss the top political news of the week, I'm joined by two pros from both sides of the aisle. Republican strategist Matt Mowers, he's a former State Department senior White House advisor and was a senior official during the 2016 Trump presidential campaign. And Democratic strategist Joel Rubin, former chief liaison to Congress in the Obama State Department. He was also a surrogate for the 2012 Obama presidential campaign, and he's the author of the new book, Saving Democratic Foreign Policy. Thank you both so much for joining me today.
4: Yeah, great to join you.
1: All right, you both played the surrogate role. Today you're playing the strategist role. You're going to peel back the curtain on why your parties are doing the things that they're doing. And I want to start with what you just saw there from 1993 and what Trump is doing today in, what is it, 2026 still?
4: Time is really a flat circle.
1: Flat circle, indeed. Well, take a look at this headline from Politico. Trump redoubles effort to shrink recommended vaccines ahead of midterm elections. The move comes months ahead of the midterm elections on an issue that Trump's own pollsters have warned is unpopular, but that the president has shown a long personal interest in. None of us here are doctors, so let's not go into the rabbit hole of medical debates. But I do wonder, Matt, it feels like the White House right now is sort of leaning into some of the more controversial aspects of the MAHA movement. What do you make of that calculation?
4: So I think it's actually a few things, right? And I'll actually take to heart that HHS and Secretary Kennedy, as well as the president, do want to do what's in the best interest of the health and well-being of Americans, right? So I think you can't approach this purely from a political lens. I do believe that there's been, you know, RFK has dedicated his entire career towards studying the impact of vaccines, right? So let's at least caveat that a little bit. But if you're looking at the timing of all this and the political prognostication around it, look, there's a couple of things coming to a head. I mean, you've got a big constituency, the MAHA constituency, that was really key to Donald Trump winning a number of these states. And RFK's support lining up behind the president in 2024 was believed to have been, internally at least, was believed to have been a significant moment on the campaign where he coalesced a lot of disparate types of voters who may not agree with the rest of the Trump agenda, but were with him on asking the really tough questions around health, well-being, and, of course, also vaccines around this. And so they are getting a little anxious 2 years in almost now, saying, what have we gotten for it? You know, they appreciate a lot of what RFK has done around, you know, healthier foods and really pushing these food manufacturers to maybe make voluntary commitments, but they're looking for more. And so that's among the reasons why it's so important politically to do it, with understanding that the broader population may or may not be with them on it. But in an election year like this, where you need to bring that constituency together to get your base out, that's what really matters.
1: Yeah, at the same time, the MAHA movement has also had some setbacks during this administration. I know a lot of voters in that coalition were pretty riled up over glyphosate, which is something that, especially in farm states like Iowa, is a huge deal. The president has actually made that a national security issue and has allowed glyphosate to sort of proliferate, which is something that RFK had some issues with. I mean, there is no reason that some of these MAHA issues need to be part of the conservative movement. I remember back in what, like 2016, 2017, I was out in Oregon in the Pacific Northwest, and it was all the sort of crunchy granola hippie moms that were a part of this.
5: But, you know, Dasha, I remember not so long ago, and you probably both remember this, when Republicans were making fun of Michelle Obama for trying to get people to move and to plant healthy vegetables and other kinds of foods in the White House garden. So, look, you know, I worry that the disinformation about public health right now is so pervasive that Americans aren't sure any longer about what to do about vaccines. And that has broad implications for our long-term health. Of course, the measles are spiking now, worst in 35 years. Why? Well, we have a Secretary of Health who spent a career downplaying the value of vaccines against the measles and has a track record of that. And even now he's hedging. He's like, oh, okay, maybe you should get vaccinated. So I think while the MAHA movement may have some political value, I'm not sure it has the same political value today that it did 2 years ago. I think Americans are seeing the results of the kind of disinformation related to vaccines, not about healthy eating, not about exercise, but about the kind of advice that we're getting from our public health officials and what's being done to drive those decisions. So in a sort of counterintuitive way, leaning into the politics of this, I think, hurts President Trump's credibility as a leader on public health with the broader American public.
1: Well, Matt, how I respond to that, but also I'm curious how much you think that the MAHA coalition is going to play a role in the midterm elections.
4: Well, it ties in beyond just the MAHA coalition, too, right? A lot of what MAHA is about is really anti-corporatism, right? It's anti-big ag, it's anti-big pharma. And that's a much broader issue, and that's like kind of the core of the Trump identity in so many ways, right? It's raging against the machine and getting people
1: but
4: animated.
1: Do you think that it's been a core part of the Trump administration?
4: No, I mean, I think, in fact, you've seen the administration work very closely with the private sector in a number of different ways, and whether it's the big tech communities that they were just beating up on a few years ago or others, and, you know, that's some of the nature of governing. Governing is not as easy as campaigning. When you're on the outside, you can rage against the machine. Once you're there, you got to make stuff happen.
5: Well, I mean, we even, you know, in the Rahm Emanuel during the Affordable Care Act, right, he was criticized consistently by the base, by the left, as working with the insurance companies, right, working with the reality that you have companies that are the ones that are providing the deliverables of our public health system. So, but I to your point, though, this administration is still holding on to those corporations that may frankly, be benefiting exorbitantly financially from public health decisions. So where does the MAHA movement go in the anti-corporate?
1: Is that a vulnerability, though, for the administration?
4: Well, the challenge is also they're trying to synthesize two ideologies. You've got a free market side of this, which is the dominant strain in conservatism still, even to this day. Mm-hmm. You've got the populist anti-corporate identity, right? And so they're trying the best they can to marry those two ideologies up and create a policy around it. But how do you do that while being honest to both sides? It's very challenging. And that's part of the reason you've seen them push for these voluntary commitments. And you see that across the board, whether it's on some of the redomestication of drug manufacturing. They've certainly pushed for voluntary commitments on that as exemptions for tariffs. You've seen the administration obviously push for some of the health standards. You see a lot of, you know, restaurant chains trying to step up, saying that they're now getting rid of, you know, a number of different seed oils and things like that, and they're moving to beef tallow. And so it's really been a voluntary process, but with a lot of public pressure. That's been how they've been trying to get there. And I do want to touch on one thing on the public health side, because when I was at the State Department in the first Trump administration, I helped oversee our global health work, you know, and primarily in HIV/AIDS. And one of the things I did find, and we all found, was that the best way to get information out and get people to make the right decisions is give them all the information. And so I will say from a public health side, especially post-COVID, you have a significant percentage of the American public who distrust public health officials. They distrust government institutions around public health. So I'm not saying you want to discourage people, but it benefits from transparency, providing all the information out there. If you do that, people are going to make the right decisions for them and their families and their children.
5: Which I agree with, which I think you'll find people on the Hill, in particular if Democrats take the House back next year, there will be a lot of hearings about the lack of transparency on public health decision making, the firing of the CDC, top scientists at HHS being let go. There's a lot of concern that we're not actually getting the information we need.
1: Well, let's talk about the midterms fight more directly here, because we had some developments over this course of the week. The DSA candidate for Wisconsin governor lost, but we do continue to see more progressive wins this week in several Democratic primaries. Joel, you're already tearing your hair
4: Joel,
1: out
4: weren't you
1: here.
4: Sign waving for her? I thought you were.
1: I talked to California Democratic Senator Adam Schiff this week at the Politico Sacramento Summit about the future of the Democratic Party and what's going on. Take a listen to some of this.
6: Do you think then maybe more mainstream establishment Democrats might also need to take more note of what these insurgent left candidates are doing and the energy and momentum that's behind them? I mean, when I watch, like, I remember what happened around Trump in 2015 and 2016 when a lot of Republicans said, no way, like, I'm keeping distance from this guy. There's no way this is going to go anywhere good. And then he dominated the party for the next decade, you know. Do you see some of that grassroots energy, and is that something that Democrats need to work to capitalize on?
7: We certainly need to capitalize and develop and cultivate energy among our grassroots. But I think the common denominator with Trump's victory and Mamdani's victory is the same, and that is both vigorously challenged a deeply unpopular status quo.
1: Yeah.
7: Trump promised to break everything, and he did. And that, obviously, is not the right answer, but nor is it the right answer to say we're just going to go back to the way it was. We have to do new things.
1: All right, Joel, what do you think of what Senator Schiff said, and what do you make of some of these primary wins?
5: Boy, Sarah's tiptoeing very carefully in that answer, and I hope he's not watching right now when I say that, but look, you know, there's deep fear amongst the established Democratic leaders about the base of the party winning, having grassroots energy, mobilizing. But, you know, to me, the election that actually should send a shiver down the spine of most electeds is the one up in Connecticut, where Luke Bronin beat John Larson, a multi-decade member who was more progressive than Luke, who served in the Obama administration, worked in Afghanistan, was a mayor. You know, what Luke did basically was say next generation now, and yet it wasn't about ideology. And so I think that there is definitely some truth to that about the need to throw the bums out. But there is a real energy amongst the DSA base, and that is threatening to potentially divide us heading not just into these midterms, but in our presidential nominating contest in a direction where we could really fail to get a consensus candidate, which to me, I'll close with this, is the unique difference between us and Donald Trump from 2016. Because there was the charismatic figure, the leader, who galvanized a movement. That is not the case right now.
1: Meaning there's no one galvanizing.
5: We don't have one single unifying figure. There are, of course, leaders, but Trump was a unique animal in the Republican
1: primary. He wasn't unifying at the beginning.
5: No, but boy, did he motivate the base.
1: Yeah.
5: And they all went for him. And you don't see Democratic base voters saying that's the one person, maybe AOC, maybe Mamdani, maybe Bernie still. So it's a mix.
1: All right, Matt, are Republicans still salivating over this whole thing?
4: Oh, sure. I mean, look, I think at the end of the day, the thing about Donald Trump, I know in media this is going to sound a little crazy. He actually in some ways moderated the Republican Party on a lot of issues. You know, when it came to labor and trade, when it came to economics, when it came to tariffs and manufacturing, he talked like more of an old school labor Democrat on a lot of issues. It was not this, you know, country club, chamber of commerce Republican anymore. The challenge for the Democratic Party right now is the Democratic Socialist wing of the party is driving them further away from where the middle of America is. Mm-hmm. And it's not just about economic policy. It's a cultural issue. And that's why I think you saw even Democrats recognizing, like, we can't have a candidate in Wisconsin. You know, I've been to Wisconsin several times. There's a lot of turkeys and a lot of turkey hunters up there. Go up there and start saying we shouldn't have Thanksgiving. Right? It's just
5: kind of like the most popular holiday in America.
4: Yeah. I mean, so it's one of the only unifying holidays in America right. these days. And so, you know, I think that's the challenge the Democratic Party has. And look, obviously the place that'll really bear it out and we'll see the result will be in Michigan.
1: Yeah.
4: But I'll tell you, we're in a 50-50 country. These are swing states. What would concern me as an American, as a voter who is a, you know, dye-in-the-wool capitalist is that they could win. Like, I think it is going to be a close election. I think Mike Rogers is going to win in Michigan at the end of the day. But it's going to be close. He's going to beat Abdul El-Sayed by a couple of points at the end of the day. And that shows just how divided we are as a country and shows that there's a lot of voters out there who are looking for something radically different. On Joel's point, look at the number of House members who've actually lost their election on the Democratic
5: That's
4: side,
5: right.
4: but also Republican House members who've run for higher office, particularly governors. None of them have been successful. Not
1: well,
4: one.
1: Let's talk about Michigan. Take a look at this Washington Post headline. After bitter primary, El-Sayed faces daunting task of unifying Democrats. Before going up against Republican Mike Rogers in November, Abdul El-Sayed must heal the wounds from his fierce race against Representative Haley Stevens. Joel, this is going to be a tall task, potentially.
5: And he is going to have to really be willing to do the kinds of things that he doesn't seem willing to do just yet. Frankly, engage the Jewish community. I'll be very direct about that. The Jewish community in Michigan is petrified of him as a candidate. There was a recent terror attack, or fortunately didn't work. Mm-hmm. It didn't happen at a synagogue where 150 children could have been killed. And his response, it really made Michigan Jews feel as if he didn't understand their fears. And so he's got that. He's got Hassan Piker breathing down his neck, mm-hmm. who is a factor that the Democratic Party does not know how to deal with, who has clips galore basically offending every single person in the Democratic coalition aggressively. And now that's the best validator for El-Sayed. So he has a lot of work to do, not a lot of time. The Michigan leadership is likely going to want to coalesce around him because they don't want Mike Rogers in, but that doesn't mean the voters are going to follow suit.
1: All right, so the challenge for Democrats is a lot of debate about identity. The challenge mm-hmm. for Republicans is the environment. Mm-hmm. Let's talk about the economy here. Look at this headline from MS Now. Consumer prices inched higher in July amid discouraging economic data. The consumer price index showed prices rose 0.1% in July, though the annual rate inched closer to 3.4% from a year earlier. These aren't awful numbers. In fact, they're entirely in line with expectations, but the figures flatly contradict the president's misplaced boasts, and they reflect inflation that's still higher than when Trump took office a year ago. I mean, Matt, we see poll after poll after mm-hmm. poll where voters across the political spectrum say they are not happy with the economy. Like, how much do the numbers need to change ahead of November?
4: Well, the challenge the administration's running into is that the message is things are, and they in that article they've acknowledged that, are getting better, but it's not feeling better yet. And even though things are tapering off and leveling off, and it's been tough since COVID, and certainly you had a spending binge for a few years when you had a Democratic president, you know, which contributed to some of this, and obviously, you know, tariffs and other things can contribute as well.
5: And the war.
4: The average person's not feeling it right now.
5: Yeah.
4: And unlike what I do think the administration is doing well is if you go back to the midterms with Joe Biden as president, they were trying to say, well, it's actually working. It's getting better. Don't you believe it? This administration hasn't really tried to do that. I mean, you know, the president's done what the president traditionally does, which is be very exuberant about what the direction he wants it to go in. But he hasn't tried to tell the American people, hey, believe me, not your lying eyes. He's had other issues. And that's where I think this election at the end of the day, and the Republican Party right now has such a cash advantage they can do this, is to make this a comparison election, not a referendum election. And it's only because they have hundreds of millions of dollars more than the Democratic Party, which has never happened before in any midterm or even presidential cycle. And that's what's so different this time than it is in other years.
1: So can Democrats do the opposite? Can they make it a referendum election?
5: Well, I mean, it's by nature it's going to be a referendum because this is just the way the cycle works. When you have the incumbent president, it's the opposite party running in the congressional that always gets a chance to say, look at how horrible the president is. And typically we see a flip of the chamber. But so it will be referendum just by nature. But I agree with Matt's point about the campaign finance, but you know, campaign finance only takes you so far.
8: Sure.
5: And we saw that, you know, even in the El Sayed race where he was outspent 10-1 mm-hmm. and still mobilized the base. And Americans, I do think are tired of hearing, just like we heard under President Biden, that things are getting better when they weren't. And the expectation was that they would change under President Trump, and they haven't. Mm-hmm. And in fact, President Trump has consistently said, don't worry about it. It's actually, I don't care. I'm not so worried about the inflation spike from the war, et cetera, et cetera. And so there's a lot there to argue and say, if you don't have any checks on this president, you can continue to assume that your life will get more expensive. And so I think that's going to be the argument. Look, ultimately, Democrats are going to have to look at the voters and say, we have a positive program as well. I think one of the things we acknowledge but haven't quite learned yet is how to run a positive alternative to Trump rather than just say how bad he is. If we get trapped in that logic, we run a risk of not doing as well as we're hoping we'll do.
1: All right. Well, I want to use both of your foreign policy experience. Let's take advantage of that and talk about the Middle East and Israel. I want to get your take on what we have recently heard from Israeli Prime Minister Benjamin Netanyahu publicly rejecting the president's plan for Gaza. Politico writes, U.S. allies see Israeli Prime Minister Bibi Netanyahu's rejection of Washington's 15-point plan for Gaza as undermining confidence in the Board of Peace and in the Trump administration's ability to influence the Middle East more broadly. Matt, the relationship between Trump and Bibi is this sort of constantly in the up and in the down. But what do you make of this public move from Bibi?
4: Well, I think it comes down to a few different things. Remember, both are still dealing with domestic constituencies as well, which is a significant piece of this.
1: Netanyahu's got a pretty important election coming.
4: That's exactly right. And so he's got to show that he is actually defining a foreign policy that's obviously in Israel's best interest. And so you're going to have some of these types of leaks and conversations going on. But at its core, you still have a very strong relationship between Bibi and the president.
1: I mean, I'm surprised that President Trump didn't react more publicly to it.
4: Because the thing you got to understand about Donald Trump, and I think, Dasha, you've been around him a lot, so you certainly get it, is that he actually has a great understanding of the fact that political leaders have domestic politics to play. Like, he knows that because he's done it himself. I mean, every leader has to do that. And so, you know, yes.
1: So he's calculating for that.
4: Yeah, and he also understands at the end of the day, you know, in order to have any sort of long-term agreement in the region, you're going to have to be paired up with Israel, and they're going to have to accept it. If you don't, you know, we're not going to make any progress. And so, you know, I think the president's really looking for some legacy moments here in the last 2.5 years. Certainly some sort of long-term peace agreement in the Mideast would do that. I mean, that would cement him as a, you know, historical figure in many ways. And so he's going to need the Israelis to go along with it. And he also understands there's a lot more, it's kind of like a duck on pond. There's a lot more movement under the water than above the water sometimes. There's a lot more communication on things like this than always comes across.
1: Yeah, Joel, what do you make of what Netanyahu's doing here?
5: Yeah, look, you can't underestimate how powerful it is for Netanyahu to be able to say no to the American president. Even one like Trump, who's very popular in Israel. I was just in Israel a month ago. They love Trump there. They really do. And regardless of what he does to make them nervous, they still are big fans. And Bibi understands that. But by saying no, he is doing what Matt said, consolidating his hard right base, which he must have if he's going to win in this next election. And that is why he continues to maintain a very hard right public position. But look under the surface, what's happening on the ground. What's happening on the ground is that food is getting into Gaza. What's happening on the ground is that there is security coordination happening. There is less Israeli strikes. So the substance of it is moving in a direction that perhaps the Board of Peace would be happy about. The politics, Bibi can't message like that. And so I think we're going to be stuck in this sort of in-between stage, certainly until this election is done at the end of October.
1: There's the external and the internal.
5: There's
1: a little disparity there. I mean, let's talk about the war in Iran, which, you know, of course, it looms over all of this. I want you to hear what Chris Christie said about this. Listen.
9: Donald Trump is about to become what he never, ever wanted to be, Jimmy Carter.
10: Yes.
9: He is being held hostage by Iran. They are holding the Strait of Hormuz hostage. As a result, they're holding the world economy hostage, mm-hmm. and it's focused at Donald Trump. And I know from talking to him over the last 24 years, the one person he would never want to be
10: is Jimmy Carter. I talked to him about Jimmy Carter,
9: right?
10: Too.
9: And
10: yeah.
9: So, and here we are, and it was all voluntary.
1: Matt, is he right?
4: No, I think Donald Trump, in his mind, and I think in reality as well, feels like he still has plenty of options here at the table with Iran. And part of it's because Donald Trump's got the capacity in a lot of ways to really not be dragged into the feeling of a moment because he feels like he can always find a way out. And so in his mind, he's saying, well, look, if they don't go along with it, I'll just drop some more bombs and we'll try to make some more progress that way. Simultaneously, I do know one of the biggest initiatives that the administration is pushing is how they're rerouting energy throughout the Mideast. And you actually have folks like Tom Barrack, who's the ambassador to Turkey, but also the special envoy to Syria, Iraq, and the region, who's really trying to develop an energy, essentially pipeline grid and integrated system amongst non-Iran countries, every country except Iran, both for a temporary and a long-term basis. You saw Secretary Bessin say the same thing the other day about how they're actually moving more energy through pipelines now instead of through the street. And so, look, there's still an immediate choke point. Some of this is going to be long-term projects, but they are actually doing what they can to alleviate in the short term through additional transportation routes.
1: What do you think?
5: There's a danger here. I'll put on Democratic perspective. There's a danger in Democrats overplaying the argument how disastrous this has been because things can flip in a moment in the Middle East, and wars can change overnight with certain occurrences on the ground. I think that from a Democratic perspective, this is an easy argument to make about how the planning failed, how your gas prices are higher, how the Iranians are empowered, and it may enable us to leg it through the midterms, but it's not a real vision for a policy. And I think, look, if you talk historically about where Democrats have been on Iran, Democrats have been very tough on Iran. Democrats led to get a nuclear deal that constrained Iran's nuclear program that Donald Trump threw out. Democrats need to make sure that we are communicating a foreign policy message that includes national security objectives, not just critiques. Again, you may hear me say this more than once today, not just critiques of Trump's foreign policy, but what are we trying to achieve with Iran? So in the short run, I think we have a few political, tactical advantages on the gas prices in particular. But over time, you know, if Iran suddenly goes south and if we're able to do, as Matt's talking about, see more peace agreements between Israel and Arab states, see the oil pipelines rerouted across Saudi and through Iraq and through other nodes, and a better American position in the region as a result, Democrats are going to be left flat-footed in what to say. So we shouldn't overstate how disastrous this war is.
4: And on Joel's point, one thing I wouldn't underestimate is Donald Trump's ability to figure out how to move markets in a quick way. And sometimes it's by announcement, sometimes it's by truth post, sometimes it's because they'll announce some progress or the talks of a progress. And so as we're getting closer to November, there's a lot of tools, clubs in his bag, so to speak, he can utilize to drive the price of gas down time for the election.
5: I mean, he is the commander-in-chief, and this is the thing that we Democrats have to recognize. We really basically have no power right now, zero power. Not in Congress, of course, but the commander-in-chief, and this one is grabbing all the power he can, and he's using it, and he has a lot of tools. He could announce a deal 8 days before the election and say, look, gas prices are going to go down. The Iranians have agreed. And that deal may die 2 weeks later, but it'll be good enough for the election.
1: And I bet you Treasury Secretary Scott Bessent is stuffing some tricks into his sleeve as we speak. I do want to ask you guys quickly about someone who has been a fixture of my life covering this administration. White House Press Secretary Caroline Leavitt announced that she is leaving. Matt, it feels like a big loss for the administration at a tricky time. I mean, she has been such an effective messenger for this president.
4: Yeah, and look, she's done an incredible job. She's a talented communicator. She understands the president, too. I think one of the things, and again, you'll understand this because I'm sure you've worked with her very closely, she understands how this process works, right? So she'll go up to the podium and she'll deliver the message the president wants. But she also knows how to really work the press corps extensively well, the access she gives them, the willingness to have an open door and actually discuss with them, you know, whatever questions they have, her responsiveness. So it's not just her ability to communicate, but it's also her work ethic. It's also the congeniality she had with the press corps kind of behind the scenes. Mm-hmm. I think that's going to be tough to replicate. It's doable. But I wonder in some ways if the White House will just kind of reshape the role of the press secretary. I mean, you've got a president and a cabinet in particular who are made up of folks who are used to going on television. They're good at delivering a message. Some of them used to be TV hosts. So I think you might see this shaped a little bit differently moving forward, almost similar to what they tried to do in the first administration after Sarah Huckabee had moved on.
1: Well, that's interesting. So you think that the traditional press secretary role might be thrown out the window altogether.
5: It could. I mean, maybe Marco Rubio will get a new job.
4: Yeah, right.
1: You've all seen the Rubio meme with the Caroline hair and dress.
4: And look, he did a tremendous job when he had to stand at the podium,
1: That meme will never get old. It's constant, and it will never get old. All right, you guys, quickly, before I let you go, I want to do our weekly feature, not on my bingo card, where we highlight a funny or offbeat moment in politics or culture. Not on my bingo card this week was the death of an inanimate object. Iowa Senator Chuck Grassley is mourning the loss of a crucial member of his team, not a staffer, but a vacuum cleaner. After more than three decades of service, Grassley announced that his trusty Hoover, Beth, has sucked its last dust bunny. Senator Grassley posted about Beth on social media for years. In an ex post, the Iowa Republican wrote, You will see Beth no more. See black, that's from electrical sparks. It's not safe to use anymore. Goodbye, Beth. You have been a real workhorse. Your namesake, still a hard worker. I will miss you. Tech news blog Gizmodo summed up the situation like this. The tragic death of Chuck Grassley's vacuum cleaner is a moment to set aside partisan rancor. The senator says Beth worked dependably at his home for 34 years and for 15 years before that at his mother-in-law's home. But don't worry, the story does have a happy ending. Grassley shared the news. Iowans rushed to the senator's rescue. Grassley took to X once again, writing, "The American people are so caring. I have an offer for a used Hoover from a good Iowan in Sioux City. It won't surprise anybody, but I accept it.

0: It won't surprise anybody, but I accept it. Beth is back, but in a newer model. So while Beth 1 may be gone, Beth 2.0 is already on the job. Guys, what a loss for the American people, for Chuck Grassley.
1: And for the people
2: Sioux
1: of Iowa,
2: City, you know?
3: Love Sioux City, but you know, Chuck Grassley, boy, he's outliving the dust bunnies and the vacuum cleaners. That is one longevity. That is one center with a lot of longevity.
1: But something like that's just why I think Iowa keeps voting for Chuck Grassley, right? Like, here, you know, he's been around. You can certainly, he can afford to go buy a new vacuum cleaner. Could have done it 20, 30, or 40 years ago.
0: No,
1: he loves it. He loves Beth, and he pours his heart and soul into it, and he says, I've got a damn good vacuum cleaner. Why would I go and replace it?
3: I interned for Tom Harkin 2 decades ago, and the Iowa people are phenomenal, and that state is great. And the Republicans and Democrats are basically, they're just Iowans. And I, Sioux City, you know, Tom Harkin loved to work with Sioux City, which is very Republican. I actually would really like to get back to some of that, where we have this sort of bipartisan comedy that they have in Iowa.
0: Well, let's thank Beth for bringing us all together.
1: Yes, that's right. R.I.P.
0: That is all the time we have. Republican strategist Matt Mowers and Democratic strategist Joel Rubin, thank you both for lending your expertise. Appreciate you.
1: Thank you so much, Sasha.
0: And that's it for this episode of Ceasefire. Join us next time as I sit down with Jamie Harrison, a former Democratic National Committee chair, and Mark Lauder, a former special assistant to President Donald Trump. Ceasefire is also available as a podcast. You can find us in all the usual places. I'm Dasha Burns, and remember, whether or not you agree, keep talking and keep listening.
4: 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On Monday, Democratic Massachusetts Governor Maura Healey signed an abortion access bill. She also discussed the countrywide push to enhance abortion protections across the country in the upcoming midterms through ballot measures. We also heard from other Massachusetts officials, activists, and a woman who needed an emergency late-term abortion. Here's Governor Healey.
5: Well, good morning. We're here today to take another step to protect and strengthen abortion protections and to make sure that patients get the care that they need. With me this morning, Lieutenant Governor Kim Driscoll, our DPH Commissioner Robbie Goldstein, Senator Robin Kennedy, Representative Christine Barber, Representative Lindsay Sabadosa, Chair Day, Chair Decker, Senator Edwards. I don't know if I've missed anyone else, but we have a lot of legislators who supported this, and we're behind this legislation. We also have members of the Beyond Roe Coalition, Reproductive Equity Now, Planned Parenthood League of Massachusetts, ACLU, and many others. Most importantly, I want to thank the women, the mothers, the fathers, the doctors, the families who talked about why this law is necessary. We've heard so many stories that are filled with a lot of pain and anguish and heartache and a lot of trauma. We heard stories about the worst moments of a person's life, of a couple's life. We're signing this law today so that new patients, people we won't know or won't meet, will be able to get the care that they need in Massachusetts. So I want to thank everybody for the work that's been done. In Massachusetts, we're a state, we've got some of the best hospitals and doctors in the country, in the world. We're a state with some of the strongest abortion protections in place. And yet, you'll hear from folks about some things that just weren't in the right place in terms of making sure that women and couples and families had access to the care that they need, particularly those who experience complications late in pregnancy. We're talking about women who are preparing to welcome a healthy baby into their home. They've got the nursery ready. They've picked out a name. But they receive a devastating diagnosis late in their pregnancy. These heartbreaking situations occur more often than many people realize. You'll hear shortly from a couple about what they endured and the physical, emotional, and financial toll that it took. We've heard from Kate Carson, who's here today, who learned her unborn son would not survive infancy. Because she couldn't get the care in Massachusetts, she had to travel to Washington, D.C., and became severely ill on the journey home. We've heard from a woman who spent $25,000 of her own money to travel to Colorado after learning her unborn daughter would not be able to live without profound suffering.

0: We've heard from a Massachusetts doctor who's too often forced to tell patients with severe pregnancy complications that they must leave the state in order to receive care. We've heard from a physician in Maryland who's treated a growing number of patients from Massachusetts, traveling not only from states with abortion bans like Texas and Louisiana, but traveling from states like Massachusetts. So today, we're changing that. Today, mothers and fathers and families who experience these devastating diagnoses, and they are devastating, heartbreaking, now they'll be able to make their own choices. They'll be able to get the care that they need right here in Massachusetts. Now, the law that I sign is against the context of the moment that we're in the time in this country. We know that protecting abortion access and reproductive health care has been under fire. We saw it when the Supreme Court overturned Roe and the Dobbs decision back in 2022, the first time a court has ever taken away a right that was given. We've seen it as Donald Trump and Republicans in Congress continue to pass anti-abortion legislation, including extreme abortion bans. Today, one in three women in America live in a state with an abortion ban. President Trump's new Attorney General, Todd Blanche, over the weekend said that overturning Roe v. Wade should be made, quote, permanent in every state. That's what we're up against. In this moment, it is up to the states to lead, and as governor, I promise that no matter what Donald Trump or Republicans in Congress or the Supreme Court does, we're going to continue to make sure that women and families have access to the health care that they need right here in Massachusetts. We're going to make sure that women in particular are able to make their own health care decisions, not the government. It's why I took steps to stockpile mifepristone 3 years ago when it first came under attack. It's why I signed the strongest shield law in the country to protect patients and doctors and nurses who provide that care. And it's why I'm signing this bill today. We believe that healthcare decisions should be made between women and families and their doctors, not politicians. Abortion.
1: Democratic Massachusetts Governor Maura Healey.
0: It will remain legal, and it will remain accessible here in Massachusetts. That's my commitment to you. At this time, I'd like to bring forward a couple, Kate Dineen and Alex Lawton, who are going to talk a little bit about their story. Thank you, Kate.
2: Thank you, Governor. Come on Hi, everybody. I'm Kate Dineen. I'm president and CEO of A Better City, but I'm here today not to discuss transportation or climate or development, but I'm here in my personal capacity as a Massachusetts resident, as a mom, and as a later abortion patient. I'm so grateful to stand next to my husband, Alex Lawton, who is here today as a partner and as a father who's been impacted by an abortion ban, because this is not just a women's issue. In 2021, I was nearly 33 weeks into a deeply wanted pregnancy, just back from our baby moon, and I had a routine ultrasound that turned into an urgent fetal MRI, and we learned that our son, Teddy, had suffered a catastrophic stroke in utero. He would either die or survive for some period of time with a spectrum of devastating outcomes. And so upon learning of the prognosis, I asked, what are my options? And I will never forget the response. You may still be able to explore termination if you're able to travel. Travel where? We were standing in our kitchen in Boston, just less than a mile from some of the best hospitals in the country, if not the world. So at that moment, we learned that Massachusetts has a 24-week abortion ban with very difficult-to-access exceptions. Our son's diagnosis was devastating, but it did not qualify for an exception. Our doctor's highly capable hands were tied by Massachusetts state law.
3: What Kate just described was the worst day of our lives. In addition to avoiding all kinds of potential medical complications for Kate, we were determined to give our son peace. And so we arranged childcare for our toddler, booked a hotel room in Washington, D.C. I drove 10 hours overnight and into the next morning while Kate kind of silently sobbed next to me in the front seat. And I felt completely helpless in my inability to protect her and genuinely feared for her life. We felt like fugitives fleeing our home state with the best-in-class hospital right down the road.
2: All around us.
3: wanting to, but unable to help us given the technicalities of the law at the time. And at the care clinic in Bethesda, Maryland, we received compassionate abortion care from the late Dr. Leroy Carhart. We gave our son Teddy the middle name Lee to honor the doctor who helped our family when the doctors here weren't able to. We ultimately drove 1,000 miles, paid thousands and thousands of dollars to access what I consider basic medical care. We were really lucky to have the resources to be able to do it and to have the family system around us to be able to just literally pack up and travel out of state at the drop of a hat. And a majority of people don't have that luxury. So I'm really grateful to, I'm sure, a lot of people in here who spent a lot of time working on this, but most importantly to my wife, who has definitely spent thousands and thousands of hours over the last 4 years working to try to make sure, hopefully make sure, that no other mothers or fathers or families hopefully have to go through what we had to go through.
2: Thank you. So in 2022, we shared our story publicly, thanks to Shirley Leung, who's on the West Coast, so I'm sure she'd be here. And we worked alongside Reproductive Equity Now and legislative leaders to improve our state law in 2022 to include more expanded exceptions. This was meaningful progress at the time, but dozens of patients every year are still being denied abortion care in Massachusetts and forced to travel out of state to get that care. And still more patients, including some of those in the room, were forced to make medical decisions before this arbitrary and harmful 24-week cutoff or to forego abortion care altogether. We have learned that an abortion ban with exceptions does not allow patients to access the care they need when they need it. And so today we are righting this wrong once and for all. This bill will remove our state's arbitrary and harmful gestational ban and allow patients and their doctors to make these deeply personal medical decisions without government interference. So thank you to Ren and the vast coalition of both local and national supporters of this bill. Thank you to our hospitals. Many providers are here today. To our incredible bill sponsors, who you'll hear from soon, and also Representative Lindsay Sabadosa, and all of our legislative champions. I want to give a special thank you to Chairman Aaron Mikowicz, who got a coffee with me in 2022. I was his constituent at the time. I did not move. The lines of the district moved. And he has stayed right by my side in this fight ever since that coffee. Today is for the patients who have been denied care on their darkest day. It's for our skilled and compassionate abortion providers whose hands have been tied by our state law. Let's untie their hands and get politics out of our exam rooms once and for all. In signing this bill today, Governor Healey, Lieutenant Governor Driscoll, you are both taking yet another critical step to protect access to reproductive health care, affirming that Massachusetts is a place where we believe in freedom, we believe in bodily autonomy, and we trust women. Today, I'm so grateful and proud to say that the Commonwealth of Massachusetts truly shines as a beacon of reproductive justice. Thank you.
4: Thank you. Many thanks to Kate and to Alex for explaining what this law is really about, because I think that, you know, we'll hear a lot of commentary, I'm sure, in the following of this signing. And I just wanted to be really clear with the public about what this law is really about, who it's trying to help, and the situations that this law is now going to address. So I want to thank you for continuing to share your story and others who share their stories to help us get in better place the legislation that we need. With that, I'm going to turn it over to a few of our legislators, beginning with Senator Robin Kennedy and followed by Representative Christine Barber.
2: Thank you, Governor Healey. Thank you, Lieutenant Governor Driscoll, and everyone that's here today. And I have to say, Kate and Alex, we're here today because of you. We're here today for you. Massachusetts is already the best state in the country to get reproductive health care. And with this bill, we are demonstrating that we will, as a legislature, continue to close the gaps in our laws to ensure that that remains true. We are demonstrating that in Massachusetts, we trust women. And we believe that decisions about health care should be between a woman and her doctor only. I want to thank the Senate President and all our colleagues in the Senate and the House who have been tireless champions for reproductive care. This bill is a continuation of the work on the NASTI Act, the Roe Act, the Shield Law, and on. Since the very threat of the Dobbs decision, this legislature, and now this governor, have worked to ensure that women here are protected. I want to also acknowledge the many advocates whose work each day is ensuring the protection of reproductive care in each of our communities. Reproductive Equity Now, Planned Parenthood, ACLU, and the others who've been named. And I want to especially honor and uplift the dozens of women who have been told to leave this state to get the critical care they needed in their most painful moments. Thank you to those who have been willing to come forward to share your experiences. Without you, we would not have gotten to this where this bill is today. And I want to personally acknowledge, certainly the commentary has already found its way to us in our email boxes, but is staying grounded in the stories that we heard from you that gave us the ability to share with our constituents why we're so proud to support this bill. An act prioritizing patient access to care takes an essential step toward protecting reproductive freedom by updating outdated and restrictive language in Massachusetts abortion statutes. This bill would allow abortion to be provided after 24 weeks based on the professional medical judgment of a licensed physician, prioritizing health and safety during challenging circumstances and leaving medical decisions to doctors, not attorneys. I want to thank the Massachusetts Hospital Association, the Mass Medical Society, all the doctors and hospitals that came forward to add their voice into this conversation. And I want to return by honoring and uplifting the women of Massachusetts who have had to seek care far from home. Today, with the signing of this bill, we will ensure that every resident can get medical care in their own community. And lastly, I want to thank my partners in the House on this bill, Representatives Christine Barber and Lindsay Sabadosa, and certainly all of our colleagues that you see here today. We are very fortunate in this legislature to have many champions for reproductive care. I appreciate your partnership, and with that, I want to turn to Representative Barber.
5: Good morning, everyone. I'm Christine Barber, state rep for the 34th Middlesex District, and I want to thank everyone who got us to this point today. I particularly want to thank Speaker Mariano, the leadership of the House, and all House members, as well as the Senate President Stilka and the Senate, and to the Governor and Lieutenant Governor for signing this bill today. This has been an incredible amount of work from a lot of people, and really honored that we're here at this moment. And I most want to thank the Women Health Told Their Stories. So to Kate and to Alex, to all of the families who have bravely stepped forward in some of the most tragic and terrifying moments of their life, to bravely come forward and talk about what is really at stake here, and that is the health of people throughout the Commonwealth. We know that federal decisions have delivered devastating consequences across the Commonwealth to our fundamental rights, from the Supreme Court decision striking down Roe v. Wade to funding cuts from the Trump administration. There have been relentless attacks on reproductive rights. And at every moment, Massachusetts has continued to stand up. Throughout the last few years, we have been working from the Roe Act to to the SHIELD Act and so many places to make sure that every time there's an attack on reproductive rights, we in the legislature and with the governor and lieutenant governor are standing up to protect those rights. So we recently marked the four-year anniversary of the Dobbs decision, a decision that caused such a seismic shift in this country. And 4 years later, Massachusetts continues to stand up and evolve to make sure our laws are the strongest to protect patients here. So today's bill does that, eliminating barriers and guaranteeing that the medical expertise of doctors and their expertise on standards of care empowers physicians to make those judgments with their patients and no one else when they're delivering medical care. So I was so proud to file this bill with my partner, Lindsay Sabadosa from Northampton, and with Senator Kennedy, and the work of the advocates, including the Wren Coalition and so many others, have been incredible in this. But really, this bill is for the dozens of women and families who get denied care every year, who are forced to travel, to be away from their support networks, to pay thousands of dollars, to navigate in a fearful way with doctors who do not know them best. This comes down to a simple but powerful conviction that decisions about abortion care and reproductive rights should be made between a doctor and a patient. Every person deserves that level of care and the care that they need. So Massachusetts is a beacon of reproductive freedom, and when this legislation is signed today, we strengthen that light. Thank you. And I am so pleased to introduce Claire Tilluni from Reproductive Equity Now.
6: Good morning. I want to just start off by thanking Governor Healey, Lieutenant Governor Driscoll, all of our legislative champions, the physicians who you see here today who shared their expertise, the patients who have courageously told their stories, the coalition partners, and every advocate who has called, emailed, testified, organized, and refused to give up. My name is Claire Tilluni. I am the co-interim executive director for Reproductive Equity Now. We are a regional organization working to expand equitable access to the full spectrum of reproductive health care. I'm so honored to be here today, and for many of us, this day has been years in the making. It represents countless conversations with patients, physicians, advocates, lawmakers, and partners. It represents late nights, reliving difficult experiences, and an unwavering belief that Massachusetts can do better. Excuse me. I also want to acknowledge that we wouldn't be celebrating this victory without the progress that Massachusetts has made over the last 6 years to expand access to abortion care. Legislating takes intention. Returning to this issue, one of the most stigmatized areas of reproductive health care, to ensure that our laws are fully realized, truly serving patients, that takes courage and an unwavering commitment to reproductive freedom. We are incredibly proud to partner with legislative leaders and a governor who understand the importance of abortion care later in pregnancy and who are willing to do the hard work of making sure that our laws reflect medical realities and trust patients. This law recognizes a simple but powerful truth. Patients deserve to make healthcare decisions that are right for them, informed by the expertise of the physicians who have dedicated their lives to providing compassionate and evidence-based care. With today's signing, we take a historic step forward for the Commonwealth. Massachusetts is affirming, again, that abortion is essential health care and that politicians should never stand between a patient and their doctor. The significance of this law goes far beyond our state borders. By removing this arbitrary gestational restriction, Massachusetts is strengthening one of the nation's leading healthcare systems and serving as a place where patients can receive the care they need when they need it. That matters not only for Massachusetts residents, but for people across the country who have been denied care in their own communities. At a time when reproductive freedom is under relentless attack nationwide, Massachusetts is sending a very different message. We trust women. We trust patients. We trust doctors. And we believe that everyone deserves access to the health care that they need, regardless of when and where they need it. Today, Massachusetts is once again showing what leadership looks like. And while we know our work is far from over, today is a day to celebrate what is possible when we lead with compassion, trust, and that unwavering commitment to reproductive freedom. Thank you so much. It's my pleasure to introduce a friend and a colleague, Dr. Chloe Zira. Yeah.
2: Too, I'm going to get a little emotional here. So good morning. I'm the Chief of Maternal Fetal Medicine at Beth Israel Deaconess Medical Center, and I have the honor of being here today representing the physicians of the Society for Maternal Fetal Medicine, the American College of Obstetricians and Gynecologists, and the Massachusetts Medical Society, all of whom have unequivocally advocated for the Prioritizing Patient Access to Care Act. Thank you to Claire, Taylor, all of the staff of Reproductive Equity Now, without whom this coalition would not be possible. Thank you also to our legislature, which has demonstrated a steadfast commitment to ensuring access to reproductive health care. We were thrilled in 2020 when the legislature underscored Massachusetts will always be a place where the right to bodily autonomy is recognized. We are also deeply grateful that in 2022 the legislature heard us and worked to expand our ability to provide care even as the Supreme Court allowed other states to limit it. And I want to thank our champions in the legislature, Christine Barber, Lindsay Sabadosa, Robin Kennedy, for helping us achieve equitable access to care for the patients we were still leaving behind. Your willingness to listen to the voices of providers and the people we care for and translate that into action to allow us to do our jobs is seen and deeply appreciated. As a maternal fetal medicine specialist, I care for women with the most complex pregnancies, those with maternal health conditions, those with severe fetal diagnoses, and those facing new and devastating information at every gestational age. My job and my privilege is to sit with families grappling with decisions they didn't expect to make and to ensure that they have the information that they need to plan. I'm fortunate to practice here in Massachusetts where these conversations can, as they should, include the full spectrum of choices that I am trained to provide, including safe and compassionate abortion care. Until now, those conversations have at times been on a clock, one that was arbitrary and not grounded in science. Now families can have the time and privacy that they deserve to make the decisions about their own bodies and their own pregnancies that everyone should fundamentally have the right to make. In so many ways, people look to Massachusetts to set the standard for health care in this country. This law allows us to uphold that standard and provide care to every person in the Commonwealth that might need it. It recognizes what we see in clinical practice every day, that these decisions are already thoughtful, careful, informed, and deeply individual in a way that cannot be captured by exceptions. Thank you to the legislature and to Governor Healey for trusting our judgment so that we can trust our patients. I want to finally honor the most important voice that I think I have heard, which is someone who lived this. Kate has been a force of nature, turning her family's tragedy and loss into good. You and Alex have displayed remarkable courage in your advocacy, and I've really honored Teddy's memory. Thank you. Thank you.
4: Thank you all for your comments. We're happy to take any on-topic questions, and then we'll move over to sign the bill.
7: Governor, when does this law you're signing this today, does it take effect immediately today if a woman comes into a hospital and, are those framework, is the framework gone now all of a sudden, or is there like a future day that this is happening?
4: Yeah. Yeah. First, Gabe, where's our legal counsel? I want to make sure that I get you the exact information, so we'll follow up with you, okay?
7: Okay.
4: Typically, it takes, as you know, a little bit of time, so we'll get you the exact time.
8: You alluded to the politics of this a couple of minutes ago. There's been a lot of talk this election cycle about affordability to the economy. This abortion access is not seen as central as it was saying 22 or 24. What role do you think it plays in the campaign now? And so while you kind of talked about affordability and Olympic as well, you remarked some of your campaigns.
4: Abortion's on the ballot in this election. It couldn't be more clear. We've seen what Donald Trump, Republicans in Congress have done. We saw the statements of the United States Attorney General over the weekend.
1: Democratic Massachusetts Governor Maura Healey,
4: who says he wants to make the Dobbs decision, you know, the law of the land. So to be clear, abortion is on the ballot this November in Massachusetts and around the country. And the role of governors is really, really important. And I'm proud as governor that I've been able to work with the legislature to make sure that we stand up for women, mothers and fathers and families in making health care decisions for themselves in consultation with licensed and trained professionals. My opponents are anti-abortion. One of my opponents, Mike Minogue, is proudly anti-abortion. But the bottom line for people in Massachusetts, if you care about women's health, if you care about making sure that women are able to access the health care that they need in consultation with their doctors, to be clear, I stand with women. My opponents do not.
7: Last question.
4: And I'll protect those rights. And I'll protect those rights, and that's what this is about, you know. I'll protect those rights, and I know that those running against me won't.
9: Governor, this is for you, and here from the lawmakers as well. What has shifted in abortion politics under the Hill? A term ago, under the last governor, this would have been a knockdown, drag-out fight. There would have been a veto in play. Obviously, the party change and the executive change there, but I can imagine a House vote being a lot more difficult 3, 4, 5 years ago than it was to get the votes on this one. I don't know, from your perspective, Governor, or from the lawmakers, kind of walk us through what's different. Not that this was a cakewalk of a living, you know, experience, but, you know, was it as easy as it looked? Was it harder? So people want to know what the story was compared to the last time there was a big access fight.
4: Well, I guess I'll just offer some comments. You know, back in 2007, I took over as civil rights chief in the Attorney General's office, and I did a lot of work in the courts to protect women's access to needed abortion care. And, you know, in the intervening years, what we've seen is in so many places around the country, and of course led under the Trump 1 administration and now Trump 2, a total undermining and evisceration of abortion rights in this country. And that is why today, 1 in 3 women sadly live in states with no access to abortion care. I mentioned Dobbs a little while ago. Understand that Roe v. Wade, the overturning of Roe v. Wade, which was something that Donald Trump promised to do, he promised to stack the Supreme Court to get the right judges in place to overturn Roe. That's the first time in American constitutional history that a constitutional right, that a right was ever taken away, a right given, was recognized, was ever taken away. And it just shows, you know, I think, the shift that's happened. And, you know, it's also the case, I'll be clear, okay? At the same time, far-right politicians like Donald Trump and, you know, pushed by others, at the same time they've been pushing for all of this, we've also seen Americans around this country, anytime abortion has been on the ballot, to come forward and say, women deserve access to the health care that they need. We stand with women. We trust women. We trust and respect the decisions made in consultation with licensed and trained professionals, doctors, and others. That's important to note as well. Remember Kansas. This is on the ballot in Kansas, which is not a blue state a few years ago. And abortion access, abortion protections won overwhelmingly. So, you know, as I see a responsibility now, you know, John, you're right. Every day we are focused on affordability. How do we build more homes? How do we drive down housing costs? I want the energy bill to get to my desk so we can lower people's energy costs. I mean it, okay? That needs to happen. And we need to continue to invest in improving public education and transit and all these things, okay? Access to health care generally. At the same time, a job of a governor in this day and age, anywhere in this country, is to make sure that you are looking out for your residents. And if the Trump administration is taking away rights and protections and causing incredible pain for so many, you just heard what Kate and Alex recounted in terms of their experience. I mean, the topic that we're about today is one aspect of abortion care, right? And it's probably the most challenging and heart-wrenching and heartbreaking
0: part of this whole discussion. You saw the emotional, the physical, the financial toll that the failure to have in place that abortion access care in Massachusetts had on this couple. And it's a story I know lived by so many women and moms and dads and families around Massachusetts. So the good news is, due to leadership, we came forward. We are closing that gap. We are making sure that people in Massachusetts don't have to travel through 8-10 states and spend thousands of dollars to get care that providers are so well equipped to be able to provide here today. But that's how I see things. And again, you know, come November, abortion is clearly on the ballot. It's on the ballot here in Massachusetts. It's on the ballot in the governor's race. And it's on the ballot in races across this country. And I think the majority of Americans understand and believe and support women in their ability to work with in consultation with professionals to get the health care that they need.
10: Thanks, everyone. Yeah.
1: Democratic Massachusetts Governor Maura Healey signing an abortion access bill on Monday. She was joined by other Massachusetts officials, activists, and a woman who needed an emergency late-term abortion.
11: 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Hear from Acting Librarian of Congress Robert Newland, Project Hail Mary author Andy Weir, Academy Award-winning director Martin Scorsese, Presidential historian Lindsay Chervinsky, Pulitzer Prize-winning author Beverly Gage, PBS NewsHour anchor Jeff Bennett, children's author Mac Barnett, and many more. 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
1: Coming up on C-SPAN Radio, live coverage of the Democratic National Committee. They're meeting in Austin, Texas, to discuss and vote on the final calendar for the 2028 presidential primary election. We'll also have keynote remarks from Democratic California Representative Ro Khanna. We're expecting this DNC meeting to get underway in about 10 minutes, and again, we'll have live coverage of that as soon as it begins. But now, here's some of the conversation on this morning's Washington Journal.
12: This is Mike Brest of the Washington Examiner. He covers the Defense Department, serves as a defense reporter here to talk about many things when it comes to Iran, not only when it comes to the supply of munitions, but also human capital as well. Mr. Brest, good morning to the program.
13: Thank you for having me.
12: When it comes to those munitions, there have been several stories about concerns about supply. Where do we stand right now when it comes to that?
13: So the Pentagon and the Trump administration maintain that they have everything they need in their arsenal to do what they want to do. That being said, they also recognize that they have used thousands of various types of munitions that they will need to replace as quickly as possible to get the military back to where it was inventory-wise before this conflict. And not only that, but they want to then increase those stockpiles. But they recognize the fact that this war has been very costly, and it will take some time. It could take up to a couple years to replace some of the more expensive and exquisite systems that they're using. And so they are working now with many different defense companies to try and expedite the process, because for the last several years, dating back to the mid-90s, production on several different systems have slowed, based at the time on the strategy that the Cold War had ended, and they could reduce the size of the defense industrial base. And over time, especially with these recent conflicts, we're seeing leaders both in the Pentagon and the White House decide that they need to reverse those decisions as quickly as possible.
12: We talk about munitions. It's a big word. But spell out what systems or missiles or otherwise, what are we talking about specifically when it comes to what's being used?
13: So for their offensive and defensive systems, and that's, I think, of the first way to break it down. And so there are things like Tomahawk missiles. And so those are missiles that are used on offense to hit Iranian targets, at least in this case. And then there are systems that essentially they can use from aircraft carriers or from aircrafts that are involved in operations. And then it comes from the defense perspective, there are things like the Patriot and THAAD systems, which are two of the most exquisite and reliable systems the military has. And so those are very significant systems that have proven time and time again to be very successful. And so those are the systems that are keeping American troops safe in the Middle East. That being said, some of the, even the interceptors that these systems use cost millions of dollars. And so one of the big questions that the Pentagon is reckoning with right now is trying to reduce the cost of these interceptors. And so this has been a cost analysis demonstration in real life. And so for every single drone or missile that Iran fires that they have to shoot down, the U.S. military spends millions of dollars to stop them. And so they are trying as hard as they can, as quickly as possible, to figure out not just how to replace what they're using, but how to make it cheaper.
12: When calculating conflicts like Iran, what kind of analysis was done as far as what we'll need when it comes to missiles and compare it to like what we're using right now?
13: So there are war games that happen all the time about how senior leaders in the Pentagon expect a conflict to play out. And so there are all types of contingencies involved and planning and strategies that take years to work through. And so a lot of these procurement decisions take years in the making. And so the Pentagon has announced several framework agreements in the last couple months with various defense companies to increase production of specific missiles or missile components. It'll take a long time for those agreements to be finalized, start production, and then get those systems made and then in the hands of the military.
12: Mike Brest joining us, and if you have questions about the weapons that are being used during the Iran conflict and you want to ask him about that, 202-748-8001 for Republicans, 202-748-8000 for Democrats and Independents, 202-748-8002. You can also text your questions to us at 202-748-8003. When it comes then to the Defense Department, one of the things you talked about was resupply, but I suppose that money to make that happen is a concern. We saw that the Secretary was heading to Congress asking for more money for the Iran war. Where does that stand as of right now?
13: That's exactly right. And so the Pentagon has a number of different plans, both in motion and ones they want to get underway to answer these questions about cutting costs, resupply, and then going beyond what they had. But it all comes down to financing, which is Congress's decision. And so Secretary Hegseth and a lot of senior Pentagon leaders have been on Capitol Hill a lot, primarily talking to Republicans about what they need. The Pentagon has introduced the $1.5 trillion defense budget broken up with the base budget and then reconciliation. There are concerns about what could happen if reconciliation doesn't pass because there were a lot of important strategies and categories of systems and sort of what that money would be allocated for that would be very important for the department within that reconciliation, which is for roughly $350 billion. And so a lot of that money would be very important and allocated to things that the Pentagon thinks they really need. And so without that, if Congress isn't able to get that done, the Pentagon will have to make difficult decisions.
12: And one of those difficult decisions, I would imagine, that if we're running low on supply, that means we're going to have to come up with other backup strategies in order to wage this conflict. What's facing the Pentagon on that front?
13: Part of the question is long-term thinking. And so they may have to delay different programs temporarily in terms of long-term planning simply because they're more focused on the immediate here and now needs of sort of paying and recovering for the conflict right now. So there are probably systems that they may have already even identified as potential options that they could try and delay simply because they view other things with higher priority.
12: To what degree does low supply mean higher risk for those in the Middle East like we've been seeing reporting over the last 9 months?
13: I think it's important to remember that the U.S. military has been in this conflict for roughly 6 months. There have been 18 service members who have lost their lives. There were two attacks on U.S. bases that resulted in American fatalities. And so even though there have been countless Iranian attacks, for the most part, the American military has done a great job at defending its service members, but unless they're 100% successful, there is the possibility of fatalities. And so the Pentagon maintains that they have everything they need to defend service members, and they are asking Congress for not only the defense budget with reconciliation, but a war supplemental to make sure that they have everything they need to protect warfighters as long as this conflict goes on.
12: Viewers, I should mention also, we've set aside a line for current and former military if you want to get perspective on what you've been seeing when it comes to this issue. 202-748-8003. If you want to ask questions of Mike Brest of the Washington Examiner. Let's start with Walter. Walter joins us from Indiana Republican Line. You're on with our guests. Go ahead.
14: Yeah, thanks for taking my call. Hey, Mike, you know, by the way, I'm a 20-year combat vet. Show me. You know, reporters report, and you should have information to back up your reports. So what I want you to do is I want you to pull up for all the Americans to see all of the stockpiles of main major weapons that we had 6 months ago before the Iraq war, and now show us exactly how many we've used, and show us. Don't talk about it. Pull it up on a screen. Show us some information. You say two things. You say, well, you know, we have, we're lacking in this, we're lacking in that. But then you say, but the Defense Department says this. Well, show me. Pull it up on the screen and show the American people. Other than that, you're just speculating on everything, and it's just a waste of time. And Pedro, munitions is not a big word. Thank you very much for your time, and have a great day.
13: To address the caller's main points, there is great information out there from experts who strictly follow sort of supply chain and defense industrial procurement and cost analysis. And several experts who I've spoken with have said that the U.S. has used upwards of 50% of its Patriot interceptors and a little bit less than the THAAD interceptors. And so there are people who are following this very closely who talk about specific data in terms of the numbers of munitions that the U.S. used. But part of this is it's very classified information. And so it's generally educated guessing and estimates based on the one thing that we have to look at, which are congressional documents about funding allocation.
12: One of the groups doing that, and I think you quoted them in several of your stories, the Center for Strategic and International Studies, they take a look at the Patriot and THAAD systems. We're showing people what's going on there, but what's it generally say when it comes to the supplies?
13: So what it's saying is the U.S. had a lot of these munitions going into the war. They've expended a lot because this conflict has gone on for a fair amount of time. And the U.S. will have to work to rebuild these stockpiles that they used. The CENTCOM said back in April that they had struck 13,000 targets. They have not updated as regularly since then. But to hit 13,000 targets in Iran, you undeniably had to use munitions to do that. And so while the Patriot and the THAAD that we're talking about are defensive, that's an example of just the sheer scope of the U.S.-Iran war in terms of the scale that the U.S. was operating at.
12: From Zachary. Zachary's up next in Florida, former military. Hello, Zachary. Go ahead.
15: Hey, good morning, everyone. Good morning, C-SPAN. Thank you for taking my call. I'm a military Marine as well. I've been in combat as well, and I also worked in procurement. One of the things that I look at in this particular circumstance that's going on is there's a huge time that they're stealing from the American people, because you have to go through and get at least three bids before you bid out, first of all. So that's not happening. At least no big contracts that are being given out. Also, too, they could take out these ships with the drug runs they were doing, with these small rowboats that they're taking out with 20-millimeter cannons. It does not require them to take million-dollar missiles and put out a rowboat. That's just a waste of munitions, a waste of taxpayers' money. And that's kind of what I see. So my question, I guess, is do you think that the munitions that are being utilized in this current engagement are necessary, or are they just doing for show with the videos, all those types of things, just so they can kind of make the American people think they're being impressive, including Hegseth, which is the worst Secretary of Defense I've ever seen in my life. But that's my question. Could they use 20-millimeter cannons? Could they use grenades? Could they use 50-caliber rounds to take out these boats? Thank you for your time.
13: Thank you for the question. It's an interesting point. I think really what I would say is a lot of the more expensive air defense systems that have been deployed to protect against ballistic missiles. And so Iran has fired ballistic missiles at U.S. bases in several different Gulf countries. And so that's primarily where I would presume much of the more expensive systems are being deployed for strikes against that they've conducted against the coastline along the Strait of Hormuz. I think it's unclear exactly that they're using the most expensive systems in some of those strikes.
12: From Zahane Zamay in Georgia, Democrats line. Hello.
16: Yes, good morning. Mike, this is my analogy. I'm going to go on a shopping spree without checking my credit card to make sure they're not maxed out, or not knowing whether or not I have enough money in my checking account. So we, Trump and Hexas, went into a war without the necessary munitions. This country is being run by bumbling idiots. Thank you.
13: I think the president and the secretary would say that they went into this war full knowing what it could cost if it went on longer than they expected, which it has. And so I think they would disagree with this perspective of the caller. That being said, I think what we're talking about in this larger conversation is just broadly the cost of the war. And so we focus primarily on munitions, but it's a broader conversation. We could talk about the cost on the people involved in the war. We've seen reporting about the mental strain on the sailors and Marines aboard the U.S., Abraham Lincoln, which has been involved in the conflict from roughly, if not more than, 6 months. And they are or will be heading home soon and will be replaced by another carrier. And so that's another example of the cost of the war, which is the human toll. And we've seen reports from loved ones and heard from loved ones who are concerned about their loved ones who are on the USS Abraham Lincoln, which have been in the region under fire and at the front line, the tip of the spear of this conflict, for a very long time.
12: What's the perspective you bring covering the Defense Department when you hear stories about what's going on the Lincoln, thousands of people on board a ship, some stories that are being highlighted? Put some perspective to that, how we should approach that.
13: I think it's really hard because the Pentagon would acknowledge that any time U.S. troops see combat, it's going to be difficult mentally and emotionally, and they try and have support available for those who need it. This has been a very intense conflict. And the Navy has been strained before. And so while the USS Abraham Lincoln may end up setting the record for the longest deployment, depending on how long it takes them to get back to their home port, they would be breaking the record from the USS Gerald Ford, which set that record earlier this year. And so we really are seeing, through all the different conflicts that the U.S. has been involved in, whether it was the buildup outside of Venezuela or in the Middle East or even the Houthis last year, several U.S. carriers have been really taxed, and that takes an effect both on the sailors and Marines on those vessels, as well as the vessels themselves, which eventually at the end of the conflict will have to come back stateside for maintenance and sustainment and to get refurbished, and that takes a long time as well.
12: You had a recent story about the acting Secretary of the Navy having conversations with families about some of these concerns. Here's the headline. Talk about those conversations. What were the nature of the conversations?
13: So, as I said, family members have heard from loved ones on board with concerns about the food and just sort of how emotionally exhausting it is to be in a war zone on the front lines for months on end, unclear of when it'll end because their deployment has been extended and there is no exact end date. And so I think a big part of the conversation is trying to remember that these are humans who have been stressed beyond what someone who's never served can't really imagine. And a lot of them are between 20 and 30 years old, so they're young. These are young Americans who are being pushed to their limits. And so while the Secretary and the Secretary Hegseth and the Acting Secretary of the Navy have talked, they've acknowledged the difficult strain that this has put on those sailors, but they've pushed back on some of the narratives about how concerned some families are and the level of concern that Americans should have about how taxing this has been on them.
12: I don't know if you know this, but do you know if there are resources on board that help people talk through these issues?
13: I believe there are, and I believe I've seen indications that they're trying to get more resources to those on board.
12: Let's go to Robert. Robert in our independent line for Mike Brest of the Washington Examiner, reports on the Defense Department. Go ahead.
17: Good morning. First of all, I'm an ex-Marine combat Purple Heart wounded. But my main question is, as a taxpayer, and correct me if I'm wrong, you're a defense reporter. I know you're not part of Congress, but but I believe the Defense Department has flunked three or four audits.
12: So Robert, I'm gonna interrupt you only because we're getting a lot of interference on your end. Could you somehow come closer to your handset or come closer to a place where you can get a better signal?
17: Okay, can you hear me now?
12: Okay, let's try it.
17: Okay, I'm a taxpayer. How can you give the Defense Department any more money when they flunked audits? Thank you.
12: Okay.
13: It's a great question. The Pentagon has flunked audits for years. That being said, it is one of the largest businesses in the world that now is looking to have a budget that exceeds $1 trillion. There are people within the Pentagon who are trying very hard to get the Pentagon to pass a clean audit as quickly as possible, but it is a real concern when it comes to misallocating taxpayer dollars, especially when they're seeking so much and they have the constraints that they do, which is they're trying to replenish from this current conflict and look ahead to a very evolving sense of warfare and what we see as modern warfare.
12: When it comes to more money for Iran, how willing are legislators to give that money, and what kind of oversight do they want to see in exchange for that?
13: That's the million-dollar question. And so we have seen, I would say, varying degrees of, I would say, public oversight. There has been Secretary Hegseth has appeared in front of Congress publicly since the war began. That being said, he was very reluctant to answer a lot of questions given the public nature of the hearing. He has briefed Republicans behind closed doors repeatedly over the course of the conflict. It seems like many of them are on board but are somewhat concerned about the long-term ramifications of the conflict. And they also, I've seen or talked to people that have expressed some concern about the way the department is going about this in a somewhat partisan manner.
12: To what degree are Democrats willing to say, okay, hey, we'll offer it, but just give us some more info?
13: There are many Democrats who are open to the idea of a very large defense budget, but are not convinced with the strategy and the tactics employed by the current Pentagon. And then there are other Democrats who believe that the military spending is too large and it should be reduced. And it's unclear if there is a way for those two sides to meet in the middle where the U.S. and Pentagon leaders can get what they need and cut different things to get it within alignment that could pass.
12: Stephen joins us from Florida, Republican line. You're on the air. Go ahead.
18: Good morning, gentlemen. I just wanted to point out a couple things this morning. The crisis, oh my goodness, in the headlines of the newspaper, we're emboldening our enemies and demoralizing our own people. This is detrimental to what we're trying to do here. But I spent 10 years, last 10 years of my career building these interceptors and providing this hardware to our warfighters. And frankly, some of these munitions stockpiles are so vast that they're nearing expiration. So the use of these munitions to crush one of the largest formidable armies in the world and keep them pinned down with two carriers and minimize their damage and destruction to the world, I think it's amazing. And what the press is trying to do, I don't understand, sir. And just I want to thank you guests there for you know, you can't give out these exact quantities and things. That's tipping your hand to your enemy. And I thank you, sir, for your comments. And God bless America.
12: Stephen in Florida.
13: I guess I didn't really hear a question from him.
12: But let me follow up with the story that you had taking a look at the supply chain. But you talk about China being the elephant in the room, so to speak, when it comes to these debates. Here's the story headline. Talk to our viewers about what this story is about.
13: Yeah, so it goes back to our conversation about munitions that the U.S. has used during the conflict in Iran. And so several former defense officials spoke, even at the time when they were in power in recent years, about the need to prepare for a conflict with China. And they're not necessarily, they don't want to see a conflict, but they want to be prepared if one happens. And so many of the munitions that the U.S. military has used during the war in Iran would overlap with what they could conceivably use in a war against China. And so while we're having conversations, and there are conversations going on in Washington about the munitions that are being used right now against Iran, it sort of misses the greater picture that there were defense officials who believed even prior to this conflict the U.S. wasn't ready for a conflict with Iran, and so we're now, or with a conflict with China. And so now we're at an even further back starting point to get ready for that conflict. And so many of the systems we would use, or that we have used, would be used in a war with China, things like the Tomahawk missiles or Patriot and THAAD batteries to make sure that U.S. service members in the conflict would be safe. There would also likely be aircraft carriers involved, which is what we've talked about the strain not only on the people on board, but the ships themselves. And so it goes into this bigger picture of any time the U.S. military is involved in a conflict, the conflict will have costs. The U.S. will need to recover those costs after the conflict to be prepared for whatever comes next. And so that's the cycle that we're in now, and leaders are looking toward what a potential conflict with China could look like, given that they are widely viewed as the closest thing to a peer adversary, militarily speaking, to the U.S.
12: When it comes to supplies, you may have referenced this, but what's the ability of the Pentagon to widen the supply chain of missiles or whatever is needed?
13: That's exactly what they're working on very hard right now. And so they are looking not just at replacing what they've used, which are things that they've used in the past, but trying to figure out newer and cheaper alternatives to do the same things, but

0: alternatives to do the same things, but be able to produce them much more effectively at cost and at scale and with speed.
1: Mike Brest of the Washington Examiner joining us for this conversation. We've set aside a line for current and former military. This is Bob in Atlanta joining us on that line. Hello, Bob.
2: Hello, Mr. Brest. Why not get serious? Why not hit them where it hurts? For example, take out about half of their electrical grid and then make them an offer they can't refuse, and that if they don't cooperate, we'll take out the other half. In other words, it's my understanding in current tactics that electrical grids are very vulnerable. Why not hit them that way and see how pleasant it is in modern life to be without electricity? I'll take your answer off the air.
1: I suppose that you can define it as an asymmetrical approach to these kind of things. Is there any planning or at least any strategy on that front?
0: So we've heard President Trump throughout the conflict talk about the possibility of escalating, whether that was going after power plants or energy infrastructure. And so there are those that are concerned about how that would impact the people of Iran. And the president has said as much himself. He has said that there are attacks that he has considered that would greatly impact the millions of Iranian civilians who he's talked about trying to help. And so anytime there are dual-use attacks that target things that civilians use, there are considerations about how that would impact civilians. And so as the caller mentioned, sort of an escalatory operation. The question is, how does that escalation end up getting the U.S. to the ultimate goal it wants? And the military has been very successful in what it's tried to do, but there has not been the same amount of success on the political or diplomatic side as it relates to ending the conflict and figuring out a pathway forward. And so even if the U.S. were to take out the energy infrastructure, as the caller suggested, it doesn't necessarily mean the Iranian leaders are more likely to make a deal. They have shown that they don't necessarily value the same things the Americans do or the U.S. government does, and that's been part of the difficult part about this conflict is the U.S. is trying its hardest to figure out leverage points, and right now the president is leaning into the economic leverage that he can try and inflict on Iran, in part because the military leverage that he's used to this point hasn't been sufficient enough in getting Iran to capitulate to what he wants.
1: We read a story this morning that Monday apparently is the ceasefire deadline. What does that mean for the Defense Department if that deadline passes with no type of resolve?
0: So the deadline you're talking about refers to the memorandum of understanding that was signed back in June, just for the audience. And so it set out a 60-day period where the two sides could negotiate essentially a broader agreement. But then it sort of fell apart. And so at this point, it's unclear exactly how much will materially change once this deal is no longer there, because it seems like both sides have sort of set into some sort of a steady lull right now, where there are limited Iranian attacks on various vessels, and the U.S. has not responded offensively, but they are maintaining their naval blockade of Iranian ports.
1: Let's hear from Steve. Steve is in Georgia, line for Democrats. You're next up. Hello.
3: Good morning, C-SPAN. I'm sitting here listening to all this stuff, and it just blows my mind. I can't believe all those billions and now trillions of dollars we're spending on the military, and nobody has done an audit. Where is all that money going? How much is being contributed to all of these defense contractors to build all of Donald Trump's ballrooms and monuments and stuff like that? This guy is absolutely running our country into the ground. Soon we're going to be bankrupt, and he won't mess with China, because Xi Jinping is his best buddy. And look what he does with Putin. Look what he does with North Korea. They're all his best buddies. I wonder why. Or any one of them, we should be in the providing munitions. We should have one of his planes that dumps feces on America. And let's see whether Iran likes that.
1: Okay. Steve in Georgia. Thanks.
0: Seems like he had a lot of opinions. I think in terms of the cost of the war, which he mentioned, I would point out that the last official estimate.

0: we got from the Pentagon was from Secretary Hegseth several weeks ago that the war had cost, at that point, roughly $37 billion. And so he said that that total, which he gave, included some costs that may extend throughout the end of the fiscal year, the next couple weeks through September. And so we've periodically gotten these estimates from the Pentagon about the cost of the conflict. Prior to Secretary Hegseth's $37.5 billion remark, we'd gotten these estimates from the Pentagon comptroller, Jay Hurst. And when he would give his estimates for the cost of the war, he would also point out that that did not include the cost for rebuilding U.S. military bases in the Middle East that have been damaged, in part because he said there may be conversations about ways to change bases and possibilities that host countries could contribute financially to the repairs. But it should be also noted that the Pentagon has sought the supplemental, which includes $67 billion for sustainment and refurbishment from the Iran war.
1: Mike. Mike is in Florida, Independent Line. Hi.
2: Hi. Look, those people kind of took my thunder when I was wondering, why do we keep giving the Pentagon money when they cannot pass an audit? How is that even possible? And people in here in the United States, we keep telling them we can't afford health care, but we can't afford to build bombs and bullets, killing people. How is that even possible? If I bounce a couple checks, I'm not going to get any more money from the bank. So how does this even go over? And one other thing, I wish the American people would be told actually how we became enemies with Iran. It all started in 1953, not 1979. Thank you.
1: Let me leave you with this because and he brought up Iran, and you wrote about the situation with the president's plane, and particularly the plane that was just recently put into service. What's good for people to understand about that plane and why it's become such a concern?
0: So to give some background, so the president flies on, obviously Air Force One is the call sign. That plane is a VC-25A, and so it's an older plane, and there are two of these that are used as Air Force One. Boeing has been contracted to create newer versions of this plane, essentially a more modern version of Air Force One, because it's the current two have been used for decades now. Mm-hmm. And so there have been delays for Boeing to produce the new Air Force One, and that's where the Qatari jet comes into play, because that has been the Air Force has tried to retrofit the Qatari plane to act as a bridge, to serve as the middle sort of between the old Air Force One and the new one that hasn't yet been finalized and is not yet available for use. And so that's why it's called the bridge. And so there are some capabilities that aircraft does not have that the original did. And the president said himself, before this came out last month, that it would be undergoing some retrofitting to get even more systems available to it. And so the president, sort of the story you're talking about goes to the president leaving from the NATO summit in Turkey last month, where he, according to reporting, got on. He initially said he would not fly back from Turkey on the Qatari Air Force One and would instead fly home on the legacy Air Force One. But it turns out he secretly got off that plane and got on a third plane, which is a plane that's commonly used for the vice president, the first lady, and senior members of the cabinet. And he flew to the UK on that plane, but we didn't know that for weeks until earlier this month when reporting came out about the president sneaking off Air Force One and then getting back on that plane when they landed in the UK. And so all of that happened because there was a threat from Iran, and it occurred around the time that the U.S. restarted military operations against Iran while the president was in a country that neighbors Iran. And so it really was remarkable because even though luckily nothing happened, it demonstrated the seriousness that Secret Service took, because they decided that it was not safe, even if they were doing it simply as the most precautionary measure, they still made the decision that he shouldn't fly on Air Force One. And so that in itself gives us an indication of the seriousness of the situation.
1: That story and others from our guests available at the Washington Examiner website, WashingtonExaminer.com. Mike Bress covers the Defense Department. Thanks for your time.
0: Thank you.
3: Some of the conversation on this morning's Washington Journal. Just as a reminder, we will have live coverage of the Democratic National Committee coming up any minute. They're meeting in Austin, Texas, to discuss and vote on the final calendar for the 2028 presidential primary election. But while we wait for that meeting to get underway, here's more of the conversation on this morning's Washington Journal.
1: Our next guest of the morning is Kelly Dittmar of Rutgers University's Center for American Women in Politics. She's their research director here talking about women candidates in this election cycle. Ms. Dittmar, thanks for giving us your time.
4: Thanks for having me.
1: A little bit about your the center. It seems obvious in the title, but what do you focus on when it comes to this topic?
4: Yeah, we're a nonpartisan research center at Rutgers University. We're housed in the Eagleton Institute of Politics, and we do work looking at women's political participation, understanding the numbers, where women are at today. So we've been tracking those numbers for over 50 years. And then also understanding the factors that contribute to women's participation in politics and also the hurdles that we've seen over time. And so we're really a scholarly source to understand women's political participation, but we also do programs to promote women's political participation in a nonpartisan way. So those include leadership programs for young women and men as well. And then also doing campaign trainings and giving women the tools they need to participate.
1: When it comes to those numbers, your own research tells you about this cycle. When it comes to House candidates, female House candidates, 590. And that's a new record. Elaborate on that.
4: Yeah, so, you know, every cycle we're trying to see what are the trends. Are we seeing gains in women's representation in the candidate pool? Because we know that that contributes every step of the way, right? The more candidates we have, the more likely we're going to have women nominees, the more likely we're going to have women in office. And, of course, women are underrepresented at every level, so how do we get more women running? So this cycle, yeah, we've just hit a new record for women running for the House. It's not up significantly from the last record. So the last record was 583. We hit that both in 2020 and in 2022. But it's notable especially because we did see a drop in women's candidacies in 2024, and certainly for those of us who do this work, there was a hope we wouldn't see continued drop after seeing a number of record years. And so this year, hitting a new record shows we're kind of back on the right track, and we're seeing women continue to run in higher numbers. Notably, there's also a record for Democratic women running specifically. So part of what we're seeing in the record is that it's really been pushed this year by Democratic women, and I think in part their perception that there are opportunities for Democrats in this election cycle.
1: You talked about factors and the Democratic women running, 402 for Democrats, 188 for Republicans. What do you think accounts for that disparity amongst the numbers?
4: Yeah, unfortunately, we've seen this partisan disparity very consistently over time, especially in the most recent elections. You can see this. You can also see it among office holders. So women, Republicans are a much smaller percentage of women in office as they are in candidates, as you've noted. And the other way to look at it is as a percentage of candidates in their parties. So one thing we put out this week when we put out this record was to say, okay, a couple of things. Women are still just a third of all candidates, so they're still underrepresented in the candidate pool. But then when you look at the partisan difference, women are a third of Democratic candidates, they're 27% of all candidates, and they're 19.1% of Republican House candidates. And so that representation in the Republican Party leads to continued problems when we get to representation. The why on that is manifold, but one of the biggest reasons is that we don't see the same concerted effort and targeted programs to recruit and support women running for office on the Republican side. There are a number of groups that are trying to do this work, but they're really pushing uphill against right now, especially a party that's saying, we don't play identity politics, we don't think demographics should matter. And so when you start with significant underrepresentation, if there's no targeted effort, to resolve that, it becomes even harder to see the gains we need to see in order to get to parity for women overall, because we don't get to parity if we don't get to greater parity on both sides of the aisle.
1: What faces a woman running for political office versus a man running for political office on many fronts? What do they face?
4: Yeah, I mean, we've seen certainly some leveling of the fields over time, so I don't want to negate the progress we've seen, right? Individuals in our country are more likely to kind of accept that women are qualified, quality leaders, less likely to doubt that they can do the job than they have been historically. We see at least fewer questions about things like family and how are they going to do it, their emotions, etc. But those stereotypes that we've seen, gender stereotypes about who fits best to do this job, and who do we expect to do this job, they still persist. So there are still greater doubts about women's capacity, especially when we're thinking about traditionally or stereotypically masculine areas of public policy like defense or security, etc. So those have been a challenge, just the kind of cultural acceptance of women. But then there's real structural challenges, right? So it costs a lot of money in our country to run for office. While we have seen women be able to raise the same amount as men, they often do so with smaller donations. They're less likely to self-fund. They tell us it's harder to raise money. And so even that is an issue. Add to the fact that we know women have less access to wealth, right? They still get paid less than men. They still have less historical wealth than men do. So those are some of the, that's a structural challenge that gets in the way. And then lastly, you know, something we found in our own research at the center is that women's decision calculus about whether they want to run is different than men's. And so they often tell us they want to run to get things done. And if you look at the current Congress, for example, a lot of women will say, I don't think that's the best place to do that. So maybe I'll look to make change in other ways. And because they've been historically marginalized and found other avenues to making policy change, we have to continually convince women that this is worth their while as a place to, you know, impart their energy and their passion for public policy and policymaking.
1: Kelly Dittmar joining us for this conversation. And if you want to ask her questions, it's 202-748-8001 for Republicans, 202-748-8000 for Democrats and Independents, 202-748-8002. You can text questions, too, at 202-748-8003. Your organization tells us that in the current Congress, 27 women are serving in the Senate, 16 Democrats, 11 Republicans in the House, 150 women, 110 Democrats, 40 Republicans. What does that number tell you about not only where we are now, but how we got there?
4: Yeah, so, you know, we're not quite at the record, you know, when we look at Congress overall, but we're just about at where we've been. So a little over 28% of Congress are women. So progress, yes, right? We've seen steady progress, but slow progress over time for women's representation, not just at the congressional level, but across levels of office. So if we go down the ballot, for example, we have about 31% of our statewide elected office holders are women. Just over a third of our state legislators are women. So we're underrepresented at every level, but we've also seen that slow kind of steady gain across those levels of office. What does that tell us is that, again, we are normalizing women's political leadership. Also, we are motivating women to run. We saw this especially in 2018 and 2020, where when women looked at the political environment and the threats, honestly, that they felt to them and their rights or the rights of their communities, they ultimately did decide to run for office to make that change. And so we've seen that across levels of office, especially in the last few cycles. Like I said, 2024, a bit of an outlier. But again, in 2026, we're seeing women say, you know, I need to be there because this place continues to lack women's voices. And so we have seen that progress. We need more progress. And what do do that, right? We do programs like we do at our center, other women's organizations do to try to support women who are, one, trying to make the decision about whether to run, and then, two, kind of support them once they do to get them from making that decision to election day and then supporting them when they're in office. Because one of the issues we want to address as well is the retention of women. In a really toxic political environment, one where we know women face different types of toxicity, especially of kind of a sexual nature, harassment, et cetera. We need to also support women who are in office so that they feel safe and supported to stay.
1: Kelly Dittmar is our guest. Rex joins us from Arizona. Democrats Line on with our guests. Rex, go ahead.
5: Hey, thank you for C-SPAN. Thanks, Ms. Dittmar, for coming on. I appreciate it. I just wanted to get your opinion on the trend in especially MAGA, but certainly in conservative Republican circles and Christian nationalist circles, for essentially the repeal of the 19th Amendment. I mean, this isn't conjecture. You got people like Doug Wilson out of Idaho, Joel Webbin, Dale Partridge, making very public statements. Even, you know, Defense Secretary Pete Kegsbreath is promoting Doug Wilson, essentially making, you know, trying to reframe everything as the biblical order. You know, I mean, it's a real current, you know, to essentially repeal voting rights and essentially push women out of the workforce. You know, you see this broader, quote, trad wife, unquote, movement in Christian national and this biblical patriarchy theology, you know, that women should be prioritized domestic roles and restrict and discourage women from participation in leadership, both civic and professional. And certainly you see it with Kegsbreath with the women serving in military combat roles. He's essentially against it. It's just, you know, all part of a bigger cultural push.
1: So, caller, what's the question for our guest, please?
5: What's her answer to that? Well, how does she, is she aware of that? And what is she, well, how does she feel about that?
1: Okay, Rex, thanks.
4: Yeah, I mean, look, absolutely. This is something that if you're paying attention to politics generally, but if you're paying attention to gender and politics, you have to be paying attention to this because this is what Susan Faludi wrote about, right? When she talked about the women's movement, this is a backlash, right? And you can look at all sorts of trends in our current politics that are pushing back against the progress not only women have made, but other, historically marginalized and excluded groups as well. But when we talk about women, we are seeing, trends in terms of increased conservatism, in terms of gender roles. Some of that has been pushed, obviously, from the top. You talk about the retrenchment of masculinity that Donald Trump has perpetuated, right? He's run on, he started in 2016, continues to run in a way to say that, you know, he is the best man for the job. Hillary Clinton just didn't have the presidential look, right? Very, you know, not subtle nods to the fact that women might not be able to do this job. And then you see the more overt and explicit support of things like repealing the 19th Amendment. And so we should be very much aware of these trends, very much aware that they are actually being used and weaponized in campaigns. So we look at forces like white and male grievance. So male grievance politics being like these women are trying to take over and so we need to pull back on their rights. Absolutely seeing that across the board. We've seen it be effective, quite frankly. And so we have to be thoughtful about what that means going forward. I think on the flip side, it also motivates, right? So as I mentioned before, threat can motivate people to political participation. We saw that in 2018. Women were mobilizing around the Women's March. They started to run for office in higher numbers, et cetera. We're going to see and have been seeing some of the same energy in response to this type of support for the repeal of the 19th Amendment and other efforts to try to push women further backward. There are going to be a number of women who say no, and therefore I'm going to participate more explicitly. So it's a bit of a double edge, but I think we'll see both forces as a result of these things.
1: 202-748-8001 for Republicans, Independents, 202-748-8002, Democrats, 202-748-8000. Let's hear from Ned in Idaho, our Independent Line. Ned, hello.
6: Good morning, guys. Good morning, ma'am. You know, it's interesting. The first all-women city council was Jackson Hole, Wyoming. Just learned that yesterday. Anyways, I have a couple of friends who are women who are, they're one of them's my doctor now, and she's really good. I think a lot of women are going into healthcare is what's happening. They're really good doctors. I'm starting to notice. But when it comes to maybe being in leadership roles or, you know, running for a leadership role locally where I live here in Idaho, she's really shy. And so is another one. They don't want to be in the public. They don't want to be in front of a public or be in a public image. And, you know, they'd be really good at it. They'd be good leaders. So I'm just wondering what you recommend. You know, maybe getting over that.
1: Ned in Idaho.
3: A portion of the conversation on this morning's Washington Journal. 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Attendees are discussing and voting on the final calendar for the 2028 presidential primary election. California Democratic Representative Ro Khanna will also deliver keynote remarks. This is live coverage on C-SPAN Radio.
7: Good morning, Democratic National Committee members, and welcome to our summer meeting here in the great state of Texas. I hereby call this meeting of the Democratic National Committee to order. At this point, please rise if you are able for the presentation of the colors by the John B. Connolly High School JROTC. To lead us in the Pledge of Allegiance.
8: I pledge allegiance to the flag of the United States of America and to the Republic for which it stands, one nation, under God, indivisible, with liberty and justice for all.
7: At this time, yes. Members, please, at this time, welcome Vice Chair Shasti Conrad to the podium to introduce today's invocation. Shasti?
3: DNC Chair Ken Martin.
9: Good morning. Reverend Dr. Lerone Grosvenor is a global speaker and seasoned leader who has preached across the United Kingdom, the United States, and Africa. He currently serves as the lead pastor of Alpha Church here in Austin, Texas, a role that he has held since 2018. A lifelong learner, Dr. Grosvenor holds a Master of Divinity from Andrews University, an MBA from Baylor University, and a Doctor of Ministry from Payne Theological Seminary. He is also a senior certified professional with the Society for Human Resource Management. From 2021 until just earlier this year, he served as the Chief Culture and Transformation Officer at the Institute for Health Metrics and Evaluation. He is a member of the Martin Luther King Jr. Board of Preachers of Morehouse College and resides in Texas with his wife, Dr. Crystal Joy Grosvenor, and their daughter, Eden. Please welcome Dr. Grosvenor.
10: Thank you, Chair Martin, for the gracious invitation to offer prayer at this summer meeting. As I stood in the corner a few minutes ago, I was praying for all of you and your families and sending you good vibes. There is an ancient saying that blessed are the brief, for they shall be invited back. So let us pause for this thoughtful, brief reflection through the avenue of an invocation. Almighty God, you have been our refuge in every generation. And as this summer meeting has convened and now hastens toward its conclusion, after days of gathering, caucusing, listening, and deliberating, we pause amid the urgency of our work to pray for our cities, our states, our countries, whose future summons our service. May America remain a place where every person possesses inherent dignity, where opportunity is not reserved for the fortunate few, where democracy belongs to the people, and where prosperity and happiness may abound for all from sea to shining sea. Lord, our guide and our guard, who neither slumbers nor sleeps, waken us to the indefatigable work of caring for family, friend, stranger, and neighbor. Let justice roll down like waters and righteousness like an ever-flowing stream throughout every community we seek to represent. Strengthen us in fidelity, deepen within us the discipline of public trust and political fiduciary duty. Give us the courage to choose conviction over convenience, service over self-interest, and the common good over temporary advantage. Turn crisis into opportunity. Turn distress and grief into compassion. Turn hatred into understanding. Turn division into dialogue. And turn cynicism into renewed confidence that government at its best can still be an instrument of justice and human flourishing. May our debates be vigorous without becoming vicious. May the diversity of voices gathered here deepen our understanding without diminishing our common purpose. God of justice, mercy, and peace, let this be your will. May we leave this place strengthened for the work before us, faithful to one another, and to the nation we are privileged to serve. In your holy name we pray. Amen.
11: Thank you. I want to thank Pastor Grosvenor. I was in Memphis, Tennessee when he was the guest pastor there at Mississippi Street Baptist just a couple of weeks ago, and I asked him to join us here today, and I thank him for his words and his invocation. I'd now like to welcome our Associate Chair, Stuart Applebaum, to introduce today's land acknowledgement.
12: Good morning. I would like to introduce Taylor Trevino, the Voting Rights Senior Advocacy Manager at the Texas Civil Rights Project and Chair of the Indigenous Peoples Caucus of the Texas Democratic Party. An Austin native with a background in public education, Taylor is a dedicated organizer who advocates for voting rights and increased political representation for marginalized communities in Texas. Taylor.

0: Good morning. This weekend, we gather on the ancestral homelands of the Caddo, Cherokee, Coahuiltecan, Comanche, Lipan Apache, Karankawa, Tonkawa, and Wichita, who call or have called what we now know as Central Texas home. Countless other tribes live and have lived across this state, and we are home to three federally recognized tribes, the Isleta del Sur Pueblo, the Kickapoo, and the Alabama Cushata. Indigenous peoples have cared for these lands and waters, have shaped the history and culture of this area, and continue to make invaluable contributions to Austin and to Texas. Despite centuries of genocide, forced displacement and assimilation, and other forms of marginalization, we are still here. It is important not only to acknowledge Native land, but to continue to advocate for Indigenous communities through action, especially in moments like these. Here in Texas, Native American and Indigenous history is being erased from textbooks, and higher education ethnic studies programs are threatened. Our scarce and sacred waters are being stolen for unnecessary and wasteful data centers. The beautiful and historic land along the Rio Grande in the Big Bend region is being destroyed as we speak to make room for border barriers and surveillance technology. Our people, our indigenous siblings from Mexico, Central and South America, and the Caribbean are being abducted, imprisoned, and forcibly removed every single day. That is, if they survive their interactions with the radical racist institution we call ICE, which must be abolished. And all of you, help us put an end to this so that we may all live with dignity, respect, and justice. Thank you.
1: The midterms have begun.
2: We may need to coin a term stronger than blue wave.
1: Since last November, we've seen Democrats consistently outperform their numbers from 2024 by 10 points or more. They've flipped local races in deep red states, including one in Texas.
3: And Republicans are already sounding the alarm about their narrow split chamber control.
4: You're a Republican in Congress. You should be running for the hills given this data.
5: This blue wave is coming.
6: Democrats turned out in record numbers like we haven't seen in decades. It's an indication that there is a lot of energy in these midterm elections.
7: Democrats have a clear advantage when voters are asked which party they prefer to control Congress.
8: The Cook Political Report is now shifting six more races in Democrats' direction.
9: Democrats are revved up and ready to go.
10: A wave is building. The kind of wave that comes once a generation. When people have been pushed too far and they decide all at once, all together, that enough is enough.
11: We are seeing a nation where more and more people are beginning to doubt the very idea of America, that every generation should do better than the one before.
12: Today, the very premise of patriotism is under attack, and we cannot let that happen.
13: You stand your ground, you get involved, and you never give up on this democracy or each other.
14: This is what built our republic. 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
15: We will not be bullied, and we are never backing down.
16: Because this movement is not from the left, it is not from the right, it's from the bottom, and we are rising!
17: Together, we must protect the middle class. Together, we must protect the American dream.
18: People across the political spectrum are hungry for a new kind of politics. Not a politics of fear, not a politics of hate, not a politics of division, but a politics of love.
19: Even in this moment of division, I believe there is so much more that connects us.
20: Whether you are Democrat, Independent, or Republican, people want the same things.
19: And if we work together, we can tackle our biggest challenges.
0: Because when you love this country, you fight for the people who make it work.
19: So let's roll up our sleeves and get to work.
21: People are recognizing what's happening right now. They know that our country needs a course correction.
22: It's time to demand from our leaders that they show empathy to the struggling, compassion to the destitute.
23: You can build your billionaire ballroom, Donald Trump. You can offer your empty promises like bringing down costs on day one. But know this, Donald Trump, your days in power are numbered.
15: Democrats, I want to take this moment to thank our DNC Secretary, Jason Ray. We all are so lucky to be able to work with him day in and day out. This is the fourth full DNC meeting among a number of standing committee meetings that he and his team have successfully executed in less than a year. So before I turn it over to him, please join me in thanking him and his team for all the work that his office has done. Thank you, Mr. Secretary.
24: Democratic National Committee Chair Ken Martin.
15: Over to Jason for the determination of quorum.
25: Well, thank you, Mr. Chair, and hello, Democrats. We've had a great few days here in Austin with our standing committees, our caucuses, and our councils as we are planning and strategizing to elect Democrats up and down the ballot this November. I want to give a warm thank you to our friends of the Texas Democratic Party and all of our Texas DNC members for welcoming us and showing us such a great time this week. And with that, Mr. Chair, I am pleased to report we do indeed have a quorum of members present today.
15: Thank you so much. Thank you, Mr. Secretary. Before I begin my remarks, let me also just ask that the great chairman of the state of Texas stand up and be recognized for hosting us, Chairman Kendall Scudder. Thank you, Kendall. Host it. What a great meeting. Now, hello, Democrats. I hope everyone has had a great time these past 3 days in Austin. As I mentioned, Chair Kendall Scudder and the entire team at the Texas Democratic Party has been such incredible hosts for all of us here. Now, for long as I can remember, Democrats have talked about flipping Texas blue. It's our white whale that some people say. It's impossible, others respond. And here's what I say to that. It always seems impossible until it happens. There is no such thing as a permanent red state or a permanent blue state. In politics, nothing is permanent. Not even Ken Paxton, right? Although God knows he seems determined to test the theory, but we're going to prove him wrong this time. Winning here in the Lone Star State, just like winning anywhere in this country, is not impossible. But nobody is going to hand it to us. It takes hard work. It takes great candidates. It takes a vision for the country. And it takes grit and determination. If there's one thing I've learned about Texas Democrats, Kendall, you all have enough grit to sand down a pickup truck. So it takes coordination from the county parties to the state party to the national party. And most of all, it takes committed people working day in and day out, whether the pundits think we can win or not. Because guess what? Pundits don't cast votes. Ballots. Voters do. It can be done. It can be done with amazing candidates like Gina Hinojosa and James Tallarico. With all-star recruits like Bobby Pulido and Johnny Garcia and Katie Padilla-Stout. With Democratic candidates surging across our nation. Democrats are going to win back power in 3 short months. And we're going to do something radical with that power. We're going to use it. We're going to use it to improve people's lives. Imagine that. We're not going to do what Republicans have done, sitting on their power and using it to enrich the already wealthy, all while kids go hungry and families lose their health care. We're not going to build golden ballrooms. We're going to make sure Americans can afford the living rooms they already have. And Democrats, we're going to restore the American dream. And that work starts today. Today we come together to set our path forward for our party and our country. Today, we vote on the proposed early window of our 2028 presidential nominating process. A group of 6 states, states that truly represent our party and our values, South Carolina, Nevada, New Hampshire, New Mexico, Michigan, Virginia, and of course, all of those states that will come after, six states to begin our roadmap back to the White House. I want to thank the Rules and Bylaws Committee for their rigorous work on this proposal, led by the great chairs Jim Roosevelt and Mignon Moore. Thank you. Democrats, this is much bigger than a lineup of dates on a calendar. This is about our approach to winning back the presidency. It's about the kind of Democratic Party and the kind of country we aspire to be. And as we think about our future, our past can serve as a guide. Under FDR, our New Deal coalition grew to include big city residents and small town Americans, rural Southerners and northern labor unions, progressive idealists and working class families, people who had been pushed to the margins, including religious, racial, and ethnic minorities. The Democratic Party, this Democratic Party, welcomed all of them into this big tent party of ours. Together, Democrats pulled the country out of the Great Depression. We got people working again. And we passed the largest anti-poverty program in our nation's history, the Social Security Act, which celebrated its 91st anniversary just yesterday. Democrats, this is our history, and it can be our future. We can move this beautiful nation beyond the grip of a man who is wrecking our economy, corrupting the people's government, and destroying our standing across the world. Republicans can anchor themselves to Trump and defend his price hikes and green light his authoritarian overreach. But you know what? If you anchor yourself to a sinking ship, don't act surprised when you end up underwater, right? Democrats, we are going to offer something different. We will be the party of neighbors helping neighbors, the party of hard work paying off, the party of people who believe our children ought to have more opportunity than we did, the party of dreamers who believe, as my first boss, Paul Wellstone, used to say, that we all do better when we all do better. You see, Republicans have broken their trust with the American people. Remember how Trump promised to bring down prices on day one? Day one, he said. Well, we're well past day one. Someone must have misplaced the lower prices button for him, because instead Americans have gotten skyrocketing costs from a reckless trade war and an actual war with Iran. People in this country have every right to feel betrayed. They were given false promises. They were lied to, and Republicans know it. So now, rather than accept accountability, they're waging a ruthless campaign to avoid it. At Trump's command, Republicans have sought to roll back the Voting Rights Act and stripped away protections for black and brown voters throughout this nation.
24: DNC Chair Ken Martin.
15: The Supreme Court ruling in Louisiana versus Calais, Republican legislators have redrawn electoral maps, especially across the South. More than a dozen members of the Congressional Black Caucus are at risk of being drawn out of their seats because of Trump's racial gerrymandering. Let's call this what it is. When you can't win more voters, you try to choose your voters. When you can't defend your record, you try to rig the rules. When democracy becomes inconvenient, you try to make democracy smaller. We will not let them. Democrats will not let them. We have the most powerful tool there is to stop them. Winning elections, winning governorships, winning state legislatures, winning Congress, and slamming the brakes on this corrupt power grab. But our challenge isn't just beating Republicans in the next election. It's meeting the moment that we're in right now. Because Americans are tired of politics feeling like a game we play every 4 years. They're tired of politics being covered like a horse race. Who's up? Who's down? Who's raised what? Who's tweeted what? Who's having a good week? You know who doesn't get the luxury of an off cycle? The family whose rent is due on the first. That's real life. Making rent is real life. Finding a good job is real life. Paying for groceries is real life. Sending your kid to a good school is real life. Taking care of your parents is real life. None of that is a game. And Democrats, our challenge is to rise to the occasion and deliver for the people of this country. And I know that we're up to it. We need to restore Americans' trust in a democracy that can still deliver, in a government that can actually make lives better. And to do that, Democrats, we need to show up. We need to give communities a reason to trust us. Over the past year and a half, all across the country, Democrats have been working to build that trust. All of you have been working to build that trust. Not by parachuting in 3 months before our election day. Not with a flashy ad campaign or a celebrity endorsement. But with the honest-to-goodness work of grassroots organizing. Think about that. Consider the example of Mississippi Democrats who in 2025 came to the DNC with the proposal to flip some state legislative seats. I said, let's get it done because I believe in Democrats. I believe in our Democratic Party. And I believe that there's no such thing as a permanent blue state, no such thing as a permanent red state, and that we cannot sacrifice state and local power just to focus on federal power. We can do both, Democrats. We can walk and chew gum at the same time. We can build power up and down the ballot throughout this country. And you know what happened as a result of that? They executed their proposal and they broke the Republican supermajority in their state Senate. That's what Mississippi Democrats did. You know, every so often there are moments in politics where you can feel the ground shifting under your feet. And winning in Mississippi last year was one of those moments. It happened in Iowa with Caitlin Dre, and in Florida with Emily Gregory, and in Georgia with Eric Gissler, and in Louisiana with Chastity Martinez, and right here in Texas with Taylor Rimet. Think about that. Red districts. All of those red districts. Some of them districts that Trump won in 2024 by double digits, and all of them red to blue flips. Because of a focused candidate, a relentless economic message, and a belief in grassroots organizing. That is what the Democratic Party is all about. That's what it was founded on. That's where its future lies. And that is why we are investing our hard-earned resources in the work that wins elections. In every corner of our country, from Michigan to Missouri, Arizona to Georgia, Democrats are showing up. We're hiring staff during the off year. We're maintaining permanent capacity. We're opening new field offices. And we're moving away from a broken system of boom and bust cycles. And we're listening to those who feel forgotten by politics, ignored by politics, and frankly, even targeted by politics. We're showing that we can bring people together whose lives may look very different, but whose hopes for our country are remarkably similar. A good job. A safe neighborhood, a healthy family, a fair shot, just a little breathing room at the end of the month, and the belief that tomorrow can be better than today. So Democrats, we don't accomplish that by asking fewer people to participate. We don't strengthen our party through stricter and stricter litmus tests. You do not build a majority by constantly looking for reasons to throw people out of it. We build a winning coalition by widening the circle. Expanding the tents, growing our coalition by building a home for Americans of all walks of life, and by dedicating ourselves to the work of democracy as messy and as boisterous and as unruly as it can be. And yes, Democrats, I know that we can be boisterous. I've attended a Rules and Bylaws Committee meeting. I have witnesses about that, so. But today, our Rules and Bylaws Committee co-chairs will present for your ratification our historic early calendar. As I mentioned, South Carolina, Nevada, New Hampshire, New Mexico, Michigan, and Virginia. Six states, different regions, different communities, different experiences, but together as one, our roadmap to the White House. This Rules and Bylaws Committee, the largest and most democratic Rules and Bylaws Committee in our party's history, put together this calendar after a rigorous and public process. Our 2028 nominee, whoever they are, will have to earn the support across the full breadth of America. Every region, every demographic, every generation, every economic station in life. No shortcuts, no coronation. You want to lead this party? You go earn it. Go and earn it. This early calendar reflects that diversity.
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15: More than 4.6 million black Americans call these six states home, a nearly 160% increase from the 2020 early window. More than 4.2 million Latinos call them home. Nearly 1.4 million Asian American, Native Hawaiian and Pacific Islanders, and nearly 370,000 Native Americans. Yet our commitment to elevating critical voices in the early calendar goes even further. The six early states are home to more than 14 million Americans without a college degree, more than 2.8 million young people, more than 1.1 million union workers, and then more than 2.1 million veterans and military family members, and more than 4.4 million Americans with disabilities. That is America, everybody. Our party doesn't run from diversity. We embrace it. We celebrate it. We give millions of Americans a voice in our democracy and a stake in its future. Think about the people who we're trusting to vet our presidential candidates. The nurse coming home from an overnight shift. The parents standing in the grocery aisle doing math in their heads. The veteran beginning a new chapter in life. The union member fighting for a fair day's pay for a hard day's work. The small business owner lying awake thinking about payroll and thinking about tomorrow. And the young voter preparing to cast a ballot for the first time. These voters deserve presidential candidates who will look each of them in the eye, listen to their concerns, answer their questions, and earn their votes. Not candidates who fly over them, not candidates who take them for granted. Not candidates whose entire understanding of America comes from a donor retreat or a polling memo. Go meet the people you seek to represent. That's what this process requires. And that is something every Democrat can be proud of. As a result of this calendar, we have a stronger, more representative path to selecting our nominee. It will battle test our nominee. It will require them to earn support from every corner of this coalition. It will make them a better candidate. And it will put them in the strongest possible position, not just to win a primary, but to win back the White House in 2028. So look, if you believe in a Democratic Party that upholds democracy, if you believe in a Democratic Party that uplifts and celebrates our diversity, if you believe in a Democratic Party that can widen the circle of opportunity, if you believe that working people, not just the wealthy and the powerful, deserve a government that fights for them, then I ask you to support this calendar. Now, Democrats, there will always be people telling us what can't be done. They told us Texas couldn't change. They told us coalitions couldn't grow. They told us Social Security was impossible, that civil rights were impossible, that marriage equality was impossible, that electing the first black president was impossible. Now, look. Impossible has a pretty lousy track record here in America. So let's stop letting other people define the limits of our ambition. Let's prove that democracy can still accomplish big things. Let's build a party big enough for the country we intend to lead. And let's come together today. Let's adopt this calendar. Then let's leave this room to organize our neighbors and win elections. And let's use our victories to make this country worthy of the people who call it home. Thank you so much, Democrats. Let's get to work. Let's get out there and win. I appreciate it.

0: DNC Chair Ken Martin kicking off this summer meeting in Austin, Texas.
1: Thank you, guys. Thank you, John. Okay. Let me just say, I'm going to say one other thing, and it's off script. I asked you all to do this in the caucuses. I'm not asking you just to vote for this, vote yes for this. I'm asking you to enthusiastically support this, and then when you leave here, to go back to your states and remind folks that you just made history and that this party just made history. I believe so passionately that democracy works when you bring more voices to the table, when you invite more people into the conversation, when you build a process that not only reflects America but reflects the values of this party. I need each of you. You all are asking me, what can I do to help? This is the most important thing you can do to help. Leave this room and go out and be evangelists for what we just did today, which was to make history. I ask you of that. And now it is my great honor to introduce a great friend of mine, a great former DNC chairman. He had some rough days in there too, I think so, but he came out and he won. And you know what? I'm so proud of what he's done since. Of course, he served as a great governor in Virginia. And as governor, he showed that when we elect Democrats, good things happen, right? He made record investments in public education and health care. He stood as a brick wall protecting a woman's right to choose against endless attacks on reproductive freedom. He became the first Southern governor to officiate a same-sex marriage. And most importantly, he personally signed the restoration of voting rights for 206,000 Virginians, the product of 114-year-old Jim Crow law. And this fall, the voters in Virginia are going to enshrine that restoration of voting rights in their constitution once and for all. Ladies and gentlemen, please welcome my friend, our former chairman, the great governor of Virginia, Terry McAuliffe!

we doing, everybody? Well, the Warren Democrats, are you fired up? What a great honor for me to be back to the Democratic National Committee, an institution I love so dearly. You know, when I think of my father, Jack, he was my hero. He never made it to a Democratic National Committee meeting, but he was one hell of a Democrat. He was an old Democratic committeeman from Onondaga County, New York, World War II veteran, Okinawa, Saipan, Tianian Islands. He was just a working guy who loved the Democratic Party and instilled in his son at a very young age the values of our party. He loved this party, and he instilled in me that it was the Democratic Party that is the party that will lift all people up. But he did say when people spend too much time complaining in our party, he had a word for them. He called them lemon suckers. His point was, stop complaining, get up, and actually go do something. Get together, get to work, help somebody, and move things forward. And that's who we are as Democrats. As you know, I've had every job you can have in this great party. I started when I was 6 years old. My father put me at a fundraiser and said, Terry, no one gets in unless you get a check. That cost a lot of people a lot of money for 50 years. I started knocking doors, doing the grassroots, making the phone calls, chaired the 2000 convention, chaired several presidential campaigns, chaired the 97 presidential inauguration, served as finance chair of the Democratic National Committee, and serves as the chair of this great institution. And then finally, the honor of my life, a kid from New York, became the governor of the Commonwealth of Virginia. Man, only in America can this happen. And I've learned a lot about Democrats through all those years, going back 60-plus years. We love to argue. I know that.

0: We love to argue. I know that. We all have strong opinions, and I like people who have strong opinions. However, I have a message for all of those geniuses and political geniuses out there who constantly go on TV and Twitter, Democrats trashing fellow Democrats. I got a simple message for you. Knock it off or get off the playing field, because we have too much work to do. Folks, I can promise you, nobody's sitting in Danville, Virginia right now at their kitchen table worried about paying their heating bill or groceries is worried about what's going on at the DNC headquarters. I promise you all that. We need to be unified because there really is so much at stake. This is the greatest opportunity this year our party has seen in many years. Think about it. We get the gavel in the United States Congress, in the U.S. Senate, in the House. Think about that. Subpoena power. Bringing people under oath. I want us to haul in RFK Jr. I want him to know why measles are at an epidemic level today in America.
1: Former Democratic Virginia Governor Terry McAuliffe.
0: You know, I want to bring Elon Musk back in because I want to know why he brought this 19-year-old kid who went by the nickname Big Balls. I'm not making this up. Gave him the keys to our government. And the good federal workers in Northern Virginia saw their lives destroyed, their jobs eliminated because of this 19-year-old kid. I want to ask Elon Musk those kind of questions. How did he think that was right? And you know what? Let's get Pete Hegseth in. How did we get in this war? How do we end this war? How much does this war cost? How many soldiers actually have been killed? How many soldiers have actually been wounded? And I want to know why all of these sailors are jumping off the USS Abraham Lincoln. Right? And you know what? I do want to ask the Trump family. How have they made these billions of dollars when their dad was president of the United States of America? Think about that. Because there is a fundamental difference when they have power and we have power. When they win, the president and his puppets gets richer, our government becomes more corrupt, and our national debt skyrockets. $40 trillion is the national debt. You know what? They run up the debt. Democrats get elected president, and then we eliminate the debts. That's what happens. Because we're smarter at this than the Republicans are when it goes to running this economy. When we win, we hold our government accountable. We create economic opportunity. We lift up all lives. And when we win the Senate, folks, think of this. Donald Trump will not appoint one more member to the United States Supreme Court. No Eileen Cannon, no My Pillow Guy, and nobody from the green room of Fox News will ever again be on the United States Supreme Court when the Democrats get control of the United States Senate. And I'm not just talking federally, folks. I am so jacked up about this year. I'm talking about governors. I'm talking about state legislature. I'm talking about election boards at the state and local level, where you're making decisions about a woman's right to make her own decisions about her own body, or about who can vote, or if you can organize or not organize. That's all done at the state level. And our opportunity for millions of Americans has never been better. Because Americans today, they go to the gas pump, they go to the grocery store, they pay the utility bill. Mortgages are up. People can't rent. That's what folks are facing in Trump today. Families are getting hammered by higher costs and soaring debt. So, we're serious about this. And that's why this opportunity is so big for us to come together, get moving. And let me say another thing. I'm a little tired of all of this stuff you hear every day about all of these labels. DFL or DSA. Moderate, progressive, whatever, liberal. You know, when I was governor of the Commonwealth, guess what? I created more jobs.

reigning governor in the history of the Commonwealth of Virginia. Does that make me a centrist? But I also gave more people health care than at any other time in the history of the Commonwealth of Virginia. Does that make me a socialist? No, it makes me a damn good governor and a proud Democrat.

0: because the Democratic label, folks, it means everything. It means standing with worker and people and putting Americans back on great paying jobs. It means standing for American manufacturing and supporting our union workers. I love our unions. It means expanding health care and those folks with pre-existing conditions, lowering prescription drug costs, investing in public schools, letting women make their own decisions. So, folks, from today going forward, I want to hear any more DFL, DSA, moderate, blah, blah. I want to hear the word Democrat. That's who you are, and that's what you are fighting for. And, you know, a lot of hand-wringing out there. You know, I'm not a big hand-wringer. I just want to tell you, Mr. Chairman, you and the party should be very proud. Think of where we are. Since November 2024, when Donald Trump got elected, think of what's happened across America. We have had 30 state legislative seats switch from red to blue. How many state seats in America since November 24 switched from blue to red? Zero! We are 30 to zero, folks. Tell me this message is not working. Are you kidding me? And last year, Virginia, we swept the statewide. We picked up 13 seats in our state house of delegates. Look at New Jersey. We won the governor. Now we have the largest Democratic Assembly majority in 52 years.
1: Former Democratic Governor of Virginia Terry McAuliffe speaking before the DNC.
0: What is success? Oh, how about Florida? In the state house, Mar-a-Lago is now represented by a Democrat. How about Oklahoma? In the last special election, we outperformed the presidential election by 50 points. Folks, this is Oklahoma. Let's hear it for Oklahoma. Oklahoma has a win. But folks, I wasn't much of a singer. Red states, blue states, Trump districts, folks, they're all changing. So no more funeral music. We are fired up to get going as we head to these elections because listen to me. I know politics. I've done this forever. We have a president today that is in the low 30s. We have the potential this year of having the greatest elections in the history of the Democratic Party. That literally is what's facing all of us here and the opportunities for us going forward. I will predict to you today, we are going to win the governorships in Ohio. We're going to win Iowa. We are going to win Georgia. We are going to win Nevada and a bunch more. How do you like that? Picking up, getting Ohio back in our category. We have the opportunity of flipping six states, making them trifecta Democratic states. Huge opportunity. And you listen to this number very closely, folks. 650. That's how many state legislative seats are now in play this year for the Democratic Party. 650. That will be the most in the history of the Democratic Party of the United States of America. And it's right there for us. I'm getting fired up just thinking about all this stuff. But folks, from the courthouse to the state house, the United States Capitol, and I'm just so jacked up. The day after the election, Donald Trump wakes up and he turns on Fox and Friends. And he will understand one thing. The MAGA fever has broken and America is finally starting to heal. And the end of Trumpism happens on November 2028. We are going to ship him back with his Democratic legislature back to Mar-a-Lago. And speaking of 28, I want to specifically thank our chairman, Ken Martin, our co-chairs of Rules and Bylaws, Mignon and James, for the outstanding work. I love this new calendar. When I was chairman in 04, we changed the calendar. This is one of the best calendars I have ever seen. It is going to put our nominee through the crucible of being able to talk to rural, suburban, urban, military. And I give them a great round of applause for the work they did on that. So as I close, and I think of Jim Roosevelt, I think about his grandfather who was, where is Jim sitting here? Where's Jim? Jimmy, love you, buddy. I mean, you were sitting there 25 years ago when I did this. God bless you. God bless you. But I did love your grandfather. I love Franklin Delano Roosevelt and what he meant to this country. He had a quote that I always use. People always ask me about the Democratic Party. He had a quote. The Democratic Party is essential unity below the surface of apparent diversity. That's us. We're different states. We're different backgrounds. We're different wings of this party. We believe that working people should have a fair shot. We believe that freedom, of course, is worth defending. We believe democracy is worth protecting, and we believe this great country is worth serving. My dad never made it to the DNC. But Jack McAuliffe knew what it was to be a proud, proud Democrat. Show up, do the work, help people, never give up. So, folks, we're done with the hand-wringing. We are fired up. We have 80 days to go before this election. Let's get everybody positive on that playing field. God bless you. God bless the Democratic Party. God bless the men and women in uniform, and God bless the United States of America. Let's bring this baby home!
1: Former Democratic Virginia Governor and former DNC Chair Terry McAuliffe.
2: I would now like to introduce a true champion for New Mexicans. Please join me in welcoming Congresswoman Ledger Fernandez from the great state of New Mexico.
3: Ooh, yes, we are indeed fired up. We are indeed. Tanjo. Yata ebene, kawase, hey y'all, buenos dias. Yes, those are the kinds of words and greetings that our next presidential candidates will hear as they travel, fly, drive across our beautiful, diverse, enchanted New Mexico after you vote today. So buenos dias, y'all. The American story is one of covering struggle, of overcoming struggle, of confronting the big challenges of our country to deliver the promise of a more perfect union. And after the darkest moments, we relied on visionary leaders who could bring the country together. Leaders who could help Americans see themselves as the heroes in a journey where we build the next chapter of that American story together. That story where Americans demand a better future, a good life with good jobs, affordable housing and health care can be told in New Mexico, because New Mexico looks a lot like the America Democrats need to win. The voters, Democrats, have struggled to convince nationally Latino men, rural and working class voters aren't abstractions to us. They are neighbors. They are familias and friends. Son nosotros. 49% of New Mexicans are Latino. Another 12% are Native American. There is, yeah, give it up. Because there is no majority racial or ethnic group in New Mexico. New Mexico celebrates this cultural diversity, saluting our state flag as a perfect symbol of friendship among diverse cultures. presidential candidates will see, hear, taste, and experience las voces, las carencias, la comida, and the concerns that make our Latino communities uniquely who we are. Latinos across the battleground and other states will see that they are not ignored. With over 4.2 million Latinos in the early voting states, Latinos will not be talked about. Our stories will shape the policies of the next president of the United States, who will be a Democrat.
1: Democratic New Mexico Congresswoman Teresa Ledger Fernandez.
3: Nuevo Mexicanos will ask the tough questions that will resonate with all families. How are we going to afford a home? What will we do to afford childcare, healthcare, and utilities? What happens to my community as the planet heats up and our forests burn? What kind of future will our children inherit? How can we stop the hate and come together as one? Trump's tariffs, Trump's war, and the Trumpublican attack on rural health care have devastated our rural communities. Farm bankruptcies have skyrocketed 46%, and rural hospitals are closing in every state. I have the largest rural district held by a Democrat. 14% of the folks who voted for me voted for Trump. These rural voters are ready to vote for more Democrats if we show up, we listen, and provide a vision. We will make it easy for our presidential candidates to meet directly with rural voters because we're everywhere. Just drive 10 miles north of Santa Fe into our beautiful mountains or 15 miles south of Albuquerque and you'll be in villages, on farms, and with ranchers, Democrats, and cowboy hats. Our Republicans and cohort who will remember in November that our candidates were there in dusty boots on those farms, listening, learning, and inspiring. And when you learn to listen to rural voters in New Mexico, you will know how to speak to them across America. Our candidates should be tested on one of the defining issues facing this country, the border and immigration policy. New Mexico is a border state. We understand the importance of protecting our border from drugs and cartels who flood our streets with overdose and death. But we also understand the importance of protecting immigrant neighbors and hardworking families who are terrorized by ICE right now. Democrats should have to come. Our Democratic candidates will come to our border state to listen and earn the trust of a border state electorate. In Congress, I'm the chair of the Democratic Women's Caucus. We will have a 97 Democratic women in the House next week. But on November 3rd, women will flip 16 districts to get Democrats and Hakeem Jeffries the gavel in the House. And women have outvoted men in every presidential election since 1964, with the gender gap only growing. New Mexico is one of only three states with a majority woman legislature. And this November, we will elect the first Native American governor, Deb Haaland. And when our presidential candidates tour our state, they will be asked if the federal government is ready to step up and do its part to support women's issues. New Mexico has protected access to abortion. We are providing women from Texas and across the South life-saving reproductive health care. And we are the first state in the country to enact universal child care. We have free college, free school breakfasts and lunches. We have the hemisphere's largest wind farm, huge solar farms. And at the same time, we are America's second largest oil producing state, but aren't afraid to enact strong methane regulations. These are tangible democratic achievements. They gave our presidential candidates and voters a place to see what values, there we go, I'm back on. Because in New Mexico, we're going to show a state where we can have democratic, values-led governance. What does it look like? It looks like New Mexico, where we are taking care of our families, our children, our planet, our immigrants, our workers, our people who are our families. That's what we'll get it done. We'll get it done in New Mexico, and we'll get it done across the country in November and in 2028. Because being against Donald Trump isn't enough to win in 2028. But we know that, and Democrats have a transformative, affirmative, democratic action plan that will stand on its own. I am so thankful to our amazing Governor Michelle Lujan Grisham, our Democratic committee members who are here, because they helped convince the Wills Committee. And thank you, Ken, and thank you to this amazing Wills Committee, because you were right. We are going to have the best 2028 presidential campaign ever. We are going to show what it's like to show up for rural voters, for working voters, for families, for urban voters, for Native American voters, for the voters that are America, because we, Democrats, are America.
1: Democratic Congresswoman from New Mexico, Teresa Ledger Fernandez.
3: And I am asking the DNC today to give our presidential calendars the gift of a beautiful, enchanted Nuevo Mexico as a fourth primary state, a state where our Democratic Party will listen to and reconnect with all of the voters that are Democrats. And you, every single one of you, I look around, and when I see those people who show up at the DNC, who show up at our county parties, who show up and volunteer, you are the democracy heroes of our country, and I give you my gratitude, I give you my thanks. And if elections are about sharing the American people a story, the story of the American people, where we can see ourselves, where the American people see themselves, then come to New Mexico, because it will be the place where stories are told about what happened in 2028. In 2028, we took back our democracy. So, que viva los demócratas, que viva nuestros Estados Unidos, y que bendiga a todos ustedes and all of our beautiful United States of America. I'm Teresa Ledger Fernandez. Muchísimas gracias.

0: Next, we will hear from Nevada's Secretary of State, a great friend, Cisco Aguilar, who fights day in, day out for Nevadans. He also serves as the president of the Democratic Association of Secretaries of State. Please welcome Secretary Aguilar from the great state of Nevada to the stage.
1: Go Nevada! Hello, Democrats! How are you? It's truly an honor to be here today. Thank you for having me. I'm Cisco Aguilar, Nevada's Secretary of State and the chair of the Democratic Association of Secretaries of State. When I thought about what I wanted to say about Nevada, I kept remembering what makes Nevada unique. Our world-class entertainment and hospitality because of Culinary 226, the contributions of immigrants from all over the world. Immigrants built Las Vegas. Immigrants keep Las Vegas running. Yes. One thought kept coming to mind, though. If you want to understand the American story, Nevada is the place you must look. It's a place where the spirit of innovation, the soul of resilience, and the unwilling struggle to make it against all the odds come together. It's the thread that ties us together for the fabric of our nation. But for us Democrats, it's the state that will decide the next president of the United States. America is our country. It's not just their country. And Nevada is the road to the White House. And I'm not saying that because of history, although that's a pretty good reason. We were admitted to the Union in the middle of the Civil War. And yes, even then, our military members voted in the election from the battlefield. We are a battle-born state and led the passage of the 13th Amendment. Since 1912, we voted with the presidential winner in all but two elections. But that's not what we've done that makes us the nation's bellwether. It's who we are. Nevada is not a state you win. It is the trust you earn. And if you can earn the trust of Nevadans, you will earn the trust of America. Every candidate in Nevada must ask themselves three questions. One, does my message speak to the cattle rancher as much as it does to the cocktail server? Two, can I campaign at the Latino swap meet Broadacres on Saturday night and be up early for church on Sunday morning? And three, does the vision I'm putting forth capture the dignity of laborers, the protection of our natural resources, and encompass the American dream of one job for every American without compromising one over the other? This is just not a recipe for success in Nevada or even the country. It is how we are going to stand together and capture the patriotic soul of our country and our party. Let's take a step back. Nevada is not the only state that is a microcosm of this country, but what sets us apart is our elections. And as Secretary of State, I can tell you Nevada runs some of the most safest, secure, and accessible elections in the country. And accessibility does not have to come at the cost of safety and security. We can have all three. However, it is a system that gives a seat at the table for those voices who will write the next chapter of our American democracy. With same-day and automatic voter registration, universal mail ballot, we are building turnout across the board. Our mail ballot grace period ensures we do not leave out our service members who are out there protecting our democracy every day. And for our tribal communities, rural voters, and people who work in our 24/7 cash economy or multiple jobs to make ends meet, universal mail ballots give them a voice when it's tough to get to the polls. Nevada should be celebrated for having accessible elections. And when the federal government attacks states like ours, we need to uplift those states that make accessibility a priority. The battle for the access to the ballot box, including mail ballots, is not one where I'll lay down my sword and surrender. I just saw the Odyssey. Throughout our nation's history, the Democratic Party stood for the right to vote. Every community which comes together under the Big Tent Party has had their own trials and tribulations to get here. But it's that struggle that unites us, not divides us. Let us not penalize those who fight for access every day. The struggle is far from over. As I stand here as Nevada's first Latino Secretary of State, in a time where this administration is relentlessly assaulting my community's freedom to access the ballot box, I know that it is a force we will overcome, but we must face it head on. When the people in power assault voting rights and accessibility, it's not the time to retreat. It's the time to double down. And I'll say it again, we must stand tall and show force and strength because it is who we are as a party, and it is a disgrace to the memory of those who gave their lives for this fight. We shall not treat a diverse electorate or use it as a political tool to show favor to a single individual in power without regard to the rest of the country. We must think long term because it's about winning. Who wants to win? Do we want to be right or do we want to win? I want to win. My path to elected office is not the most typical. I did not choose to run out of desire, but out of necessity. As I walked the halls of a high school I built in North Las Vegas, and North Las Vegas is about to have one of the best mayors in the country, Danielle Monroe Moreno.
2: Nevada Secretary of State Cisco Aguilar.
1: I walked the halls on Election Day 2020. I asked the students if their parents had voted, and they kept telling me no, and it broke my heart. I heard their answers not because their parents did not want to vote, but because it sounded like they felt the people in power did not want them voting. The future of this country does not belong to those who make every effort and ensure the only ones who will write it have the power. We have a president who wants to choose his voters rather than voters choosing the elected. Elections belong to those who stand against these forces every day. We belong and we must continue the fight. Because the right to vote is not something you alter or withhold, it is a right granted to citizens in this nation. It is a promise that was fought with blood, sweat, and tears of women activists, Latino entrepreneurs, Native American students, Asian American leaders, and black civil rights marchers. As chair of the Democratic Association of Secretaries of State, it is a promise that Democratic secretaries around this nation are on the front lines of defending every single day. We take the heat, we take the harassment, we take the intimidation, but we are tough as nails. Here in this room, standing with me, is my cousin, Secretary of State Adrian Fontes from Arizona. Adrian is a former Marine. He knows how to stand tall. He knows how to say what needs to be said, but do the right thing for all voters. Together, we've been sued by Trump more time than his former business partners he screwed over has sued him. Some people may think it gets exhausting, but the truth is, I get up early and go to bed late every day to fight these fuckers. And as former chair, as former chair of the Nevada Boxing Commission, I haven't heard the final bell ring. Please, because protecting voting privacy is worth it, defending our mail ballots for Democrats, Republicans, and Independents alike is worth it. And ensuring every single eligible voter can cast a ballot is worth it. And ensuring it's free from fear and intimidation is worth it. We must uphold these principles with every ounce of fight in us. Secretaries are about 2026. We are defending the rule of law, and we are winning. We are, as of yesterday, 22-0 on defending lawsuits protecting voters' private data. We continue to win from district courts to the Supreme Court to defend our mail ballots. Let me speak in the terms of the individual who is squatting in the White House at the moment. It is about winners and losers. While secretaries are winners. Let me say it again. We are 22-0. This administration is the loser. And we will win again. And against attempts to intimidate black and brown voters with bogus claims of non-citizen voters and fear-mongering of ICE at polling locations. Together, we are stronger than ICE. We will melt them in a second with the law behind us. I know people are concerned about November, but when you stay ready, you don't have to get ready. That's right. And secretaries have been ready for a long time. We are comfortable being uncomfortable. But we can't win this fight alone. Everyone in this room has a part to play, especially getting out the vote, casting your own ballot. But this election is where all are required to give what they can because our community demands it. We must be servant leaders. Your friends and family need to know the importance of this election. Vote for those who can't. Help voters make a plan. Someone in your life may not have a ride to the polls, so give them a ride. And as the federal government continues to stroke fear and division, our poll workers are more important than ever. A familiar face like yours volunteering during early vote or election day can make the difference. Someone that is scared to walk into the booth will be comforted by your presence. Poll workers are our unsung heroes of our democracy. Let's give it up for our poll workers. To everyone in this room, I've got your back. Your Democratic secretary has your back. Steve Simon in Minnesota, Jocelyn Benson in Minnesota or Michigan. We have a great candidate in Georgia. We are going to turn Georgia blue for secretaries, and the Democrats will control every single battleground state for 2028. 2026 is about 28 for secretaries, because the secretary you elect in 2026 will be the secretary responsible for the 2028 presidential. Those secretaries will ensure the law is followed and the rules are fairly applied. Thank you for all you do. Si se puede. God bless. Thank you.
2: Nevada Secretary of State Cisco Aguilar.
0: Thank you, Secretary Aguilar. We have a few more states to hear from, and our six battleground or early states. The next one is from the great state of New Hampshire, my wonderful friend, the former Senate leader, DNC member from New Hampshire, Donna Soucy.
3: Mr. Chairman, it's a pleasure to be here. I'm Donna Soucy, the Democratic National Committee woman from New Hampshire. Let me say this. There's no place that truly does democracy better than New Hampshire. We show up for town meetings. We elect a 424-member volunteer legislature. And most importantly, we vote in record numbers. We're a state that welcomes all types of candidates and partners with coalitions and interests across the board. New Hampshire has always had a strong connection with our friends in organized labor and a willingness to fight for working families. In fact, in 1828, we were home to the first strike by women workers in the Cochico Mills in Dover, New Hampshire. And year after year and decade after decade, New Hampshire has soundly defeated right to work, and we will continue to do so in a bipartisan manner. New Hampshire was also the first state to enact marriage equality without court intervention. And in November, we will elect the first openly gay man to the United States Senate. The Granite State was the first state in 1999 with a female leadership trifecta in state government, with a woman governor, Senate president, and Speaker of the House. And in 2008, the New Hampshire presidential primary was the first time that a woman won a presidential nominating contest. We were the first state to have women as a majority in a legislative chamber, and in 2012, we were the first state to ever send an all-women congressional delegation to Washington. New Hampshire has never claimed to be a perfect reflection of this country. No state is. New Hampshire has proven, however, time and time again, that we are suited, well-suited, to run a rigorous, efficient, and fair election like no other state. New Hampshire is a truly purple state where candidates need to engage independent voters who will determine our general elections through face-to-face conversations that no ad buy can replicate. Our voters evaluate candidates in a way that produces impressive results. New Hampshire is a state where history is made because we give everyone a fair shot to run for office, and we have an open and accessible process for voters to fully participate in local and even presidential elections. This year, we have competitive races up and down the ballot in November, and Democrats' path to win a majority in Congress runs right through New Hampshire with our frontline Senate race and our must-hold-on-to congressional seat. And in 2028, New Hampshire Democrats will once again continue to welcome all types of candidates and demonstrate what makes us so unique, our ability to execute a process that's fair to all candidates, rigorous in its demands and efficient in its execution. New Hampshire will help to lead the way for all Democrats across the country. Thank you so much, Mr. Chairman.
0: Thank you, Donna. Next up from the great state of Michigan, former state senator, former congressional candidate, current chairman, and great friend, Curtis Hertel.
4: How we doing? DNC delegates, how are you? I am proud to be from the unified state of Michigan. You know, the national pundits all came into Michigan last week and said that Michigan was going to be divided after our primary. We all stood together. And what I can tell you is that what we know, yeah, we had a long primary season. But what's important is the long 2 years that the people of Michigan have had under Donald Trump's administration. 2 years where they were promised that their prices would go down, that their wages would go up, that healthcare would be more affordable, that there would be no foreign wars, that the Epstein files would be released, and every single part of that is bullshit. And the people of Michigan know it. We are so proud to be the fifth state in this process. I can tell you that five is perfect for Michigan, by the way, because Michigan is America's high five.
2: Michigan Democratic Party Chair Curtis Hertel.
4: But we are also proud, because this is what we can tell you about Michigan. Michigan looks like America. We are the most diverse battleground state in the country. Not just racially diverse, but economically as well. We have the most manufacturing jobs, we put the world on wheels, and then also we feed the world through our farms. Michigan is America. And if you can win in Michigan, you can win anywhere in America. I will also say, why this is so important is that any kind of Democrat can win in Michigan. Michigan is a state where Joe Biden has won, that Bernie Sanders has won, and I'm proud to say that the late, great Jesse Jackson won. Anyone can win Michigan. So we are honored to be this early battleground state in this early window. We want to thank the committee members for putting us there. We hope that we will get to a vote, and most importantly, we will unify afterwards. I can tell you that I know it's hard sometimes. I know it. I just went through a rough primary in Michigan. But I can tell you that we were able to do it together. And so I hope everyone, no matter what side of the votes you're on tonight, will walk out of this room united and say we have a great plan, and we are going to use this plan to take this country back. Because if Democrats win, the people win. Thank you all. Let's go win.
0: Last speaker, of course, really needs no introduction, but he deserves one because he was a fantastic, fantastic chair of our party, great friend of mine, a wonderful chair of the South Carolina Democratic Party, a fantastic Senate candidate. More importantly, someone who has always loved this party, continues to serve it. Our great friend, please welcome Jamie Harrison.

0: folks. As I often say, you know, if a black man could blush, you all will definitely make it happen. Thank you all so much, DNC. Thank you, Mr. Chairman. Thank you to all my friends and colleagues up here. And I know folks have, I had this long speech, and I'm going to cut it down a bit because I know you got to get to the airport. But to my beloved DNC family, you know, there are moments when a decision is about more than the decision itself. This is one of those moments. On paper, we're talking about a presidential primary calendar. Dates, states, order, delegates. But I don't believe that's what this really is all about today. This is about who gets heard. This is about who gets seen and who gets a seat at a table when we begin the process of choosing the next president of the United States. And as we turn the page to this new chapter, I also want us to honor the chapters that came before it. For generations, Iowa and New Hampshire led the pack. They set the pace. From living rooms to coffee shops to diners and town halls to snowy campaign stops and packed school gymnasiums. The people of Iowa and New Hampshire, they opened their communities and their homes to candidates. And they gave our nation some unforgettable moments that shaped presidential campaigns, candidacies, and ultimately the presidency. So to the Democrats in Iowa and New Hampshire, thank you. Thank you. And today we're going to welcome new voices and new communities into that early conversation. Nevada, New Mexico, Michigan, Virginia, alongside South Carolina and New Hampshire, these states will create traditions of their own. There will be new gathering places, new campaign moments we cannot yet even imagine. And new communities that will get to look a person who wants to be president of the United States in the eye and say, here is who we are.
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0: Is what matters to us. Now tell us how you intend to lead us. That is the beauty of what we are doing here. We are not erasing tradition. We're building upon it. We're taking a table that has played an extraordinary role in American politics, and we're just pulling up a few more chairs. And for me, the significance of pulling up those chairs, that's not theoretical, it's personal. I was raised in Orangeburg, South Carolina by my grandparents. I grew up listening to them and their friends tell stories about what it meant to be black in the South. My grandmother once told me a story about being a little girl and watching the KKK march through her neighborhood. Imagine being that little black girl. Imagine the fear, seeing the robes, the hoods, and feeling the hate. That march had a purpose. It was intended to send a message to her and her family and her community. Be afraid. Know your place. You have no power here. Then decades later, when I was about 10 years old, I watched the same KKK march through my hometown of Orangeburg. Different generations, same hate, same message. That is why I know this history, or history itself, isn't ancient. My grandmother lived it. I lived part of it. And generations before us endured even worse, because you cannot tell the story of America without telling the story of South Carolina. And you certainly can't tell the story of Black America without talking about South Carolina. 40% of enslaved Africans came through the Port of Charleston. National Geographic says that 90% of Black Americans can trace at least one ancestor to the Palmetto State. And those folks, their hands cultivated rice, their hands picked cotton. Their forced labor helped build South Carolina and helped build America. And then freedom came. And the people of America had enslaved, the people that America had enslaved did something extraordinary. They embraced the democracy that had rejected them. During Reconstruction, South Carolina witnessed an extraordinary flowering of black political power. Black citizens became voters, legislators, and leaders. Black South Carolinians served as lieutenant governor, attorney general, secretary of state, and speaker of the house. It was the majority black South Carolina legislature that introduced to America the idea of free public education. South Carolina said during Reconstruction, 4 out of the 5 members of Congress were black men. Think about that. People who had once been considered property were now exercising political power. And then that power was deliberately taken away. Violence, intimidation, disenfranchisement, Jim Crow. Within a generation, much of that extraordinary black political power was systematically dismantled. During Reconstruction, we had 8 black members of Congress. It took us 95 years to get to number 9, and that was Jim Clyburn. That history matters because history doesn't just tell us where we have been. It warns us about where we can go again. And it's that history that gives this moment such significance. And I want to give praise where praise is due. 4 years ago, President Joe Biden challenged our party to look at our presidential nominating calendar in a different way. To ask who gets a seat at the next table. And he reminded us that black voters long have been the backbone of the Democratic Party, but he wanted us to create a process that reflected the diversity of America. And he deserves credit for that. He planted a seed, my friends, but you all have nurtured that seed. And today we see it taking root. You know, I often talk about hope. Because for black folks, and many folks, not just black folks, but I can speak from my black experience, but for black folks, sometimes hope was all that we had. Hope that tomorrow could be better. Hope that their children could live lives that they could only imagine. Hope that one day that they would be treated not as second-class citizens, but simply as citizens. Equal, free, American. And even that hope, the forces of hatred tried to extinguish. But they couldn't kill the hope, my friends. And eventually that hope found an instrument in the ballot box. One of the last things I ever did with my grandfather before he died in 2004 was to vote. That was our little tradition. We would go to the polls and vote. He was diabetic and an amputee, and so I had to roll him into the precinct. When we got back home, we sat out on the porch, and he looked at me and he said, "Baldy." That was his nickname for me. Y'all can't do it, use it though. He said, "Baldy, you know what we did today?" I said, "Yes, sir." He said, "We voted." He said, "You know, in this state, I can always do that." I said, "Yes, sir, I know that." He said, "In this state, I wasn't always considered a whole man." I said, "Yes, sir, I know that too." He said, "Let me tell you something. Never let anyone tell you that you don't matter."
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0: Never let anyone tell you that you don't count. Today, DNC, why this is so personal and emotional to me is because this body, this party, a party that in which in the past I and many of us could not even be in this room, could not have even been a delegate. But as this country has evolved, this party has evolved as well. Today, this party is saying to a whole lot of people, we see you, we hear you, you matter, and we are going to do everything to fight for you. So what you are doing here today, my friends, is history. And you are saying to a whole new generation that we're going to bet on you. And that the words of our founders that all people are created equal actually mean something. So thank you all. Thank you for pulling together this calendar. Thank the Rules and Bylaws Committee for doing so. In South Carolina, our motto is, while I breathe, I hope. But I always like to modify that a bit. Because in order to really make hope real, the only way that I have ever seen you make hope real, hope in New Hampshire, hope in Iowa, hope in South Carolina, hope in New Mexico, hope in Nevada, hope in Michigan, is through a four-letter word, and that is vote. So, Democrats, as we leave here today, our motto won't be, while I breathe, I hope, but while I breathe, I vote, because that is how we make hope real for all of America. Thank you so much, Democrats. Thank you, DNC. Thank you for creating this calendar. Mr. Chairman, thank you for your vision and your passion. Folks, let's make sure we make hope real. Let's get out there and let's vote.
2: We're now going to move on to our business here. At this point, please let me bring up, just one moment here, I'm going to bring up Congresswoman Joyce Beatty to introduce the co-chairs of the Rules and Bylaws Committee.
3: Mr. Chairman, and to this body, it is an honor to be asked to ask you to join me in welcoming our co-chairs of an essential backbone committee of the DNC, the Rules and Bylaws Committee. And I'd like to do it with this brief statement that seems fitting. 66 years ago at a DNC meeting, John F. Kennedy said, "This new frontier of which I speak is not just a set of promises. It is a set of challenges. It sums up not what I intend to offer the American people, but what I intend to ask of them." Please join me in welcoming James Roosevelt of the great state of Massachusetts and Mignon Moore from the District of Columbia as they come and tell us what they ask of us. The Rules and Bylaws Committee, Backbone Committee of the DNC.
4: So good afternoon, Democrats. I feel a little inadequate after listening to the chairman's speak today. But they have fired us up, and so when we leave this place, we'll be ready and equipped. My name is Mignon Moore. Thank you, Congresswoman Beatty, for the introduction. On behalf of Jim and myself, I would like to thank every member of the Rules and Bylaws Committee for their commitment to our party and the extraordinary amount of time they have given to this work. As a point of personal privilege, I'd like for all the Rules and Bylaws Committee members to stand, and I ask humbly that the members give them a great round of applause. Thank you so very much. They have challenged me and Jim. They have supported us, but they have been the hardest working people that we have come to know. Over the past 10 months, the DNC Rules and Bylaws Committee gathered for 9 public meetings that spanned over 70 hours. This work resulted in the 2028 delegate selection rules, which are the main rules governing how delegates for the convention are selected, The 2028 call for the convention, which provides for the allocation of delegates and the rules for the convention, and Rule 12A, I know this sounds technical, but it is a very important work that they've accomplished, that determines the early calendar adopted by the committee and that we hope you will vote on today. As you know, this is the first time in decades that the Democrats have made changes to the early window nominating calendar with an open field. As a result, we have a duty to carry out this work in an open, fair, and transparent manner. I'll turn to my co-chair, Mr. Jim Roosevelt. You've heard so much about him, but I say publicly every chance I get, I love this man. I have been honored to co-chair this committee with him, and he will go into a little bit more detail about our process.
5: Let me just say, it is a pleasure and an honor for me to co-chair this committee with Mignon Moore, who has served our party in so many ways, including bringing us great conventions and great campaigns. Over the past year, the DNC Rules and Bylaws Committee delivered on our mandate to a T. This process was open. Every state was invited to apply. We received 12 applications for the early window, and all 12 were given the opportunity to present

0: present before the committee. In addition, this process was fair. The committee ensured geographic balance by requiring one state from each of our four regions, East, Midwest, South, and West, plus an optional fifth state from any region. In a reflection of the strong applications from so many states and a desire to put forward the very best early window possible, the committee chose to pass an amendment that allowed us to select up to six states, and we did that. Finally, this process was transparent. Our meetings were open to the public and live-streamed, I could say, to the country or to the world, allowing anyone to tune in and hear this important process themselves. And they will remain, our meetings will remain online in case someone wants to spend an afternoon listening to our lively debates on the calendar, delegate selection rules, or the call. Now that you've probably been hearing a lot the last few days about ranked choice voting, apparently an intention to clarify our existing rules has caused a bit of a stir and some confusion. So you will hear shortly a motion to separate the question and go back to our original language that has been included in the delegate selection rules for several cycles. As I shared publicly yesterday during the executive committee meeting, I plan to support the motions, because it takes two motions, to amend the rules and go back to our original language. And I look forward to the committee's adoption of the full report as amended. Again, I want to thank my fellow Rules and Bylaws Committee members for their hard work to finalize these documents.
1: DNC Rules and Bylaws Committee Co-Chair James Roosevelt.
0: That was 70 hours, by the way, 7-0 of public hearings. With that, let me turn back to our chair, Ken Martin.
2: Before we get back to business, I want to take a moment of personal privilege to thank both Jim and Mignon for their leadership. I think it's really important that you all know the Rules and Bylaws Committee met 9 times over the past 10 months. 9 times over the past 10 months. Over 70 hours. 70 hours deliberating. And as a result, to produce over 70 pages of documents to present to you as part of this comprehensive report. And as Chair Roosevelt and Moore mentioned, transparent, open to the public, open to the states who wanted to participate, open to voices. So, members, will you please join me in a huge round of applause for our RBC co-chairs and the whole committee once again. Thank you, Mignon and Jim.

0: At this point, members, the report has now been submitted to you, and I see a delegate at microphone one. Please state your name and where you're from and the purpose for which you rise.
1: Good afternoon, Mr. Chairman. Frank Leone, District of Columbia, and I rise to make a motion.
0: Go ahead.
1: I move to divide and separate Rule 14A of the delegate selection rules.
0: It's been moved and seconded to divide Rule 14A from the delegate selection rules.
2: Second.
0: I'm sorry. Hold on. This motion will, just so I explain to everyone how this will work, a motion to divide is not debatable. It takes a majority vote to divide the question from the report for consideration. It has been moved and seconded to consider Rule 14A separate from the rest of the report. All those in favor say aye.
3: Aye.
0: Any opposed say nay.
4: No.
0: The ayes clearly have it. At this point,
1: Mr.
0: I will go back to the maker of the motion to speak in favor. Go ahead.
1: Yeah, Mr. Chairman, I have another motion.
0: Yes, thank you.
1: Frank Leone from D.C. I move to strike the last two sentences.

0: of Rule 14A and return to the original language of the rule.
1: It has been moved and seconded to strike the existing language in Rule 14A and revert back to the original language. This motion is debatable.
0: Right. And I'd like to speak to the motion. Thank you, Mr. Chairman.
1: Thank you, Frank.
0: So I'm a member of the Rules and Bylaws Committee, and I propose the language that I'm now moving to strike to clarify the rules and to provide some guidance to state legislatures, because I was concerned from what I had seen that legislatures could adopt ranked choice voting procedures which provided for ranking until you only had one candidate in a winner-take-all system. And our system is a proportional representation system, so we don't have winner-take-all. We have a number of candidates can receive delegates. So I wanted to get some clarification on that. What I did not want to do was have it be a general statement on ranked choice voting and have anything to do with your city or your county or your state or those sorts of elections. The language is limited to our unique delegate selection process, which is something the DNC controls and which we have consistent rules for 57 states. Now, that being said, each state this spring will submit a delegate selection plan, and the Rules and Bylaws Committee will work with those states and make a determination as to whether the approaches fit with our delegate selection rules and try to make them comply with our delegate selection rules. So that's the process that we've used in the past. In the past, ranked choice voting has come up, thought might benefit from some clarification. In fact, it did not seem to benefit from such clarification. So I'm asking that it be withdrawn, and then we can move on and focus on the celebration of our new calendar, which is the big story of our rules. Thank you.
2: Chair.
1: Okay.
2: Mr. Chair,
1: that was one motion, one speech in favor, and per our standing committee rules, there will be three speeches in favor, three speeches against. I'll go to a speech against at this point. I'd like to alternate, so if the staff could see if there are any speakers in line to speak against this motion with a red flag.
2: Hold, right here.
1: Hold up a red flag. Okay, come on up. Okay, if you could please state your name, where you're from.
3: Yes, Artie Blanco, Nevada. I just want to say a couple things about this. I'm against this. I've been a member of the RBC representing the battle-born state of Nevada as an early state. What I stand here to say is that you should respect the work that this committee has done in 10 months, 70 hours, and that's just this year. This does not include the same conversations that we have had every 4 years about this same issue. Not one state that has had ranked choice voting has been allowed to use that process for proportional representation. This is not about any other election process in a state. You can elect your city council, your statewide, your congressionals, any way you want. But when it comes to the Democratic Party presidential nominating process, no state law should tell us how to run our process and nominate our candidates. That is why I am against this. We have done this work many times. This is not a new issue. We discuss it every 4 years. And we are coming down a precedent in this, what we are doing today. People that have come to us from the outside of this party, changing our process. And that is why I am against this.
1: Thank you, Artie. Speech at delegate at microphone one. Please introduce yourself, where you're from.
4: Dr. Jessica Cook from the Great Land, Vice Chair Alaska. I'd like to begin thanking Chair Martin, President Club, and the RBC for their leadership and for setting the party up for success in 2028 with a historic calendar. We're here to do everything we can do to compete in 2028. in line with the chair's call to knock every door, listen to every voter, and build an inclusive big tent. And that's why I'm speaking in favor for the body to amend by striking the language. The proposed addition to Rule 14A would prohibit a ranked ballot in 2028 presidential primaries. And if a state law requires a ranked ballot, the party would simply throw out all but first rankings. This would render a voter's choice meaningless. Removing the new text is important because we need to keep with party precedent to let states decide. We know what works best for our voters and what we need to do to compete. That's why we're fired up about this. Competing means having the freedom to use ranked choice voting in presidential primaries if it works for our state. We're asking for the freedom to compete with the election system that increases voter engagement, helps with voter turnout, and energizes and broadens our base behind our candidates. In Alaska, we use ranked choice voting, and we've used it for our primary. And it works. And our Democrat voters love it. We look forward to working with the RBC as we submit our state plans. Again, I'm asking you to let states decide. States that use RBC or want to use RBC to compete should have the freedom to do so. That's all we're asking.
1: Thank you, Delegate, sir. At microphone one. That's two speeches in favor, one against. I see a speaker at microphone two. State your name and for what purpose you rise.
5: Thank you, Mr. Chairman. My name is Melissa Lopez-Franson from the great state of Minnesota. And I rise in solidarity with my colleague, RBC member Frank Leone from the District of Columbia. And as a member of the Rules and Bylaws Committee and as a Latina, I am so proud of the historic and diverse calendar that we have just talked about and are about to vote for. And I believe that we need to leave this meeting united on that message. Adopting this motion will help us to silence all the outside noise on the procedural question that we have been talking about in our committee for 70 hours or more, to overshadow that immense work that we've accomplished together as a committee for this calendar. For that reason, I support the motion of DNC member and Rules and Bylaws Committee member Frank Leone to divide the question and to vote to remove the language and revert back. Thank you.
1: Thank you, delegates. At this point, we have, unless there are any votes against, we have exhausted our three speeches in favor of the amendment. Are there any speeches against? Are there any speeches against?
6: Call the question.
1: The question has been called. At this point, seeing no other speeches against, we will move to a direct vote at this point on the motion. Let me restate the motion, which is Rule 14A of the rules that has been divided and properly debated. The language, the proposed language would be stricken and replaced with the old language. At this point, we will move to a voice vote. All those in favor of the motion signify by saying aye.
7: Aye.
1: All those opposed, nay.
7: Nay.
1: The ayes clearly have it. Thank you very much. At this point, delegates, if you could please, we haven't taken the official vote on the report yet.
8: DNC Chair Ken Martin.
1: At this point, we're going to move on to a vote on the Rules and Bylaws Committee report as presented and amended. As presented and amended, correct. Is there any additional debates on the report? We will move into speeches in favor or against the report as amended and presented. I do see a delegate at microphone two. Delegate, please state your name, where you're from, and for what purpose you rise.
5: Mr. Chairman and members of the committee, my name is Rita Hart, and I am proud to be the chair of the Iowa Democratic Party. And I know this is going to be really shocking to everybody in this room, but I rise in opposition to the calendar. Iowa is not happy with the calendar, and we will be voting no today. The job of the DNC calendar is to ensure that the strongest possible nominee emerges to become the Democratic candidate for President of the United States of America. I appreciate the work that individual RBC members put into this calendar. I truly do. Unfortunately, this calendar fundamentally misses the mark. It's a product of broken promises and excludes huge swaths of the country and the voters that Democrats need to win the kind of majorities it takes to restore democratic principles and reject this misguided and corrupt Trump administration. In 2023, I stood before this committee and warned that the 2024 calendar was not feasible, would not stand, and ignored middle America. Today, I share a similar warning. The 2028 calendar has no representation of states with a majority of central or mountain time zones, and no Midwest state is among the first four. Additionally, the states selected will only be granted waivers if they can change their state laws by September 15. If they cannot, our calendar will once again not be feasible and will be thrown into chaos. I'm deeply concerned that our party has not learned from past mistakes. We need a Midwest and a truly rural state to be among the first four states if we hope to build sustainable and lasting democratic majorities that enact real and meaningful change. Iowans understand that we have to change course in order to win. As a result, in Iowa in 2026, we are offering voters something new with the strongest ticket that we have had in a generation of common sense, independent-minded leaders. We have an opportunity to elect a new governor, a new U.S. senator, to send more Democrats to Congress, and to grow our Iowa State House caucuses. Iowa is the center of the political universe right now. Energy, excitement, and enthusiasm exists all across our state. To be very clear, this calendar discussion is an unwelcome distraction from the important work that we have to do to flip the U.S. House and the U.S. Senate. Iowa is on the path to win in November because our Iowa Democrats will always do what's best for Iowa. We intend to work with this new generation of leaders to ensure that Iowans' voices are heard in 2028. Do not forget that no matter what our calendar is like, the Republicans will hold their First in the Nation caucus in Iowa in 2028. They will spend hundreds of millions of dollars to promote their candidates, and they will bring tons of national media attention along. Excluding Iowa from the early calendar at a time when we'll have at least three Democratic members of Congress and an opportunity to flip Chuck Grassley's Senate seat in 2028 gives the other side a giant media bullhorn that we abdicate with this calendar. Folks both in and outside of Iowa have encouraged members of the RBC to revisit this calendar after the 2026 midterm elections. Today, Iowa will vote no to give this Democratic Party that we love and believe in a fighting chance for 2028. Thank you, Mr. Chairman.
1: Thank you, Chairwoman Hart. Speech in favor, delegate at microphone one. Please state your name and the purpose for which you rise.
6: Thank you, Chair Martin. This is Sam Petzonk. I'm a member from West Virginia, and I rise in support of the calendar. I come from a state in the heart of Appalachia, a state that has felt excluded in the politics of this country for a long time, or at least forgotten. And one thing I want to lift up that is so powerful and really commendable about this calendar is it invites the presidential candidates to come to the heart of Central Appalachia, to southwestern Virginia, to Bluefield, to Norton, to Buchanan and Tazewell and Dickinson and Russell and Lee counties, the heart of the coalfields. And when they do that, they're going to speak not only to those voters, but to voters in West Virginia, eastern Kentucky, western Pennsylvania, southeastern Ohio, western Maryland, voters. Those are Zach Space voters, Frank Murtha, Nick Rahal voters, Rick Boucher voters. These are voters that we have represented as Democrats very well, and I just think it's so commendable, and it should be lifted up that that's something this map is doing, and I hope it will pay dividends regionally for our party, and I support it in large part for that reason. Thank you.
1: Thank you, Delegate. Delegate at microphone two, please state your name and where you're from and for what purpose you rise.
7: Crystal Spain, Chair for South Carolina. I rise in support of this calendar. This calendar is bold. It is fearless. It shows that Democrats are unafraid. It shows that Democrats know that the road to the White House is through the Deep South. It is through black and brown communities, the people who are under attack, and is showing that we are going to center those folks and uplift those communities and uplift those issues. And so for all the reasons that have been stated, New Mexico, Michigan, and South Carolina going first gives us the runway to put more states in this window. And we are proud of this work, and I rise to support it. And I hope that you all will vote in favor of this calendar. Thank you so much.
1: Thank you, delegates. The delegate at microphone one, please state your name and where you're from and for what purpose you rise.
9: Maria Cardona from Washington, D.C., Mr. Chairman, and I rise in support of this historic calendar that will provide for us the most battle-tested, strongest nominee that will allow us to take back the White House in 2028. For the first time that I have been in this party, we are representing our, not just our Democratic coalition, but this country. In the strength of its diversity, this calendar represents every single part, status, coalition, voter, community that we need in order to win the White House. As a Latina, I could not be prouder, because for the first time also, we are putting our money where our mouths are. For the first time, I feel seen. I feel represented. We're going to have not just two states that represent the Latino community, but every single state in this calendar represents not just the Latino community, but it represents the black community, labor, rural, urban, everything and everywhere we need, every single voter, every single coalition, every single community that we need to speak to, that our nominee needs to understand how to speak to. And the nominee that comes out, the winner of our presidential process in 2028, there will be no more best battle-tested strong candidate that is going to come out and is going to be able to go back and take the White House in 2028. And the thing that I love most about this calendar is that there could not be more of an FU and a middle finger to the Republican Party and to the Trump administration in its corruptness and how they have completely disrespected and disregarded the voters that we know to be so core to our country and to the Democratic Party. Thank you.
1: Thank you, Delegate. We have exhausted speeches in favor at this point, three speeches in favor. We only have one speech against. So if there's anyone that would like to speak against this report, I'll ask again. If there's anyone who would like to speak against this report, if there's anyone who would like to speak against this report, the question has been called. See, no other speeches for or against. We've exhausted debate. We will move to a vote on the report itself. Again, this is the full report, the waivers, the rules, all of that is in front of you right now. We will be voting for. All those in favor of this report as presented and amended, signify by saying aye.
10: Aye.
1: All those opposed, say nay. Okay, the motion passes. Congratulations. Congratulations.

0: The Democratic National Committee meeting in Austin, Texas, to vote on the final calendar for the 2028 presidential primary election. They voted that the new early primary states for the Democratic presidential candidates will be first South Carolina, followed by Nevada, New Hampshire, New Mexico, Michigan, and Virginia. This has been live coverage on C-SPAN Radio.
1: The road to the Capitol runs through America's battleground states, and C-SPAN is there. Our cameras are on the ground, following the campaigns where the toughest races will decide the balance of power in Congress. We're the only national television network providing this level of unfiltered access to the candidates, the voters, and the issues shaping campaign 2026. No commentators telling you what to think. No partisan spin. The road to the Capitol, only on C-SPAN.
0: Now, here's some of the conversation on this morning's Washington Journal.
2: This is Amanda Pierce Kelly joining us. She's with Advocates for Community Health. She serves as their CEO to talk about community health centers, federal funding for that. Good morning.
3: Good morning.
2: Tell us a little bit about your organization. 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
3: So Advocates for Community Health is a national membership organization for federally qualified health centers. 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
2: We call them community health centers. 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
3: qualified.
2: What's the difference between the two?
3: So one and the same. I appreciate the clarification. So the technical name is federally qualified health centers. It's part of the health center program, which is actually 60 years old. It was something that was launched as a part of Johnson's War on Poverty. So they're interchangeable. In order to be a federally qualified health center, you have to meet certain requirements. You have to be in a medically underserved area. You have to provide a certain comprehensive set of services. You also have to have a consumer majority board. So that's really unique to health centers. They're community health centers. Mm-hmm. What that means is that you have patients and consumers in the community that are helping to drive the governance and the direction and the basically the framework of the health center, which is really special. There's no one better than those that are actually using the services and those living in the community than to be able to say, this is what's needed, this is what we need to be responsive to.
2: So. There are organizations like yours. I suppose people see places like urgent care centers and all the, I'm sure there's differences between the two.
3: Yes, very. So federally qualified health centers, community health centers, differ in that they are part of that federal program. It's the largest network of primary care providers in the country. They actually serve 34 million patients at this point. There's an even split between rural and urban. But the difference is that when you come to a community health center, in fact, there's a sliding fee. And so in most cases, every individual who comes in is going to be contributing and paying for some portion of the care that they receive. So we have folks that work at the health centers to help determine what that looks like. It could be as little as $2 to $5 for somebody who is, you know, their income is going to justify that. Or it could be as high as it needs to be. And then also they're being paired with different, you know, programs to make sure that they have access to coverage for whatever their eligibility allows. But different than an urgent care or a free clinic in that, one, the comprehensive services is quite different, the array of services they have to provide, but also just the structure and the way that they approach care for their patients.
2: The range of services, how would you describe them?
3: Yeah, so thank you for asking that. The range of services is quite comprehensive. So the model, when you go back 60 years, which is amazing to think it's been that long that they really had this inception. So it's the idea was one-stop shopping under one roof. So our population, that 34 million patients, 90% of them are at or below 200% of federal poverty. So their needs are great, and their health conditions are often very complex. And so health centers exist to provide comprehensive services to look at the whole person. So it's medical, it's dental, it's mental and behavioral health, but it's also things like transportation or translation services or addressing food insecurity. Whatever they need, they're taking a whole person approach to it. And so the comprehensive services really embody that.
2: Our guest is with us, and if you want to find out more about the work of these health centers and their funding and issues related to that, you can call the lines. We've divided them by region for the Eastern and Central time zones, 202-748-8000, one for Republicans, 202-748-8000 for Democrats, Independents, 202-748-8000, two. If you want to text us questions or comments, you can do that at 202-748-8003. When it comes to an average center, when it comes to federal funding? What are the avenue streams when it comes to federal funding?
3: So it's a pretty complex stream of funding. They do have, as federally qualified health centers, as I said, it's part of the Public Health Service Act. It's called the 330, Section 330. They have a grant that is used for the sliding fee patients. So basically that's for uninsured primarily and underinsured. Then they have a specific reimbursement rate that they receive in terms of insured beneficiaries, whether that be Medicaid, Medicare, or privately insured. Privately insured, it's not a guaranteed reimbursement. That's something they negotiate. Also, the 340B program is a really important source of dollars that come into the health center program. And then they're very creative. Some of them, you know, have relationships with, you know, state-based funders, foundations. They also, some have state-based grants. It just depends on the health center and on the location, frankly. But it's quite intricate in terms of the way that they're funding it.
2: Viewers, I should tell you that Medicaid recipients, we've set aside a line for you, 202-748-8002, if you want to call in and give your perspective. And I want to ask you that in relation to that. We saw the Trump administration change how they approach Medicaid, particularly say something like work requirements. On that front, that's done in Washington, D.C. What happens to a community health center because of that decision?
3: So it's an interesting scenario right now. It is the law obviously happened here in Washington, but what's happening is that implementation is happening at the state level. And what it looks like for health centers is that one of the other really unique things about health centers, community health centers, is that they have to care for everyone who comes through their doors, regardless of insurance status or ability to pay. It's not exactly like an emergency room, but it's similar. Mm-hmm. And so when we think about what's happening with work requirements, it's expected and anticipated that many, many millions of people will fall out of coverage from Medicaid for a variety of reasons. You know, some of that will be eligibility, some of it will be administrative. But the reality is for health centers, they will continue to care for those individuals as they always have. However, from a funding perspective, they will go from having insurance coverage to suddenly being uninsured. And health centers have not seen an increase in their grant funding, those dollars that cover the sliding fee, since 2018. So they will be expected to continue to cover that care by law without any additional resources to do so. And so it's a huge financial burden that they will be taking on, both in terms of what it is to provide that care, but in certain instances also, I think the expectation is that health centers will have to bear the burden of trying to help determine the eligibility and, you know, the qualifications for folks with respect to their work requirements.
2: So if that does happen, as I suppose that an average center has to make decisions about how they operate, what are some of those decisions facing the centers?
3: It does. And unfortunately, it will look different from center to center. But as they continue to face severe financial strain, it will look like dialing back services. It will look like potentially closing sites. It will look like maybe having to reduce their staff. And in a worst-case scenario, it will look like closing doors entirely.
2: Again, our guests here to take your questions. Our first call comes from Amy. Amy joins us from Maryland. You're on with Amanda Pierce Kelly. Good morning. Go ahead.
4: Hi. I just was struck by the fact that what you're describing seems like a liberal program. Is this something that kind of healthcare that Republicans would support too? And I'll take the answer off the line.
3: Well, thanks, Amy. That's a great question. You heard me mention that health centers are, it's a 60-year-old program. And in fact, there is an incredibly rich history of bipartisan support. And so if I go back to the Bush administration, actually, he was one of the first to have, you know, a concerted investment in the health center program. And really, we saw with the Poor Counties Initiative at the time. We also saw under the Obama initiative or administration through the Affordable Care Act, a huge investment and expansion of the health center program. We also saw in the first Trump administration some pretty significant investments in the health center program. So we've had many administrations, both Republican and Democrat, that have really seen the value of and made investments in the health center program. And I would say at the congressional level, we have champions on both sides of the aisle, and we have for decades. That's really one of the reasons we've been able to continue to build and expand the program. And it continues to be one program that they agree on. However, it's been really challenging to secure the resources and the support necessary to see greater stability at this moment.
2: And are those resources just because of the Medicaid concerns or that stream of funding, or are there other concerns as well, funding-wise?
3: Yeah, unfortunately, it's not just Medicaid. So health centers right now are facing a litany, sort of fires in every direction. So part of their funding stream, as I mentioned, is federal dollars. That's to support their grant funding. The program itself, that's about, they have to basically go through the process year to year through the annual appropriations process. That's one part of their funding. The other is on the mandatory side in the weeds, but basically that's something that has to be reauthorized. Right now, the health center program is facing a funding cliff, if you will, at the end of this year, meaning that the program funding expires and there's no prediction about what will happen. And you can imagine as a, you know, these are nonprofits, but you can imagine as a business how challenging that is to not have predictability with your funding beyond a few months at a time. The other piece is that the 340B program is a really important program supporting health centers as covered entities in that program. It's intended and has always been used by health centers to stretch very scarce federal resources, but unfortunately that program's been eroding steadily. We've been having serious challenges with that, and so those dollars are shrinking. Again, the Medicaid changes are going to have a very severe impact as well. And then I would probably couple on to all of this workforce. So recruiting and retaining healthcare workforce, clinicians, and as a whole, it's really challenging. Not everybody wants to work in an underserved community. You know, health centers do their very best to be competitive and supportive, but there's a scarcity of providers, and so they're competing with others who have maybe greater resources and other benefits to offer. So everywhere they look right now, there are challenges.
2: From Philadelphia, this is Rosalind. Hello, you're on with our guest.
5: Hi. I just want to mention that when I was younger, I had diabetes. I didn't have a good job then. I went to the public health center, and they did me very, very well. Now, later on, I had a good job. Now I'm just on Medicare. But I still love my doctor, so I continue to go to the health center, and I still do to this day. If they close down, we'll have to go to hospitals for things. And I still go to hospitals for, like, you know, a lot of different things, regular hospitals. The hospital facility fees just to see a doctor are astronomical. Hello?
3: Yep, I'm here.
5: You can go see a doctor and just visit him, or just get, like, I have retinitis in my eye. To get a needle in my eye, Humana covers it for me. It's like $25, but the facility fees just to use the hospital, it's like $400. I think we're in a crisis.
2: Okay, Rosalind in Philadelphia, thanks for calling in. She talked about that ability to go to another place if the center comes down. I imagine that in your world and the work you work, not everybody has that ability to go somewhere else.
3: Not everyone has the ability to go somewhere else, but Rosalind mentioned a couple things that I would actually call out. And Rosalind, I'm so glad to hear that story. And frankly, we hear that over and over again from our patients. But you mentioned that you are living with diabetes. And one of the things that health centers do exceptionally well is chronic disease management. And so part of what that looks like is helping to keep people healthy, helping to make sure that they do have continued access to care, to make sure they don't have larger, more expensive issues, that they don't have to go to the emergency room. And that's enormous savings. We know from data that every dollar spent into health centers, there's a $3 return. We also know that every dollar spent into primary care is a $13 return. So Rosalind is a really great example of how we can make care accessible, keep people healthy, and save the system by keeping them out of emergency rooms and more costly care. So I'm so grateful to hear her say that. And again, it's just a testament to the great work that health centers are doing.
2: On the accessibility front, we have a viewer who texted. This is Deborah from Chicago, says, my community doesn't have a community health center. How do I get one?
3: Great question. So the beauty of health centers is that they are community kind of organized and governed. And so if you need a health center, it really depends, I will say, on resources available through the government, through at least to start in terms of standing up your health center. Health Resources and Services Administration, HRSA, under HHS, is the administration that oversees the health center program and the Bureau of Primary Health Care. The dollars that they receive in terms of the funding I mentioned, the annual appropriations and the mandatory dollars, that's what allows expansion of the health center program. So if you want a community health center, some of it is communicating with your congressional folks to say, we really need this in the community, and then really pushing for additional resources to support the program.
2: When the One Big Beautiful Bill was passed, there was $50 billion set aside to help states expand health coverage. Does any of that money fall to community health centers?
3: Some of it will. It differs from state to state. We're very, very grateful for that investment, but I will also say the predicted losses from HR1 is over $1 trillion. So $50 billion obviously is spread across many, many different stakeholders with really great opportunity and intentions. And I think probably with really great success. But a very small portion of it will go to health centers, realistically. And it's not intended for expansion. It's more focused on workforce, on health technology. So there are specific initiatives under the Transformation Fund, and it's not necessarily for expanded access.
2: With Secretary Kennedy running HHS, have you noticed a difference of approach to community health centers in this new administration, aside from the Medicaid changes and things like
3: yeah.
2: that?
3: Yeah. So, you know, the Secretary just came out recently and has said some really wonderful things, recognizing the importance and the vital role that health centers play in the healthcare system. So he's been very supportive. You know, I think the challenge right now is that there's a scarcity of resources, and what do we do? But health centers really can't afford to continue to operate under the strain, sort of in all those places that I mentioned. But the secretary, like us, is, you know, subject to working with the resources provided by Congress.
2: Candace is next, and Candace is from Maine for our guest, Amanda Pierce Kelly. Candace, go ahead.
6: Morning, Pedro. Amanda, great topic. We do have FQHC here locally, and when we were cut off from Medicaid because we made $5 over, family of four, I was told that we should use the FQHC, but I think the ugly underbelly of this that we're not discussing is when you use these clinics, you can still be aggressively billed, and it's a real fight to get the sliding fee scale. It becomes a part-time job fighting these bureaucracies. So I need people to be aware that if you use these, and because you think, oh, it's federally funded, it's okay, we're not going to be aggressively billed. No, you will be, and it's brutal, and it can go on for years.
3: So, Candace, you're calling from my home state, so I have to call that out. And I'm so glad that you were able to access the health center there in Maine, in whatever part of the state that you were in. I hear you. You know, it's really challenging. The cost of healthcare right now is astronomical across the board. Every health center will approach that differently. And I think the reality is the more that we can do to invest in health centers and in primary care, the more affordable it can be for those that need to access it. But I appreciate sharing the comment, and I feel for you because, again, the cost of healthcare right now is difficult.
2: Do the independent centers like CHCs, are there any alliances with major hospitals in the area to help provide services or share costs or things along that nature?
3: So many of the health centers do partner with their local hospital, particularly in rural areas where access to healthcare is even more scarce and exists very differently. It depends on the health center. You know, the saying in the health center space is, You've seen one health center. They are, of course, united in the fact that they share this mission and those comprehensive services, and they have to be in the medically underserved area, all of that. But their relationship with their hospital partners just differs from community to community on the basis of need. There is not shared cost, though. All of this is really on the shoulders of health centers. One of the other things that is so unique about health centers and the program itself is that there is enormous accountability. So they are required by law to track every single dollar that comes through their system, to produce health outcomes data, basically to demonstrate their value and their savings. It's pretty amazing when you look at that in terms of accountability and transparency. I wish that there were partners that were bearing, you know, some of the financial strain, but unfortunately it's really on the shoulders of health centers alone.
2: Jim from Boca Raton, Florida. Go ahead. You're on with our guest.
7: Yes. Can you hear me?
2: You're on. Go ahead. Yes.
7: Oh, thanks. Yes, I have a comment and then a couple questions. First comment is the young lady kind of dodged the earlier question from a caller regarding funding. It is indeed, anytime you receive federal dollars, they say federal dollars. Where do those federal dollars come from? Taxpayers, like my wife and I and millions of other hardworking Americans. So that's essentially a form of socialism. That's the comment. Second, two questions. She had mentioned that their fee structure was based on an income test. In other words, someone shows up. My question is, how do you verify the income? In other words, if someone shows up, how do you know what it is that they are saying they make? And then finally, do you treat illegal aliens? There are tens of millions of illegals that Joe Biden let in this country. Are you giving them health care? And those are my questions. Thank you.
3: So we really appreciate those questions. So Health centers are required by law. I mentioned this earlier. Health centers are required by law to treat anyone and everyone that comes through their doors, and they're actually not allowed to ask about status. In terms of verifying income, so each health center have team members who basically work with the individuals to verify that. There's a really strenuous process in order to do it. It's not something that happens overnight, but I do feel quite confident. Health centers are always and have a record, 60 years of it, of following the law to the T. And so that's what they're doing. But as I mentioned, they have to care for everyone who comes through their doors, regardless of their ability to pay, their coverage, their status, and they can't ask. You know, I feel confident, though, in saying that they're always following the letter of the law, and that's the best-case scenario.
2: Victor from California, you are next up. Hello.
8: Oh, yes. The community health centers, it sounds like a good idea. I hope everything works out for the centers and the people who go there. But I think that these regular hospitals are really overcharging things. Like you said, it's ridiculous out there. My wife, who passed away last year after 52 years, she broke her hip falling down. She went to the hospital, started in ICU for a couple, 3 days, and she was out. And then later she went back on, but she was there in the hospital for 2 weeks after she passed away. I got the bill. Now, she is on Medicare, and she had another insurance, but the bill on it was over $270,000 for 2 weeks. Now, I didn't have to pay that because of Medicare, so it seems to me that they're stiffing Medicare. I mean, I don't know. I just had to make this statement. It's ridiculous. Thank you.
2: Okay. Thanks, caller.
3: You know, first of all, I'm so sorry for the loss of your wife. You make a really important point, and this has come up repetitively. The cost of healthcare in this country is really difficult and challenging right now. And for that, part of the solution to that, honestly, is this continued investment in primary care. As I mentioned, we know that there's savings there. If we think about this, we sometimes hear the metaphor over the years of, you know, it's kind of like car maintenance. If you take care of your car, you're going to have it much longer. It's going to stay intact and functional. It's very similar with the human body. If you keep it taken care of, if you manage those chronic conditions, if you look at the whole person and all of their needs in a primary care setting, you're going to avoid much more costly care. And so greater investment in the health center program, honestly, is the largest network of primary care providers. There's no better investment that can be made. And again, that saves the systems billions. I mean, we know that in primary care, it's a $13 savings for every dollar that goes in. For the health center program, we know it's at least $3 return for every dollar that goes in. And so I think one way to reduce the overall cost of healthcare in the country is that greater investment in primary care and specifically in the health center program.
2: What phase is a center, though, in controlling the medical costs? How do they go about it?
3: So it's interesting. Health centers don't have the flexibility to change their rates or their costs the way that, we'll say, a private provider does. That's one of the challenges, quite frankly. And really what we've seen, so you heard me mention that they have not seen an adjustment to their grant funds since 2018. So if you think about the cost of services and just the reality of inflation since 2018, health centers have had to cope with that. They can't change their rates. Basically, what they do is they produce sort of cost-based reports, and then they work with the state, and then their reimbursements are based on that. Typically, the way that health centers are reimbursed is actually not covering their total cost of care. But for them, the predictability of being able to rely on those reimbursements is vitally important. Their margins on average is 1-2%. So they're not in a position to be able to absorb, you know, unforeseen or massive increases to costs or shrinking dollars that are coming into their system. But they can't really adjust, you know, they are subject to what the system tells them effectively, whether it be the state or the federal government.
2: We have about 30 seconds left, but what would be the message to Congress or even the administration about the future of health centers, particularly when it comes to funding?
3: Just that there's no better investment that can be made. We have 60 years of proof and data to support the return on savings in the health center program. and improved health outcomes and ensured access to care. So action immediately to make sure that they can stay solvent is vital.
2: The website for our guests is advocatesforcommunityhealth.org. Amanda Pierce-Kelly serves as the CEO. Thanks for your time today.
3: Thanks so much.
0: A portion of the conversation on this morning's Washington Journal. 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
9: Next on C-SPAN Radio, we go to the White House, to the Oval Office. The president expected to announce new guidelines on childhood vaccines and sign executive orders on childhood vaccines.
10: Well, thank you very much, and this is something very important for all of us, and it's a vaccine EO. I'm delighted to be here in the Oval Office as our administration takes another historic step in our mission to make America healthy again. Today, we're proud to officially announce the United States of America's gold standard childhood vaccination recommendations, and that has to do with many subjects, but including autism in particular. I want to thank the man who has done more than perhaps anyone else to bring about this real revolution, Secretary of Health and Human Services, Robert F. Kennedy Jr., my friend, and he's doing a fantastic job. I'm proud of you. Give me again what a very powerful hand he is. Strong guy, by the way. Thanks as well to Director of the NIH, Jay Bhattacharya, Deputy Assistant to the President of Domestic Policy, Dr. Heidi Overton, our MAHA moms, and including Jamie Franklin, who is with us today, a very special person, and also the medical experts and professionals who have worked very hard on getting this to happen, this day to come. For long, and far too long, a long period of time, America's recommended more childhood vaccines than any peer nation, and even twice as many doses as some European countries, and even more than that. In many cases, we were requiring 72 jabs for our beautiful, healthy, lovely, delicate little children, including giving the hepatitis B shot to infants and newborns on top of many other vaccinations. The hepatitis B shouldn't be given until they are 14 or 15 years old. They were given early. Effective immediately, my administration is recognizing gold standard childhood vaccine recommendations for only 11 core vaccinations against the most serious and dangerous diseases, along with the MMR, which hopefully will be split up. You have the MMR. We want it in three separate vaccinations given at separate times. Together, there could be a possibility that they're quite lethal, and separately, it looks like they are not at all lethal, but just very effective. So the MMR, we want to have separate visits, separate times. The vaccine being broken into three separate single doses and vaccines being administered in separate visits. For example, at 1 year, you should have five separate visits for vaccines rather than getting them all in the same day. And I saw this early on, and I've seen proof of it, where they have a vaccination that looks like the size of a bottle of soda poured into a little child's body, and bad things happen in too many cases, because this is an explosion. This is an epidemic. So at year one, you should have five separate visits for vaccines rather than giving them all in the same day. Very importantly, vaccinations for hepatitis B, COVID-19, and influenza, among others, are no longer recommended for all children. In addition, this executive order directs the Attorney General to advance legal challenges against states that violate children's rights to religious or medical vaccination exemptions for the exemptions. Other countries with high vaccination rates without mandates for school. Now, what we do is, other countries have very high vaccination rates, and they have not had, and they don't have, it's without mandates for school. Parents can still choose to give their children all of the vaccinations if they wish. It's up to the parents. We're making recommendations that are strong, but it's up to the parents if they wish, and they will be covered by insurance. However, this updated recommendation finally aligns the United States with other advanced and developed nations around the world. More importantly, it aligns us with common sense and knowledge. decades ago, children received only a small fraction of the vaccines required today. In those times, people were much healthier, and of course, the high rates of autism now observed did not exist. So there's a reason for such epidemic rates of autism, and we're going to bring it back to much closer to where it was. Well, we do not know exactly what the cause is with respect to autism. It is essential to our research efforts that we have the very best vaccine recommendations in the entire world. So we're reducing them. We're changing it to visits over a period of a year and a half. So they get 20% of what they would have gotten in one big shot, a big shot like the size of a large glass of something. This announcement is a major victory for parents' rights, for religious and constitutional rights, and for the gold standard science, and we will continue to do the research and update the recommendations as we learn more. And I think you're going to see some amazing results breaking it up. It's not only that you're doing fewer vaccines or jabs, as they say, but you're doing them in a series of visits to the doctor, much smaller amounts. To ensure Americans benefit from these recommendations, my administration is fully committed to using every tool at our disposal, including a review of potential funding and finding. Frankly, we're doing funding and we're doing findings. And the findings will be announced almost immediately as we gain some strong surety. So now I'd like to have Bobby say a few words, followed by Jay, Heidi, and Jamie, and then I'll sign the executive order, which I'm very excited about. Because I came in and I said, I want to find what's going on with autism. It's many, many times what it used to be years ago, and it gets progressively worse, and we had progressively more and more vaccines. So in a nutshell, and you can see it through this, we're breaking up the vaccines, and we're breaking them up into time periods. Okay? Not so complicated. And we think we're going to have a tremendous result from doing that. Very simply, large amounts of vaccine, large amounts of, like, vats of vaccine are currently pumped into your child's body. And we're doing 20% of that at each visit. And we'll let time elapse between visits so the body can handle this massive amount of fluid being pumped in. I think it's going to make a big difference. You know, there are some groups that have virtually no problem with autism. And they, you know, I have to say this, they're groups that aren't big into the world of vaccines. So there's something wrong when we see record numbers all the time, every year, for years and years. Every year gets higher, higher, higher autism. And we think we have a very good recommendation, and a lot of good things are happening. We're going to be releasing some very detailed paper. Here's another one, European countries versus the United States. Look at that. These are high-level, very medically powerful European countries. You see the top, that little chart says a lot, but that's the difference. So with that, I'd like to have Bobby say a few words, please, and then we'll go to the others. Please, Bobby.
11: Thank you, Mr. President. I want to start by just reinforcing something that the President said, which is the source of his concern about this issue. And I'll just give an example. In 1970, the biggest epidemiological study at that time in history was performed. And the university scientists from across this country looked at all the 8-year-olds in Wisconsin, about 900,000 children. And they were looking for autism, and they knew what autism looked like. And they came back with an incident rate of 0.8 per 10,000. So less than 1 in 10,000. The rate, according to CDC today in this country, is 1 in every 31 children. In California, it's 1 in every 19 children, 1 in every 12.5 boys. Oh, there has been a dramatic increase. One of the things that the industry likes to say, one of the talking points, which the press loves to parrot, is, oh, we're just noticing it more. But this is an absurdity, and this is an assertion that has been debunked again and again and again by peer-reviewed literature. but it's also debunked by common sense. Because if we were just noticing it more, we would notice it in older groups. But we're not. We're only noticing it in kids who were born around 1989 or after. The older generations are not seeing those increases. So something happened in the mid-90s that changed our children. And it has to be an environmental exposure. Because genes don't cause epidemics. They can provide a vulnerability, but you need an environmental toxin. And what the president has charged us with is finding which one of those exposures or which collection of exposures are causing this epidemic. For decades, I fought for a simple principle. When it comes to the health of our children, government has an obligation to follow the evidence wherever it leads.

government has an obligation to follow the evidence wherever it leads. Tell the American people the truth and give parents the information they need to make informed decisions for their families. Mr. President, you gave us a mandate to do just that. You directed HHS to examine America's childhood vaccine recommendations against the best available science and the practices of other developed nations. We did that work, and on January 5th, HHS and the CDC overhauled the childhood immunization schedule, reducing the number of diseases universally recommended for vaccines from 17 to 11, and establishing distinct categories of recommendations based upon the scientific evidence. Our assessment found that the United States recommended more childhood vaccines than any other peer nation. President Trump mentioned the number that's 72 jabs before 18, but it actually could be up to 94 jabs. And nobody else has anything like that. And then many other countries, or most other countries, achieve high vaccination rates through education, informed consent, and public trust rather than mandates. Today, with this executive order, you are building on that work and acting on that evidence. We will preserve access to vaccines, strengthen safety monitoring, expand research, give doctors and parents better information, and restore informed consent and parental choice to their rightful place in American medicine. At HHS, we are already moving. Across multiple agencies, FDA, CDC, NIH, ARPA-H, NTP, the National Toxicity Program, and other parts of the department, we have already launched unprecedented research effort examining vaccine safety and long-term health outcomes in American children. We are putting some of the largest health data sets in the country to work, including CDC's Vaccine Safety Data Link, FDA's BEST systems, and other major federal and private health data sources. We're pursuing dozens of studies and analyses. We are comparing health outcomes in vaccinated versus unvaccinated children. We're examining aluminum adjuvants, the timing of the hepatitis B vaccine, vaccines administered during pregnancy, and outcomes ranging from allergies to autoimmune disease to autism and other neurodevelopmental disorders. At NIH, the National Institute of Allergy and Infectious Diseases, and the National Institute of Environmental Health Sciences are working with the National Toxicity Program on a comprehensive review of vaccine adjuvants, ingredients that are added to vaccines to amplify the body's immune response. They will determine what the existing science establishes and where uncertainty remains and where we need additional research. We're bringing that same determination to autism. NIH has launched the Autism Data Science Initiative with 13 research awards examining autism prevalence, causes, treatments, and services. 5 of these will include vaccines among the potential factors that they examine. Dr. Bhattacharya will discuss that work in greater detail. Next month, ARPA-H is preparing a major new initiative focused on foundational causes and biology of autism and on better diagnostics, treatments, technologies, and tools for people with autism and their families. We will examine every biologically plausible hypothesis and leave no legitimate scientific question unexplored. Mr. President, you have told us that you want answers. So do I. We have just over 2 years to finish the work, and I know you're impatient, and we are moving with urgency as that deadline demands. We will bring you actions and findings as soon as they are ready. We will not wait for the 90-day period, and within 90 days, as you have directed, we will deliver the full response required by this executive order. Our task force on safer childhood vaccines was established by Congress in 1986, but went dormant in 1998. Last year, after nearly 3 decades, this administration reinstated it as required by the statute, and yet it was discontinued. And you restored that congressional mandate. The task force is already working to expand vaccine options, examine the timing and sequencing of childhood vaccines, strengthen safety monitoring, advance research into alternative adjuvants,

0: and continuously evaluate risks and benefits using American and international evidence. Taken together, this is what gold standard science means. No predetermined answers, no institutional taboos, no sacred cows, no hiding uncertainty. Test the hypothesis, examine the data, replicate the results, tell the public what we find, and be honest. This is the standard you have set for this administration. It's the standard I intend to enforce at HHS. Mr. President, you asked us to get this done, and we are getting it done. And we will keep working with urgency until American parents can have confidence in the medical advice that their government gives them. Is worthy of their trust. Thank you very much, Mr.
1: Thank
0: President.
1: Thank you very much. Thank you, Bob.
2: Those comments from Robert Kennedy Jr., the Secretary of Health and Human Services.
3: For public health in this country. The executive order recognizes the plight of millions of parents across the country with autistic children. Autism is a very complicated condition with very heterogeneous, ranging from relatively mild symptoms where kids are full functioning to a devastating condition that fundamentally alters their lives and the lives of their families.
2: This is Dr. Jay Bhattacharya, director of the NIH.
3: You've heard from Secretary Kennedy and from the President their passion for the plight of these families, to see how we can help them understand the condition, to help prevent those conditions from happening in the first place. And what this executive order does is it orders us at HHS to take this extremely seriously, as we have been for the last year and a half and more of the presidency. At the NIH, what we've done is we have established the Autism Data Science Initiative, which started almost a year, actually more than a year ago, where we funded a dozen and more major research teams to answer the question of what is the cause of autism. It's a complicated biological phenomenon. It's not going to be a simple answer. It will have, as the Secretary said, potentially genetic predisposition, but that cannot possibly explain why we've seen such a large rise in autism. There must be some other environmental factors involved, and that's the basis for thinking that's driving these dozen and more research teams that are looking at this. The science takes time. It's very frustrating, and I know I felt that frustration myself as a scientist. You don't get answers immediately. But the teams have been working assiduously for a year. And the main thing I want to emphasize that we've already accomplished in that year is we've changed how people and the scientific community thinks about autism. You've given them permission to ask the question that would otherwise have been difficult to answer. If you come to an answer that links autism to some other politically correct things, and you all of a sudden have this link, as a scientist, you fear that your career is going to be over. What we've done in this administration is we've given permission to scientists to honestly answer this question, to find the link for the first time. And with the change in the vaccine recommendations that the President has signed, what you have given is parents a choice, autonomy, a decision-making over how they want the vaccines given to their kids. I believe fundamentally that many vaccines are important. I said measles, for instance. The measles vaccine is important if we want to take control of the measles outbreak. But at the same time, we shouldn't be keeping kids out of school because they have made different decisions than other parents. Our European colleagues don't do that. A lot of the collapse in trust in public health has come because of these mandates that we've seen imposed during the Biden administration on the COVID vaccine and so many other things. What this does is it restores the autonomy of families and parents to make good decisions for their kids. It allows and continues to emphasize the importance of science in recommendations about vaccines, and fundamentally restores a sort of a healthy relationship between public health and parents, more in line with what happens in European countries than in the United States, where their childhood outcomes are often much better than we see here. It's a big first step that that builds on what we've been working on the last year and a half toward a more sane public health system that sees healthy kids grow up without pressure, without undue influence, to make good decisions for their families and for their kids.
2: Steve? Comments from Dr. Jay Bhattacharya. He's the director of the National Institutes of Health.
4: Thank you, Mr. President. Because of your courage and leadership, Mr. President, millions.
2: Stephen Miller, White House advisor.
4: Parents all over America today are breathing an enormous sigh of relief. I say this as the parent of young children myself. Millions and millions of parents feel they've been pressured when their children are just weeks out of the hospital to take 5 shots, 6 shots, 7 shots all at once. They're told it'll be normal. Your kid will have a fever of 103 for 3 or 4 days. Your kid will stop eating for a week. Your kid's going to change all their sleeping. Don't worry. It's totally fine. It's totally normal. Nobody has studied it. Nobody's looked at it. Nobody's thought about it. The pressure from the pharmaceutical industry and from aspects of the medical industry to pump your kids full of shots days after birth with no understanding of the long-term consequences has been a medical travesty. This is an issue, Mr. President, that you have been leading on for years, and of course the man to your left has been leading on this issue for years as well, too. It's a really incredible moment to stand here today and finally see the concerns of parents around this country addressed. There's been so much heartache where parents have had healthy children with no issues. They know they've been pressured into doing things that they didn't want to do, and medical science has told them for years that their concerns are not valid. This order does two fundamental, incredibly important things. First is we get off of this ridiculous path of having our children get 70 to 90 shots. That is wantonly excessive. Remember, each and every one of these shots produces a profound immunological response. So across any large population, if you give a kid shot after shot after shot, you're going to have vaccine injuries. You're going to have immunological issues. You're going to have potentially neurological issues. Secondly, and so important to you, Mr. President, is the unbundling of the shot. Why do you need to have these shots bundled into these packages? Why can't you split it into 5 visits and give this young body, if a parent wants to do a vaccine, 1 shot at a time? Why is it that in Japan, you can get a separate measles shot, a separate mumps shot, a separate rubella shot, but in America, it has to all be packaged together? This is a courageous action, Mr. President. This is an action that ensures the dignity of patients, the dignity of parents. It restores choice. It says we're going to let the parent and the doctor make a sound medical decision. And I'll just say one more time, the fact that you have had the courage to push this forward, knowing the unfair criticisms from some in the establishment, and to give the chance for Bobby, who spent decades representing parents, to stand here today, it's such a profound moment, it's such a beautiful moment, and it's going to lead to such incredible advances in our understanding of children's health and making sure that, yes, we can be a country that has safety and security for our families and our children, while at the same time protecting patient choice. You can have both these things. This order accomplishes it. I'm so proud to be standing here today, Mr. President.
1: Thank you very much, Steve.
2: Thank you. White House Advisor Stephen Miller.
1: Heidi?
5: Yes, thank you, Mr. President. It's an honor to be here today. It is a historic day and a historic action. Many people have asked the difference between this executive order and what you signed in December in a presidential memorandum and what you signed later on in May. Just want to quickly answer that question. In December, the presidential memorandum directed HHS to produce the scientific assessment that they did, and then they overhauled the vaccine schedule. Those actions have since been held up in court. And so right now, Americans don't have access to that information, and you are correcting that wrong today and saying, I am giving Americans this information directly so that they know what HHS found in the scientific assessment themselves. But most importantly, states are actually the place where school vaccination requirements are implemented. It's state laws and regulations, and the CDC would advise the states on those policies. Since January of 2026, 28 states have no longer agreed with the CDC, and they recommend their own policies. A lot of those states are blue states, and they're working with outside entities like the American Academy of Pediatrics that still rely on the recommendations that were in place in 2024 with the 72 injections by age 18. So you are saying, especially to states that are willing, take a look at this scientific assessment. These are the gold standard childhood vaccine recommendations, and you should put this into your state law so that when parents go to enroll their kids in school, they do not have to meet some of the requirements for the vaccines that are no longer recommended for all children. That brings us in line with European nations. And importantly, those nations do not have vaccine mandates for school. A lot of those nations maintain vaccination rates for measles above 90%. Denmark, Ireland, Spain, Portugal all have vaccination rates for measles above 90% without mandates for school. And so they do that through increased public trust and education and letting parents be informed and make those decisions. We are encouraging to adopt those decisions here today. We do still recommend the measles vaccine for all children, but we want parents to be informed about the timing and to have the option to separate them out. So, Mr. President, this is a historic action. We are going to be working directly with states so that we're not reliant on the court case to resolve. We are doing it right away so that parents get the benefit from state laws changing.
6: Thank you very much.
2: Dr. Heidi Overton, White House advisor.
6: When you hear that number where it was 1 in 10,000 20 years ago, and now it's 1 in 30, or in California, 1 in 18, that something happened in the meantime. Something happened environmentally or otherwise, but it's not just happenstance. Something went wrong. Some bad things were recommended. Think of it. So you have 1 in 10,000, and now it's 1 in 30. California, 1 in 18. And we got to get to the bottom of it. Please.
7: Thank you so much for having me. I'm a mom, first and foremost. I have a 3.5-year-old, and I have another one on the way. And, Mr. President, we are so thankful for all the work you've done in this country with the vaccines, the food systems. Thank you as well, Secretary Kennedy. I believe health is the number one issue in this country. If you don't have health and we don't have a healthy country, we don't have anything at all. And no parent should feel the pressure of immediately their child is born and a bunch of vaccines are pressured and pushed upon them. This is about freedom at the end of the day. This is what this country was built on, freedom for parents to make the decisions that best suit their kid. And I'm not anti-vaccine at all. I'm pro-vaccine, but we want to be able to have the freedom to space it out and to choose which one works for our child. We don't believe that there's a one-size-fits-all solution for every child. So we're so thankful for everything that you're doing, Mr. President. It's just extraordinary.
6: Like the polio vaccine, it's amazing. Other vaccines, amazing. But some, there's questions about. We're going to figure it out. And I think we'll... the expression is we have really no choice, and nothing bad can happen from what we're doing. Nothing bad can happen. It's possible it doesn't work. I don't think that's much of a possibility, frankly. We're going to learn a lot, and if we could go back 20 years, 25 years, something happened in between that would lead us to the kind of numbers that we're seeing. So. Could I have that, and I'll sign it?
8: Yes, sir.
6: Are you happy to sign it?
8: This is your executive order on establishing gold standard vaccine recommendations, sir. As previous speakers have indicated, this is going to establish essentially a new vaccine schedule that is fully informed by the research and data that we have from HHS and NIH and other aspects of the government. It also takes a very hard line on some of the more paternalistic issues that we've been talking about here, sir, in terms of infringing on parents' religious liberty or really just parents' ability to make decisions for their children. So as Heidi said, this is a very big deal. We're not waiting for anyone else to take action, as you do so often, sir. We're just going ahead and doing the right thing based on all of the best available research to ensure that America's parents and children are being as best protected by the federal government as they can be.
6: Very good. Thank you very much. Okay, that's a big one in my book.
2: This event taking place in the Oval Office.
6: Any questions for us?
9: Mr. President, in addition to this big announcement, you've also been posting about Iran today opposing their latest demands. You said this last round of talks was Iran's last chance before decapitation. So what now?
6: You'll find out.
9: Are massive escalation, is that still on the table?
6: Well, we have that ability if we want to do that. Yeah, you'll find out.
9: You said you're low-keying it with them. Semi-negotiating. What exactly does that mean?
6: Well, they asked for reparations, you might say, or they asked for money for the damage that we've done. And I said, that's a good idea. Well, we're going to ask for money for the damage they've done over a 50-year period, whether you go SS Cole or whether you go all of the people that were so badly hurt, so badly wounded or killed, many thousands of people, and maybe damages for the 52,000 protesters over the last 4 months that were killed in Iran. We think their family should get damages for killing their person or their child or mother, father, that were protesting. It's at least, it was 52,000 a month and a half ago. So now what is it? So if there's damages to be paid, I think Iran should pay those damages.
10: Mr. President, are you frustrated with Senate Republicans and Leader Thune for going home for recess without passing the Save America Act?
6: Well, I think they should pass voter ID. I think they should pass proof of citizenship, basically Save America, you know, Save America Act. I think that should be something that we should absolutely get. Yeah.
11: Mr. President, you're a proud father. Would you have vaccinated your children differently based on the recommendations?
6: Well, I did. I took my children for 5 different vaccinations. In other words, I broke it up. The one visit where they just pump, what seemingly looks like gallons, where they pump so much in. I took all of my children from day one. I believed in this a long time ago. I took them with my wife. I took them through 5 different visits to the doctor. Essentially, they get 20% each, and I had no problem. So, it's inconvenient. It's 5 stops, but it's something that I think will have a huge impact on autism. Yeah.
12: Mr. President. The anti-weaponization fund, do you think it's still alive at this point? And are there any options that you're looking at to perhaps...
6: Well, that'll be up to Todd Blanche. He's our new, and who will be, I think, a great attorney general. Yeah, please.
13: Thank you, Mr. President. Why does the establishment media so often seem to be against even asking questions about vaccines?
6: It's amazing. When you come up with a recommendation for a vaccine, it could be the medical groups, the pharmaceutical groups, I don't know, you know. But... it is amazing. There's nothing that we lose with this. If the worst thing that would happen would be nothing happens. We're not going to lose anything. At the same time, we could gain tremendous. We could save hundreds of thousands of lives, millions of lives. And I wish we could have done it a long time ago. You know, we got stopped by court. We had a court, I guess, in Massachusetts that stopped us. Very early on, I believed in this for a long time, so now we're getting it done, and I think you're going to see potentially tremendous results. Yeah, Dan?
14: Mr. President, a topic on manufacturing, if I may. The Bureau of Labor Statistics put out some information last week saying that U.S. manufacturing
6: record
14: output, 4.6% increased in the first quarter of 2026. The Supply Management Institute, PMI, shows that manufacturing has expanded for 7 consecutive months. You've talked about the American manufacturing renaissance for about 10 years at this point. Given all the statistics and the investment that have come in, do you feel vindicated at this point?
6: So we're doing record increases in the United States in manufacturing. A lot of that has to do with the tariffs because companies are coming in. They're not able to sell their product unless they come in because they have no tariff. If they build their product, whether it's a car or something else, if they make it in the United States, there is no tariff. So they're coming in. We have a record number of factories under construction, factories, plants, things as such. Toyota just announced that they're building the largest car plant in the world, anywhere in the world. They're leaving Mexico and they're coming to the United States. Many, many car plants, AI, other, you know, they're opening. I will say that they're leaving Canada, they're leaving Mexico, they're leaving Germany, they're leaving Japan, they're leaving South Korea, they're coming into the United States because they don't want to pay a 25% tariff on a car, and they don't have to pay a tariff if they make it here. So we have the largest number of plants ever being built in the United States right now. Hard to believe, right? Because if you listen to some of our past projects, we'd never be a manufacturing country again. And these plants are going to start opening up in about 6 months. And I can only say that the next president will get a lot of credit for what I've done. Please remember, it was me, not them.
4: Mr. President, I think I heard you say that the MMR vaccine for measles, mumps, and rubella is quite lethal. Is there any evidence of that?
6: What I've heard is that there are some people that say it is that way. And I say, well, let's say there's a 5% chance of it. Let's split it up. Let's split it up, because they do say that given individual, MMR, that given individual, there is no impact. In fact, they've said how safe it seems to be. But I've heard when you put them together, they can be explosive. Yeah.
15: Mr. President, have you spoken with the new Attorney General or Jeanine Pirro about prosecuting Dr. Fauci?
6: I have not spoken to him about that. No.
7: Mr. President, Senators Rand Paul and Ron Johnson released some text messages from Anthony Fauci, and it appears that as early as January 2021, they knew that there could possibly be complications with pregnant women and miscarriages tied to the COVID vaccine. Yet the Biden administration health officials, they didn't change their rhetoric. Your reaction?
6: Well, the Biden administration was a disaster in every way. That would be just one way, but they have been a disaster in every single way. It's unimaginable what they did in that. Forget about weaponization. Forget even about, you know, as important as what you're saying. So many of the open borders, the men and women sports, they've just been a horrendous disaster, the highest inflation in history. And we're doing a great job.
4: Mr. President, thank you. Unbundling the shots into more visits means more co-pays for families. What's your recommendation for families that can't afford to keep paying for those visits?
6: Well, we're going to be working with them. We're going to work with the families, and we're going to make sure everything works out cost-wise very well. Yeah, please.
13: Thank you, Mr. President. What recommendations do you have for Republicans, you know, heading into midterms right now, and are Democrats, with the candidates they're putting forward, making life easier for?
6: Well, the one thing is we have jihadists being elected all over the place. We have this, whether it's communism, jihadism. It's a lot of a friend of mine called up. He said, you know, really, you should use the word jihadist because that's what's happening. And I'm not sure that anybody, if you take a look at what happens in other countries, I think that's not going to be necessarily the way we want to live. But when you look at the radicalism and the craziness of the candidates and the stupidity of what they're suggesting, let's get rid of the Supreme Court. Let's get rid of the presidency. Let's get rid of the Senate. They want to get, you know, sometimes I'd like to get rid of the Senate, too. But I don't say it, and I wouldn't do it. But, you know, they want to get rid of the Senate. They want to get rid of, ideally, the House. But they're thinking about maybe keeping the House. You know, isn't that nice? These are people that have been not successful. They're people that have been, in many cases, failures. They come from other failed countries, and they come here and they tell us how to run our country. They come from places like, I won't mention because I don't want to get myself into a controversy, but they come from countries that are not great. They come from, let's say, as an example, Somalia. They come in and then they tell us how our Constitution, how our Declaration of Independence, how it works. It doesn't work that way, and they're not smart. They have no aptitude. They have nothing going, and they're telling us how to run our country. And I just don't think it's going to happen. I think that they start off, now I may be wrong, but, you know, they start off with a big disadvantage. People don't want to have radical lunatics involved in running our country, and that's what we have. We have people that are saying things that are so crazy. Now they're denying it, or they say, well, I've changed my mind. They want to defund our police. They want to terminate our military. No military. We don't want any military in our country. We don't want our police to be paid anymore. They want our police down to, like, almost nothing. It's like, doesn't make sense, right?
15: Mr. President, going back to the subject of Iran, sir, can you give us any estimate of when you think the Strait of Hormuz will be part of
6: the open now? We're taking a lot of shit. It's open now. Look, the only one that has control of the Strait of Hormuz right now is the United States Navy. We have a blockade that's been infallible. It's a steel wall. And we let people in that we want to let in, and those people come in, and they've been coming in and they're going out. So it's actually open now. We do not let them go into Iran. They're not admitted into the Strait to go to Iran. But it's open for others. Now, a little bit complex because they will, on occasion, drop a mine, and we find the mines. You know, we've mine swept the entire Strait, as you probably maybe heard, maybe you didn't hear. But we control the Strait 100%. Now, can they make trouble? Yeah, they can make trouble. But they're broke. They have no money. You know, Iran is broke, totally broke. And they're not paying their soldiers. They have inflation of 300% as of last night. I heard 309%. So we'll see what happens. But they've been bad for, they say 47. It's actually 50 now. You know, 47, they've been saying it for 3 years. But for 50 years, they've been the bully of the Middle East. What they've done is terrible. They've killed hundreds of thousands of people. They've killed people. They've wounded and maimed people with the legs, the arms, you know, with the roadside bomb is their bomb. They're very proud of it. and now they're paying a price. Thank you very much, everybody.
7: Thank you.
6: Thank you.
7: Thank you.
6: Thank you.
7: Thank you. Thank you. Thank you. Thank you. Thank you. Thank you. Thank you. Thank you. Thank you. Thank you. Thank you. Thank you. Thank you. Thank you. Thank you. Thank you. Thank you. Thank you. Thank you. Thank you. Thank you. Thank you.
15: Thank you. Thank you. Thank you. Thank you. Thank you. Thank you. Thank you. Thank you. Thank you. Thank you. Thank you.
6: Thank you. Thank you. Thank you. Thank you. Thank you. Thank you. Thank you. Thank you. Thank you. Thank you. Thank you. Thank you. Thank you. Thank you. Thank you. Thank you. Thank you. Thank you. Thank you. Thank you. Thank you. Thank you. Thank you. Thank you. Thank you. Thank you. Thank you. Thank you. Thank you. Thank you. Thank you. Thank you. Thank you. Thank you. Thank you. Thank you. Thank you. Thank you. Thank you. Thank you. Thank you. Thank you. Thank you. Thank you. Thank you. Thank you. Thank you. Thank you. Thank you. Thank you. Thank you. Thank you. Thank you. Thank you. Thank you. Thank you. Thank you. Thank you. Thank you. Thank you. Thank you. Thank you. Thank you. Thank you. Thank you. Thank you. Thank you. Thank you. Thank you. Thank you. Thank you. Thank you. Thank you. Thank you. Thank you. Thank you. Thank you. Thank you. Thank you. Thank you. Thank you. Thank you. Thank you. Thank you. Thank you. Thank you. Thank you. Thank you. Thank you. Thank you. Thank you. Thank you. Thank you. Thank you. Thank you. Thank you. Thank you. Thank you. Thank you. Thank you. Thank you. Thank you. Thank you. Thank you. Thank you. Thank you. Thank you. Thank you. Thank you. Thank you. Thank you. Thank you. Thank you. Thank you. Thank you. Thank you. Thank you. Thank you. Thank you. Thank you. Thank you. Thank you. Thank you. Thank you. Thank you. Thank you. Thank you. Thank you. Thank you. Thank you. Thank you. Thank you. Thank you. Thank you. Thank you. Thank you. Thank you. Thank you. Thank you. Thank you. Thank you. Thank you. Thank you. Thank you. Thank you. Thank you. Thank you. Thank you. Thank you. Thank you. Thank you. Thank you. Thank you. Thank you. Thank you. Thank you. Thank you. Thank you. Thank you. Thank you. Thank you. Thank you. Thank you. Thank you. Thank you. Thank you. Thank you. Thank you. Thank you. Thank you. Thank you. Thank you. Thank you. Thank you. Thank you. Thank you. Thank you. Thank you. Thank you. Thank you. Thank you. Thank you. Thank you. Thank you. Thank you. Thank you. Thank you. Thank you. Thank you. Thank you. Thank you. Thank you. Thank you. Thank you. Thank you. Thank you. Thank you. Thank you. Thank you. Thank you. Thank you. Thank you. Thank you. Thank you. Thank you. Thank you. Thank you. Thank you. Thank you. Thank you. Thank you. Thank you. Thank you. Thank you. Thank you. Thank you. Thank you. Thank you. Thank you. Thank you. Thank you. Thank you. Thank you. Thank you. Thank you. Thank you. Thank you. Thank you. Thank you. Thank you. Thank you. Thank you. Thank you. Thank you. Thank you. Thank you. Thank you. Thank you. Thank you. Thank you.
7: Thank you. Thank you. Thank you. Thank you. Thank you. Thank you. Thank you. Thank you. Thank you. Thank you. Thank you. Thank you. Thank you. Thank you. Thank you. Thank you. Thank you. Thank you. Thank you. Thank you. Thank you. Thank you. Thank you. Thank you. Thank you. Thank you. Thank you. Thank you. Thank you. Thank you. Thank you. Thank you. Thank you. Thank you. Thank you. Thank you. Thank you. Thank you. Thank you. Thank you. Thank you. Thank you. Thank you.
6: Thank you. Thank you. Thank you. Thank you. Thank you. Thank you. Thank you. Thank you. Thank you. Thank you. Thank you. Thank you. Thank you. Thank you. Thank you. Thank you. Thank you. Thank you. Thank you. Thank you. Thank you. Thank you.
7: Thank you. Thank you. Thank you. Thank you. Thank you. Thank you. Thank you. Thank you. Thank you. Thank you. Thank you. Thank you. Thank you.
6: Thank you. Thank you. Thank you. Thank you. Thank you. Thank you. Thank you. Thank you. Thank you. Thank you. Thank you. Thank you.
7: Thank you. Thank you. Thank you. Thank you. Thank you. Thank you. Thank you. Thank you. Thank you. Thank you. Thank you. Thank you.
6: Thank you. Thank you. Thank you. Thank you. Thank you. Thank you. Thank you.
7: Thank you. Thank you. Thank you. Thank you. Thank you. Thank you. Thank you. Thank you. Thank you. Thank you. Thank you. Thank you. Thank you. Thank you. Thank you. Thank you. Thank you. Thank you. Thank you. Thank you. Thank you. Thank you. Thank you. Thank you. Thank you. Thank you. Thank you. Thank you.
2: This event taking place in the Oval Office, the President announcing new guidelines on childhood vaccine mandates. He was joined by HHS Secretary Robert Kennedy Jr., also remarked by Dr. Jay Bhattacharya, he's director of the National Institutes of Health. Dr. Heidi Overton is a White House advisor. Also comments by Stephen Miller, White House advisor, and a mom, Heidi Lee Franklin.
16: And now, here's some of the conversation on Thursday's Washington Journal.
17: Back with us this morning is Dr. Richard Besser. He's a former acting director of the Center for Disease Control during the Obama administration. He currently serves as president and CEO of the Robert Wood Johnson Foundation, which is a group whose mission is what, Dr. Besser?
18: We believe in a future where health is no longer a privilege, but a right. We try and support work across the country that allows people to have the power to lead healthy lives, the healthiest lives they can.
17: And how do you support that work? What do you do there?
18: Yeah, you know, a lot of our work focuses around policy, looking to see how can we ensure that everyone in America has health insurance, can get the care that they need. How do we work to ensure that people have the resources, the money in their pockets, to buy healthy food, to provide for their families? And how do we ensure that everyone lives in a community that allows them to lead a healthy life? Right now in America, your zip code can determine a lot around how long you live and how healthy your life is.
17: Well, on policy and on health, you're joining us this week in the wake of President Trump's executive order on childhood vaccines. So that order specifically calls for fewer recommended childhood vaccines, a recommendation of 11 down from 18, and also splitting up the so-called MMR, measles, mumps, rubella vaccine into three separate shots. What's your immediate reaction to that executive order?
18: Yeah, you know, John, I'm a general pediatrician and I practiced pediatrics for more than 30 years. And when I see this kind of a move by politicians to inject themselves into conversations that should be between parents and their child's doctor, I find it to be very, very concerning. I over the course of my career, every time I saw the development of a new, safe, and effective vaccine, what it meant was that I was no longer going to see a child in the hospital with a condition that could cause serious harm or death. I was not going to have a conversation with a parent about a disease that had caused such harm. And so seeing the president inject himself and reduce the number of recommended vaccines from 18 down to 11, the number of diseases that we prevent from 18 down to 11, that to me is just heartbreaking, because a lot of people who want to do the right thing for their children are going to hear this information. It's going to cause fear. It's going to cause confusion. And that's going to impact our children in a really, really bad way.
17: Well, here's what the president said on Monday, explaining why now and why he's doing this. This is about a minute and a half of the president's comments to reporters.
6: Decades ago, children received only a small fraction of the vaccines required today. In those times, people were much healthier, and of course, the high rates of autism now observed did not exist. So there's a reason for such epidemic rates of autism, and we're going to bring it back to much closer to where it was. Well, we do not know exactly what the cause is with respect to autism. It is essential to our research efforts that we have the very best vaccine recommendations in the entire world. So we're reducing them. We're changing it to visits over a period of a year and a half. So they get 20% of what they would have gotten in one big shot, a big shot like the size of a large glass of something. This announcement is a major victory for parents' rights, for religious and constitutional rights, and for the gold standard science. And we will continue to do the research and update the recommendations as we learn more. And I think you're going to see some amazing results. I'm breaking it up.
17: That was the president on Monday. Dr. Besser, what's your response to those arguments? People were healthier when there was fewer shots given to young people. The president expressing concern about the epidemic rates of autism. What's your response?
18: It's hard to know where to begin because every sentence was full of information that's just not true. The reason we give these vaccines is to prevent serious, dangerous illnesses. So the idea that giving these vaccines that prevent these illnesses causes harm, and that children were healthier before they got them, it makes absolutely no sense whatsoever. And scaring parents to think that their children are getting large injections. Each injection that a child gets is a fraction of a teaspoon. It's a very small amount of liquid. And at the same time, calling for the measles, mumps, rubella shot, the MMR. This is a vaccine we've been giving to children since the 1970s, and it led us in America to eliminating measles from our shores. We are now in the midst of the largest measles outbreak we've seen in decades. We've seen more cases of measles in the past 18 months than in the past 25 years combined. And when you divide this vaccine, the MMR, into three separate shots, for no health benefits, what's that going to do for hardworking parents? They're now going to have to take 3 days off work to come in with their child instead of one. That child is now going to get three shots instead of one for something that is safe and effective. I've never met a child who wants to get a shot. And so being able to combine them in a safe and effective way is a really, really nice thing.
17: Well, what does this executive order actually mean for parents who are making these decisions? Will the 18 vaccine panel and the MMR together, is that all going to still be available as an option for parents who want to stick with what they have perhaps done for previous children?
18: Yeah, so we have as our Secretary of Health one of the nation's leading anti-vaccine advocates, and he tried to make these changes to the vaccine schedule back in January. That was held up in the courts. The court said you can't do this. Congress put in place a system for developing vaccine recommendations where there's an expert advisory committee to the Centers for Disease Control that reviews the evidence, looks for safety, makes sure that things are done properly, and then it comes down, and that's where doctors had turned to and states had turned to for vaccine information. The president is now trying to do what his secretary was unable to do through another route. I expect the courts are not going to allow this to go forward, but that's not what really concerns me here. I think this will not be found to be legal. But what it does is it adds to this politicization of something that should be a health decision. When you inject politics into something that shouldn't be political, people are going to suffer from that. You mentioned that I served as acting director of the CDC at the beginning of the Obama administration. But I worked at CDC for 13 years, and I led emergency preparedness and response for 4 years during the Bush administration. And there was never daylight between Republicans and Democrats when it came to health issues, when it came to public health. But what we've seen is such a political divide that I worry that some people will hear this information from our president and think that he knows something about health, that he has some information that others don't have. And they're going to make the wrong decision, and that's going to lead to problems. This should not interfere with what parents are offered, but it will definitely take some more time and conversation in that doctor's office when the conversation could have been about something much more worthwhile around the child's health.
17: When talking about children's health, what do you say to people who ask you, what's the reason for rising autism rates in this country? Why the president called it an epidemic? Are we in an epidemic of autism?
18: You know, this is a conversation that you very frequently have with parents. There are a number of reasons that we know of why the rates of autism are going up. One is that it's recognized better. And so in order for a child to get the services that they need to be able to lead their most productive and fulfilling life, you need to have that diagnosis. And so as we've come to understand the various ways that a child who is autistic will show up in your office, the diagnosis is more common and more children are getting services. So that's responsible for a large part of this. But it's not responsible for all of it. And so asking the question around what are the causes of rising rates of autism is a really important question. And science is really good at diving in to look at that. And the question about vaccines and autism was raised and addressed decades ago. It was initially raised by a physician, in England who has lost his license and been discredited. But the question was an important one to ask anyway. It's been asked, it's been addressed, but you have anti-vaccine crusaders like our Secretary of Health who won't let that go. And what that means is that research dollars that could be looking to truly understand the various causes of autism, research dollars that could help ensure that children who are autistic can get the appropriate supports they need to lead fulfilling lives, those dollars are being distracted into something that has already been addressed.
17: You talk about your views on RFK Jr., the HHS secretary. You've talked about them before when you've appeared on here. I wonder your thoughts on Erica Schwartz, confirmed recently by the Senate to be the director of the CDC.
18: Yeah, you know, I was really thrilled when I saw Dr. Schwartz being nominated to be the CDC director. She is fully qualified for this job. She has a long career in public health. She's performed in excellent fashion in those previous roles. My big concern, though, is will she be allowed to do her job? You know, CDC is a shell of what it was. The administration has devastated that agency. We're seeing the impacts of that as cyclospora has spread across the country. But the question is, will Dr. Schwartz be allowed to lead the CDC in an evidence-based manner? She'll be challenged on day one. How will she respond when she's asked by reporters, asked by others, whether she supports this executive order? This executive order on vaccines flies in the face of the best science. It flies in the face of the health of our children. Will she stand by the science? During her confirmation hearing, she said that she believed the Secretary of Health would let her do her job. If the Secretary does, then she could be successful. But I'm very worried that there are now so many political appointees at the CDC who are interfering with their work that it will be very hard for her to be successful. We saw what happened to Dr. Menares in her role when she pushed back on what the secretary was doing that she felt was not supported by science, which she felt was not in the interest of the public's health. She was fired. So we'll see how it goes for Dr. Schwartz, but at least we have someone in that seat who is qualified to be there.
17: You say that CDC has been devastated in this administration. One, how? And two, what could the CDC be doing better when it comes to the cyclospora outbreak that you mentioned, now up to more than 14,000 confirmed cases across the country?
18: Yeah. Well, we saw when the administration first came in and the DOGE efforts came through, massive cuts to CDC that weren't based on any kind of strategy. It was hard to understand why the cuts went through. We had a Secretary of Health who said he was very interested in trying to reduce chronic diseases in children. And then they basically wiped out the Office on Smoking and Health. And smoking, as we know, is the number one preventable cause of chronic diseases in America. You know, that's just one area. But related to the cyclospora outbreak, there had been 11 laboratory scientists who worked on the types of parasites that we're dealing with here, and that was cut down to three. There was a food safety system that the CDC was central to, called FoodNet, that tracked a number of infectious diseases so you could pick them up early, determine there was an outbreak and get on top of it quickly. They eliminated cyclospora from being one of those diseases that was tracked. And so there clearly was a delay in detecting this outbreak. Those are just a couple of the areas that were hit. But of the 24 or so center directors at CDC who were there when the administration started, I think we're now down to just three who are still there.
17: Is that unusual in the changeover in administration, particularly from one party to the other?
18: Yeah, I mean, when I worked at CDC, there was only one political appointee, and that was the director. These are civil servants, so these positions do not turn over at all with the political cycle. There should be nothing political about being in charge of vaccinations. There should be nothing political about being in charge of the center that is trying to reduce injuries in children, that's trying to reduce birth defects. You know, these are career public servants who've dedicated their lives to improving conditions in their neighborhoods, in their states, in their communities. And you know, they're no longer there. And so we had the gold standard for a national public health agency in the world. We no longer have that. I used to tell people all the time that if you want the best information, the most current information about health, about prevention, about how to stay healthy, go to the CDC website. I don't do that anymore. I don't send people there because there's so much misinformation that's mixed in with real information. And if you're not schooled in that particular area, there's absolutely no way to tell the difference.
17: Dr. Besser, I know you particularly enjoy chatting with the callers, and we have plenty for you. Let me just remind those who haven't already called in of the phone numbers. Republicans, 202-748-8001. Democrats, 202-748-8000. Independents, 202-748-8002. Jamie, Garden City, Missouri, go ahead.
19: In the 1960s, there was like 5 to 8 immunizations given to our children, and now there's like 80-some, and I'm totally against it. You say that, well, you know, autism, we just know more about it and all this other stuff, but this is utterly ridiculous. We put immunizations like hepatitis in a newborn infant. That's kind of a sexually transmitted disease or a mouth-to-mouth spit disease. My granddaughter got that immunization and ended up at Children's Mercy. She got so sick. She was only a week old. And I've got another grandbaby on the way. My grandson died a year ago in September from leukemia. Every day, there are 45 children diagnosed with a childhood cancer under the age of 18 or 20. There is over 1,500 deaths in the United States every year, and you act like there's nothing wrong. I grew up in the 60s, and I'm fine, but our children are sick. And I just totally think it's smoke and mirrors. I agree that parents should have the right to figure out what are you putting in my little baby and let my baby have time before you just put 100 things into this child. Or just one at a time, let that little baby adjust and see how it does. Because it's not a one-size-fits-all. you think it's a one-size-fits-all, but each child is different, and this is extremely personal to me.
17: Jamie, thanks for sharing your story. I want to give Dr. Besser a chance to respond.
18: Well, thank you for sharing your story. I'm very sorry for your loss, your grandchild with leukemia. One of the reasons I'm so concerned about the injection of politics into these conversations is that we vaccinate our children for a number of reasons. Number one is to protect them against some of these diseases that can just be devastating. But another one is to protect them against children like your grandchild who had leukemia, who may not have the immune system to be able to get a vaccine and get the protection. But by having everyone around that child vaccinated, it prevents that child with leukemia from getting whooping cough, from getting measles, from getting something that can be absolutely deadly. You know, back in the 1960s and back in the 1980s when I was training in pediatrics, it was not at all uncommon to see children come into the emergency room with meningitis, to see children come in with meningitis, lose their hearing, go blind. Children die. That is no longer the case in America because we've developed vaccines against the leading causes of meningitis, against pneumococcus, against meningococcus, against H flu. Those are strange words, but they are the leading causes of meningitis in this country. And the reason we don't see them very often is because we've got safe and effective vaccines against them. And so. Every time one of those vaccines was developed, and I was able to offer it to a parent, to me, it was absolutely miraculous because it meant that they weren't going to have to worry about something like that anymore. And I agree with you. These should be personal conversations between a parent and their child's doctor. And every parent should feel that they've got this space to have their questions asked and answered and that they're treated with respect.
17: And Dr. Besser, you mentioned taking the politics out of health conversations. Viewers probably noted that the numbers on the screen were different from the ones I just said a minute ago because we've split it up by not going by political lines in this segment. So if you're in the Eastern or Central time zones, it's 202-748-8001. We also have a special line for healthcare professionals as well for folks to call them. We'll put the numbers back on the screen so you can see them the way we actually have split them up in this segment. And this is Naomi in Oxon Hill, Maryland. Go ahead.
20: Good morning, everyone. How are you?
17: Naomi, you...
20: Okay.
17: Tell you what, Naomi, I'm not hearing you well. Let me try to get you to fix that line and work with our folks in the control room. I'll go to Richard in Binghamton, New York. Richard, go ahead.
21: Yeah, good morning. I'm watching TV and I see President Trump come on TV and start talking about immunization shots and stuff like that there when we're on the verge of a third world war. It's ridiculous. What's this guy about? Why don't he mind his own business? That has nothing to do with the presidency of the United States in general. I'm an 83-year-old man. I'm a veteran, too. We got shots in the military. We got shots in both arms at the same time, and we never questioned nothing because we couldn't. You take your shots the way you are when we were growing up as little kids. We took our shots in school. We had polio shots. You had to have them by law.
17: But Dr. Besser, to that point about when a president should talk about health care decisions during the COVID pandemic, presidents of both parties talked about the COVID shot. Joe Biden and Donald Trump talked about efforts to create a COVID vaccine and Americans getting the shot. When should a president talk about healthcare decisions and taking vaccines?
18: Well, you know, I think in the best of cases, what you'd want to see is a president standing next to their public health leader, the head of the CDC, and nodding along as the CDC director gave the best advice. And then having the politician come to the microphone and say, I support what they're doing. So in this case, where we have seen over the past 18 months more cases of measles than we've seen in the past 25 years combined, If the president's going to speak out, what you'd want the president to say is, I've talked to my experts, and what they say is that if your child is not vaccinated against measles, they should get vaccinated right now because this is spreading around the country and it can be serious and we can prevent it. We haven't seen that. Now that we have Dr. Schwartz sitting in the chair, I hope that they let her get to the microphone and provide advice, because you want to be hearing it from someone with that expertise, and you want the politicians then to say, please support what my director is saying. This is the best thing for you and your family.
17: Speaking of COVID, what's your view of Dr. Anthony Fauci, his service during the COVID pandemic, and that hearing on Capitol Hill that got so much of attention, in which he repeatedly took the Fifth?
18: I have to say I had the honor of working with Dr. Fauci very closely when I ran emergency preparedness and response at CDC. And then I led the agency at the start of the H1N1 swine flu pandemic in 2009, and he and I worked closely together. He has been in a leadership position at the National Institutes of Health through Republican and Democratic administrations. And from my experience, he has always been devoted to the health of people here and people around the world. I was on Capitol Hill meeting with various senators on health topics on the day he was appearing before that committee, and I thought it was a travesty. I feel for him personally, someone who has dedicated his life to improving the health of people here and around the world, being under attack in that way. That's going to discourage young people from serving their country in the way that he has. And that I think, is a big problem.
17: Back to the phones. This is Naomi, Oxon Hill, Maryland. You're on with Dr. Richard Besser. Go ahead.
0: Okay, I'm sorry about that earlier. So I just wanted to touch base. I'm a mom of three, and I totally agree with the last caller. Parents are not involved in these decisions. They throw the vaccines at you, and you really don't have a choice. You keep saying that you can have a conversation with your doctor. You really can't. They tell you to pump these drugs into your baby. I've had three babies that were pumped with the vaccines without any. I mean, they show you the form, and they tell you this is what you're going to get. And if you don't get these vaccines, your kids – I'm sorry, I'm on a walk. So your kids are pretty much not allowed to go to school. They're not allowed to go to camp. So the parents are really not – being heard. This is the first administration, I mean, in my lifetime since I've had kids, where they're actually considering the parents. And they're not saying don't take the vaccines. They're saying don't pump. Parents don't want their kids pumped with drugs pumped with vaccines at that rate and that level. That, like the lady said before, why not just do one vaccine, let it rest, go to the next vaccine? We're the only country in the world that pumps kids with vaccines at this level. And there's no wonder. I never had, there were no autistic kids when I was growing up, middle school or high school in the 90s. There were none. All of a sudden, everyone has autism. Everyone has a peanut allergy. And no one's listening to the parents.
17: Dr. Besser, what would you say to Naomi?
18: Well, Naomi, I think one of the things you're lifting up is really important. It for so many people, it's hard to have that relationship with your doctor that you really need to be able to make informed decisions. You know, we're in a situation right now. Thankfully, you have a doctor for your child. Millions of people in America are losing their health insurance, and it's going to get even harder to have those important conversations. This is at a time when there is so much misinformation, disinformation being thrown at the public. There's so many different ways to take in health information. It's just not true that we're the only country that vaccinates against this number of diseases. We're very similar to what's done in the UK, that's done in Germany, what's done in Australia. You know, different countries take different approaches, but some countries have universal health care. So it's very easy to go see your doctor if your child is sick and see what's going on and to treat some things early. In America, the ability to do that is really, really challenging. It's a small percentage of people in America who can take personal leave to take their child to the doctor without losing pay. That just shouldn't be. So, you know, the whole system has to change so that you as a parent feel that you're in the driver's seat. You know, I'm very supportive of having requirements for vaccination for school. As we heard about an earlier caller whose grandchild had leukemia, you want to make sure that every child in every classroom is protected. And it's not just a personal choice. You know, from my perspective, if someone chooses not to vaccinate their child against measles or polio, they can homeschool. But their child shouldn't be in a classroom and potentially causing problem for another child whose family wants their child to be safe from these infectious diseases.
17: Is that a de facto vaccine mandate, though? You said they can homeschool, but are there other places that the caller mentioned, camps and that sort of thing, where these vaccine requirements happen that you support? Or is it only the school vaccine requirement?
18: No, I support them in many different settings. Now, these are not federal requirements. Every state makes the requirements for what's needed for school. But if I were advising someone

0: I were advising someone who was running a summer camp about vaccine requirements, you know, I think they'd face a real liability if a child came to their camp and got measles because the camp allowed children who weren't vaccinated to come. So I do think that that's something that should be looked at. And I think there are many situations where vaccine requirements are a really, really good idea.
1: When did measles, mumps, rubella get combined into one shot and why?
0: So that was done I think early 1970s. And it was done, in large part to reduce the number of shots that a child had to get. You know, I've never met a child who likes to get, shots, and I've never met a parent who wants their child to get more shots than they need. And so the studies were done to see whether these three diseases, measles, mumps, and rubella, could be combined into one shot. It's still a very small amount of liquid. It's a fraction of a teaspoon. If you could combine them into one shot, and they would still be effective. And they are. And so we don't even have available in this country separate measles, mumps, and rubella shots to give. So, you know, if what the president said were to become the standard, those would have to become licensed in this country. There are other countries that have them available, and so it's a path we could go down. But, you know, I never like to give children more shots than they need. And the MMR shot, is highly effective. You know, I've done a lot of work around the world in health. And I remember, I was working in Bangladesh and had come to a village and they asked me to come to a school because, the children were sick. And it was the first time in my life I'd ever seen children with the mumps. And the reason I'd never seen anything with the mumps was because we have so effectively controlled that disease in America. But as we see the rates of vaccination go down, as we see misinformation causing fear and concerns, we will see parents deciding not to give some of these vaccines. And when you divide the MMR into three, that's three separate visits. And, you know, I always worked in community clinics around the country, and very few of the patients I saw, very few of their parents, were able to take time off work and still get paid. So for a parent, they're deciding about whether to come and give their child the shots that they need or whether to stay at work and get the money to pay rent. And parents shouldn't have to make that choice.
1: Going the other direction, are there other shots that could be combined to reduce the number of visits? Is that being studied right now?
0: That's always been studied, yeah. So there's a number of different combination vaccines. Some are covered by different insurance plans, and that's been highly effective. There was a shot against measles, mumps, rubella, and chickenpox, but this administration, when the Secretary of Health put in place a very unqualified advisory committee to CDC, they stopped that one. But there are a number of other vaccines that are combined together right now. And you do that to try and reduce the number of shots, reduce the number of visits, reduce the burden on families so that their children can be protected fully, but that they can still get on with their lives.
1: Less than 15 minutes left with Dr. Besser and plenty of calls for you. I think every line's lit up for you. Logan is in Illinois. Go ahead.
2: Hi. I just want to make a comment real quick. So I think I am one of the few people, I don't think I've ever met somebody else with a family member who is actually affected by a vaccine. I have a sister who had a hot, quote unquote, hot polio vaccine. And it essentially gave her polio. She now has the mental capacity of a 5-year-old. She's about 37, 36. I just want to say, with that life experience, it's really frustrating to hear people call into this show with these comments about autism and these comments about how vaccine, we're injecting our children with things. I mean, for my sister, it was a 2.1 in 2.5 million chance for her to have a hot vaccine. And at the end of the day,

0: you know, there are always going to be risks with what you do. But my parents still made me get vaccines, and I'm very thankful that they did. And I guess my question to you is how do we go about combating this kind of anti-vax stance in this country when it's becoming prevalent? I see my friends posting on Facebook about it. I see, you know, adults saying that it's causing autism when we know that's not true. But I guess, like, how do we combat this? It's coming down from the top of our government. And, you know, what do we do?
1: Dr. Besser.
2: Yeah, thank you for that question. I'm very sorry to hear about the situation with your sister. And you make a number of really good points. One is that there is a slight risk with everything that we do. And it's really challenging to be able to talk about risk, because as you were saying, a one in 2 million chance of the side effect, or the consequence that your sister experienced, you weigh that against the risk if polio were spreading. And people were exposed to that virus. It is really, really challenging. And I fear, that we're not going to see a swing back, to a time where we are more unified in our support for vaccines without some of these diseases coming back in a big way. We're seeing that with measles. Measles is one of the most contagious viruses there is. And so as vaccine rates fall, that's the one you see first, but we're seeing outbreaks of whooping cough. That will happen. I really hope and pray that we will not see polio come back. This is the disease that the world was unified about trying to wipe off the face of the map. The only disease we've done that for in humans is smallpox. We don't vaccinate against smallpox anymore because we wiped it out. Polio is close to having that happen. But if people stop vaccinating against that disease, we'll come back to it. And I remember my father talking about his childhood when his parents wouldn't send him to the community swimming pool because of concerns that they could get polio there. That was in the summer, that was one of the ways that polio would pop up. So your question is a really good one. How do we come together? How do we start talking to each other across these divides? How do we listen to each other in a real way? You know, and as healthcare providers, we need to respect the questions that are coming to us from parents, but hold the line in terms of what the science says and what it doesn't say. And when there's information that's being spread that's not true, we have to call it out for what it is. And unfortunately, we have in government now, as the Secretary of Health, a leading anti-vaccine advocate who is using all the tools in his power to create increased fear and drive people away from what is truly the right thing for their children, and that's getting them vaccinated on time and fully.
1: Have you ever met RFK Jr.?
2: I haven't. He's the first Secretary of Health that I haven't had the opportunity to meet since I've been in positions of public health leadership. You know, I would like to.
1: What would you say to him?
2: I think I would focus on issues around food and nutrition. I don't think that there would be much point to talk about vaccination, but I truly believe that we need to do more to ensure that our children have access to healthy food. And in particular, I would talk to him about our school lunch program. That is the source of calories for millions and millions of children around our country. And if we invested in that properly and helped support our farmers so that they were providing food to our schools and helped ensure that every school had a kitchen that could make healthy, real food, we could really make a dent in chronic disease in children. We could move forward one of the Secretary's priorities, which is reducing chronic disease. I would look for the common ground. It is important to find common ground, and I've been able to find common ground across you know, every administration until this one.
1: Baltimore, Maryland, this is Tom. You're on with Dr. Richard Besser. Go ahead.
3: Dr. Besser and the rest of the group, when I was a kid in the 1950s, there was no polio vaccine. It was not unusual in elementary school to see kids with walking around with braces. There was two kids in my neighborhood that were in iron lungs because the polio vaccine attacked their diaphragm. They couldn't breathe properly. And it was terrible. And when they came out with Dr. Salk and his team came out with a vaccine against polio, they started injecting children right into schools. And people flocked to that because the alternative was to see their kid in the iron lung. And so, therefore, I wouldn't want to see that sort of thing happen again. And this craziness, this anti-vaccine craziness that's going on today, has got to be nipped in the bud. Because or else we're going to have a repeat of what we had in the 1950s. I ain't saying necessarily polio, but something drastic like children in iron lungs, kids walking around in braces and all. You don't want to see that again, ever. So let's go for the vaccine. And also, too, in the 1950s, there's outfits like the John Birch Society who were terribly against any kind of vaccines. And some people listened to that, but most people did not listen to that business because they didn't want their kids ending up in an iron lung. So, therefore, let's go for the vaccines. Let's listen to the scientists and forget about the politicians. And let's do what's right for our children. Thank you, sir.
1: Dr. Besser.
2: Yeah, thank you. You know, it's so important that you share that story because that experience is fading into the past, and there are fewer and fewer people who can share that kind of personal story. About 10 years ago, I was doing some work in India and visited a polio hospital and saw people there who were in iron lungs. An iron lung is a machine that helps you breathe because your muscles are too weak to allow you to breathe on your own. And being able to see that and the consequences of a disease that is now highly preventable is really important. One of the challenges in public health is that as we get better at preventing diseases and there are fewer people who've seen those diseases, then the desire, the support for those prevention steps tends to go away. And the success of our vaccine programs in reducing, eliminating a lot of these diseases has led to more of the focus being on the vaccines and saying, I don't want the jab. I don't want my kid to get the shot. I've never seen anyone with that disease. And the reason you haven't seen that disease is because the shots are so effective. So your story is really compelling, is so important. And being able to share it with your friends, with your neighbors, can help people I think make a really more informed decision.
1: Time for just a couple more calls. This is Sarah in the Hoosier State. Go ahead.
4: John, would you give me just a minute, please? Doctor, I am 72 years old, and I have never had no baby shots, none of the things, and I'm still alive and kicking. But what I wanted to ask you about, well, the reason I didn't have that because my parents were religious, and I didn't have to take the shots, grew up. But anyway, I want to tell you, I have got 10 great-grandkids, and out of the 10 great-grandkids right now, I got one that's 8 months old and has epilepsy, and I have one that has FOXG1, which is something new. She can't walk. She can't talk. You have to feed her. And the other one, I got another one that's 3 years old. They got him in preschool right now, and he can't hardly talk at all. You can't even control him. He runs around like a mad hatter, and there is something going on. And I agree 100% with Trump. They need to slow this down and see what's causing all this stuff. Now, think about that. Out of 10 great-grandkids, I got 3 that's got issues. I mean, bad issues. It's not little issues. So I wish, you need to slack it off about, and it's kind of funny because they're Kennedy. You know, he used to be a Democrat, and he was the greatest thing since sliced bread. But now that he's turned the other way, you guys all think he's terrible.
1: Dr. Besser, give you a chance to respond to Sarah.
2: Well, thanks for sharing your story, Sarah. It is challenging to have children who have medical conditions that need to be addressed. It's hard for me to, from where I'm sitting, to understand what the causes are there. I can tell you that the research that goes into development and of each vaccine looks to see whether there's any challenges, not just as it's being developed, but after it's rolled out and being given to children. But it is important to be able to talk to your for those children's parents to be able to talk to their doctor and make informed decisions about what they want to do around vaccines.
1: Iris, Michigan, good morning. You're on with Dr. Besser.
5: As it's being developed, but after it's rolled out and being given...
1: And Iris, it's easier if you turn down your television. Are you there?
5: Talk to your...
1: Tell you what, we'll go to Mark in Hampstead, Maryland. Try to get one more call in. Go ahead, Mark.
6: Hey, good morning. Your guest, the first thing I noticed when he came on is he kept talking about how the Trump administration was politicizing science, and yet I've heard this man use the words misinformation and disinformation about 15 times since he's been on, which are overtly political words, which the media started using during the COVID pandemic. And I mean, the media started using those words all overnight as if they'd been given a script, probably by the CIA. And I'd like to point out that, yes, there is vaccine hesitancy, but I wonder what the vaccine hesitancy was in Germany in the 1940s and 1950s after they had been exposed to 15 years of a regime that was doing mandatory experimental vaccines. Like after the Nuremberg trials, we said we were never going to do that anymore. But that's exactly what the Biden administration did, and that's exactly...
1: Mark, we'll stop there and give Dr. Besser the chance to have the last word here for the final minute.
2: One thing I'd like to say is... when I look at the first Trump administration, I think one of the greatest achievements of that administration was Operation Warp Speed. And that effort led to the development of multiple safe and highly effective COVID vaccines that saved millions of people, here, and around the world. And, I wish that the current administration would embrace that. I would celebrate that. That was a bipartisan effort that led to the development of those vaccines that saved so many lives. That kind of effort I think we can get back to. I hear it when I talk to people in Congress. There is a desire to protect the health of people here and around the world. And when people from different political perspectives come together and the focus is truly on health, there's a lot we can get done, and I'm optimistic that we will be able to get back to that kind of spirit, that kind of effort.
1: Dr. Richard Besser, the former acting director at the CDC, currently president and CEO of the Robert Wood Johnson Foundation. If you want to see more about their work, rwjf.org. We do always appreciate your time, sir. Talk to you again down the road.
2: Thanks so much.
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8: Now, HHS Secretary Robert F. Kennedy Jr. hosts a food policy event focused on improving the nation's food supply, addressing chronic disease issues, and highlighting Trump administration food policy initiatives.
9: Thank you all for being here. I know that many of you remember August 23rd, 2024. And on that day, President Trump and I promised that we would make America healthy again. We promised to transform our food systems and confront one of the most powerful drivers of America's chronic disease crisis. Almost exactly 2 years later, we're here celebrating the most transformative 18 months of food reform in modern American history. And today, we're taking two more historic steps to deliver on that promise that we made 2 years ago. First, we're overhauling the generally recognized safe for the grass standards for that and the entire grass framework. We're proposing a rule that would end the practice of companies making grass determinations without notifying the FDA. The proposal will give the agency greater visibility into the substances that are entering our food supply. Second, alongside my friend and colleague, Agricultural Secretary Brooke Rollins, we submitted for final review the federal government's first definition of ultra-processed foods. These two actions will change how the federal government oversees what's in our food and how we understand the foods that Americans eat. Nearly 60% of American diet is made up of ultra-processed foods. For our kids, it can be up to 70%. Obesity now affects more than 1 in 5 American children. And more than 70% of American adults are obese or overweight. The costs are spiritual, physical, and financial. America spends nearly $5 trillion a year on health care, far more than any nation in the world, and we have the worst health outcomes. We remain the world's sickest country. 90% of those expenditures are for people with chronic disease and mental health conditions, many of them food-induced. We cannot spend our way out of a chronic disease epidemic while ignoring the things that are making Americans sick. Food is the most powerful weapon that we have in our arsenal to change the trajectory of the chronic disease epidemic. Parents should not need a chemistry degree to understand what their children are eating. Americans deserve real transparency. They deserve real food. And that brings me back to grass. When I came to HHS, I asked the FDA, how many ingredients do we have in our food? And they said that they didn't know. They said it could be 4,000. It could be 12,000. It's probably somewhere around 10,000. And think about that. We don't even know exactly how many chemicals are in the food that Americans eat every day. And the food industry continues to develop novel compounds and chemical combinations that do not exist in nature. Our bodies did not evolve consuming many of these substances. And that makes rigorous science and transparent safety review even more important, especially as we learn more and more about the role of ultra-processed food in triggering chronic inflammation and the role of chronic inflammation in the chronic disease epidemic. Yet under the current system, the FDA does not even have a complete picture of what is entering the food supply, and neither, of course, do the American people. Our reason is the way that the GRAS system evolved. Congress created GRAS in 1958. To allow the ingredients that were generally recognized as safe, that were well characterized, were well understood, ingredients like salt and vinegar, to be used by companies without having to go through expensive or long-duration safety studies. But over time, that narrow exemption became a massive loophole. The companies can make their own GRAS determinations and put substances into the food supply without even notifying the FDA. That's why the FDA staff could not tell me how many ingredients are in our food. Industry hijacked the loophole and drove a convoy of chemical trucks through it straight into the American food supply. The FDA was left with a major blind spot. And administration after administration allowed that system to persist. And Congress has not fixed it either. But this administration has repeatedly demonstrated that it will confront entrenched interests when they stand in the way of public health. And that's why President Trump today are taking action that should have been taken decades ago to fix this broken system and to close the GRAS loophole once and for all. Action starts with the basic principle. If you can't define a problem, you can't solve it. Research has linked high consumption of ultra-processed food to inflammation and to chronic diseases, including type 2 diabetes and heart disease and Alzheimer's disease. Yet researchers and federal agencies still lack a common definition, federal definition of ultra-processed food. Brooke and I are changing that. Together, we have developed the federal government's first proposed definition of ultra-processed foods. Thousands of Americans, researchers, consumer organizations, and members of industry provided input to this process over the past 10 months. For the first time, we will have a consistent federal framework to study these foods, to understand their effects on human health, and to build stronger and lasting nutrition policy. These actions build on 18 months of sweeping changes to federal nutrition policy. We updated the dietary guidelines around gold standard science with one simple message: eat real food. We moved to eliminate petroleum-based synthetic dyes from our food supply. Nearly 80% of medical schools across 36 states committed to expanding nutrition education to more than 40 hours. And we're working to ensure that federal food dollars support healthier meals in our schools, in our hospitals, in our military installations, in veterans facilities, and other institutions. We're changing how the federal government approaches nutrition by putting prevention at the center of American health policy, and we are changing the dietary culture in our country, and we're seeing those results already. Over the past year, sales growth of real food outpaced ultra-processed food for the first time by approximately 7%. And industry is responding. Food companies across the country have made extraordinary commitments to reformulate their products and remove artificial dyes. Just last week, Kellogg announced that it will eliminate artificial colors from all of its cereals by the end of 2026, a full year ahead of schedule. Kraft, Heinz, General Mills, Nestle, ConAgra, J.M. Smucker, and Utz are all among the companies that have also made major commitments to remove artificial colors and many other additives from their products. This is a fundamental shift. We are changing federal nutrition policy. Americans are changing the way that they eat, and companies are changing what they put on our store shelves. But HHS cannot complete this work through administrative action alone. We are doing everything that we can do within our legal power. We're using the authority that Congress has given HHS and FDA to strengthen oversight and protect the American food supply. But Congress must build on these actions through legislation. Congress needs to give FDA the additional tools that it needs to keep pace with a changing food supply and protect the American people.
8: HHS Secretary Robert F. Kennedy, Jr.
9: Nearly 2 years ago, President Trump and I promised to take on big food, to overhaul outdated food regulations, to tell the American people the truth about what's in their food. I thank President Trump for his courage and resolve to make the health of the American people a national priority. And thank you to the MAHA movement and to the millions of Americans across the political spectrum who believe that our children deserve to eat real food. You built this movement from the ground up. You demanded change. And today we are transforming our food system because of you. Before I leave, I want to recognize two people who helped drive this work forward and without whom we couldn't have accomplished these things. One of those you all know, Callie Means. Thank you for your persistence, your conviction, your relentless commitment to transforming our food system. And then there is a man who helped turn much of his vision into a reality. Kyle Diamantes has been one of the most important driving forces behind our food policy reforms from the beginning. He led the FDA's human food programs with professionalism, discipline, and unwavering focus on the health of the American people. And now, as acting FDA commissioner, he is leading the entire agency at one of the most consequential moments in American history. Kyle is thoughtful, he's steady, he's respected by everyone who works with him, and he gets things done. Please join me in giving a huge welcome to our acting FDA commissioner, Kyle DeMonte.

0: Thank you, Secretary Kennedy. Good morning, everyone. It's always difficult to follow the Secretary, particularly when I don't have a walkout video like that. That was really something, wasn't it? So look, instead this morning, I'm going to talk about the nuts and bolts of today's GRASS announcement, which alongside the dietary guidelines and all of the other accomplishments you see on these signs across this room reflects yet another historic achievement accomplished during this administration. As Secretary Kennedy rightly said, all Americans deserve confidence that the ingredients in their food are subject to transparent, science-based oversight. And today's actions strengthen both sides of that equation. By proposing mandatory GRASS notifications, we are closing critical information gaps and giving FDA greater visibility into the substances in our food supply. By advancing a proposed definition of ultra-processed foods, HHS and USDA seek to establish a stronger foundation for future nutrition research. Together, these reforms represent a significant step toward a more transparent and modern food safety system. To understand GRASS reform, you really have to first go back 70 years to 1958 when Congress passed and President Eisenhower signed what's now known as the Food Additive Amendments, which was driven largely by concerns at that time, not dissimilar to today, over increasing use of chemicals in food processing. This 1958 law mandated that the use of certain substances in food must be approved by FDA via a pre-market review and approval process. That process, intended by Congress to be the primary pathway for ingredients to enter our food supply, requires that entities submit a formal petition for FDA approval before the ingredient can be added to the food supply. At the same time, however, Congress created an exemption from this pre-market approval process for certain substances that Congress believed were generally recognized as safe, either through scientific procedures or their common use. Now, at this time in 1958, Congress largely had in mind common ingredients like salt, vinegar, and flour, as the Secretary mentioned, that had been used safely for generations and thus did not require further federal approval to ensure safety. This pathway, this GRASS exemption pathway, was intended to be just that, an exemption from the otherwise required pre-market approval process. Over time, however, the GRASS pathway became the primary pathway by which ingredients now enter the U.S. food supply, far exceeding the actual pre-market approval process. And because the framework for GRASS has allowed manufacturers to self-affirm or self-GRASS the status of ingredients without notifying FDA, the agency continues to operate with a lack of comprehensive knowledge of the substances present in the food supply. While voluntary GRASS frameworks were informative to the agency in the past, our experience has highlighted significant challenges, which combined with rapidly evolving food supply demonstrates a clear need to modernize. Under Secretary Kennedy and President Trump's leadership, this administration is committed to taking action to provide greater transparency and oversight to the consumers who demand it. And that starts with today's announcement. Today's proposed rule seeks to formally update FDA regulations to require any person introducing a new GRASS substance or use into the food supply to notify the agency of the basis for that GRASS conclusion, unless an exemption applies. Prospectively, this transition from a voluntary to a mandatory notification program would close a decades-old information gap. It would give FDA greater visibility into the substances used in human and animal food, enabling us to more efficiently, knowledgeably, and timely regulate the safety of our nation's food supply. For ingredients already on the market, we are proposing a practical, time-limited, and streamlined submission pathway that provides a predictable regulatory landscape while expanding a public-facing inventory of submitted GRASS notices, again aimed at driving transparency. Because this is a proposed rule, we want to be clear that we are laying out a blueprint for public review, one designed to work effectively for FDA oversight, as well as for responsible industry and consumer safety advocates alike. This proposed rule will soon be available for public comment. I actually think it went live at 11:15 this morning, and we strongly encourage all stakeholders to weigh in by submitting comments to help shape the final outcome. I want to be clear, this proposed rule advances and improves the agency's oversight of food safety via regulation while respecting the limitations of our authority under the statute. We know there is bipartisan support for GRASS reform on the Hill, and this administration will continue working with Congress on legislative options to further address and advance GRASS reform and other important nutritional policies. I want to again express my gratitude to President Trump for his commitment to advancing public health, as well as to Secretary Kennedy for his leadership on this and many other issues. And with that, I will now turn it over to my colleague, Callie Means. Thank you.
1: Can we get one more round of applause for the man who has reminded the world that there's an F in FDA, Kyle Diamantis? And can we, I think the kids on the stage who are behaving very well deserve an amazing round of applause. This is a big day for every kid in America, every mom that cares about food safety. It's an emotional day for a lot of us here at HHS. Because about 2 years ago, after the election, Secretary Kennedy tasked his team with coming up with a list of the boldest, most aggressive set of food reforms we could possibly accomplish in the first 2 years of the Trump administration. He asked us to engage with leading advocates and academics on the left and the right, and to ignore conventional political wisdom about what was feasible. At the time, as we pursued and investigated these policies, we were told by everybody that removing soda and candy from SNAP was impossible. There's no way, we were told, that we'd win this battle with special interests when they received tens of billions of dollars of subsidies from this program. Well, ladies and gentlemen, as we sit here today, the majority of states in the country have removed soda or candy from SNAP. We were told by everyone that it would be impossible to flip the food pyramid and advise against highly processed food, refined carbohydrates, and added sugars. Today, the food pyramid is flipped, and we are currently working to shift hundreds of billions of dollars from military to school meals to dozens of other programs towards real food. We were told that ridding the food supply of artificial dyes was a quixotic goal. 60% of children's food has these ingredients, and advocates have tried for decades to get them out of food.
2: Callie Means, Health and Human Services Department Senior Advisor.
1: As Secretary Kennedy mentioned last week, Kellogg's said that they are a year ahead of schedule of getting the dyes out of food, joining the majority of the U.S. food supply. We were advised that GRAS reform has been one of the top objectives for food advocates for decades and would be impossible to enshrine in regulation. And today we are celebrating transformative GRAS regulations in a post-market review framework. In total, history will remember the first 2 years of the Trump administration as the most significant period of food reform in modern history, where we have made more progress on every item that Secretary Kennedy laid out in that initial list that many said were impossible. During the transition, we also talked with Secretary Kennedy about what the ultimate goals of our work here would be, what the ultimate goals of the MAHA movement would be, and he was very clear: lower chronic disease rates. And throughout the inevitable toxicity in the political climate and snarky political articles, we recently learned that after decades of unabated increasing, the American obesity rate has seen a 7.3% relative decline in just the past couple of years. Now, some of our friends might like to give GLP-1s credit, and maybe there do some, but I think all of us can agree there is something cultural, there is something spiritual happening around every kitchen table in America today. People are reading food labels more and becoming more conscious about what we put in our body. And we just learned that real food purchases are up 7% last year, the greatest increase on record. Additionally, ultra-processed food is seeing their lowest growth ever in recorded history. The American diet is shifting. And there is clearly something happening in the market, and it is a good thing that every boardroom in America is grappling with the stark consumer shift away from ultra-processed food. These MAHA policies are impossible to argue against. I've heard every argument. There's not a good argument against them. They're supported by 90% of Americans, and there really isn't any argument why we can't do these things to have a better food system. The truth is we must eat less ultra-processed food, As Secretary Kennedy mentioned, it's 70% of our child's diet. It's 10 to 20% in other countries. There's something clearly wrong happening. We must fix regulations that have been perverted by decades of corporate capture, and we must have transparency about what is in our kids' food. Transparency is crucial to a free market, and food transparency has been gutted over previous decades, which the Trump administration is fixing. And we must ensure our children's cells are not poisoned by thousands of unknown chemicals, which set our kids up at scale for guaranteed life, worsened and shortened by obesity, diabetes, and mental health challenges, not to mention high healthcare costs that are threatening to bankrupt our country. They want us divided on these issues. They want partisan infighting. But as this event demonstrates today, that's not happening on the Trump administration's food agenda. Right now, Bernie Sanders is working with Republican lawmakers to develop food transparency bills. States around the country, left and right, are passing MAHA food legislation. And this administration is collaborating with medical groups like the American Medical Association, the American Heart Association, the American Academy of Pediatrics, many of whom are suing us on other issues, to advance these policies. In attendance today, we have left-wing groups who are in bitter disagreement with us on other issues, but are joining arms on these initiatives today. All of us agree there is a unique political and cultural moment where we can change the incentives of our food system and improve transparency, and the Trump administration is working with everyone that is interested in that objective. This moment was made possible by President Trump and RFK, and frankly, the decades-long work of leaders across the political aisle that have been fighting on these issues. Can we get a bipartisan round of applause for Secretary Kennedy and the diverse group of medical and advocacy groups who are working together to combat special interests and deliver transformational food reform? On the topic of great partners, I want to introduce one of the most respected and one of the most cited nutrition researchers in the world, Darius Mazafarian.

0: Well, it's great to be here on the stage. I have three teenagers, so to see all the kids up here on the stage, and this one is alert, really paying attention. It's really amazing, so thank you for being here and showing how important this is. I'm really pleased to kind of give my remarks about the announcement that there will be an ultra-processed food definition and GRAS reform. Our food is the top driver of disease, disability, and death in the United States. Let me just say that again. Our food is the top driver of disease, disability, and death in the United States. Each week, our food kills 10,000 Americans. Each week causes 1,500 new cases of cancer and causes 16,000 new cases of diabetes. Each year, the resulting healthcare costs and lost productivity drain $1.5 trillion from the economy. We can no longer sit idly by while our health and our treasure and that of our children are stolen. Americans demand and deserve action. As a cardiologist who studied food, health, and policy for my entire career, I'm deeply gratified by the actions the FDA is announcing today. I've studied ultra-processed food for years, published more than 650 scientific papers, and just written a book on these topics. These two policies, defining ultra-processed food and closing the GRAS loophole, rank among the FDA's most consequential food and nutrition actions in 50 years. The history is relevant. The widespread infiltration of these products into our food is not a standing part of our country's history or our family traditions. It was just a few decades at the close of the 20th century that led us to radically transform our food. Advances in agriculture, manufacturing, and nutrition science brought extraordinary confidence, really hubris, that we could engineer our food better than nature. But the cheap ingredients in the industrial production, as well as the focus on lowering fat, created problems with taste, texture, and appearance. Industry responded with an ever-expanding arsenal of sweeteners, flavors, colors, thickeners, texturizers, preservatives, emulsifiers, stabilizers, and chemically modified proteins, sugars, and fats. At the same time, the tobacco giants R.J. Reynolds and Philip Morris aggressively acquired food companies, eventually controlling a large share of the U.S. food market. They brought with them a well-rehearsed playbook to engineer products that are irresistible or even addictive. About 15 years ago, researchers recognized a paradox. Many packaged foods were being reformulated to meet conventional targets for fat, sugar, salt, and vitamins. Yet Americans and hundreds of millions more around the world were eating these products and getting sicker. A hypothesis emerged. Perhaps the industrial processing itself mattered. Since then, more than 100 studies have shown this to be true. Ultra-processed foods are linked to obesity, diabetes, hypertension, heart disease, depression, anxiety, poor gut health, cancer, dementia, asthma, and premature death. The harms operate through several pathways: excess starch, sugar, and salt, loss of natural food structure, prebiotic fibers and bioactives, harmful additives and contaminants, the illusion of flavor and satisfaction that encourages overconsumption. Importantly, this is really important, the concept of ultra-processing is not intended to replace everything else we know about nutrition. It's not the only thing that matters, but it does represent a distinct and important new dimension of food, one that the consumer doesn't know about, that has powerful effects on health. Critics note there's variation in the healthfulness of ultra-processed foods. That's true. There's variation in the healthfulness of foods that are higher or lower in sugar, higher or lower in salt. There's variation in lots of foods. That's why any definition should include exemptions for foods that meet clearly established criteria for being healthy. But just because something is not the only thing that matters, it doesn't mean that it doesn't matter. This is exactly what the research shows. Even after accounting for all the other conventional nutritional factors we study, ultra-processing independently influences health. We recently showed this in a nationally representative study of 50,000 adults, showing that even after we adjusted for every other factor we could think of in nutrition, ultra-processed foods were linked to significantly worse metabolic health, more chronic disease, and higher mortality. To address these harms, America needs a standard national definition. The FDA's definition of ultra-processed food will be pragmatic, sensible, and grounded in science, built on how these foods have been characterized and the evidence demonstrating their health harms. This definition will inform purchasing by consumers, as well as by schools, hospitals, work sites, the military, jails, and other institutions. It will also create an incentive for industry to reformulate existing products and create new ones that are healthier. And it should inform the front-to-pack labeling goals, giving Americans a new piece of information when choosing food for themselves and their children. I'm also excited about the proposed rule to close the GRAS loophole. Americans shouldn't have to wonder whether their food is safe. Most people assume that when a new substance is added to their food, the FDA knows about it and has reviewed its safety. As you've heard, shockingly, this is not the reality. My patients often ask me, why do we have all these additives in this country that have been banned in Europe, in the United Kingdom, in Canada, Australia, and New Zealand? The answer is just the GRAS loophole. When Congress enacted the Food Additives Amendment in 1958, that exemption, generally recognized as safe, was intended for things like paprika and garlic and vanilla and things that we were generally regarded as safe. But over time, that exemption has become the loophole. And the vast majority of substances have been submitted via that loophole without public disclosure or of the information or the safety. The exception has become the rule. We have studied this problem and found that we've returned to the very problem that Congress tried to fix in 1958. New substances are entering our food supply without transparency or federal oversight, but the scale is even greater than it was at that time. This proposed rule finally closes that loophole. Scientists and public health advocates have asked for this for decades. It is truly a landmark advance. Notification means transparency. A public database means scrutiny. Stronger post-market review means that signals of harm can trigger action. I also hope the FDA updates its Red Book safety criteria for both additives and GRAS, adding studies to test effects on the gut microbiome and neurodevelopment and behavior in children to modernize this outdated testing framework to be in line with the science. None of this needs to impede innovation. It will simply make innovation worthy of the public's trust. Make no mistake, these actions are sending shockwaves through the food industry, threatening some of its most profitable products. Expect aggressive efforts to confuse the public and undermine the science. Big Food will say that this will raise food prices and cost jobs, but any of these effects will be pennies on the dollar, indeed fractions of pennies on the dollar, compared to the human and economic suffering currently wrought by ultra-processed foods and additives. This is the moment for researchers, clinicians, public health leaders, and policymakers across the aisle to stand together behind the science and the implementation of these FDA actions. Government, scientists, clinicians, and consumers will have the information they need, while industry will have a powerful incentive to develop safer, healthier foods. The fundamental principle remains simple. Americans shouldn't have to wonder whether their food is safe. Thank you.
1: Ladies and gentlemen, welcome to the stage, Bonnie Hari.
2: Hi, everybody. Wow, it is so exciting to be here today. When I was growing up, my parents were very trusting of the American food supply. If it's on the grocery store shelf, it's safe. If it's advertised to children, somebody made sure it was okay. And if the government allows it, somebody tested it, right? Well, that's what millions of American families still believe today. Today should be a wake-up call for every food company making an ultra-processed food, because now the government is fixing the food system that is so disturbingly broken that our food supply has been flooded with unnecessary synthetic chemicals and industrial additives that are destroying our health. Chemicals that are banned or restricted in other countries. Chemicals that are engineered to be more addictive. Chemicals that allow the food industry to manufacture seemingly cheaper products to maximize profits and not our health. Chemicals that poison our cells. For more than 60 years, we have been part of one of the most uncontrolled experiments in American history. The test subjects weren't lab rats. They were us. They were our children. They were me. I used to be addicted to ultra-processed food. I was sick, overweight, depressed. I had 2 surgeries by my early 20s. I didn't volunteer for this experiment, and nobody asked for our consent. While corporate profits grew, we watched as the people around us got sicker, our friends, our family, our children, and we kept asking why. We were told to stop asking questions. Just trust the experts. Just trust the system. But the system failed us. The system allowed the food industry to police itself. Four little words got us into this mess. Generally regarded as safe. Safe according to who? According to the very companies making billions of it. Big Food hired their own experts. They wrote their own safety reports. They declared all by themselves what they were selling American families was safe. And then they didn't have to tell anyone about it. And we have been paying the cost. To protect our families, parents had to become food detectives researching ingredients that should have been proven safe. And when we demanded better, we were mocked, we were dismissed, we were called fearmongers. And for the last 15 years, I have stood beside millions of Americans who have simply wanted food that wouldn't harm their families. And today is a turning point. Because from this day forward, the rules for the food industry are changing. Everyone will finally know what's hidden in ultra-processed food. And if your products still contain these chemicals, you're going to be targeted. Not just by consumers like me that are not going to buy your products, but you're going to be targeted by procurement, by distributors, by suppliers, by regulators, maybe even lawsuits. Those are already happening, right? And definitely labeling. Thank goodness 50% of the food industry is in the process of or already removing artificial food dyes, one of the defining qualities of ultra-processed food. I look forward to the candy industry and my two favorite food giants, Pepsi and Mars, to finally make the commitment. I just wonder, what are you waiting for? You already make these products for so many other countries. Us moms are watching. Please don't ignore us. I want to thank every parent, advocate, and American citizen who refused to stop speaking up. And I especially want to thank President Trump, Secretary Kennedy, Callie Means, Stephanie Speer, and Kyle Diamantis for working tirelessly to encourage Americans to eat more real food. For the first time, our government is highlighting the loopholes that allow these companies and chemicals, these companies to put chemicals in our food supply. This is a major step forward. But don't let this be all there is. We have so much work to do to get this done. We have to keep pushing for more. We have to keep pushing until every family can walk into the grocery store and buy real food without worrying about the chemicals inside them. Every American should know what ultra-processed food really is. Let's reverse the mass experiment that has been carried out on our bodies for decades. Because when we know what's in our food, we start demanding better. And when we demand better, companies have two choices, either change or lose our business. Moms, I will keep fighting for you, and I will keep fighting for you no matter who is in office. Thank you so much, Secretary Kennedy and his entire team, for making this possible here today.
1: Ladies and gentlemen, please welcome to the stage HHS Chief Counselor and nominee for Deputy Secretary, Chris Klump.
3: All right, team, it's my pleasure to close this out. Patience, we're almost there, little ones. We've got this. So last year, my wife and four children were sitting in an airport waiting for a flight, and across from them was a gentleman in his mid-60s. He was a bricklayer. And at some point, he struck up a conversation with her, and he was sitting there notably with a bag of potato chips and soda in his hand, and having no idea who she was or what her husband does, and said, "Hey, have you heard about this MAHA thing people are talking about?" And before she could answer, he followed and said, "I think there's something to it. I just don't know what I'm supposed to do. I wish somebody, the government, anyone, would just tell me what I should be eating so I can feel better." She told me about this conversation, and I've thought about it many times since that moment. And there are good reasons for that. There are millions of Americans like this gentleman. They want to be healthier. They want to feel better. They're looking for a system that gives them honest information, clear guidance, and a fair shot at making healthy choices. And yet, for too long, we have a system that is focused and been exceptionally good at treating disease after it develops and far less focused on understanding why people became sick in the first place. Too often we've regarded and rewarded treatment over prevention, management more than health, and complexity more than transparency. But that's beginning to change, and it's driven by the historic alignment of interests under President Trump and Secretary Kennedy's leadership of these efforts. At HHS, we're building what we think about as a 10-year bridge from a system that reacts to chronic disease to one that increasingly understands root causes, that prevents disease before it develops and delivers care tailored to the individual. And the announcements today are part of that, and I'm going to summarize three pillars quickly. The first is transparency in and healthier food. Americans deserve to know what's in the food that they feed their families. They deserve rules that make healthy choices easier to understand, not harder. And our work on grass and on ultra-processed food is part of the effort. So are our initiatives around regenerative agriculture, better hospital food, medical nutrition, things that you see on the signs around this room. And we'll keep taking a simple message around the country. Eat real food. Get active. Some people say that's overly simplistic. We could not disagree more strongly. We have to do this. That bricklayer in the airport wasn't looking for a 200-page report. He wanted to know what he could do tomorrow to feel better, to feel healthier. The second part is science. The third part is personalized and preventive health care. That means better incentives for outcomes and prevention, more transparency, better information following the patient, more control for Americans over their health care decisions. Ultimately, our success will not be measured by how many regulations we write or how many programs we launch. It will be measured by outcomes, and those outcomes will be answered by simple questions. Are fewer Americans developing chronic disease? Are Americans living healthier, longer lives? Are patients receiving care that is increasingly tailored to them? Are healthcare costs becoming more manageable for American families?
4: Chris Klump, Health and Human Services Department Chief Counselor.
3: Those are the measures that matter. And that's the direction we're taking American healthcare on this 10-year bridge. More transparency, more prevention. And so that's where we're moving. We're so grateful for you being here today. We're so grateful for your support. Thank you for your support. Thank you for being here. We'd like to ask you to stay seated for a moment. We're going to take a picture with the group. We'd invite all the speakers to come up for just a moment. Thank you.
4: HHS Secretary Robert F. Kennedy Jr. speaking at a food policy event focused on improving the nation's food supply. Speakers addressed chronic disease issues and highlighted the Trump administration's food policy initiatives.
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6: 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Her best-selling book on Mary Todd Lincoln, An Inconvenient Widow, reveals the life of a first

0: Todd Lincoln, an inconvenient widow, reveals the life of a first lady who navigated personal turmoil and public scrutiny during one of the most consequential moments in U.S. history. Lois Romano served as an editor, columnist, and reporter for The Washington Post and Politico, and is best known for her in-depth coverage of American political culture. She joins our host, renowned author, and civic leader, David Rubenstein, at the historic Ford's Theater in Washington, D.C., for a lively discussion on the legacy and misconceptions about Mary Todd Lincoln and the presidency of Abraham Lincoln.
1: You decided to write a book on Mary Todd Lincoln, Abraham Lincoln's only wife. And why did you decide to write a book, and what was your concern about her reputation that led you to write this book?
2: Her biography was not well-rounded, that she was judged by some of her flaws, and no one should be judged by only her flaws. And from the beginning, I felt much compassion. And by the end, I just felt so deeply for her. She, during the course of her life, she lost 3 children before 18. And her husband was shot in front of her, and she lost her mother at 6. And she went through a civil war, and half of her family, actually more than half of her family, was fighting for the Confederacy. And she received no sympathy or empathy from anyone.
0: Watch America's Book Club with Lois Romano, Sunday at 6 p.m. and 9 p.m. Eastern and Pacific, only on C-SPAN.
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4: House Democratic Leader Hakeem Jeffries talked about his legislative priorities in campaign 2026 at the National Association of Black Journalists convention in Atlanta. Aaron Haynes, NABJ president and editor-at-large for the 19th News, begins.
5: All right, now do you want to go ahead and get your Knicks references out of the way before we get started, or what?
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5: Now, also, before we get started, I should note that this audience can submit questions online. 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Okay? All right. Well, Leader Jeffries, let's get started. Now, you're about 82 days out from the midterm elections, which are going to decide which party controls Congress. But today you're here with us in Atlanta, Georgia, in a room full of black journalists. What is your message to this audience in this moment?
6: Well, good morning, everyone. Thank you, Aaron, for your leadership, and to NABJ. Thank you for what you do. This is a moment of peril, but a moment when the press overall, and I think the black press in particular, is needed. Your independence, your voice, your authenticity, and your connection to the communities that you cover, as well as to the country. Our journey as African Americans, of course, has been a freedom struggle from the very beginning, and we've been on a long walk toward freedom, with fits and starts, with progress and backlash. That has been, you know, the reality of our walk over the last 250 years. But every step of the way, the black press, in covering that journey authentically, has been an important part of making sure that truth is being spoken to power. Mm-hmm. And we need truth spoken to power now more than ever.
5: Yeah. And what do you see the role of black journalists in doing that, especially with the truth being under attack and under threat from the highest levels of our government?
6: Well, in my view, what we're dealing with in terms of the opposition right now is 3 diabolical elements. Facts don't matter. Hypocrisy is not a constraint to their behavior. These extremists will say one thing and then they'll do the exact opposite. And I'm convinced that they believe that shamelessness is a superpower. So when you're dealing with that kind of adversary, or at least that kind of entity, the Trump cartel, sitting in the White House, highest office in the land, then being unbought, unbossed, unafraid in terms of speaking truth to power in that regard is going to be critically important. Now, I think the American people aren't buying what they're selling, because we've seen historic disapproval across almost every measure, right? That's general disapproval. That's the economy. Certainly that's healthcare. Yeah. even immigration.

0: enforcement and certainly this reckless and costly war of choice in Iran.
1: Yeah. Yeah. Well, I want to go back in time a little bit, because when you came into Congress in 2013, John Boehner was the House Speaker. Nancy Pelosi was in your position now as Minority Leader, and you were 44 years old. A lot of people saw you as a firebrand progressive coming in with a lot of big ideas on criminal justice. On
0: I think I was 42, but not that I'm
1: well, old. You know, fact check me. Economic opportunity, on generational change. Do you recognize that progressive platform in what the progressive wing of your party is fighting for now?
0: Yeah, I do think that we are in an important moment of generational change. Mm-hmm. And, you know, I give a lot of credit to Speaker Pelosi, you know, then Majority Whip Clyburn, Majority Leader Hoyer, who in 2022 decided that they were going to voluntarily pass the baton to the next generation of House Democrats across the board in leadership and beyond. So that's a transition that, of course, is necessarily underway. And I've always thought about the House of Representatives. It's a special institution. It's the institution that the framers decided to be the closest, wanted to be the closest to the American people, reflect the hopes, the dreams, the aspirations, the fears, the concerns, the anxieties, the life experiences, and the passions of the American people. I think it was Madison who said the House should be an intimate sympathy at its best with the American people. And so in order for that to happen, I think transition, change, renewal will continue to be an important part of the story. And that energy is being brought to the House in a variety of different ways, including from our progressive members.
1: Yeah. I mean, I think we could see that with these midterm elections in November. You've got the Democratic Socialists of America, DSA, with several candidates who are on the ballot headed into these midterm elections. Your thoughts on what that energy, how that represents some of the change that you are talking about that's happening in the progressive wing of your party?
0: Yeah, so I think we'll see, you know, what happens in terms of what the caucus looks like on the other side of the midterm election. Certainly our focus right now is making sure that we win as many seats as we can in November, flip as many red seats blue, and take the gavels back so we can actually function like a check and balance on an out of control administration, as opposed to what Republicans have been doing, which is a reckless rubber stamp for Donald Trump's extreme agenda, entirely inconsistent with the vision of the House of Representatives. I mean, it was interesting. King Charles, when he came to the Congress, joint addressed, you know, to the House and to the Senate, stood there as a king and referenced the Magna Carta as the principle and foundation for the notion in America that executive power is subject to checks and balances. And of course, when he said that, everybody on the House side, the Democratic side of the House, stood up and gave him a rousing ovation. But then I looked over to the other side of the aisle, the Republican side, and they stood up and gave him a standing ovation. And I was very confused, y'all. Because King Charles was talking about them and their failure to actually bring to life this principle. So we're going to do that. That'll connect all House Democrats, whether those are New Dems, progressives, or blue dogs. But I think most importantly, everybody is focused on the notion that life is too expensive in the United States of America. There's far too many people, certainly this is the case in our community, in the black community, who are working hard, they're playing by the rules, but they can't thrive and they can barely survive. And that's got to change. And so we have to make life more affordable, more comfortable for the American people. And that's what unites every part of the House Democratic Caucus.
1: Yeah. Well, I will say there's one thing I want to ask about, and that is aid for Israel, because that may be one of the most contentious issues in your caucus. Many members, including you, have said that they want that aid to come with conditions. But what do you say to others who want to cut that aid off completely?
0: Well, I think that that's certainly a conversation that we're going to have about what's the appropriate way to bring to life, I think, some principles that pretty much everybody within the House Democratic Caucus, and I think America, agrees with. The way I would articulate it is like this. One, you know, we believe in a safe and secure Israel, right, or Israel's right to exist as a Jewish and democratic state. We also believe in an independent Palestinian state that for far too long has been denied and that should be able to provide dignity and self-determination for the Palestinian people. And then the question becomes, how do you bring those two principles to life in a part of the world that has been contested for thousands of years?
2: House Democratic Leader Hakeem Jeffries.
0: It's clear in terms of what needs to be done is that, one, you've got to reconstruct Gaza. You've got to allow new Palestinian leadership to emerge. Hamas has got to be out. You got to figure out how you can economically invest in Gaza and the West Bank, you know, in ways that allow the Palestinian community to thrive on a pathway toward a independent state. And then you got to figure out, you know, how to make sure that people who have been breaking the law, U.S. law, are held accountable. And certainly that's the case with respect to settler violence in the West Bank that's out of control.
1: Yeah. Well, I want to stay on the DSA for a minute because they're pushing a lot of these progressive candidates, and many of them are loud about getting big money out of politics. What do you make of that push? What is your thought about that?
0: I think that we have to end Citizens United. And one of the things, there's been a series of Supreme Court decisions that have eroded democracy in America. Ending Citizens United was perhaps the first. That came in 2010. Then in 2013, you had the Supreme Court in the Shelby County case decimate Section 5. That was the initial attack on the Voting Rights Act, decimate Section 5 of the Voting Rights Act. Then a few years after that, you had the Supreme Court declare that partisan gerrymandering is all, you know, fair in the political sphere, and that there's nothing to prohibit it in the Constitution. And then you had, I think, the final devastating two decisions, most recently by the Supreme Court, which is one, of course, completely gutting the Voting Rights Act of 1965 in the most recent Calais decision. And then the decision that I think has unleashed this unprecedented corruption on the country is in the Trump v. United States case, where they gave the president basically complete immunity as if he was a king. So you have a series of systematic decisions going over the last 15 plus years that have really decimated sort of our democratic fabric, and we've got to unravel all of it. But Citizens United, I think, was the first, and we support full repeal of Citizens United. You can only bring that about in two different ways, either a constitutional amendment or a change in the Supreme Court. I think we're open to aggressively pursuing both.
1: Got it. I want to let you all know you should still, for those of you who may have come in, please, you can ask questions. You can submit your questions by using the app that is your NABJ app. You can go under Newsmaker Plenary and you can submit your questions. Keep those coming, and we're going to try to get to some of those in just a bit. So, Leader Jeffries, even if your party wins back the majority in November, that won't change the White House. President Trump will still be in office. You've talked about your two sides, you know, seeing your two sides. You talked about seeing the Democratic Party coming together on the other side of November, but do you see possibly Democrats and Republicans being able to come together to accomplish anything substantial for the American people in even in this new climate?
0: Yeah, I think we have to try, anchored in the premise that Donald Trump has broken every single promise that he's made to the American people of consequence. He promised to lower costs on day one. Costs haven't gone down. Costs have gone up. As a direct result of Trump policies, including his tariffs, that have increased costs on everyday Americans, people in our community and beyond, by thousands of dollars per year. He promised that immigration enforcement was going to target the worst of the worst. But immigration enforcement has basically unleashed ICE brutality on American citizens like Alex Freddy and Renee Nicole Good, in those instances, killing them in cold blood. And certainly, ICE brutality violently targeting law-abiding immigrants all across the country. I was just with several in New Jersey connected to Delaney Hall earlier in this week. He broke that promise. He promised to release the Epstein files, broke that promise. We forced a vote on the issue. About half the files have been released. The other half still being subjected to a cover-up by the Department of Justice. Donald Trump promised right, to love and cherish Medicaid, then enacted the largest cut to Medicaid in American history, costing about 14 million Americans their health care and devastating hospitals, nursing homes, and community-based health clinics in our communities and in rural America, the heartland of America, and all across America. And then lastly, of course, this guy promised that he was in office not to start endless wars in the Middle East, but to stop them. And then turned around and got us involved in the reckless war of choice in Iran. So he's broken every promise that he's made. Now, down the stretch, we've made clear to the American people, we're fighting for an affordable America. And we've said that looks like three different things: on costs, on care, and then on corruption. On costs, we got to lower the cost of groceries, of gasoline, of housing, because life is far too expensive. On health care, we've said, look, this is the wealthiest country in the history of the world. We've got to make health care affordable for every single American, and that's our commitment. Reverse the damage that's been done and then build something better. And then on corruption, our view has been, I don't know that we'll get partnership on corruption, but we'll try to seek some common sense Republicans, the few that are left in Washington, to work with us on costs and on health care. But on corruption, we've said, if you've got people in office who are focused primarily in enriching themselves, their family, their friends, and their donors, then they're not focused on making life more affordable for the American people. And so from beginning on day one, we're going to hold the crooks accountable. These are the explicit promises that we're making to the American people, and we have a responsibility to try to bring that about. And if we're in a divided government scenario, we can do the accountability stuff in the majority on our own, holding gavels and subpoena power. But in terms of actually moving legislation that makes life better for the American people, we'll need a handful of Republicans to join us. Now, we've forced Republicans to join us in the House on a variety of different issues, including extending the Affordable Care Act tax credits for 3 years on our terms, forced that vote, and then won that vote in January. I think in the majority, we'll have the ability to do more.
1: Well, I want to back up to before day one and think about the other side of the November election, because, you know, in 2020, when you were able to regain control, there was an insurrection at the U.S. Capitol. Are you concerned about possible backlash after the November election?
0: Well, I think we're operating under the premise that the Trump administration and that Republicans have adopted voter suppression as an electoral strategy. And they're going to do everything they can to try to rig the election in their favor. We've already seen that through the gerrymandering efforts. And then the Supreme Court aided and abetted the MAGA extremists by unleashing Jim Crow-like tactics in the South. And, you know, we've seen that now in Tennessee and in Louisiana and in Alabama. Certainly in Alabama, Shamari figures running hard, and I believe he's going to hold that seat, but making it very difficult for the African-American community to elect the candidate of their choice in all three places. Certainly that's the case in Tennessee and in Louisiana, with Cleo Fields deciding not to seek reelection as a result of what has happened. So we're operating under the premise that we've got to put together the largest voter protection effort in the history of the country. And that's what we've been doing. House Democrats, Senate Democrats, Democratic Governors Association, the Democratic Attorney General's Association, the Democratic Secretaries of State Association, and then working in concert with civil society, the faith community, civil rights groups, organized labor, as well as civil liberties groups and good government groups. It will be the largest voter protection effort in the history of the country. That's to make sure that the right to vote is fully vindicated. And the press's role in exposing these efforts and the schemes that's coming from the other side is going to be important, so that the American people have full visibility into what the other side is trying to do. They can't defend their record. And so they're going to try to alter the landscape electorally, and we can't let it happen.
1: Well, I mean, is some of that coalition building, some of the concern I hear you voicing, is that because, in part, you may be worried that the president could declare a national emergency, as he has not ruled out doing ahead of the 2026 election?
0: Yeah, I think we've always viewed this as a three-dimensional battle, legislative battle, litigation battle, mm-hmm. and then a battle for the hearts and minds of the American people and communities all across the country. And we got to be able to do all three. And we have been doing all three, and we've got to continue at the highest level of vigilance in that regard. Listen, anything is possible. I was there on January 6th and on the House floor. And I'll never forget, you know, that day. And it's a day that no American should ever forget. It was a violent insurrection. And I was seated in the leadership section at the time. And I was the number five Democrat, the chair of the House Democratic Caucus at the time. And there was a debate that was going on. I think it was to certify the results from Arizona, because we proceed in alphabetical order. And Sergeant at Arms interrupts the debate and says the mob has breached the Capitol. They're on the second floor. So everybody needs to be prepared to hit the ground and secure the gas masks that are underneath your seats. Now, I got to be honest, y'all. I was in Congress at that point a little over four terms. I had no idea there were gas masks underneath each and every seat. So I'm thinking to myself, damn, this is a situation right now. And, you know, eventually we were all evacuated.
1: Yeah.
0: And then obviously we saw what unfolded. And this was an intentional effort to halt the peaceful transfer of power never before seen in American history. And if it's happened before, as Jim Clyburn, the great Jim Clyburn, often says, it can happen again. And so we'll be prepared.
1: Yeah. Well, what happens if you don't win?
0: Failure is not an option. And look, if the Knicks just won the championship for the first time in 53 years, the Democratic comeback can take place.
1: I set myself up for that one. So look, you've got progressives saying they want leadership. Democratic voters are saying they want a fighter. How do you feel like you've earned their support?
0: Yeah, well, you know, I've been proud of the effort that's been underway by House Democrats from the very beginning. But it's not been easy. It's been tough because the moment is tough for the American people. And what I think we've talked about as House Democrats is, look, we have to continue to stretch. We're in a more is more environment. And because of the unprecedented extremism being unleashed on the American people, we have to be in a position to do more and do more differently and do more creatively. And that's what we've tried to do. It's both, right, stopping the extremism whenever and wherever possible from being unleashed on the American people, and then articulating a forward vision for what we believe needs to be done in this country, fighting for an affordable America, holding the crooks accountable, affordability, accountability, cost, care, corruption. And I think after the 2024 election, there were a lot of people who were understandably, including Democrats, asking the question, has the party forgotten how to win? This happened again. And now we all have to deal with the fallout from him coming back into office. I think what we have shown collectively, and this is because of the American people over the last 18 plus months, is that we've won every meaningful election up and down the ballot across the country. At the local level, at the city level, at the county level, and certainly at the state level. I think there's something like 31 legislative seats that have changed hands over the last 18 months. Mm-hmm. All 31 of those seats have been won by Democrats. Republicans haven't flipped a single seat. And we've seen, you know, movements emerge and different type of candidates get elected in New York City, in New Jersey, in Virginia, Prop 50, in California, across the board. So I do think that we've turned a corner, but we, of course, have to finish the job. And finishing the job is not the November midterm elections. That's just the beginning of the end. It's not the end. We can cut his presidency legislatively in half by winning the midterm elections, and that's incredibly important. But then we've got to turn this situation around. And by the way, I should just say, this is not all political. We are in a backlash moment, and the people in this room have been on the wrong side of that backlash, as have many in our community across the country. But we're in a backlash moment in America, and you know, we've seen from the very beginning of our journey, whenever progress is made in this country, it often triggers a backlash. And we had the progress of emancipation, the progress of Reconstruction. And then after 13 or 14 years, that progress is short-circuited by a backlash and the rise of Jim Crow, the rise of the KKK, the lynching epidemic, Plessy versus Ferguson. And it takes almost 100 years to unravel that backlash. And then a new generation emerges, civil rights heroes and foot soldiers, to usher in a new era of progress for our community and for America through the civil rights legislation that was historic, Voting Rights Act, Civil Rights Act, Fair Housing Act, Great Society programs that Dr. King and others fought for, Medicare, Medicaid, Head Start, Immigration and Naturalization Act of 1965, things of that nature. But then that immediately is followed by a backlash with the election of Richard Nixon in 1968, who ran on a platform of capitalizing on the anxiety to all the progress that had just been made. And then in his first term, declares a war on drugs, which is a war on us, and when he declares drug abuse public enemy number one in his first term, in the summer of 1971, there are less than 300,000 people incarcerated in America. Today, about 2.2 million, disproportionately black, Latino, or low income of every race.
2: House Democratic Leader Hakeem Jeffries.
0: Progress followed by backlash. And then you have what I believe was a third moment of progress in this country, and that's the election of Barack Obama. Historic election. Incredible thing for us to go from the outhouse to the White House. And of course it represented significant progress and some incredible things, including the Affordable Care Act, were accomplished. And our children being able to look at a President Obama, a First Lady Michelle Obama, their eloquence, their brilliance, their class, their character. Of course, Sasha, Malia, and Grandma all being up in the White House as well. What an incredible thing, that progress. But you remember, many were asking the question at the time, does this mean that America has now entered into a post-racial phase? That's the question. Roland remembers that was being asked at the time. Those of us who have studied history know that though it was meaningful progress, it also meant that it was about to trigger a ferocious backlash. And that's exactly the moment that we're in right now. And we've got to show up with character and courage and conviction to get through it.
1: Yeah. Well, I want to get to a couple of questions from the audience if we can. You talked about the Voting Rights Act. We've got a question asking, why didn't Congress pass the John Lewis Voting Rights Act between 2021 and 2023 when it was introduced and Democrats held majority in all three branches? And if you all are victorious in November, should you be the next speaker? Would this be one of your first priorities?
0: Yeah, absolutely. I've said that publicly on the campaign trail, on the Florida House, and all across America. And just a nuance to that question. The House did pass the John Robert Lewis Voting Rights Advancement Act under the leadership of Terry Sewell and the CBC, not once, but twice. We sent it over to the Senate, not once, but twice, including when we had the trifecta and Joe Biden was president. And unfortunately, you had though we had 51 Democrats, there were two Democrats at the time I guess they maybe have been independents caucusing with the Democrats, who chose not to create an exception to the filibuster in order to allow voting rights to be fully brought to life in the United States of America. And that was a mistake. And what we've seen from the other side is that when they have power, they use it. And so I think one of the lessons has to be, when we have the ability to move forward and get meaningful things done, we've got to use it. And President Obama, by the way, here in Atlanta in 2020, during John Lewis's funeral, pointed out, President Obama, that the filibuster is a relic of the past and needs to be reformed.
1: Yeah.
0: And we certainly support filibuster reform.
1: Well, talking about reform, we have another question. It's about the Supreme Court. You mentioned two ways that the Supreme Court could be overhauled. Could you expand on that? And are Democrats prepared to take action on that now?
0: In my view, dramatic Supreme Court reform is necessary. And, you know, I'm going to leave it to the Democrats on the Judiciary Committee, led by Jamie Raskin, who will be the next chair. The American people give us the ability to govern on their behalf in the majority. And there's a variety of different options that are on the table, and I think that we can't foreclose any single one of them. The Supreme Court, the conservative right-wing majority on the Supreme Court has become, you know, basically a subsidiary of the MAGA Republican Party. That's what that decision in Calais said to me. And then they turned around when a court in Alabama, right, a three-judge panel in Alabama, found that the new map that Alabama Republicans wanted to put in place that would gut the second black opportunity to elect district, the district that Shamari Figures now holds, that three-judge panel said that it was an attack, a racially motivated attack on black voters in Alabama. One of those judges, I believe, was appointed by Ronald Reagan, and the other two were appointed by Donald Trump. If a three-judge federal panel appointed by Republican judges, two of whom were appointed by the current president, could conclude that that was a racially motivated map attacking black voters, and the Supreme Court steps in and overturns that decision, it tells me that they don't have the credibility for us to move forward acting like everything is okay and the status quo is acceptable. It's not, and we're going to push for dramatic reform of the Supreme Court.
1: Well, Leader Jeffries, thank you again for coming here, being with us, answering some of the questions from the black journalists in the room, and talking here with me.
0: Thank you, Erin.
1: You got it.
2: House Democratic Leader Hakeem Jeffries talking about his legislative priorities in campaign 2026 at the National Association of Black Journalists Convention in Atlanta. He spoke to NABJ President and Editor-at-Large for the 19th News, Erin Haynes.
3: Transportation Secretary Sean Duffy and FAA Administrator Brian Bedford unveiled new surface movement radar technology at Newark Airport. This technology is designed to prevent runway collisions by helping air traffic controllers monitor aircraft and vehicles while they're on the ground. They also talked about other technology updates to FAA and air traffic control systems. Here's Secretary Duffy.
4: I'm here with a couple of the key members of the Port Authority, Catherine Garcia, who is the executive director, and Kevin O'Toole, who is the chairman. The Port Authority has been great partners as we built out the greater New York airports with new modernization technology. Now, in a few moments, we are going to hoist a new surface awareness radar. But before we do that, I just want to take a couple moments to talk about how we got here today, which is we have had a very old air traffic control system. And for the last 30 years, there has been an effort to build something brand new. And it's incredibly challenging. It's incredibly difficult. And though there was an effort, the build never happened. They never built a brand new system. And so once we saw some of the issues in the aviation system, which, by the way, one of the key points to get the $12.5 billion out of One Big Beautiful Bill, also known as the Working Families Tax Cut and Jobs Act, was what happened right here in Newark. A little over a year ago, we had a couple of brief outages in our network. Many of you covered that. And it was a great prompt for Congress to listen to what we were saying to give us the extra dollars. And so we've got $12.5 billion a little less than a year ago, about 10 months ago, and we have been working overtime to deliver for the American people. So thus far, we have changed out 60% of the copper to fiber. Once we get done switching over to fiber, we're then going to have to take our network from analog to digital. Don't laugh at us. Most companies have done this years ago. We are about to do that here at the FAA. We have installed 96 surface awareness systems like the one we are going to deploy today here at Newark. We have deployed 9 new radar systems, 363 analog radios that we use between air traffic controllers and our pilots and airplanes. That's going from analog to digital. 19 towers have been converted to electronic flight strips. We have 151 new voice switch systems across America. We've also hired 2,000 new air traffic controllers. Now, once they get out of the academy, it does take them time to train up in the facilities. But this is the fastest that we have hired air traffic controllers in the history of the FAA. So what I want you to think about is if you get a brand new computer with no software, but you deploy 1995 software in your computer, your brand new hardware of a computer is going to operate like it's from 1995. So what we're doing here is very similar. We are deploying all new technology. We are building you like what would be a new computer. The key, though, is what software do we put into this new, more resilient system? We have been working at the FAA on a new system that will bring us more efficiency and greater safety. Administrator Bedford has been at the forefront of that. But that's when we really start to see the changes in aviation, the changes in flight times, the changes in delays. We can't change the weather. We had a pretty big weather event last Friday. We don't control that, though Mr. Bedford sometimes maybe he thinks he does or he'd love to. We don't. This is one of the largest projects in America right now. This build is taking place in all 50 states. You think about airports across the country, and it's those airports that are being updated with the resources that the Congress gave us. So this is not small. This is not one or two airports. This is a nationwide build. So we are about 10 months into the build. We are moving at historic speeds. The FAA, even some in the FAA would say this could never be done. We've got now true believers. This project will be completed by the end of 2028. So we are well on our way. We continually update Congress on where we're at with our build. We are on time. We are more than on budget. We are actually saving money as we go through this process. And it's with that money that we've saved, it's allowed us to invest in the new software, which, by the way, if any members of Congress watching, any senators watching, we need more money to finish that software project. You can't fault me for making a pitch for more cash. And the last thing before I turn it over to the administrator. This has been bipartisan. Infrastructure is never a partisan issue. Roads and bridges, they're not Republican or Democrat. There is not a Democrat or Republican airport. All Americans use American infrastructure, which is why we have had bipartisan buy-in to the effort that we're undertaking and why we have such great partnership. And we appreciate that. This job is not done. It's at the beginning phases of it. The last thing I'll mention is the surface awareness radar. What this radar is going to do, it's 30 years old. And what it's going to do is give us better technology to see airplanes, to see vehicles on the ground at the Newark Airport. It'll see aircraft on final approach. It is a more resilient system. This actually was built, which was built in Wisconsin. It wasn't. It's built here in New York, up in Syracuse. By Saab. And again, these are being deployed around the country. But again, it allows controllers on a dark night or controllers in bad weather, if they can't see out of the tower and see what's happening on the tarmac, they can actually use this radar to actually see on their screens where everything is at, airplanes, vehicles, and again, it keeps the American traveling public safer as we use American skies. So exciting day. In a few moments, we are going to lift this new system. It's going to take us about 3 minutes to get it up. I'm going to turn it over to Brian Bedford after we all say a few words. We'll come back and take a couple questions from you all before we actually lift the radar up. Thank you.
3: Transportation Secretary Sean Duffy.
4: Brian.
5: Thank you, Mr. Secretary. It's a pleasure to be here in Newark, New Jersey today as we dedicate the fifth deployment of a surface movement radar in the country. We've deployed four radars at three key sites. We'll deploy 53 of these surface movement radars across the country at our top 44 busiest airports in the United States. As the Secretary mentioned, this radar was built in Syracuse, New York. One of the focuses in modernization was to onshore production of critical infrastructure. Our radar deployments will do 612 new radar installations over the next 2 years, and those are built both in Kansas City and in Largo, Florida. So again, it's not just that we're purchasing and deploying new equipment. We have brought those jobs back to the United States, which is a key focus of the Secretary and the President. We talk about modernization, but there's three critical elements I think we need to talk about. The Secretary, I think, mentioned all three, but just to be more precise, we think of modernization not just as replacing all of this old equipment. And again, this is a 30-year-old box. We can't maintain it. They don't build it. They don't supply replacement parts for it. So when these things break, they're no longer available to us. So getting, you know, this investment is critical. But we also have to get the people right. It's no secret that the FAA is understaffed in its critical terminal facilities and towers. I'll correct the Secretary. We've now hired 4,000 new controllers. We've got 1,000 in training that are close to being certified. We've got another 1,500 that are in the training process and another 600 that are at our academy right now. So we are moving with urgency to plug the staffing gaps, and we really appreciate the hard work that our controllers are doing keeping the system working. But whenever we have an event, weather event, or, you know, traffic is more than what the airport can handle, we're causing delays and cancellations across the country because we don't have the infrastructure right. We're going to move 1 billion passengers this year, 1 billion, on nearly 18 million flight trajectories across the country, but 1 billion passengers. And our growth forecast over the next 20 years will see that double to 2 billion passengers. So, yes, as the Secretary said, we've got two of the three pillars for modernization well underway, which is both the re-equipping the NAS with brand-new equipment and getting the staffing right. But that third pillar is every bit as critical. We need to go from the 1970s and 80s system architecture that we have to a modern, cloud-based, cyber-secure, infinite data capacity system with modern software to actually run visibility across the country. So if we don't get the investment for that third tranche of modernization, our efforts will not be successful. I can't, again, let me say, traffic will double to 2 billion passenger movements in this country over the next 20 years, and we need another $10 billion to get the job done. And we can still deliver that before the end of 2028. So again, I will, on behalf of the FAA, and certainly I think everyone who travels in the country, we can do better if we get the right tools and the right technology in place. Some of that we're going to be deploying in September. You know, you're right, Mr. Secretary, we can't control the weather, but we can control the decisions that we make to keep airspace open or only close airspace when we absolutely have to. The tools
3: that FAA Administrator Brian Bedford.
5: deploying this September will help us make much better decisions. So, again, we appreciate all the hard work that's going on here at Newark. Compared to last year, it's been a great recovery of reliable operations, but more to do for sure. And we thank you for all the support that you give us making it happen. Thank you. And let me introduce Chairman Kevin O'Toole.
6: Thank you. Thank you. Thank you very much. With those 4,000 air traffic controllers, I know a number of them will be here designated for New York and New Jersey. That's a yes. Yes. Of the billion flyers, Mr. Administrator, over 150 million come out of Newark and New York. You're aware of that. Very much aware of that. First of all, I know you're partial to Wisconsin, but those components are happily made and proudly in New York. I want to thank the Secretary Administrator for being here. What a difference a year makes. Mr. Secretary, thank you and the administration and Congress for the funding. It is making all the world of difference. And it's not just in the radar, the primary or secondary. It's the infrastructure that we're doing. We at the Port Authority are investing over $30 billion in our three major airports. So it's not just the radars that are important and the people component. It's the infrastructure of the airlines and the airports as well.
3: And New York and New Jersey Chairman of the Port Authority, Kevin O'Toole.
6: That discussion and leading that confluence of all those things coming together is our wonderful Executive Director, Catherine Garcia. Catherine?
7: Thank you, Mr. Chair, and thank you, Mr. Secretary and Administrator Bedford. We are incredibly happy to be here this morning and so grateful for the strong partnership the Port Authority has with our aviation partners and also, as well, our airlines. We know that our customers don't care why they are delayed or whose fault it really was. It only matters when it works well for them. The three major airports in this region also mean that we have one of the most complex airspaces in the country. And as the chair said, we are moving more than 140 million people through our airports every year. So a third of the population of the entire United States of America. And we know that in recent years, the number of air travelers has been growing, which is why we've invested or plan to invest over $50 billion to transform not only the experience for our customers at our airports, but also to ensure continued safety. So we're not just making them bigger. We're making it so that they can grow and improve airport movements. And our focus is on ensuring safety first and then efficiency second. That is our cornerstone. So we're very excited to have the surface radar movement technology at Newark. We know we're the eighth. We weren't the first. But it is also coming to LaGuardia and Kennedy in 27 and early 2028.
3: Executive Director of the Port Authority of New York and New Jersey, Catherine Garcia.
7: To thank the FAA for the electronic flight strips at Newark Liberty Air Traffic Control. In addition to establishing a robust record of all aircraft communications, this technology will help the controllers who operate this airspace manage their work more efficiently. And while New York Liberty is the first, we expect everyone to be on par as we go forward. But it is not just about these investments in infrastructure. It is also about the investments that the administrator talked about in terms of our people. And that is why the Port Authority is invested in scholarships and training at places like Vaughan College and York College, so that there are people in the region who will have access to these jobs and, you know, from a selfish point of view, people who want to live in our towers and land our planes. So we thank you for all of the investment here and more to come and look forward to working with you. Continue. Turn it back to you, Mr. Secretary.
4: Thank you. Just before I take your questions, I want to make an additional point. Sometimes when people see that you get a lot of money to build a project, they think that the project is done in the next month. And as we've tried to tell you here, this is a long project. This is a massive, massive build that we've undertaken. Even when we talk about radar like this or the radar we're deploying across the country, we don't buy those off the shelf. Like, people don't just build those and wait for someone to come to the store and buy them. They're built to order. So we order them, and then they have to be built for us. And this this undertaking is so big, the order is so large, it's taking some of these companies a little bit of time to actually build what we need to deploy for our airspace. And as the administrator mentioned, we have made a requirement that this equipment be built in America with American jobs, the American workforce. We have a president also who just, he loves flying. He loves the airspace, and it's helpful. I've told you, this is bipartisan. No one wants an unsafe airspace. We all want safe, efficient airspace, but the president has leaned in and has been a great advocate for getting us the money. He asks and will call and wants updates on how we're doing and how quickly we can go. But I'll just tell you all this. We have the most complicated airspace in the world. No one comes close to as many airplanes in their airspace as we do. And so we do set the standard in the world for what equipment, what software, how we operate this airspace, because we are the biggest, but we're also the best. We, again, are leading the way with this new infrastructure and this new software that the administrator mentioned will be deployed next, this coming September. With that, happy to take any of your questions that you may have for any of us. Yes. Hey, Lindsay.
8: Air traffic controllers. Oh, thank you. Called out sick during that weather. Can you talk about a little how this technology will either compensate for or complement staffing shortages like that while you are still hiring air traffic controllers?
4: Yeah. So it's a good question. Last Friday, my wife was trying to fly back to New York and sat in the airport all day. It affects us all. So we had a large weather event in New York. We had, depending on what facility you look at, we had a 40 to 60% call-out rate for our controllers. And I posted that because I think it's important that we're transparent with the American people. If there's issues in the airspace, we should tell you what's going on. If you look at the soft, that's the staffing side, making sure people are coming to work, doing their jobs, even on a tough day when you have a lot of weather. But as the administrator probably would tell you, the new software that you haven't seen yet, we've given a few demonstrations to Congress. We have one coming for the president and to the media. We'd like to share this with you as well. But when we get weather events, to have better technology, better software, it's going to help us better manage the airspace. So if there's paths through the weather that we can safely take, we can deploy those for our airlines and increase the through capacity. So the software will help us not fix the weather, but help us safely navigate the weather and get more airplanes through it. Yes.
9: Hello, Mr. Secretary. Bill Curry with Aviation Week. Where is the $10 billion right now in Congress? What is the status of that request? And the Modern Skies Coalition has actually endorsed $20 billion to finish the brand new air traffic control system. Where are we in terms of the funding in Congress?
4: So I didn't ask Bill to ask that question, but thank you for asking it. We have continually asked the Congress. And I'll just say it's a bipartisan frustration for me, because everybody tells me they want to do it because this is so important. If you get stuck in an airport for 6 hours or 12 hours or for a day, you want the system to work. So everyone tells me, R's and D's alike, they want to get this done.
3: Transportation Secretary Sean Duffy.
4: The problem is we haven't had the money yet. So the first $10 billion, that is to finish the software that's going to truly modernize the air traffic control system. But every single member of Congress and every senator, one of the most common calls I get is they want to tell me about how old their tower is. Their towers are really old. Some are built in the 60s and 70s, roofs that leak, ceiling tiles that are gone. It's old equipment. And I tell them, listen, I can't build you new towers because I don't have money for new towers. But I don't think our future should be, you know, a 1972 tower. We should build new infrastructure. That's what the second $10 billion is for, to deploy to the most valuable and oldest towers around the country, building that new infrastructure. What I mean by that is that's the actual bricks and mortar of the tower. Our towers that go up are incredibly old. So I would love 20, but I'll take 10, because what's just when we build the new infrastructure of new telecom, new radar, new radios, we get from analog to digital. The magic will happen with the software as well. And I want to see those come together at the same time. I want to see the deployment of all this new infrastructure at the same time as we've developed the software. Let's not get all the infrastructure in and then make us wait another 10 years to get money to deploy new software. Let's do this all in one fell swoop and fix the aviation system. So I want the money quicker rather than later. Hopefully by the end of this year we'll get it. Yes.
10: What can you tell us about that or anything else to manage helicopters and fixed wing in the airspace?
4: Yeah, so this is a question about Marine One from last week, loss of separation. Just so first to be clear, they were not converging flight paths. We've found, at a staff level between the Marine One team and the FAA, there had been some telecom issues. That's been now elevated. Brian and I, along with the president's Marine One team, are working on a fix to the telecom issue. The president was never in any danger. But just to be clear, after we had the crash at DCA, we have prohibited cross-traffic between helicopters and airplanes, unless it's presidential movement or if it's law enforcement or first responder movement. But even when that happens, we shut down the airspace. We are not going to have cross-traffic again in these complicated airspaces like DCA. So it was a good flag for us. We are resolving that, and our teams are working very well together.
11: New York, I have two questions for you. How does the FAA plan to use AI to interact with radars like this one? And why did you feel ASI was the best company to help modernize the FAA and to bring some of those tools in?
4: I'll go first, and I'll turn it over to Administrator Bedford. But listen, AI, I think, in how we just manage the flights in the country, right? The flight management systems, AI can be very useful to us. There's tools that we can give our controllers that may use AI. But I want to be clear to all of you and to our controllers that AI will not control our airspace. That is left to our air traffic controllers. We're not going to outsource that to a computer system. But can AI assist them? Many of you have heard that their jobs are difficult. They're stressful. They're taxing. If we can alleviate some of that pressure by giving them additional tools, well, we want to do that for them. And that's what we're looking at right now. The FAA went through an exhaustive test competition, if you will, with multiple different companies to build the system, which we call SMART. And through that competition, ASI came up with the best product, the best tool that we thought would help us best manage the airspace, and that's why they were selected. This administration and the president wants the best and the brightest. And whether that's air traffic controllers that are going through our academy, the best and the brightest, but we also want the best companies building our radar. We want the best companies building our software. And what's different is we're not just picking a contractor to work for us. We're actually going through a competition to see
3: Transportation Secretary Sean Duffy.
4: Who actually can deliver on behalf of the FAA. And when you see teams work against each other, it gives us an opportunity to see how they operate, see what they can produce, how responsive they can be to our needs, and then we make the selection, which is what happened with ASI. I'll do one more question if you have it, then otherwise, no more. Sure, go ahead. Is it about the new software in September? So we're going to start testing the new software in September, and not all of it, a portion of it. Safety is critical in aviation, and so we do a slow, soft roll, different aspects of the software. And that'll start in September. We would hope by the spring of next year we could have it fully deployed. But you don't do a full roll, you do a partial roll, just to make sure every aspect of the system is working as we projected.
5: I just want to be really clear on one thing with the ASI system. The way we look at how airspace is managed, there is traffic separation services, right? The primary mission of the air traffic organization is to keep things separated. None of that's changing. In fact, it's just getting bigger. More people, more tools, electronic flight data strips, new radars, ADS-B transponders going on ground support equipment. So nothing is changing in terms of traffic separation services. We're just making all of that better. But there is absolutely nothing.

0: but there is absolutely nothing on the strategic traffic management side of the house. That cupboard is bare. Nothing exists. So airlines file 55,000 instrument flight trajectories every day. We just take them. We have no idea how that's all going to pan out. We have no visibility. So we created a digital twin. Actually, we created three. Palantir, Thales, ASI. We created a digital twin of the NASA. We can now actually see how these trajectories will actually operate in space. And what we've discovered is it's chaos. And so what the ASI system will do for us is, for the first time ever, in fact, globally, nobody strategically manages traffic. This will be the first of its kind, so yes, it'll be a slow rollout, but ASI won this competition fair and square because they out-innovated the other two guys. And I invite you to come into our labs at FAA. Come see it for yourself. Totally transparent, open door. Come visit us. We were in the lab last night watching how we were managing DCA during the storm. We left a lot of capacity closed when we could have been flying. And that's what this system is going to do. It's going to create more safe capacity to stop the traffic jams on the airports and get flights moving. That's the benefit. But traffic separation services, unchanged, just getting bigger and better.
1: Thank you.
0: Well, the best thing I can say is it will be reliable, right? The current radar hasn't been made in 30 years, so we can't support them. When they break, they just go down hard. The engineering team is great about, you know, duct tape and baling wire, trying to keep things working. But the American people deserve more. The president wants a brand new air traffic control system, and we're deploying that at speed. So reliability, better fidelity. Oh, by the way, it's digital. So we'll be able to see this broadcast anywhere across the NAS versus just analog hardwired to one facility. So, yes, lots of flexibility there.
2: So stay tuned. We have more rollouts coming across the country. This has just been the beginning, and you have never seen the FAA or DOT work as fast as we are to build this infrastructure on behalf of the American people. And so with that, let's get to the main event, which is kicking it over to our crane and deploying our brand new surface awareness system built in New York. Let's go.
3: Transportation Secretary Sean Duffy and FAA Administrator Brian Bedford unveiling new surface movement radar technology at Newark Airport. We also heard from the chair and the executive director of the New York, New Jersey Port Authority. Support for C-SPAN Radio comes from YouTube.
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5: Voting Rights Act, the Civil Rights Act, immigration reform. 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And then he did Vietnam, which was just horrible. So
6: was
5: you
6: that,
5: say...
6: Is Vietnam said, the hardest part to write?
5: Oh, good question. Yeah. It's very... 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And it's very... really depressing.
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3: Now we'll go to a press conference with Attorney General Todd Blanche. He's announcing new indictments of Chinese nationals.
7: Good afternoon. Today we are announcing the arrests and unsealing of an indictment out of the Southern District of New York, charging 11 individuals for allegedly overseeing an extensive, decade-long marriage fraud scheme involving more than 1,000 sham marriages between Chinese nationals and United States citizens, and then the submission of fraudulent applications for green cards. This is one of the largest marriage fraud prosecutions in United States history. This scheme

0: team was not a quick fly-by-night operation, but rather a years-long multi-million-dollar cottage industry to criminally assist people who would not or legally could not otherwise become citizens of the United States. The men and women who facilitated this scheme were all naturalized citizens originally from China and one green card holder. Under President Trump's leadership, the Department of Justice is working alongside our partners at DHS to secure the border and protect American communities, something that was ignored during the last administration. Not only are we protecting our physical borders from unlawful crossings, but we are also preventing immigration fraud schemes that are just another way to skirt the immigration laws of the United States. As alleged, some of the charged defendants acted as facilitators who orchestrated the marriage fraud scheme, pairing foreign nationals seeking immigration status with United States citizens willing to participate and engage in a sham marriage. These facilitators employed attorneys, tax preparers, and marriage officiants. Some of the other charged defendants acted as recruiters by finding and recruiting United States citizens to participate in the scheme, and other defendants acted as officiants, officiating dozens of these alleged fake marriages. Now, the way that this scheme allegedly worked is the facilitators used social media and other forms of advertising to market fraudulent immigration services to foreign nationals, primarily from China, and Chinese nationals would pay these facilitators as much as $100,000 for assistance in obtaining a marriage, which then allowed them to apply for a green card. The facilitators also paid willing U.S. citizens as much as $30,000 to engage in the sham marriage with the foreign national. Now, often after these phony ceremonies, defendants would stage images of families at restaurants to create the appearance of a legitimate wedding, and some of the defendants also facilitated sham marriages overseas in China. After the marriages took place, the actual ceremony, the then married couples would visit a local office affiliated with the scheme, sign forms for submission to the U.S. Citizenship and Immigration Services, learn about the USCIS interview process to apply for a green card, and then execute prenuptial agreements, which, not surprisingly, given the allegation these were sham marriages, waived their rights to share in the other's estate upon death, child support, and other claims in marital property. One prenuptial agreement even provided that, and I'm quoting from the indictment, except in the name of husband and wife, both parties live independently and must not interfere with each other, end quote. The facilitators of the scheme would then prepare and submit fraudulent green card applications and work with the couples through the immigration process, submitting photographs, opening joint bank accounts, mobile phone accounts, all to obtain green cards to allow them to stay in this country. But that's illegal. These charges and the indictments now unsealed, they show how far people will go to cheat our immigration system. Gaining American citizenship and legal status to reside in this great nation is a sacred privilege, and we will ensure it is always done in accordance with the law protecting our communities and national security. These schemes have real costs. They rob our country of its ability to know who should be and should not be allowed in America. And this department and the Department of Homeland Security will not stand for this. And I think this prosecution and the hard work that went into it with the agents and the prosecutors show that. Our efforts to protect our immigration system and our country's borders are aggressive and exhaustive. No matter how complicated the scam, we will do everything in our power to stop it. Additionally, we've directed the U.S. Attorney's offices around the country and the Criminal Division here at Maine Justice to work with DHS to prioritize the investigation and prosecution of birth tourism schemes. We've also directed the Civil Division to prioritize the denaturalization of naturalized citizens who have obtained citizenship through fraud. Our fantastic lawyers have filed a record number of complaints, more than 120 at this point, since January 20th, 2025. We are a nation of borders and sovereignty. The greatness of America is only as strong as our willingness to protect it, and I am proud to be part of the whole-of-government approach to bring down sophisticated networks like this. This is indicative of the work we're doing to keep America safe. It will continue and will not relent in our efforts to protect national security. I do want to thank the Southern District of New York for their work in this case and our partners at DHS, HSI, Homeland Security Investigations, and the FBI for the tireless work in investigating this case and bringing this prosecution. I'd like to now turn it over to our newly confirmed by the judges, SDNY United States Attorney Jamie McDonald. Thank you.
1: Thank you. Good afternoon. I'm Jamie McDonald, the United States Attorney for the Southern District of New York. As the Attorney General just laid out, today an indictment has been unsealed in the Southern District of New York, charging 11 defendants with an expansive conspiracy to commit marriage and immigration fraud. As alleged in the indictment, over a decade, the defendants and their co-conspirators orchestrated more than 1,000 sham marriages, which were designed to fraudulently obtain lawful permanent resident status, or green cards, for foreign nationals, primarily from the People's Republic of China. The defendants allegedly ran a full-service fraud scheme. The Attorney General laid it out for you, charging fees as much as $100,000 per green card. They recruited U.S. citizens to engage in sham marriages, arrange sham wedding ceremonies, complete with officiants, wedding attire, photographers, and attendees. They put together green card applications with which they submitted to USCIS, and they manufactured evidence in support of these applications, including by staging photographs, opening joint accounts. They coached couples before USCIS interviews, and once a foreign national obtained a green card, they arranged for a divorce. The defendants arrested today played different roles in the scheme. Some ran the operation, identifying foreign nationals who were willing to pay for the green cards. Some found or recruited U.S. citizens to enter into sham marriages and carry out the scheme. And some facilitated the fraudulent applications by leveraging a network of marriage officiants, attorneys, tax preparers, and other service providers. Through this process, the defendants made enormous sums of money for themselves. We believe this network took in tens of millions of dollars over its decade-long operation, making it one of the largest marriage fraud prosecutions in U.S. history. Investigations of this scale require extraordinary teamwork. The charges unsealed today were made possible by a coordinated law enforcement response involving federal, state, local partners working closely with our office. Now, sometimes you all ask, well, how did this case come together? The way that this case developed was really, truly remarkable. It began with a single communication that our office uncovered in an entirely unrelated case. Our prosecutors identified that communication, thought that it could be tied to a potential marriage and immigration fraud scheme. They moved quickly. They obtained warrant after warrant and followed the facts where they led.
2: U.S. Attorney for the Southern District of New York, James McDonald.
1: Our prosecutors and our partners analyzed communications, immigration filings, financial records, photographs, and other evidence, and identified the key participants in the scheme and the many, many sham marriages they brokered in furtherance of it. Our prosecutors built and then charged a case aimed at dismantling the network itself. That's what the case today does. Their work wouldn't have been possible without the outstanding contributions of our law enforcement partners. But I do want to note that while this case today is aimed at dismantling the network, our investigation into other aspects of it, going up and down the chain, is continuing. I'd like to take a moment to specifically recognize some of the partners that we worked with for their invaluable contributions, Homeland Security Investigations, and in particular the Hudson Valley HSI, the FBI and its Westchester Safe Streets Task Force, the U.S. Citizenship and Immigration Services Fraud Detection and National Security Directorate, the United States Army Criminal Investigation Division, the Westchester County DA's Office, the U.S. Attorney's Office in the Middle District of Florida, and HSI in Jacksonville. All did extraordinary work with our office to investigate and disrupt this sophisticated and expansive fraudulent network with remarkable speed. I commend our prosecutors and staff in the Southern District of New York, especially in our White Plains office, which is where this investigation was run and where the prosecution will proceed, for their speed, creativity, judgment, and determination with which they built this case. The defendants will be presented in the White Plains courthouse later today. I'd also like to thank in particular the Attorney General and his office for his support in this investigation, and the continued efforts of our office and all of our law enforcement partners. This case shows what coordination, hard work, the sort of whole-of-government approach that the Attorney General mentioned, and creativity of our nation's dedicated public servants can accomplish when we work together to protect the public. Thank you.
3: Good afternoon. I'm Matthew Milholm, the Deputy for Homeland Security Investigations. Today's announcement demonstrates the strength and the purpose of Homeland Security Task Force, bringing together federal, state, and local partners to identify, investigate, and disrupt complex transnational criminal networks that cross jurisdictions and exploit lawful systems for profit. I want to thank the Department of Justice, the United States Attorney's Office in the Southern District of New York, and our federal, our state, and our local partners whose outstanding work brought this case to this important milestone. Today we're recognizing the results of a broad coordinated investigation led by HSI Hudson Valley, New York, into an alleged nationwide and international marriage fraud network. The indictment unsealed today charges 11 individuals with participating in a conspiracy involving sham marriages, false filings, and also fraudulent documentation intended to unlawfully obtain government benefits. The alleged scheme operated for more than a decade and involved countless sham marriages, and it generated tens of millions of dollars in illicit proceeds. The investigation focused on a network that arranged sham marriages between foreign nationals and United States citizens. These crimes were not only taking place in New York, they reached across multiple states as well as overseas. The case highlights the type of complex, organized fraud that HSI is uniquely positioned to investigate. Marriage fraud is not simply a paperwork issue. When individuals or organizations allegedly manufacture relationships, falsify supporting documents, stage evidence, and attempt to mislead the federal process, they undermine the integrity of our systems, and these are relied upon by the public and the government alike. From the earliest stages of this investigation, HSI Hudson Valley special agents followed the evidence across criminal, financial, and administrative lanes. The work required patience, it required precision, and it required extensive coordination.
2: Acting Deputy Executive Associate Director at Homeland Security Investigations, Matthew Milholland.
3: Through the Homeland Security Task Force, investigators were able to seamlessly share critical information, connect leads across jurisdictions, and mobilize the full strength of our collective capabilities when and where they were needed most. Together, HSI and its Homeland Security Task Force partners combined complex fraud expertise, financial analysis, criminal investigative resources, and local knowledge to address an alleged network that reached beyond any one jurisdiction. I want to specifically recognize HSI New York's Hudson Valley office for its leadership in this investigation, along with FBI, CIS, ATF, Army, CID, and many other law enforcement partners. Today's indictment represents an important step in the criminal justice process. HSI will continue to investigate organizations that seek to profit from fraud, deception, and the exploitation of lawful government processes. We will do so professionally, meticulously, and in close partnership with prosecutors and law enforcement agencies at every level of the U.S. government. I want to thank the special agents of HSI, our task force officers, analysts, prosecutors, and every partner agency that contributed to this investigation. Their work reflects the best of coordinated law enforcement in the United States. Thank you.
0: Thank you. All right, thanks, everybody. We'll take a couple of questions, David.
4: Is there any evidence that these people wanted to come to the United States to spy for China? Is there an espionage aspect to this?
0: Not as alleged in the indictment, no. I mean, I think that as the U.S. attorney mentioned, this investigation, as you would expect, given the numbers and what we described today, is not over. So if there's more to come in that space or anywhere else, you'll hear about it, but not as alleged in the indictment.
4: And separately, if I could ask you, on the Anthony Fauci contempt referral, is there any update on that? Is your office closer to coming forward with any decision on that?
0: Well, no, I don't have an update. As you guys know, when the Department of Justice receives a referral from Congress, there's a process. There's a process of how we take it in and how we investigate it. But any update that I would expect to come from this department would be if there's ultimately a decision made, and that certainly won't be anytime soon.
4: In the reflecting case,
0: maybe earned. What about the reflecting? I don't know what you mean by the White House has asked us to do that, but no, I don't have an update on that. I think there's been a lot of comments and source-based comments about what, if anything's happening with that case. The judge ruled in that case, or we're waiting for the ruling, and I don't have an update, no.
5: We've learned that the Justice Department has unsealed a case against the former chief financial officer of the Southern Poverty Law Center. Can you please speak a little bit about what you've learned as part of that investigation and if we should expect more charges?
0: So yes, today, my understanding is today there was an arrest made and there is a new indictment that includes the former CFO of SPLC. I don't have any comments about whether we said from the beginning, everybody, not just me, but anybody who's talked about this case, like virtually every criminal case, the fact that an indictment is returned doesn't end the investigation. It's just part of the investigation in most cases, which is certainly true in this case. I think as alleged in the indictment, this individual participated in the scheme as alleged. I believe she was part of the effort to open bank accounts in completely fictitious companies' names and make payments to individuals for reasons that were not that were not accurate as described. But I don't have. I think the indictment was unsealed this morning. I believe it was unsealed this morning. I think the arrest was this morning.
2: Attorney General Todd Blanche.
0: Anything to say beyond that, except to say that this is exactly what we said would happen in a case like this, which is that our investigators and the U.S. attorneys and the agents working the case will keep on working it even after the initial indictment.
1: Thank you. Question about yesterday, President Trump said that he's exploring federal options against New York City's second home tax. Is the DOJ exploring legal options to counter that tax right now?
0: I don't have any comment about what we're doing to explore legal options with respect to that tax. I think that's a combination of the Department of Justice and potentially other agencies that would look into what to do. The President's spoken publicly about his views of it, and we stand. The Department of Justice has filed civil lawsuits against cities all over the country where appropriate, but we haven't filed a lawsuit yet, and I'm not going to comment on what we're doing around that. Yes, sir.
6: The Justice Department's been investing a lot of resources in combating fraud on taxpayer programs. In addition to cases that target beneficiaries and providers who file fraudulent claims, can we expect to see the Justice Department pursue state officials who have been aware of extensive fraud but have failed to stop it?
0: We've talked extensively, as has the Vice President of the Task Force, that we very much believe that one of the reasons why we have a massive fraud problem and a massive issue of people stealing from taxpayer money is because state officials are not doing their job in making sure that there's appropriate checks in place to stop the fraud. Now, there's a difference between a state employee or state official not doing their job and committing a crime. And so when we look at some of these programs that are being administered by the states and we see absolutely no effort to do anything to police who's receiving the money, then that's something that we, of course, will investigate. But that's different than whether we will ultimately charge an individual with a crime. If we learn that an individual has committed a crime, whether it's a participant in the scheme, a leader, or a city official, or a city leader, yes, we will absolutely indict and prosecute that person, which is what we would do in any case. But I do think that, as the Vice President has talked about repeatedly, one of the wake-up calls we hope governors and city officials will take from what we've been doing over the past 6 months, 9 months, is to realize that they need to, this is money, this is taxpayer money, the generosity of the American taxpayer, and so they need to do their part to make sure that they are the first line of defense, that the people applying for these benefits are entitled to receive them. But if we learn that they're not only you know, closing their eyes and letting it happen, but affirmatively helping in a criminal way, we'll definitely move forward with that. Yeah.
6: That it's been a while now since Vice President Vance referred the top Democratic leadership of Minnesota to DOJ for this type of investigation. Can you talk about the status of where that stands?
0: Of where an investigation, the leaders of Minnesota?
6: He referred it over here. Is that something you've opened on or you intend to? Or can you just kind of just, you know, are you making progress toward that end?
0: We've spent a ton of resources, and we continue to spend a ton of resources in Minneapolis combating fraud, and that includes a very intense look at the leadership and the programs and who's administering them. But beyond, and the governor knows that, and everybody knows that, and that should be the case. That's what every single person should expect us to do as the Department of Justice. But I don't have an update or comment on how that's progressing beyond the fact that yes, we have a lot of resources spending there. Yes,
7: Attorney General. This is either for you or for the U.S. Attorney. There's a hearing scheduled for Friday in the Luigi Mangione case, and the question is whether does this indicate that there might be a plea in the offing in that case? Is there anything you can update us on that issue?
0: Yeah, go ahead.
1: There's a conference scheduled for 11 a.m. on Friday, and that's all we can say at this time.
8: About what were the common themes here of people who were Americans that were targeted in this? If you can clarify how this was, you know, maybe discovered and how these people were found to take part in this.
1: It's a good question. I'm not sure that there was a common theme with respect to the Americans. I think there were common themes in respect to the ways that they were recruited. They were recruited through various networks. The individuals that we've charged today, some of them were recruiters. They were out trying to identify people who would serve on the other side of these sham marriages. They then used their own networks to try to recruit additional people. A significant amount of it was done through various methods of communication, including social media advertisements that were sort of veiled, where they may not have been apparent on their face that they were recruiting U.S. citizens to participate in these sham marriages, but that could lead to the initial discussion, and then in those discussions, they were recruited to be part of the scheme.
0: Alex,
9: one on this case, just on the number of marriages, the 1,000 number. I mean, what happens to the people who receive the green cards? Is there a process where they're going to be ultimately have their green cards revoked, and then on a separate question afterwards, if I can.
0: Sure. It depends on the circumstances. So this scheme started in 2016, ended now. We just brought it down. And so depending on where a criminal, because that's what they are, where they are in the process of the immigration process, some of them will be earlier on. Some of them already have their green card. Some of them may actually already be citizens. So depending on where they are, yes, that's part of the investigation that we're doing now. And there's a lot of work. There's thousands of marriages that we're looking into. And so I expect that there will be more work, whether that's civil, like you just asked, where you're pulling their immigration status and deporting them, or criminal, depending on the circumstances and the proof that we have. Exactly. But that's a big effort that we're taking, undertaking now. And I think that it's hard to say this is what will happen with every single, sham marriage, because it depends on the evidence and the factors.
9: Just on a follow-up. The president has never gone as far as you have to say that the anti-weaponization fund is dead. Now that you've been confirmed, you know, narrowly because arguably of that anti-weaponization fund, the president said this week he'd leave it up to you. What's your answer? Is it dead and is it ever going to come back?
0: Well, so I quibble with that because the president said in the cabinet meeting that it's dead. He's also said that he likes it, but he has also said it's dead. Now, as for me, and I keep on saying this over and over again, but I'm happy to say it one more time. I have testified under oath that it's dead. I have testified in front of the House where I wasn't under oath, where I said it was dead. I have answered questions after my hearing where I said that it was dead. I have rescinded the order that set up the weaponization fund, which means that it does not exist.
2: Attorney General Todd Blanche.
0: repeatedly, there were never commissioners. There was never any money went anywhere. So I'm not sure how I can further say that the anti-weaponization fund doesn't exist or we use the word dead. But if anybody has any ideas, we also have said under oath that if Congress would like to make it a law, that we would support that, as would the White House. So I'm not sure. I get that this is a super fun story to not let die. But I don't know what else to say except that yes, the president feels very strongly, as do I, that there were people who were victims of a Department of Justice that was absolutely weaponized, and he feels very strongly that he would want to make them whole, as do I. But it will not be through the Anti-Weaponization Fund, which again was never set up, and nothing has happened with it. But thanks, Alex. Sarah.
10: I'm short. I have an on-topic and an off-topic. On-topic, you know, I know that SDNY in particular actually has done a lot of investigations over the last several years into, you know, people who were harassed by China, who were political dissidents, who were trying to escape oppression. So I'm curious if any of the people in these 1,000 marriages were maybe in that position where they were trying to get cover, you know, to protect themselves from, you know, being harassed by China. That's my on-topic question.
0: So I think, and Jamie can speak more to this if he chooses, but it's hard to label a particular marriage and a particular reason or why it happened. You're right, Southern and Eastern District of New York have had a lot of cases in that space over the past couple years. When I will add, though, that if there is a Chinese national who feels like they're being harassed, they have other ways to remedy that besides entering into a sham marriage, right? You can't, just because you're being harassed doesn't give you the right to go commit a crime. So, but yeah, I don't think it's fair to try to say some percentage or some number may have separately claimed that they were harassed, so.
10: My off-topic, I was just curious if there were any updates. You know, we've been having primaries across the country, and as usual, the Civil Rights Division has been sending monitors in some of these places to sort of keep tabs on things. In the past, they've, you know, the head of the Civil Rights Division has said some of these counties have had irregularities, she said, in the past. What's been the feedback so far? Have you spoken with people in the Civil Rights Division to see what they're observing in these primaries and if you have any concerns that they have raised as they've been observing polling places?
0: So I don't have an update necessarily today to say here's what we're doing, but yes, that is something that the Department of Justice, as every Department of Justice does, is making sure that we're appropriately monitoring between now and, you're right, there's primaries, but up through the election, and we'll continue to do that. I think there's not anything secretive about this process. There's not supposed to be. I don't think there should be. So to the extent that the Civil Rights Division is doing something, we're not going to do it in secret. You'll know about it because it's important the American people know about it because we're doing it to make sure that we have elections that are fair and run the right way. So all right, I'll take one more question. Got it. Yeah, go ahead.
11: Next week there's a deadline in the Comey case. The defense has said that there was evidence that was gathered by the government that suggested there were alternative reasons, you know, sort of the restaurant narrative of 86. How confident are you today that case will survive to trial and ultimately result in a conviction?
0: So I'm not going to comment on a defense filing in any case because that's not fair to any of the parties involved. And so I don't have a comment on the way that every case works in this country is that when every indicted case is, it means a grand jury has returned an indictment. That means that a grand jury found probable cause that a crime has been committed and there's a trial. And there's a lot of cases as a prosecutor that I felt were definitely going to get convictions and that didn't, or that it was a tough conviction. There's cases that were really, really tough that got convictions. And so I'm certainly not going to act like I have a crystal ball and predict what's going to happen with that case at trial. But it's enough to say that this was a case that was returned by a grand jury. It's not out of D.C. It's out of a district in North Carolina, and we'll go from there. All right. Thanks a lot, everybody. Have a good day.
2: A press conference with Attorney General Todd Blanche. He announced new indictments of Chinese nationals in an alleged marriage fraud scheme and took questions from reporters on a number of topics. He was joined by U.S. Attorney for the Southern District of New York, James McDonald, and Acting Deputy Executive Associate Director at Homeland Security Investigations, Matthew Milholland.
12: Now, Defense Secretary Pete Hegseth and others attend a ceremony to rename Joint Base Charleston in honor of the late Senator Lindsey Graham.
13: Good morning, ladies and gentlemen. I'm Technical Sergeant Stefan Irizarry. On behalf of our distinguished guests and installation leadership, welcome to our Joint Base renaming ceremony and sign unveiling. Thank you for sharing this special occasion here with us. It is my pleasure to introduce the commander, 628th Air Base Wing, and Joint Base Charleston, Colonel Mike Shirley, for opening remarks.
14: Good afternoon. It's absolutely an honor to stand before you today among some of our nation's leaders, our community partners, and the outstanding joint team that makes up this installation. I was privileged to work with Senator Graham when I was a Ledge Fellow, to include even planning his retirement. But beyond the uniform, Senator Graham has been a vital supporter to this base. His unwavering support for the installation's mission was not just words. His support was cemented into the foundation that makes this base. Across the flight line today, you'll see some of our work and the efforts that he put forward. Senator Graham championed a $26.4 million flight line support facility by replacing two aging facilities. He centralized assembly, maintenance, distribution, and the readiness package of avionics. This facility guarantees this installation will remain as a premier launch pad for our strategic C-17 mission. Senator Graham also understood taking care of the mission required taking care of our airmen. We're driving for the goal line today to open our new $29.5 million fire station. By modernizing this fire station, we're going to optimize our emergency efforts, the response capabilities, and protection of these men and women who live, work, and serve here every day. As we unveil this new sign today, it's much more than a marker on our gates. It will serve as a daily reminder to every sailor, airman, marine, soldier, guardian, civilian, contractor, that their mission is vital, and their safety is prioritized, and their sacrifice is valued by a highest level of government. To the leaders here today, thank you for your steadfast leadership. To Charleston community, thank you for being the greatest military hometown in the nation. And to the men and women of the Joint Base, keep demonstrating this capability because we are the premier power projection platform. Thank you very much. Have a great day.
13: Thank you, Colonel Shirley. It is now my honor to invite the Secretary of the Treasury, Honorable Scott Bessent, to the podium for his remarks.
15: Well, it's good to be home, even if it's South Carolina in August. Secretary Hegseth, Senator Darlene Graham, Colonel Shirley, Governor McMaster, and the great men and women of our military. It is an honor to join you all in my home state as we pay tribute to one of its most devoted sons. The names we attach to our military installations reveal something about ourselves. They signal the type of service we honor, the kind of character we esteem, and perhaps above all, the sort of example we ask future generations to follow. Today, this base takes the name of a patriot who embody each of those ideals in equal measure.
12: Treasury Secretary Scott Bessent.
15: Lindsey Graham believes that the first obligation of the federal government is to keep its people safe. He carried that conviction for more than three decades in uniform and in Washington. And to place his name upon a base dedicated to our defense is to join Lindsey's memory to the cause that animated his entire life. But beneath the force of Lindsey's convictions was a man of uncommon warmth and generosity of spirit. However far duty carried him, Lindsay never outgrew the people or the places that claimed him as our own. He was a distinctly American ascent from central South Carolina to the pinnacle of the United States Senate. Along the way, the arc of Lindsay's life stirred the pride of every South Carolinian, myself included. It reminded us that in America, the circumstances of one's upbringing are never binding, and that the highest places remain well within the reach of those born far from power and privilege. Few men have traveled greater distances without ever leaving home behind. And across both of his calling in his life, be it the Air Force, Congress, on a base in Afghanistan, or the Senate, he devoted himself to the same great purpose of serving a cause greater than self. Joint Base Graham is the backbone of our Air Force's C-17 fleet, the workhorse of our air defense. Before joining the administration, I would sit on my side porch here, overlooking Charleston Harbor, watching the squadrons of C-17s returning from their missions across the globe. Nobody doesn't like our amazing South Carolina pilots. And crews. From today forward, these planes will have Joint Base Graham on their tail. A reminder that Senator Graham was the American people's workhorse. That is why Lindsey Graham's legacy belongs here, and it's why this base will bear his name with pride. May God continue to surround the Graham family as they draw strength from a grateful Palmetto State. May he bless our troops who sacrifice every day to defend our way of life, and may Lindsey Olin Graham's memory continue to be the blessing his life was as it stands watch over every mission launched from the Lowcountry to the farthest corners of the globe in defense of freedom. Thank you all very much.
16: Thank you, Secretary Bessent. It is now my honor to invite the governor of the great state of South Carolina, the Honorable Henry McMaster, to the podium. Thank you much.
17: Well, if Lindsey were here, he'd say, I'm for you. And he was. I'll try to be brief. I think it's fitting that we name important things after people. It presents an opportunity for some of those who don't know to ask, what happened here? Who was this man? Who was this woman? What did they do? Why are we putting their name on this monument, on this pedestal, on this building? In this country today, there are far too many people who have little or no understanding or knowledge about what it took to build our great, unique, in the history of the world country. It took sacrifice. It took blood, and no state has given more blood, more sacrifice, and no more sons than our state, the state of South Carolina. Lindsey knew that. I believe that is what inspired him. I believe that's why he dedicated his life in and out of uniform. Some people serve their country in suit, others serve it in uniform, others serve it in casual clothing. Lindsey served in all three. He made this state, his country, and his people proud. Our state's got a long history, unlike any other. From the day June 28, 1776, when the South Carolina Patriots repelled the British Navy at the Battle of Sullivan's Island, under the command of Colonel Moultrie, William Moultrie, who now has his name on that point. To the Battle of Camden, where more men, young men, were lost, over 1,000, biggest loss in the Revolutionary War. Kings Mountain in 1780, Cowpens in 1781, when General Cornwallis said, we cannot defeat these people. They will not quit. Acknowledged the end of the Southern campaign and the beginning of the end of the Revolutionary War. From then, from the beginning of that war, with somewhere between 200 and 400 battles or skirmishes in this state, from top to bottom. To the day, 130 British warships carrying 14,000 British troops, Hessians, and others out of Charleston Harbor. On December the 14th, 1782, South Carolina has given her all. And up to this present moment, when she's given us the life of Lindsey Graham. I don't know if Lindsey was ever in combat, but he was close to it. And he knew exactly what it entailed. He'd probably been around the world more than anybody else from our state lately. And clearly, he had the spirit and strength of all true warriors. He would not quit. And from time to time, he bared his fangs when necessary. Why did he do it? He did it for us. Senator Lindsey Graham, this poor boy from a little town in South Carolina, as he called himself, was one of the most consequential men of our times. He has given us a precious gift for all times, a powerful example of humility, patriotism, determination, and loyalty. It is most fitting this most important place bear the name of Lindsey Graham.
16: Thank you, Governor McMaster. It is now my honor to invite the Secretary of War, the Honorable Pete Hegseth, to the podium for his remarks.
18: Well, Senator, Governor, Mr. Secretary, thank you for hitching a ride with us this morning, son of South Carolina. All patriots have had a chance to work with our great Treasury Secretary, and he is a patriot of highest order. And loves our military, so it's an honor to have you here with us today. Senator Lindsey Graham dedicated his life to serving this state and serving the armed forces of the United States. He served this nation both in uniform and in both houses of Congress, as everyone here knows. But in both capacities, it was always the same mission. He knew the timeless truth that to ensure peace, we must be prepared for war. Protect your people. Protect your state, protect your sovereignty, or you will lose it to someone else who is willing to take it from you. Lindsey spent his final years taking on a radical leftist ideology that had run rampant in the media, in academia, and even among a few members of Congress. The hard left declared war on our own military. This nation spent 45 years fighting communism in the Cold War, and that was 30 years ago. Now it seems that many people have forgotten the reality of what communism looks like. It starts off with promises and it ends in prisons. It promises heaven, but delivers hell. Senator Graham stood up against that radical woke ideology that killed our military recruiting. Under the previous administration, they couldn't even hit recruiting goals. Young patriots didn't want to serve under these woke so-called leaders. But instead of raising standards, they lowered goals. President Trump promised the American people, alongside Senator Graham, that he would rebuild the military. He promised he would make our forces stronger than ever, and that he would run those radicals out of the Pentagon. And that's exactly what he and we have done. In this new golden age of America, President Trump has had no stronger ally in Congress than Colonel Lindsey Graham. It falls to us to complete the work that Lindsey Graham began and advocated for decades. As we gather here today, the War Department is seeking a historic generational investment of $1.5 trillion for American warriors. And Lindsey himself said to me in his office, "This is the best military budget I've seen since I've been in Congress," end quote. This department pays tribute to Lindsey Graham in the naming of this base. But there could be no greater tribute than Congress could give than to invest in our warriors for the full $1.5 trillion. More on that in a moment. But Fully funding our warriors would be one last great accomplishment for Colonel Lindsey Graham and a major part of his legacy. And I believe that he will continue here and around the world to inspire airmen for generations to come. And I say around the world because, as was mentioned, those gray tails that say Charleston now, when they land in far-flung places, will say Graham. The world will remember that name. South Carolinians grow up with stories of legendary warriors from this state. Warriors like the Swamp Fox, Francis Marion, who helped win our freedom at Yorktown. Like Lieutenant Irwin David Shaw, a pilot who gave his life in World War I. Or General Bernie McIntyre, who spent his final moments saving innocent lives. Or how about just a few weeks ago, President Trump gave the Medal of Honor to a Marine who fought the communists in the jungles of Vietnam, James Capers, Jr. of Lee County, South Carolina. Now South Carolinians will grow up learning about the namesake of this incredible joint base, Senator Lindsey Graham. I'm proud to say that I actually knew him for more than 20 years. I was telling his sister that. 19 years ago, young lieutenant, First Lieutenant Pete Hegseth came back from Iraq, was a part of a veterans organization called Vets for Freedom that believed in the surge in Iraq and advocating for the troops on the ground. We were a young, scrappy veterans organization with no money and no access and connections. The first and only senator willing to meet with First Lieutenant Pete Hegseth and Nowhereville Vets for Freedom was Senator Lindsey Graham. He welcomed us into his conference room, sat us down as a bunch of lieutenants and NCOs and others around the table, fresh back from Iraq, who wanted the right strategy. I'll never forget it. His accent, he sat there and he said, "Gentlemen, I can't do it. It's a grand accent." It always devolves into a Trump accent. He said, "Gentlemen, welcome to a place where you can still say the word victory." He believed in mission success. He believed in the troops. He believed in giving the troops everything they needed. And he served himself. In fact, a few years later, Captain Hegseth was an instructor at a base on the outskirts of Kabul in Afghanistan. And who came to visit? Colonel Lindsey Graham. I had mentioned that we were out there at the counterinsurgency school and we could give him an update on what the Taliban was up to. Sure enough, during his reserve duty, there he was. Jet lagged as all hell. Because that man had a schedule like nobody else. But he was there to hear from us because he wanted his ear to the ground from the troops what was actually happening in the war in Afghanistan. Fast forward, I mentioned the military budget of $1.5 trillion. The last meeting I had with Senator Graham was about a week before his passing, or so, 2 weeks before his passing. And he said, he's the budget committee chairman. "Mr. Secretary, what do you need for a reconciliation?" I said, "Well, in total, sir, we're going to need $350 billion for our military. That's what we believe gets us to $1.5 trillion. $115 in the base budget, $350 in reconciliation, and we'll be ready." He looked at me and said, "How's 355 sound to you?" He wanted to give even more than 350. He wanted to ensure our military was as equipped as humanly possible because he was thinking of places like this one right here. I saw firsthand as a young first lieutenant, as a captain in a combat zone, and as a secretary, the unwavering commitment of Lindsey Graham. And he knew that if you're going to seek peace, you have to be prepared for war. You have to have a prepared military. He talked the talk and he walked the walk. And now, 20 years later, thanks to his help in the Senate, this administration is breaking recruiting records. We're beating our goals. We're taking back the department from the wokesters. And we're making sure that Iran never has a nuclear weapon. Every president for a quarter century declared that they would not let Iran get a nuclear weapon, but they never did anything about it until President Donald J. Trump and Lindsey Graham was right there for him in the Senate. And so now it falls to us to continue Senator Graham's work of building up our military, the hard work of defending this nation. And I know with full confidence that is exactly what we will do. Well done, Colonel Graham. We have the watch from here. So my fellow Americans, it is my honor to say welcome to Joint Base Lindsey Graham. May God bless you.
19: Thank you, Secretary Hegseth. It is now my honor to invite the Senator of the great state of South Carolina, the Honorable Darlene Graham, to the podium for her remarks.
20: Thank you, and Secretary Hegseth. I can do Lyndon Jackson. And he would say, what are we doing sitting out in this hot sun today? That's what he would say. But what an emotional and exciting day. And I want to thank Secretary Hegseth, Secretary Desmond, and distinguished guest, Governor McMaster. Thank you as well for being here today. I could not be more honored to be with you today. What an honor for my brother. And what a tribute in his 33 years of service. Lindsey loved the Air Force. He loved its mission. He loved wearing the uniform of his country. His interest in foreign affairs and national security started with his service in the Air Force. Many of you don't know this, but Lindsey originally wanted to be a pilot. He actually got his pilot's license in high school, but he had issues with hearing in one ear. So he chose to become a lawyer instead, and the rest, of course, is history. It didn't take him long to make a name for himself in the world's greatest Air Force. In his first few years on active duty, he uncovered serious problems with the Air Force's drug testing procedures. It earned him a spot on 60 Minutes, but more importantly, he saved the career of a pilot who had been wrongly accused of drug use. After that, he was sent to serve in the U.S. Air Forces in Europe. It was in a divided Germany that he saw the Berlin Wall and the evils of communism firsthand. He carried what he saw there with him the rest of his life. Lindsey left active duty in 1989 and came home to join the South Carolina Air National Guard. When the Gulf War came in 1990, he was activated to support troops preparing to deploy out of Pakistan. When he was elected to the House of Representatives, he joined the Air Force Reserves. When he was elected to the Senate, he continued his service. In April 2003, as a senator, he did his first reserve duty right here in Charleston. In 2004, I traveled with Lindsey to the White House and met with President George W. Bush in the Oval Office. There, President Bush presided over Lindsey's promotion to colonel. Lindsey later became the first member of Congress in decades to serve in an active war zone with deployments to Iraq and Afghanistan. In 2007, while on reserve duty in Iraq, cost of war truly hit home. Lindsey had spent days working on legal issues with Navy Commander Philip Murphy Sweet. One day after Lindsey left, he received word Commander Sweet had been killed by an IED. As Lindsey put it, by some strange twist of fate, he had spent Murphy Sweet's final day with him. It touched Lindsey deeply. Lindsey retired as a colonel from the Air Force Reserves in June 2015, not by choice, but because Air Force policy required it. He had aged out. 33 years of honorable service spread across active duty, the Air National Guard, and the Air Force Reserves. It was sometimes hard to tell if Lindsey was a senator who happened to serve in the Air Force or an Air Force lawyer who happened to serve in the Senate. Such was his love for both. That's the man this base is named after. A man who loved his country, loved his state, and loved the United States Air Force. I could not be more honored or humbled for him to be recognized in such a fashion for his lifetime of service. Thank you.
21: Thank you, Senator Graham. It is now my honor to invite our distinguished speakers and installation leadership to the installation sign for the unveiling.

0: The moment has now arrived. With a shared vision for the future and deep respect for our past, together, let us mark this new beginning in 3, 2, 1. Ladies and gentlemen, this concludes our ceremony. Thank you for joining us and celebrating this historic moment, and have a wonderful day.
1: You heard from Defense Secretary Pete Hegseth and others as they attended a ceremony to rename Joint Base Charleston for the late Senator Lindsey Graham. 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
2: This is the second of a two-part interview with journalist John A. Jenkins. His book is Summer of 71, 5 months that changed America. Jenkins writes in the introduction, and I quote, "It is hard to overstate the importance of the events that defined the American experience during the fateful months of May through September 1971. A good portion of the first part of the interview with John Jenkins focused on Daniel Ellsberg and the publishing of the Pentagon Papers. This discussion opens with the history of Angela Davis and the Soledad brothers. John Jenkins, what was the madman theory that you found in your research?
3: Okay, so the madman theory, by the way, this is also happening today. The madman theory is that a president can keep, if a president can keep a foreign foe sufficiently in the dark about whether

0: push the nuclear button or do something that would be far worse than what one would normally diplomatically expect. That if the person sitting across the table from you that you're negotiating with another country, if they can't really trust that you might not do the threat that you're telling them you might do, that will keep them sufficiently off guard to be more coming along with you more on whatever you want to do. So the example is, the madman theory of Henry Kissinger was you have to have a limited nuclear warfare as an option, as a real option, maybe even do it. This is literally what at 1956 Henry Kissinger had written, in one of his early books while he was a Harvard professor, that you have to really have a threat theory and be willing to, carry through with it to some extent in order for a foreign adversary to be scared enough of you, that adversary will come along and do what you want them to do. So that's the madman theory. And, by the way, this is what the current administration is referring to when we are dealing right now with, Iran. I'm literally reading people referring to it as the madman theory. Richard Nixon coined the phrase madman theory. But Henry Kissinger, I think, also popularized it. And going back as early in this book as 1956 and the backstories coming up to 1971, Kissinger was a proponent of the madman theory. And the madman theory, just one more thing, in terms of the Vietnam War that we're talking about in 1971, Kissinger was telling his bosses at the, in the White House, you really have to threaten, bomb North Vietnam, mine Haiphong Harbor. You actually have to make good on some of these threats or they won't take seriously you at the negotiating table. That's the madman theory.
1: In our first hour talk, I gave the numbers of people who were killed, Americans who were killed in Vietnam. And I just wanted to ask you this, because you may have seen this. For years, people have said, even though Richard Nixon said he was going to end the war, that the journalists say this, more people were killed under Nixon's administration in Vietnam than under Johnson's, which is not true.
0: Right, it's not true. But a lot were killed under Nixon's.
1: 21,000 were killed under Nixon, 35,000 under Johnson. Again, though, it goes back to what we talked about earlier, the lying that goes on around all of this in your book. What is it about the lying business in this town? It's gotten worse instead of better. And where does it come from?
0: Oh, man. Well, I don't know that I can give you a better answer than you or a lot of us that I have an anecdote to tell you. Where does it come from? I think it's endemic, frankly, in this town. But I had a colleague of one of my mentors at Congressional Quarterly. I was the president and editor in chief at CQ Press, which was our Congressional Quarterly's political science publishing imprint. We had textbooks and reference books. And one of my colleagues on the other side of the house had been a Wall Street Journal reporter covering the Hill. And finally, his name is Bob Marion. I bet you know him or know of him, Brian. And Bob told me one day that I hope he doesn't mind my saying this. One of the reasons he was happy to finally leave that beat was he was tired of waiting outside, hearing rooms for the markup to end and then somebody coming out lying to him. And, you know, and so this is, and I think, I spoke the other day to a White House correspondent, somebody that's still working at the White House. And I was talking to him about, cause I had, during the '70s was a White House correspondent for my company. And it's a very, very, vaunted role. It's the seemingly, if you're outside, if you're a reporter or even a member of the public and you're outside of Washington, you see somebody that's the White House correspondent. It's the epitome of what we think of as great journalism. But in fact,

0: we're constantly, we show up at the press room and we get lied to, we're lied to every day and treated not all that well. And it's kind of a hidden dark secret of, being a reporter in Washington. But I think one of the things that happens is when you're a reporter, you do have a certain amount of cynicism about what you're being told by the official line. The official line is frequently, it's a spin. And so we all get spun. And I think that what my book really talks about with all these guys kind of talking past each other and lying to each other and deceiving each other. And it's even happening between journalist sources. It's just part of the spy versus spy that happens in this town, right? I mean, I think that's what it is.
1: What did you learn yourself doing this book that you didn't know?
0: Well, first and foremost, although I remembered, my memory was refreshed about all of these events. Talking about the Pentagon Papers, I had, this is maybe a surprise to me. There's some other very, very, a big thing that, regarding LBJ that I think is also important. But the Pentagon Papers, I had no idea that Neil Sheehan had three sets of the papers. I mean, like that's crazy. And, so I think another thing was, it isn't that I didn't know it. But being able to dig so deeply, I looked at over 100,000, at least 100,000 documents. I had five researchers helping me and I read every one of the documents that they gathered, but it would have been impossible for me alone to copy all these things. So I had numerous people that would come with me to the Library of Congress and we would just divide it up and do it. And so what else I kind of discovered was I got to know, particularly Neil Sheehan in a way that I think, even though I never met him, I feel like I knew him. So that was also, very, very important. And I dealt with, his two daughters, Catherine and Maria Sheehan. And, as I was going through the book and I was talking to them about him and about my knowledge of Neil and how he worked. And they affirmed, you know, I said, I think I really got to know this guy just by being able to go through his papers. And they affirmed that, that indeed, I think I had a pretty good beat on him. But there was one thing in particular that I think that it's really surprised me when I saw it. So Averill Harriman was, LBJ's emissary to the Paris peace talks and former governor of New York and wanted to be president. I went all through Harriman's papers and also that guy also saved everything and it's all at the library. And so I think got a very, very good sense of him. He met with LBJ right before LBJ died. And, so he describes in a memo that he wrote after meeting with LBJ, he did not have any idea that LBJ is about to pass, but, shortly before LBJ's death LBJ died in, I think in January of 73, but, Harriman would have been down there. After the 5 months that I'm talking about in summer 71, but still it's relevant to the story that I'll tell. So Harriman would have been down there with his new wife, Pamela, at the end of 72 meeting with LBJ. And he describes LBJ, they go out and LBJ wants to have a smoke. LBJ's already had a heart attack. He said, you know, two heart attacks. He has angina. He's on nitroglycerin pills, but he goes out. He's on oxygen, but he goes out and has a smoke on the porch after dinner. And he's in a contemplative mood. His memoirs are about to come out. And he says to Harriman, he expresses a feeling that the Warren Commission didn't get the truth. That was unbelievable to me. And that was a real revelation. And, I describe it in the book. I mean, I can talk about it more.
1: Where did you find
0: it? It was in Harriman's papers.
1: Had it been published before?
0: I don't believe it's ever been published. I don't believe this has ever seen the light of day until my book came out. I looked everywhere to try to verify this. Someone may say, it's already been out, but, Doris Kearns Goodwin was down there right around that time, working with LBJ on his memoirs. And I do not think that, her recounting of anything with LBJ includes, the information that I put into the book.
1: Did Harriman have anything to say about LBJ talking about who he thought did the assassination?
0: LBJ told him who he thought did the assassination.
1: And that was?
0: The Cubans. Quote unquote.
1: Through Lee Harvey Oswald or independent of Lee Harvey Oswald?
0: That was not clear in the document, but LBJ, this was, I was astonished. LBJ told Harriman it was the Cubans, quote unquote, that they were behind the assassination. So, wow, that, I mean, what do you think about that? I think it's pretty, you know, I think it's remarkable. So I found it, and it is the truth in terms of, what, Harriman described at that point. And so I certainly put that in the book, for, the truth of what it is.
1: What do you want people to take away from this book? Why do you want people to read it?
0: Very importantly, I had to think a lot about a question like that as I put this book together. I have a basic, fundamental trust in our democratic norms and, systems. I think that we have been through a period like we're in right now. We've been through it before. Most people don't realize it. There's an epigraph in the beginning of this book, and it's from Abe Rosenthal, the New York Times editor. And Rosenthal says in his diary, he says, in essence, the leaders of America are, they're bound and confined by decisions made by their predecessors and by the decisions that they also make in their office that affect the future leaders. And they can see behind them not at all and ahead of them almost nowhere. And so I think, you know, it's really important for us to realize we've been through something like this before. We got through it. There will be heroes. I'm going to be speaking at a lot of events, I think, over the next couple of months. And one of the things I want to talk about is who are the heroes of the summer of 1971 when so much of democracy was at risk. And we did have heroes. We did have heroes. And I think that we will have them. I know that we will have them again, standing up. And I loved being a reporter in 1971 because I never knew what was going to happen next, but it was all so exciting. You know, I mean, I don't know whether you can relate to that, but you know, it was just very exciting. It was a very exciting time to be covering news, even though not all of it was good. And I think that in some ways that is true today as well. But I also think that we have, we will find heroes. We will find that we've been through something like this before and we came out on the other side. And finally, I think people need to take a lesson from what happened to Richard Nixon. This is a guy who in 1972 carried 49 of the 50 states. George McGovern, his opponent, only carried Massachusetts and Washington DC. But Nixon didn't finish his second term. And it was because of his own hubris and flaws. And I think everyone in the White House today should be taking a lesson.
1: You said there were heroes in 71. Name a couple.
0: Oh, okay. Well, I certainly put Neil Sheehan as a hero, for publishing the Pentagon Papers. I think that the six justices of the Supreme Court, I covered the Supreme Court, after this, and had historic interviews with Justice, Harry Blackmun, first time ever a sitting Supreme Court justice had agreed to an interview, and with, then Justice and later Chief Justice Rehnquist. Supreme Court was absolutely, a hero in, protecting, freedom of the press. I think it's really important. Today, I think it would be very unlikely that the Supreme Court would take that case as their predecessor did in 1971 and decide it quickly. The court was supposed to have adjourned by the time, at the end of June, as it will, every summer, but they stayed in and handled the Pentagon Papers case as a matter of national urgency and stayed in session until they could come to a decision a couple of weeks into July. So they were heroes. And I think, when you think about Sarah Weddington, we haven't had a chance to talk about Sarah Weddington, but she was the person who argued the Roe versus Wade case. And here we have a 25-year-old, brand new lawyer in Texas for whom the Roe versus Wade case was an urgent thing for her, to deal with and to address. And she argued that case not once, but twice before the Supreme Court. We have a photo of, Sarah Weddington's papers are at Texas Woman's University. And I had access to all of those papers and all of the letters that she wrote back and forth to her parents. Some of them are quoted in the book. We found a photograph of her, which is my favorite photograph of Sarah Weddington, age 25. And she's standing behind a rostrum at an abortion rights rally in Texas. You know, this is great personal peril to her, for doing this. But one of the things the photo editor initially cut out her foot, but I said, I want her foot in that because she's got behind the rostrum. She's got her foot out of this high heel, just kind of, she's just leaning on the rostrum, but she got her foot out. She's kind of just, but she knows who she is and she's relaxed in her own skin, so to speak. And I listened to the audio of her argument, her first argument in 1971 to the court about Roe versus Wade. And she killed it. She was great. And there's never been a younger advocate to this day at the Supreme Court than Sarah Weddington. So she was a hero. Tom Wicker comes out. Okay. And I'll, you know, I can give you more, but I'll give you one more. Tom Wicker. Of the New York, a columnist for the New York Times, who it turns out in this book, his own supervisors are not thrilled. His own editors at the Times are not thrilled in kind of the way that he is sometimes a polemicist in his writings. But he was called in, as a negotiator at the Attica riot, which happens, you know, this book is about 5 months in 71. It's bookended by May Day on May 1st and Attica at the end of September. And Tom Wicker.
1: Attica prison in New York.
0: Attica prison in New York. There was a riot. There was a riot that was quelled by, ultimately on the order of Nelson Rockefeller, the then governor. And, I think I'm right on this number, but it's in the book. 44 people, most of them prisoners, were killed. And, by New York, sharpshooters that came in to end this riot. There were a number of people that were trying to negotiate a peaceful end to this, riot. The conditions at Attica that I describe, were deplorable. And the prisoners that were demonstrating had many grievances, but, those grievances were legitimate. And I saw how Tom Wicker, among others, got involved in an attempt to in an attempt to mediate something other than the kind of grisly death that those men, suffered. So anyway, this is the, there's throughout this book, there's a lot of bad guys, but there's also a lot of good guys. And sometimes it takes a little while for the good guys to finally appear because we learn more, through a political history like this. But that's what I think.
1: Hypothetical, we won't be here, but 55 years from now, will there be somebody saying a hero was the lawyer who argued before the Supreme Court to overturn Roe versus Wade?
0: Well, that I cannot speculate on. There may be someone who will be saying that. There may be someone who will be saying that, but whether that would be a truthful matter would be someone, you and I will not be able to be arbiters of that, but somebody else will.
1: One of the moments in your book that kind of jumped out at me, and I'm going to back into the whole story, was the moment where Judge Haley was killed.
0: Yes.
1: What's the story?
0: Wow. That is if you were around when that happened, I just don't think you ever forgot what eventuated almost in real time because of the circumstances of that particular situation. I'll set it up for you. Okay. So one of the characters in this book is Angela Davis. Angela Davis is now and was then a black icon, an African American icon.
1: Still alive.
0: Still alive. She is still alive. Angela Davis would be, I think 82 years old. Right. So Angela Davis is in my book, a 25-year-old acting assistant professor at UCLA, just beginning her career. She is a communist, then an avowed communist. She is a disciple of Marxism, a Marxist professor. And she is used as a foil by Ronald Reagan in 1966 when he's running for governor. She's used as a foil for Reagan to be hard on crime, hard on communists, et cetera, et cetera. So one of the backstories of what happens in 1971 is the story of how Angela Davis becomes an important player in 1971. And there's a thread here. So Angela Davis, is appearing in demonstrations and similar things on behalf of a group of men, three men called the Soledad Brothers. The Soledad Brothers are people who have been imprisoned since they are basically children, and they're Black Panthers, and they are absolutely Black militant organizers inside the prison. And those three of them are are indicted and are going to be on trial for murdering a white prison guard. So this is the Soledad Brothers, Soledad Prison in California. They become a cause célèbre in the late 1960s they become emblematic of what, emblematic of the issue of prison cruelty and lifetime incarceration. And Angela Davis.
1: Who is George Jackson?
0: George Jackson is kind of the leader of these three Soledad brothers. So George Jackson is, and he's not only the leader of the Soledad brothers, he's also, although he's been incarcerated he's been a teenager, he is a poet. He has a best-selling book. He's been writing letters from inside prison. And his first book becomes a national bestseller. And Angela Davis becomes enamored of George Jackson, even though she has never met him. This is part of the story. So George Jackson has a younger brother, Jonathan Jackson, 17-year-old brother. And Angela Davis becomes, because she is supporting George Jackson, she becomes friends with Jonathan Jackson, and she accompanies him, even though Angela is not allowed to visit George Jackson for various reasons, that prison restrictions. Jonathan Jackson is, and she becomes a his accompanist, basically, as Jonathan Jackson is visiting his brother, meeting with him, et cetera, et cetera. Jonathan Jackson hatches a plan that he believes will spring the Soledad brothers. And this is far-fetched, but this is what happened. Jonathan Jackson, it's a far-fetched theory on the part of Jonathan Jackson, but this is in fact what happens. Jonathan Jackson gets a lot of guns, and many of them have been bought by Angela Davis, legally bought by Angela Davis. Jonathan Jackson shows up at a court hearing where three other men are fellow travelers of the Soledad brothers. Three other guys are testifying in a different case. They're all also prisoners in this case, San Quentin, another San Quentin penitentiary in Northern California. So Jonathan Jackson shows up,
1: and he's 17.
0: He's 17 years old, and he's got these guns, and in those days, there are no magnetometers. There's no search of somebody coming into a courtroom. It's an open court. One of the hallmarks of America is we want courts to be open so that we're not like a country that closes a court. And what happens in Russia today, for example, when one of our citizens is arrested and it's hard to know what's happening inside that court. We stand for justice freely and fairly delivered in an open courtroom. So people are in this courtroom. Jonathan Jackson walks into the back. He's got even though it's summer, he's got a heavy trench coat on, and he's carrying a big satchel, which turns out to be full of guns and sawed-off shotguns and various other things. And this scene is vividly described because I have the description from the court reporter that was the transcriptionist at the time, as well as the DA that was prosecuting this case. We have their oral histories. Jonathan Jackson stands up in the courtroom and basically takes over the court and takes the judge, whose name is Judge Haley, and three other guys. They take the judge hostage and a couple of other hostages from the jury pool, and Jackson has a van. He gets everybody into a van, gives guns to all of the prisoners, first of all. They all appear to know that this is going to happen. Nobody, I mean, I think about it, no one said, we don't want to participate, right? So those guys, he throws them guns, and by now we have four gunmen and the judge and a couple of jurors as well, all taken hostage. They get into a big rented Hertz van, and they're going to try to drive away. And Jonathan Jackson's plan is to trade the hostages that he's taken, including the judge, for freeing the Soledad brothers. It's a far-fetched scheme, but this is what he tries to do. The prisoners use duct tape to tape a sawed-off shotgun around Judge Haley's neck. And because this is a court, there's a bunch of news photographers there who are just covering other cases. So suddenly they are in the position of taking real-time photographs. This is before there could be live television or the internet or anything. In those days, 1970, 1971, we're just going to see this in the newspaper. But in the late edition of the newspaper, here are pictures of these hostages and the judge. That's an ongoing, basically hostage situation. So these guys all get into the van. They try to drive away, but there are San Quentin guards who are waiting to take the prisoners back to San Quentin. And these guards are all trained never to let a prisoner escape. So as the van drives, tries to drive away, and the prisoners have, the prisoners can't decide initially who's going to drive the van because one of the guys that's supposed to drive it, he doesn't know how to drive a stick shift. So they have to figure out in real time. Jonathan Jackson gets behind the wheel. He's also taken a 357 Magnum from one of the bailiffs. He's got it. So he's got additional fire weaponry. But as he tries to drive through this barricade that the police have already set up, knowing what's happening, he doesn't get very far. And inside the van, as well as outside, everybody opens fire. Three of the four men are dead, including Judge Haley, who has his head blown off. And,
1: let me interrupt just a second. That whole device that they had set up with the gun under his chin.
0: Yes.
1: The judge, and then they just pulled the trigger and blew his head off.
0: Pulled the trigger and blew his head off. That happened when the van abruptly stopped, and it wouldn't have taken much pressure on the trigger. One of the prisoners has his finger on this sawed-off shotgun's trigger. It wouldn't have taken much pressure, unfortunately, to blow the judge's head off. There's a scene in this book that's described by the court transcriptionist, whose name is Todd Combs, C-O-M-B-S. And last name is Combs. Todd is his son. I think Ken is the transcriptionist. He relates the calmness of the judge. Combs had been, so these guys were, all the hostages were tied up with wire, and somehow the, one of the hostages who's describing this is able to get his hands out of the wire, and he decides he's going to try to basically, get back down on the ground, but not go with them. They were going to take him out into the van, but he's going to try not to go. But he describes Judge Haley looking at him and almost imperceptibly nodding and saying, you know, that's right, do that. And, he just said that the force of Haley's personality and calmness at that time was remarkable in the circumstances. And so we have these photos. One of them is in the book of Haley with the shotgun around his neck. So it's a tragic, tragic scene. So many people are killed. One of the guys, the DA that's inside the van is a hostage. He grabs one of the guns and he basically shoots everybody. But then he gets shot, inadvertently by one of the San Quentin's guards, and that DA is paralyzed for life. So there's this huge loss of life and tragedy all around, and sad for someone like a 17-year-old that thinks that this would be the way to do it. The result of this particular incident, is first of all, it has a profound effect on security in every courtroom after that, right? That we notice even now to this day. And I remember covering a story out in San Francisco soon after this event happened and being very surprised by what in those days was very new, but very high security. So that had an effect. Angela Davis, to get back to Angela Davis, she then goes on the run because she bought the guns, some of the guns that were used in this horrific killing. And she spends that summer on the run, and one of the 10 most wanted people by the FBI. And we have the wanted poster, as another photo in the book. She's caught and then spends a year, in mostly solitary confinement, not on bail. Because in those days, the California law is that if you are an accessory in any way to a murder, you are as guilty as anyone else. So she's charged with first degree murder in the state of California and goes to trial in the summer of 71. And so that is yet another event that really, I think, transfixes the country. And at that time, the Angela Davis case, many, many people know of Angela Davis today. I think probably, there will be some people that know and revere Angela Davis that will be interested in this particular element of her life. She was found not guilty. And She was found not guilty by a jury of her peers and an all white jury, actually, in California. But she served more than, spent more than a year in solitary confinement prior to her trial.
1: I want to ask you, this is kind of a philosophical thing. she said a lot of things about white people back in those days. Didn't seem to like them. Didn't trust the court system. Didn't trust the jury system. And then the other thing that's interesting to me was I was reading about it, I kept thinking, she was a communist.
0: Right.
1: Where in the world did any communist treat African Americans, black people, or people of color good at all? I mean, there's the
0: right.
1: treatment in China or the treatment in Russia. Why did she think being a communist was going to make the life of people in this country who are minorities better?
0: Well, I think, that's a very good question for Angela Davis. I talk about that in her philosophy, in the book. I think she really felt strongly, she was strongly influenced by the teachings of her, Herbert Marcuse, who's her, was her professor and who was a Marxist. She also believed that her brand of communism, but this is important, and I think I've really documented it well in the book, and that will be the most authoritative answer on this, but that her brand of communism actually did respect African Americans, and she joined what was called the Lumumba Club at UCLA that was only African Americans who were supporting this ideology. I really do think that, and by the way, she had, at some point very early in her career, was given Fidel Castro gave her a fellowship to go to Cuba and, write, do some of her early writings. And they provided her with a means to do that and a venue for doing it. But I really do think that she, in her mind, she had she had it worked out that this was something that could also be turned to the benefit of African Americans. I will also say she considers herself today not a communist with a capital C, but with a little C. She does believe that, as she has written, that some of the current, people in that movement are, not necessarily the paradigm that she wanted to be associated with, but she still believes, as she has said recently, in the communism with a little c, that spreading wealth and not having it all at the top. And by the way, I mean, there's a body of thought that seems to be gaining some traction on that right now. So it's it's not necessarily outside the norm of many people's thinking.
1: But as you report in your book, she was fired by the regents, the education regents in California during the Reagan years. But then after all this said and done and she was found and acquitted, she went back to the classroom. And I just bring that up because
0: right.
1: in some of the state schools where she taught, you'd think that some of the people out there would not be terribly happy having someone with her background teaching their children.
0: Well, I think that her history certainly would have been well known to anyone where she was subsequently going. And I think part of what is very interesting about how she was used as a foil by Ronald Reagan. It's fascinating to see what this power structure was like in Southern California at that time, and compare it to possibly to today, and even look at, okay, so we've got an election happening right now in Los Angeles. The difference could not be more stark from what, what the politics were like in Southern California back in the day when the Chandler family owned the Los Angeles Times. And so I talk about that. I mean, we had had, had violent riots in Watts, in the Watts area of Los Angeles in 1965. And the editorial policy and the, even the policy of the Los Angeles Times back then as, was just, it was a license to print money in those days for that, newspaper monopoly in Southern California. And they really covered, they covered the news with a bias that was definitely to, the elite in Los Angeles and definitely slanted against Angela Davis. But I think that that motivated Angela Davis. That got her going and motivated her, and she became even more of a firebrand than, not less as a result of that opposition. And she was, strong. I mean, she was a fighter for what she believed in. And, that chapter in our history is, I think equally fascinating. I benefited from the looking through all the, trial files. The trial files are at the Schomburg Center in, New York Public Library. The chapter and verse is up there that lays it all out from what happened in 1971.
1: You mentioned earlier that you used to cover the Supreme Court. You also did an article, for the Times Magazine in 1985 on William Rehnquist. But after that article was published, William Rehnquist said, "I'm not sure I ever want to do that again, being interviewed." Were you rough on him?
0: Well, here's what happened. Okay. So William Rehnquist, well, William Rehnquist is a multi-layered, very fascinating character to me. And I wrote, my book before this one is, called The Partisan, The Life of William Rehnquist. It's, you and I didn't do, I, Joan Biskupic interviewed me on, C-SPAN books for that one. I'm sorry I didn't have a chance to talk to, do the interview with you about that book, but I, one of the things that I enjoy writing about Rehnquist, even though I disagree with him on many, many things, is that the multi-layered, personality and affect of William Rehnquist. So was I tough on him? Well, here's what happened. Rehnquist was nominated in 1970, in late 1971. It happens outside the scope of this book. In 1971, Rehnquist is the head of the Office of Legal Counsel, within the Department of Justice. And he plays a role in May Day, believe it or not, because, so May Day is the first episode in May of 1971 that I write about in this book. William Rehnquist says, he is asked by Nixon to come up with a justification for mass incarceration of Americans. And Rehnquist comes up with a theory called, limited, martial law, which does not exist anywhere, right? I mean, this is the frustration of Rehnquist as a Supreme Court justice later. Creates something out of whole cloth and but talking about it, make it actually a fact. So there's limited martial law. And what I think of that as the equivalent, I said in the book, the equivalent of double secret probation, right? From Animal House, when they put the fraternity on double secret probation, you know, nobody knows about it, but it's probation. So the limited martial law. No one really knows about it, but it exists. So Nixon takes that memo, which exists, and it's just an unbelievable document because it just says, based on some gossamer theory of some paper that was found somewhere amongst the papers of the founders, there could be limited martial law in an extreme emergency. So Nixon says he's going to declare limited martial law. He's not going to tell anybody, but he's going to do it. And they actually, they so the, these May Day demonstrators have, they've got an encampment on the Washington Monument grounds, and they've been given a National Park Service permit for it. Now, I don't know whether you remember, in 1963, we had Resurrection City on the Washington Monument grounds, right? I was a kid in Washington then, you know, a teenager in Washington. I remember Resurrection City. Well, the May Day guys are going to do the same thing. They have, and they have a Park Service permit for it. However, Nixon and John Mitchell have a plan. They're going to revoke the permit based on limited martial law, but they're going to do it after the camping starts. And they're not going to announce it, but instead they're just going to send in the military to arrest everybody that's camping for the night. That's what they do. That's how they got a lot of the 13,000 people that they did in this mass incarceration. They're using William Rehnquist's memo. All right. So now to the question of, was I hard on William Rehnquist? In his confirmation hearings, William Rehnquist, it turns out that Rehnquist, who was a clerk of Justice Robert Jackson, and I consider Jackson was later, he stepped down from the court and became a prosecutor, the chief prosecutor at Nuremberg. And he's a good guy. He's conservative, but he's a good man. So Rehnquist is his law clerk in 1953 and 1954 when the Supreme Court is considering Brown versus Board of Education. And Rehnquist writes a memo that basically argues that Jackson should not vote with the majority. He should stand up and oppose what the NAACP and Brown versus Board was pursuing. So basically it's the memo says something to the effect of separate but equal is okay. You know, let's just face the facts here. That memo comes out during Rehnquist's 1971 confirmation hearings. And Rehnquist says, wait, no. I didn't write this memo. I mean, I wrote it. It's got my name on it. But Jackson really, he asked me to summarize his views. These were his views. Now, wait a minute. Jackson voted. He voted with the majority, of course, in Brown versus Board. So that the senators are kind of incredulous at this, but they let it go. And Rehnquist becomes the newest associate justice. Now, I'm assigned in 1985 to write a profile of Rehnquist. And as I'm doing my research, one of the people that I'm talking to says, I know somebody that has been going through Jackson's papers, and there's another memo. Oh, really? Tell me about that. It's the same. It's along the same lines, except it's even harsher. And it's clear that Rehnquist is his view that, you know, separate but equal is okay, that we shouldn't allow the plaintiffs in Brown to stand. So I said, give me the memo. In those days, it's mailed to me, right? Because I don't even think we had fax machines yet. So I get this memo and I'm like, I'm going to produce this to Rehnquist and let's see what he says. So in a kind of, I did three interviews with Rehnquist for the 1985 cover story for the New York Times Magazine. And so in my last interview with him, I, in a Perry Mason-like moment, say, tell me about this memo. And he says, well, actually, by the way, we did a through line, PBS documentary on this, NPR rather documentary on this, in 2024. And I actually got the tape because I still had the tape of my interview of this moment with Rehnquist, and they played the tape, on that show. It was the first time I had heard this in, 40 years. But anyway, I produced the document to Rehnquist and said, you know, how do you explain this? And he said incredulously to me, he said, well, I still believe it. So, of course, that's what we led with. and that's what I led with in the New York Times. And he wrote later, he wrote a letter to the editor of the Times Magazine when they wanted to do after he became the chief, wanted to do another interview with him. I don't know whether they would have sent me back. I don't know whether he would have welcomed me back. He wrote a letter, which the Times gave to me. I have it framed on my wall. He wrote a letter saying, I'm very familiar with the article that John Jenkins did of me in 1985. And because of that, it made me decide never to give another such interview. He did later write a few books and he gave some interviews about his books, but he never again, I think, on the record talked to a reporter about those days. But I wrote, so the title of the New York Times article was The Partisan. And then when I did the book later, what I had access to his papers and that are out at the Hoover Institution at Stanford, he put them out there, not the Library of Congress, sent them out to, it's tough to get out there to view them. Not easy. So the title of the book was The Partisan. And yes, I don't think he wanted to do another interview with me or anybody else after that.
1: In your book, there's a lot of talk about the New York Times. There are a lot of people in this country that hate the New York Times.
0: That is true.
1: And there are a lot of people, of course, that like it. What would you say to somebody that can't stand the New York Times?
0: About the Times or about the book?
1: No, about the Times.
0: About the Times. Well, okay. Well, first I would say that I acknowledge, and I think that probably the powers that be today at the Times would acknowledge. I acknowledge the Times has changed, from what it was when I was a regular contributor there and, when I was a young journalist and following everything that the Times as a newspaper record did. So I would acknowledge, first of all, that, the Times probably, reflects a certain, more today, a certain, ideological point of view than it probably, aspired to have or actually had, back in the day, 40, 50 years ago. So the Times is a different paper today. I would acknowledge that. I also would say that in terms of, the quality of the work, the quality of the reporting, the quality of the daily report, it is par excellence. And, regardless of what you may think about the editorial policy of the Times on the editorial page, the Times still represents the very, very best in professionalism in journalism. I would say that. I mean, I would defend that to anyone. Now, not just the Times, the Wall Street Journal, for example, that Wall Street Journal usually does not does not review my books well because, they don't fit maybe the journal's, editorial policy so much, but still the quality of the report, the quality of the reporting par excellence. And there are not very many papers, or magazines or news institutions left like that. So I think we need organizations like the Times and, I still subscribe to that paper in print I'm a fan. So I still subscribe to that paper in print. No matter where I am, I try to get it. And I think they do a great service and I'm glad they seem to be succeeding.
1: Mort Halperin and Angela Davis, both still alive. Did you talk to either one of them for this book?
0: I did not talk to Angela Davis. I didn't talk to Mort Halperin either. Although I did, we did have some contact with Halperin. I'll tell you, I believed as I started this, that this is political history. It is not the kind of, interview journalism where, yes, there's a few people that, there's a few people that remain, but this, I was looking at 5 months, a static 5 months, and document, and this is really important. We haven't talked about this, but my training as a journalist started out with the official text of documents. That was what we did in my company.
1: At BNA.
0: At BNA. And I still remember, you know, I say in the introduction, I quote George Cullen, who sat in the newsroom, sat at a desk, one desk over from me in this cramped newsroom with all the cigar smoke, and George had a green eye shade, and he was a great dictationist. He had a, if you called in those days, you'd run to a payphone and call something in, and he would put a headset on and type it out. I mean, it was just like, it was literally something out of the front page. Although somebody said, one of my younger relatives said, what's the front page? Okay. Well, that's okay. Sorry. But anyway, so my training was as, they would send me out to a news conference, but it wasn't, Cullen would say, look, you can take some notes, but what we want is the handout. He called it the handout. Get the handout. That's what we want. That's the official text. That's the true story, the truest story. So the New York Times is maybe going to be selling for 15 cents. The Wall Street Journal, I think in those days, was 25. Washington Post was 10 cents. You'd get anybody, there was a multiplicity of sources to find out the headline, but people that were our readers, they wanted the official full text. So to carry that forward to this book, you know, I vowed as I started, this is not going to be, there are relatively few people that remain alive, but I'm not going to worry or even confine myself to interviewing those people, because I'm not talking to them about their views of that today. I'm trying to use the documents and the words of the people that were then. And we have plenty of quotes from every one of those participants then. That's what I wanted.
1: As we close it out, tell us about your time in Washington. What were your parents doing? And have you lived here your entire life?
0: Short answer is I have lived here my entire life. I was born in Washington, Washington, D.C., in Old Sibley Hospital on North Capitol Street, near the government printing office and inside of the Capitol in 1950. And my mother and father they met each other at a USO dance in the late 1940s. My father had moved from North Carolina. He had joined the Air Force right at the tail end of World War II. He was stationed in Washington at the Pentagon. He met my mom. My mother was from Youngstown, Ohio, and her family moved to Washington, D.C. because my grandfather, her father, was a steel worker from Youngstown, but he came during the war to work at the Navy Yard in Washington. So we had, when you meet somebody that was born in Washington, usually their story is something like this. You know, in those days, parents came after the war. I was born. But my family moved soon after I was born to suburban Maryland. That was another thing in Washington, the flight of people out of the city and into the suburbs. And I was first in Prince George's County and then in Montgomery County, just in suburbs right outside of Washington, D.C. So when I came back, Brian, when I came back into town in 1971, even though I lived maybe my whole life within 25 miles of, or sometimes 5 miles, within 5 miles in the case of Hydesville, Maryland, to the city line, I very seldom had been inside Washington. And so 1971, the summer of 71, coming back for the first time, working in a newsroom. And I remember driving into the garage in our building and I saw all these DC plates. And I, you know, now I'm realizing, wait a minute, these guys are reporters. They live in this town. They work in this town. And maybe there's a really good life in this town that I'm missing. And so even though I like to consider myself a lifelong Washingtonian, I hadn't really fully appreciated what was there for me until that summer of 1971.
1: You dedicate this to a lot of people. Who are they?
0: My immediate family. So, I wanted, I'm going to be working on another book. So I still have another dedication.